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0: For the first time, Scotland Yard opens its secret files to bring you the authentic, true stories of some of its most baffling cases. These accurate records are drawn from the Scotland Yard file by special permission of Commissioner Sir Harold Scott. They're true in every respect, except for the names of the participants, which, for obvious reasons, have been changed. The research has been done by Mr. Percy Hoskins, chief crime reporter for the London Daily Express, and the stories for radio are written and directed by Mr. Willis Cooper. Here are the principal participants in case number 201-MR340. Sidney Patterson, builder.
1: Mr. Patterson is absent, sir.
0: Detective Inspector Edmund Whittaker of Scotland Yard.
2: It was quite obvious why Mr. Patterson was absent. There are other participants in our case number 201-MR340, but not of the same importance as Mr. Patterson. We shall run across them as we go on. We shall run across a great many interesting things as we reenact case 201-MR340. And I should like to warn you, if you have the slightest trace of murder in your heart, that a murdered person's teeth are almost impossible to destroy, and that nothing is ever lost. It will certainly be found sometime, somewhere, by someone. Now, will you come with me? This is Scotland Yard's Black Museum.
3: Yes?
2: It's Inspector Whittaker, sir, with a friend.
3: Oh, do come in, Whittaker.
2: Thank you, sir. Come along. This is Chief Superintendent John Davidson, the curator of the Black Museum.
3: Well, how do you do? I'm afraid this place is a little like a chamber of horrors, although our exhibits taken by themselves are not so startling. But they are souvenirs of the lawbreaker's art, particularly of the unlovely art of murder. Now, this human bone here brought one man to the hangman's expert hands. And these dried bloodstains on this cloth are from a once-loving husband's throat. And this revolver... Oh, but you wanted to see the exhibits in our case 201-MR340, didn't you, Whittaker?
2: Yes, if you please, sir.
3: Well, these are the only ones we have. There's a man's tooth and this badly charred top of an ordinary office stool.
2: That's all we have here of case 201-MR340. The rest is elsewhere. Detective Sergeant Alexander McMurphy and I, we were the murder squad next on call, were sitting peacefully chatting in my office at Scotland Yard that evening of the 16th May, waiting for our relief, who were due in less than half an hour.
4: Oh, you're early, Anstruther.
5: No such luck, Mac.
4: Oh, hello, Boots.
2: What's up, Boots?
5: Investigation, sir.
2: Why couldn't they wait another half hour?
5: Sorry, sir. It just came in.
4: We don't live right.
5: Camden Town, sir. Mm. There's a fire.
2: What?
5: They want someone from the yard.
2: What are we, a bleeding auxiliary fire brigade, do they think?
5: They seem to have come across someone sitting in the middle of it, sir.
2: What?
4: Sitting in it?
5: Grilled to a turn.
2: What?
5: Here's the address, sir. Your car's waiting.
2: We hastened at once, of course, to the Camden Town location, about 20 miles away. The fire was a small one. It had partially destroyed an old shed which had been used as an office by a local builder, a Mr. Sidney Patterson. It was only a smoldering ruin when we arrived and identified ourselves to the magnificently moustached section leader in charge. We followed him into the soggy ruins of the shed.
6: Right here, gentlemen. We wetted him down with the fire hoses as soon as we saw him, but it was much too late.
2: Hot fire?
6: Oh, ruddy inferno. Mm-hmm. He had paints and oils stored in here. Not my idea of a way to commit suicide.
4: Suicide?
6: Note on the table there. What was a table? Pinned to the top with a drawing pin. See?
2: Yes. Hold up your torch here a sec, will you, section leader?
6: Yeah.
2: Goodbye all. No work, no money. Sydney R. Patterson.
6: That was the poor sod's name. See the sign?
4: I'll telephone the laboratory to pick up the remains, shall I, sir?
2: Best use the two-way wireless on the car, I think.
4: All right, sir.
2: What's he leaning against? Looks like a stool or something.
6: That's what it is, sir. A office stool. See these buckets all around him? He must have surrounded himself with buckets of paint and whatnot. And flipped a match into one of them.
2: You ever hear of a chap committing suicide by setting himself on fire before?
6: No, I wouldn't want to. It hurt awful.
2: Well, don't touch him.
6: Well, I was only trying to pull him away from the stool here. Part of him ain't burned, see? Where he's
2: don't,
6: stuck to it.
2: Don't. The laboratory chap will see to it.
6: Blimey.
2: Hmm?
6: Setting himself on fire didn't hurt him.
2: What do you mean?
6: He shot himself first. Did you see the bullet hole in his back where it ain't burned? When it was against the stool?
2: In his back? Well, was the man a contortionist?
6: No, sir. He was a builder, sir.
2: At the yard's pathological laboratories, a relatively small, unburned portion of the body was carefully examined, and it was established that the bullet wound was the probable cause of death. The bullet, which was recovered, proved to be a .38 caliber revolver bullet, which had been fired into the body from the back, entering just below the left shoulder blade and ranging downward, presumably through the heart. Experiments by all of us demonstrated to our satisfaction that such a wound could not possibly be self-inflicted. The improbable suicide was definitely murder. I sent two detective constables to search the ruins of the shed. It had been roped off at our request by the Camden Town Fire Brigade. You'll be looking primarily for a revolver, I told them, but fetch back anything you find that appears useful to us. Whilst they were shifting the ashes, Sergeant McMurphy sifted the affairs of Mr. Sidney Patterson. He reported to me what he had found.
4: From the little I've been able to gather, Patterson wasn't much of a success as a builder, sir. He seems to have been a genius for getting into difficulty.
2: What sort of difficulty?
4: Money.
2: How strikingly unusual.
4: Huh? Oh. He had one time been a ship's carpenter on one of the P&O liners, but was discharged when he was unable to account for tools to the value of £8.11.
2: Mm-hmm.
4: It was strongly suspected that he sold them, but the charges couldn't be proved. He served in the Royal Marine Light Infantry as a lance corporal. His record is, dubious.
2: How dubious?
4: He was accused of a number of times by his shipmates of cheating, specifically at the game of Crown and Anchor. He was extremely unpopular in the Royal Marines, it seems, and was finally discharged.
2: Mm-hmm.
4: I shall have a more detailed report from his former commanding officer tomorrow.
2: Hadn't he any friends at all?
4: I've been able to discover only one with whom he could be said to be reasonably friendly, a man named Duncan Fraser, a rent collector in the city with whom he frequently played billiards.
2: I hope he didn't make the mistake of trying to cheat a Scotsman.
4: I'm not so sure, sir.
2: Eh?
4: Duncan Fraser has been missing since the night of the fire.
2: The hue and cry was immediately set up throughout all Britain for the missing Duncan Fraser. It's extremely difficult for a British subject to leave our tight little island without record. But the search was to no avail whatever. It apparently dropped off the earth. The constables applied to the ash sifting at the scene of the fire found only one thing of note. The twisted remains of an ornate red and black fountain pen, which was identified by his wife as Sidney Patterson's property. Careful examination showed that it was the pen with which the farewell note had been written, and comparisons with other known samples of Patterson's handwriting demonstrated that it had been actually written by Patterson himself. Sergeant McMurphy and I were extremely glum as we discussed our progress in my office late one night.
4: Progress, indeed. We've been progressing backwards, sir.
2: If we could find the revolver, it'd be quite simple to trace its owner.
4: If the owner is Duncan Fraser, we'll still have to trace him.
2: Mm-hmm. No luck yet.
4: None at all, at all. You know, sir, one thing puzzles me.
2: A great many things puzzle me, Mac.
4: If this missing rent collector did murder Patterson, why did he first deposit half the money he'd collected in the bank, I mean?
2: Hmm?
4: If he was going to kill someone and then scram, why didn't he keep it all? He'd need it.
2: How did he get Patterson to write his own suicide note?
4: Had a gun on him, maybe.
2: Well, the handwriting, Wallace, insists there's no indication of stress or strain or emotional upset or whatever. In the handwriting. It's normal, they say.
4: Mm.
2: I wonder...
4: What?
2: I'm thinking. I have a filthy little hunch, Mac.
4: What?
2: What if Fraser's dead?
4: Maybe he is. We can't find him.
2: The teeth of that deader weren't destroyed.
4: Patterson's?
2: I'm wondering if it was Patterson's. Or Duncan, Mac.
4: Hmm. Patterson was a known crook.
2: Could he have been playing games with us? Send me that telephone, old boy.

Good evening, Mrs. Patterson. Detective Inspector Whittaker, Scotland Yard here. I wonder, Mrs. Patterson, if you could tell us the name of your late husband's dentist. Thank you very much indeed. No, Mrs. Patterson, I'm afraid we've nothing to report yet. Get this tooth merchant in here first thing in the morning, will you, Mac? We'll meet him in the laboratory and let him look at our client's fangs.

0: Well?
1: Well, what, Doctor?
0: I never saw these teeth in my life.
1: What?
2: Oh.
0: I can assure you they are not Sidney Patterson.
1: You can swear to that, Doctor?
0: Well, I hope you're not impugning my professional judgment, sir.
1: Well, not at all, Doctor. It's a matter of correct legal procedure.
0: I have ample records in my office which you may consult. Charts, impressions. Sidney Patterson had lost three teeth a long time ago. I extracted the left upper canine and the adjacent incisor myself more than a year ago. Mm. You'll observe that both teeth are intact in this jaw, sir.
2: Then you're prepared to swear that these teeth are not Sidney Patterson's, sir?
0: I most assuredly am.
1: And that this is not Sidney Patterson's body?
0: Since the jaw containing the teeth is attached to the remainder of the body, I'm prepared so to swear, sir. It's often impossible to grow a new head on a body. My fee will be one guinea.
1: I will indent for it at once, Doctor.
0: Good day, sir. Now, what did I do with my hat? Oh, yeah. Good day.
2: Good day, Doctor.
1: I am sincerely glad the teeth are not inflammable, Mac.
2: If more people knew that, there'd be fewer left to be called for corpses around here, sir.
1: Right. Now, have you found Duncan Fraser's dentist yet?
2: I at once caused a thorough investigation to be made throughout London and the vicinity of Perth in Scotland, where Fraser came from, to discover a dentist who had been employed professionally by him. The search was most thorough, although the combined efforts of Scotland Yard and the provincial police were not sufficient to find the person. In the meantime, we were able to lay our hands on some 13 or 15 persons who had known either Patterson or Fraser. Each individually viewed the grisly remains in the Scotland Yard mortuary. And the results?
3: Ivor Young, Esquire, former employer of Duncan Fraser.
4: Oh, it's hard to say, but I believe this to be the body of Fraser.
3: Michael Fish, a former neighbor of Fraser.
5: No, that ain't him. I knowed him well.
3: Edgar Stone, brother-in-law of Patterson.
6: I'm quite sure this is Sidney Patterson's body. And besides, that's the fountain pen I gave him.
3: Artificer Sergeant Rodney Smith, Royal Marine Light Infantry, a former service acquaintance of Patterson's.
7: No, that ain't him at all. Oh, and I wish it was. Bleeding stinker he was. Oh, but this ain't him.
3: Police Constable Mark Emerson, a former billiards companion of Fraser.
8: It's Duncan, all right. He looks awful, but then he always did.
3: Hamish Fraser, uncle of Duncan.
9: Oh, no. No, that isn't my nephew, Duncan.
3: Samuel Furness, laborer, sometime employee of Sidney Patterson.
10: I know it's him. What, didn't I work for him?
1: Confusion. Confusion confounded. Six said it was Furness, seven insisted it was Fraser. Patterson's widow herself was not sure. And she and her brother, Edgar Stone, Patterson's brother-in-law, had high words. MacMurphy and I nipped round to the Goat and Compasses to refresh and sustain ourselves. I was finishing my gin and bitters, and Mac was deep into his second pint of mild and bitter, when the proprietor, one Dick Gillespie, came out of the saloon bar and accosted us.
11: Oh, I say, Inspector Whittaker, I didn't know you were in here.
1: Yeah, hello, Dick.
11: There was a telephone call for you.
1: Oh, who was it?
11: Sergeant Kenneth at the yard.
1: What do you want?
11: Well, he said they found the dentist. what's the matter, Inspector? Your teeth hurt you?
1: It was a dentist from Perth. The Scottish police had found him. We brought him at once to Scotland Yard, where he immediately identified the charred remains as those of Duncan Fraser. One of his molars was curiously malformed. It corresponded exactly with the one shown in a clinical photograph of Fraser's mouth the doctor had made a year ago. There was no mistaking it, he said. We returned to my office to marshal the facts that we had accumulated. The laborer, Samuel Furness, who had been so certain of his identification of the body as that of Patterson, was waiting. Mac and I listened.
10: I knew that was Mr. Patterson what burned up to a skeleton, sir.
8: Why are you so sure, Furness?
10: Because I was the last man to see him alive, sir.
1: When?
10: Well, in the afternoon of the day he was burned up, sir.
8: Go on.
10: Well, it was like this here, you see, sir.
8: Go on.
10: Well, I come into his office, sir, you know, the shed, what was all burned up. I was after the 7 and 6 he'd owed me for 2 months. Oh, he was always putting me off, sir, but...
12: Why?
10: Well, he always seemed to be stony, sir. Never seemed to have a shilling. Ah, he was always putting me off.
13: Go on, go on.
12: Did you get your money?
10: Oh, that I did, sir. Before you could say knife, he had out his purse and he pulled out a great wad of notes. Then he counted me out me 7 and 6. And then he handed me 1/2 crown. And he says, here, buy yourself 1/2 pint, Sammy. Cool, I was fair took aback at old Sydney giving anybody anything for nothing.
13: He seemed to have plenty of money, did he?
10: Well, his wallet was fair stuffed. You know, it's the first time I ever known him to have more than threepence in my life.
12: Oh.
10: Well, I was so took back, I tried to get up and I fell right on me apple and plum. Yes. I kicked my foot against a couple of bags of cement he had under his desk and I fell right down.
12: Did you see the bags of cement?
10: Well, they was under the desk, sir.
13: Did you see them?
10: Well, I... Well, no, sir, I didn't, but
13: thank
10: I know
13: you,
10: I kicked...
2: Patterson had plenty of money in his wallet for the first time.
1: We found that there was absolutely no identification in the ruins of the burned shed that any cement had ever been stored there.
2: We'll find him.
1: I said that nothing is ever lost. No thing, no person. I will admit, however, that it is sometimes extremely difficult to find a missing thing or a missing person, especially when the objects of the search have few distinguishing characteristics. Sidney Patterson was such a man.
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14: Age 43. Height 5 feet 9 inches. Weight 11 stone 4. Medium brown hair and straggling moustache same colour, which he may have shaved off. Eyes blue. When last seen, was dressed in grey tweed, single-breasted suit. White shirt, dark red tie, black low-cut shoes.
1: How many men answering that description do you see in a day? We had reports from every corner of the United Kingdom. Two slightly adult gentlemen, neither of whom resembled Patterson in the slightest, marched, one at Torquay and one at Llanfair in Wales, into police stations, announcing themselves as the wanted man. Each was promptly committed. Lodging housekeepers by the 100 were interviewed. Manhunt dragged on for 8 days before we had our first glimmer of success. Let McMurphy tell it. He was there.
2: There was a lodging house in Regent's Park, a very obscure one, which smelt of Brussels sprouts. The proprietress was in the hospital having another baby, and her husband, a very harassed man, was in charge. Yes, he said, they'd had a lodger who seemed to answer to the broadcast description. Had, I said.
11: Well, he ain't here anymore, I mean.
2: What became of him?
11: Well, he opted. He opted the very day that the piper come out with the description.
2: Where?
11: I don't know. He just sent us his telegram.
2: Brother ill. Must leave. We'll get in touch later. Rogers. Rogers, eh? That the name he gave?
11: Right here it is in the register book. Here. Sidney Rogers, see?
2: Sidney, eh? That his own writing?
11: Yes.
2: I'd like to have that page, if you please. Oh, I'll return it. You're sure it's his handwriting?
11: Oh, I seen him. I seen him write it.
2: May I have the page?
11: Well, my old lady likes to keep things neat and tidy.
2: Well, I'll return it as soon as we've checked it against a sample of his handwriting. Now, when did he come here?
11: 16th of May. It says right here.
2: And when did he leave?
11: Well, the day his description first come out in the paper.
2: He leave his luggage?
11: Oh, he hadn't any luggage. He was here all the time without even changing his shirt. That room of his, it's fair piggish.
2: Must be.
11: Well, we're rid of him and he's paid up till the end of the week. Anyway, so we don't lose nothing. Yeah. You suppose it was him?
2: It'll be in the papers.
1: Comparisons of samples of Patterson's handwriting with the signature of Sidney Rogers showed them to be identical. Peterson's full name was Sidney Roger Patterson. The telegram had been sent from South End. We turned our attention to that muddy little place. He was not to be found, although our search was scrupulous and thorough. We put a postal stop on all letters addressed to his former home, expecting that sooner or later he'd attempt to write to his wife. Thus, all letters addressed to that house would be held out and delivered to us first. We would open and read them, reseal, and allow them to be delivered to the addressee without the wife's knowledge that we had read them. No letters appeared. We waited. Time was on our side, and the searchers at South End plodded along, making no apparent progress. And then, after a week had passed, the post office people sent us a letter. It was addressed to his brother-in-law, Edgar Stone, who had a room there.
3: Letter addressed to Edgar Stone.
2: Dear Edgar, just a line to you in the hope that I shall be able to see a friend before I end it all. Would you come to see me at South End Sunday, please? Take the 10:35 train. It arrives at South End at 12:08. Come out of the station, walk straight across the road and down Whitegate Road on the left side. I shall see you coming. If you come, please bring me a 15.5-inch shirt and a comb. Best of luck. Mine is gone. F. Farmer.
1: Well.
2: So.
1: I withdrew the detectives from the area mentioned in the letter, which was resealed and delivered to Edgar Stone. I didn't want to alarm Mr. Farmer Patterson. Next day, Edgar Stone came to see me. He sat down nervously. What can I do for you, sir, Stone? I asked.
15: I have received a letter, Inspector.
1: Yes?
15: It's from...
1: Are you going to Southend on Sunday, Mr. Stone?
15: Huh?
1: Stone had a strong sense of justice, strengthened perhaps by the shabby way Patterson had treated his sister for so many years. He agreed at once to assist us. We sat in my office and planned it, Mac and Stone and I. You'll take in the shirt, of course, Stone, I said.
15: Yes, sir.
2: What a man who's going to end it all once with a shirt is beyond me.
1: Probably needs it.
15: Afraid he'll be recognized if he goes out to buy one, I expect. He's got plenty of money, we know that.
2: If the banks had been opened that afternoon, he wouldn't have any.
15: Why?
2: Well, Fraser would have deposited his afternoon's collection, same as he did his morning.
1: Well, the banks had been open, Fraser'd still be alive.
15: Sydney'd be up to some other mystery.
1: Yes. Well, let's get organized, shall we? First, we'll need a good man on this Whitegate Road to see Patterson doesn't get frightened into a bunk. You'd better do that, Mac.
2: Well,
1: Afraid he'll spot you for a cop.
15: Disguise?
1: Hmm?
15: I've seen too many cinemas, I'm afraid.
2: I don't like false beards.
1: Wait. You play the fiddle, don't you, Mac?
2: What?
1: You could be a street fiddler, couldn't you?
2: Well, I could.
1: That's what you'll be. Complete with tin cup and pathetic look. Very touching and very unsuspicious. And I'll have half of what you take in.
2: How am I going to stop a man with a fiddle?
1: Poof, simple enough, old boy. Just play God Save the King. You stand at attention till I get there. We planned it as carefully as we could. This was to be the definitive last act. Stone and I took the same train to South End, but when he got off with me, I stayed inside the station. Far down the street, I could see Sergeant McMurphy in an ancient green suit of clothes, sawing industriously away on his fiddle. There were a few pedestrians on the street. Church services were just over. There's Whitehead Road, I said to Stone. Come back at once. The up train's due in a few minutes. Good luck.
15: I wish I didn't have to do this, Inspector, but...
1: Just remember what he's done, Stone.
15: It's the only reason I'm doing it, sir.
1: Good luck.
15: Sydney was my friend once.
1: He turned and crossed the road, walked slowly down Whitehead Road. I watched him from the station window. As he approached McMurphy, he paused a second. I chuckled as McMurphy held out his tin cup and Stone dropped a coin into it. Far away, I could hear his fiddle. I went to the door of the station and stepped outside as he turned the far corner. There is such a thing as trusting a man, but... I waited. The distant street fiddler shambled round the corner which Stone had turned. I fidgeted. A couple passed on their way home from the church. I waited. A small boy ran past with a hockey stick. I waited. And at last I saw McMurphy in his green suit come slowly round the corner toward me. In a moment, Stone reappeared. He glanced at Mac as he passed, and I thought I saw him nod. I started toward him, sauntering quite casually. We passed without recognition. Mac had halted again, and was playing. I stopped alongside him. How much have you made, Mac? I asked.
2: 4 shillings.
1: Good. What happened? Oh, it's all right. Anybody who sees us will think I'm asking you how you fell to this low estate.
2: First house round the corner. There was a cardboard sign in the window. Sydney was printed on it. Door opened. He went in. That's all I saw.
1: Good. I'll nip round to the back. You walk on around in front and play. We'll see what happens.
2: But I can't play God Save the King.
1: It was easy to nip over the fence and slip around to the rear of the second house, which was marked J. Huntington. I tried the rear door. It was unlocked. I opened it cautiously and stepped inside. It was empty, apparently. I stepped down the narrow hall.
16: Is that you, Mr. Huntington?
1: I walked toward the voice.
16: Mr. Huntington, is that you?
1: I walked to the door on the left.
16: Mr. Huntington.
1: He stood there in the frosty little room, a pathetic figure with his neatly combed hair, holding a clean white shirt in his hand, an embarrassed little smile on his face.
16: Oh, I thought you were Mr. Huntington.
1: I'm Inspector Whittaker, Scotland Yard, Mr. Patterson.
16: Oh, yes. I knew you'd find me eventually. I just wanted to put on a clean shirt before I
1: detain you on suspicion of being involved in the murder of Duncan Fraser.
16: Poor Duncan.
1: And I warn you that anything you may say will be taken down in writing and used against you.
16: There we are. I've only one thing to say, sir. I did murder Duncan. This is the revolver I shot him with.
1: Give it here.
16: The one you couldn't find, sir.
1: Give it here.
16: It wasn't lost, sir.
1: Give it here.
16: Oh, no, sir.
0: Patterson!
1: No, Sidney. Nothing is ever lost. Except lies, I'm afraid.
3: You have just heard the story of case number 201 MR340 from the official files of Scotland Yard. All of the facts related are true, with the single exception of the names of the participants, which, for obvious reasons, have been changed. The research was prepared by Mr. Percy Hoskins of the London Daily Express, and the story for radio was written and directed by Mr. Willis Cooper. 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

0: Ladies and gentlemen, we have grand news for you tonight. For the Lux Radio Theater has moved to Hollywood. And here we are in a theater of our very own. The Lux Radio Theater, Hollywood Boulevard, in the motion picture capital of the world. The curtain rises. Lux presents Hollywood. Tonight, the makers of Lux Toilet Soap bring you Marlena Dietrich, Clark Gable, Cecil B. DeMille, Jesse Lasky, and other great personalities. Miss Dietrich, Mr. Gable, and an all-star cast will present the romantic melodrama, The Legionnaire and the Lady. Our music is under the leadership of Mr. Louis Silvers, who is director of music for the great 20th Century Fox Studios, and winner of the Motion Picture Academy Award for Music. Mr. Silvers. And more good news. We give you, as our Hollywood producer, a man who will not only bring you the greatest plays and players, but the very spirit of Hollywood itself. That outstanding figure of the motion picture world, Mr. Cecil B. DeMille.
1: Greetings from Hollywood, ladies and gentlemen. There are two theaters in this town, almost as famous as Hollywood itself. They are Grauman's Chinese and the Carthy Circle. Perhaps it's a coincidence that a production of mine opened both of these theaters. The King of Kings raised the curtain at the Chinese. The Vulgar Boatman was the first theater ever shown at the Carthy Circle, first picture. And tonight, it is my privilege to open the new Hollywood Theater, whose audience is greater than any four walls could encompass. The largest theater in the world, the Lux Radio Theater. The stars of our production tonight are Marlena Dietrich and Clark Gable, and the play, The Legionnaire and the Lady. Is it possible that the manufacturers of Lux Soap asked me to produce this series of programs because of all the deluxe bathtubs that have been seen in my pictures? They should have a soft spot in their hearts for me. But I think the real reason goes back far beyond the recollection of any of us. When William the Conqueror whipped the Saxons at the Battle of Hastings in 1066, the Blunt DeMille family crest was born. The motto on that crest is Thy Light, My Life, which is, of course, in Latin, and reads Lux Tua Vita Mea. So you see, Lux has been a household word in the DeMille family for 870 years. But producing a program like this is a privilege and an adventure. But truthfully, I'm a little awed at the responsibility. Sitting before me in the Lux Radio Theater is the most distinguished and perhaps the most critical audience ever assembled in Hollywood. I see a lot of familiar faces. There's Joan Blondell, Gary Cooper. He stars in my next picture, The Plainsman. Stuart Irwin and his lovely wife, June Collier. Al Jolson. Ruby Keeler. There's Francho Tone. Ah, and there's our mayor, Frank L. Shaw of Los Angeles. And I think I see Freddie March. I fed him to the lions the last time I directed him. And now we ring up the curtain on the play of the evening, The Legionnaire and the Lady, starring Marlena Dietrich and Clark Gable.

0: Algiers, the land of sun and sand and yellow dunes that slope down to the sea. In the harbor of Port Nehar, a French steamship rides at anchor. Near the rail, gazing at the sunlit minarets of the tiny town, stands Ami Joly, an entertainer from the shabby music halls of Europe. Suddenly she turns from the rail and speaks to the ship's steward.
1: Oh, steward.
2: Oui, mademoiselle.
1: Are we going to land soon?
2: In a moment, mademoiselle. There is no pier in Algiers. The passengers must take a motor launch to the shore.
1: Oh, thank you, steward.
2: May I take care of your suitcase, mademoiselle?
1: No, I'll carry it myself.
3: Steward, may I see you for a moment?
2: Oh, monsieur Lavassier, of course. What can I do for you, monsieur?
3: My valet is in the state of my luggage. You go in, please, and make arrangements to have it sent to the hotel?
2: Of course, monsieur. I will see to it at once.
1: Oh.
3: Mademoiselle, your suitcase.
1: It is very stupid of me. That is the second time I've dropped it.
3: Here, let me help you pick up your things.
1: Oh, please don't bother.
3: Well, it's no bother at all. There you are.
1: Merci, monsieur. You're very kind.
3: Why not? Is this your first visit to Algiers?
1: Yes.
3: I make the trip quite often. Perhaps I can be of some service.
1: I think not, monsieur.
3: I'd be happy to help you.
1: I won't need any help.
3: Well, if you do, you can always reach me at the Hotel du Pré. I am Monsieur Labessier.
1: Merci, monsieur. But now, will you excuse me?
3: Of course, mademoiselle.
2: Monsieur Labessier, I have...
3: Oh, Stuart, come here.
2: Si.
3: That woman who was standing here, do you know who she is?
2: Why, I know, monsieur. A vaudeville actress, probably.
3: A vaudeville actress? Well, just how do you know that?
2: We carry them every trip, monsieur. They come to sing and dance in the cafes here. We call them suicide passengers. One-way tickets. They never return.
3: Well, what launch is she booked for?
2: I believe the third, monsieur. And you?
3: Naturally, the third.
4: All ashore.
3: May I assist you, mademoiselle?
1: Thank you.
3: Well, be careful. That board they call a gangplank isn't very stable. Ah, there we are.
1: There seems to be quite a crowd to greet us.
3: It's the usual thing. The natives here meet every boat. Sell you anything from a fez to a bottle of Arabic perfume.
1: That fragrance in the air now, that is not perfume.
3: No. No, that's just the waterfront of Algiers. Oh, shall we get away from here, mademoiselle?
1: If you please.
3: The center of the town is this way. If you would like to take a carriage with me, I should...
1: No, I'll walk. I haven't far to go.
3: About your suitcase?
1: It is very light, monsieur. No trouble at all.
3: But perhaps I'd better walk with you. The streets aren't very safe down here near the waterfront.
1: I'll be quite safe, monsieur. And look. There are soldiers to protect me. A whole regiment.
3: Yes, the Foreign Legion. Mostly criminals themselves, so I've heard. Won't you please ride with me?
1: Thank you, monsieur. But I prefer to walk by myself.
3: As you wish, mademoiselle.
5: Now listen here, fatheads. We are back home again. And just because you did a little fighting, I know what you're thinking. You're thinking, well, here comes us, the Foreign Legion. Each man a hero. The whole town's ours and we're going to rip it wide open. Well, forget it. This time you're going to behave like gentlemen even if it kills you. Yeah, I'm talking to you, Legionnaire Brown. Legionnaire Tom Brown.
6: Yes, sir.
5: Step forward here.
6: Yes, sir.
5: Well, did you hear what I just said?
6: Yes, sir.
5: What?
6: You
5: weren't listening, were you?
6: No, sir.
5: Why not?
6: Yes, sir. I mean...
5: Shut up!
6: Yes, sir.
5: I want to warn you, Brown. We're not back in the States now. This is Algiers, the Foreign Legion. If you go starting up any trouble among the girls here the way you did the last time, you're going to find yourself in the jug. You get that? Now go on. Get back there in line.
6: Yes, sir.
5: And remember what I said, you guys. Take it easy and act like gentlemen. Company! Dismiss!
7: Hey, Tom!
8: Oh, hello, Blimey.
7: Oh, say, what's eating the sergeant? Blimey, if I didn't think he was going to bite your head off.
8: Oh, he doesn't worry me. He got away from driving a hack. Say, where are you going tonight?
7: I don't know. After what the sergeant said about behaving like gentlemen, I don't know where to go.
8: Ah, forget it. I know a little Spanish girl in this burg who can cook a steak to a turn. What do you say?
7: Suits me, if we can find a steak. In this here blasted heat, steaks get cooked right on the cow.
8: Come on, I'll find one. Say, I know this joint from top to bottom. When I was here and... Hey. Hey, blimey. Wait a minute. Blimey. Will you look at that?
7: Eh? What, where?
8: That girl, carrying the suitcase.
7: Oh, blimey. She sure is a looker.
8: Yeah, she sure is. I wonder what she's doing in this town.
7: Oh, dance hall girl, I suppose.
8: Yeah. Well, maybe I better find out.
7: Yeah, wait. I thought we was going for a meal someplace.
8: Now, a little later, Blimey. This is pretty important.
7: Wait, listen, Tom.
8: So long, Blimey.
7: All right, go ahead and desert me, lady killer.
8: Hello, sister.
1: Hello, soldier.
8: You going my way?
1: It depends. Which way are you going?
8: Any way you are. Here, let me carry your suitcase for you.
1: Don't bother. I'll carry it myself.
8: Oh, kind of independent, huh? You mind if I walk along with you?
1: If you want.
8: Well, that's friendly enough. How about stopping off for a drink? I know a little place.
1: I'm sorry, monsieur. I have no time now.
8: Oh, I get it. Okay, sister. There isn't anything I can do for you.
1: There is. You can tell me where's the Café Marrakech.
8: The Café Marrakech? Oh, sure. It's just across the street. Come on, I'll show you.
1: Thank you, monsieur.
8: You work there?
1: I'm a singer. If you are doing nothing tonight, you might come and hear me.
8: Yeah. Okay. I'll remember that. Well, there you are. It's that door there. Anything else?
1: Nothing.
8: Okay. I'll see you tonight.
9: Entro.
1: Is this the Café Marrakech?
9: It is. I am Lotinto, the proprietor.
1: And I'm Ami Jolie.
9: Ami Jolie? Oh, yes, yes. I have your letter here somewhere. You are ready to work tonight?
1: Of course.
9: Good. Your dressing room is at the end of the hall. Go there and wait for me. I want to have a talk with you before you go on.
1: Very well, monsieur.

0: night for you. If you make a hit, you can stay here as long as you like.
1: You're very kind, Monsieur Latinto.
0: And now, mademoiselle, one word of advice. Pick yourself a protector. It will give you prestige. And always choose an officer in the Legion. The private, he is nobody. Pick the officers. They have the money. You understand?
1: Perfectly.
0: Good. Are you ready to sing now? I will go out and make the announcement.
1: In a moment.
0: Good. Come as soon as you can.
2: Tommy, but this is a good table. Right up in front among the best.
3: Shut up. We're not supposed to be here.
2: Why not?
3: Not with an adjutant in the house. Old man Cesar, sitting over there. See him?
2: Blimey, if he ain't the old goat.
3: If he's seen me here, he's probably complained to Latinto.
2: Well, don't he like you, the adjutant?
3: Like me? Say, he'd stick a bayonet in my back and laugh doing it.
4: Ladies and gentlemen, the Café Marrakech is honored tonight by the presence of the distinguished painter, Monsieur Labessière, and my old friend, Adjutant César of the Foreign Legion. Tonight, we open the program with Mademoiselle Ami Jolie, a newcomer whom I hope you will receive with your usual discriminating kind.
5: We treat her very kind. Maybe she comes sit on my lap.
3: Who's a wise guy?
2: Gabon, come and see.
4: Ladies and gentlemen, I take a pleasure in presenting Mademoiselle Ami Jolie.
5: Dear Mademoiselle, the best man in the Legion.
1: Let me go, please.
3: He's itching for a sock. Now he's going to get it.
2: Hey, wait, Tom. Tom, come back here.
5: Look, it's for Gabon. Oh, but I insist. Look, mademoiselle, I'll show you how we make love in the Legion. You will like it.
1: Stop it, I say. Stop it.
5: Oh, but mademoiselle, you are enchanted.
3: All right, Gabon, take your hands off that girl.
5: What is that?
3: You heard me. Leave her alone.
5: I take no orders from you. Gabon, do what he likes.
3: And so do I. How do you like that? There's more where that came from, Gabon. Get up and I'll put you away for keeps.
2: Nice work,
4: gentlemen,
2: Tom.
4: Please, gentlemen, no fighting here. Everyone back to their tables. Francois, throw that Gabon out and keep him out. Everyone, please, back to your tables. Mademoiselle Ami Jolie will sing later. Ami, go to your dressing room. Orchestra, orchestra, play.
3: Hey, go ahead, sister. You never can tell what'll happen now.
1: May I say thank you, monsieur?
3: Oh, that's all right. I had a good time myself.
2: Yeah, he came into me all right, he did.
6: Ami, come along.
1: Excuse me, monsieur. Here, take this.
7: Hey, Tom, she threw you a flower.
3: I know it. You think I'm blind?
7: Say, she's a little bit of all right. I like her.
3: Your taste is improving.
1: Well, Monsieur Latinto, my first appearance was not a success.
0: Oh, that is nothing. A common occurrence here in Algiers. But I have a news. Adjutant César has already asked for the honor of your company.
1: Adjutant César, who is he?
0: Oh, a very important man, high in the Foreign Legion, and one of my best customers.
1: Tell the adjutant I'll try to oblige him.
0: Good.
1: When I find the time.
0: Oh, and now, mademoiselle, you must go out there again. Not to sing this time. This time you sell apples. That is the most important thing. You go around the hall from table to table and sell all you can. 10% is yours and 90% is mine. Oh, you will make a fortune.
1: Give me the basket, monsieur.
0: Good. Here, go now.
1: An apple, sir? Who'll buy an apple? An apple, sir?
8: Mademoiselle.
1: Oh, Monsieur Labassière.
8: I didn't have
1: meet
8: to
1: once more,
8: so
1: monsieur.
8: Soon. Can I also have an apple?
1: But I have no change for that.
8: I hardly expected you would have.
1: You are again very kind.
8: Mademoiselle, may I have the honor of your company after the performance?
1: I'm sorry. I have disposed of the balance of the evening.
8: Some other time, perhaps.
1: Of course. You will excuse me now, please. Apple? An apple, sir?
9: Here, mademoiselle.
1: Do you wish to buy, sir?
9: Later, perhaps. I'm Adjutant César.
1: Oh, yes?
9: I have already spoken to Lotinto concerning you. Sit down.
1: I'm sorry, Adjutant.
9: You mean you refuse to sit with me?
1: I'm very busy now. Some other time, monsieur.
9: But some other time won't do, mademoiselle. I would like your company here and now.
1: Would you? It is a shame, Adjutant, but I must disappoint you. Who'll buy an apple? An apple, sir? An apple?
7: Here she comes, Tom. She's selling apples.
1: Good evening, soldier.
3: Good evening, mademoiselle. Thanks for the flower.
1: Can I offer you an apple, too?
3: Yeah, sure. Lend me 20 francs, Blamey.
2: That makes 60, you owe me. Here you are.
3: Take it, mademoiselle.
1: Thank you.
3: 2 weeks' pay is a lot of money for an apple.
1: You can have it for nothing, if you like.
8: Oh.

0: No, no, nothing doing. I always pay for what I get. I'd sit down if I were you. Come on.
1: You needn't pull me down, soldier.
0: I'm sorry. I didn't mean to hurt you.
1: You're very brave, aren't you?
0: Oh, I don't know. Why? Do you like brave men?
1: Perhaps.
0: Hey, wait. Where are you going?
1: I'm busy now, but later. I'll be out there, on the balcony.
0: Okay. I'll see you later. You can smell the desert tonight. Hot, isn't it?
1: Cooler than inside.
0: Expect to stay in Algiers very long?
1: Who knows? They say when a singer comes here to work, she stays forever.
0: I've seen it work out that way.
2: I beg your pardon.
0: Adjutant?
2: Good evening, mademoiselle.
1: Good evening, Adjutant César.
2: I saw you come out this way, and I gathered that you were no longer very busy.
1: But I am. You see, I invited this gentleman to come out here and sit with me.
2: Oh, I see. Mademoiselle, you are new in Algiers. Perhaps you do not realize that this gentleman, as you call him, is a legionnaire, a private.
1: I choose my company by their looks, not by their medals.
2: Am I to take it, then, that you prefer his company to mine?
1: Take it as you like, monsieur.
2: Thank you. But I'm still the adjutant here. Legionnaire Brown, you will please leave here at once.
0: I'm off duty, sir.
2: I asked you to leave. Did you hear me?
0: Yes, sir. But the lady has asked me to stay.
2: May I remind you that I'm your superior officer?
0: I'm sorry, sir, but I'm going to stay.
2: Very well. Legionnaire Brown, you will report to headquarters in the morning. Report to me, personally.
0: Very good, sir.
2: Good night, mademoiselle.
1: You shouldn't have done that.
0: I know it.
1: You think being here with me is worth the risk?
0: Sure, if you think.

0: want. Play some more.
1: I think you'd better go now, soldier.
0: All right, lady. You won't have any trouble getting rid of me.
1: Nothing like independence, is there?
0: Well, maybe I am independent. With women.
1: You evidently don't think much of women.
0: Well, I'll tell you, lady, it's their fault, not mine.
1: Been in the Legion very long?
0: Almost 3 years. 3 years? It seems like 300.
1: You sound tired of life.
0: Well, I don't know whether I am or not. I was when I joined this outfit. Well, how about you, mademoiselle? Been on the stage very long?
1: Long enough.
0: Tired of it?
1: No.
0: Well, what in the name of 10,000 corporals did you come to a country like this for, anyway?
1: I understand that men are never asked why they enter the Foreign Legion.
0: That's right. They never asked me. If they had, I wouldn't have told. When I crashed the Legion, I ditched the past.
1: There's a Foreign Legion of women, too. But we have no uniforms, no flags, and no medals when we are brave. No wound stripes when we are hurt.
0: Well, look here. Is there anything I can do to help you?
1: No. I've heard that before. Or do you think you can restore my faith in men?
0: Oh, no, not me. You got the wrong man for that. Anybody who has faith in me is a sucker.
1: You'd better go now. I'm beginning to like you.
0: You know, I've told women about everything a man can say. But I'm going to tell you something I've never told a woman before. I wish I'd met you 10 years ago. Good night.
1: Good night, and thank you.
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3: Marlena Dietrich and Clark Gable in the Lux Radio Theater's presentation of The Legionnaire and the Lady continue in just a moment. Meanwhile, we'll give you a glimpse behind the scenes in Hollywood as we take you on a quick tour of the screen capital.
4: First stop in Hollywood, the main casting office of the Metro-Goldwyn-Mayer Studio, a seething mass of men and women seeking jobs. We enter as two hopeful young extra girls are talking in a corner.
5: I heard they're casting 25 girls for Joan Crawford's new picture, The Gorgeous Hussy. Think we stand a chance?
6: You bet I do.
5: What makes you so sure?
6: Oh, because in this scene, it's your face and shoulders that count. They're casting complexions today.
5: That's okay for you, but look at me. I wish my complexion looked as nice as yours. Maybe there is something in the way you take care of it. That business of removing cosmetics thoroughly with Lux toilet soap. I guess I'm just one of those cosmetic skin girls they talk about.
6: Oh, well, don't worry.
7: Hey, Joan.
6: Oh, wait a minute. They're calling to me. What is it?
7: Okay for you today.
6: Oh, he will use me in the scene at the Dutch embassy. Hey, mister, what about my friend?
7: Can't use her.
6: Gee, Alice, I'm sorry.
4: And now, a table for two at the fashionable Trocadero, the supper club that is the rendezvous of the stars.
8: You look lovely tonight, darling. Perfectly adorable.
9: Oh, darling, you're just saying that.
8: No, honest. You've got everything that any of those movie stars dancing there have, and especially that knockout of a complexion.
9: Well, darling, maybe you should thank those stars for that. Because I take care of my complexion the same way they do.
8: Well, I don't know about thanking those stars for what you do, but I sure thank my stars for what you are.
4: Every girl needs a lovely complexion, and the movie stars here in Hollywood have shown you how to keep skin lovely. Don't allow dust and dirt, stale rouge and powder to clog the pores. Before you put on fresh makeup during the day, always before you go to bed at night, use Lux toilet soap.
3: Marlena Dietrich, as Amy Jolie, and Clark Gable as Legionnaire Tom Brown, continue with our play, The Legionnaire and the Lady. It has been several hours since Tom told Amy that he wished he had met her 10 years sooner. At Foreign Legion headquarters, his head reeling from the heat of the tiny office in which he sits, Adjutant Caesar is working at his desk. An orderly enters.
10: Adjutant.
11: Yes, what is it?
10: Legionnaire Brown's here.
11: Oh, is he? Tell him to come in.
10: Oui, monsieur. Entrez.
11: Thanks.
12: Good morning, Adjutant.
7: You asked me to report to you this morning.
11: I have not forgotten. Stand over there. Engineer Brown, I think it is hardly necessary to remind you that insubordination...
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0: come in. Welcome. I'm E.G. Marshall. I'm afraid the chairs aren't very comfortable, but that doesn't matter because in just a moment, you'll be sitting on the edge of them. For we'll be bringing you the tale of the thing inside. A strange and potent force sealed up and held in check that cried to be released. And once it was freed, brought terror and death to a whole countryside.
1: Sergeant, what's this all about? Has there been any trouble over at Ezra's place?
2: I guess you could call it trouble, Mrs. Ferrar. He was killed last night.
3: He was what?
2: Killed. Murdered. His nephew went over there early this morning and found him.
3: Oh, but that's awful. I thought he was a dreadful man, but... Well, have you any idea who did it?
2: Not yet. That's why I stopped by here to find out if you'd seen or heard anything.
3: Well, I'm sorry. I wish we could help you, but... Well, how was he killed?
2: It was pretty bad. Whoever did it must have really hated him or else been out of his mind. Because it was done with an axe.
0: Our mystery drama, The Thing Inside, was written especially for the Mystery Theater by Robert Newman and stars Ralph Bell and Bryna Rayburn. 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I'll be back shortly with Act One.
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6: I'm Inspector Pry, Miss...
7: Violet, Inspector. Miss Violet.
6: According to the report, you say someone is hiding in your house.
7: Oh, I'm sure of it, Inspector. 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
6: No more shrinking, Violet.
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0: What is evil? Is it abstract or concrete? Does it seek us out or do we seek it? Either way, there is something in all of us that senses its presence. And when we do, most of us draw back from it in fear. But occasionally, for reasons we do not always understand, we are attracted to it and come under its spell, thus freeing it to work its destruction on an unsuspecting world. Our story begins as John and Sarah Farrar get out of their car and walk towards a rather shabby and run-down antique shop in a small New England village.
1: Not much of a place.
2: No. Still, you never know. Paul's picked up some pretty nice things in places like this. That tavern sign, for instance.
1: That's true.
3: Good afternoon.
1: Oh, good afternoon. Do you mind if we look around?
3: Nope, not at all. You looking for anything in particular?
1: Oh, no, not really. Possibly some dishes. Do you have any white ironstone?
3: Nope, afraid not.
1: It doesn't matter. That's a rather nice painting there.
3: A schooner? Yes, it is.
1: Well, do you know anything about it?
3: No, except that it's American. Early 19th century.
1: John, look at this.
2: What? Oh, yes. Did you say early 19th century?
3: Yeah.
2: I don't think so. I'd say it wasn't more than 20 years old, a copy of something earlier.
3: Why do you say that?
2: Because of the condition of the canvas and the varnish.
3: You a dealer?
2: No, I'm a painter.
3: Oh, well, you may be right.
2: I'm sure I am. Oh, hello.
1: Oh, have you found something?
2: Yes. Huh. Can you tell us anything about this?
3: A glass paperweight.
2: Oh, is that what it is?
3: Yeah. At least I think so.
2: What do you think of it, Sarah?
1: No, it's interesting.
2: Yes, it is. Especially when you hold it up to the light. When you turn the ball, it moves. I've never seen anything quite like it.
1: Neither have I. Paul would probably know what it is.
2: Never mind. How much do you want for it?
3: $5.
2: What do you say, Sarah? Shall we buy it?
1: Oh, I don't know, John. It just looks like a glass ball to me.
2: Well, I like it. I like looking at it.
1: Yes, but $5 for something that may be nothing at all.
2: Well, why do you say it's nothing when I say I like it?
1: Well, because $5 is a lot of money. For us, anyway.
2: You don't have to rub it in.
1: Oh, I'm sorry, darling. I just meant...
2: I know what you meant.
3: If you really want it, you can have it for $3.
2: I do want it. I'll take it.
1: John!
2: I said I'll take it.
4: Anybody home?
5: Is that you, Paul?
4: Yes.
5: I'll be right down. Hi.
4: Hello, Sarah.
5: Well, what's all this?
4: My brother sent me a case of fruit from Florida, and I thought you and John might like some.
5: That's awfully nice of you, Paul.
4: No, not really. I'd never finish it all by myself.
5: Well, I still think it's very nice of you. Thank you.
4: Well, you're very welcome. Where's John?
5: In the studio.
4: Oh, how is he?
5: About the same. Not very good.
4: Still not working, huh?
5: No. He's trying. He goes in there every day.
4: Well, but... it's happened to almost every painter at some time or another. He hit a bad period. Just can't seem to do anything.
2: Paul. I thought I heard your voice. How are you?
4: Fine, John. And you?
2: Okay. Where'd all this fruit come from?
5: Paul brought it over.
4: My brother sent me a whole case of it, and I thought you might like some.
2: It's very nice of you. I was hoping you'd stop by. There's something I wanted to show you, ask you about.
4: Oh, what's that?
2: This glass ball.
4: Oh, where'd you get it?
2: In a crummy little antique shop in Preston.
4: Oh, yes, I know the place.
2: The guy said it was a paperweight.
4: Well, it can't be. It doesn't have a base. It isn't even flat on one side.
2: Well, that's what I thought. What do you think it is, then?
4: I have no idea. The only thing I've ever seen that's even vaguely like this are witch balls.
2: Witch balls?
4: Yeah, you sometimes find them down in Pennsylvania. They're like hex signs, supposed to keep witches away.
2: Oh, yes.
4: It's a very interesting thing. beautiful piece of glass blowing.
2: Yes, isn't it? Take it over the light and look at it more closely. There's something inside it. Kind of shadow.
4: Oh? I don't see anything.
2: Well, hold it up. Turn it.
4: Oh, you mean that kind of a swirl?
2: Mm-hmm.
4: I think that's just an air bubble or maybe an imperfection in the glass.
2: I don't. I think there's something inside it that the glass was blown around it. Here, give it to me.
5: Oh, John!
2: It slipped out of my hands.
4: It didn't break. Did it crack?
2: No. Look at that. Dropped on the fireplace and there's not a mark or a scratch on it.
4: Well, that's impossible.
2: Well, look at it.
4: Well, you're right. I've never seen anything like it. It can't be ordinary glass. I'll tell you what, John. I've got a friend who's an expert, collects paperweights. If you like, I'll take it and show it to
2: you. No. It's not leaving this house.
5: John!
4: Well, I just thought...
2: I say it's not leaving this house.
4: All right, John.
2: I'm going back inside. I'll see you, Paul.
4: Yes, John. Well, he really has a thing about it, hasn't he?
5: Yes.
4: When did he get it?
5: Oh, just yesterday. I don't like it.
4: Why not?
5: I don't know. I just have a funny feeling about it. I have had from the first time I saw it.

0: I know you can. I knew it the first time you picked me up, because you were the only one who could see me.
1: Yes.
0: You've got to help me. Save me.
1: How?
0: Break the ball and free me.
1: Break?
0: Yes. If you do, you won't be sorry. I'll do things for you. Wonderful things.
1: Right. How can I break it? I dropped it, and it didn't even crack.
0: Fire and water, John. Fire and water.
1: I don't understand.
0: You will. I know you will. I know you'll help me.
2: Oh, hello, Paul.
3: Sarah, can I come in for a few minutes?
2: Oh, yes, of course. Well, how are you?
3: A little down at the moment.
2: Why?
3: I just got some rather upsetting news. That's why I came over.
2: Oh, I'm sorry, Paul. What's the news?
3: Well, it'll affect you and John more than it does anyone else.
2: Hmm?
3: You know those rumors that Ezra Tate was going to sell that 200-acre parcel of his to a developer? Well, apparently they're true.
2: Oh, no. But how do you know?
3: Well, I was just at the bank and Peterson told me.
2: Well, that's certainly not good, that Ezra is going to sell. But that doesn't mean that they can go ahead and build there. Well, they'd have to get the approval of the zoning board.
3: Have you forgotten that Harry Walker, the board chairman, is his nephew?
2: Yeah, but he wouldn't dare. You mean you think it really may go through?
3: I'm afraid so.
2: Oh, but that's awful. You know, we bought this place, put every cent we have into it, mostly because of the location and the view. And if the deal does go through, that will be the end of it.
3: I know.
2: And that's not all. But I wouldn't want to go on living here with a development right under our noses. And I don't think anyone else would want to either.
3: Well, I'm afraid you'd take a bad licking if you tried to sell the place.
2: Well, don't say anything about it to John until we really do know what's going to happen. He hates Ezra Tate as it is, and when he hears about this,
3: That's right. He has had a bit of trouble with him, hasn't he?
2: Oh, from the day we moved in here. First about the boundary line, and then about...
4: Sarah, deal. Oh. Oh. Hello. I didn't know you were here.
3: I was just passing by, and I thought I'd drop in.
4: Well, I'm glad you did. As a matter of fact, I was going to call you.
3: Oh, about what?
4: You know that glass board I showed you yesterday?
3: Well, yes, of course.
4: If you wanted to break it, really break it, how'd you go about it?
3: Well, why on earth would you want to break it? It's a beautiful thing.
4: Oh, yes, it is. But suppose I did want to break it.
3: I really don't know, John.
4: Can you think of any way it can be done with fire and water?
3: Fire and water?
4: Yes.
3: Well, I suppose if you put it in a fire and got it very hot, or close to its melting point, and then dropped it into cold water, that might do it.
4: Of course. Thanks, Paul.
2: John, wait. You mean you're really going to...
4: Yes.
2: Why?
4: Because I've got to. I got a feeling that if I do break it... Can break it up.
2: What?
4: Never mind. I'll see you, Paul.
3: Don't look that way, Sarah. I know it doesn't make sense, but after all, there's no harm in it.
2: I'm not so sure about that.
3: Why do you say that?
2: I told you. I had a funny feeling about the thing from the first time I saw it.
3: Well, if he does break it, destroy it, that will be the end of it.
2: I wonder...
5: John?
4: Yes?
5: Why have you got the door locked?
4: I didn't realize I had. Hi.
2: Oh, may I come in?
4: Of course.
2: Oh, it's awfully hot in here.
4: I know, it's the fire.
2: Oh, yes. Then you're really going to do it?
4: Yes. I've had the ball on the fire for about a half hour now. I'm just about to take it out.
2: Oh, darling, I don't like this.
4: I know you don't. What do I do with the tongs?
2: Over there.
4: Oh, yes. Now, stand back. Mm-hmm. I'm going to take it out.
2: And drop it in the pail of water?
4: Yes. Come on now. There we are.
2: Darling, be careful.
4: I will. Ready?
2: Yes.
4: Here goes. Wow. I really think I did it.
2: What happened to the ball?
4: Well, see for yourself. It practically exploded into 100 pieces.
2: Oh, yes. Well, are you satisfied now?
4: Yes. Now, wait a minute. Look at this. This is what was inside it. Its center.
2: Another ball. A small black one.
4: Yes, but it wasn't black before.
2: Oh, the heat must have turned it black. What are you going to do with it?
4: Keep it.
2: Why?
4: Just so. Now stop looking so upset, Sarah. Things are going to be different now.
2: What do you mean?
4: Well, you'll see. Everything's going to be fine. Better than they've ever been before.
5: 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And though he should know better, John Farrar seems pleased about it. For there are some things that it is best to leave alone. Was he right in thinking there was something sealed in the ball? Will it give him the things he wants? And if so, at what cost? 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

0: from Abraham Lincoln's creed. I believe in God, the almighty ruler of nations, our great and good and merciful maker, our Father in heaven, who notes the fall of a sparrow and numbers the hairs on our heads. I have a solemn vow registered in heaven to finish the work I am in full view of my responsibility to my God, with malice toward none, with charity for all, with firmness in the right, as God gives me to see the right.
1: Presented by the Catholic Communications Foundation.

0: dusk is a time of uncertainty. And though she could not have said why, Sarah Farrar was not just uncertain, but anxious as she stood beside her husband and saw the glass ball shatter. But now she's beginning to feel that perhaps she was mistaken. For when John woke this morning, he was in better spirits than he has been for months. He went into his studio early and has been in there all day. It's evening now, almost supper time, and he still has not come out.
1: Yes?
2: Darling, it's almost 6 o'clock, and I wondered if...
1: It's what?
2: Almost 6 o'clock.
1: You're kidding. It can't be.
2: But it is.
1: Oh, good Lord, I had no idea. I kept thinking while I had it, I'd stay with it. Keep on going for just a little while longer.
2: You mean you've been working?
1: Have I ever?
2: Oh, can I look?
1: Of course. It's not quite finished. I want to do a little more with the background, but, what do you think?
2: Oh, darling, it's good. It's terribly good.
1: You really think so?
2: Oh, yes. It's the best thing you've ever done. In some ways, like summer morning, but different, stronger.
1: You're right. It is something like summer morning, and it is different, but, Well, it would have to be, because I'm suddenly seeing everything differently. Feeling differently. It's as if I'd been handcuffed for months and I was suddenly free.
2: Oh, darling, I'm so glad.
1: Oh, 6 o'clock. No wonder I'm starving.
2: Well, didn't you have any lunch? I went out around noon.
1: No, I forgot about it. What's for supper?
2: Oh, beef stew.
1: Oh, good. And wine?
2: Well, there's that bottle we were saving for a special occasion.
1: I think this is it, don't you?
2: Oh, I certainly do. Oh, darling, why don't you wash up and... Oh, I'll get it. Hello?
3: Hello, Sarah.
2: Oh, Paul, hello.
3: Well, you sound pretty good.
2: Oh, I feel that way. John finally broke through and he's working. Working beautifully.
3: Oh, I'm glad to hear it.
2: Oh, you don't sound so good. Is anything wrong?
3: I'm afraid so. I just heard that the deal on Ezra Tate's land is definitely going through. The closing's tomorrow.
2: Oh, no. And there's no way of stopping it?
3: None that I know of.
2: Oh, then I guess I'll have to tell John.
1: Tell me what?
3: Are you going to do it now?
2: Yes.
3: I'm sorry, Sarah.
2: So am I, but it can't be helped. Goodbye, Paul.
1: What was that all about?
2: Oh, some rather... bad news. Darling, you know that talk that Ezra Tate was going to sell the 200 acres across the road to a developer?
1: Yes.
2: Well, apparently it's true.
1: What? It can't be.
2: I'm afraid it is, John. The closing's tomorrow.
1: But he can't do anything like that. It'd ruin the town. And not just the town. We couldn't go on living here with a couple of hundred ticky-tacky houses right across the road.
2: I know. But I'm afraid nothing can be done about it.
1: No? Well, we'll see about that.
2: John, where are you going?
1: To talk to him.
2: No, John, wait! Don't! Wait!
1: Ezra! Ezra Tate!
4: Who's there? Who's there?
1: John Farrar.
4: What do you want?
1: I want to talk to you.
4: Well, you can't right now. I'm eating supper.
1: Now, damn it all, Ezra. It's important.
4: Okay, just a second. Now, what is all this?
1: Is what I heard true? That you're selling the land across the road from us to a developer?
4: It sure is.
1: But you can't do that.
4: Says who? It's my land. I can sell it to anyone I want.
1: Haven't you any feeling at all for anyone else? Don't you realize what it'll do? Not just to me, my place, but the whole town? It can't take another couple of hundred people.
4: The deal's set and that's that.
1: But can't you see? Okay, how much are they offering you for it?
4: Well, you want to know.
1: Because I'll buy it from you. I'll give you a couple of thousand over their price.
4: What? It's really funny.
1: What's funny about it?
4: Yeah, it just is. You haven't got a dime. You owe everyone in town money, and you want to
1: buy... Never mind about that. I'll get it somewhere.
4: Yeah? Where? From your friend Paul Chandler.
1: What's it to you where I get it?
4: I'd like to know, that's all. Just because he's got a thing about your wife, comes around with fruit and groceries for you, I imagine.
5: You old... You keep away from me, Farrar!
4: You think I'd let you in here without precautions? This gun's loaded. Come any closer and I'll let you have a load of bird shot.
5: For 2 cents...
4: 2 cents is just about what you can afford. Now, you get out of here.
1: Okay. But this isn't the end of it, Ezra.
2: Oh, John, thank heaven you're back. I was afraid. Well, what happened?
1: He laughed at me.
2: Oh, you should have known he would. He's a dreadful old man.
1: He's a monster. He doesn't give a damn about anyone or anything. I'd like to see him drop dead.
2: John!
1: Well, I would. Well, just dropping dead would be too good for him. I'd like to have something really terrible happen to him.
2: Just a second.
6: Good morning. Mrs. Farrar?
2: Yes?
6: My name's Osborne. Sergeant Osborne, State Police.
2: Oh. How do you do?
6: Is your husband around?
2: Yes, he's in his studio.
6: Could I talk to him for a few minutes?
2: Well, he's working, but I think so. Come in.
6: Thank you.
7: Yes?
2: John, could you come out here for a minute?
7: Okay. What's up?
2: Oh, darling, this is Sergeant Osborne of the State Police.
7: Oh. Good morning, Sergeant.
6: Good morning, Mr. Farrar. I'm sorry to disturb you, but I wondered if you could help us.
7: With what, Sergeant?
6: Were you home last night?
7: Yes, we were. We're here most nights.
6: What time did you get to bed?
7: Fairly early. About 10.
2: Yes, that's right.
6: And did you get up for any reason, or did you sleep right through the night?
7: Well, we slept straight through. At least I did.
6: What? I was hoping that maybe you'd gotten up, that you could tell me if you heard or saw anything unusual. A car going up the road to Ezra Tate's place, for instance.
7: Well, I didn't. Did you, Sarah?
2: No. We'd had a big day, and I slept like a log.
6: You know Tate, don't you?
7: Yeah, we sure do.
6: I take it you don't like him very much.
7: Well, that's the understatement of the year. We've had nothing but trouble with him since we moved up here.
2: Sergeant, what's this all about? Has there been any trouble at his place?
6: I guess you could call it trouble. He was killed last night.
7: He was what?
6: Killed. Murdered. His nephew went over there early this morning and found him.
7: Oh, but that's awful. I thought he was a dreadful man, but... Have you any idea who did it?
6: Not yet. That's why I stopped by here to find out if you'd seen or heard anything.
7: Oh, I'm sorry. I wish we could help you, but... Well, how was he killed?
6: It was pretty bad. Whoever did it must have really hated him or else been out of his mind. Because it was done with an axe.
8: No, that's not a nice way to kill someone, not at all. And whoever or whatever did it didn't waste very much time. For it was only last night that John Farrar said... I'd like to see something really terrible happen to him. And what did happen was horrible enough to shock even him. The question is, was it a coincidence or is there more to it than that? Could it have something to do with the shattering of the glass ball? We'll find out shortly when I return with Act Three.
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0: There is a finality to death. Even the death of the unloved and unmourned that we all find sobering. For it reminds us of our own mortality. It's late afternoon now, and Sarah Farrar is in the kitchen of the old farmhouse when a car drives up, stops outside. She goes to the door, opens it.
1: Oh, hello, Paul.
2: Hello, Sarah. How are you?
1: Well, I've been better.
2: I gather you heard the news then.
1: About Ezra? Yes.
2: Who'd you hear it from?
1: The state police. One of them stopped by this morning. He wanted to know whether John or I had heard or seen anything last night.
2: And had you?
1: No. We were both pretty tired. John had been working like a maniac all day, and we slept right through.
2: I see. How's John?
1: Well, of course, he's upset. It's a scary thing when something like that happens so close by, and you don't know who did it or why. But he'll get over it.
2: I hope so. I've been worried about him.
1: Why?
2: Well, he certainly wasn't in very good shape the other day. That whole involvement of his with that glass ball.
1: Oh, that. I was pretty worried about that myself, but... Well, once he broke it and snapped his painting block, it started working.
2: Well, he really feels there was some connection there.
1: Apparently.
2: Well, as long as he's working. I take it he still is.
1: Oh, yes. He finished one painting. He's already started on another.
2: Oh, good. The reason I stopped by was because I wanted to find out if the two of you were free Friday night.
1: Oh, yes, we are.
2: Then would you come over for dinner? Benson of the Benson Gallery is coming up from New York. And if John is working again, I thought he ought to meet him.
1: Oh, Paul, you really are a very good friend.
2: Oh, come on, Sarah. You know how I feel about you. Both of you. You've had a pretty rough time since you moved up here, and if I've done anything to help...
3: Paul, hello.
2: Hi.
3: I didn't hear your car. You been here long?
2: No, just a few minutes.
1: Oh, Paul stopped by to invite us over for dinner Friday night. Benson of the Benson Gallery is going to be there.
3: Oh, that's nice. What do you think of our big local news?
2: Ezra Tate's death? That's pretty shocking.
3: Yes, it is. On the other hand, it did take care of a pretty serious problem for us.
2: Oh, what do you mean?
3: Well, now that he's gone, that's the end of that housing development.
2: I'm afraid it isn't, John.
3: Well, why not?
2: His nephew is his only living relative. He'll inherit everything Ezra had, including his land, and he's already telling people he intends to go through with the deal.
3: What? Well, he can't do that. He's head of the town zoning board.
2: Yes, he is, but he was willing to push the thing through when it meant money in his uncle's pocket. Don't you think he'll be even more anxious to do it when it means money in his own?
3: But that's even worse.
2: Well, a little more direct and obvious, but no worse.
3: And nothing can be done about it?
2: I'm afraid not. The zoning board is his baby. Does just what he says.
3: Wow. Would serve him right if the same thing happened to him that happened to Ezra.
1: John, that's a terrible thing to say.
3: Is it? I don't like violence any more than you do, Sarah, but when a man is willing to destroy a whole community out of sheer greed, I say the world's better off without him.
1: John? John? Oh, you are in here.
3: Yes, of course I am. Why?
1: Well, I couldn't imagine what had happened to you. You said you were going into work for just a half hour or so.
3: That's right. What time is it?
1: It's almost 11.
3: It's not.
1: Yes, it is.
3: I must have fallen asleep again. I worked for a while and started feeling tired and sat down here.
1: Well, you've really been at it these last few days.
3: I guess I have.
1: John, why are you keeping this thing here?
3: What thing?
1: This black thing that was in the center of the glass ball.
3: I told you I was going to keep it.
1: But why?
3: Because I like it. I like looking at it.
1: What? Was that what you were doing before you fell asleep?
3: Yes.
1: Oh, I wish you wouldn't. I wish you'd get rid of it.
3: Oh, don't be silly, Sarah. The day I found the ball, or rather the day I broke it open, was one of the most important days of my life. Hasn't everything been different since then?
1: Well, if you mean you've been working and working well, yes, but I...
3: But what?
1: Oh, never mind. Are you coming up to bed now?
3: I guess so. Just let me clean my brushes and put them away. Well, who on earth is that?
1: I have no idea. I'll get it. Hello?
4: Hello, Sarah. Did I wake you?
1: No, Paul. I was upstairs reading. I just came down to see what was keeping John.
4: Is he there with you?
1: Oh, he's in the studio. Why?
4: Well, I wasn't sure whether I should call or not, but I finally decided I would. Sarah, I've got some more news that's just as shocking as the last. Harry Walker was killed tonight.
1: What? Where? And how?
4: In his home. His wife was out, came back, and found him dead in the kitchen.
1: Oh, no. And they don't know who did it?
4: Not any more than they do who killed Ezra.
3: Hi.
1: Oh, good morning, darling. I couldn't decide whether to wake you or let you sleep.
3: Oh, I haven't been asleep for some time. I'm just lying there thinking.
1: I know, but I thought you might doze off. You didn't sleep much last night.
3: No.
1: Well, how about some breakfast?
3: I don't want any.
1: John, you should eat something.
3: I can't. I feel awful.
1: Because of what you said when Paul was here about how Harry Walker deserved to die too?
3: Partly.
1: Well, you shouldn't. All right, it was a horrible thing to say, but you were angry, upset.
3: Yes, I was, but don't you realize that the same thing happened before with Ezra? I said I hoped something terrible would happen to him, and it did.
1: Yes, it did, but we often say things we don't really mean.
3: But I did mean it. I meant it both times. That's what makes it so frightening.
1: Why frightening? Look, you don't think that just saying it had anything to do with their deaths, do you?
3: Yes, I do.
1: John!
3: Well, I do. Do you remember what I told you about the glass ball?
1: That there was something in it?
3: Yes. What if there was? And what if, when I released it, it began doing things for me in return?
1: Oh, John, that's ridiculous. It was just a glass ball.
3: Was it? I told you that I had to break it, that it was very important. And it was right after I did that I started working again.
1: Yeah, but that could have happened anyway.
3: Maybe. But then twice after that, when I said I hoped something would happen to someone, it did.
1: That was just a coincidence.
3: When the same thing happens twice in the same way, it's not a coincidence. Oh. But that's not the worst of it. What if the same thing happens still again?
1: Oh, John. And that's insane. Things don't happen just because we want them to. There's no connection between what happened to either Ezra or Harry Walker. And even if there were, how could the same thing happen again? You don't feel the same way about anyone else.
3: Don't I?
1: Who? Oh.
3: You've no idea?
1: No. We don't know that many people up here. You don't mean Paul?
3: Yes. Good old Paul, who's always doing things for us. Only it hasn't been for us. It's been for you. He's in love with you, isn't he?
1: Oh, John. John, this is terrible. I've been concerned about you, worried about you for some time, but I never realized you really are sick.
3: Are you saying it's not true?
1: Of course it's not true. He's just a friend, a good friend.
3: I wish I could believe you.
1: Meaning you don't?
3: I don't know. I'll have to think about it.
1: But there's nothing to think about. I tell you, John, where are you going? John, wait a minute. You can't. John!
5: Hello?
6: Oh, Paul. It's me again. Any sign of him?
5: No, Sarah.
6: But it's been over 2 hours.
5: Well, you said he didn't take the car. If he walked, it would take him some time to get over here.
6: Not this long, Paul. I'm scared. I told you what he said.
5: I know. But I don't think there's anything to be concerned about. The longer he has to think about, the more chance there is that he'll realize it's ridiculous.
6: But suppose it's just the opposite. Suppose
5: Now, don't do that, Sarah. I'm not worried. I hope he does come here. I told you there's something I want to tell him.
6: What?
5: I don't want to go into it now, but I think it may make a difference. Help him.
6: All right, but if he does come to your place, will you call me? Let me know.
5: Of course, Sarah.
6: Thank you, Paul.
3: A friend, she said. Just a good friend. Can I believe her? He's been there all the time, whenever we needed him. No, not just when we needed him. Whenever he could do anything to help. Why? There's only one way to find out.

0: Hello, John. I've been expecting you.
1: Have you?
0: Yes, Sarah called. Twice, as a matter of fact. And said you might be coming over here. Come on in.
1: Thanks.
0: Can I get you something? Some coffee or a drink?
1: No.
0: Well, sit down. There's something I want to tell you.
1: About you and Sarah?
0: What? What could I tell you about that?
1: How you feel about her?
0: I feel the same way about her that I do about you. I like you both very much. What I wanted to talk to you about was that glass ball.
1: What about it?
0: Well, I'm afraid I was the one who got you started on it, saying it was something like a Pennsylvania Dutch witch ball. But I was wrong. There was nothing strange or mysterious about it. It wasn't even old. It was made 7 or 8 years ago by the New England Glass Company.
1: That's impossible. How do you know that?
0: Because I called a friend of mine, the man I wanted to show it to, and he told me. The company...

0: Why? You don't just want to take Sarah away from me. You want to take that away, too. The feeling that Brakey just gave me, the freedom, the sense of power. When you're not going to.
1: John, put down that poker.
0: Now.
1: John, put it down. I'm not finished yet. I'm not denying that something happened to you after you bought it, but I think I can explain that, too. Now, look, when you brought it home, you used to sit and stare into it, didn't you?
0: Yes.
1: Well, don't you see what could have happened? When you stare into something clear or shiny, you can hypnotize yourself. But in your case, the self-hypnosis took a special form. You started identifying with it. And when you finally broke it, you released something. Not in the ball, but in yourself.
0: Released what? Lies. Everything you've been saying has been a lie.
1: It hasn't, John. It's been the truth, John. Keep away from me.
0: No, I came over here to find something out, and I have. You're no friend of mine. You never were.
1: John!
0: Who's that?
1: I don't know.
0: Well, don't open the door.
1: John, now stop that. Whoever it is must know we're here. I've got to.
0: Lord, I'm warning you.
2: Mr. Chandler?
1: Yeah, yes?
2: I'm Osborne, State Police. Is Mr. Farrar... Oh, yes, I see he is. Good morning, Mr. Farrar. Your wife said she thought you might be here.
0: My wife?
2: Yes, we stopped by at your place first. Mr. Farrar, would you come with me?
0: Where?
2: To headquarters. We'd like to talk to you.
0: About what?
2: Several things, but mostly about where you were last night about 10 o'clock.
0: 10 o'clock? But that was...
2: That was what?
0: About when Harry Walker was murdered.
2: How do you know that?
0: Because Paul called us shortly after that and told us. You're all against me. Not just my wife and Paul, but everyone. Plotting against me.
2: No one's against you, Mr. Farrar, and we're certainly not plotting against you. We just want to talk to you and...
0: No!
2: Farrar, stop! Come back here, Farrar!
1: Aren't you going after him?
2: Oh, we'll catch up to him. I have another car and two more men out on the road there, just around the curve.
1: Why did you want to talk to him?
2: Well... Someone saw him leaving Harry Walker's house last night, shortly before Mrs. Walker came home.
1: Oh.
2: We just got a general description, weren't sure who it was at first, but...
3: Farrar, look out! That truck!
1: John! Oh, good Lord.
4: Seek, and you shall find. John Farrar came to his friend's house seeking... The truth, he tried to tell himself. But the truth was exactly what he did not want to hear. Not when it stripped away his illusions and did not confirm his jealous imaginings. And so he found what we find so often when we reject the truth and everything else of value. Death. I'll be back shortly.
5: The strangest thing happened last night when I was walking home from work. It was almost dark, and then I saw someone. A woman struggling to change a tire. I stopped. She stiffened. I think she was afraid of me. And then something strange happened. We talked. I mean, really talked. There by the roadside, changing a tire. She told me how scared she was. She wanted help, but was afraid of the kind of help she might get. I told her I had fears like that, too. And I think she understood. Then she drove away. And I didn't even get her name. But I listened to her talk. And she listened to me, too. And you know, that made me feel good.
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0: but inside John himself, that never should have been tampered with. Our cast included Ralph Bell, Bryna Rayburn, Bob Caliban, and Leon Janney. The entire production was under the direction of Hyman Brown. And now, a preview of our next tale.
1: I'm scared.
2: Well, it's spooky, I admit that. So still and no traffic except that horse and wagon. Well, look, Norma, there's got to be a logical explanation. I mean, if there's not, what's happened? Have we lost our minds?
1: Oh, no.
2: Well, no, Norma, don't get upset.
1: No, Hal, that's not what I mean. Look up there.
2: Up where?
1: At the light. The street light on the corner.
2: It looks like a...
1: It's a gas light. That's what it is.
2: I think maybe we ought to get back to the house and see if we can't get organized.
1: It's back there, too, Hal.
2: Okay, but if everything's gone back to the 19th century or something, let's at least go back and face it in our own home.
1: If we still have a home.
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Now we see through a glass darkly, says the Bible. That was what John Farrar was doing, seeing something in the strange glass ball that wasn't there. But he wasn't completely wrong. At least it wasn't all imaginary. For as his friend Paul said, there was a thing inside. Not inside the glass ball,

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0: Come in. Welcome. I'm E.G. Marshall. Welcome to another adventure into the incomprehensible. I like to think of myself as a thinking person, a reflective man, someone not given to fanciful imaginings. That's the way I like to think of myself. But is that the way I am? Because I must admit that my thinking has not solved many problems for me. My reflections have not carried me very far. So now and again, I find it extremely solitary to indulge in fanciful imaginings, to take a short walk into the world of obscurantism. For as you will hear one of our characters say, the mind makes so many mistakes.
1: I have heard that people of great energy, enormous will, people with a surpassing belief in themselves, these are people who simply will not die. They refuse to die. When death is upon them, they are so angry that they will not submit. And you know what energy she had, what a dominating person she was, how much she believed in herself.
2: Never in us, only in herself.
1: People like that, they say, would rather live an evil life than no life at all.
0: Our mystery drama, Sunset to Sunrise, was written especially for the Mystery Theater by Elspeth Eric and stars Marion Seldes. 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I'll be back shortly with Act One.
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0: all monstrous, you say? To want to live on in wickedness rather than die quietly? Perhaps you're right. Oh, of course you are right. And yet, don't we all hope we won't have to die? Not yet, and not altogether? Is this only monstrous, or is it strangely admirable? In a perverse sort of way, of course.
1: It's over. I've done it. And the mutilated body lies silent and still at my feet. Let her release come soon. Let me try to explain how I came to do this awful thing. It will be necessary to go back. Far back, even to the day I was born. Or farther than that, to the hour when, awash in her warm blood, I felt myself pushed down that dark canal into the chilling light. Oh, yes. The woman who lies before me is my mother. But I shall content myself with reverting to the day of her funeral, a gray and dismal day. A long line of villagers passed by the open coffin. I waited with my father until the last of them should have finished viewing the corpse.
2: Marie isn't here.
1: She will be, Father.
2: And Peter?
1: Oh, I'm not so sure about Peter.
2: His own mother? Not to be here?
1: He's drowning his sorrow, I think.
2: Oh, you were right about Marie. Here she comes.
1: How strange she looks. How quite distraught.
2: I wouldn't know why. She never had any affection for her mother-in-law.
1: Shh. Hello, Marie. We were worried.
3: I'm not too late, am I?
1: No, the funeral hasn't even started.
3: I mean, they haven't closed the coffin.
1: Not yet.
3: Good.
1: I suppose Peter's...
3: Where does your brother go when he's needed somewhere?
1: To a bar. I know.
2: At least today, Marie, try to think kindly of your husband.
3: You think kindly of him? He's your son.
1: Shh. We can move up now. Marie, you go first.
3: No. Let your father go first.
1: Father?
2: Oh, all right.
1: How sad. How small he looks.
3: Yes. Small.
1: You go next, Marie. Marie stood for a second or two by the open coffin, then moved on. Now it was my turn. My eyes filled suddenly with tears. And when I looked down at the quiet body, the expressionless face of my mother, I could scarcely make out her features. I shook the tears away, and I made an effort to see her clearly. Across her breast lay a long spray of wild roses. Without conscious thought, I did what I had never done while she lived. I leaned over and kissed her on the lips. The funeral was over. I sat dry-eyed through it all, and I saw the tears stream down my father's face. After it was over, he said to me...
2: Would you walk home with me, Una?
1: Of course I will, Father.
2: Do you think you could stay and talk for a while? Maybe I could fix you a little supper.
1: Oh, I'd like that very much.
2: Ilya won't mind?
1: Oh, it doesn't matter about Ilya. I took his hand. He let me have it like a trusting child. And we started down the road. The familiar landscape had embraced me all my life. And now it brought back sights and sounds from long ago. And on this day, most particularly, the sight and sound of my mother as I had known her. I saw her handsome, flushed face. I heard her voice.
3: How sharper than a serpent's tooth to have a thankless child. What have I done that was so wrong? Why am I being punished? To be given a daughter with no shame, no morals, no sense of decency.
1: My father trudged on beside me without speaking. His tears had dried. He looked as he'd always looked. Very sweet, very simple. She had been the single love of his life. I had never heard him speak of any other woman. He'd fallen in love with her when she was 16 and waited 5 years to marry her.
3: It was my mother who got me to marry him. But he wasn't really of my world. Nothing intellectual about him. What could you expect of a farmer?
1: But marry him she did. And he never asked for anything else. The two children she bore him, first my brother Peter, then me. Well, we were simply two minor gifts she added to the supreme one of herself. And Peter always belonged more to her than to him.
3: It's hell to be poor, Peter. Never let it happen to you. Oh, the stories I could tell you about what poverty can do to the ardent soul.
1: It took Peter a while to get started. But once he got his foot on the ladder, he climbed steadily to the top. And along the way, he married the prettiest girl in town, the dark-eyed Marie.
2: We're here, Yun.
1: What?
2: You were dreaming. We're at the house.
1: Oh, yeah, I must have been dreaming.
2: Oh, it's a long time. Very long time since you've been in the old house.
1: 2 years.
2: You're happy living with Ilya?
1: I don't ask to be happy.
2: But you're pleased with the arrangement?
1: It pleases us both.
2: Go on in.
1: It looks the same.
2: Well, nothing's changed. Can I get you something? A hot drink?
1: No, no. You sit down and I'll get you something. Oh, take off your coat. Let me help you.
2: Yes, thank you.
1: What's this? What's inside your coat?
2: What? Oh, that I forgot.
1: Well, it's sewn in. Did you do that? What is it?
2: Well, it's a sprig of blackthorn.
1: Well, that's what I thought. Why is it sewn inside your coat?
2: Marie put it there.
1: Well, what on earth for?
2: Una, sit down. You know, Marie's a strange girl. She came here from another country and... where they believe strange things.
1: Such as what?
2: Well, you must know. Ilya must have told you.
1: Ilya's parents were gypsies, but he's not.
2: But he hasn't forgotten, has he? What they believe, the gypsies...
1: You don't mean that you...
2: They believe in the living dead. The dead who refuse to die.
1: You mean vampires? That is what you mean, isn't it?
2: I never said I believe.
1: But you let her sew the blackthorn into your coat.
2: Well, I couldn't stop her.
1: But why now? Why today? You don't mean... Mother?
2: Marie believes your mother has become a vampire.
1: I wanted to laugh. We were sober, hard-working, God-fearing people. We were not superstitious, given to odd beliefs. But I looked into my father's face, and I could not laugh.
2: I've never believed, but...
1: But what?
2: I have heard that people of great energy, enormous will, with a surpassing belief in themselves, these are the people who will not die. They refuse to die. When death is upon them, they are so angry that they will not submit. You know, Una, what energy your mother had, what... A dominating person she was. How much she believed in herself.
1: She never believed in us. Only in herself.
2: That's the way she was. And they say that people like that would rather live the evil life of a vampire than not live at all.
3: Well, I can't believe it. It's horrible.
2: Well, I don't want to believe it, but Marie seems so sure.
1: Well, I'm going to talk to her right now. I won't stay for supper. Forgive me. I have to get this terrible notion out of Marie's head before she infects anyone else with it. I walk to the village, to the affluent section of the village where Marie and Peter lived. Their house sat on a beautiful green lawn surrounded by an iron fence with a big gate. I pushed it open, and I went inside and up the long gravel path.
3: Una, don't come any nearer.
1: Don't be absurd, Marie.
3: I don't want you in my house.
1: We have to talk about this crazy idea you have, Marie.
3: Your father told you.
1: I found the blackthorn you sewed into his coat.
3: It may protect him.
1: And it was you who put the wild roses on her body, wasn't it?
3: To keep her in her coffin. I had to do what I could.
1: Oh, but this is all a great foolishness, Marie. Whatever gave you such a crazy idea about your mother-in-law?
3: It's not a crazy idea. I felt it even before she died. I sensed that she'd never leave us alone. She'd rather turn into something loathsome than feed off us, drain our strength, drink our blood. And it's happening. It's happening. You want to come in the house? Come. I want you to come in. I want you to see your brother.
1: Is Peter all right?
3: All right? I don't know what you call all right. But look at him. There on the sofa.
1: Oh, Peter.
3: He's been that way since your mother died. And a good deal of the time before that. Do you think I've had a husband? Do you think that bloated hulk has been a man? Ever?
1: Oh, what has that to do with...
3: Don't you know? Don't you know that vampires have such power over young married people? Don't you know that?
1: No. No.
3: Ask Elia. He knows.
1: He is not a gypsy. Not anymore.
3: Ask his mother. Ask his father. Ask old Wanda Beresti. Ask
1: him. Oh, it's all fable and myth. It's not real.
3: Do you know that I may never have a child? Or you? Do you know that?
1: No.
3: If she decides, we'll be barren forever. That's the kind of power they have.
1: Oh, you'll never make me believe it.
3: You've got to believe. You of all people.
1: Why me?
3: Because you are a damfire.
1: What's that? What is a damfire?
3: One born of a vampire. Only a damfire can see a vampire.
1: But I can't see my mother. I'm not a damfire.
3: Go home. Go home, Una. One of these nights, between sunset and sunrise, you will see her.
0: Vampires. Vampires and their offspring, the damfires. They may shock you, repel you, terrify you, but never, never will they bore you. We'll be back shortly with Act Two.
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6: A veteran, let's say, is trying to get an appointment. He is filed to go to school under the GI Bill. He's not getting any money, but he's entitled. Well, what's wrong with writing a letter saying that under the law, this man is entitled to receive $220 a month for attending school on a full-time basis? Believe it or not, he can take that letter with the little job, take it to the real estate people, and because he has an additional income of $220, although he isn't receiving it, it makes his chances of getting that apartment much better. And this is what I mean about the little things. Going beyond the duty every once in a while. Just go a little bit out of your way to help someone. That's my philosophy. To me, these are little things. But big things to that person. A big thing to that person.
5: At VA, we try a little harder to help.

0: At the end of Act One, Una decided to return to Ilya, her gypsy lover. 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
1: But they're all superstition, Una. Handed down from generation to generation.
2: You don't believe them.
1: I used to when I was very young. You see, the stories were always about very, very powerful people. I think they couldn't get used to the idea that very powerful people could actually die.
2: My mother was a very powerful woman.
1: Ah, but she died, like everybody else, sooner or later.
2: You never really knew my mother.
1: I wasn't welcome in her house.
2: I think I only came here to live with you to spite her. All my life she told me how immoral I was, how wicked, how filled with wild desires.
1: And you were?
2: Yes.
1: And you knew where to take those wild desires, didn't you?
2: Yes.
1: And what man to give them to?
2: Yes.
1: Well, lucky me.
2: It was to show her, to say yes to her. Yes, I am like that. Yes, I'm what you say. Yes, I'm loose and immoral and wicked and all those things. And yes, you're right not to love me because I'm not lovable. I'm hateful and vile.
1: No, yes. No. You are not hateful.
2: Oh, you don't know.
1: I know enough. Lie still now. Let me hold you.
2: Yes. Hold me.
1: What's that?
2: What's what?
1: I thought I heard something.
2: I don't hear anything.
1: Don't you hear it? Listen.
2: You don't...
1: It's a bat.
2: Turn on the light.
1: No, please. I don't want to see it.
2: Ilya, get rid of it.
1: I won't touch it.
2: What are you doing?
1: I'm putting on my clothes.
2: Why? Why?
1: It's your mother. It's your mother, Una. She's back.
2: It's not. You said you didn't.
1: Never mind what I said. I was wrong.
2: It's a bat in the rafters. It's not my mother.
1: How do you know? How do you know for sure?
2: It couldn't be.
1: The old women were right. They come back, you see.
2: No.
1: They come back to live off the living and suck our blood.
2: Ilya, where are you going?
1: To my mother's house.
2: Ilya, don't go! Mother? All night long, I lay in the dark, listening to the bats swoop and chatter in the rafters. Sunset to sunrise, I lay awake and listened. For as the warning light of the sun started to glow in the east, the bat was suddenly quiet. Hadn't Marie told me that the old stories all agreed that vampires could only venture out between sunset and sunrise? The bat was gone. And I was alone. Then came a pounding at the door. I got out of bed and I went to answer it. Had Ilya come back? Had he thought better of his foolish fears and come back? Ilya? Peter.
3: Let me in, Una.
2: Yes, come in.
3: I have to talk to you.
2: You're very drunk.
3: Never mind. Never mind about that. I have to ask you something important.
2: Well, first tell me why you didn't come to our mother's funeral.
3: Never mind about that either.
2: Marie was there.
3: Marie was not there. Not for the funeral. She went to the church to put some wild roses on the body. She didn't stay to see her buried. Not that she's really buried. Not that she'll ever be really buried. She'll be around for a long time till she's drained us all dry, and long after that, maybe forever, who knows? Do vampires ever really die?
2: Peter, stop that. Our mother is not a vampire.
3: Is it true? Marie says it's true.
2: Is what true, Peter?
3: Did you kiss her? When she was lying in her coffin, did you really kiss her?
2: Yes, I did.
3: Oh, no. Why did you do that?
2: I don't know, quite. I think it was because I'd never kissed her before, and I was sorry that I hadn't.
3: Don't you know what you've done?
2: I haven't done anything.
3: You've put your lips to her poison. You've made yourself like her.
2: I haven't done anything. I said goodbye to her. I kissed her goodbye, that's all.
3: Don't you know that vampires spread their foul contagion on the living? Isn't it bad enough that you and I are damn fires just because she gave us birth?
2: Stop it. I don't want you to talk this way.
3: You and I can see her. Have you seen her?
2: Of course I haven't.
3: I have. Shall I tell you why I didn't come to the funeral? I was with her, that's why. She came to my room and stood in the door. She was very beautiful. She had on her white lace dress. And she smiled at me.
2: You were drunk.
3: She didn't mind. She just smiled. But then her smile grew wider and wider till the whole room was filled with her smile. It took away. It took away the sunshine. I tell you, Una.
2: Peter! Peter, oh, Lord! Come in. Peter, are you all right? Come in. The door's not locked. Oh, Marie.
4: Yes.
2: I thought he'd be here.
4: Don't try to move him. Let him sleep it off.
2: He's just drunk.
4: He's been drunk for days. Let him lie there.
2: But just before you got here, he was trying to tell me that he saw our mother, that she came to his room.
4: Only the damp fires can see a vampire.
2: You made him believe it.
4: Because it's true. And Una, there's something else that's true, and you'd best know it. Only a damp fire can kill a vampire.
2: Kill?
4: The best we others can do is try to protect ourselves with the blackthorn and the wild roses and all that.
2: I will not listen.
4: There is something you can do. If you could help us to protect ourselves.
2: Marie, I just don't believe in this superstitious.
4: You don't. But we do. Nobody slept a wink since the day she died. Oh, they know she'll go after us first, but no one in the village is really safe.
2: Oh, what do you want me to do?
4: Move the body across the river.
2: What for, in God's name?
4: Wanda Beresti says it's very difficult for a vampire to cross over water.
2: I don't believe any of this. I don't believe it's happening.
4: Well, it's happening, all right. And everyone believes it but you. You can't make the rest of us live in this torment because you refuse to believe.
2: You could be right.
4: You will move the body across the river?
2: I'll have to talk to Father.
4: Oh, talk to him. Talk to him now, before it's too late.
2: I left Marie to get Peter home the best way she could, and I started off for my father's house. How could I ask him to disinter the body of his beloved wife only 2 days after she'd been laid to rest? What kind of daughter would nourish the horrid thought in her father's mind that his wife might be a vampire? Oh, how I needed someone to tell me what to do.
0: Una.
2: Hello, Father. May I come in?
0: Of course you may come in. Oh, I'm so glad to see you.
2: You're all right, aren't you?
0: Yes, I'm all right. Una, can you stay for a little while?
2: As long as you like.
0: Oh, good. I could make a little supper if you could stay that long.
2: Father, Peter came to see me today.
0: Oh? How was he?
2: Drunk. But not so drunk that he couldn't say what he came to say.
0: And what was that?
2: That I had contaminated myself when I kissed my mother's mouth as she lay in her coffin.
0: Oh, my dear girl.
2: Do you believe that, Father?
0: Oh, my dear. I'm so confused.
2: You do believe it?
0: I don't know what to believe anymore.
2: Marie came to see me, too.
0: Oh, yes? Well, what did she want?
2: Marie wants Mother's coffin moved to the other side of the river.
0: Oh. Your mother is buried in the family plot. I promised her. Why does she want the body moved?
2: Marie says that to cross water is very hard for vampires. I could hardly bear the torment in my father's face. It's so hard when everyone around you believes one thing, to stand alone and believe another. I kissed my father gratefully. Grateful for his kindness, his patience. He asked me to stay the night. There was still my old room. I lay down on the narrow bed, but my eyes would not close. I stared at the black square I knew to be the window. Beyond the door, I could hear my father washing the supper dishes. Then I heard it. Very faint. Very faint, but unmistakable. Someone tapping on the window pane. I lay rigid in the narrow bed. And...

0: Is that how a vampire sounds? I don't know, or I tell you. Half a century ago, a vampire was actually tried in a London court. A gentleman it was, by the name of George Haig. Unhappily, we have no record of the gentleman's voice, and it all happened so long ago, I've no idea whether or not he was ever convicted. I'll be back shortly with Act Three.
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4: Listen, Lou, this fellow is at the door about the home repair, you know, and he wants me to sign the contract now. 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
5: 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And be sure you understand what you're signing.
4: Oh, thank you for telling me.
5: No need to thank me, madam. That's what Better Business Bureaus are for, to help protect consumers like you.

0: When I was very young, I thought, how convenient and how very right that we had entered into the age of enlightenment, leaving occult fantasies behind. As I grew a little older, I was not so sure. Now that I'm quite grown up, I am not sure at all but what the dreams and frenzies of an earlier time did not serve its people as well or better than mine are serving me.
1: I jumped from the bed and ran to the window. There was no moon, but the stars were very bright. Bright enough so that the trees cast wavering shadows on the grass.
2: Oh, no!
1: And then I saw her beneath a poplar tree just outside the window, dressed in white lace, her long hair falling to her waist. She lifted her face to the window, and by the light of the stars I saw it. Not hideous, not obscene, no. Beautiful as it had been in life, but transfigured now by such appalling grief as I had never seen before. The dark eyes staring, the cheeks glistening with tears, the mouth stretched wide as it cried.
2: Oh, no!
1: I needed my father. I could not bear the sight of this apparition by myself. I heard him moving about in the kitchen, and I ran to him. Oh, Father! Father, she's here.
3: What, dear? What did you say?
1: She's here. Mother is here.
3: Is she?
1: No, no, no. She's beautiful. She's beautiful.
3: Where is she?
1: Outside the window. I heard her calling me, and I went to the window, and I saw her standing under the tree. And oh, Father, she looks so sad. Oh,
3: my dear little girl, you've had a dream.
1: It's not a dream. She's there.
3: So soon after the funeral, it's natural for you to dream.
1: Oh, come with me. I'll show
3: now,
1: you.
3: You're overwrought, dear child.
1: Come with me, you'll see. If there were a moon, you'd see quite clearly, but even by the starlight, you can see her. Look. Look there.
3: Where? I don't see her.
1: Beneath a big poplar tree, right there.
3: I don't see anything.
1: In her white dress. Look at her.
3: I can't see anything. Nothing but the grass and a few shadows. That's all.
1: That's all?
3: Oh, my dear child, you had a dream.
1: No, no. No dream. I saw her. But you can't see her. She must be a vampire. And I am a damnfire.
3: What are you saying?
1: Only the offspring of a vampire can see the vampire. Peter said he saw her. I know I saw her. We are her offspring, Peter. And I are vampires.
3: Oh, no, please, please, you don't know what you're saying.
1: Oh, I know very well. Only a vampire can see a vampire. And only a vampire can kill a vampire. Well, then,
3: What are you doing, Ona?
1: Open this window.
3: No, no, don't.
1: And invite her in. Mother, come in. Come in. Your daughter is waiting to receive you. My father rushed from the room.
3: I can't stay. I can't watch. I can't.
1: I stood by the window, waving to the white figure beneath the poplar tree. It was several minutes before she moved, and then very slowly, with uncertain steps, she came toward the window. She looked up at me like a child that is not certain of her welcome.
4: Una?
1: You've come back to live off of us, haven't you, Mother? Even in death, we are your possessions, your very prized possessions, because from us you drew pride and haughtiness and self-importance. That's what we did for you in life, and that's what you mean we should do for you now. That's it, isn't it, Mother?
4: Una, no. Forgive.
1: Forgive?
4: What went before. Forgive it.
1: Forgive? I've never heard you say that word.
4: Now I say it. forgive me. All that I did, I beg of you, forgive me all my sins.
5: Father was right. This is a dream.
4: Forgive me, that I may lie quiet in my grave.
5: Oh, God, let me wake up. God, deliver me from this dream.
4: You don't hear me. Oh, Una, why don't you hear me?
5: Perhaps I fainted. I don't know. I suppose I did, because I remember nothing more until I was wakened by a knock on the door. I opened my eyes. I was lying on the floor next to the narrow bed, and the sun was streaming through the window. I got to my feet. Come in, Father. Ilya.
3: Are you all right, Una?
5: Yes, I'm all right.
3: You look so pale.
5: Oh, I had a bad night, a bad dream.
3: Yes, your father told me.
5: My father? He went to fetch you. That's why you're here?
3: I would have come back to you anyway. I only went to see my mother to ask her what she knows about vampires. All the old women were there. Wanda, Baresti, and all the others.
5: Oh, they must have filled you full of stories.
3: Una, when a whole town believes that a vampire is loose, they become terrified. A vampire, Una, is soulless, mindless energy on the march, knowing neither good nor evil, only its own desires. And the vampire must be killed, Una. Do you know why? Lest we become like the vampire. We can become like that, Una. Unless a stake is driven through the vampire's heart.
5: And who is to do that?
3: You know.
5: Only a vampire can kill a vampire.
3: A stake must be driven through the throat of the corpse. If blood spurts from the throat, it is proof that a vampire lived in that body.
5: Can I do such a thing to my own mother's corpse?
3: It must be done before the sun sets, or she'll walk abroad tonight.
5: Ilya, do you know that I thought she was here last night, in this very room? And she kept saying, forgive, forgive. And then, of course, I knew it was a dream, because my mother would never say such a thing as forgive.
3: She was asking you to forgive her?
5: Imagine a proud woman like my mother to say a thing like that.
3: You heard her say, forgive me?
5: In my dream, yes. I suppose it's because I hated her so much in life. I liked the idea that she was sorry for all the grief she'd caused us.
3: Una, listen. While I was at my mother's house, she told me that there had been cases now and then where a dead person returned night after night and terrified everyone because it was taken for granted that the dead one had become a vampire. But it wasn't always true. There were times when the dead one was what they call a returner.
5: A returner? What is that?
3: One who comes back, so my mother says, to ask forgiveness.
5: Are you telling me that my mother did come back last night, asking to be forgiven? That it was no dream?
3: It's possible, isn't it?
5: And if it is true, if she is a returner?
3: You must get a writ of absolution from the bishop and place it on her body.
5: How can I tell? How can I know that she is a returner and not a vampire?
3: You'll have to go through with it. Before sundown.
5: Oh, no. No. Drive a stake through my own mother's throat.
3: Una, more than half the village believes your mother has become a vampire. Marie wants you to move her body across the river.
5: And even my father is wearing the blackthorn in his coat.
3: And even I. When I heard the bat in the rafters, I thought it might be your mother. You must have the grave opened, Una, and the coffin. And before the sun goes down, you must drive the stake into your mother's throat. Then we shall see whether she is a returner or that foul creature of the night, a vampire.
5: Ilya himself uncovered the coffin and pried it open. I told my father what I meant to do before the sun went down.
3: If you must, my daughter. If you think you must.
5: If she is really a vampire, Father, only I can do it. And I went to Peter and Marie.
6: You wouldn't ask me to do it, Una.
5: No, I wouldn't ask you, Peter.
1: You're very brave, Una. I'd have been content if you'd only moved her body across the river.
5: There's so much talk in the village. So much fear, so much horror. We must settle this thing once and for all. I went from house to house telling everyone to be by the graveside just before sunset. They looked at me with pity, some of them. Others with revulsion. But all promised to be there. And so it happened. I wish to thank you all for coming here. You all know of the belief that has spread through our village. Many of you share in it. My own family leans toward it. The belief that the body of the woman who lies here is not a corpse, but the shell that houses a vile and loathsome being, a vampire. That this vampire threatens the lives of all of us and the sanity, the spirit and the soul of any who escape with their lives. Listen, I have here a stake. The sun is setting. While there is still a little light, I shall drive this stake through my mother's throat. If blood gushes forth, then I shall have killed a vampire. I shall also have murdered my mother. If no blood comes from the body, we will know that she is no more than a returner who is asking forgiveness for the wrong she did in life. As we all one day will have to ask for forgiveness for the wrong we have done.
7: Yes.
5: Pray for me. Pray for me. Pray for yourselves. And if you can give her your forgiveness, the bishop will give her absolution. I hold the stake high for all of you to see. And now! There is no blood. Go. Send for the bishop. It's over. I've done it. And the mutilated body of my mother lies at my feet. Oh.

0: What was it someone said, speaking of vampires, that they are soulless energy on the march? There are days when the news is very, very bad. I think I hear the vampires chattering in the air. They're all around us, ready to swoop down and suck our blood, destroy our pride, and leave us supine and helpless. You needn't call them vampires if you don't want to. It doesn't matter what you call them, but look out for them. They may not be returners at all.
1: 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They hired a man who's almost totally paralyzed. Yet they'll be the first to admit Tom Clancy's one of the best computer programmers they ever had. Of course, Tom Clancy's just one person, but there are millions of men and women in this country very much like him. People who have accepted their disabilities and come through rehabilitation with skills, determination, and a sense of responsibility. 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But what about all the others? The director

Ask him to write the Director of Vocational Rehabilitation. His office is in your state capital. 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

0: Ah, sweet mystery of life. And sometimes not sweet at all, but bitter, baffling, and impenetrable. I can offer you but a minor clue to the solution. Given humanity with its weaknesses and its imperfections, life could not be otherwise. Life is not the mystery. We are. Our cast included Marion Seldes, Bryna Rayburn, William Johnston, and William Redfield. The entire production was under the direction of Hyman Brown.
1: Now, a preview of our next tale.
2: Of course, you'll help George.
3: I've always helped him. I'll still help him after I'm dead.
2: Walt. Oh, Walt.
1: Mrs. Loomis, you must leave now.
3: After I'm dead, I'll come back for George.
1: Mrs. Loomis.
2: Yes, yes. Goodbye, Walter. Goodbye for now. Doctor.
1: I'm sorry, but there isn't a chance in the world. He can hang on for minutes, days, but we can't save him.
2: But I was just talking to him. You heard.
1: I heard nothing. He wasn't saying anything.
2: But I heard him. I heard him.
1: Mrs. Loomis, it's just your imagination.
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0: Come in. Welcome. I'm E.G. Marshall. Welcome to the terrifying world of your own imagination. The law says, thou shalt not kill. And that's the law most of us openly acknowledge. Yet, there are other laws. Laws and drives that stir primitive, long-forgotten urges, instincts. Laws that raise murder from the worst of sins to the most satisfying of deeds.
1: Hey, please, let me go.
2: Oh, no. I've got you now, Jim.
1: You have no reason to kill me. We're friends.
2: It's nothing personal, Jim.
1: Why do you want to kill me?
2: A hawk kills a rabbit. Why? Because he has to. It's the law of nature.
1: Frank, you're crazy. Put away that knife.
2: I'm a natural man, Jim. I'm only obeying the law of nature.
1: Kill the knife!
0: Our mystery drama, The Diary of a Madman, is based on the story by Guy de Maupassant and was adapted especially for the Mystery Theater by Sam Dan and stars Larry Haynes. 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I'll be back shortly with Act 1.

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0: homicide is illegal, immoral, and a mortal sin. We condemn and punish the murderer. And yet, from time to time, doesn't an entire nation rise up in righteous anger and slaughter another nation? And so, there are those who, naturally enough, ponder the question. If it's noble to kill for one's country at wholesale, why is it base to kill for oneself at retail? These are the thoughts that occupy the mind of a tall, well-dressed, dignified gentleman. He's walking down a deserted street very late one night in the early summer, some 25 years ago. As he passes a darkened doorway, he hears a gasp.
1: Oh, what a relief.
2: I beg your pardon. Is something the matter, miss?
1: Yeah. Oh, it's only you.
2: Me?
1: Yeah, you.
2: I don't believe we know each other, miss.
1: Wilson. Darlene Wilson. Oh, my glad it's you.
2: I'm afraid I don't understand.
1: Well, you see, I took this job at Benji's Diner. My first night at the job. You know the place?
2: No, I can't say that I do.
1: We'll never go there. Oh, what a bunch of creeps. Anyhow, somebody said this street was a shortcut to the bus stop. And I was walking down the street and I heard these footsteps coming up right behind me. Well, wouldn't you be scared if you was me?
2: Well, I suppose.
1: Oh, I got so scared. I tried to hide in this doorway. Oh, and it turns out to be you.
2: Well, I'm sorry I frightened you.
1: Oh, forget it. You're just the kind of person somebody would like to see on a lonely, deserted street late at night.
2: Really? Why?
1: Well, you're so well-dressed.
2: Is that all?
1: Well, look, is it okay if I walk with you as far as the boulevard? I guess it's pretty safe there.
2: Yes, of course.
1: Do you mind if I ask you something?
2: Please do.
1: I really shouldn't ask strangers such questions, but what's a person like you doing in a neighborhood like this, anyhow?
2: I was looking for somebody.
1: Down here?
2: Yes.
1: What kind of person will you be looking for in this part of town? I mean, it's none of my business.
2: Why, in a sense, it is your business.
1: It is? How?
2: Because, I happen to be looking for a person like you.
1: What? What did you say?
2: Person like you.
1: What are you talking about?
2: You see, I have a certain urgent need.
1: No, listen here, mister. If I was that kind of a girl,
2: No, Darlene, it's obvious you are not that kind of girl.
1: Well, then, what do you want from me?
2: I want your life, Darlene.
1: What are you saying? No, please, get out of my way.
2: Oh, no,
1: now,
2: Darlene.
1: Now, let go of me.
2: I can't, Darlene.
1: You can't kill me. I never did anything to you.
2: No, of course not.
1: I don't even know you.
2: There's nothing personal in this,
1: please,
2: Darlene.
1: Please, I'm scared. Please leave me alone.
2: Now, please, don't struggle. I won't hurt
1: please.
2: You. It'll be over. No. Very quickly.
1: Please. I don't want to die. Go, please. Please. Why did you do that? Help. Help me, please. Somebody. Help. Help me. Some maniac.
2: I'm not a maniac, Darlene. To kill is to obey the law of nature. Nature commands all of us to kill. June 29th. I've done it again. And again. It was so easy and exciting. She struggled desperately. I could feel the wild beating of her heart, the hysterical pounding of pulses. And then the climax of the drama. A single thrust of the blade. And once again, no one will ever know. Who could possibly suspect me? Me. The knife. I carefully cleaned and hid it in my desk. There was blood on my lapel. I scrubbed every trace of it away.
1: Morning, Frank.
2: Good morning, dear. Everything smells so good.
1: You mean you've regained your appetite?
2: Well, I don't know. I'm starved.
1: Oh, that's wonderful. I've been so worried about you lately, Frank.
2: What did the poet say? Dearest, come fill the cup. Well, fill my cup and my plate with doubles of everything.
1: What's come over you?
2: Well, I feel like a brand new man today.
1: How was the banquet last night?
2: All the usual political nonsense.
1: Anyone want you to run for the Senate?
2: Well, as they say, the feelers were out.
1: Do we want to live in Washington?
2: Oh, darling, that was a bore. I made an excuse and left early.
1: Oh? Where'd you go?
2: Out for a stroll.
1: One of your long walks?
2: Clears the mind.
1: Doris took your coat to the cleaners. The lapels were all wet.
2: Yes, I tripped and fell to the pavement.
1: Oh, you didn't hurt you?
2: No. I landed on some grease or paint or something. I tried to wash it off when I got home.
1: You didn't have to bother. Doris said it looked like blood.
2: Oh, it sounds ominous. Anything in the paper?
1: Oh, the usual mess. Plus a nasty little murder.
2: Oh?
1: A young girl who worked in a diner, killed on her way home from work.
2: Oh, killed? Why? How?
1: How? Stabbed to death on a deserted street.
2: Oh, what a terrible thing. She was hardly more than a child.
1: How would you know that?
2: Well, you said a young girl.
1: Oh, she was just 18.
2: Oh, but why?
1: Oh, I think it'll turn out to be a lover's quarrel.
2: Really?
1: They picked up her boyfriend. Seems the two of them had been quarreling.
2: A what?
1: Oh, use of the car. Her parents say she was angry because he took it, but he claims it's as much his as hers.
2: Well, what do they have on the boy?
1: Well, he's got blood stains on his jacket.
2: Oh, well, that doesn't look good.
1: No. He claims he was out riding around and got into a fight.
2: Oh, with whom?
1: Well, that's the problem. He'd been drinking and can't remember where or with whom. Oh, why do we talk about these things at home, Frank? Isn't it bad enough you have to live with them?
2: June 30th. Although I'm completely above suspicion, I can't afford to be careless. Not that anyone in his wildest dreams would ever suspect. Still, I should be more careful about my clothes. Last time, there were also bloodstains. And yesterday, I'd forgotten to lock my desk drawer. Of course, Estelle never bothers. But still, no one should ever read this diary.
3: I didn't do it! They're lying! They're all lying!
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0: You are running over the fog-locked cliffs of Dover. 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

0: My head hurt. 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I could see trees and a few yards of dirt road. My watch was gone and my wallet. Rolled, slugged and rolled and dumped. 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I scrambled to my feet and I stood there in the ditch, suddenly worried about the time. It would be bad to be late going aboard. As for the ship sailing without me, I stepped onto the road. Which way led back to Calais? Someone was coming. Hello?
1: Qui est là? Why don't you answer? I can't see. Oh!
0: Down the road, then across a field, alongside a brook. I ran till I thought my lungs would burst. I stopped to listen, but the blood was pounding so I couldn't be sure I wasn't followed. I ran some more. The brook went under a small bridge. On it, leaning against the stone wall, looking down at me, was a girl with a knapsack on her back. I climbed up the bank. Mademoiselle, s'il vous plaît, mademoiselle...
2: I'm sorry, I don't speak French.
0: Did you hear those shots?
2: Shots?
0: A few minutes ago, right past my ear, almost blew my head off.
2: Well, you should tell the police or something. I have to be going. I have a long way to go.
0: Wait a minute.
2: Sorry, I really...
0: No, wait. What time is it, please?
2: Well, not quite 6:45. The way it looks now, we'll have fog at least until noon.
0: Noon? You mean it's 6:45 in the morning?
2: Yes, of course in the morning. Well, I've got to...
0: Hold on. Which way is Calais?
2: Calais? Well, that way, about 20 miles.
0: 20? I've got to make my ship. You mind if I walk along with you?
2: Well...
0: My name's David Parker.
2: Mine's Haydock, Emily Haydock.
0: I'm in the Merchant Marine, second mate on a freighter. You want a walking trip or something?
2: That's right.
0: I figured. The knapsack. American?
2: Yes.
0: Me too. I thought you were French at first.
2: Why was that?
0: Took it for granted. Most people in France are.
2: Well, I don't understand. We're in England, not France. Why should you think that you...
0: What do you mean, England? Didn't you just tell me we were 20 miles from Calais?
2: Well, yes, but... Calais is somewhere out there across the English Channel in France.
0: And where do you say we are, you and me, now?
2: In England, of course, about 2 miles from Dover.
0: No, look. I've been robbed and dumped out here in the countryside and shot at, so please don't make jokes.
2: I'm not.
0: What's today, quick?
2: Thursday, 10th of July. Why?
0: Then we're in France.
2: Look, I tell you, we're
0: When
2: not...
0: I registered at the hotel in Calais last night, I noticed the date. It was the 9th of July.
2: Now, look... You asked me where we are, and I told you. England, near Dover.
0: I suppose I didn't see the sunrise in Calais just an hour ago.
2: Sunrise. What sunrise? I've been up since 5. There's been no sun for a week. It's one of the worst fogs they've ever had.
0: Oh, drop it. I tell you, I saw it.
2: You're either joking or lying or crazy.
0: Wait a minute. No more of that lying, that crazy, do you hear? No more of that crazy.
2: What else am I to think when you say you were shot at and you saw the sun? Sun today. And you insist you're in France when you're in England.
0: All right, Miss Haydock. Turn around. Now, what do you see alongside the road?
2: Gate. Stone wall.
0: Yeah, and in front of the gate.
2: A mailbox. Why?
0: And what does it say on the mailbox? Villa Mon Bijou. I don't know what Bijou means, but it's French. What do you say now?
2: We're in England.
0: You don't know where to stop, do you? All right. I'm going into this villa, whatever it is, and phone for a taxi to take me to my ship. I was going to offer you a lift, but now I'd sooner cut my tongue out. How do you like that?
2: Oh, go to the devil. You're in England!

0: Bonjour. Parlez anglais? D'anglais compris? Say, is there anyone here who speaks English?
1: I speak English.
0: Oh, good, good. May I use your phone to call a taxi?
1: Of course. Won't you come in?
0: Thanks. I have no money on me, Mr.
1: Putney, Dr. Putney.
0: I haven't a penny with me, doctor, but I'll be able to get some from the clerk at the hotel, and I'll send you whatever the call costs with the taxi driver.
1: Oh, not at all, not at all. There's the phone.
0: Thanks. Hello. Hello. Oh, come on.
1: Service is always a bit slow at this hour.
0: I'm sorry. The fact is, I got angry with a silly girl out on the road.
1: Did you?
0: Yeah, she tried to kid me. Well, the joke will be on her when she's trudging along the road and sees me riding in my ease to Calais. Oh, come on.
1: Riding to Calais?
0: In a taxi. I wouldn't have minded if she'd let the joke drop, but no, she went on and on about this being England and that I was crazy to think otherwise.
1: Well, I'm afraid I don't understand the joke. I mean, this is England.
0: Look, I don't find it funny, Doctor. I thought I made that clear. The next one who tells me I'm in England when I know I'm in France, I swear I'll take...
1: You know you're in France?
0: Yes. Yes.
1: Sit down, young man.
0: Isn't this France?
1: England. Near Dover. How can I show you? Here's a copy of the London Times yesterday.
0: Wednesday, July 9th. But the name on the mailbox, Villa Watsis, that's French.
1: Most of the villas have names like that. Montbijou, Sans Souci. Still, it's England. Sit down. I'm a physician, and I'd like to ask you...
0: Oh, no, no.
1: Young man! Young man!
0: Two and two make four. I repeated it like a charm, like they told me in the hospital. When you feel unsure of yourself, remember, two and two make four. There's an explanation for everything. Don't doubt yourself. After a while, I stopped trembling. I opened the gate and went out onto the road. And there was the girl.
2: Oh, everything all right?
0: Did you come back to say I told you so?
2: No, I thought you might need help. I thought that...
0: Watch out, there's a truck coming.
2: Well, there's an inn just around the curve.
0: Get down! Get down! He might shoot you again. Get down!
2: Mr. Parker, please, that was a backfire. That's all it was.
0: Backfire?
2: Of course. What else could it be? There's an inn just around the curve, and I have money. Wouldn't you like to have breakfast there and talk?
0: Oh, I'm all confused.
2: Anyone would be after a blow on the head.
0: No, no, it's not just being slugged. I wish it were only that, but with a case like me that...
2: You're not a case.
0: Oh, that's just it. I am. About 6 weeks ago, unloading cargo, a crate hit me on the head, scrambled my memory. They sent me to the hospital, and the ship sailed without me. She's due back in Calais this afternoon. I was to report aboard if the treatment proved successful. They told me it was successful and discharged me yesterday, or maybe it wasn't yesterday, and none of it happened, and I'm imagining it all.
2: Now, try not to worry. It'll all come back to you.
0: Yeah, but suppose what comes back never really happened. That's the point, you see. That's the point. I remember a lot about yesterday, but what if I only think I remember, and it's all in my...
2: Now relax. We'll have breakfast in here. If you remember, you remember.
0: Yeah, yeah, but do I? I recall leaving the hospital and going to a hotel. Then I went to an all-night restaurant, and I remember leaving a bar at daybreak. Oh, sit down, Miss Haydock, please.
2: Thank you.
0: Yeah, I remember all that clearly. But an hour later, I'm in England, and that's impossible.
2: Well, you might have wandered aboard a channel steamer.
0: No, use your head. It's a 2 or 3 hour trip by boat.
2: Well, an airplane, then.
3: Oh, excuse me. I thought perhaps you'd like your coffee now while waiting for breakfast.
0: Yeah. Miss, is there an airfield nearby?
3: Oh, yes, sir, but it's not an object of interest for tourists today. Our churches is very nice, though.
0: How far away is it, the airfield?
3: Oh, you won't see no planes coming or going, sir. The BBC broadcast said no air traffic in or out of Dover for the sixth straight day. Oh, good morning, Mr. Smith Travers.
4: Breakfast, Rosie.
3: Oh, yes, sir. Anything else for the present, sir?
0: No.
5: No air traffic 6 days in a row. You'd think that would teach them, but will it?
0: I beg your pardon.
5: I leave it to you. Is there any reason for maintaining this undependable method of transportation? A method absolutely at the mercy of the elements, when there's a cheaper, better, less bothersome, simpler, and always certain way of crossing the channel.
2: You mean the boats?
5: No, of course not. The tunnel, the channel, tunnel.
0: Tunnel?
5: Yes, of course. Rosie, I want coffee now.
3: Right, Mr. Smith Travers.
5: The channel tunnel. 20 miles through solid, impermeable chalk. In at Dover, out at Calais. Less than an hour's drive. No fuss.
0: I never heard of it. Is it something recent?
5: Recent? Oh, you're strangers here. Tourists, eh?
0: Yeah.
5: Well, you've heard of Napoleon Bonaparte.
0: Oh, yeah.
5: He had it dug. By the 6th Corps of the Engineers of the Imperial Army. Took them 3 years. All done in secret, of course, for a surprise attack on England.
0: You mean to say there's actually a tunnel beneath the English Channel in use?
5: Certainly it's in use. I've been through it scores of times. Business, you know. Import-export. Just drove back from Kelly a few hours ago. Morning, Doctor.
1: Good morning, Smith Travers.
5: Just advising them to go by way of the tunnel if they want to get to Kelly.
1: Yes, of course. Much the best way.
5: Did it in 23 minutes this morning. A new carburetor, you know. Well, good morning to you, sir. Miss.
0: I must have seemed like a lunatic, Doctor, not knowing I was in England. You see, I was in Calais, and an hour later I was in England, and I didn't understand how that was possible. I didn't know about the tunnel beneath the channel.
1: Try not to excite yourself, my boy. Everything will soon be all right.
0: What?
1: I've brought someone with me. Constable.
6: This poor fellow?
0: Poor fellow? You mean... Oh, you do think I... But I told you... I didn't know about the tunnel. I must have gone through the tunnel.
2: He didn't know until Mr. Smith Travers told him.
1: Yes, I heard. But Mr. Smith Travers is also of the firm conviction that we British are descended from the 10 lost tribes of Israel, that Shakespeare never existed, and that after a bit more research, we'll be able to transmute base metals into gold. We know him and like him and humor his eccentricities. Come along, Mr. Parker. I think it in the public interest that you not be on the public streets.
6: Yeah, come along.
0: No. Listen. I was in Calais at sunrise. I can prove it. I just remembered the name of the hotel. The Hotel de la Mar. Phone them and they'll tell you that there's a David Parker registered there. They have my passport at the desk.
2: Let me go. You're hurting him, you big bully.
0: I was in Calais. I was. Two and two make four.
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0: They took us to a room in the town hall. Dr. Putney, it turned out, was not only a physician, he was the local magistrate as well. For more than 3 hours, he questioned Miss Haydock and me in turn. He made us repeat our stories endlessly, where she met me, how I behaved, what I said, what she said, and all the rest of it. It was almost noon before he was finished. And watching the clock on the wall, my ship coming nearer to Calais with every tick, I was almost beside myself with anxiety.
1: You need care, my boy. Rest and help. Now we've a fine institution in Folkestone near here which can give you that care. Few weeks, possibly days.
2: Institution?
0: Look, I've got to get to Calais.
1: Miss Haydock, will you try to convince him it's for the best?
0: There's nothing wrong with me.
1: I'll try once more to show you reality, Mr. Parker. You say you were in France at sunrise.
0: I do, I was.
1: And you insist you were in England an hour later.
0: Look, please, please, call the Hotel de la Mer in Calais. I checked in there. There's bound to be a record of it. That will prove I'm telling the truth.
1: And if the call is made and it doesn't prove you're telling the truth, will you take my advice about the institution?
0: Yes.
1: Constable, put through a call to the Hotel de la Mer in Calais.
3: Yeah, very good, sir.
2: If the hotel bears out Mr. Parker's story, you'll let him go?
1: Miss Haydock, if it turns out that Mr. Parker is right, but how could he be?
0: 2 and 2 make 4. 2 and 2 make 4.
1: Oh, what's that?
3: Yeah, I have the hotel, sir.
1: Use the constable's phone, Mr. Parker. I'll listen in on my extension.
0: Hello, desk clerk.
4: Hello. Hello.
0: Hello. Is there a Mr. Parker registered there? David Parker?
4: Parker? David Parker. Oh, oui, there was, but he has checked out since 2 hours ago.
0: But he couldn't have. You're mistaken.
4: Oh, no, sir, I am not. Not if you mean that Monsieur Parker is an American seaman. I returned his passport personally when I paid his bill. I have the...
0: I'm not even who I thought I was. All right, Dr. Putney, I'll go with you.
2: No, wait. Before you do, let me speak to you in private, please.
0: May we, doctor? Would it be all right?
1: I'll give you 2 minutes. Constable, we can arrange for an ambulance to Folkestone.
3: Yes, sir.
2: Mr. Parker.
0: No, that's not my name.
2: 2 and 2 make 4.
0: Yeah.
2: 2 and 2 make 4.
0: Uh-huh.
2: You must have faith in yourself. If you're convinced you were in France one moment and in England an hour later, then that's the way it was.
5: But it's a physical impossibility.
2: No, it's not. You could have come through the tunnel.
5: There is no tunnel.
2: If a tunnel is the only explanation for what happened to you, then there is a tunnel. 2 and 2 make 4.
0: Yeah. You really believe my story?
2: I believe you.
0: All right, then. All right. What do I do now?
2: You tell me. Come on, you know the answer.
0: I find the man in the restaurant, the man who said there was a tunnel, Smith Travers.
2: Right. Open the window.
0: All right. I'll go first and I'll help you down. Now, come on.
2: Hey, here's my knapsack.
0: Got it. Now you.
1: Time's up, I'm afraid. Miss Haydock, come back here. Miss Haydock, Mr. X, whatever your name is. Constable, stop them.
3: I'll do my best, sir.
0: Fog hit us before we'd run 20 feet. We dodged around corners, then stopped at a garage and looked up Mr. Smith Travers' address in a directory. It proved to be a little villa like a dozen others I'd seen that day. There was no answer when we knocked at the door, so we waited. And before very long, Mr. Smith Travers drove up in a light truck.
5: Look. The valise I left at the hotel in Calais. He's got it.
0: Good afternoon. I'll take that.
6: Yes, of course.
0: Yeah, my passport, too, please.
6: Yes. I see you've concluded the tunnel does exist.
2: That's right.
6: Blast, you're the first to ever have. It's a bit of bad luck, for me, that is. If I hadn't had a flat tire halfway through, the passport and valise would be in ashes by now. You, phoned the hotel in Calais.
0: Yes.
6: Yes, I... I thought you might. I heard you shouting at the inn about the hotel, so I drove over and... Didn't it make you doubt your senses when they told you you checked out?
0: Oh, you have no idea.
6: Yes, I was counting on that.
0: Yeah, it rocked me, but only for a minute.
6: How the devil did you get in my machine in the first place?
0: Well, the way I figure, I was knocked on the head by some thug and robbed this morning in Calais. Whoever did it may have thrown me in your truck to get me out of sight.
6: I was never so surprised in my life. I mean to say, I skidded near Dover, sideswiped a tree, and heard the back door bang open. When I stopped and went back, there you were, lying with a bolt of my silk in your arms. Took my breath away. When you started to groan and sit up, I was beside myself.
2: What's the matter?
6: It just occurred to me. You're not English. A bad thing to have someone not in the government and a foreigner to boot to know about the tunnel. Security, you know.
2: Do you mean the British government knows of the tunnel?
6: No, it doesn't. No, I've sent letters to every prime minister since MacDonald, telling them about it. Charts, diagrams, descriptions. Useless. They think I'm a crank. I can't blame them. What would Mr. Eisenhower say if you told him there's a tunnel between London and New York? You see what I mean? I got acknowledgement just once. A CID man came around and blabbed the whole story to everyone. Told him to keep an eye on me as a dangerous lunatic. The only way to protect the secret after that was to ride it like a mania, so I told everyone, too. Best security measure ever devised. Now, however, there are three of us who really know about the tunnel. It's awkward. I don't know what to do.
0: Oh, I can tell you exactly. You're going to take me back to Calais and now, otherwise I'll beat you to a pulp. I ought to anyway, making me doubt myself as you did.
6: Taking you into the tunnel... Yes, that might be the best way.
2: We'd never tell anyone, I swear it.
6: Yes. I don't want you to see the entrance and exit, though. You will have to wear blindfolds.
0: Agreed.
6: Now, let's get going, then. Yes, taking you into the tunnel is the best way.

0: Say, how much longer before we're in the tunnel?
1: You can take off the blindfolds now. We're in it.
2: How wonderful.
1: The tunnel? Yes, they did a fine job, the Sixth Corps. Fat lot they got for it. They only flung them in the Russian campaign. When they'd finished and sort of it, they all died. Best way of keeping a secret, eh?
3: How did you learn of it?
1: Reading in the British Museum. I was broke and unemployed. I found an old diary by one of the engineers. Investigated and found it was true. I wrote to the government, told them about that. Well, it was too good to let it waste, so I set up a small import-export business. Cheaper transportation gives me an edge on my competitors.
2: Are we in Calais?
1: Well, no, but it's as far as you go. I've got to kill you. I can't let you live. It's too dangerous now that you know. The shotgun failed me twice today. Perhaps the revolver. Get out of the truck, please. Unless you want your blood all over the young lady, please get out.
3: All right.
1: Now, perhaps... Well, I won't think you cowardly if you turn your back.
0: Listen...
1: Oh, come now, no temporizing, just take it.
0: Yep!
1: Oh, dash it all!
3: Emily?
2: I think I'm going to faint.
3: Help me get him back into the truck, huh?
2: Yeah. Just let me sit here for a moment.
3: Yeah.
2: David?
3: Huh?
2: We'll tell the authorities the truth. About the tunnel and all.
3: Uh-huh.
2: Everyone ought to know.
3: Yeah.
2: It's too good a thing and makes travel and trade and communication so simple. We've no right to keep it a secret.
3: Check. We'll tell the authorities.
0: We came to the end of the tunnel at exactly 2 o'clock by Miss Haydock's watch. Time and to spare in order to board my ship. We left Mr. Smith Travers in the truck and made our way into what was apparently a small warehouse. And from there, through a door, we found ourselves on the corner of a street, much like any other street in Calais. A fog had rolled in since sunrise, as thick as the one we'd left in England. One moment. I want to make a note of this street, or we'll never find the tunnel again. Hey, you got a pencil?
2: Mm-mm.
0: Oh, never mind. I have one.
2: There's no street sign.
0: No, up there on the side of the building. They don't put them on lampposts like we do in the States. All right, I've got it. Say, when do you get back to the States?
2: September 1st. School term starts on the 10th. I teach kindergarten in Baltimore.
0: Oh, we're supposed to put in at Baltimore Christmas week.
2: Well, that's marvelous. We could have Christmas Eve together.
0: Yeah, New Year's too, maybe. I'll look forward to that.
2: You'll write, meanwhile, won't you?
0: Oh, of course. You know, I'll never be able to thank you enough for what you did. What made you believe in me so strongly?
2: Oh, I don't know. You see, what's the matter?
0: I'm not sure. We're walking toward the harbor. That's the trouble with a foreign city. You turn a corner and you're lost. And this dirty fog is so... Well, let's try this way.
2: Would that be a policeman in the doorway?
0: Where? Oh, yes. Yes, it is. Parlez anglais.
4: A little.
0: Which way is the harbor?
4: Turn at the next corner, to the left, and walk 4 streets.
0: Well, thank you. Thank you. How do you pronounce the name of the street I've written here?
4: Street?
0: Yeah.
4: There's no street.
0: No street? What does it say?
4: In English, this way to the air raid shelter. We have put them on almost every building in Calais.
0: Air raid shelter? Then we'll never be able to find our way back to the tunnel.
4: Eh?
2: Gendarme, are you sure?
4: But of course. As sure as I am that 2 and 2 make 4.

0: Escape, produced and directed by David Friedkin and Morton Fine, has brought you Two and Two Make Four, a story by Walter Newman. Featured in the cast were Shep Mankin, Joyce McCluskey, Tudor Owen, and Richard Peel. Also heard were Betty Harford, Dick Ryan, Melissa Milo, and James Barrett. Your announcer, Bill Anders. The special music for Escape is composed and conducted by Leith Stevens. Next week.
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Once again, the keeper of the book has opened the ponderous door to the secret vault, wherein is kept the great sealed book, in which is recorded all the secrets and mysteries of mankind through the ages. Here are tales of every kind, tales of murder, of madness, of dark deeds, strange and terrible beyond all belief. Keeper of the book, I would know what tale we tell this time. Open the great book and let us read. Slowly, the great book opens. One by one, the keeper of the book turns the pages and stops. Ah, the strange story of three people who ventured into a long-lost cavern. A cavern cursed by the ancient Aztecs. A tale called, I'll Die.

0: Here is the tale, I'll Die Laughing, as it is written in the pages of the sealed book. It begins in one of the big old houses on Nob Hill in San Francisco. John Dayton, a huge, fat, middle-aged man, is laughing at a story that Dr. Smith, his personal physician, has just told him.
1: Oh, say, Doc, that's a good one. I'll remember that.
2: You'd better remember the other things I told you, too, John.
1: I will, Doc, I will. Thanks for dropping in.
2: That's quite all right. Goodbye, John.
1: Goodbye.
3: John, was that the doctor?
1: Yes, dear.
3: What did he say? Did he think the dizzy spells you've been having were serious?
1: Oh, of course not. He said I'd live to be 90. He just told me to stop working so hard at the office and learn to take things easy, that's all.
3: You have been spending too much time at the office, John.
1: Well, I'm thinking of taking a vacation. A long vacation. Now, please excuse me, dear. There's someone upstairs in the study waiting to see me.
3: John, who is that horrible-looking old man waiting up there for you?
1: Well, I'll explain that later, dear. Oh, say, when Harvey gets here, send him right up the study, will you?
3: All right, John. Oh, Harvey, come in.
4: Hello, Laura. John phoned. Said he wanted to see me. Is he in?
3: Yes, he's upstairs now.
4: Laura, listen. Is it about us?
3: Oh, no. He doesn't suspect anything. This is about something else. He has a perfectly weird old man up there with him now who...
4: Yes, I know. An old prospector named Gippy Gordon. I sent him to John.
3: You sent him? What do you mean?
4: Well, this Gordon came to the office last week. John was out, so I talked to him. He told me a ridiculous story about a lost Aztec treasure in a secret cave in New Mexico. I knew it was just the kind of thing that John would love, so I told Gordon to come and see John here at the house. And I warned him to be sure not to mention having spoken to me.
3: But why, Harvey?
4: I want John to decide to go looking for that treasure and to take us along.
3: I don't understand.
4: Darling, John is like a boy in many ways, but he isn't a complete fool. If he finds out about us, we'll both be out in the cold. You'd lose this lovely mansion and all the things you enjoy so, and... I'd lose my job as lawyer for the John Dayton Enterprises.
3: Oh, I wish we could make a clean breast of it. Tell John we love each other and that...
4: And live in a garret someplace on love and a crust of bread? No, Laura, it wouldn't work.
3: No, I suppose not. What are we going to do?
4: Suppose something should happen to John. An accident, say.
3: Harvey, you don't mean that...
1: Harvey, is that you?
4: Yes, John, I'm on my way up now.
1: Well, hurry up, old man. I've got something mighty interesting for you.
4: Right away, John.
1: Harvey, this is Gimpy Gordon, a prospector. Gimpy, this is Harvey Lewis, my legal advisor.
5: How do you do?
6: Howdy, Mr. Lewis.
1: Harvey, I've just paid Gimpy here $5,000 for a map showing the location of a buried Aztec treasure in a haunted cave.
5: What?
1: Yeah.
5: I'd better sit down on that one. Well... Where is this treasure?
1: Well, Harvey, you've heard of the Devil's Cavern, haven't you? Tremendous cave mentioned in early historical records of the Southwest, but apparently lost for the last 300 or 400 centuries.
5: Why, yes, I read something about it. It's supposed to have miles of winding passageways in which a man could wander for weeks without finding a way out.
6: That's the one, and I found it.
1: Well, the gist of the story is this. In 1554, a Spanish looting expedition led by a nobleman named Domendez had acquired a great wealth of jewels and gold figurines, which Domendez put into 3 small brass-bound chests.
5: I see. Go on, John.
1: Well, this treasure just made Domendez greedier. A story whispered to him by an Aztec priest led him to Devil's Cave. And Domendez and his men entered the cave only to find out they'd fallen into a trap. Well, the Aztecs attacked them, and all were killed but Domendez. He found his way into a great central cavern about a half mile from the entrance of the cave. And in that cavern...

0: And when the Aztecs closed in on him, he threw the treasure into the well and leaped in after it himself. So the priest sealed up the cave and put a curse on it.
1: A curse? Oh, come now, John, you don't believe in that.
2: Oh, it's true. It's true, Mr. Lewis. The curse was that nobody who went into the cave to get the treasure could ever get out again alive. They was doomed to die there.
1: I see. But you say you went into the cave and came out again alive, so it can't be much of a curse.
2: Oh, but it is, Mr. Lewis. It killed Pedro, my Indian, and it's still after me. I wouldn't go back there again if it was worth a million.
1: But assuming your story's true, how could anyone find their way into the cave and out again?
2: There's a string marking the route, Mr. Lewis. 2 months ago, me and Pedro found the entrance. We tied the string to a rock and went in, letting it unroll behind us. Took us a week, it did, to find our way to the big room where the Devil's Well is. But we made it.
1: Huh? And then what happened?
2: Well, I had 100-foot rope and some big hooks. We fished around in the well for the chests, and by, we drew one of them up.
1: You actually fished up one of the treasure chests?
2: Yeah. It was about so long and so wide and 6 inches high. I shook it, and we could hear the jewels rattle inside of it.
1: Where is it now? What happened to it?
2: Well, when Pedro seen the chest, he grabbed for it and tried to push me into the well. Well, I ducked, and Pedro got hold of the chest when all of a sudden he fell over into the well with it.
0: Well, what did you do?
2: Oh, I run for it before the cave and the well could get me, too. I followed the string back, and I didn't stop till I was outside. All the way, I heard Pedro calling to me for help. And now whenever I hear the well, I hear him too, calling to me, still calling to me.
0: Well, Harvey, that's the story. And making all due allowances, I think it's well worth investigating, don't you?
1: See, it is an interesting yarn, John. And I think it'd be a lot of fun to look into it, whether we find any treasure or not.
0: Good, then we'll do it. You and me and Laura. It'll be a vacation for all of us.
2: Oh, no. No.
0: What is it, Gimpy? What's the matter?
1: He looks scared to death.
2: The Devil's Well. I hear it again. It's calling me.
0: Oh, come now, Gimpy. You're letting your nerves get the better of
2: you. No. I hear it, I tell you. Listen.
1: We don't hear a thing, Gordon. Just your imagination.
2: No. I hear it. I hear it.
3: Gimpy. Oh. Save me, Gimpy.
2: It's there, in the well. I hear it, and Pedro's calling to me. I hear him.
0: Oh, nonsense. It's just your imagination, Gimpy.
1: It looks as if he's going to faint.
3: Gimpy.
2: There he is.
3: Help me. Save me.
2: That's Pedro in the well. He's calling to me.
1: John, grab him. Good grief. He's dead.

0: And now to continue the story, as it is written in the sealed book. The doctor's examination showed heart failure to be the cause of Gimpy Gordon's death, not an ancient Aztec's curse. In spite of the tragedy, John Dayton went ahead with his plans with undiminished enthusiasm. Laura, his wife, protested, but Harvey added his persuasion to John's, and at last she agreed to go on the treasure hunt with them. A week later, they were ready. John's car loaded with all the necessary equipment.
1: Harvey, I've hardly had a chance to speak to you all week. Before John comes and we start out, you must tell me, what are you planning?
2: Why, Laura, darling, we're just going on a treasure hunt. An expedition from which I expect to return with a fortune.
1: A fortune? From a lost cave? You're not serious.
2: Oh, but I am. It'll be a fortune that I can claim for my own after we return. A very beautiful fortune. You, my dear.
1: Harvey, you don't know what you're saying.
2: But I do. It's the only way out. It's what I had in mind when I sent Gimpy to John in the first place. I've been thinking for a long time that John would have to have an accident.
1: Harvey, I'm afraid.
2: You mustn't be. Just leave everything to me. I'll know what to do when the time comes. And when we get back, we'll be able to be together always.
1: Yes, yes, I know. But suppose someone suspects.
2: No one will. After all, on an expedition of this kind, accidents are bound to happen. No one will be able to prove a thing against us.

0: And just imagine how Gus Wilson and Duck Arnold will look when we invite them over and show them a couple of chests full of old Aztec jewelry. Their eyes will pop right out of their heads.
1: John, for heaven's sake, stop laughing. I can't stand it anymore.
0: Oh, what do you mean, stop laughing? Why, Laura, what's wrong with laughing? I like to laugh. And when I die, I hope I'll die laughing.
1: Well, if you don't stop it, John, I'll die.
2: After that, all three were silent as they drove. The afternoon of the second day, they turned off the highway and, carefully following Gimpy's chart, threaded their way through a series of narrow canyons until they reached a spot between two towering cliffs. Beside a great black rock gaped the dark mouth of a cavern. John directed the unloading of the car, then he led the other two a few feet into the mouth of the cavern, until he found there the end of a slender white string that led into the cave, losing itself in the darkness.
0: Look, there's the string. Well, was old Gimpy Gordon telling the truth or not?
3: Certainly looks as if he was.
1: We're not going to explore the cavern now, are we? Let's wait until morning.
0: Oh, nonsense, my dear. Now's as good a time as any. Harvey, you and Laura go ahead with your flashlights. Laura can carry the rope and you carry the food. And I'll bring the grappling hook.
3: All right, John. Ready, Laura?
0: Now, wait just a second. I ought to try this little special device I brought along to make sure we don't get lost.
3: Huh? A bottle with a spray top and a colorless liquid in it.
0: Uh-huh.
3: Well, I don't get it, John. What's that for?
0: I told you. It's to make sure we don't get lost. Now, watch. I'll spray some of the ink in this bottle on the wall of the cavern. There. Now, I've sprayed a spot on the wall. Now, shine my flashlight on it.
3: Why, I don't see a thing.
0: That's because the ink is a special invisible type. You see, the ink only shows up when you look at it through special glasses. Now, here, Harvey, put on these colored glasses.
3: All right, John.
0: What do you see?
3: Why, George, you're right. The ink has a greenish glow when you look at it through the glasses.
0: Ah, you see, it works. I'm going to use this bottle to spray the ink on the walls of the cave, and it'll mark the proper passage.
1: Oh, John, you always have to amuse yourself with something silly like that, don't you?
0: It isn't silly. It'll give us a double check on the right route so we can't get lost. Now, you two start. I'll bring up the rear, and every 10 feet I'll squirt a little of this stuff on the wall. Then we won't have to worry about Gimpy's string.
2: Uncertainly, the little party groped its way forward, through winding passageways that opened constantly into dozens of other passages. They would have been lost in no time but for the slender white string that led them ever deeper in the echoing depths. Half an hour later, they came out into a great chamber far below the surface. Huge stalactites hung from the ceiling, glistening damply in the beams of their flashlights. They advanced a little way into the underground chamber and put down the ropes and other equipment they were carrying. A low gurgling and moaning of water echoed through the cavern.
0: That's the sound Gimpy mentioned, Harvey. It means we've reached the Devil's Well. Look, over here.
3: A round opening in the floor of the cavern. Yes, this is it, all right.
1: John, be careful.
0: Don't worry about me, Laura. You stay there with our equipment if you like.
3: Say, water isn't gurgling anymore.
0: No. Oh, but Gimpy said it came and went. Must be an underground stream causing it. Say, Harvey, shine your light down here. Let's see how deep it is.
3: 100 feet at least.
0: And to think there's a fortune down under that water. All right, George, before we go back, what do you say we drop the grappling hook down and see what we can find, huh?
3: Now?
0: Yeah, sure.
3: All right, John, I'll admit I'm kind of curious myself.
0: Harvey, get me the rope and the grappling hook, will you? We may bring up one of those chests the first try.
3: Of course, John, it won't take a second to try our luck. Laura, have you got the rope there?
1: Yes, right here. Harvey, you're not going to do it now?
3: Yes, I am. There's no sense in waiting. We'll be out of here in 30 minutes, free to live our own life just as we wish.
0: Have you got that rope yet, Harvey?
3: It was tangled, John. I'm bringing it now. Just keep your nerve, Laura. It'll be all over in a minute.
1: Right.
3: Here's the rope, John, and the grappling hook, too.
0: Oh, fine. Just give me a hand with it. Harvey, what are you doing?
3: Just giving you the rope, John, but not quite as you expected. Yeah. Now, try to move your arms.
0: Well, you've bound my arms to my sides, Harvey. What's the meaning of this?
3: I'll tell you what it means, John. It means that you're about to die.
0: Dive? You gone crazy?
3: You fool. Why do you think I arranged this silly treasure trip anyway?
0: You arranged it? Why, I arranged
3: it. That's what you think, but you're wrong. Old Gimby Gordon came to me first with his ridiculous story, and I passed him on to you. I knew to give Laura and me the opportunity we needed to get rid of you.
0: Laura, is this true? Are you in this with Harvey, this murder plot?
1: Harvey, hurry. Please hurry.
0: Oh, so it is true. You two brought me here to kill me. And I thought... What a joke on me.
3: You won't think it's a joke for long. Look at it, in just a minute, you're going down in that well, John. The story we'll tell is that you got tangled in the rope, tripped and fell in. And if anyone comes to fish out your body, John, it was an accident.
0: If anyone comes to fish up my body... Oh, that's a joke, Harvey. You don't know how good a joke it is. But you will. You will.
1: Harvey, make him stop laughing. Make him stop laughing.
3: Now make him stop. Goodbye, John. Oh.
1: He laughed. He laughed when you pushed him, Harvey. He always said he'd die laughing, and he did. He did.
3: Laura, pull yourself together. It's all over now, do you hear? It's all over.
1: Yes, Harvey, I'm all right. Only let's get away from here. Let's get out of here. No!

0: And now to continue the story as it is written in the sealed book. Laura and Harvey, with a guilty feeling in their very souls, started back to the entrance of the cave, following always the trail of the slender white string. But their progress seemed so slow, all too slow in their hurry to get away from what they were leaving behind in the Devil's Well.
1: Harvey, hurry. Can't you go any faster?
2: No, Laura, I don't dare to. If I tried to go any faster, the string might break and
1: What is it? Why have you stopped?
2: I've come to the end of the string.
1: What do you mean you can't have? We're not anywhere near the entrance yet.
2: The string ends here. It's tied to a piece of rock.
1: No, no, it can't end here. It must be broken. Look for the other end of it.
2: Oh, here's the rest of it, neatly coiled up on this ledge. Oh. And here's an envelope underneath it. A fresh white envelope.
1: It was, John. It's one of John's jokes, that's it. Quick, what does it say?
2: Dear Laura and Harvey, for some time I've known what was going on between you two. It's time you were both taught a lesson. When old Gimpy Gordon came to me with his story, I saw my way clear to do so. And I have worked out a plan. A plan that will be in operation when you read this letter. This is my plan. As we enter the cave, I shall send you two on ahead. I shall follow and remove the string from the entrance of the cave to the point where you find this letter. After we have reached Devil's Well, I shall contrive somehow to slip away from you two, leaving you alone together.
1: Oh, no.
2: You will, of course, follow the string back toward the mouth of the cave. But when you come to the end where this letter is, you will be forced to stop.
1: So John planned this. He wants to kill us.
2: No, wait. I shall be able to find my way in and out of the cave by means of the special luminous ink, which I shall spray on the walls as I go in. My colored glasses will enable me to see the ink, where your eyes will see nothing. I shall leave you alone in the cave for 12 hours. And if, at the end of that time, you can still stand the sight of each other, I shall cheerfully step out of the picture.
1: Oh, no.
2: For during those 12 hours, you should get well acquainted with each other's true character.
1: What a beast he is.
2: You ask why I do this. Because Dr. Smith has told me that at best, I can hope to live not more than 6 months.
1: No.
2: And under the circumstances, I don't much care what happens. No. My little joke on you is all the punishment I care to inflict. At least you'll always remember that a man is not a fool just because he likes to laugh a lot. Signed, John Dayton. That's all of it, Laura.
1: Oh. Harvey. Harvey, listen. He's laughing, Harvey. He's laughing at us.
2: Oh, stop it, Laura. It's just your nerves. You've got to get hold of yourself, or we'll never get out of here.
1: We never will, Harvey. That's why John laughed when you killed him. That's why he's laughing now.
2: Laura, pull yourself together.
1: He played a joke on us, and now he's laughing, laughing.
2: Hey, you fool. We're going to get out of here. I tell you, we are.
1: We're not. Never in a million years.
2: We are, I tell you, the same way John planned to get out. He marked the walls of the cabin with special luminous ink, didn't he? Well, those marks will lead us out, too, do you hear? They'll lead us out.
1: No, they won't. You have to have special glasses to see it.
2: Yes, but we'll go back to the well where we left the equipment and get the glasses. And then we'll be all right.
1: Oh, no, we won't. That's why he's laughing. Because he had the glasses in his pocket when you pushed him in the Devil's Well, Harvey. He has them in his pocket now.
0: And that is the tale of I'll Die Laughing, as it is written in the sealed book. For days, Laura and Harvey wandered through one corridor after another, seeking the entrance of the cave. John's laughter echoed in their ears, as time and time again they ran into blank walls. Weeks later, a searching party found their bodies lying a scant 100 yards from the entrance of

And now, keeper of the book, before you close the great book, show us the tale we tell next time. This one. Ah, yes. Why, this is amazing. It's the tale of a mad killer who lived alone in a great country house. That is, until two murderers came to live with him. A tale called Design.

0: Be sure to be with us again next time when the sound of the great gong heralds another strange and exciting tale from The Sealed Book. The Sealed Book, written by Bob Arthur and David Cogan, is produced and directed by Jock McGregor.
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0: Come in. Welcome. Welcome to Mystery Theater. I am Hyman Brown. Since time immemorial, stories have begun with the classic phrase, once upon a time. Then to the avid and eager listener would come a history of love, hate, adventure, horror, every emotion the teller wanted to convey. But history, like all words, is not necessarily what we think it means. Its basic definition is a narrative of events connected with a real or imaginary object, person, or career. Note, it does not confine itself to the past. So, here is a history of the future, the kind that begins, supposing if...
1: We recognize your presence, daughter. What is your desire?
2: Not mine, but the Earth creature's. He demands an audience with you.
1: Demands?
2: He says that if he is not returned immediately, his people will send their ships against us and shoot the mothership out of the sky.
0: Our mystery drama, Enemy from Space, was written especially for the Mystery Theater by Ian Martin and stars Mandel Kramer. I will be back shortly with Act One.

0: This is the year of 2029. President Winston Alexander is midway through his second term, a commanding figure on the world stage who has brought America to a new surge of leadership. The unfortunate breakdown of arm limitation talks have more than ever isolated the two superpowers, and with nuclear proliferation a fact, the only hope of world peace is that the two superpowers are at last nearing a major accord that will mean peace. This is where we stand on this fateful night at exactly 3 a.m., February 25th, 2029.
1: This is Central Command, triple red alert. Repeat, this is CENTCOM, triple red alert. Attention all units, highest priority. This is alert AAA. This is a triple red alert. An unidentified flying object has pierced the DMZ and has now landed on the front lawn of the White House.
2: Mr. President! Mr. President!
3: What is it, Andy? Why are you knocking so frantically at Father's door?
2: I don't know, Ginny. We may be under attack.
3: Now, under...
2: Yeah, stick with me until I check on your father. I'd better try the door. Mr. President, I... Good Lord, no!
3: He's not in his bed. Where is he, Andy? Where is Daddy? Daddy! Daddy! The window is wide open. That thing is still there.
2: Ginny, come back.
3: They must have taken it.
2: Ginny, don't show yourself to the enemy. Get down. Get down.
3: What for? They're not paying any attention to us.
2: That is some kind of warcraft out there. They might fire on you.
3: I don't care what they do to me. They've got my father. Oh, stop them, Andy. Stop them somehow.
2: Ginny, by now, every piece of equipment in the U.S. has been alerted to stop whatever the heck that thing is.
3: Oh, Andy.
2: Nobody wants to see the president kidnapped. But we can't bring any firepower to bear on him without risking your father's life.
3: What are you and the rest of you little soldiers going to do?
2: Well, I can't tell you exactly. There are contingency plans for things like this.
3: What?
2: I don't know. I'm not a member of CENTCOM, but there must be something that...
4: Attention, please. Attention.
3: Who's that?
2: It's coming from the spacecraft.
4: There is no cause for alarm. We come in peace. This is Commander Varg aboard the spaceship. We are a communications vessel from the matrix of the mothership Niklos 7. We seek information only and have borrowed your President Alexander in order to get it. He is quite safe. When we have completed our talk, he will be returned unharmed.
3: I don't believe him, Andy. Why doesn't he let Daddy say something?
4: To reassure you, we will let President Alexander talk to you now. I realize this is very unusual. For everyone's best interests, I ask you to call off all alerts and to take no action for the next 24 hours. I am assured by my unexpected hosts that I am in no personal danger, nor is anyone else. I am being taken to meet Commander Varg's superiors for some as yet unrevealed reason. I have agreed to a truce for 24 hours. If I am not returned by then, I ask Congress to put the nation on full war footing for its defense.

0: Who is it?
1: Colonel Harris, Miss Alexander.
0: Oh, well, just a sec. Oh, come in, Andy. Any news?
2: No, not yet.
0: Oh, do I have to be cooped up here like this?
2: Ginny, do I even have to answer that? You know what it's like out there? Panicsville.
0: Oh, what do you think it's like in here? Inside me? Oh, hold me, Andy.
2: Yeah, I got you, slugger. Oh. Now, hang in.
0: What's happening to us, Andy? To the whole world? Who are they?
2: I don't know, Ginny. Nobody knows yet.
0: Where are they taking Dad, and why?
2: Don't you think I'd give my eye teeth to be able to answer those questions?
0: Oh, never mind you. What about all those fancy tracking systems? Our big, sophisticated strategic command, or whatever you call them. Didn't they follow that saucer thing, or whatever it was?
2: Yeah, from the second after it lifted off, the darn thing just disappeared.
0: Where? How?
2: Darling, I'm a lucky little boy in the Air Force who ended up a president's aide de camp and I hope pretty soon his son-in-law, but I am not a scientist.
0: Oh, don't try to waffle, Andy. You must have some idea. How could this spacecraft slip all our defenses?
2: Well, first off, it has some kind of radar negator. Otherwise, it never could have gotten here. Second, who knows what this craft is vectored on? It could be traveling on a Mobius curve that took it upside down into some other space continuum or through a galactic time window.
0: Oh.
2: All I know is we can't pick it up electronically, by laser, satellite, spectroscope, nothing. It's just gone.
0: Oh, and Dad with it? Gone?
2: No, Gina, he's all right.
0: What makes you so sure?
2: You heard the man.
0: What man?
2: Well, whatever he was, Varg, the spaceship's commander.
0: Oh.
2: He promised he'd return your father after they talked to him.
0: What are they, whoever they are, want to talk to him about?
2: Search me.
0: Oh, don't give the big stone face to me, Andy Harris. You've got to have some idea of what's going on.
2: I swear to you, Ginny, I do not have one clue.
0: And if they don't return Dad within 24 hours, then what?
2: I guess we go on full wartime footing.
0: Against what?
2: Well, that's the big question, Ginny. It's bad enough that we have to take a step into the last unthinkable war, but to have to make that step without knowing the enemy is kind of mind-boggling.
0: Do we even know that they are the enemy?
2: Yeah, I think President Alexander answered that one for us in the speech we heard. He was the one that set up the time limit. And the way I read it, he wasn't running all that scared. I think he was laying it on the other guys that they weren't dealing for much strength.
0: You really honestly believe that, Andy?
2: I don't know what I believe. And neither does anyone else. This is the one contingency nobody ever figured to make plans for.
3: Welcome, Varg. You were successful, I hear.
4: I am always successful.
3: It's nice to know someone has a good opinion of you.
4: Someday I will make you sorry for your contempt for me.
3: It isn't contempt, Varg. You're beneath that.
4: Do not give yourself airs, Zeda. Because you are half borrowed from the life stream. We've modules. Are just as good as you.
3: I don't intend to argue with you. Have you brought our hostage?
4: He is just beyond the door.
3: Can we get on with the business at hand before the Supreme One questions the delay?
4: Oh, one of these days, Zadar. Open. You may come in, Mr. President.
5: Thank you.
4: This is Dr. Zadar. You will be in her control now.
5: May I ask why I've been brought here, wherever I am?
3: My instructions do not permit me to do so.
5: Then I demand to be taken before this Supreme One. What is it you want of me?
3: My desires are simple and quite practical, Mr. President. I am a doctor.
5: A medical doctor?
3: Yes.
5: May I ask your name?
3: Zeta.
5: That's all? Dr. Zeta?
3: Won't that serve? It's only identification, after all.
5: Why am I here?
3: As far as it concerns me, for a basic series of tests. Medical.
5: I'm not applying to be a citizen of whatever state you represent.
3: You have joined Nicholas Seven as a passenger. It is routine for you to be quarantined until we can determine that you are properly immunized.
5: There isn't time for that. I thought I had made it quite clear to your Commander Varg that if I am not returned to Earth, or am not in contact with it within 24 hours, a state of war will exist between us and your country. whatever it's called.
3: We have no country.
5: I beg your pardon?
3: We are survivors, limited to the travelers on this spaceship. Though this is a large cosmos in itself, we are not inconsequential, but we are a culture in search of a home.
5: I don't understand exactly why I have been... Well, why mince words? Why I have been kidnapped? What function can I serve for you?
3: I am not quite sure of that myself. It is something you will have to discuss with the Supreme One after I have finished my tests. Give me your arm, please.
5: What for?
3: I wish to take a blood sample.
5: If you don't get me in to see your precious Supreme One, Dr. Zeta, you will have a bath of blood. My country, for its own protection, will throw all our might against you and blow you and your mother ship out of the sky.
3: Not while you are hostage.
5: Oh, yes. I would disappear with you. I am, after all, not indispensable.
3: You mean you would permit your people to destroy you?
5: I would expect them to if you were the enemy. Are you?
3: First of all, I must carry out my tests. And then I will seek an audience with the Supreme One and tell him you wish to appear before him. I bow in reverence before you, O my father.
6: We recognize your presence, daughter. What is your desire?
3: Not mine, but the Earth's creatures. He demands an audience with you.
6: Demands?
3: He says that if he is not returned immediately, his people will send their ships against us and shoot the mothership out of the sky.
6: Fortunately, since we are in another time continuum, they cannot find us unless we choose to show ourselves. His threat and his demands are useless.
3: He wants also to know why we have taken him and what it is you want of him.
6: I want you to adapt him. Wash his brain clean so that we can send him back to fulfill our purpose.
3: I don't think I can do that, Father. He is too strong.
6: Then you must change him. Make him completely one of us.
3: I don't know if that is possible.
6: All things are possible. Did you not become completely one of us?
3: Yes.
6: So then shall he.
3: But I can't do that without killing his... It is hard for me to describe to you, Oming, my father, because we are different.
6: It is you who are different. Do not fill me with old angers. Are you still prattling about the non-existent, what you call the soul? Did we not stamp that out of you?
3: Yes, Father.
6: Then should we hesitate to destroy it in a stranger? I am not interested in President Winston Alexander, the Earthling, except as he shall serve our needs. However you achieve the result, I want him fully conditioned to carry out those needs and our commands.
7: Now remember, this is a story of supposing if. Supposing there was a mothership from some unimaginable planet coursing in space, looking for a new land to colonize, and supposing they singled out Earth and felt that it was their promised land. How much would they lay claim to? Or would they simply follow the pattern of colonialism and take it all? Mystery Theater will return shortly with Act 2.

0: The United States, since its birth, has traditionally been a haven for all displaced persons who seek a new chance in life. By and large, with few exceptions, no country has welcomed the alien more generously. But alien, in a science-oriented society, is no longer a simple description of someone who may differ in minor ways, such as color, creed, or politics. Tomorrow's alien may come from a background so foreign that there is no hope. There is no hope a world can be shared.
1: You have been long, Dr. Zeta. What news do you bring?
2: I am afraid not what you want to hear, President Alexander.
1: You mean I am not to see your Supreme One?
2: He has commissioned me to be his ambassador.
1: Well, under other circumstances, I couldn't be more charmed. Perhaps even under these. What do we have to discuss?
2: Mr. Alexander, if that is the correct term to apply to you.
1: It is perfectly correct. Except somehow between us, I...
2: Yes.
1: Well, I don't know what made me say that. Some strange tug underneath everything makes me want to deny any formality between us.
2: I must tell you, Mr. Alexander, you are wasting your time. I am not a woman as you conceive of women.
1: Are you so sure?
2: Yes. You must understand about us aboard this ship. We are only humanoids. You cannot judge us by your standards.
1: Humanoids?
2: Robots, if you prefer the word. Although it is not exact. Let me explain. The mothership on which we are now traveling was named after the planet that was our home, Niklos 7, in the Adumbrian galaxy. Some generations ago, a supernova in our galaxy exploded, and in the Holocaust that swept across our planet, almost all of my ancestors were destroyed. Those that were left found in that environment that was left, the human body, as you would call it, could not be sustained.
1: You mean there was no atmosphere? No air to breathe? What?
2: Oh, there was atmosphere. Poisoned by radiation. And that forced us to adapt.
1: To adapt in what way?
2: Since the human body was eroded, we had to provide an envelope in which to sustain life. We developed what was essentially a machine, an engine wrapped in the simulacrum, the semblance of the human. And we powered it with the mind, the individual souls of those left alive.
1: Well, if you were so successful, why didn't you develop and recolonize your planet?
2: Because, unfortunately, our atmosphere was not stable. And in the time following the Holocaust, we were left with no air to breathe and no way to adapt our robots to some other form of energy. The strongest of us set out on this ship to seek a home in another planet.
1: And you have brought me here to discuss introducing you and your shipmates into our culture?
2: Oh, no, Mr. President. There is nothing to discuss. It is my function to prepare you so that you will make it possible for us to take over your planet.
1: How?
2: It would be hard for me to explain. In storage, against the necessity for constant replacement, we have robots ready to be activated. You see this machine here?
1: Machine?
2: Perhaps you did not recognize it as such. Two rooms behind glass doors. In one, they are already placing your robot.
1: My robot?
2: He does not look much like you yet. But the electrodes they are attaching to him will be synchronized with the electrodes we attach to you. And when we are finished, he will be, in every physical sense, a simulacrum of you, a duplicate of you.
1: And what happens to me?
2: You become a husk to be discarded.
1: What?
2: An outmoded model, unable to function in the atmosphere of our new world.
1: What new world?
2: The one that will exist in the dust of radiation and the end of Earth. The world that all of us from Niklos 7 are going to build with your help.
1: I will not be party to anything like this.
2: You have no choice. Varg, seize him.
3: No.
2: All right, Varg. Put him in the transformer.
4: Afternoon, Ginny.
5: Afternoon, Andy. Oh, I've been dying till you got here. What's new?
4: Not a thing.
5: No news of Dad?
4: None.
5: Oh, no. Well, what else is happening?
4: What isn't? We've tried to keep it as secret as possible, but there are always leaks.
5: What is it?
4: Thank heavens the country doesn't know about it yet, and the press is capped, but the diplomatic wires are burning.
5: What do they say?
4: Well, they don't say anything, baby. They just ask. And the Veep has been on the hotline off and on all day with President Bruska.
5: Well, what's his reaction?
4: What's in it for them, first off? Then diplomatic regrets. They probably figure if we're going to be under attack from outside in space, it might be time for a little more cooperation.
5: But we don't know yet that they are under attack.
4: Baby, a pirate ship turns up on the White House lawn, and in spite of the greatest security set up in this old globe, they just take our president away like he was off for Disneyland? Hey, everybody's running scared because they don't know what's next. Baby, we don't know what we're up against.
6: This is President Alexander, aboard a shuttle spacecraft, returning me as promised to the White House at the pre-agreed time. I have been well treated and am in the best of health. No one need have any concern about me. I have just completed preliminary discussions with a friendly power from outer space, which will have dramatic and earth-shaking consequences for the safety of America and the whole world. I am aware that all our armed forces have been alerted. I ask them, as President and Commander-in-Chief, to extend safe conduct to the spaceship and allow it to land me and then depart in full safety.
5: What is it, Andy? I can hear it, but I can't see it.
4: You, me, and everybody else, Ginny. I'll lay odds even radar and transcom haven't got a fix on it.
5: But it can't be just invisible.
4: Well, could be. Probably sets up some sort of magnetic field which locks it out of all our sensors, including just plain old eyesight.
5: But it sounds louder and louder. You can tell it's approaching.
4: 10 to 1, it doesn't have to. They just want to warn us they're on the way. You better keep to one side of the window, Ginny.
5: There it is! See it, Andy?
4: Where?
5: Oh, by the monument. It's skimming in like a frisbee.
4: Wish that's all it was.
5: Oh, you don't think anything's going to go wrong, do you?
4: Sure had better not.
5: Oh,
4: since that thing showed up in the first place, I got a hunch nothing's going right.
5: Oh, Daddy.
1: Virginia. It's all right. It's all right, baby. It's all right.
5: Oh, it's been such a nightmare.
1: It was quite an adventure.
4: What are you doing? Still up.
5: Is there anyone who's been aware of what's going on in the last 24 hours that sleep's been out of the question?
1: Well, I hope the knowledge hasn't been too general.
5: Oh, I wouldn't know. But Andy says not. He thinks they've been able to keep the lid on.
1: I hope so.
5: Oh, you're okay, aren't you, Daddy?
1: As you can see.
5: Oh, but what went on? Why did they take you? Who are they?
1: No. One question at a time. And incidentally, let me close this door.
5: Tell me, who are they? What happened?
1: First of all, they are friends.
5: Friends?
1: I shudder to think of what might be about to happen to our world if they hadn't warned me.
5: Warned you of what?
1: A monstrous plot to destroy America.
5: What?
1: An unholy alliance to take over and rule the world, if there is any left of it.
5: What do you mean?
1: It's too complex to explain to you, Virginia. There is a secret alliance between a group of mineral-rich nations and our main enemy, which is called the Consortium.
5: The Consortium?
1: They are poised to unleash a massive strike against us, which would wipe us out before we had a chance to reply. Now that plot has been uncovered. We have an opportunity to treat with them, or at least with our knowledge, to instigate a preventive strike. Thanks to our friends from outer space, we have a chance to buy some time, or force enough, to hammer out a new agreement. If not, we must move first. That's the decision that I have to make. And unfortunately, it must be made alone.
5: Oh, poor Dad. Like you always say, if you only could have shared it with Boots.
1: Boots?
5: Mom, what you used to call her.
1: Oh, yes. Yes, of course. But what does that have to do with anything? This is a decision of state.
6: Mm-hmm.
3: is it, Six Audience?
7: Commander Varg, O Supreme One.
3: I have a little time left. My light is growing dim. You shall be my successor, and I will have you bound in union to my daughter. In her burns the only flame which can guarantee us immortality. You must guard it first of all things.
2: You sent for me, great father.
3: I ask you about the Earthling. Varg has delivered him back to his planet. Has this module, this simulacrum, been properly vested with our ideas and desires?
2: Yes, father.
3: Then we control this robot completely?
2: Yes, father.
3: And the real, what is his name, Alexander, has been eliminated? I didn't hear your answer, daughter.
2: The real Alexander has ceased to be a threat.
8: Who is it?
2: Andy, it's me, Jim.
8: Hold it, I'll be right there. What is it, Ginny? What are you doing wandering around at 5 a.m?
5: Andy, I'm scared. Can I come in? I don't know how to say this so it makes sense. You're the only one I can say it to.
8: Say what? Come on, baby, spill it.
5: Andy, the man they brought back in the spacecraft? That's not my dad. It's not President Winston Alexander. There's just no way that is my father.
0: As President of the United States, Winston Alexander holds the fate of the world in less than one hand. In cold fact, in the finger that may press the button to unleash atomic warfare to end the world. President Alexander has been replaced by a robot, activated by a power in space that has everything to gain from the end of Earth and nothing to lose. I shall return shortly with Act 3.

0: While America sleeps safer in the year 2029, secure that her kidnapped president has been returned safe and sound, his daughter is the only one to question what we know to be the truth, that the man who sits at one end of the hotline is a robot from outer space, controlled and operated at the whim of the leader of a spacecraft, desperate to find a home for his alien cargo. Only President Alexander's daughter faintly glimpses the truth. Can her instinct be enough to stop disaster?
1: What are you talking about, Ginny?
2: I tell you, he is not my father.
1: Well, you mean they brainwashed him or something?
2: I don't know what I mean, Andy. I don't know, little things. He is not my father.
1: What little things?
2: Oh, I don't know. Like, he calls me Virginia. Now, that's funny. That's strange. Dad never called me anything but Jin. And he doesn't... I don't know how to describe it. It just doesn't feel right.
1: Ginny, we've all been through the ringer and been pretty shook. Now, you're just jumping at Shadows.
2: I'm not. At Boots.
1: Huh?
2: Boots. That was Dad's name for my mother. Dad could never forget it.
1: Ginny, your mother's been dead for 15 years.
2: But you don't forget things like that. Dad wouldn't. He can't forget his own name for her that he loved to call her.
1: If it isn't your father, who is it?
2: I don't know. Andy, do you think I'm losing my mind? Because there's something about him that scares me. It scares me right down to my heels.
3: Wake up, Mr. President Alexander. Wake up. That's such a long name. We must find something more suitable. What did your wife call you?
4: What did you say?
3: Did your wife have a name for you?
4: My wife? Ruth? Boots? She called me Wink.
3: Wink?
4: Yes, short for Winston. It was a silly name, but I liked it. Wink.
3: I like it, too. Wink.
4: Well, where am I?
3: Where I brought you. To my bed.
4: To your bed? I can't stay here.
3: You must. Where else can I hide you?
4: Hide me? Why must I be hidden?
3: Because I should have destroyed you once I made your other self.
4: What other self?
3: The one we sent back to Earth. The one we programmed to destroy all the people on Earth. So we Niklausians may have a home again.
4: To destroy all the people on Earth? How? Why?
3: You ask me. You were the ones who made the seed of your own destruction. What the bombs do not obliterate, the radiation will disintegrate. When there are no living left, we robots can make it home.
4: Nuclear war? That's unthinkable. Look, I know President Bruskov. He's a man of sanity. He could not start such a war.
3: It is not he who will start it.
4: Who then?
3: Yourself.
4: What? Me?
3: In the image I have created of you and sent back to take your place.
4: Wait a minute. Now I'm beginning to remember that machine, that scanner, and a robot that you were molding so that it would look like me. But you didn't. You couldn't have.
3: I already have. He is sleeping at this moment in your bed on Earth. When he rises tomorrow, he will still believe what he has been programmed to believe, that his friend, President Bruskov, and a number of leaders from the Third World have betrayed him and are prepared to start an atomic war against America. Convinced he has no other option, he will initiate the war instead. In the resulting Holocaust, what survivors are left, we will exterminate, so that your Earth will be fit for us to occupy.
4: Well, then what purpose am I being saved for?
3: When we met, you felt the same urge I did. A long-forgotten urge for me. I am not like most Niklausians. My mother was alive, the last of the humans on our planet. You are the first living man I have ever known.
4: What?
3: I want you.
4: You want me? You want me for what? As a luck charm? As a house pet? Look, I have got to stop what you say is going to happen.
3: There is no way.
4: There has to be. Zadar, listen to me. Now, you say that your mother was human, and you are her child. So you must have some feelings. If you have any love for me...
3: Love?
4: Well, what made you keep me alive?
3: I don't know. I want...

0: is what I feel for you, love.
1: I doubt that. Love doesn't ask or demand. Love gives.
0: You want me to give you something?
1: Yes. Give me my freedom to go back and to save my world.
0: Bob, what are you doing here?
2: I've been listening to you plan treason against Domingue and our ship.
0: But I ran a screen so no one could listen.
2: As commander of the ship, I have my own communications. No one can shut them down.
0: What is it you want?
2: Him.
0: Why?
2: To eliminate him, as you should have done.
0: Leave him alone.
2: Give me the Earthman to destroy. Give yourself to me, and I will keep your treachery my secret.
0: No.
2: I am in no mood to argue. I will destroy him now.
0: Don't. I warn you.
2: How can you stop me?
0: Like this.
2: Oh, how can you? No one is to be harmed but me.
0: You fool. I am a doctor. If I can create the simulacrum of life, do you think I would not have the power to destroy it?
2: But we are deathless.
0: Only the human spirit is that. A robot dies forever with the body.
2: But you can give another body to...
0: Never. It's time that all of us went down to destruction.
1: Good Lord, he's just disintegrating. It's not a body at all. It's just a mass of wires and circuits and transistors. Is that what's sitting in place of me at this very minute?
0: And programmed to blow up your world as you know it.
1: I've got to get back and stop it.
0: You can't stop it. Only I can do that.
1: Then you have got to.
0: I don't have to do anything. But this I can do out of free will. You said that loving was giving. I only hope we are in time.
3: We've got to get back to the White House, Andy.
4: Yeah, I know. I have the duty in an hour. Tonight, I have the black box.
3: The phone?
4: Yeah, the trigger. Oh. Once the code words are spoken into it, that's the end of it all.
3: Oh, no. No, Andy. He's not planning to use it.
4: I don't know, honey. This has been a day to remember. Or forget. Ever since he came back from wherever the space nicks took him, he's been obsessed by this plot, he says. They proved to him that the other side is set to push the button. I want to tell you, the cabinet meeting was a shambles.
3: He is not my father. Well, whatever he is not the president.
4: Yeah, that's why I had to get you away from there to talk to you for a moment. Crazy as it is, somewhere along in this afternoon, watching him, I knew you were right. Mm. The guy in the White House is not our president.
3: Could you convince any of the cabinet members or the Veep of that?
4: Nah, just a lowly lieutenant colonel and the president's special aide. I'm still on the outside looking in.
3: So what can we do?
4: Try to keep cool. Nothing's happened yet. And nothing is going to happen.
3: But you just said that...
4: Yeah, that I was on the outside looking in. That's true. Except for one thing. Tonight, I have the special duty. Remember?
3: The black box.
4: Right. If he tries to use it, Ginny, I'm going to stop him.
1: Are we going to announce this arrival?
0: There is no need. I have the radar negator on. We can penetrate your DMZ and have landed before they can activate a screen.
1: Still, to avoid the risk of upsetting an already uneasy situation.
0: Wink. How much more would it upset if you were to announce yourself as President Alexander returning when your whole world believes you are already there?
1: Yes, I suppose you're right. But what do we do when we land? There will be ground forces.
0: Helpless against the force field I maintain and the one I shall throw around you.
1: And then what happens?
0: We find your simulacrum and I destroy him as I did Varg.
1: And then?
0: Then. All is as it was before we invaded your world. I will return to the mothership, and Earth will be safe.
1: But you could stay, Zeta. You could stay and...
0: Nothing. There is nothing for us. And I must return to take command of the Niklos 7 and drive it forever out of your orbit.
1: But where will you go?
0: Where we should have gone long ago, when we ceased to be anything but automatons.

0: to course into the empty void of space till fuel or air runs out. And we will be no more. In the end, the ship will break up. We will all disintegrate like rock and disappear into atomic dust.
1: I won't let that happen to you.
0: There is no way you can stop it. And no time to discuss it further. We are about to land.
1: Close the door, Colonel.
2: Yes, sir, Mr. President. Only,
1: Only what?
2: Ginny wanted to talk to you for a moment.
1: Well, Ginny will have to wait. I have no time to talk to her now. Close the door.
2: Yes, sir.
1: Bring the box over to the desk and open it.
2: Yes, sir. Why did you, want me to open it, sir?
1: Because I'm going to have to use it.
2: Use it, Mr. President?
1: The forces of evil have bound themselves together in an unholy alliance to wipe the America we know from the face of the earth. We have no choice but to take preemptive action. Open the box and give me the phone.
2: No, sir.
1: What? If you disobey my orders, I'll have you shot.
2: Yes, sir, but not much chance of that since I'm the only one that's armed at the moment.
1: You think for one moment that that outmoded weapon that you're pointing at me could... What's that?
2: I'll open the window and... It's the spaceship.
1: What's it doing here? Let me see. The door is opening. Zeta! What are you doing here?
0: Eliminating you. So, that is the end of it. And us, Wink?
1: No. Don't go.
0: I must. But I gave you something, Wink. I gave you back your world.
1: What can I say?
0: Only goodbye. Me and mine. We're a disease which had to be stamped out. And will be. You will never see or hear of us again. But at least once, Wink, I gave. I found out what love is all about. I would rather have lived it, but it is also worth dying for.

I'll be back shortly with a final thought. The nights are lonelier than ever now for President Winston Alexander since his daughter Ginny married full Colonel Andrew Harris. Oh, they live in Georgetown, not too far away, but far away are his thoughts, far away beyond the stars, with a woman named Zaida, who learned about the miracle of love just in time, but still too late. Our cast included Mandel Kramer, Evie Juster, and Russell Horton. Associate Director, Marlon Swing. This is Hyman Brown, Producer-Director, inviting you to return to our Mystery Theater for another adventure in the macabre. Until next time, then, pleasant dreams.

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0: Come in. Welcome. Welcome to Mystery Theater. I am Hyman Brown. Good jobs are hard to find. That's just as true today as it was in 1890. So a man who was offered a rather substantial salary for doing what appears to be very little work should be willing to put up with some eccentricities on the part of his employer, even if there is something frightening about working conditions.
1: Now, Mr. Wilson, this is your office. All you need is the desk, the chair, and the writing equipment.
2: Yes, sir.
1: There's one more thing. You must remain right here in this office from 10 a.m. to 2 p.m. 6 days a week. Believe me, Mr. Wilson, your very safety lies in your staying put here in this office. Step outside that door, and you step into terror.
0: Our mystery drama, The Adventure of the Red-Headed League, was adapted from the Conan Doyle classic, especially for the Mystery Theater, by Murray Burnett, and stars Kevin McCarthy. I'll be back shortly with Act One.

0: Recently, the left-handed people of the world have been voicing some legitimate complaints. They feel, with some justice, that they are being penalized for being different, since all the gadgets and conveniences of life are built mostly for people who are right-handed. They also feel they are unjustly accused of being less reliable than their right-handed brethren. Whether that's a bad rap is open to question. But there are also the hot-tempered redheads who so far haven't banded together to object to being thus labeled. But A. Conan Doyle immortalized redheads forever when he pitted the Redheaded League against the marvelous deduction abilities of the world's greatest detective, Mr. Sherlock Holmes.
1: Mr. Sherlock Holmes?
2: I'm Holmes. And this is my colleague, Dr. Watson.
3: How do you know?
2: Now, you've told me your name is Jabez Wilson, and beside the obvious facts that you've at some time done manual labor, that you take snuff, that you're a Freemason, that you've been in China, and that you've done a considerable amount of writing lately, I can deduce nothing else about you.
1: What? How in the name of all that's holy do you know all that? Are you some kind of a wizard, Mr. Holmes?
2: Not at all.
1: Well, then it's some kind of trick. Oh, certainly I began working in life as a ship's carpenter, but there's no way you could have known that except if...
2: Your hands, my dear sir. Your right hand is at least one size larger than your left.
1: Oh.
2: Therefore, you've worked with it. The muscles are obviously more developed.
1: Oh, well, but the snuff, then, and the Freemasonry.
2: I won't insult your intelligence by explaining the snuff. As for the Freemasonry, against the strict rules of your order, you use an arc and compass breastpin.
1: Oh, of course, I forgot that. But the writing, sir.
2: What else can be indicated by that right cuff, so very shiny for 5 inches, and the left one with the smooth patch near the elbow where you rested it upon a desk?
1: Yes. But China, that's something quite different.
2: The fish tattooed immediately above your right wrist could only have been done in China.
1: Oh,
2: I've made a small study of tattoo marks, and that trick of staining the fish's scale a delicate pink is quite peculiar to China. When, in addition, I see a Chinese coin hanging from your watch chain, the matter becomes even more simple.
1: Ah, well, I thought at first you'd done something clever, but I see there was nothing to it after all.
2: I begin to think, Watson, that I make a mistake in explaining.
3: Oh, sir.
2: I fear my reputation will suffer shipwreck if I continue to be so candid. But now, Mr. Wilson, what brings you to me?
1: It was this advertisement here. Read it for yourself, sir.
2: Thank you. You don't mind if I let Dr. Watson read it?
1: No, not at all.
3: To the Red-Headed League. On account of the bequest of the late Ezekiah Hopkins of Lebanon, Pennsylvania, USA, there is now another vacancy open which entitles a member of the League to a salary of £4 a week for purely nominal services. All red-headed men who are sound in body and mind and above the age of 21 are eligible. Oh, my goodness. Apply in person Monday at 11 o'clock to Duncan Ross at the offices of the League, 7 Pope's Court, Fleet Street. What on earth does this mean, Holmes?
2: Well, it is a little off the beaten track and may well be the start of a very pretty puzzle. Mr. Wilson, tell us all about this strange advertisement and you. Watson, you, of course, noted the date of the newspaper.
3: Yes, April the 27th, 1890, just 2 months ago.
2: Excellent, excellent. Now, Mr. Wilson.
1: Oh, well, I keep a small tobacconist shop at Coburg Square. It's not very large, and it doesn't do more than just give me a living, you know, but since I have a flat above the shop, I make out all right. Well, sir, I used to keep 2 assistants, but now I can only afford 1. And that only because he's willing to work at half wages to get a place to live while he learns the business.
2: Mm-hmm. What's the name of this obliging youth?
1: Oh, his name is Vincent Spaulding, and he's not such a youth either. Oh, it's hard to say how old he is, but I tell you, Mr. Holmes, I couldn't have a sharper assistant. Never was such a fella for photography. snapping away all the time with a camera and then diving down into the cellar to develop his pictures. That's his main fault, but there's no vice in him, you know. As a matter of fact, it was he who called my attention to the advertisement.
2: Ah. Can you remember how that happened?
1: Oh, like it was yesterday, Mr. Holmes. I was coming down from my living quarters into the shop when Vincent said...
0: I wish to heaven, Mr. Wilson, that I was a red-headed man.
1: Huh? Why on earth should you wish that?
0: Why? Because here's another vacancy on the League of the Red-Headed Men.
1: What?
0: It's worth quite a bit of money to the man who gets it. If only my hair would change colour, it'd be a nice little post all ready for me to step into.
1: What is this Red-Headed League?
0: Oh, I'm that surprised you've never heard of it. With your head of red hair, you're eligible for one of the vacancies.
1: Huh? What's a vacancy worth?
0: £200 a year. But the work doesn't interfere with one's other occupations.
1: Doesn't it? Well, tell me about it. Do you know how it got started?
0: Well, as far as I know, the League was founded by an American millionaire, Ezekiah Hopkins, who was a real eccentric. He himself was red-headed, and he had a great sympathy for all red-headed men. We never married, had no relatives, and when he died, he left his entire fortune in the hands of trustees, with specific instructions to apply the interest only to provide easy jobs to men with red hair.
1: Oh, but there'll be millions of red-headed men who'll apply.
0: Oh, not as many as you might think. I believe if you cared to apply, you'd walk away with the job. But perhaps it's not worth your while to put yourself out for the sake of a few £100.
3: It is certainly true that our visitor's hair was of a particularly brilliant shade of crimson. But to me, the whole business smacked of the ridiculous. I couldn't understand Holmes' keenness in asking Wilson for more details.
1: Well, you see, Mr. Holmes, since Vincent Spaulding seemed to know so much about it, I figured he might be useful to have along. So I ordered him to put up the shutters for the day and to come along with me.
4: All right, sirs. This way, if you please. Allow me to introduce myself. I'm Duncan Ross. Give me your hand, Mr. Wilson. Allow me to congratulate you. The vacancy is yours.
0: What did I tell you?
4: Are you a married man, Mr. Wilson? Do you have a family?
1: Well, neither, but does it make any difference?
4: Oh, dear me. This is very serious indeed. I'm sorry to hear about your bachelorhood.
1: But I must explain
4: that the fund wasn't only set up for providing pleasant jobs for red-headed men, but for the propagation and spread of redheads as well. You must see, this puts me in an awkward position, most awkward.
0: Well, couldn't there possibly be an exception made, Mr. Ross? I mean, in this case where you have such a magnificent head of hair.
4: Yes, well, well, we might stretch a point in your case. Yes, we might. After all, it isn't as if you hated women. You very well may someday marry.
1: Oh, well, I might, but...
4: Let's say no more about it. When can you start?
1: That might be a problem, you see. I already have a business.
0: Don't you worry about that, Mr. Wilson. I can look after that for you.
1: Well, now, what are the hours?
4: 10 a.m. to 2 p.m., 6 days a week.
1: Now, that might work out. My busiest time is early in the morning and the early evening.
0: And I can handle the shop while you're away.
1: Yes, it seems satisfactory. And the pay?
4: £4 a week.
1: Ah, and the work?
4: Purely nominal.
1: What does purely nominal mean?
4: Well, you must be in this office the entire time. The will is very clear upon that point. I cannot make it strong enough. If you leave, you lose the position forever.
1: Oh, I'm sure I'll be able to stay here the whole 4 hours.
4: And no excuse will prevail, neither sickness nor business. There's no such thing as an emergency.
1: Oh, yes, sir, I understand.
4: Well, I certainly hope you do, Mr. Wilson. I've already made one concession, but there'll be absolutely no others.
1: I shall abide by the rule, but what is the work?
4: To copy the entire Encyclopedia Britannia. Now, There is the first volume on that press. You must find your own ink, pens, and blotting paper. We provide the table and the chair, and you agree to start tomorrow. Do we understand each other?
1: Oh, yes, perfectly, Mr. Ross. And you may depend upon me being here promptly at 10 tomorrow.
0: A famous old radio show started with these words. Who knows what evil lurks in the hearts of men? The shadow knows. And indeed he did. But if he knew about the evil in the hearts of men, the world's greatest detective, Sherlock Holmes, knew better than anyone what evils lurked in the minds of men. Mystery Theater will be back to continue with what Sherlock Holmes unravels in the puzzle of the Red-Headed League.

0: Mr. Phineas T. Barnum said, "There's a sucker born every minute. And one thing's for sure, it's always easy to see the other fellow's mistakes." Certainly, Mr. Jabez Wilson seems to be gullible in swallowing the story about the Red-Headed League. But looking at it from his point of view, he was doing nothing wrong, and he was making money at his strange job. But let's pick up Mr. Wilson as he unfolds the rest of his perplexing tale.
1: Well, I must say, Mr. Holmes, that I left the office in Pope's Court in very high spirits. But when I got home, the more I thought about it, I became convinced the whole thing was some kind of a hoax, you know. But for what reason, I couldn't fathom. However, in the morning, I thought I might as well try it and see what happened.
2: Very sensible, since you had nothing to lose except a trip to Pope's Court. And what happened when you arrived?
1: To my surprise and delight, everything was as right as rain. Mr. Ross was there to see that I started work. Well, sir, I began with the letter A and worked away quite industriously.
2: And what about Mr. Ross? Did he stay with you?
1: Oh, not all the time, but he'd drop in from time to time, you know, to see that everything was all right with me.
2: And also to see that you lived up to the terms of your employment, no doubt.
1: I suppose that, too. But at 2 o'clock sharp, he bade me good day, complimented me upon the amount I'd written, and locked the door behind me.
2: Uh-huh. And did this continue?
1: Well, not in the same fashion. After a few weeks, he wouldn't drop by quite so frequently. And the last 2 weeks, he didn't come at all. Only on Saturday, when he gave me the 4 golden sovereigns.
2: You had no curiosity about this position?
1: Ah, well, to be honest, Mr. Holmes, I had a lot of questions, but the £4 a week stifled my curiosity. After 8 weeks, I'd written about abbots and archery and got all the way to Attica and hoped that I might soon get on to the bees, when suddenly the old business came to an end.
2: Capital. Capital.
1: Oh, I can't understand your relation, Mr. Holmes. It certainly shocked me when I came to work early this morning to find the door locked and this little square of cardboard hooked onto the middle with a tack.
3: Shall I read it, Holmes?
2: Please, Doctor.
3: Red-Headed League is hereby dissolved. There may be further communication, but it will be done by post, if at all.
2: Did you take any steps when you found this card?
1: At first, I was completely staggered. Then I went round to the offices in the building, but none of them knew anything at all.
2: The landlord, did you?
1: The landlord's an accountant who lives on the ground floor. I asked if he could tell me what had become of the Red-Headed League, but he said he'd never even heard of them.
2: And your employer, Mr. Duncan Ross?
1: The landlord said he knew no such gentleman.
2: Now, come, Mr. Wilson. Your employer must have been known to the landlord. If not by that name, then another.
1: Oh, exactly, sir. When I described the red-headed gentleman in room number 4, the landlord told me that his name was Charles Morris. He was a solicitor using the room only until his new offices were ready. He moved out yesterday and was at his new address, 17 King Edward Street, near St. Paul's.
2: And when you got there, the cupboard was bare.
1: That's right again, sir. It was a manufacturing house.
3: Oh, dear.
1: No one had ever heard of Ross or Morris or the League. Oh, I tell you, sir, I was in a state. I hurried back to my shop and started in on Vincent, who kept trying to calm me down.
4: No, please, Mr. Wilson. Shouting won't do you any good. If you'll only take my advice and wait.
1: Wait? Wait for what? And what about my salary for the past week, eh? What about that?
4: Mr. Wilson, the League has been in existence for a number of years, and I'm sure they'll get in touch with you by post.
1: Well, if the League's been in existence for so long, I can't understand how it's been such a well-kept secret.
4: Well, now, Mr. Wilson, you must admit that you're not much of a man for going around. Why, since I first came here, you rarely put your foot out of doors.
1: I'll confess you have something there.
4: And that's why you've never heard of the League. But I assure you, it's been well known and highly regarded for a long time.
1: All right, since you know so much, can you explain what happened?
4: No, sir. I cannot. But I'm willing to wager that you will hear from them again. I just hope that it won't be what I fear.
1: Eh? What's that?
4: You remember when you got the job, there was some question about your marital status? Now, I'm not saying this is so, but it's just possible that the entire board may have had some second thoughts and overruled Mr. Ross' decision about taking you on.
1: Well, if that's the case, I should have a chance to explain. Perhaps I could set their minds at rest.
4: How do you mean?
1: Well, it just so happens that, that recently I have encountered a young lady who I think might just be suitable I have been thinking about marriage.
4: Oh, now that's an important factor, Mr. Wilson, very important. And I feel that somehow the League should be informed of your intentions.
2: Well, well, well. How and when did romance enter your life, Mr. Wilson?
1: Mr. Holmes, it was most peculiar, most peculiar. As you heard, I'm generally a stay-at-home, you know, but being cooped up in that office every day for so long made me want to stretch my legs a bit. And this one evening...
2: Now, come, Mr. Wilson. There's no need to be embarrassed about romance, eh, Watson?
3: No, quite so, quite so.
1: Well, as I tell you, it sounds like she... You see, there was this lady, not a young flippity-gibbet, but a mature lady, you know, and she stumbled.
3: Oh, dear.
1: And I managed to keep her from taking quite a spill, and since we seem to have a lot in common...
2: Was she a redhead?
1: No, but at any rate, we hit it off, and I began to see quite a bit of her, and, hang it all, I'm thinking of marrying her.
2: Mm. Did you and your lady ever discuss the Red-Headed League?
1: Well, I may have mentioned it, but we didn't dwell on it.
2: Can you recall her reaction?
1: No. No, and I can't see how she has anything to do with the matter at hand.
2: Perhaps not. At any rate, Mr. Wilson, today is Friday, and if you'll see me on Monday, we may have some answers for you.
1: Do you think that I should...
2: You should go back to your shop and take care of your business.
3: After our red-headed visitor had left, Holmes sat with his lean figure hunched in his chair and his eyes closed. Suddenly he opened his eyes and asked...
2: Well, Watson, what do you make of it?
3: I make nothing of it, Holmes. It's a most mysterious business that seems to have no rhyme or reason.
2: Mm-hmm. As a rule, the more bizarre a thing is, the less mysterious it proves to be. But I feel that this may very well be a serious matter. And if what I fear to be true is true, there's little time left.
3: What do you propose to do?
2: To smoke. It's quite a three-pipe problem, and I beg that you don't speak to me for 50 minutes.
3: With his thin knees drawn up to his hawk-like nose, and his eyes closed, and his black clay pipe thrusting out like the bill of some strange bird, my friend sat lost in thought. Suddenly, he sprang out of the chair, put his pipe down on the mantelpiece and said...
2: What do you think, my dear doctor? Could your patient spare you for a few hours?
3: Oh, I've nothing to do today. My practice is never very absorbing.
2: Good. Then come along.
3: We traveled by underground as far as Aldersgate, and then a short walk took us to Saxe Coburg Square. It was a pokey little shabby genteel place with four lines of dingy two-storied brick houses. We stood across the street from the corner house, on which one could read Jabez Wilson, tobacconist. My companion stood carefully scrutinizing the houses. What are you looking at, Holmes?
2: The houses and shops and the names.
3: Well, surely you know the name of Jabez Wilson.
2: This is a time for observation. We are, so to speak, in enemy country. Now, let's reconnoiter. Now, there's Mortimer's, the pawnbroker's, a vegetarian restaurant, the Coburg branch of the City and Suburban Bank, and McFarlane Brothers, architects. Have you any interest in architecture, Doctor?
3: No, I can't say that I have, no.
2: Well, that's a pity, because at this moment... That's our destination.
3: I wondered what in the world Holmes wanted with a firm of architects. But as we approached the door, I was amazed to see the familiar figure of Athelney Jones, the detective from Scotland Yard. My surprise was equaled by Jones.
5: If it isn't Mr. Sherlock Holmes, What brings you to this part of London?
2: I might ask the same question of you.
5: Oh, purely a routine matter. A stupid attempt at robbery, although why in the world any criminal would want to break into McFarlane Brothers beats me.
2: This was recent?
5: No, I've just come down to tell the owners that our investigations haven't turned up anything and that we'd best forget it for a while.
2: I'm curious. Could you give me some details?
5: Oh, it's really not in your line, Mr. Holmes. But here are the facts. A couple of months ago, the night watchman was making his usual rounds when he came upon two men trying to open the safe in the offices of McFarlane. Although there's no cash and no securities, in fact, nothing of any value.
2: That does seem stupid. And what happened?
5: They overpowered, bound, and gagged the watchman, left him in the outer room, and then left without taking anything because there was nothing missing from the safe in the morning.
2: Was a thorough check made?
5: Oh, come, come, Mr. Holmes. Every penny accounted for.
2: Well, since you came down here to report failure, I assume that the night watchman didn't give you much of a description of the robbers.
5: No, it was the usual meaningless jabber. No good to us at all. One thing, though, they weren't amateurs. They used gloves so as not to leave fingerprints.
2: That's very significant.
5: To you, maybe, Mr. Holmes, but to us it's normal. The usual procedure of professionals.
2: Quite so. Well, come along, Watson. There's nothing more that we can do here.
3: But, Holmes, what about your interest in architecture and our visit to McFarlane?
2: My dear doctor, we must remain flexible if we're to get to the bottom of the matter we're investigating.
3: Oh, so, yes, sir.
2: Let's say goodbye to Inspector Jones.
5: Now, hold on a minute, Mr. Holmes. This matter you're investigating, is it something that Scotland Yard might be interested in?
2: It very well may be, Inspector, but before I call on you for help, I have to prove my theory beyond a shadow of a doubt. That was a most informative discussion we had with Jones, don't you think, Doctor?
3: Well, you consider a bungled burglary and a failure on the part of the police informative. I suppose you could call it that.
2: Oh, my dear chap, how can you listen and not hear?
3: Well, I heard every word that was said.
2: You don't think it instructive that an obvious pair of professional thieves who are careful enough to wear gloves select an unlikely target, such as an architect's office, as a likely place for a haul?
3: Everybody makes mistakes.
2: Very true, Watson, but mark you, they tie the men up, open the safe, and don't touch the cash.
3: Well, because it wasn't worthwhile taking.
2: I put it to you, Watson, that it was a very successful robbery.
3: Oh, dear.
2: That the thieves got exactly what they wanted. And if what I suspect is true, the watchman is lucky to be alive.
3: What in the world were they after?
2: You know my methods, Watson. You have all the information I have. All that's necessary is for you to think. But here we are, outside our destination.
3: Well, why on earth are you beating the pavement with your stick?
2: Part of my observations, Doctor. Now let's see the inside of Mr. Wilson's establishment.
4: Yes, gentlemen. What can I do for you?
2: I'm sorry to bother you. We only wish to know how to get from here to the Strand.
4: A third right, fourth left, and you're on the Strand.
2: Thank you. Smart fellow, that. In my judgment, he's the fourth smartest man in London. And for daring, I'm not sure that he hasn't a claim to be third.
3: Evidently, Mr. Wilson's assistant counts for a good deal in this affair of the Red-Headed League. I'm sure that you asked your way only in order to see him.
2: Not him.
3: Well, what then?
2: The knees of his trousers.
0: Not only Watson, but all the millions of Sherlock Holmes fans are familiar with his methods. You, like Watson, have all the information. All you have to do is apply the science of deductive reasoning, as expounded so often and so well by Sherlock Holmes, and you'll come up with the answer as to why Holmes was interested in the knees of Vincent Spaulding's trousers. You'll find out whether you're right when Mystery Theater returns shortly with Act 3.

0: At the risk of being labeled a male chauvinist, I submit that writers of detective fiction believe that thinking and women are incompatible. To prove my thesis, let me point out that the three greatest thinking detectives, Sherlock Holmes, Nero Wolfe, and Arsène Lupin, avoided involvements with the opposite sex. They must have believed that romantic involvement would in some way affect their judgment. At any rate, in today's story, Holmes is concentrating on red-headed males, and we find him and Dr. Watson in their Baker Street flat.
1: Holmes had been poring over a map of London streets for some time, and also had a back issue of the Times open to the financial page, when he finally folded the map, looked up, and said with a sigh of satisfaction,
2: "I think there's no chance of my being wrong now."
1: "Oh, I'm sure you're right, but I'm blessed if I know what you're right about."
2: "Can't be the visitors I'm expecting, but come in."
3: "Vincent Spaulding was right, Mr. Holmes, and so were you. I've heard from the Red-Headed League."
2: "Indeed."
3: "There's to be a weekend meeting starting tonight at the Cork and Bottle in Surrey."
2: "Surrey?"
3: "Reservations have been made for me, and then they'll discuss my problem. Well, what do you think of that, Mr. Holmes?"
2: "How did they get in touch with you?"
3: "Oh, by post, as they said they would. I brought the letter with me. Would you care to see it?"
2: "No, I don't think that's necessary."
3: But I've come to you for advice, and here you are..."
2: "Mr. Wilson, I think that I can assure you that I will have the answers you want by the end of this weekend."
3: "But what about this note? Should I go or not?"
2: "I insist that you go. But if you want the answer to your problems, don't expect to find it in Surrey."
1: After Holmes had persuaded a reluctant Jabez Wilson to keep his weekend rendezvous in Surrey, and he'd rushed off, I looked at Holmes. "Holmes, I'll confess that this nonsensical charade of the Red-Headed League seems to me to be just a silly kind of game."
2: "On the contrary, my dear Watson, it's serious. Very serious indeed."
1: "Oh, dear."
2: "You characterize this as a charade, and your instincts are always good. The whole device used to get our friend Wilson away from his shop for 4 hours a day was staged, and quite brilliant."
1: "But why in the world would anyone want that? There's nothing in that shop or house of any value."
2: "Think, Doctor. Remember I observed that the knees of Vincent Spaulding's trousers were covered with dust and badly worn?"
1: "Yes."
2: "Add to that his habit of rushing down to the cellar at every opportunity."
1: "Oh, of course. Buried treasure."
2: "You're an incurable romantic, Doctor, but at that, you're not too far off the mark. And that, I think, signals the arrival of our companions for this evening's hunt. Will you be kind enough, Doctor?"
1: "Yes. Come in, gentlemen."
2: "Now our party is complete, Watson. I think you know Inspector Jones of Scotland Yard. Let me introduce you to Mr. Merriweather, who will accompany us tonight."
1: "How do you do?"
4: "We are hunting in couples again, Doctor, you see. Our friend Holmes is a wonderful man for starting the chase. All he wants is an old dog to help him do the running down."
5: I hope we don't find a wild goose at the end of our chase. Bankers don't place too much trust in theories and fantasies, Inspector. We're interested only in cold facts."
2: "And cold cash also, eh, Mr. Merriweather?"
5: "Well, that's why I allowed the Inspector to persuade me into coming. Although it's the first Saturday night in 27 years, I haven't played bridge. I miss that, Mr. Holmes."
2: "Well, I think you'll find you're playing for a higher stake tonight than you've ever done before. And that the play will be more exciting."
5: And what do you think the stakes are?"
2: £30,000.
5: How do you arrive at that figure?"
2: "Isn't it true that some months ago you had occasion to strengthen the resources of your branch of the City and Suburban Bank? And, according to the Times here, you borrowed 30,000 napoleons from the Bank of France?"
5: "No, that's fairly common knowledge, sir. As a matter of fact, there's been some discussion among our directors about the wisdom of keeping so much bullion on a single branch."
2: "A discussion which was very well justified. I have reason to believe that an attempt will be made upon that bullion this very night."
5: "Oh, that's ridiculous. We have the best protective service in the City of London. The cases containing the bullion have never been unpacked. We're absolutely immune to any attempt at such a theft.
2: I beg to differ, Mr. Meriwether. Come in. What's this? A telegram. I give it here, lad. And this is for you. The fool. Ah, this may spoil everything.
5: What is it, Holmes?
2: Our friend Wilson arrived in Surrey and found he was the only guest expected. He's furious. And returning to London tonight, he must be stopped at all costs.
5: Well, that's hardly possible, unless he isn't already on the train.
2: Well, if he returns to his shop, we may miss our chance to lay these fellows by the heels. His life is also very much in danger.
5: Inspector, you didn't tell me there might be some physical danger in this situation.
2: Not to you, Mr. Meriwether. They don't know you, but if this Vincent Spaulding is the man I believe him to be, murder isn't beyond him. And if Jabez Wilson interrupts those plans, Spaulding would think nothing of killing him. Well, here, let's see. From Surrey. Earliest train out. Wouldn't get in before 10 tonight. Capital. Watson, get down to Waterloo Station and intercept Wilson.
5: Yes.
2: Then join us in Saxe Coburg Square in front of the bank as soon as you can. We daren't go in until we hear from you that Wilson is safe.
1: I was at Waterloo Station in time to meet the train from Surrey. I just hoped that Wilson would be on it. There was a later train, but that would have meant Holmes and the others would be forced to wait until I arrived, and Holmes seemed to feel there was a chance that we might miss the scoundrels we were after. And unfortunately, I spotted his flaming red hair.
3: Oh, why, Dr. Watson, I hardly expected to be met.
1: Yes, right. Well, Sherlock Holmes sent me. He says it's vital that you don't go back to your house tonight.
3: Now, what nonsense is that?
1: Well, it's for your own good. If you go home, Holmes feels you're in grave danger.
3: Oh, well, nothing's going to stop me from sleeping in my own bed tonight. If your detective friend thinks I'm in danger, let him protect me.
1: Well, that's why I'm here.
3: All right, fine, then come along home with me.
1: Well, now, look here. Holmes has put a lot of work for you in this, and he thinks we're going to be able to bring things to a successful conclusion tonight, if you do as he asks.
3: Well, if I don't?
1: Well, then I shall have you arrested. You can spend the night safely in a cell.
3: But, Dr. Watson, where shall I go?
1: You can come with me. I'll drop you off at our rooms at Baker Street. And that's the way it was arranged. I dropped Wilson at Baker Street and then hastened to Coburg Square when I saw Holmes, Jones, and Meriwether waiting. This will do, my man. Right here is fine.
2: Ah, Watson, I knew I could rely on you. Where did you leave our friend Jabez Wilson?
1: At our rooms, Holmes. I promised we would get back at the conclusion of this affair and fill him in.
2: Well done, Watson. Come along. Mr. Meriwether, you must lead the way.
5: We shan't need a light till we reach the gate at the bottom of the steps. Mind your feet here. The stairs are narrow. Inspector, I think it's time for you to light your lantern. We can use it down here to open the gate. We shall certainly need it in the cellar.
1: Mr. Meriwether conducted us down a dark, earth-smelling passage into a huge paved vault or cellar, which was piled all around with crates and massive boxes.
2: Would you mind holding the lantern up for a moment so that I can get a better view of the ceiling, Mr. Meriwether?
5: Not as you wish, Mr. Holmes.
2: You're not very vulnerable from above, at any rate.
5: Nor from below. Oh, dear me. It sounds quite hollow.
2: I really must ask you to be more quiet. Now, you've already imperiled the success of our whole expedition. Have the goodness to sit down upon one of those boxes and do not interfere.
1: Holmes fell to his knees on the floor and with the lantern and magnifying glass began to examine minutely the cracks between the stones.
2: I suspect we have at least an hour's wait. When they start, they won't lose a minute, however. But the sooner they complete their work, the more time they'll have for their escape.
5: They'll need a great deal of time, if your theories are correct, Mr. Holmes. The crate on which I sit contains 2,000 napoleons packed between layers of lead foil. There are 15 of these crates altogether. Now you imagine these so clever thieves are going to transport them is beyond me.
2: That problem concerns me too, but I'm afraid that we shan't have the answer until we've bagged the men themselves. In order to make sure that there'll be no slip-up, I must ask you, Mr. Merriweather, to put the screen over that lantern.
5: And sit in the dark?
2: I'm afraid so. Our thieves' plans have gone so far we dare not risk a light. I suggest you conceal yourself behind that packing case, Mr. Merriweather. Watson and Jones and I will also find places of concealment. And, Doctor, if the men fire, have no compunction about shooting them down.
5: If there's anyone to shoot at, this whole fantastic scheme isn't the product of your fevered imagination.
2: Fortunately, I do my work for pleasure alone, Mr. Merriweather. Let me use this part of our wait by asking you some questions.
5: As you wish.
2: Why would anyone pay a man £4 a week to copy the Encyclopedia Britannia?
5: Unless he were demented, I cannot imagine.
2: Or unless he wanted to be sure that man wouldn't interfere with the work he had in mind.
5: What work?
2: In a moment. Why would professional thieves bind a watchman, open a safe, and take nothing?
5: Now ask Inspector Jones. I'm no good at riddles.
2: Well, then I shall ask you a question I believe you can answer. Who were the architects for this building?
5: Well, of course I know that. The McFarlane brothers.
2: Exactly. The McFarlane brothers' premises were the ones invaded by the robbers. I'm sure they either took or made copies of the plans for this building. No, Mr. Merriweather. The facts will bear only one interpretation. Some very astute thieves have been tunneling under the street for the past 2 months. And tonight, there will be an attempt made on the bullion.
4: You've convinced me, Mr. Holmes.
2: Have you done what I asked about Wilson's shop in Coburg Square, Inspector?
4: Aye. There's a constable and two officers waiting at the front door.
2: Well, then they've stopped all the holes. Now, we must be silent and wait.
1: I placed my revolver, cocked, upon the top of the wooden case behind which I crouched. We waited there in the cold, dank air of the vault, with only the smell of hot metal to assure us that the lamp was still there, ready to flash on at a moment's notice. Suddenly, my eyes caught the glint of light. At first, it was but a spark, and then it became a yellow line, until with a rending, tearing sound, one of the paving stones turned over on its side, and a wooden projectile of some sort appeared. And then, a man.
6: All right. Give me a hand with the sled and the wheels, Archie.
7: Everything clear up there?
6: All clear. Swing up the ropes and the chisel.
8: You're under arrest.
6: That's right, Archie. They've got me, but you'll get away.
2: I very much doubt it. What? There are three men waiting for him at the door of the shop, Spaulding, alias John Clay.
6: And who are you? He knows me by name.
2: Sherlock Holmes. At your service, a detective who's been following your career with interest and whose pleasure it is to end it here tonight.
0: I'll be back shortly with a final thought. The Adventure of the Red-Headed League was written back in 1890, and yet recently we read of two daring robberies in France where exactly the same methods were employed. Tunnels were dug under streets, connecting with sewers, and then on up into the vaults of two banks. The only thing missing was the Red-Headed League. Our cast included Kevin McCarthy, Court Benson, Robert Dryden, and Ian Martin. Associate Director, Marlon Swing. This is Hyman Brown, Producer Director, inviting you to return to our Mystery Theater for another adventure in the macabre. Until next time, then, pleasant dreams.

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3: Come in. Welcome. Welcome to Mystery Theater. I am Hyman Brown. Jasper Sheridan is dying. Even the most ignorant of laymen could determine that fact. The wax-like face, the emaciated body, the rasping breath that precedes the last death rattle. In the huge Colonia bedroom, he faces his only living relative, Barry Holden, a great-grandnephew, a fortunate young man who is the only heir to one of the richest, if not the richest, men in the world. Fortunate? Listen.
4: Barry, are we alone?
5: Yes, Uncle.
4: Open the drawer in my bed table. You see the small bottle in it?
5: Yes, sir. You mean the one with the ugly little black bug in it?
4: If you will buy that from me for less than $10, you can be the richest man in the world.
5: Oh, Uncle, you know me. I'm always broke. I can raise, $7.43. Will that be enough?
4: More than enough. Will you buy it from me?
5: If you want me to, of course.
3: Our mystery drama, The Imp in the Bottle, was written especially for the Mystery Theater by Ian Martin and stars William Redfield. I'll be back shortly with Act One. When a man is over 90 and you are 24 with your life just beginning, why not humor a dying man's request? But you didn't expect a minor gesture could cause that piercing, shattering, evil scream that shriveled your tolerance to a shivering fear.
5: What in God's name was that?
4: Nothing in God's name. It came from that damnable black imp immured in the prison. He thought he might escape at last.
5: From this thing in the bottle? That's crazy. It's no bigger than a large fly.
4: As long as he stays in the bottle. Oh, Barry, I have no right. If I were not so afraid...
5: No, look, wait. Let me go and get Dr.
4: No,
5: Haney.
4: No. This is just between us, and I have very little time. So let me speak.
5: Uncle,
4: please. Don't interrupt. You had every expectation to be my only heir, and you are so indicated in my will. But do you know what my estate will be if I should pass on still owning that black minion of the Antichrist? Nil, nothing, zero.
5: Look, Uncle, I don't think this is the right time to worry about estates.
4: This is exactly the right time. First, if I die still in possession of that imp of darkness, everything I have, and I'm the house, the corporation, the wealth, even I, myself, become his possession. Oh, poor Barry, you think you are listening to an old man's ravings.
5: Okay, so we're back to that dirty black spider or whatever it is in the bottle. I'll buy him. That's simple. Now, does that solve it?
4: Not by a long shot. First, you have to know the terms.
5: Okay, brief me.
4: When I was your age, I was in Venice, and I bought that bottle with the black thing in it for not much more than $10. I was always a...

0: sucker for legends of any kind. The lure of the bottle imp, was it legend? If you could find the right person, whoever you were, you would command anything in the world you desired, gold or money, at the snap of your fingers.
1: That's what that dirty little thing there is?
0: Oh, I laughed at the notion of its power, except that it does possess it. And once you know that, the whole contract gains its own belief.
1: And what is the whole contract?
0: That while a person owns this dark imp in the bottle, any request that concerns money, gold, or wealth, no matter how unreasonable, will be satisfied. And that to dispose of this creature and its spell, you must sell it for less than your original price.
1: Oh, here. $7.40.
0: $5 is enough.
1: Okay. Cheap at nearly half the price.
0: Oh, think first, Barry, think. Remember, it will keep you rich as long as you live. But remember, too, if you do not sell it for less than you paid for it before you die, your soul will surely rot in hell for eternity.
1: Cheer up, Uncle. You've made your sale. Your imp in the bottle is my problem from now on. I'd no sooner made that statement than I felt a burning sensation in my pocket. It was sheer reflex action to reach in and pull out the bottle containing the evil black bug. I glanced at my uncle. He had sunk back against the silk pillow cover, his face the corpse white of the dead, but its expression one of peace and relief. Better go in, Dr. Haney. I'm afraid he's gone.
2: Yeah, very well, Barry. It was inevitable, you know.
1: Oh, I know, but I'm going to miss him a lot.
2: That makes two of us. I'll let you know in just a minute.
1: Thank you.
3: I hope I'm not premature, but I'm sorry.
1: Thanks, Mr. Barnes.
3: You're going to miss the old man in a lot more ways than one, son.
1: What does that mean?
3: You know, I haven't been able to talk any real business with him almost the whole past week, and...
1: Well, what's the scoop, Mr. Lawyer?
3: Disaster. The whole empire's going to topple.
1: Sheridan Enterprises?
3: Jasper is mortgaged up to the eye teeth, overextended. He's so deep in debt that if things went under, he couldn't even pay his creditors a penny on the dollar.
1: You're trying to tell me that Jasper is broke?
3: Unless he's got piles of money stashed away in Switzerland, Lebanon, the Bahamas, or some secret corner of the world. The only thing he'll leave you is debts. The pity of it is, if he were alive, he'd find a way out of all this mess. He's done it time and again. The man was a financial genius.
2: He's gone, all right. Poor old Jasper. But he looks at peace. He certainly looked like he left you well provided for, Barry, if... That's any consolation.
1: Well provided for, perhaps. A consolation? That remains to be seen. Lawyer Barnes insisted that I dine with him that night to discuss business he said, and for a rather special reason, might lighten the dismal occasion. I accepted, for reasons of my own, which were blown right out of my head the moment I met his... special reason.
3: Ah, there you are, Barry. Just in time for a mint julep in honor of my guest.
1: Oh?
3: I'd like you to meet the daughter of an old friend of mine in the Deep South, Miss Felicia Alice Breedenhall.
1: Oh, my pleasure, Miss Breedenhall.
4: Let me begin with my whole usual little speech.
1: Oh? Is it a stem winder or just short and sweet?
4: Now you're putting me on. All I wanted to say was that no one my size should be saddled with a name as long as Felicia Alice Breedenhall. And since the diminutive for both my first names happens to be Alicia, can we settle for that?
1: By all means. My name happens to be, for example, Barry Norton Stewart Farrington Creecraft Ames, with a hyphen between the last two. But you may call me just plain Barry, Alicia.
4: I'm really sorry. We shouldn't be joking under the circumstances.
1: Oh, it's all right, it's all right. Jasper would have gotten a kick out of you. He lived his life and didn't miss a thing. How many years, Mr. Barnes?
3: Pretty close to 97.
1: Yeah, and he'd had it, too. He wanted to go. No, don't worry, Alicia. He picked the right moment.
3: Here's your julep. Good stiff one.
1: Yeah.
3: I imagine you can use it, Barry, after a little talk before noon. You and I are going to have to get together tonight, you know.
1: You know it. That's just what the man ordered.
3: Oh, I didn't think you'd be so eager for our talk.
1: Oh, I wasn't even thinking about our talk. I was talking about the drink and the lady who comes along with it. Alicia, even after just one long, cool swallow, I apologize about the name nonsense. My name is plain old Barry Norton, NMI, as we used to say in the armed services.
4: NMI?
1: No middle initial.
4: Barry's good enough for me anyway.
1: You going to be staying up north long?
4: Oh, that depends.
3: Oh, that's the dinner bell. If we keep Mrs. Grimes waiting one moment, I might lose her. I have no intention of doing so.
4: Barry?
1: Yeah?
4: You seem so preoccupied ever since we left after dinner.
1: Oh, I'm sorry. I'm sorry, Alicia. I am. Got a lot on my mind. How long is your stay up here going to be?
4: A long, long time, I hope.
1: Ah, now that's just the same thought I had in mind for you.
4: But it may not be too long if I don't get a job before my money runs out.
1: You mean that's the only problem?
4: Oh, you can joke. You don't know what it is to be poor.
1: Oh, you want to bet? You know what my entire capital is as of this moment? $2.43.
4: Plus 2 trillion and 43 billion little old greenbacks your great uncle left you.
1: Supposing I was to tell you Jasper left nothing. Not a cent. Just a collection of monumental debts.
4: I wouldn't believe you for a moment.
1: Well, let me put this whole proposition on another basis. Supposing I didn't have a dime. Would you marry me tomorrow, this minute, if I really didn't have a dime? And no particular prospects, and I asked you.
4: You haven't even found out if I even like you.
1: No. This is no holds barred time, Alicia. I think you do at least like me. Enough to think about marrying me?
4: They warned me life went a little faster up north. Okay, I'll fade you, Mr. Gambling Man. I do like you. But I've had too many years growing up just one mitty jump above poor white, so the answer to your question is if you didn't have a dime and no particular prospects, I'd pick up my bell bottoms and run like hell in case you lassoed me with black magic charm.
1: All right. Give me 24 hours to find out where I stand. Then I'll know just where we stand.
5: Hello?
1: Mr. Barnes, I won't be back tonight.
5: But you promised. I have to go over this whole business situation with you, and just because of Leisha, you can't...
1: I know. I won't say this has nothing to do with Leisha, but by later tonight, I may be able to give you some better news and relieve your mind about financial affairs. I'm holding what gamblers call an ace in the hole. Now keep your lawyer's fingers crossed that it pays off. What I was holding in my hand was the imp in the bottle. And with my own fingers crossed, I took it back to Uncle Jasper's house. With shaking fingers, I twisted the cap of the little bottle. And suddenly it came off with an explosive whoosh that rocked me on my heels and turned my blood to rainwater. Out of the narrow opening, a great foaming black cloud burst like an atomic bomb. The room reeked of fire and brimstone. And the whole house rocked and shook and seemed to disintegrate.
6: There are things seemingly beyond our ken that brush against us every day. But surely there is an explanation, simple or complicated, an explanation that suits the limits of our world. But is there another explanation that suits the limits of another world? Something so dark and mysterious, mind-boggling, that we refuse to accept it. Mystery Theater will be back shortly with Act 2.

0: Here is a young man in this day and age who, instead of inheriting a fabulous fortune, finds himself humoring his dying relative by buying from him a small medical bottle containing an unidentified black form, supposedly capable of producing unlimited wealth. Is something like this possible in the 20th century? We are about to find out.
1: Choking through the black fumes as a swirling wind began to dissipate them, the room seemed to have disappeared entirely. I was mainly conscious of the colossal legs, the muscles braced under the thick bristling hair, and as my eye traveled upwards, the monstrous hirsute body, leathern-skinned and humpbacked. The head was small and ridiculous for the gargantuan body, and the voice matched it.
2: Yes, master. What is your desire?
1: Are you the black thing that was imprisoned in that bottle there?
2: I am the bottle imp, doomed by Lucifer to be confined until I bring him a soul.
1: What, you mean I can actually request anything of you and you will satisfy it?
2: As long as it is gold, or what money will buy, all you have to do is ask, and it is yours. You see, my only way to freedom is to trap your soul, or some other. I have no choice. You are the only one who has any free choice.
1: What choice?
2: Sell me for less than you paid for me, and you go free.
1: And whatever money you've given me, or helped me to gain?
2: You cannot have it both ways, master. That disappears with me.
1: And must I free you from the bottle every time I have a request?
2: No. I have no right to freedom of any kind. And until I deliver a soul...
1: Well then, get back in the bottle. The great black presence was sucked inexorably like a pile of dust back into the bottle. And in the blink of an eye, I was back in my own room. And trapped in the bottle was the dark, shapeless mass of the devil's apprentice. The die was cast, as far as I was concerned. Of course, I knew I should see my local psychiatrist, but just in case black magic hasn't gone clear out of style. Abracadabra, right on the bed. $250,000 in hundreds and fifties, like pow! A quarter of a million? As though I had asked for another hot dog. Oh, man, I don't know what I'm getting into. But it sure solves a lot of problems.
3: Strange. I thought he had everything filed with me. When I saw how serious the situation was, I tried to talk the situation over with Jasper, but he refused to discuss the whole subject. I can't understand
1: why.
3: Well,
1: perhaps he was waiting for a messenger.
3: What messenger?
1: The one that gave me the envelope.
3: I can't understand why this didn't come to me. After all, I am his lawyer.
1: And I'm his heir.
3: That's true, of course.
1: And I was in the house. Well, what's the difference anyway? This solves all our problems, doesn't it? Financially, I mean.
3: Oh, absolutely. Huge deposits in top banks all over the world. More than enough capital to put the conglomerate in the best shape of its life. My congratulations.
1: Oh, thank you. Thank you, Mr. Barnes. But it's still only money.
3: Which you are very careless about, if you will forgive an old man for putting in his oar.
1: Oh, Barnes, I'm not only happy to have you put in your oar, but you're going to be running the whole ship from now on.
3: Why aren't you going to be taking over the business?
1: Oh, no. Not me.
3: Then what are you going to do?
1: I'm going to get married, if the lady will have me.
3: But then you'll have to have a job.
1: No. I have no head for figures, except the right kind. Which reminds me, may I call the lady?
3: If you think she won't object to... Oh, heavens, it's almost one.
1: Well, she may start off mad, but I have a feeling she'll end up forgiving me.
3: Do I know this young lady?
1: Well, you ought to. You introduced me to her tonight.
3: Leisha? Mary, how can you talk about marrying a girl you don't even know?
4: Hello.
1: Leisha?
4: Who is this? You know, I was sound asleep.
5: It's Barry.
4: Barry? What are you doing calling me? Do you know it's nearly 1 o'clock in the morning?
5: Well, I just wanted to tell you that I'm all through with dull old business and the whole world is now our oyster, and even if you won't marry me tonight, how about that date we almost missed?
4: At 1:50 a.m.?
5: Well, that's when the big city really comes alive. Look, I'll pick you up in 45 minutes. It'll be a night to remember.
4: At the moment, it's a night I want to forget.
5: Well, you'll never really be able to tell that, will you, unless you give it a try? Huh? Leisha?
4: You nut, Barry. You absolute nut. Make it 50 minutes. It'll give me time to put some perfume behind my ears.
5: Bye.
3: When I invited you to dinner earlier this evening, Barry, it had nothing to do with Leisha. She turned up unexpectedly. As a matter of fact, had I been playing a marriage broker, you would have been the last person in some ways that
5: Oh, Barnes, relax. The greatest thing you ever did for me in your life was to introduce me to Leisha. Take you back home?
6: That's good, solid New Orleans blues, man.
5: Mm-hmm. And the martini?
6: It won't knock me out. But I don't know about another round.
5: Uh-huh. What's your stand on walking?
6: Great. As long as I can stand. And I can stand. Don't worry.
5: Good. Up Fifth Avenue to the Plaza Hotel. Got a penny?
6: No, sir. My mad money comes in slightly higher denominations.
5: Oh, you didn't think I'd run out on you?
6: It hasn't happened yet. I just protect myself at all times.
5: Okay, here's a penny. And I have one, too. So we turn our backs on the fountain, throw them in, and wish the best wish we know.
6: Oh, that's the Trevi Fountain in Rome, you do that.
5: All right, all right. So we're starting a new trend. Arrivederci, Roma. What was your wish?
6: If I tell you, it won't come true. Where next? The night is still young.
5: The Small Hours Club?
6: What's its particular kick?
5: Oh, just the best food in town, nice, slow, quiet dancing, and a wide-open casino from craps to chemin de fer.
6: Oh, just stop at the dice. They're mama's children. You stake me $100, I'll run it right through their limit.
5: Well, baby, I seem to have just pushed the important button that turns you on. Come on, let's see you roll them.
7: The point is eight. Eight is the point. The lady is riding 15,000, 15,000 a cover. I have three from you, sir, two from the gentleman next to him. Are there no more takers? Oh, yes, sir, fading 5,000. Thank you, sir. That leaves 5,000 open. Then if there is no one else to cover... Ah, yes, I have a taker. You cover the open five. You are faded, madam. Your dice, the point is eight.
6: Oh, come on, baby. We can't run in any more bad luck. This is our turn. Come through for mama, and away you go.
7: Seven. You lose.
5: Oh, well, it was my own fault. The whole thing was my own fault from the beginning. See, my whole trouble is that I really don't give a damn about money. I mean, if I've got it, great. But if I don't, I'll get by. So the trouble is, I never recognize the fever in others. I certainly didn't in Leisha anyway. The 15,000 was play money to me, the way I was fixed with my own personal little devil in the bottle. But I should have spotted Leisha as a lady who was hooked on gambling and the money that went with it. Here we were just beginning, and I didn't know it, but we were already on the way to the end.
6: You are crazy, you know.
5: But you, yes.
6: I'm not talking about that. You let me gamble away $15,000 and then take me on a 5-cent ferry ride.
5: Well, the last of the big spenders, they call me. Oh, baby, just look at that sun coming up over the skyline. Isn't that worth 15 lousy grand? I'm going to take off my tie and open up my shirt and enjoy the sun on my manly chest.
6: You could have gotten the sun just for a nickel.
5: Ah, but I might not have been able to persuade you to make the trip.
6: I swear to Jonah, you are something else. What's that chain you have around your neck?
5: Oh, it's kind of a lucky charm.
6: May I see?
5: Sure. Here.
6: What? It's just a little old bottle like you get a prescription in.
5: Mm-hmm.
6: What's that black thing? Oh, Barry, I am sorry. I thought it was a spider, and I'm just scared to death of them. And before I knew it, I...
5: You chucked it overboard.
6: It was an accident. I didn't...
5: Never mind. It's gone forever now.
6: Does it mean all that to you, Barry?
5: We're getting near the landing. Let me ask you a question right out here in the morning sunshine in front of God and everyone. Are you going to marry me?
6: It's like everything else tonight. Crazy. But, Barry, I just guess I'm going to have to. I mean... Barry!
5: What? What is it?
6: The bottle. The chain. And that thing. It's right back around your neck again. How did you do that?
5: I didn't. I guess there is only one way to get rid of this.
6: There's something funny going on. Barry, you kind of scare me. Now, I don't know.
5: Wait a minute. As soon as we land, come back up to the house with me.
6: Oh, no, sir. I've already spent the night with you. That's as far as we go this time around.
5: Oh, Leisha, it's not your lily white body I'm after. Not tonight, anyway. It's just a secret I want to share with you. A secret I guess I've got to share with you before we do get married.
6: Will you stop pulling my leg and take me home before I fall asleep?
5: No, I want to prove this to you, Leisha. All right. All right, you little bottle imp. In $1,000 bills, give back Miss Breedenhall the money she lost tonight. There. Look in your bag, Leisha.
6: Barry. 1, 2, 3, 4, 5, 6, 7, 8, 9, 10, 11, 12, 13, 14, 15. Are these genuine?
5: They are.
6: It's a trick.
5: Not mine. His. As much as I want, anytime, anywhere. Just as I told you.
6: No. I just can't believe it.
5: Oh, well, I know a way to really prove it to you, Miss Dice Sharper. Now, here's a pair of dice, okay? Roll them as long as you want till you're sure there's nothing kinky about them. Then tell me what number you want to throw and how many times. And the bottle imp will see that it happens.
6: Okay. You can't fool me on this. I know dice, and I know odds. Once I'm satisfied these dice are clean, I'm picking snake eyes. You bring me those up 10 times in succession, and I'll believe anything you tell me.
5: Why be pikers? Let's make it 20.
6: Double ace. 20 times.
5: Mm-hmm.
6: Then it's all true.
5: That's right. Now do you marry me?
6: I wouldn't want you to think I was marrying you for your money.
5: Let me take the chance on that.
0: Beware, Barry. Games of chance are not your forte, and you don't know the odds. You're a good-hearted, happy-go-lucky guy who's gotten himself mixed up in something evil. A lot more than you can handle. And perhaps not only evil is shut up inside the bottle. Mystery Theater will return shortly with Act 3.

0: Jasper Sheridan's funeral was sumptuous and dignified. In as brief a period as seemed decent, Licia and Barry were married and started on a worldwide honeymoon that lasted well over 2 years. If Barry regretted the fact that all of the places had gambling casinos, he was too much in love with his stunning bride to object. Then, at last, they were on their way back to America by boat on Licia's insistence.
1: Well, I see you broke the bank again for the second night out.
2: Oh, I'm not always so lucky, Mr. Stavrasis.
1: Oh, you know my name. I was going to introduce myself. I'm flattered, Mrs. Norton.
2: Of course you're not. No more than I am, but you know mine.
1: We are birds of a feather, eh, you and I?
2: We have more money than we know what to do with. We gamble. We are both members of the international set. The only difference is you own ships, and I own a rich husband.
1: There is another difference.
2: Oh?
1: At least one. You are a woman. I am a man. I am surprised your husband doesn't make sure to keep you close to him. Particularly on shipboard moonlight nights.
2: Oh, Barry doesn't sail well. He usually sticks to his cabin unless it's clear as glass.
1: Then I shall hope for a rough crossing.
2: Am I to consider that a pass?
1: But most definitely.
2: I am a married woman, Mr. Stavrasis.
1: Marriage is a state of mind, Mrs. Norton. It is no longer the prison it once was. May I hope to see you in New York? Perhaps you would come to dinner at my house.
2: With my husband.
1: Or without. That can all be arranged later. Here. Here is my unlisted number, if you should ever need me. And of course, I am of your service for the rest of the voyage.
2: You must be crazy, Barry.
3: I remember when you used to say that a little more fondly.
2: Your being crazy made some sense then.
3: Oh, and now it makes none?
2: To go out and take some 9-to-5 job in a dirty little store as a numis, whatever it is.
3: Numismatist, a collector or seller of old and rare coins. Funny, isn't it? It's the only real interest I've ever had in money.
2: Oh, well, you won't make much of it there.
3: Oh, I don't know. With the deal Charlie's offered me, I could do quite well. From 20 to 30,000 a year, it's quite a hot business these days.
2: You must be mad. Go work at the conglomerate if you have to work. You can pay yourself $500,000 a year. Anyway, what's money to us?
3: That's our problem, Licia. Everything at the moment. I'm just waking up to how gambling has you hooked. And how you have me hooked into being a sort of gigolo. And the source of the hook is this damn thing. So the way to get off the hook is simple. I'm going to sell him.
2: Sell the bottle imp? But that... That means that everything would be gone.
3: Except what I make. We just have to learn to get along on it.
2: But why? Why?
3: Because, honey, it's all wrong. And more I'm becoming aware of my immortal soul and how much it means to me.
2: Sell me the bottle.
3: Aren't you concerned with your immortal soul?
2: Oh, Barry, you know I don't believe in that rubbish about after death. Anyway, I could always sell it to someone else.
3: Only you wouldn't have the nerve. Oh, no. Oh, no, Licia, you are the last person I'd ever sell the imp in the bottle to.
1: Yes?
4: Val, it's Licia.
1: What a wonderful surprise.
4: I may surprise you even more. Would you like to invite me to dinner?
1: You and...
4: I said me.
1: Consider me surprised even more. Just name the night and where you would like to go.
4: Where? Your house. When? As soon as possible.
1: More brandy?
2: No, thanks.
1: I think in view of all you have just told me, Licia, I will. I want you... No matter what your youth, And I can make you happy physically. I have more money than I need, although never more than I want. I will be happy to make a pre-marriage settlement with you. The one thing is the fly in the ointment, the imp in the bottle.
2: But that's just a plaything for me. A luck charm. Whether you believe in it or not, and you can get it for less than $5.
1: Why should he sell it to me, a stranger? Why not to you?
2: Because he believes whoever buys it sells his soul to the devil.
1: I don't want to talk about that nonsense anymore. What I will discuss is our marriage settlement, your divorce, and your promise to me of faithfulness and a child. If that is agreed, then I promise you I will buy your whatever it is in the bottle tomorrow. Or the first feasible day. Agreed?
2: Agreed.
3: I knew nothing of this conversation, naturally, since Leisha shared little with me these days. Besides, in the first months working with Charlie, I was so fascinated, captivated, drenched in the business of old coins, that I had little else on my mind. It never even occurred to me that Leisha's request for a quick divorce, and my granting it, even though I still loved her, had anything to do with a man I vaguely remembered from our transatlantic crossing and newspaper headlines in general.
1: And I really must apologize for my long cross-examination, but my hobby, I must admit, is ceremonial magic, the Kabbalah, the Grimoire Verum. I suppose you might say all forms of black magic.
3: I see.
1: I envy you your amulet. I don't suppose you would consider selling it.
3: Oh, wait a minute. If I thought you knew and understood its history.
1: But believe me, I do.
3: Uh-huh. Then perhaps you're the one.
1: Name your price.
3: What do you tip the beach boy here?
1: Oh, 50, 75 cents.
3: You have it in your swim shorts?
1: Yes.
3: Then as long as you know what you're getting into, you have a deal. I'll take 50 cents, and the bottle imp is yours. So, I thought foolishly, that was the end of it. Of the thing in the bottle, at least. Well-placed with a man whose beliefs or leanings served him right for whatever happened to him afterwards. Even after our divorce, and Leisha remarried Valentine Stavrasis, I was able to put it out of my mind. He owned the devil's curse, not she. And with all his great self-earned wealth, she should be happy. And then 7 years later, fate took us all in hand again. It was hard not to know of Valentine's massive and probably fatal attack. It was headlines in all the papers.
2: Nurse, would you leave us alone, please? Val?
1: Huh?
2: Val, can you hear me?
1: What? What?
2: It's Leisha. Leisha.
1: Leisha. Thank God. Leisha. Find someone. Find someone.
2: Find someone for what?
1: I can feel it. I'm going to die. But not with the black imp waiting for me in the bottle. I'm afraid. Got to sell. Got to save me.
2: It's all right, Val. I'll buy it. And promise you to get rid of it. I don't need it anymore. How much? What did you pay for it? Val.
1: 50 cents.
2: Just let me look in my bag. I'll open it and give you less. Whatever change I have. Oh.
1: Hurry. Hurry before it's too late.
2: Oh, God, I haven't any change. There's no change. I gave it to the taxi man.
1: Please. Leisha. Oh. Help me. I can feel the hot, stinking breath. His wings folding about me. Don't let me die. Die forever in torment.
2: Oh, thank God. A little miracle. Here, Val, stuck in the corner of my purse, a penny, a cent. All I have.
1: Oh, no. No.
5: now you can wear him about your neck. I'm safe. I can die in peace.
3: As Val died, his lungs unable to sustain their pressure even underneath the oxygen tent, Leisha, without thought, lit a cigarette. It was a week before I could see her in the hospital. And even under sedation and in wet bandages, she was in the agonies of hell. She blurted out the story of the bottle imp and thought she was already in hell and dead. Thank God there was something I could do for her. Leisha. Leisha, it's Barry.
2: No, I'm dead. In hell, a curse came true.
3: No, not yet, honey. Not yet. You're still alive. You can still sell him.
2: It's too late. I bought him at the bottom. 1 cent. I'm stuck.
3: No, don't you believe it. Lucky you happen to know an old, loving numismatist. All right, you don't like the word coin collector. Lots of coins in the world worth less than a cent. A lira, the Cambodian sen, the Japanese yen. Oh, I could go on forever.
2: I can't, Barry. Not after all this agony. I couldn't wish it on anyone. Itself, like him.
3: You can and you will. To me, for a lira I just happen to have with me.
2: No, I made you suffer enough.
3: It's all over. Don't worry. In my business, I can find a coin cheap enough to pass the imp and the bottle on to someone who really deserves it. And I'll fix it so he can't get rid of it.
2: Barry, why couldn't I love you enough?
3: Sell me that imp first. There. Hang on to the coin. It's your passport to whatever there is after for you. Leisha. Maybe someday I'll meet you. Leisha. She's gone. Oh, darling. I hope you've found peace at last.

Barry's business as a coin collector grew, and paramount among his collection of coins were the ones of the lowest value in the world, sufficient of them to make change for any larger denomination. Sooner or later, he knew he would meet someone who really deserved the imp in the bottle. And sooner or later, he did. Our cast included William Redfield, Joan Loring, Ian Martin, Santos Ortega, and Leon Janney. Associate Director, Marlon Swing. This is Hyman Brown, Producer-Director, inviting you to return to our Mystery Theater for another adventure in the macabre. Until next time, then, pleasant dreams.

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0: Welcome. Welcome to the inner sanctum, to the fear you can hear. I am Hyman Brown, chauffeur of this ominous omnibus, which makes unscheduled stops for terror, suspense, and murder. The life of man, according to the ancient Greeks, was a thread that passed through the hands of the three goddesses of fate. The first was Clokos, who spun the thread. The second was Lycosos, who wove the design. And the third was Atropos, grim, implacable Atropos, who used the sharp and terrible shears. Atropos, who cut the thread of life for all eternity.
1: I don't want you to go.
2: Why not?
1: I told you why not. I can foresee the future, and I know the plane will crash and you'll be killed.
2: You know this?
1: Yes, Ted. I saw it in a dream.
2: I'd like to test your powers of prophecy. You say you see what's going to happen to me 12 days from now, on March 12th.
1: I've seen it. You get killed at the airport.
2: Tell me, what else did you see? What was on the stock market page? Who won the races at Starlight Park?
1: Well, that's not...
2: That's what? You say you can foresee the future.
1: I can, Ted. Believe me.
2: I will. If you can tell me what stock to buy. Well, I'm waiting.
0: Our mystery drama, The Ideas of March, was written especially for Mystery Theater by Sam Dan and stars Nina Foch and Les Tremaine.

0: Albert Einstein had a theory called relativity. Although it changed the scientific thinking of the world, less than a handful of people can understand it. One facet of it says, in a general way, if you travel at the speed of light, the past, the present, the future become all tangled up with each other. In a general way, then, this could mean that the future has already happened, off somewhere, and it's waiting for us to catch up with it. Well then, is it possible somehow to catch a glimpse of it? There are people who say we do, in dreams. The problem is most people's dreams are mixed up, confused, obscure, as were the dreams of Cassandra Morrow until very recently, until last night. Last night she had a dream that was so clear, so precise, so real.
1: It's 7 o'clock in the morning, the morning of March 12th, a morning that is still almost 2 weeks in the future. Ted is gulping down a cup of coffee, and we are having an argument, a very bad argument.
2: No, I just have time to get to the airport.
1: Ted, please don't go.
2: Oh, what's the matter with you?
1: Don't shout at me.
2: Oh, please be sensible, be reasonable, be rational.
1: Why can't you believe me?
2: What am I to tell Mr. Henderson? I can't go to Chicago because my wife had a bad dream.
1: You won't live to get to Chicago. That plane will crash on takeoff.
2: Cassie, this is the biggest day of my life.
1: If you go to the airport, it will be the last day of your life.
2: Henderson has called a special meeting of the board of directors. These important people are coming in from all over the country to meet me. Me! You know what that means?
1: Don't go. I saw the flames. I heard the sirens.
2: Oh, damn! You've made me so nervous I've spilled coffee all over my new jacket.
1: Jacket.
2: Lucky it's got brown flecks. No one will notice it.
1: The jacket. How could I have known about the jacket, Ted?
2: Look, call your mother or my mother and have lunch.
1: The jacket, the cop, the sign. How could I have known all that?
2: Cassie, you just don't want to face the truth.
1: What truth?
2: Deep down in your heart, you don't want me to take the job.
1: That isn't true. Go tomorrow.
2: The meeting is today.
1: Telephone. Say you're sick.
2: I can't.
1: Say I'm sick.
2: Oh, I don't know what's gotten into you. You better call up Dr. Miller for an appointment.
1: I saw it all so clearly.
2: Look, I can't argue anymore. I have to make the plane. I'll be home for dinner. Might as well drive my own car to the airport. Goodbye, Cassie.
1: Ted!
2: I'm going, and that's all there is to it. I'll call you from Chicago.
1: Ted! Ted! I want to stop dreaming, but I can't. I hear the car starting up in the driveway. What an incredible dream I'm having. Never was there such detail. I could hear the percolator, the ticking of the clock. There was a whippoorwill that started his song outside the window every morning, and now I heard him, too. Ted's car pulls out of the driveway. I had to stop him. I would stop him. I'll catch him before he gets to the airport. I back my car out of the driveway. I race for the turnpike. I disregard stop signs, traffic lights, and it isn't long before I hear.
3: Okay, lady. Let me see your license and registration.
1: Officer, I don't have time.
3: You'll just have to make the time. Who are you trying to kill?
1: I have to save my husband.
3: You have to save your husband? I thought I heard them all. Okay, let's hear this one.
1: I have to stop my husband before he gets to the airport.
3: Why?
1: Because he'll be killed.
3: How?
1: There's going to be an accident.
3: There's going to be an accident?
1: Yes.
3: How do you know?
1: I had a dream.
3: You what?
1: I had a dream.
3: Hey, what are you trying to hand me?
1: Oh, please believe me.
3: Now, look, miss.
1: That's Mrs. I'm Mrs. Morrow, and I have to save my husband. I just cannot sit here.
3: I'm afraid you'll just have to sit here. You're in no condition to drive that car. Now, you just sit there quietly, and I'm going to radio back for someone to come along and help.
1: Officer, please.
3: Now, lady, you just sit there and look at that sign. See the billboard about the new picture at the drive-in. See, it says Endless Love, starring Robert Gaylord, a very handsome guy. Why don't you think about him while I go...
1: I won't sit here.
2: Hey, stop! Wait a minute! Stop!
1: Floor the pedal.
4: The needle springs violently to the right, to where it had never been before. All the way to the right-hand edge of the gauge. No one could ever catch me, but I had to catch Ted. The car rattles and shudders. The whole world seems to twist and spin crazily. And then I see the nightmare flashing of red and blue lights, the terrible howl sirens, and my own voice suddenly rises to a scream that drowns everything out. I'm too late. It has already happened. I see Ted's body, mangled, bloody, lifeless, and my scream dies to a moan, a low and terrible moan. Oh.
2: Cassie. Cassie, wake up. Angel, wake up. Darling, darling, wake up. You're having a bad dream.
4: A dream. A dream. Yes. It was a dream. All a dream.
2: Something really must have scared you.
4: Yes. Yes, it was. It was.
2: Tell me about it.
4: Oh, it was so clear, so exact. You know, sometimes you dream and it feels so real.
2: Well, what was it?
4: Oh, it was silly.
2: Tell me.
4: No.
2: Oh, why not?
4: Because I would dearly love to forget it. And if I talk about it, I might dream it again. And, oh, I'm so tired.
2: You should be worn out from that dream.
4: I just want to get back to sleep again. Ted?
2: Yes, indeed. Dinner ready?
4: I never even heard you leave the house this morning.
2: Well, you had a rough night. Thought I'd let you sleep.
4: I hope you made yourself some breakfast.
2: I didn't starve. You feeling okay?
4: Why shouldn't I be feeling okay?
2: Well, you had a very bad dream. Seemed to take something out of you. I was worried about you all day at the office.
4: Well, if you were so worried, why didn't you call?
2: Why didn't I call? To call or not to call, that was the question.
4: What question?
2: Well, first, I was tied up all day. And second, I wanted to tell you about it in person.
4: Tell me about what?
2: Tell you that I'm going to be named vice president in charge of production.
4: Ted!
2: Vice President Ted, if you please.
4: You mean it's going to happen?
2: It's already happened. Sterling sent in the recommendation to Mr. Big Wheel himself, Henderson, in Chicago.
4: Vice President!
2: Money, bonus, stock options, the whole works. I have become what is known as management. You know how people talk about they? I have now become a they.
4: Oh, we'll have to move, won't we?
2: Sure. Can the vice president in charge of production for International Minerals reside in a 3-bedroom ranch in West Valley? No. We'll have to live up to it.
4: I like it here.
2: You'll like it better where you're going.
4: When does it become official?
2: Thursday, 12th of March.
4: The 12th of March?
2: That's the fateful day. I'll give you a rundown. On 7 a.m. Thursday, March 12th, I drive out to the airport, and I board the 8 o'clock to Chicago.
4: What did you say?
2: I haven't said anything yet. Listen, there will be a luncheon session of the board of directors, at which time I should be named VP in charge of production.
4: In Chicago?
2: Well, of course.
4: Why?
2: Why? Cassie, that's where the international headquarters of the company happen to be.
4: Ted.
2: Something wrong?
4: Oh, I don't know.
2: Well, then something has to be wrong. What is it?
4: I don't know what to say.
2: Please, tell me.
4: Well, I don't know how.
2: Well, try.
4: You know that dream I had last night? I dreamed that it was 10 days from now. The Thursday morning of March 12th.
2: Well, that's a coincidence.
4: And I dreamed I tried to stop you from going to the airport.
2: But why?
4: Because there would be an accident and you would be killed. That's what I dreamed.
2: Oh. Well, I hope you woke up before anything drastic occurred.
4: No, I didn't wake up. Not until I had seen the ambulances and the emergency crews and...
2: And...

0: Why did I have a dream like that, Ted? Why should I dream that? That you would die in an airplane accident on March 12th.
1: I don't know. You're probably scared of me flying when you heard that I was scheduled to go to Chicago.
0: No, Ted, you're not listening. This was last night, before I knew you were going to Chicago on the 12th. Before you knew.
1: Darling, there's an explanation for everything.
0: Well, how do you explain this?
1: Well, let's see if we can analyze the thing. March 12th, what, if anything, is significant about that date? Does March 12th mean anything to you?
0: No.
1: March 12th? Of course!
0: What is it?
1: I know why you don't want me to go to Chicago.
0: Why?
1: Because that's where Marcella Thornton lives.
0: Oh, Marcella. I haven't thought about her in years.
1: Oh, is that so? You forget that Marcella and I were supposed to be married 12 years ago. On what date? March 12th?
0: Oh, but Ted, I knew it was over between you and Marcella. I knew you chose me.
1: But a little residue of doubt may still be lurking in your subconscious.
0: Oh,
1: it was 12 years ago, the 12th of March. All those 12s coming up must have overwhelmed you.
0: No, Ted, no. Nothing inside of me brought this on. It was as if I had been allowed to live in the future. And I had a glimpse of what was going to happen.
1: Oh, you don't believe that, do you? I mean, you're a sensible, rational woman. You know, you just know you can't see into the future. Now admit it.
0: Well...
1: Look, on the basis of that dream, do you want me to cancel the trip? Well?
0: No, I suppose not.
1: Why don't we forget it? Incidentally... There was a sale at Ross Meyer's. I picked up a honey of a jacket.
0: Oh, it's about time. You need new clothes.
1: Here, let me open the package. I was thinking of wearing this to Chicago. They're a very informal group.
0: Oh, no, wait. Ted, wait. Before you open the package, see if I can tell you what color it is. It's gray with brown flecks.
1: Well, how did you know? You must have been spying on me. There, see?
0: Oh!
1: It's exactly the way you described it.
0: Ted, that jacket. That's the jacket you were wearing in my dream. That's the jacket you were wearing on Thursday morning, the 12th of March.
2: When you see into the future, you have to see it all. All the basic details, all the fine points, all the odds and ends. Who are we dealing with here anyhow? Is it coincidence or is it out-and-out prophecy? We always play fair. You might consider her name, Cassandra. Well, we'll explore it all in a few moments when I return with Act 2.

0: What is the difference between the Oracle at Delphi of the ancient Greeks and your own psychiatrist? The Oracle stated that your dreams reveal your future. Your psychiatrist will contend that your dreams illuminate your past. Albert Einstein reconciled the two by saying that both the past and the future can exist at the same time. Is everything clear? It is to Cassandra Morrow, who had a terrible dream the other night.
1: It's a coincidence.
2: I dream that you're killed at the airport. I dream you're wearing a jacket that you hadn't bought yet, that I'd never seen before. Now, how do you account for that? I'm scared.
1: Cassie, be sensible.
2: That's what you said to me in the dream.
1: Be reasonable.
2: You said that too.
1: Well, be rational.
2: Be sensible, be reasonable, be rational. That's exactly what you said to me. Oh, Ted, I'm so frightened.
1: Well, I don't know what to tell you. Look, hadn't you better see Dr. Miller?
2: You told me to do that in the dream, too.
1: Well, doesn't that make sense, dear?
2: I don't know.
1: All right. Let me... I'm trying to think what it all means. It has to mean something.
2: Thanks, Ted. Thanks for not saying I'm being silly.
1: Well, the fact is, you are being silly. It's just I'm being the concerned husband.

0: Here's what I'll do. I can't promise anything, but in a roundabout, diplomatic way, I'll ask Sterling if there's any chance the meeting could be shifted a day earlier, a day later.
1: Oh, Ted, could you do that?
0: Well, I don't know if I can, but I can ask.
1: Hello?
2: Cassie,
1: What is it, Dad?
2: Look, on this thing, this dream of yours, well...
1: Well, what?
2: I couldn't even bring it up. Sterling hit me first thing. He said March 12th is going to be a big event at the company. They're even bringing in the European people, and I just couldn't... Well, I couldn't ask.
1: Oh, Ted, you must.
2: Honey, everybody has bad dreams. And this is the 20th century. I mean, look, maybe you had better go see Dr. Miller.
1: And what will he tell me?
2: I don't know. But somebody has to tell you something that'll make sense.
1: How do you account for my seeing his jacket, Doctor? Especially since I didn't even know he'd bought it. How could I describe the color and the design?
3: Are the colors, the design, the cut flattering to your husband?
1: Well, yes.
3: Is it the kind of jacket you would have selected?
1: I suppose so, Doctor, but...
3: That could help explain it.
1: But the dream, it was so real.
3: Mrs. Morrow, do you want your husband to be the vice president in charge of production for International Minerals?
1: Well, what does that have to do with...
3: Oh, please, answer the question.
1: We were married 12 years ago. A few months later, Ted went to work for International. We've been aiming at that job ever since.
3: I didn't ask you what you were aiming at. I asked you what you wanted.
1: I want what Ted wants.
3: How about what you want? Life is more than what a person does for a living, or it should be. On the way to your goal, perhaps you found a way of life that appealed to you. Friends, community. Maybe you really don't want to leave it.
1: Well, what would that have to do with my dream?
3: Everything. You knew Ted was being promoted. This is how you tried to stop him.
1: Well, that might make sense if I knew. But you see, I didn't know. I dreamed this dream the night before Ted told me about the promotion.
3: You knew. You knew about the promotion.
1: How? Now, how could I know?
3: Ted sensed things were coming to a head at the office. It made him tense, nervous. After 12 years of marriage, people don't have to say things. You interpreted those signs. Neither of you had to speak. Well?
1: I don't know.
3: What you're asking me to believe is that you were able to see into the future. Isn't that so?
1: Yes. Yes, that's so.
3: Now, you should realize that such a thing is impossible.
1: Why? Why is it impossible?
3: Because such things are not humanly... Well, it just doesn't happen.
1: You mean no one has ever been able to foresee a distant event?
3: Well, I would say so.
1: How about these people you read about in the papers? These people who foretold...
3: My dear Mrs. Morrow, you want to indulge in quackery? I know all about people who claim to have foretold the assassination of a president or the breaking out of a war, but does anyone keep score of their predictions? How many never happened? What is their batting average?
1: Well, still, there are people who have had premonitions of...
3: Of what? Of some disaster, usually? The death of a loved one? Well, what about it? If you keep worrying about something constantly, one day it happens of its own accord that... That's not prediction. That's coincidence.
1: I know. All the arguments are against me. But I know I saw it all so plainly.
3: I'm trying to tell you why. You don't want him to go.
1: I wouldn't stand in the way of his becoming VP in charge of production.
3: That's something less than a ringing endorsement. And then, of course, we have Marcella.
1: No, I deny that completely.
3: Is Marcella married?
1: I don't think so.
3: Well, is she?
1: Well, no.
3: What is she doing now?
1: She's editor of a fashion magazine in Chicago.
3: When did you see her last?
1: I never really met Marcella.
3: Oh, then you You never saw her?
1: Well, I did see her. It was a few days ago, on a TV panel show.
3: Oh? And how did she look?
1: Beautiful.
3: So, here we have Marcella. Beautiful, surrounded by glamour, while you have been Mrs. Housewife these past 12 years. Did Ted see the show with you?
1: Yes.
3: Hmm. What did Ted say?
1: He said, there's Marcella, as beautiful as ever.
3: Did he discuss her after the show was over?
1: No.
3: But you couldn't help thinking that, quietly, he was comparing the two of you.
1: I didn't think anything of the sort.
3: And didn't you think, oh, my Lord, I hope he never goes to Chicago?
1: I'm not worried about it. I know he chose me. And we have 12 years together. And they mean something.
3: Mrs. Morrow, I think you must come to grips with your insecurity. You're afraid of Marcella.
1: All I know is I had a dream. I saw my husband killed.
3: It's not what you saw. It's why you saw it.
1: Okay, okay. Let's say it's nothing more than my subconscious insecurity. Okay. But how could I dream the details? The details of the future. The jacket.
3: We've already accounted for the jacket.
1: How about the other details?
3: Such as?
1: The police officer. He stopped me just outside the drive-in movie at the Turnpike. And he said, why don't you look at that sign and fantasize about Robert Gaylord while I get you some help?
3: He said that?
1: Well, I haven't been near the Turnpike in weeks. I never go to that drive-in. How would I be able to read a billboard, Endless Love, starring Robert Gaylord? How would I see that?
3: Well, there must be an explanation.
1: Have you got a phone book?
3: Yes, right over there.
1: Oh, thank you. Turnpike. Turnpike drive-in. Here it is. 207-8308. Now, may I?
3: Yes, of course.
1: Everybody says, be rational. Be sensible. I am rational. I am sensible. What I saw was real. And I'll prove it.
4: Turnpike driving.
1: Can you tell me what it says on your marquee?
4: It says what's playing. What else would it say?
1: Can you tell me what's playing, please?
4: Be my guest. The Love Racket, starring Jenny Bailey.
1: That's what it says?
4: Uh-huh. That's what we got showing.
1: I see.
4: Hey, come on out. Bring your husband or boyfriend. Hey, I got a dynamite idea. Bring them both.
3: What is it?
1: Nothing. I was wrong. It was just a dream.
3: Well, of course.
1: I mean, it was just a dream. A dream like any other dream, and it probably means nothing at all.
3: Well, it probably means something.
1: Oh, but it doesn't mean... It doesn't mean I foresaw the future.
3: What made you change your mind suddenly?
1: What? I was wrong about a significant detail. The movie. So, I could be wrong about all of it. The accident, too. Oh, thank you, Doctor.
3: For what?
1: Oh, I feel so much better. But I only felt better for a few minutes. The movie bothered me. I knew what I had seen on the billboard so clearly, so plainly. And it occurred to me I had better ask that question again, and differently. Are you the manager?
5: Yeah, I'm the manager. Oh, you got a beef already? Show hasn't even started.
1: Can you tell me what your billboard will read on Thursday morning, March 12th, 9 days from now? What will the attraction be?
5: Oh, lady, you said the magic word, attraction. We're going to have Dynamite Robert Gaylord in Endless Love.
1: And the sign that faces the turnpike?
5: Well, of course it faces the turnpike. How else would people be able to read it?
1: Will it read Endless Love, starring Robert Gaylord?
5: Well, what do you want it to read? Those are the facts, ain't they?
1: Yes. Yes, those are the facts. could I foresee Robert Gaylord would be playing at the drive-in?
0: Because he's your favorite actor.
1: But how would I know?
0: A dream is a fantasy world, and you create it. And there are no real foundations for anything. You wanted that picture to be playing there, so that's what the billboard said.
1: Did I also want you killed in a crash?
0: Well, subconsciously, maybe you're angry at me for something.
1: Oh, what?
0: Well, how would I know? It's your subconscious.
1: Ted, I'll tell you what scares me. The tone in your voice.
0: What about it?
1: I never heard it before. I never heard such anger.
0: Well, maybe you never made me really angry before.
1: No, this is the dream. This is what I saw. Yes, we're getting there.
0: Getting where?
1: I have 8 days till the 12th, and we're starting to argue. The way we'll argue that morning, angrily, bitterly.
0: Well, just cut it out.
1: I can't help it, Ted. I can't.
0: You want me to refuse to go to Chicago, is that it?
1: Only on the 12th.
0: Well, it's the 12th or nothing.
1: All right, Ted. I don't want you to go.
0: That's it?
1: Yes.
0: Well, I can't cancel it, Cassie. I just can't. What did Dr. Miller say?
1: That's unimportant.
0: What do you mean it's unimportant?
1: Anything anyone says is unimportant. I tell you, I know what's going to happen.
0: Cassie, cut it out.
1: Don't talk to me like that, Ted.
0: You've got to get a hold of yourself. You've got to face the facts.
1: Facts? So far, I'm the only one who's offered any facts at all. The jacket, the movie marquee.
0: Those are facts you created yourself.
1: All right, but there's one fact, one basic fact I couldn't create.
0: Yeah, what's that?
1: It isn't a that. It's a person. It's a he.
0: Who?
1: I have a witness.
0: How could there be a witness to a dream?
1: If I can produce that witness, will you finally believe me?
0: I don't know what you're talking about. But if you can do it, I'll believe it.
6: Who is this person who can vouch for the authenticity of Kathy's dream? If she says there is a person, then she is definitely able to name that person. And since we try to play according to the rules, you know we aren't going to drag anyone in out of left field. It has to be some person you have already met. But who? I'll be back in just a few moments with Act 3.

0: We are dealing here with the basic subjects of dreams and what they are. And what are they? A kaleidoscope of what has already happened, a churning maelstrom of our hopes, fears, and desires? Or are they windows into the future? Cassandra Morrow never thought much about it one way or another. But right now, it's all she can think about.
1: Okay, I'm listening. Who can prove you had this dream of yours?
2: 7 o'clock on the morning of the 12th. You storm out of here.
1: Oh, I never stormed out of this house in my life.
2: Oh, you will. You will. We're getting there. We're building up to it.
1: The proof? The guy who can prove it?
2: I followed you in my car. I break every law in the book.
1: Yeah, the world's best driver you never were.
2: No, please, listen. A cop comes up. He pulls me over to the side of the road.
1: I hope he threw the book at you.
2: Oh, please, listen.
1: Oh, it's only a rehash of what you told me. You said a cop stopped you on the way.
2: I know, but let me tell you about him. He was a cop I'd never seen before in my life.
1: So?
2: Now, let us suppose he's a real cop. What if there really is an Officer T.J. Belden?
1: Who is Officer T.J. Belden?
2: The cop who stopped me.
1: You mean he introduced himself?
2: No, I read his nameplate. He had a nameplate on one side and a marksman's medal on the other.
1: Oh, how many hundreds of cops have nameplates over one pocket and marksman's medals on the other?
2: How many cops are named T.J. Belden? How many cops have red hair, blue eyes, and a scar on their chin?
1: Oh, hey, what is this?
2: Your eyes take it all in. Maybe you don't think you notice it, but your eye sees it. And you can recall it if you try. I never saw this cop before in my life.
1: Well, how could you? He doesn't exist. He's a figment of your dream. You created him like you created that billboard.
2: I couldn't create a real live human being. I couldn't create an Officer T.J. Belden.
1: Well, who says he's any more real than the billboard?
2: Why don't we find out?
1: How?
2: Ask.
1: Ask whom?
2: Ask at the precinct.
1: Oh, I'm not going to make a fool of myself.
2: You're afraid to face it. I'll do it for you, Ted.
3: Yes, ma'am. We patrol the turnpike between here and the airport.
2: Sergeant, would you have an Officer Belden? A T.J. Belden?
3: Why do you ask, ma'am?
2: Well, I...
3: Do you wish to register a complaint?
2: No, not at all. I just want to know.
3: Lady, the personnel of any precinct is a matter of record. I couldn't keep it from you.
2: No, I'm not saying...
3: If it came to it, you could have a lawyer compel the department.
2: No. I only want to know if an officer named T.J. Belden will be patrolling the turnpike on the morning of the 12th.
3: Look, ma'am, we have no Officer Belden.
2: Oh.
3: I don't know the man. You might go to central headquarters downtown.
2: I see. Thank you. It makes me feel wonderful to hear that. Thank you again. Now, finally, the thing could be laid to rest. If a dream is to be more than a fantasy, then all the details must be real. And if I had fantasized an Officer T.J. Belden, then I could have fantasized the rest. And I was feeling wonderful as I walked out the door. And then I saw him coming in. A tall, reddish-haired cop with blue eyes, a scar on his chin, a marksman's medal over his right shirt pocket, and a nameplate over the left which read T.J. Belden. I thought my heart would stop. I stood by the doorway. I watched him approach the desk.
4: Patrolman T.J. Belden, Sergeant. I'm being transferred on the 12th here. My papers.
3: Belden, huh? Hey, where have I heard that name before? Oh, yeah. Just a minute ago, some dame was asking for you.
4: Dame asking for me? How'd she know I was coming here?
2: He's exactly the way I described him. Now, Ted, what do you say?
1: Oh, I say there has to be some kind of explanation.
2: Oh, you don't sound so confident.
1: Well, I... Cassie, what am I going to do?
2: Don't go.
1: Well, then I'm through. It's the end of the job.
2: The job isn't for you. In your heart, you don't feel you really want it. It'll only make you, us, miserable.
1: You foresee all this, too, don't you?
2: Don't you? Ted, oh, Ted, sometimes we are allowed a glimpse into the future.
1: By whom?
2: I don't know. I only know what I saw. Ted, the signs are there, all the signs. I did see Officer T.J. Belden.
1: Yeah. I can't get around that. Well, okay, you win. I won't go.
2: Don't say I win. We win. Hi. Just in time for dinner. Steak.
1: Yeah.
2: Oh, you sound low. A drink?
1: No.
2: Well, what happened after you told them you couldn't make it on the 12th? I bet all your fears were groundless. They can't afford to lose a good man for a trivial reason. What did they say when you told them?
1: I didn't tell them.
2: You didn't? But I thought you'd agreed not to go to Chicago.
1: Yes, I did. I did because you scared me.
2: All I told you was the truth.
1: You scared me with Officer Belden. After all, how could you conjure him up out of nothing?
2: I never saw him before in my life.
1: Well, if that's true, and it wasn't a dream, then it was truly a prophecy. If it's true, if you never saw him before.
2: I never did.
1: But it isn't true. You did see Officer Belden before.
2: Oh, that's impossible.
1: Then you brought him back into a dream.
2: But I tell you...
1: 5 years ago, you were ticketed for driving through a stop sign.
2: I don't remember.
1: Look, this thing about Belden, it bothered me and bothered me. Why not? My whole future was at stake. So I didn't go to the office. I drove around thinking, just thinking. Then I remember the traffic ticket. Would you by any chance remember the cop who wrote the ticket?
2: What? How could I remember a cop who gave me a ticket 5 years ago?
1: Mm-hmm. So I went down to the Central Traffic Bureau, and I went through the old records, and I found the ticket. And you know who the arresting officer was?
2: Yeah.
1: None other than T.J. Belden. Thomas Joseph happens to be his full name.
2: Oh, but how could I remember the face of an officer who wrote me a ticket a long time ago?
1: You've already asked that question, and it doesn't matter. He's part of your subconscious mind, and so you created him for your dream. You would have me jeopardize my entire career over a silly dream.
2: It's not a silly dream.
1: I've humored you long enough.
2: Oh.
1: And I don't want to hear one more word about it.
2: The days passed and we hardly spoke. Because what was there to speak about? And then it was the morning of the 12th. The morning I had dreamed about 12 days before. And suddenly it was the dream come to life. Words exploded between us.
1: Be sensible. Be reasonable. Be rational. What the damn? Spilled coffee all over my new jacket.
2: The jacket? How could I have known about the jacket, Ted? The jacket, the cop, the movie sign. How could I have known?
1: Look, you won't face the truth. Deep down in your heart, you don't want me to go to Chicago. You're afraid of Marcella. You don't want me to take the job.
2: Go, but go tomorrow.
1: I'm going today. And that's all there is to it.
2: I'm living through it again. But this time I'm awake. Wide awake. I'm not dreaming. I know I have to stop him. Stop him somehow before he gets to the airport. Before he gets on that plane. Before that plane takes off. In the dream I was too late. But this time I'll go faster.
4: Okay, lady. Your license and registration. Now, who are you trying to kill?
2: I have to save my husband.
4: I thought I heard them all. Let's hear this one.
2: My husband is going to be killed.
4: Yeah? How?
2: There's going to be an accident.
4: How do you know?
2: I had a dream.
4: You're in no condition to drive that car. Now, sit there while I radio back. And look at the billboard. Endless Love, starring Robert Gaylord. Think about him.
2: I can't sit here. I won't.
1: Hey! Wait a minute! Stop! Stop!
2: Once again, I could see him in the rearview mirror. I could see him get into his cruiser and start out after me. But no one could catch me. The whole world seemed to twist and spin crazily. And just up ahead was the blue sedan with the license plate UL58. Ted's car. I
5: blowing out the horn. I knew he was looking through a rearview mirror, but he refused to stop. He was trying to escape from me. I pushed down harder on the pedal, and the speedometer needle shot violently over to the right, all the way to the extreme right-hand side of the gauge, to where it had never been before. And suddenly I heard it, the terrible sound of the crash. And for a while, I didn't know anything. And then suddenly, all around me, I heard sirens. I could see flashing lights, red and blue. I had been too late. The plane had taken off. Ted was dead. And then I saw a familiar face, the helmet, the red hair, the blue eyes, the nameplate, T.J. Belden. And I could hear his voice.
4: I think this woman's alive. Get the ambulance over here. Oh, this is a bad one, Sarge. She rear-ended him at over 100 miles an hour.
3: Yeah, poor guy, he's gone. According to his wallet, he's a Mr. Ted Morrow. Does she have anything in her purse?
4: Yeah, here's her license.
3: Oh, that's funny. Her name is Morrow, too. Cassandra Morrow. Same address.
4: Yeah, she said she was trying to stop him.
3: Stop him from what?
4: Stop him from getting killed.
3: Hey, this is the dame.
4: Which dame?
3: The one who was asking about you.
4: How do you figure it?
3: Beats me. Sure beats me.
0: I'll be back in a moment with a final thought. What happened to Cassandra Morrow? She recovered finally, and she's raising her children. But she no longer dreams about anything. They say that Apollo fell in love with Cassandra and gave her the gift of prophecy. When she displeased him, he turned the gift into a curse. Our cast included Nina Forsh, Les Tremaine, Brett Morrison, and Jack Klugman. Associate Director, Marlon Swing. This is Hyman Brown, producer-director, inviting you to return to our Mystery Theater for another adventure in the macabre. Until next time, then, pleasant dreams.

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14: Come in. Welcome. Welcome to Mystery Theater. I am Hyman Brown. Welcome this time to a tale of the supernatural. Not frightening, not in the least horrifying, but intriguing, mystifying, strange. We all of us know that in this world there is a power greater than ourselves. Call it what you will, God, a force, the universal conscience. It exists. Some of us have experienced it, felt its touch in one way or another, but few have met it in so unusual a way as the celebrated concert pianist Anton Wahlberg.
15: If what you say is true.
16: It is, Anton. I know it is.
15: But impossible.
16: Nothing is impossible. We only think it is.
15: Lottie, I lost my hand. My right hand in that accident. My hand is gone. It no longer exists. And yet I am able to play.
16: True. Your hand no longer exists. But the spirit of your hand does. Only the body dies, Anton. The spirit never.
14: Our mystery drama, The Hand That Refused to Die, was written especially for the Mystery Theater by George Lowther and stars Mandel Kramer and Marion Seldes. I'll be back shortly with Act One. Psychics tell us there is a life after death. Indeed, there are those who believe there are many lives after death, and others who hold a firm faith in reincarnation. We listen and go on about our daily lives until something happens that so affects our life, marks it for good or ill, that we know there is unquestionably something. Some invisible power, some unseen force of which we are a part. Anton Wahlberg began to realize this the day he came home from the hospital to his luxurious penthouse apartment in New York City.
16: Welcome home, Anton.
4: Lottie, you. I thought you were in Chicago with your young prodigy.
16: He can get along without old Lottie Stern for a few days.
4: You arranged this, Alexis.
17: No, my darling, nothing was arranged. Lottie wanted to be here when you came home from the hospital, and here she is.
4: Well, arranged or not, you're more than a pleasant surprise, Lottie. You're what I need.
16: Ah, you depend on your old teacher too much, but I'm glad you do. It is very heartwarming for an ancient crone like me to be wanted, needed, by so handsome a man, so talented a man.
4: Handsome? Talented? I have only one hand now, Lottie. This left one. What good is it to be handsome? What use the talent?
17: Lottie, I need you, too, to cheer him up.
16: Well, of course you are depressed, Anton,
4: depressed?
16: But...
4: There is no word to describe my despair, Lottie. Why did this happen? Why to me? I was at the peak of my career. I was Anton Wahlberg, one of the most celebrated concert pianists in the world. I was 7 weeks ago. I no longer am. Ended everything. My career, my life, ended.
16: There is never an end without a beginning, Anton. The closing of one door is merely the opening of another.
4: And what door might be opened to me without my right hand?
16: Only God knows. And you will too, when you seek it. Now, speaking of which, I asked Ada to serve tea in the music room. Come, let us go and seek that.
17: Excellent idea, Lottie. Anton?
4: I'm not sure I ever want to enter my music room, my study again.
17: Oh, my darling.
16: Never mind the sympathy, Alexis. It is the worst thing in the world. Come on, into the music room. I, Lottie Stern, order you. You hear me, Anton?
4: Lottie, I don't think I can bear even the sight of the piano.
16: Anton, you must. Ah, so, your Ada has laid out a fine tea for us. Cucumber sandwiches, your favorite chocolate cake.
4: Who opened the keyboard?
17: The keyboard?
4: The piano keyboard. Alexis, I told you it was to be closed and never opened again.
17: I know you did, darling.
4: And you promised me, you promised.
17: I kept my promise. The keyboard was closed when I left to bring you home from the hospital. I checked it personally.
16: Well, perhaps Ada...
17: No, I gave her strict orders. She was not even to touch the piano, even to dust it. I'd do that, I said.
4: I cannot bear the sight of the keys. Close the keyboard. Damn it, I'll close it myself.
17: Oh,
18: dearest, oh, you're trembling.
16: No, no, some good strong tea will take care of that. Alexis, darling, will you pour, please?
19: Lottie, the day I get an ounce of sympathy from you, that will be the day.
16: I wouldn't hold my breath.
17: More of this bread, Dr. Lonsdale? Some butter?
20: Oh, thank you, Alexis, yes.
19: Damn, there goes my fork.
17: Oh, Ada, another fork for Mr. Walbrood, please.
19: With only one hand, I'll never eat again, either.
20: I'll have to give you some lessons in surgical techniques, Anton.
19: Surgical techniques?
20: As a surgeon, I can assure you, you'll be astounded at what can be done with one hand. I know.
19: If anyone does, you do, old friend. You saved my life.
20: No, the doctor in Blaineyville...
19: Butcher.
20: You mustn't say that, Anton. Remember, he had to remove your hand to save your life. He had no option.
17: What was that?
19: Well, it sounded like... It couldn't be. Lottie, did you hear it? There it is again. Someone is fooling around with the piano in my study. Let's see about this.
20: Wait, I'll go with you.
17: I, too. Oh, no!
19: The piano keyboard is open again.
20: Again, Anton?
19: Yes, before I came home from the hospital this afternoon, I asked Alexis to make sure the lid of the keyboard was closed.
17: And it was when I left here.
19: But it was open when I got home. I myself closed it then, and now it's open again. Ada must be responsible for this.
17: Ada is in the kitchen, Anton.
19: Well, someone... And who struck that middle C twice?
20: It's curious.
19: It's beyond reason. It's incredible.
17: I'll close the lid.
19: No, leave it open. And let's rejoin Lottie in the dining room.
17: Lottie, we found the keyboard open again.
16: Who was in there, in the music room?
17: No one.
16: Someone struck middle C.
20: No, Madam Stern, there was no one there.
16: Someone was. Perhaps you could not see him or her.
20: You mean a spirit, a ghost?
16: Yes.
20: I'm afraid I don't believe in ghosts.
16: I do.
19: Come now, Lottie, don't tell us you've ever seen a ghost.
16: No, not seen. But I have felt them near me. To tell you the truth, Anton, they are always near me.
19: You mean the ghosts of those you knew in Auschwitz?
16: Yes.
20: Oh, Madame Stern,
17: Gordon, dear, don't be offended, but she prefers not to talk about it.
20: Oh, I understand. I'm sorry.
16: No. It's all right.
19: Here, Lottie. Have some more potatoes and gravy. That will solve everything.
16: It helps.
19: Oh,
17: it's all right. It's all right, Anton.
19: Please, everyone... It's just that when I get to thinking that maybe it might have been saved if you, Gordon, had operated instead of that Barringer.
20: You smashed your car into a tree. Your right hand went through the windshield. It was so cut up, so mangled.
19: You could have saved it. I see it in your eyes. You could have.
20: Anton, I'm not so sure.
19: But there is a doubt in your mind. That little doubt means I might never have lost my right hand.
17: Anton, darling. Anton.
19: Excuse me, please.
17: Excuse me, I must go to him.
16: No, you stay here.
17: But
16: Alexis,
17: I think he...
16: Please. My dear, you are a wonderful wife to Anton, a beautiful and capable woman. But at times like this, he needs Lottie Stern. All right. Get it out of your system. Come on, let it come, all of it.
19: Lottie.
16: I know. Who would know better? My hands, you see. You know what they did to them. The Gestapo at Auschwitz.
19: I know. They broke your fingers one by one.
16: And when they healed, broke them again.
19: And your career, Lottie, that was ended too.
16: Yes, it was. And I felt... Well, there are no words. How can you describe the sudden darkness in the soul, the emptiness in the heart? The physical pain, it was bad. Each finger snapped. It was horrible. The pain, unbearable. But all this, nothing compared to what went on inside me. So, my darling Anton, I know what you are going through. I know.
19: Now, Lottie, what am I to do? Tell me, what am I to do?
16: What everyone does when all else fails.
19: And what is that?
16: Turn to God.
19: Lottie, I don't believe in God. Not after what happened to me.
16: Did you believe before?
19: I don't know. I never thought about it much.
16: Wait, let me. Hello? No, this is Madame Stern. Yes, he is. One moment. Here, it's for you, Anton. Someone named Bill Stone.
19: Oh, yes. A friend of mine works for United Press. Hello, Bill. Oh, well, thanks. Oh, well, I'm going to be all right. Yes? What? Strangled?
17: Gordon and I thought that...
16: Shh. Anton's on the phone, something.
19: It's impossible. Look, Bill, I know you better than to think you play any kind of sick joke on... I don't care what they say at the FBI. Somebody made a mistake. Yes. Thanks, Bill. Thanks for calling.
17: Anton, what is it?
19: That was Bill Stone. You know Bill.
17: Of course.
19: Well, he said a story's just come in over the wire from Blaineyville.
20: Bill, that's where you had your accident, just outside Blaineyville.
19: Yes. Dr. Barringer was found dead this afternoon in his office. Strangled.
17: Strangled?
19: By one hand.
20: One hand? The bruises show
19: yes,
20: that
19: one hand strangled him to death. A right hand.
17: Well, this is the strangest...
19: It's more than strange, Alexis. It's impossible.
16: Why impossible, Anton?
19: Because, Lottie, they say it was my right hand that strangled him.
14: Strange, bizarre, just words, unless, like Anton Wahlberg, you've experienced them. Then, strange, bizarre, macabre, change from just words to something alive in your bloodstream. Well, you're experiencing them now. You're imagining them, and there is nothing more alive than your imagination. Mystery Theater will be back shortly with Act 2.

0: Certainly, no greater tragedy could happen to a concert pianist than the loss of his right hand. And that is what happened to Anton Wahlberg 7 weeks ago. Now, in the music room of his penthouse apartment in New York City, Anton Wahlberg has received news that shocks him and his guests.
1: They've made a mistake at the FBI, that's all.
2: Darling, where does the FBI come into this?
1: The hand that strangled Barringer touched things in his office. Left prints. The Blaineyville police wired them to the FBI, and my prints are on file.
3: They are?
1: Some years ago, Gordon, I took out a $2.5 million insurance policy on my hands. Thank God I did. And the insurance company naturally wanted my fingerprints for identification.
3: Oh, I see. And the prints on file at the FBI...
1: Matched the prints found in Barringer's office.
2: It's a mistake.
4: I doubt if the FBI makes mistakes with fingerprints.
1: Lottie, what else could it be? Lottie, will you stop looking so mysterious? You see, no hand, Lottie. It was cut off here. It's dead.
4: Is it?
3: Huh. That's a curious thing to say, Madam Stern.
4: Dr. Lonsdale... What would they have done with Anton's severed hand?
3: Well, it would have gone to the nearest mortuary. Very likely the coroner or medical examiner would examine it. Then it would have been destroyed.
4: The hand, but not the spirit of the hand.
1: Oh, good Lord, we're back in the psychic world now.
4: I believe. You don't. You will.
1: I very much doubt that, Lottie. What I do believe is that my hand did not, could not have strangled Dr. Barringer. If it were possible, which it isn't, why? Why would my hand strangle Barringer?
4: You know the answer, Anton.
1: The hand could have been saved. And because it wasn't, revenge?
4: What else?
2: Oh, nonsense. That's what else?
5: Alexis,
2: no
5: I
2: more.
5: Tell
2: no,
5: you... Please, I asked you and Gordon to dinner tonight to help cheer Anton up. It's turning out to be the most depressing evening one can imagine. Now, if you don't mind, from here on in, we're going to talk about cheerful things.
1: Come in.
4: Alexis said you were in the music room. You didn't want to be disturbed.
1: Well, naturally, you disturbed me.
4: I must talk to you. And you have shut yourself away for nearly a week now.
1: Lottie, I don't want to see anyone, including you.
4: Now, Anton, as your coach...
1: Coach of what? A one-handed concert pianist?
4: All right, as your business manager...
1: You should reduce your fee by half. I'm only half a man, less.
4: All right, as your friend.
1: Yes, Lottie. Yes, you are that. And the best anyone ever had.
4: So then you listen to me. You cannot go on burying yourself in this room.
1: Why not? I am dead.
4: You are anything but dead. All right, so you have one hand. There is much you can do with one hand. You can teach.
1: I would loathe it.
4: I did too, at first. Almost, I couldn't bring myself to it. Today, I am glad I did. It has been an experience as rewarding... Well... Almost as rewarding as playing.
1: I find that hard to believe, Lottie.
4: You are going to stop brooding. You are going to come back into the world, Anton. You are going to become active again and take an interest in life starting tonight.
1: Tonight?
4: My new prodigy, Rayfield Klein, the one I left in Chicago to come to you, he is performing tonight at Carnegie. Now, I want you to hear Rayfield. You must hear him, because you are going to be his teacher, his coach.
1: You're his teacher, his coach.
4: And I am old. I am too old to handle the younger generation. Rayfield needs many things you can give him. Your fingering. Yes, Anton, I said your fingering. You can demonstrate that with one hand. Your interpretation, especially of Beethoven, and above all, your dedication. The need to practice. Which reminds me, have you?
1: Have I what?
4: Practiced.
1: You know, I think you're going mad, Lottie. Practice with just my left hand?
4: Well, keep the piano in tune, at least.
1: The hell with the piano!
4: Did you hear that?
1: piano string losing tension. It happens to a piano and it isn't played.
4: So do me and the piano a favor. Play it.
1: Do me a favor and get lost.
4: All right. But you'll come tonight.
1: Oh, have I any choice?
4: No.
1: All right, I'll come.
4: Ah, one thing more. I have, not good news.
1: Is there any other kind?
4: No, be serious, Anton. This, has to do with money.
1: Oh?
4: About the insurance on your hands.
1: Yes.
4: The 2.5 million. It may be the company isn't going to pay it.
1: What?
4: Oh, no. Come on, calm yourself. There's nothing definite about this yet. But I talked this morning with the senior vice president. He asked me to come and see him. I went. He said that according to the Blaineyville police report, the accident, well, you were at fault.
1: Me? At fault?
4: Anton, did you fall asleep at the wheel? You wouldn't lie to Lottie now, would you? Did you?
1: Yes. Damn it, I was tired, Lottie, exhausted. The schedule you set up for me, a night in Atlanta, a night in Aiken, a night in Baton Rouge, a night here, a night there, traveling every day, what would you expect?
4: You could have told me that you are getting older. All right, now. Tonight, my place for dinner, and then we go on to Carnegie.
1: But what about the 2.5 million, my insurance?
4: We'll see. We may have to sue.
1: Lottie, we will have to sue. I'm nearly broke, Lottie. Without that money, I might as well be dead. I will be. I'll see to that.
4: What do you mean?
1: I mean, I can't take anymore, Lottie. I can't suffer anymore. I'll kill myself. What was that?
4: Need you ask?
1: What's an unseen hand? An invisible hand?
4: Your hand, Anton.
1: Oh, no.
4: What else?
1: But it's impossible. And if it were possible, why?
4: Because you said you would kill yourself. And your hand, the spirit of your hand, protested.
1: But it is dead.
4: Here we are. D-101 through 104. After you, Alexis.
5: Thank you, Lottie.
4: Now you, Anton, here, you sit between us.
5: What a pity that Gordon couldn't make it at the last minute.
4: Well, emergency operations, too bad. Well, he will hear my Raphael another time, for he will someday be famous. You are silent, Anton, you say nothing.
1: What's to say?
4: Oh, you don't always have to say something. You could be just pleasant.
1: I will be, if I can think of anything to be pleasant about.
4: Raphael Klein will change your mood. He will play first Chopin Fantasy Impromptu. It is one of your favorites.
1: A favorite I shall never be able to play again. Ow.
5: What is it, Anton?
1: Now look, Lottie, enough is enough.
4: What are you talking about?
1: You slapped my face.
4: I didn't touch you.
1: Yes, you did.
4: Anton, but I did not.
5: Lottie, look at his cheek.
4: Yes. It's red, as if someone did slap him.
5: You?
4: I assure you. Now, later. Oh, look, Alexis, is he not young and handsome?
5: Oh, yes.
4: Oh, that, too, is good for the box office. The women will go mad over him.

0: Anton, well, what do you think?
1: I don't know yet.
2: Lottie? His arm. Rafe, your client's right arm. Something's happening.
0: He has trouble, some sort of trouble.
1: Oh, God, it's as if he's fighting some invisible force. Look.
2: Lottie, this is unbelievable.
0: His right arm is hanging by his side, but his left hand plays for both the right and the left. I can't believe this is happening. I cannot believe
1: it. Chopin cannot be performed with one hand, but he's doing it. It's a miracle.
0: Here's his dressing room camera. Oh. Raphael. Oh. Why did you leave the stage after the Chopin?
3: I can't go on, Lottie.
0: After performing a miracle, you can't go on. The entire audience is on its feet calling for you, and you can't go on.
3: After what just happened?
1: What did happen out there, Mr. Klein?
3: It was as if... Oh, you're Anton Wahlberg.
1: Yes. Well, go on, tell me. What happened to you?
3: Well, something, some force suddenly gripped my right arm, began to pull my hand, my right hand, off the keyboard. I didn't know what was happening to me. I thought I was having some sort of seizure, or I was going mad, or I don't know what.
2: And then?
3: My left hand kept playing.
0: You mean you kept playing with your left hand?
3: No, Lottie, no. My right arm. It was forced down to my side, and I was scared. I was so scared I couldn't have gone on playing with my left. And I didn't. It did.
1: Your left hand went on playing by itself?
3: I certainly didn't go on playing. My left hand didn't even feel to be a part of me. I couldn't have done what my hand did, play for both the right and the left.
0: But we saw. You must have practiced.
3: Lottie, how can you practice the impossible? The fantasy cannot be played with one hand.
1: But you did it.
3: No, not me. I don't know what, but not me. There's no understanding this. No understanding it at all.
0: We will talk of this later after the concert.
3: Lottie, I told you, I can't go on. I'm shaken up. I'm a bunch of nerves.
0: Better you control your nerves than we return their money. Now pull yourself together, Raphael, and go out there.
3: Lottie,
0: go!
1: Do as Lottie says, Mr. Klein. There's greatness in you, but you'll never reach it if you let nerves take the upper hand.
3: All right. I'll go back on, then.
2: Lottie. Anton, should you have sent him back on stage? He's terribly shaken.
0: He must learn control. He must learn discipline. Discipline is everything.
1: Even to performing miracles?

0: Well, if his left hand could perform like that, why not mine?
1: Oh, my dear.
0: He did it. His hand, yes, it seemed like a miracle, but was it? It moved up and down that keyboard so fast it appeared to be in two places at once.
2: True, that's very true.
0: You know what I think?
1: What, dear?
0: Another foolish thought, perhaps, but I think it was my hand that gripped his arm out there tonight.
1: Now, darling.
0: I know it's crazy, but could it be that the hand, my hand, Lottie, the spirit of my hand, was trying to show me what can be done with one hand?
3: Can Anton Wahlberg possibly find enough faith in himself to, well, perform virtual miracles at the piano? Surely this seems to be what the spirit of his hand is trying to tell him, that he can. And yet, really now, is not the impossible impossible? We shall see when Mystery Theater returns shortly with Act 3.

0: What is spirit? What is it that lives in you and in me that tells us to make supreme efforts now and then and nags us when we fail, and yet leaves us in peace when we succeed? All religions teach that it is a spark of God that burns deep in our souls, and we are put here on this earth to fan that spark into flames. Anton Walberg has touched that tiny spark, but wonders now if he can fan it into flame.
1: I can't do it. I can't. It's impossible. I was a fool to think it could be anything else.
2: You have been trying for less than a week.
1: I shouldn't have tried at all. What Raphael Klein did that night, it was something supernatural. It had to be. But this piano isn't supernatural, and neither am I.
2: All right, Anton. You have practiced enough. Now, Anton, I must speak to you. I spent several hours at the insurance company today.
1: Several hours?
2: Yes, they had much to tell me, much to show me. There is more than enough evidence to prove negligence on your part, Anton. Evidence that proves you are driving at approximately 75 miles an hour at a time when you are in an exhausted state and you must have fallen asleep at the wheel.
1: They deny the claim.
2: Well, they offer a compromise, a settlement.
1: I will not.
2: Now, you will wait a minute. Always you will not this and you will that. Now, please, listen. And then, if you want, you throw a tantrum.
1: I'm listening.
2: All right. The terms of the policy are clear. They're all too clear. They are well within their rights, the company, not to honor the claim. Still, you have paid the premium for many years, and they wish to be fair with you. So they offer you the compromise. They settle for $100,000.
1: Fair? They settle $2.5 million for $100,000? How long can I live on that? That's peanuts.
2: So you will live on peanuts until you discipline your left hand to perform for the right one as well. Now, don't look at me as if I'm crazy. It can be done. You saw it done. You saw the spirit of your hand pointing the way, showing you.
1: You are not only old and fat, you are mad. Absolutely.
3: Okay to come in. Ada said we'd find you in the music room.
1: Come in, Gordon. Come in.
3: Madam Stern.
2: Oh, Dr. Lonsdale, it's good to see you.
3: I apologize again for missing your dinner, the Klein concert the other night, but couldn't be helped.
2: You are forgiven.
3: Well, Anton, you wanted to see me?
1: Yes, I'd like your opinion, Gordon. The opinion of a professional man, a man who knows what he's talking about when it comes to the human body and what it's capable of.
3: Yes?
1: Gordon, Raphael Klein did a remarkable thing the other night.
3: Oh, I know. I read the critics the next day. He did the impossible, I understand.
2: But he did it.
1: Lottie, please. Gordon, what I want to know, what I want you to tell me, can I duplicate what Klein did?
3: Play a piano concerto that requires two hands with only one?
1: Yes. Lottie says I can. I say I can't. I've tried.

0: I've had for nearly a week now, and I find it impossible. In your opinion, if I were to go on trying, could I do it?
1: Well, I've been thinking about what Clint did and puzzling over it, and frankly, I can't explain it. I understand his right arm suddenly became paralyzed. Is that so, Madam Stern?
2: You might put it that way.
1: Well, what other way would there be?
0: Well, that night, in the excitement of what happened, I'm afraid we all acted a bit stupidly, Gordon. I'm ashamed to say that even I believed that my right hand, the spirit of my hand, had taken hold of Klein's right arm and forced it down to his side. You may well look at me as if I were out of my mind, Gordon, but I did think that at the time.
1: I can see you've changed your mind. And you, Alexis?
2: Well, I...
1: Madam Stern?
2: No, I have not.
1: But my dear Madam Stern,
2: you do
1: not
2: understand, Dr. Lonsdale. Some curious things have happened, things which cannot be explained in the normal way. The fingerprints that prove Anton's hand strangled Dr. Berenger.
1: Well, a mistake in the fingerprint file.
2: You know that's not probable.
1: It's possible.
2: That piano there, it has played with no one near it. Played by an unseen hand. How do you explain that?
1: That's a tough one, huh?
0: Gordon, I apologize. I didn't ask you to come here to put you through an inquisition. All I want to know is, do you think I can do what Klein did that night? I don't mean perform miracles. I mean, with practiced discipline, could I train my left hand to move quickly enough, skillfully enough to do the work of both?
1: No. No, of course not. You did...
3: Gordon! Gordon!
1: My throat is just choking.
2: The hand! It is the hand!
0: No. I command you, stop! You hear? Stop! Oh, good Lord.
3: Are you all right?
4: I hope so. Whatever gripped my throat, the power, strength,
0: it was the hand. Now I know.
3: Oh, Anton.
0: No, Alexis. Now I believe. The other night, you remember, Lottie, when I said I'd kill myself if the insurance company denied my claim? The hand banged angrily on the piano. It was telling me I was wrong to think such things. In Carnegie Hall, just before Klein came on stage, I said I'd never be able to play again, and the hand slapped my face. And then the hand, the spirit, demonstrated through Raphael Klein what the human body can accomplish. I'm going to do it. I'm going to try to do it, and if it's humanly possible, I will. With God's help, I will. I can't, Lottie. I can't. I can't. Look at my hand. It's swollen with practice, numb with the effort of trying and failing. I said I would do the impossible with God's help, but even God has given up.
2: Yes. He gets tired, too, sometimes.
0: Nowhere near as tired as I am.
2: Maybe you are trying too hard.
0: Can you try too hard?
2: I think maybe, perhaps. Sometimes... I learned this in Auschwitz. It is better to stop trying and ask God to help you make the effort. After all, he has to make the effort too.
0: And what are you to understand?
2: You lean on him instead.
0: Oh, come, Lottie.
2: No, I mean it. We are controlled by the spirit within us. It was only when I stopped thinking and so stopped trying, leaned on God, and it's a silly thought, could be he leaned on me too. It's so much easier for both to lean instead of making an effort, temporarily, you know, to give a little rest. Well, things worked out. When I stopped pushing, life stopped pushing back. And maybe, who knows, maybe we didn't understand the hand.
0: Not understand it?
2: I don't know. Well, anyhow, I have come to ask you a favor, Anton, a big favor.
0: Of course, Lottie, anything.
2: I cannot coach Raphael any longer. I am too old. And he is beyond me now. But not beyond you. Not yet even approaching your skill. Now, I know that you don't want to teach. All right. I don't ask you to take him on permanently, but would you... He wants it. I want it. Would you coach him now and then?
0: Oh, no, no, Lottie, I couldn't.
2: But why not? A half hour here, a half hour there, when it's convenient.
0: Shall I tell you the truth? I couldn't bear it.
2: Why not?
0: Because he is young, and I am not. He is on the way up, and I am finished. He has two hands.
2: Yes. Well, I'll tell him. He will be disappointed.
0: I'm sorry, love.
2: It's all right. Oh, before I go, I almost forgot. Here's the check for $90,000, the insurance.
0: $90,000? What happened to the other 10?
2: It's my 10%. I have to live, too.
0: No, Alexis, no.
2: She's here,
0: I
2: darling.
0: I don't care.
2: With him. You don't care, so who cares you don't care? Come in, Rafe, come in.
0: Lottie, I am telling you...
2: Enough! Alexis, dear, please, some coffee.
3: Yes, of course, Lottie.
2: Now, Anton, you don't have to coach him, you don't have to teach him, but you can show him. And that is what you are going to do, because I, Lottie Stern, say that is what you are going to do.
0: All right, Lottie, what is it?
2: He is having trouble with the impromptu, and he has a concert in St. Louis in 10 days. You can show him in an hour.
0: All right. All right. Go help Alexis make the coffee. All right, Klein. Sit down. Play.

0: No, no, no! Stop it in the name of humanity! Stop it! You call yourself a concert pianist? Play like that? You've had a few concerts, have you? So what? Big deal. Carnegie Hall? Big, big deal. You want to know something? You stink! The way you're playing that passage, I can smell it.
1: I'm sorry, maestro.
0: You're sorry, and stop calling me maestro. I told you that. Now try it again, with less odor.
1: Yes, yes.
0: Stop talking, damn it, and play.

0: Listen to me. Will you listen?
1: Yes, Anton.
0: Yes, Anton. Yes, son, but you don't listen. If you listened, you'd hear. And if you heard, you would do. A lot better than you've been doing for the last 5 hours.
2: You tired?
1: Dead tired.
2: Have some more coffee.
1: It's cold.
2: We'll get used to it. Hot coffee backstage is always cold. How are your hands?
1: Okay.
2: You want a hot towel for them?
1: No, I'm all right.
2: Then begin again. From the top.

0: no, no, stop it! You are terrible! There is no other word for the way you play. Terrible! I give you up!
1: No, no, I give you up!
0: You give me up!
1: You keep talking, talking, talking. Do it this way, do it that way. What do you think I'm made of? What the hell do you think I'm made of? If you know so damn well how it ought to be done, you do it!
0: I've only got one hand!
1: Then use it! Show me with your left hand. If you think you're such a hotshot pianist, show me. Don't tell me, show me.
0: My God, I will. Get off that bench. Get off of it. Let Anson Walberg show you.

0: I'm playing. For both hands. My left hand playing for both, but it's impossible.
1: Play.
0: Play!

0: It was a trick, Lottie. All a trick.
1: What else?
0: He deliberately played badly.
2: He could play that passage better than you ever could, and does. He was a smash in St. Louis.
0: He'll be a smash in the world. He'll surpass me.
2: That is so difficult.
0: Oh, it makes you feel better to insult me.
2: Anton, we have been through so much together, so much. And now, a new life begins for you. You will be Rafe Klein's Madame Stern. His coach, his manager.
0: No, Lottie, I will be his Anton Wahlberg. There is only one Madame Lottie Stern.
2: True. So I'll coach you how to coach.
0: Yes, Alexis.
3: Oh, I'm sorry to disturb you two, but more tea?
0: Yes, darling. Thank you.
2: You wouldn't maybe have some schnapps, just a little, a touch. I am getting old. It's a chill in my veins.
0: Good excuse as any. Lottie?
2: Hmm?
0: The piano there. Not a sound out of it since I agreed to coach Rafe.
2: Not a sound.
0: We were wrong. The hand, it was pointing the way to a new career.
2: No, not the hand.
0: Not the hand?
2: God.
4: I'll be back shortly with a final thought. I am asked if these stories we tell are true. I can only answer, what do we mean by true? Some actually happened in real life, as we say. Others, let me confess, are the products of my imagination, and most important, yours. But how real is real life, and how real is imagination, yours and mine? Difficult questions, which I try to answer sometimes. Our cast included Mandel Kramer, Marion Seldes, Carol Tytel, and Russell Horton. Associate Director, Marlon Swing. This is Hyman Brown, Producer Director, inviting you to return to our Mystery Theater for another adventure in the macabre. Until next time, then. Pleasant dreams.

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13: Come in. Welcome. Welcome to the Mystery Theater. I am Hyman Brown. The administration of justice requires absolutely that certain men render judgment on other men. It seems to me that these judges can become so burdened by this responsibility that their lives become very nearly insupportable, provided they are men of conscience. And the man whose story we now bring you is indeed a man of conscience. And his life at this time is well nigh insupportable.
14: For heaven's sake, Jack, keep your voice down. He'll hear you.
15: He knows how I feel.
14: Then why keep after him about it?
15: I'm warning him. Don't you understand that? Doesn't anybody understand that? Doesn't he?
14: I think you can leave it up to him to decide.
15: No, I can't. Because he doesn't know. He doesn't realize the man must die. The man has got to die.
13: Our mystery drama, The Man Must Die, was written especially for the Mystery Theater by Elspeth Eric and stars William Prince and Christopher Tabori. I'll be back shortly with Act One.

0: The Right Honorable Joseph Bailey is 50 years old. He has a wife and a son, Jack, aged 18. The judge is a man of both strength and sensitivity, a fine combination in anyone, but most especially in a man who holds and must exercise the power to dispose of the futures and sometimes the very lives of others. We first meet Judge Bailey at a time when his life has become almost insupportable.
1: Don't eat so fast, Joe. You know what it does to you.
2: I don't want any more coffee, Ellen.
1: Why not? What's the matter with it?
2: Nothing's the matter with it. I just don't want any more.
1: But you always have two cups.
2: Well, this morning I don't.
1: Oh. This is the day, isn't it?
2: This is the day.
1: I know you've been dreading it.
2: You can say that again.
1: Well, now, dear, don't you think that just because this is the day, you should start it off right? Now relax and enjoy your breakfast and, well, maybe a good brisk walk to the courthouse?
2: I was planning on walking.
1: It's a lovely day. Joseph, don't eat so fast. Now, heavens.
2: I want to get started.
1: But it's early. You don't want to hang around down there, do you?
2: No. I don't want to hang around here either.
1: Why not? Oh, because of him.
2: Because of him.
1: I don't think he's even out of bed yet.
2: Oh, yes, he is. I heard him moving around.
1: Well, in that case... But I don't know what you're going to do with your time. Court doesn't begin until 10.
2: Well, get some coffee.
1: Oh, it breaks my heart to have you drink cheap coffee when you could be drinking mine.
2: I'll do some reading in my chambers.
1: You're too wrought up to do any reading, I can tell.
2: Well, I'll do something. Anything's better than being here when Jack comes downstairs. I simply cannot go through that one more time. I cannot.
1: Well, you'd better hurry. I think I hear him.
2: Where's my coat?
1: It's in the closet. Where else would it be?
2: Oh yes.
1: Now, don't brood.
2: No, I won't.
1: You always do the right thing.
2: Well, I'm glad you think so.
1: Bye, dear. Now, take care.
3: Father!
2: You talk to
1: him. I will.
3: Father!
4: Sneaked off, didn't he?
1: Now, that's no way to talk about your father, Jack.
4: Didn't want to face me.
1: Come now, have your breakfast.
4: Didn't want to listen to me.
1: Your father has heard enough out of you, Jack. I shouldn't have to remind you that your father is quite capable of making his decisions without your help. He's done it on his own for a good many years.
4: This man's a murderer.
1: I know that. And your father knows that. It's not the first murder trial your father's presided over.
4: What's he decided? Is it going to be death or the penitentiary?
1: Well, I have no idea what he's decided. I don't even know that he has decided. He may very well be thinking it over. That's probably what he's doing right now.
4: But he must have given you some idea which way he's leaning.
1: Eat your eggs, Jack, before they get cold.
4: Hasn't he?
1: No.
4: I don't believe you.
1: I don't like to be talked to that way, Jack. Now, eat your eggs.
4: You mean he hasn't said anything to you about an important case like this?
1: Well, your father never discusses any of his cases with me, important or unimportant, until they're disposed of.
4: But this case, a man murdering his father...
1: All I know about it is what I've read in the papers. And the man wasn't his father. He was his adoptive father.
4: Same thing.
1: Well, it's not even clear that the man adopted him. He took him from the orphanage at age 14 and put him to work on his farm as he had done with three other boys before and did with two more after.
4: Well, yes, but he raised them, gave them a home, and...
1: Yes, and he never had to pay a cent to a hired hand. You ever think of that part of it?
4: Are you trying to say it was all right to bash his head in with a shovel just because he made his kids do a little work?
1: Of course I'm not saying that it was all right.
4: You're on his side, aren't you?
1: Whose side, for heaven's sake?
4: Father's side.
1: Your father isn't on any side.
4: You think the murderer should get away with it?
1: Jack, I refuse to discuss this with you. I absolutely refuse. I don't blame your father for running out of the house.
4: Well, that's what he did, isn't it? Ran out.
1: Because he didn't want to listen to another one of your harangues, and I don't want to hear another one either. Now, this is your father's decision. It is part of his job. And it's not a very pleasant part either. So... Well, I'll thank you to leave it to him and not to butt in. Now, if you don't want those eggs, hand them over to me. I'll eat them myself.
4: Take them. I don't want them.
1: Well, pour yourself some coffee, at least.
4: No, I don't want any.
1: Where are you going?
4: Well, first I'm going to get dressed. And then I'm going down to that courthouse.
1: Jack, don't do that.
4: I want to hear this decision.
1: You leave your father alone.
5: I'm not going near him. How could I? He's unapproachable. How could I do anything to him? He's untouchable. He's the judge. The final word belongs to him.
1: That's right. And that's as it should be.
4: I just want to be there to hear him pronounce that final word.
1: But why, Jack? Why? Why do you care so much?
4: Because, Mother, this man, this murderer, has got to die. Can't you get that through your head? He has got to die.
6: Show your passes, please.
4: I'm Jack Bailey.
6: See your pass, please.
4: I'm Jack Bailey. Judge Bailey is my father.
6: Oh, you're the judge's son.
4: That's what I've been trying to tell you.
6: Well, in that case,
4: I'll just go in.
6: Special instructions. You're not to be admitted. He doesn't want you in a courtroom. He left particular instructions to that effect.
4: Left instructions with who?
6: With me personally, sir.
4: Did he say why?
6: Didn't say and didn't inquire. In this building, the judge's word is law.
4: Mother! Mother!
1: For heaven's sake, what is it?
4: He barred me from the courtroom. Can you imagine that?
1: Yes.
4: Do you know he was going to do that?
1: No.
4: He had no right.
1: Oh, he had every right. It's his courtroom.
4: What was he afraid of?
1: Well, you know perfectly well what he was afraid of, that you'd make a scene. And probably you would have the state you've been in.
4: I feel very strongly about this. That man should be punished for taking a life.
1: He will be.
4: He should give his own life in exchange for the life he took.
1: Well, you know what the Supreme Court said about that.
4: I don't care what the Supreme Court said. 20 states permit capital punishment, and ours is one of them.
1: 20 states are trying to get around the Supreme Court decision. Now, it remains to be seen.
4: The very least Father could have done is go on record that he's against the Supreme Court and for the state law.
1: Well, maybe he will.
4: He better.
1: Well, you'd better watch how you talk about your father. And watch your attitude toward him, too.
4: When will he be home?
1: I don't know. He didn't say.
4: The sentence will be in the afternoon paper.
1: Yes, I imagine so.
4: What time does that come out?
1: About noon, something like that.
4: It's almost 11:30. I'm going out to buy one.
1: Oh, Jack, for heaven's sake, it's not out yet. Not for half an hour at least. Now, darling, sit down, cool off.
4: I can't.
1: Why in the world is this case so important to you? I can't for the life of me figure it out.
4: Don't you understand? The whole mess we're in, the whole mess the world is in, you did it.
1: Me? I did it?
4: No, not you personally. Your generation.
1: Oh.
4: The generation of permissiveness. Bleeding hearts, understanding, tolerance, all that bilge. You swallowed it whole. You poisoned the world with all that compassion stuff. You raised me on it.
1: I never saw anything wrong with the way we raised you.
4: When I flunked out of college, you sent me to Paris, to art school.
1: Didn't you like Paris or art school?
4: Of course I liked it. That's not the point.
1: Well, what is the point?
4: I wasn't supposed to flunk out of school.
1: No, but you did. What were we supposed to do about it?
4: You weren't supposed to let me get away with it.
1: But you'd already gotten away with it. You're back in school now. I don't see that any harm was done.
4: That's not the point. It's the principle of the thing. Nobody is supposed to get away with anything.
1: Oh, Jack, Jack. Oh, I'd hate to have that principle applied to everything I've done.
4: I'm going out to see if that afternoon paper's on the stand.
1: It isn't.
4: Well, if it isn't, I'll go back to the courthouse. Somebody down there ought to be able to tell me what happened.
1: Now, Jack. Oh.
2: Jack.
4: You came home.
2: May I come in?
4: Yes, sure. Well?
2: You, want to know what the sentence was?
4: Of course I want to know.
2: 20 years to life.
4: You didn't...
2: I didn't sentence him to death. No, I didn't. Now I'm going upstairs and lie down.
4: Wait a minute. Wait one little minute.
2: Jack, please.
4: You can spare me a minute, can't you?
2: I suppose I can.
4: How do you justify what you did?
2: You mean not sending the man to be killed?
4: He can get out of jail in 20 years, you know.
2: If he behaves himself, I know.
4: He can get out and kill somebody else?
2: But I don't think he will.
4: You don't think? You're willing to take a chance because you don't think he will?
6: What else can I go on but my own judgment?
4: How do you know he won't kill somebody?
6: I don't. Any more than I know I won't. Or you won't. Or anybody else won't. Except possibly your mother, and I can't give you any guarantee about her if it comes to that. Now, if you don't mind, I'd like...
4: You've done a terrible thing.
6: I don't think so.
4: And you're going to regret it.
6: I hope not.
4: Well, you will. You'll see. When you're responsible for another murder, you're going to be very, very sorry for what you've done.
1: Jack, please.
4: If he kills somebody else, you'll be responsible. You'll be the murderer yourself. You know that, don't you?
1: Jack, stop it. It's all been decided. It's over. Now, there's nothing more to be said or done.
4: Nothing more to be said or done.
1: That's right.
4: Nothing more to be said. Nothing more to be done.
1: Nothing, dear. So...
4: We'll see. We'll just wait and see about that.
0: Arguments between parents and their children are nothing new. Actually, they dominate the years the children are growing up. It is not until the child has left the parents' home and has his own home, produced his own children, that the passion subsides and the arguments turn into discussions. And even then, there molders beneath the acquired courtesy and embellishment the ancient hostilities and the basic antagonisms of the earlier years. Mystery Theater will be back shortly with Act 2.

0: a month has passed since Judge Bailey sentenced a confessed murderer to 20 years to life. A month since his son Jack denounced him as worse than irresponsible for not having sent the murderer to his death. And since his wife Helen also said to their son, there's nothing more to be said, nothing more to be done. A month since the boy replied, wait and see. Since that day, an unidentifiable mood has permeated the Bailey home, a mood which neither the mother, nor the father, nor the son can break.
1: You need more butter.
2: Oh, I can make this do.
1: No, muffins need plenty of butter.
2: Helen, why doesn't Jack come down for breakfast anymore?
1: Oh, really? It's up to him, Joseph. We can't make him.
2: A month ago, I was avoiding him, and now he's avoiding me.
1: Well, ever since the sentencing of that man.
2: He's been different. No bother to deny it. He's been completely different.
1: I wasn't going to deny it, though. Maybe I wouldn't say completely. He's been different.
2: I thought by now...
1: I thought so, too.
2: I'll be in my study if you want me. I have some briefs to go over. Probably take all morning.
1: Well, I won't want you because I'm finally going to put up those peaches that I bought a week ago, or they'll go bad.
2: See you around lunchtime.
1: Yes, dear.
3: Mother!
1: Oh! Oh, Jack, you startled me.
3: Sorry.
1: My head's full of dishes and everything. Don't you sneak up on me when I have my hands full of dishes. Don't ever do that again.
3: Okay, I won't ever do that again.
1: Pour yourself some coffee, dear. Oh, and there's muffins, but you'll need butter. I'll bring it.
3: Mother, sit down a minute.
1: I want to clear the table.
3: I want to tell you something. Oh, come on. Put the dishes down.
1: Oh, dear. Well, all right. What is it?
3: I've made up my mind about something.
1: Oh, what's that?
3: I'm going to see that man.
1: What man?
3: That murderer. You know which one.
1: That man is in jail.
3: Well, of course he's in jail. Father put him there.
1: Why do you want to see him?
3: I want to ask him a few things.
1: Like what?
3: Oh, how he feels, walking around alive after he's killed a man, eating and sleeping and enjoying life.
1: I rather doubt that he's enjoying life.
3: Well, he's living, isn't he? And the man he killed isn't.
1: Jack, you realize, don't you, that this man has gotten to be an obsession with you.
3: Oh, no, it's not the man. It's the fact that he's alive. I want to know if he's feeling any remorse for what he did, if he regrets it, if he feels any sense of guilt at all.
1: I think you can take it for granted that he feels all those things.
3: Oh, but how do I know? For sure, unless I ask him.
1: I'm sure your father won't approve.
3: I can't help that.
1: Well, when are you planning to go to see this man?
3: I thought now.
1: Today?
3: This morning.
1: Oh, Jack, you've got to think about it.
3: I've thought about it for weeks.
1: Jack, please, now, please, don't rush into this. Please, talk to your father or somebody. Don't just go tearing off.
3: Sorry. I'll be back sometime.
1: What makes you think they'll even let you in?
3: Why, I'm the son of the Right Honorable Joseph Bailey. That ought to get me in anywhere, don't you think? Except, of course, into his precious courtroom.
1: Jack, wait, wait, let me ask him.
3: Sorry.
1: Jack? Jack! Oh. Joseph?
4: Yes, Helen?
1: I had to disturb you, dear.
2: Well, that's all right.
1: Darling, Jack came downstairs right after you came in here.
2: Well, didn't I just hear him
1: go
2: out?
1: Yes, and that's why I had to disturb you. You'll never guess where he's gone. He's gone to see that man. You know, the murderer. He's gone down to the jail to talk to him.
2: Talk to him? About what?
1: About his feelings, he said. Whether he feels sorry that he did what he did, whether he feels remorse or guilt, all that. Joseph, I tried to stop him, but I really didn't quite realize till the very last minute that he actually meant it. That he meant to go now. He hardly listened to me, and before I knew it, he was out the door.
2: Don't worry about it, Ellen. They won't let him in.
1: They won't? Oh, I wondered about that.
2: Well, of course they won't.
1: Well, he seemed to think that being your son, all he had to do was mention your name.
2: I don't think my name impresses the warden too much.
1: Oh.
2: Not in his own bailiwick, where he makes the rules.
1: Well, it's a relief. Another thing that worried me, I didn't think if they did let him in, that the man would be too happy to talk to him. Not if he knew how Jack felt about his, well, about his being put away instead of being executed.
2: He might refuse to see him, but I don't think he'd hurt him.
1: Well, if the warden won't let him in...
2: He won't.
1: Well, then I'll let you go back to your reading, and I'll get started on my peaches.
2: You call me for lunch.
1: I shall. And a half pint of brandy. Oh, that seems like a lot of brandy. Oh, well.
3: Mother.
1: Oh, Jack. You've done it again.
3: Done what?
1: Snuck up on me with my hands full. Do you realize I almost dropped a whole cup of your father's best brandy?
3: Oh, sorry.
1: I'm making those brandied peaches. Jack, what's the matter? You look pale.
3: Do I?
1: Very pale. You look worn out. What is it?
3: I saw him.
1: You saw... Whom did you see?
3: You know, the murderer.
1: You mean you went to the jail?
3: I told you I was going.
1: But they... They let you in to see him?
3: There was nothing to it. I walked right into his cell, I talked to him, and then they let me out and I came home.
1: It was that easy?
3: Of course, nothing to it.
1: What did you talk to him about?
3: What I told you. I asked him how he felt.
1: And what did he say about how he felt?
3: He said he felt fine.
1: He felt fine?
3: He didn't feel guilty or remorseful or anything. He said the killing was the only thing in his life he felt good about.
1: Oh, he couldn't have meant that.
3: Oh, yes, he did. You should have heard him. He said it was his first manly act. That's what he called it. Manly.
1: Well, it hardly seems possible.
3: He said he'd never felt so much like himself. In fact, he said it was the only time he'd felt like himself. His true self, he said.
1: Well, that's very strange. That's a strange way to talk.
3: He's about my age. A little older, maybe a year or two. He's got brown eyes and brown hair. And he sat there looking at me, right in the eye, and telling me that the murder was the crowning achievement of his life.
1: He didn't mean it.
3: If you heard him, you wouldn't say that. Oh, yes. He meant it all right. He really meant it.
1: He upset you, didn't he?
3: It wasn't exactly what I'd hoped he'd say.
1: Why don't you go upstairs and lie down for a bit? I'll call you when lunch is ready.
3: I think I'll do that. Yes, I think I'll do that. Call me for lunch.
1: I will. Now, get a little rest. You hear me?
3: Yes, I hear.
1: Joseph, it's me. I have to talk to you. Well,
5: come in, dear.
1: Joe, they let him in. They let him in. The warden let Jack in to see that man.
2: He did. Well, I must say I am very surprised and not at all pleased.
1: Joe, that's not the worst of it. It's what the man said to Jack.
2: What did he say?
1: Why, incredible things. He said that the killing was the only manly act of his life, the only thing he ever felt good about, his crowning achievement.
2: My word.
1: Joe, he said it was his first manly act.
2: Perhaps for him it was.
1: Why, Joe, how can you talk like that?
2: Well, I didn't say I considered it a manly act. I said it's quite possible that he did.
1: Well, I wish that he hadn't chosen it to say to our son. Jack said that he showed no remorse whatsoever. Can you imagine?
2: Why should he show remorse if he didn't feel any? Oh.
1: Well, I simply don't understand you at all. I really don't.
2: Well, he was very badly treated by the man he killed.
1: And that's an excuse for murder? I declare I'm beginning to see Jack's point. You should have sentenced him to death if that's his attitude. Why, if everybody felt that way, if everybody spent his life getting even with everybody who was unkind to him...
2: Not everybody, Helen.
1: Well, All I know is that Jack is very upset. He came home as though he'd been rocked to his very soul. He was not himself at all.
2: Where is he now?
1: Well, I told him to go upstairs and lie down for a while, and he said he thought he would. Joe, don't be unkind to him. Please.
2: I won't be unkind.
1: I know that you've been terribly annoyed with him these past few weeks, keeping after you all the time about the trial, about the sentence, but...
2: At the moment, I'm a lot more annoyed with the warden at the prison for letting Jack talk to that man. I can't imagine what he was thinking of. Look, you go back to your kitchen. I'm going to call the warden and chew him out a little.
1: All right. And don't forget, when Jack comes downstairs, be kind to him.
2: Don't worry, I'll be kind.
1: Good.
2: Come in. Oh, Jack. Come in.
5: You're busy.
2: Oh, no, not at all. I was going to make a phone call, but that can wait. Sit down, son.
5: I think I'd rather stand up, if you don't mind.
2: Your mother just told me that you went to the jail.
5: Yes, to see the man.
2: And they let you see him?
5: Of course. I walked right in.
2: Oh, come now. It's not that easy to see any prisoner, let alone a convicted murderer.
5: Well, it was for me.
2: I can't really say that I approve of your going there in the first place. And in the second place, I very strongly disapprove of the warden letting you in. And I'm very unhappy about what the man said to you.
5: Mother told you.
2: Yes.
5: I was going to tell you myself, because I wanted you to see what you've done.
2: What I've done?
5: You let a murderer live. If he kills somebody else, it'll be your fault. You turned him loose.
2: Now, Jack, I didn't turn him loose. The phone.
5: Let it ring.
2: What?
5: Never mind about the phone. Mother will answer it in the kitchen.
2: I suppose she will.
5: You and I have got something more important to take care of.
2: Now, Jack, that's not a gun you have there, is it?
5: It's a gun, all right.
2: Well, put it down. For heaven's sake.
5: I told you. I told you a month ago what a terrible thing you were doing. And you went ahead and did it.
2: Jack. Jack.
1: Joseph, the telephone's
5: for you. Helen, be careful.
1: What is it? Are you all right?
5: I'm all right.
1: Jack! Jack! Oh, my Lord, Jack!
5: I told you. Didn't I tell you?
1: Joseph! Joseph, has he gone mad? Joseph, has our son gone mad?
0: What is madness? When does the moment arrive when it is wholly evident? Who is to call it madness? And who is to call it revelation? How long may it last? And can it ever go away? Does it hide? Or is it imprisoned? Or is it disguised in a million minor ways? Until the day when it springs into full view, and when it appears, who is to recognize it and call it madness? Mystery Theater will be back shortly with Act 3.

0: It's a great mistake to think of all young people as radical and all their parents as conservative. The story we are presenting here concerns a judge who chose to spare the life of an acknowledged murderer and his son, who passionately asserted that a man should be put to death. So passionate was his addiction that he was driven to threatening his father with a gun. And a few moments ago, we heard shots. Shots from the gun held by the judge's son.
1: Warden Key, Sheriff.
2: Who?
1: Judge Bailey. What? Yes, yes, ask him to come right in. Oh, what on earth are you supposed to... Oh, come in, Judge. Come on in.
2: Thank you, Warden.
1: Will you have a chair?
2: Thank you. I should have phoned you before barging in like this,
1: but... Oh, there's no harm
2: Warden
1: done.
2: Keyes, why, in the name of common sense, did you let my son see that man?
1: Now, wait a minute, Judge Bailey.
2: At least you could have called and asked me.
1: Well, I did call you.
2: You certainly did not.
1: I did, and your wife answered the phone. She told me you were working in your study and she didn't want to disturb you.
2: What in the world was the idea of letting
1: him... But I didn't. Jack never saw the man.
2: He didn't?
1: No. He seemed very disturbed when he showed up here. Not normal at all. And he couldn't give me any logical reason why he should be allowed to talk to the man. So, of course, I didn't give my permission.
2: No one else could have let him...
1: No, no. My word is law here, Judge.
2: Well, I owe you an apology, Warden Keyes.
1: Oh, not at all. It's perfectly all right. But, what made you think that Jack did talk to the man? Did he say he had?
2: Well, he told his mother some story. She told me. I should have checked right away instead of... Well, no matter now. I do apologize, Warden.
1: You know, Judge Bailey, I might have let him in just because he's your son. I say might have. Except that he was so overwrought. Plus the fact that he had a gun. It was in his pocket, very poorly concealed. We spotted it the minute he walked in. Your son doesn't know too much about guns, I take it.
2: I didn't even know he had one.
1: They're easy enough to pick up, unfortunately. Of course, I asked him what he planned to do with it.
2: What did he say?
1: Told me it was none of my business, and then he ran out of here. That was when I called you and talked to your wife and, well, as I told you.
2: Yes.
1: And I did call back several times, but we always got a busy signal. I suppose your wife must have left the phone off the hook.
2: Yes, she must have.
1: I figured something happened and she just forgot.
2: That's right. Something happened. She forgot. Warden Keyes, I'm going to ask a favor of you, a great favor. If you feel you can't grant it, please say so and I'll understand.
1: Oh, anything I can do, Judge Bailey, I will do.
2: I want to talk to this man.
1: Ah, well, now, wait a minute.
2: I know I shouldn't ask. And I wouldn't, except that... Well, it's terribly important to me. I don't ask to see him for more than, 5 minutes, perhaps. It shouldn't take more than that.
1: And I don't know, I really...
2: It's more important to me than I can possibly explain, Warden. I wish I could explain, but at the moment I can't. Perhaps one day, I don't know.
1: 5 minutes.
2: Not a second longer.
1: All right, where would you like to talk to him?
2: Oh, any place at all, in his cell. Look, if you're afraid he'll do me some harm, is that it? You're afraid he might attack me?
1: Oh, no. Seeing as you're the man who spared his life,
2: well,
1: I don't...
2: Even so, if you think he's dangerous, I'm willing to chance that. I mean, it's that important to me.
1: I don't consider him dangerous at all. I think this murder is probably the only crime he'll ever commit.
2: You mean that?
1: Sure, it was a crime of passion, pure and simple. I think he'll make trusty within a year.
2: Really?
1: Most of our trustees are murderers, didn't you know that?
2: I never really thought about it.
1: Oh, not the professional killers or the psychotic ones, but the one-time murderers, where the stress and strain of their particular situation simply overwhelmed them, where the buried hostility suddenly surfaced. And as a rule, just as suddenly subsided, never to surface again.
2: It's interesting.
1: Well, now, how would you like to see this man right here in my office?
2: Could I?
1: 5 minutes?
2: Have my word.
1: Okay. You know, I'd like to know sometime what you think of him. Personally, I like him. You stay right here, I'll have him brought in.
2: You know who I am?
3: I should, don't you think?
2: Oh, yes, that was a silly thing to say. Look, we only have 5 minutes. I promised the warden. So if you don't mind, I'd like to come straight to the point.
3: Yes, sure, okay.
2: I have a son about your age. He didn't agree with the 20 to life I gave you. He thought you should have been given the death penalty.
3: Oh, really?
2: His name is Jack. Jack grew really exercised about it as the trial went on. Very, very vehement. Got so I avoided speaking to him for fear he'd bring it up. I didn't want to argue with him, and I didn't want him to take the chance of his influencing me in the slightest.
3: I guess you've earned your reputation. I mean, like, you really are a good judge.
2: I actually barred him from the courtroom on the day I handed down my decision. And that made him even more agitated, more hostile. And then came the day, you'd been locked up here about a month, I guess, when he told his mother that he was going to come here to see you.
3: Yeah, what for?
2: I don't know precisely. To see how you were reacting to the crime, I guess.
3: But he never saw me.
2: So the warden just told me. But Jack came home and told his mother that he had seen you, and that you were cool as a cucumber about the whole thing.
3: Not quite.
2: That you'd never felt so much like a man as when you killed your father. That it's the only thing you ever felt good about. Where could he have gotten such an idea?
3: I couldn't say for sure, but maybe because that's exactly the way I do feel about it.
2: You mean that?
3: Yeah, sure.
2: No remorse? None at all?
3: Well, I'd rather not be here, of course, and I know I shouldn't have taken a man's life, but like, deep inside, deep in I really care to look at the moment, I know that my whole life had been, like, leading up to the killing. And it wasn't even that killing, the killing of that man, I mean. It was the killing of my own father.
2: You don't mean you actually...
3: No, I didn't kill my own father, though I wanted to. I couldn't do it because I was only 4 years old when he took me to the orphanage and left me there. He never said he was coming back for me, but I always believed he would. I went on believing for a long time.
2: And when this other man took you out of the orphanage...
3: Oh, I pretended to myself that my father had come for me. Of course, the pretense didn't work. Pretenses never do.
2: Yeah. I'm going to tell you something that I'd rather you didn't repeat to anyone.
3: Okay.
2: I have your word.
3: Sure, if you need it, you got it.
2: The warden wouldn't let Jack see you because... Well, I guess it's against regulations, but besides that, Jack had a gun on him. He came home after the warden had turned him down, and he came into my study where I was working, and he reproached me again for letting you live, and he...

0: Oh, no.
1: Mind you, no one knows about this.
0: Yeah, but I mean, like, it'll come out, won't it? How he died.
1: Well, he isn't dead. He's wounded. He's in the hospital. But he'll live. Now, can you tell me why he should have done such a thing? I mean, I realize you can't possibly know, not really, but I'd like your opinion.
0: Me? Okay, all right. For what it's worth. I think that, you know, brooding about me, what I'd done, your son read my feelings accurately. Now, whether this was thought transference or telepathy or whatever, I don't know too much about those things. But he discovered that this desire to kill the father is a universal wish.
1: But I always thought my son loved me.
0: Oh, he does. I'm sure he does. But that doesn't alter the other feeling, though, does it? I mean, it could keep it from, like, surfacing, but it doesn't really alter it. Nothing does. Nothing can.
1: It's hard for me to accept the fact that my son tried to kill me.
0: Oh, but he didn't, don't you see? You mustn't think that. He was standing right close to you, wasn't he, when he fired the shots?
1: Well, about 6 feet away.
0: Right. Yeah, and you weren't moving, were you? You weren't trying to stop him?
1: Well, I was too astonished and perhaps too afraid.
0: So you were a perfect target, weren't you?
1: Well, I suppose. Yes, I was.
0: And yet he missed completely, didn't he?
1: Yes.
0: Well, Judge, anyone who could miss a stationary target at 6 feet, he just didn't want to hit it. So he only succeeded in wounding himself. Am I right?
1: Thank you. From the bottom of my heart, for all you've said.
0: No. Thank you, sir. For my life.
1: Hello, son. How are you?
2: Coming along okay, I guess.
1: That's what the doctors tell me.
2: Father, lying here thinking, trying to think, I can't understand how it all happened.
1: It's all right.
2: I was out of my mind. That's the only way I can figure it. Don't you think so?
1: I think something like that.
2: It won't ever happen again.
1: Oh, Jack. When you went to see the man in jail, the murderer, why'd you take a gun with you?
2: Oh, yes. The gun.
1: Did you mean to kill him with it?
2: Oh, no. No, no.
1: Did you think you'd do what I hadn't done? Take his life?
2: No. You see, I thought he'd be so remorseful. I thought he'd be eaten up with remorse and guilt and sorrow for what he'd done. I thought he wouldn't want to live. So I thought I'd just hand him the gun and he'd do the rest.
1: By that, you mean...
2: I thought he'd kill himself. But I never got to see him. Did I?
1: No.
2: Funny. I thought that for a while I did see him. And we talked a little bit, and he was so arrogant. And he wasn't sorry at all. It was very clear to me at the time. Now I'm not so sure.
1: Rest, son. It'll all come clear one day soon.
3: I'll be back shortly with a final thought. Dear listeners, I hope we have not saddened you with this account of the darker side of man's nature. If we have, let me leave you with these lovely words from the Book of Psalms. 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Righteousness

righteousness and peace have kissed each other. Weeping may endure for a night, but joy cometh in the morning. Our cast included William Prince, Augusta Dabney, Christopher Tabori, and Ian Martin. Associate Director, Marlon Swing. 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

0: Come in. Welcome. Welcome to the inner sanctum. I am Hyman Brown. Welcome to the Sounds of Suspense. The story you are about to hear might be called a morality play. It's a story which has a question you can ask yourself. What is your price tag for killing a man? If you think you don't have one, listen to the story of Walter Van Haas and the Chinaman Button.
1: Mr. Van Haas, I'm making this as easy for you as pushing a button. Now, if you give your approval, my agents in Johannesburg will be contacted within hours. The rest will be handled simply and with dispatch.
2: I really think you'd commit murder.
0: Our mystery drama, The Chinaman Button, was written especially for the Mystery Theater by Henry Slessor and stars Paul Hecht. I'll be back shortly with Act One.

0: And now, Act One of The Chinaman Button. But it does not begin in China. It begins in New York City, on the executive floor of a bustling advertising agency.
1: Good morning, Mr. Thurston.
2: Good morning, Susan. How have you been?
1: How is Hawaii?
2: Oh, just great.
1: Oh, you look terrific.
2: My partner getting yet, or is he goofing off?
1: Oh, no. Mr. Michaels is in his office. He's been there since 8 o'clock.
2: Oh, don't give me that. I'll bet Lou hasn't been in the office before 10 since I went on vacation. Well, what do you know? There you are, just like Susan said.
3: Hello, Phil. Welcome back.
2: How do I look? Fat and sassy? 3 weeks in Hawaii, luau every night, plenty of rum and pineapple. I figured I gained 10 pounds.
4: Well, it looks good on you, Phil. No kidding.
2: What is this? What's the matter with you? You look like you've been sleeping in the office or something. Well, let's hear it. There's some bad news, right? Something happened while I was away?
4: Yeah, that's right. Something's happened, Phil, but it wasn't my fault, so help me.
2: Okay, come on. Let's have it.
4: We lost an account, Phil.
2: Okay, so we lost an account.
4: We lost the Brewster account.
2: You want to tell me that again?
4: I know it's real bad news, but I don't know how else to tell you. Brewster's definitely out.
2: You want to tell me what you did wrong, Lou?
4: Well, nothing, Phil. I swear
2: it'll come out sooner or later.
4: Phil, I had nothing to do with it. It started with a call from Charlie Edwards a week after you left. He wanted to talk to you. He said it was urgent. When I told him you weren't here, he hung up. Next thing I know, there's a letter from old man Brewster, the official 90-day notice of termination.
2: But did you call Charlie?
4: Oh, sure I called him. Only Charlie isn't the ad manager anymore. Charlie's got a new job. He was kicked upstairs. He's in customer relations, out of advertising completely. There's a new guy in charge.
2: Lou, you know what you're telling me. You are telling me that our gross profit has been cut in half.
4: You think I don't know that?
2: I think I better sit down.
4: The new ad manager's name is Walter Van Haas.
2: $6 million in billing? Just like that?
4: Charlie said the whole thing was his fault.
2: Whose?
4: Walter Van Haas, the new ad manager. Charlie says he started the whole thing, but I never got the full story. Charlie's been too busy in his new job to talk to me.
2: Give me that phone.
4: Yeah, sure, Phil.
2: Charlie is not going to be too busy to talk to me. I haven't been kicking back 10 grand a year to Charlie for him not to talk to me.
5: You want to know who Walter Van Haas is? I'll tell you, Phil. He's a Boy Scout, and he won his merit badge for backstabbing.
2: So Walter Van Haas is a backstabber. How did he get close enough to do the job?
5: He's my assistant. He's been my assistant for like 8 months.
2: How come I never knew him?
5: Because that's the kind of guy Walter is. He keeps in the background. He's a mouse, Phil. A 200-buck-a-week mouse.
2: Only this mouse roared like a lion, right?
5: 2 weeks ago, he came running into my office with a box full of invoices. It seems he was conducting a private investigation, Phil. Can you believe that guy? He was checking into all the supplier bills you guys sent over. He was actually checking out every engraver, every stat house, every printer, every artist bill. Phil, he found overcharges like 50, 60, even 100%.
2: You were his boss, Charlie. Why don't you tell him what to do with his invoices?
5: He thought I'd be shocked. He wanted us both to go to old man Brewster and expose your agency. That's when I did the only sensible thing.
2: And what was that?
5: I offered him part of my take. A third of it. Phil, he practically turned blue when I offered him that money. Him take a bribe, the Honorable Walter Van Haas.
2: Are you kidding me?
5: It could have been the whole 10,000, and it wouldn't have been enough. It was a matter of principle, you dig?
2: No, I don't.
5: He didn't tell Brewster about my offer. He wouldn't rat on me. That was part of his code, too. But he did tell the old man about the phony charges. I couldn't stop him. That's when I got booted upstairs, and you got booted out.
2: And Mr. Walter Van Haas gets your job.
5: He didn't even want to accept that. Can you believe it? Old man had to twist his arm to get him to accept it, and a 50-buck-a-week raise.
2: What is this guy, some kind of a fanatic?
5: I don't know how to describe Walter. He's so square. He's so honest. I swear it's true. You couldn't budge this guy for $1 million.
2: $1 million. The great American words. The incantation of the American dream. Charlie, did you ever hear of the Chinaman Button?
6: The which?
2: When you were a kid. Didn't anybody ever ask you about it? It's kind of a puzzle. I guess you could call it a moral dilemma.
6: No, I never heard of it. What's a Chinaman Button?
2: It goes like this. Now, suppose you were told that by simply pressing a button, you could kill the Chinaman. Thousands of miles away. A Chinaman whose fate meant nothing to you, no more than the fate of a fly on a table. And yet, by pushing this button, by sending just one anonymous Oriental to his death, you would receive $1 million. Tax-free. What would you do, Charlie?
6: I don't know. Press the button, I guess.
2: Sure, that's right. You'd press the button. I'd press the button. Even Walter Van Watch's-face would press the button.
6: No, not him. Not that guy.
2: Oh, yeah, sure, he would, Charlie.
6: No, I really don't think so, Phil. Walter would think about it and begin wondering if that Chinaman might not have a wife and kids. Walter does. He's got 5 kids, as a matter of fact.
2: You're wrong, Charlie. Everybody's the same when it comes to money as the great leveler.
6: No, I really mean it. Walter wouldn't push that button for $10 million. That's the kind of guy he is. And that's why you don't have the Brewster account anymore.
2: He pushed that button just like anybody else.
6: There isn't any Chinaman button. So what's the difference?
2: That's right. There isn't any Chinaman button. Or is there?
7: I don't get you, Phil. What's all this talk about a button?
2: I didn't say there had to be a button, Lou. Not literally. Or a Chinaman, for that matter. Van Ha sounds Dutch. How about a Dutchman?
7: What are you talking about? I think he drank a little too much at lunch.
2: He wouldn't be so high and mighty once he pressed that button, would he? That would knock his halo off.
7: What?
2: Which is worse, Lou, taking a kickback or killing a man?
7: Oh, come on, Phil. Will you talk sense?
2: We'd have him right where we want him. We could call the shots then, Lou. We can get Charlie his job back. We might even get our account back.
7: Oh, for Pete's sake, Phil, will you tell me what you're talking about?
2: Better. I'll show you what I mean. Only first, I got to compose a letter.
7: A letter to who?
2: Don't rush me. This has got to be done right. We're going to have to print up a special letterhead, something that really looks authentic. Somebody in the art department can do that.
7: But what for?
2: Here, let me use that portable of yours. I'll have to find one of those services that post letters from overseas.
7: Dear Mr. Van Haas, you're writing this guy?
2: Yep.
7: Well, what are you going to say to him?
2: I am going to offer him the American dream, Lou.
8: Millie?
1: Oh, Walter, I didn't know you were home.
8: I got here about 10 minutes ago. I was looking through the mail. How are you?
1: Oh, all right. Tired as usual.
8: Isn't it kind of chilly to be out here?
1: Oh, I just had to get out of the house. Kids have been impossible all day. You know how hard it rained this morning.
8: Yes, I know. Honey, did you see the letter? The one from South Africa?
1: Oh, yeah, sure, I noticed it. Save the stamps, will you? Peter wants them.
8: Yeah, Millie, do you know what the letter's about?
1: No, can't imagine. You don't know anyone in South Africa, do you?
8: Of course not, but somebody there knows me. It's from some law firm. Look at the letterhead.
1: Dries Vertog and Beerenbroek? What a name.
8: It's Dutch, I guess. Dries Hartog and Beerenbroek. 200 Commissioner Street, Johannesburg, South Africa.
1: Read it, huh?
8: Well, it says, Dear Mr. Van Haas, our firm is collecting data for record-keeping purposes concerning the surviving family of one of our clients. Would you be so good as to confirm the following facts? Your name, Walter Van Haas. I can confirm that, all right.
1: Well, go on. Read the rest.
8: Your father's name, Benjamin Van Haas. Right again. Your mother's name, Sylvia Reach.
1: I didn't know your mother's name was Sylvia.
8: Well, she always hated the name. That's why she called herself Sally. Anyway, now let's see. Paternal grandparents, Jan Van Haas, Elsa Voort. If the foregoing facts are not correct, would you kindly advise us by return mail? Well, I just saved some postage anyway.
1: Is that all it says?
8: Now, just one more sentence. If these facts are correct, there is no need for further communication. Thank you for your attention to this matter. Yours faithfully, L. something or other. I can't make out the signature.
1: For heaven's sakes, Walter, what do you suppose it means?
8: I haven't the faintest idea. Maybe I've got a rich uncle in South Africa. Maybe he owns one of those diamond or gold mines.
1: Oh, if only. Tell him to send us a couple of diamonds fast. Maybe we could start looking for a new house. If I don't get out of this cheese box soon, I'll just go out of my mind.
8: I'll settle for a couple of gold nuggets. We can melt them down and use them to fill Elsa's teeth. That ought to cut down that dental bill.
1: Look, why don't you write to those people in South Africa and ask them what it's all about?
8: Well, you heard what the man wrote. If these facts are correct, there is no need for further communication.
2: Thank you for your attention to this matter. Faithfully yours. Scribble, scribble, scribble. How does that sound, Lou?
4: Sounds like the real thing, Phil.
2: Look at that letterhead. Is that perfect or is that... Harry Twinner in the art department did it. Use the transfer type you just rub on the paper. You can't tell it from the real thing.
4: Well, where'd you get the names from? Van Haas's family?
2: I got them from Charlie Edwards, right out of the files at the Brewster Company.
4: You really got it mailed from South Africa?
2: Yeah, straight from Johannesburg. Airmail special delivery. Should have arrived by now.
4: Phil, it's crazy. You're going to all that trouble just for a joke on the guy?
2: It's not a joke. It's serious business. Hand me that phone.
4: Yeah. What are you doing now?
2: Hello, Brewster Company? Mr. Van Haas, please. My name is... Thompson. Just tell Mr. Van Haas that I wish to speak to him in connection with South Africa. I'm sure he'll understand. Yeah. Yeah, I'll wait.
4: Phil, will you please tell me what you're doing?
2: I'm going to make an appointment with this man, Lou. I'm going to make a deal with him. For the Chinaman button.
0: Phil Thurston seems to have invented his own Chinaman button, but will his improved model work? It all depends on Mr. Walter Van Haas. We'll return shortly with Act Two.

0: Now let's go back to Phil Thurston, or rather, let's go back to Mr. Thompson.
1: Nice of you to come all the way downtown to meet me for lunch, Mr. Van Haas.
2: That's okay.
1: I'm sorry I don't have a permanent office, so a place like this is convenient for me.
2: You still haven't told me what business you're in, Mr. Thompson.
1: I would have come to your home for this meeting, but I didn't want to disturb your wife and children. You do have children, don't you?
2: I sure do. 5 of them.
1: How old are they?
2: Stepladder. 2, 4, 6, 8, 10.
1: That's a lot of mouths to feed.
2: Yep, and teeth to fill.
1: Yes, I don't doubt it.
2: Did you say that you were with that law firm in Johannesburg, Dries Hartog and... Sorry, I can't remember the last name. I'm not sure I could pronounce it if I did.
1: Your family is Dutch, isn't it?
2: Yeah, my grandparents were Hollanders, but the rest of us are strictly Yanks.
1: Well, the answer is no, I don't come from the attorneys in Johannesburg, but I wanted to talk to you about their letter.
2: Frankly, we couldn't figure it out, Millie and I. That's my wife. I don't remember having any relatives in South Africa, and neither does my father.
1: Oh, your dad's alive, then?
2: Yes, he lives in Allentown. I called him, but he didn't have any answers.
1: Well, maybe I can help. You see, there is a relative, but a very distant one. One of those cousins 4 and 5 times removed.
2: What's his name?
1: Oh, it wouldn't mean anything to you if I told you.
2: Yeah, but you do know his name.
1: It is my business to know such things.
2: Well, that brings us back to the original question, doesn't it? About what business you're in.
1: The person who told me the name of your relative was a clerk in the offices of Dries, Hartog, and Beerenboek. He works for them, but you might say that he's on my payroll, too.
2: I don't think I understand.
1: He's the one who informed me about the letter that was being sent to you and why it was being sent.
2: Is there any reason why you can't tell me my cousin's name?
1: I'd rather not. I think you'll understand why. Later. But I will tell you something about him.
2: Fine.
1: He left the Netherlands with his family when he was very young. He's lived in South Africa since. He's in the diamond business.
2: Well, well.
1: He's a widower, he has no children, and he's rich. He is very, very rich. And at the moment, he has only one traceable heir.
2: Wait a minute. You mean that I actually do have a rich uncle in South Africa?
1: I know, I said cousin.
2: But that's incredible. I mean, Millie and I were kidding about it. We even said that he might be in the diamond business.
1: Oh, he is, very much so.
2: And are you saying that I'm his only heir?
1: That's correct.
2: Well, if there was the possibility of some kind of inheritance, why didn't the lawyer say so?
1: Simple enough. There was nothing to say.
2: What?
1: The attorneys were only performing a routine function, putting the gentleman's will in good order. Undoubtedly, they'll have to redraw the will sooner or later in favor of a closer relation, such as a new wife.
2: A wife?
1: You see, this rich cousin of yours is only 41 and in excellent health. How old are you, Mr. Van Haas?
2: 43. So that's all there was to it, just a routine inquiry.
1: At the moment, that's all there is to it.
2: Well, I'm not surprised. I never did believe you get something for nothing in this world.
1: I said, at the moment.
2: What do you mean?
1: Mr. Van Haas, you don't know this man in South Africa. You don't know the first thing about him. In fact, he means nothing at all to you.
2: I guess so.
1: And the only way he could mean something to you is by dying, isn't that right?
2: Well, that's a rough way of putting it, but if you mean that he won't benefit me until his death, I guess that's obvious.
1: Now, what if I told you that this man will be dead in 2 or 3 days, and that his entire estate will be yours?
2: I thought you said he was healthy.
1: Well, I'm just asking how you would feel.
2: Sorry for the guy, I suppose.
1: Sorry about a man you don't know?
2: Well, he's a human being.
1: I see. Mr. Van Haas, did you read the newspaper this morning?
2: Yes, I did.
1: You looked at the obituary page?
2: Yeah, briefly.
1: Did you feel sorry for all the people whose death was reported? Did you feel any real sorrow for them?
2: No, I can't say I felt sorrow.
1: Because they were all strangers, weren't they?
2: All right, Mr. Thompson, I'm a human being, too, and I guess if I got a letter from Dries, Hartog, and whatever, telling me that I was rich, I wouldn't go into mourning. I'd probably go out and celebrate. If you saw my kids' dental bills, you'd understand.
1: But I do understand. Believe me, I understand very well. That's why I wanted to see you, to suggest arranging that happy event without the slightest trouble on your part, without any obligation until you're completely satisfied.
2: What the devil does that mean?
1: All you have to do is say yes. Just that one word and your dream will come true.
2: Yes to what?
1: Now in a short time, you'll receive another letter from Johannesburg informing you of the sad news that your cousin, Mr. Well, I still won't reveal his name. Let him remain anonymous. That'll make your decision a great deal easier, I'm sure.
2: What decision?
1: The decision to inherit his estate.
2: Now, hold it just a minute. Are you talking about...
1: Please, keep your voice down. Mr. Van Haas, I'm making this as easy for you as pushing a button. If you give your approval, my agents in Johannesburg will be contacted within hours. The rest will be handled simply and with dispatch. All you'll have to do is wait for official notification of your inheritance. When the money arrives, of course, I'll expect payment in the amount of 50% of the total. By our calculations, I'd say that total should be just about $1 million.
2: Good Lord, I think you mean it. I think you really do.
1: I know you have scruples, Mr. Van Haas, but I also think you have common
2: sense.
1: Listen,
2: Mr. Thompson, if that's your name.
1: Yes, of course, you're quite right. It isn't. But it's the name you'll use to get in touch with me.
2: I'm not getting in touch with you because I can give you your answer right now. It is no.
1: Well, don't be so hasty.
2: I never heard such a filthy proposition in my entire life.
1: Look, if the percentage is the problem, we can discuss it. Our organization has been known to be flexible about such
2: things. Money has nothing to do with it.
1: We could base our agreement on a sliding scale. That is, we would take 50% of any inherited amount up to and including $1 million. Anything after that, our percentage would be 40%. Does that sound more attractive?
2: You talk about it like it was some kind of a simple business deal.
1: But it is. Especially simple for you. A very clean, very uncomplicated deal. You do nothing at all, Mr. Van Haas. Can I make you understand that? You won't be connected to your cousin's desk in any way. In fact, our agents are so expert at what they do, it's almost certainly going to be called an accident. Believe me, we've never had the slightest bit of trouble in the past.
2: You heard my answer, Mr. Thompson. Now, if you'll excuse me.
1: You haven't had your lunch yet.
2: My appetite is gone.
1: Van Haas.
2: What?
1: I'm sorry. Perhaps I put the whole thing to you too bluntly. I shouldn't have expected a man like yourself to agree immediately.
2: Or ever.
1: All right. Maybe you'll never agree. But at least give yourself some time to think it over.
2: I don't need any time.
1: Just 12 hours. 12 hours, that's all I'm talking about. Now, if you change your mind any time during the next 12 hours, you can reach me at the Florentine Hotel on 51st Street. Hey, did you get that name?
2: I don't need to remember it, Mr. Thompson. I'd like to forget your name, too, in this whole conversation.
1: I'll be at the Florentine Hotel between 8 o'clock and midnight tonight. Don't call me after 12, my sleeping habits, you understand?
2: I don't see how you can sleep at all, Mr. Thompson.
1: You'd be amazed at how well rich men sleep.
2: Well, you can go to bed early tonight. Don't wait up for my call because there won't be one. Goodbye.
1: So long, Walter. I'll be hearing from you.
2: Oh, honey, cut it out. Stop it. No. Tell me what the matter is.
3: Nothing. It's nothing.
2: It's got to be something, Millie. Are the kids okay?
3: Yes, they're all right.
2: It's pretty quiet in the playroom.
3: Well, that's because I packed the twins off to Mother. They were getting out of hand, Walter. I just couldn't stand it anymore.
2: Oh, okay, fine. And I'm sure your mother is delighted. You know what's wrong with you? You're not eating right. You're eating like a bird these days.
3: Well, that's practically all I can afford to buy these days. Bird food. I didn't mean that, Walter. Honest, I didn't.
2: I know you didn't. I know it. Look, honey, I wish you'd see Dr. Julian and have him check you over.
3: Walter, I did see Dr. Julian.
2: You did? When?
3: This morning.
2: I didn't know you were going.
3: Well, I didn't want you to know. Not until I was sure, anyway.
2: Sure about what? Hey, you're not sick, are you? I mean, did he find anything serious?
3: No, I'm not sick. I'm pregnant, Walter.
2: What?
3: You see, I'm not over the hill after all. I can still make babies. It should be some sort of comfort, shouldn't it?
2: A baby?
3: Dr. Julian shook his finger at me and said he was going to call you sometime and give you a lecture on the population explosion.
2: Well, that's just great, honey.
3: No, Walter, it's not just great. Oh, honey, don't pretend to be happy about it. I just can't.
2: Well, it's not the end of the world.
3: Oh, that's right. It's a beginning, isn't it? That's what Mother said when I told her. She's always said that, even with the first one, with Peter, 10 years ago, almost 11. Walter, do you realize we've been married almost 13 years?
2: I know, Melly, and I know they haven't always been easy years.
3: Why is everything always beginning? When does the middle of everything start for us? Is our life just going to go from beginning to end without anything worthwhile in the middle? Oh, no!
2: What was that?
3: I asked Elsa to wash the dishes and put them away. Oh, I better get in there before they're all broken.
2: Millie, we have to talk.
3: After dinner, all right? I haven't even started it yet. I'm sorry.
2: It's all right. I've got some work to do anyway. Or some thinking anyway.
1: That's right, Charlie. I'm staying downtown tonight.
4: Ah, you got something going for you, Phil?
1: You might say that.
4: Oh, you bachelors really have a good life. Where does she live? Pat around here?
1: Actually, I took a hotel room for a couple of days at the Florentine.
4: She wouldn't have a friend, would she? Well, I could call Louise and tell her I have to work tonight. Nah, forget it. She'll never buy that. My wife's got a built-in lie detector.
1: Don't eat your heart out, Charlie. This is strictly a business proposition.
4: Yeah, I know your business propositions, Phil. Monkey business. You're trying to get a new client for the agency, right?
1: Something like that.
4: How do you think it looks? Will you get the deal?
1: Charlie, I'm almost dead sure of it.
0: Will Walter Van Haas press the Chinaman button? Would you press it to make $1 million? Well, before you answer, wait until we return with Act 3.

0: Now let's pay a visit to the Florentine Hotel. It's a posh little hotel with all of the conveniences. And in room 610, there's a gentleman registered under the name of Thompson.
1: A request for the gang of the Williamsburg warehouse. And now here's the time and weather check. It's exactly 40 minutes past the hour.
2: Hello, Phil.
3: Hi, Lou. Come on in.
2: So, this is the Florentine Hotel, huh? Well, that's not a bad looking room. What do they call this? A suite?
3: That's right. Bedroom is in there. Look at this bar set up. Glasses, refrigerator, everything.
2: It's nice, very nice.
3: You want a drink? All I got is vodka.
2: Oh, no, thanks. I'm strictly a Scotch man, you know that.
3: Sorry about that.
2: That's okay. I'm not staying long. I'll just leave the layouts and the reports for you to look over. We can talk about them in the morning at the shop.
3: Relax, Lou. Your wife knows you're working late tonight, doesn't she?
2: Yeah, she knows.
3: Well, sit down. Take it easy. Look, I got some orange juice. I can make you a screwdriver.
2: No, thanks, Phil.
3: Guess I have to drink alone, then. Well, aren't you going to ask me about your friend, Van Haas?
2: What about him?
3: I told you I was going to see him today, or rather that Mr. Thompson was going to see him.
2: Did you?
3: That's right. I saw him for lunch and told him the whole story about how easy it was for him to become a millionaire just by pushing the Chinaman button. Or maybe I should have called it the Dutchman button.
2: Did he believe it, Phil?
3: All the way.
2: But did he go for it? I mean, about having the guy in South Africa killed.
3: No, he wouldn't go along.
2: Ah, so Charlie was right.
3: He said no because he was scared. He was afraid that he was getting into something too deep for him.
2: Well, maybe that wasn't it, Phil. Maybe he is the kind of guy Charlie says he is.
3: Maybe he was that kind of guy, Lou. And that was before he ever got really tempted. A lot of people are honest because they never had anything worth being dishonest about. Am I right?
2: You don't think much of people, do you?
3: I think people are people, that's all. Open your eyes, Lou. Look at what's happening all around you. Everybody's on the grab. You don't know that by now. You've been living in a cave all your life.
2: All right. I don't want to argue with you.
3: Everybody's corruptible, Lou. Everybody. High and low.
2: Yeah, it sure looks like it these days.
3: These days, old days, any days. We're just hearing more about it now. That's the only difference.
2: But there are limits, Phil. I mean, like what you offered Van Haas. Well, let's face it, you were talking about murder.
3: Maybe that's the word that came to his mind, too. But when he thinks it over, he'll give it a different name. He'll come to the conclusion that all I was talking about was pushing a button.
2: You mean you still think he'll say yes?
3: I told him to call me here. That's why I took this suite at the hotel under the name of Thompson.
2: So that's what it was. I figured, I don't know, that you had some chick you didn't want to know your right name.
3: I told Van Haas to call me here any time before midnight, in case he changed his mind.
2: Before midnight? It's almost 11 o'clock now.
3: That's right.
2: Well, why did you give him a deadline?
3: Because he needs one. We all need one, or we postpone things forever.
2: Phil, I don't think he'll call.
3: Why not?
2: I think the guy's already made up his mind.
3: Oh, no, he hasn't. He's watching the clock right now, just as we are. He's watching those hands move towards 12, thinking about how simple it would be to pick up the phone and call. You see, that's the beauty part of the whole thing, the simplicity. You remember that old camera slogan, you press the button, we do the rest?
2: No, I don't think you're right. I don't think he'll do it.
3: I can see him right this minute, Lou. Maybe he's in bed, looking up at the ceiling. Maybe he's locked himself up in the study, and he's telling himself all the reasons why he shouldn't say yes. Then he wonders if he's really fair to make the decision all by himself. I mean, there's his wife, too. He remembers all the little deprivations, all the promises he made to her when they were younger, those trips to Europe, the mink coat. Then there are the kids, of course. 5 kids, Lou. Think what that money would mean to them. He's really moved by the thought of the kids.
2: You know, Maybe I'll have a drink after all.
3: He's not thinking of himself, of course. No, he doesn't count. The things he would like to do, the places he wants to see, or that car he wants to own. You ever know a man who didn't want some car he couldn't afford? Yeah. And then there's that nice, smug feeling of security he could have with that pile of money swelling with interest in some bank that never thought he was worth more than a calendar at Christmas.
2: Well, maybe he is thinking all that, Phil, but just the same, I don't think he'll call.

0: Walter, are you still awake?
1: Yeah.
0: Do you feel all right?
1: Yeah, I'm okay.
0: You're not still thinking about it, are you?
1: About what?
0: About, you know, the baby.
1: Oh, no. No, Millie, I wasn't thinking about the baby. Go back to sleep, honey.
0: But, you know, I'm less than 2 months gone, honey. If you're really upset about...
1: Stop that kind of talk.
0: Well, I just thought... Well, there are alternatives.
1: I'm sick of hearing about that alternative. I heard about it the last time you were pregnant, remember?
0: I'm sorry. I know you're worried about money. I know all the debts we have.
1: We'll get along.
0: Honey, you're not angry with me.
1: No, I'm not angry. I'm just restless. I've got business worries. Can't turn my mind off.
0: Why don't you read a while?
1: The light will keep you awake. I'll go to the living room.
0: Walter?
1: Yep.
0: I love you.
1: I love you too, Millie. Listen to that clock. Why do cheap clocks have to tick so loud? Yeah, we've got to get ourselves an electric one. Maybe one of those digital clocks.
0: Darling, they cost money.
1: Yes. What doesn't? Hello? Oh, yeah, I ordered the scotch. Oh, you can, huh? All right, thanks. Sorry, Lou. Room service can't deliver from the bar after 11:30.
2: That's okay, Phil. I don't really want to drink anyway.
1: I'm almost out of liquor myself.
2: You're almost out of time, too.
1: 11:45. See, I just can't believe it. I can't believe that guy could be that stupid.
2: Is that what you call it?
1: Of course. I mean, who wouldn't jump at a chance like this? Oh, I'm making it so easy for him, so painless. Easier than scratching along on a paycheck shot through with deductions. Easier than bowing and scraping every day of your life to people whose guts he hates. You know old man Brewster. Can you imagine having to be nice to that guy every day?
2: We did it.
1: Yes. That's why I know.
2: Ah, Phil. I think you're taking this joke much too much to heart. You're letting it mean too much to you.
1: There's still time left for him to call.
2: But he won't.
1: He's probably getting panicky right now.
2: What about you, Phil?
1: He sees the whole thing slipping away from him. He's telling himself how dumb he is. He's telling himself that the Chinaman doesn't mean a thing to
2: Dutchman.
1: Him. He's telling himself that he's got a bigger duty, a greater responsibility to his wife, to his kids, even himself.
2: Well, you forget it, it's over.
1: It's no concern of his what happens 7,000 miles away. He doesn't have to dirty his hands. All he has to do is call.
2: You're lost, Phil. Why don't you admit it? Aren't you going to answer it?
1: Sure. I'll answer.
2: Maybe room service again.
1: Maybe. Hello?
3: Mr. Thompson, this is Walter von Haas.
1: Okay, I'm coming. Who is it?
4: Room service.
1: Ah, breakfast. Come on in, I'm starving.
4: Yes, sir.
1: Are you sure those scrambled eggs are hot? They tasted like rubber yesterday morning.
4: They should be all right, sir.
1: Yeah, well, you tell the chef he'll hear from me if they aren't.
4: Yes, sir. Will you sign right here, sir?
1: Okay. There we are.
4: Thank you. I'll be back later for the table.
1: Half an hour, that's all I need.
4: Yes, sir.
1: I guess my shower's going to have to wait. Oh, now what? Hello.
5: Bill.
1: Oh, hi, what's up?
5: How come you're still at the hotel? I thought you were just going to stay there 1 or 2 days. It's the third day now.
1: I like it here. May stay until the end of the week. Besides, I saw some great-looking chicks at the bar downstairs. Well, what's happening?
5: Nothing. I was just wondering if you knew anything about, Van Haas?
1: Walter Van Haas? He's just waiting for the mailman, Lou. Waiting to hear the good news from South Africa.
5: I spoke to Charlie Edwards. Mrs. Van Haas called in sick yesterday.
1: Yeah, I'll bet he was sick. I'll bet he was home planning on ways to spend all that money he thinks he's going to get. $1 million. No, 500 grand.
5: You coming into the office soon, Phil?
1: Sure, I'll be there just as soon as I finish breakfast and grab a shower.
5: I'll see you later, then.
1: All right. I bet those eggs are cold for sure. Oh, for Pete's sake, it's a conspiracy.
6: Hello, Mr. Thompson.
1: Well, what are you doing here?
6: May I come in?
1: I told you not to get in touch with me, Van Haas.
6: Yes, I know you did, but I had to talk to you in person.
1: I told you that it was for your own protection.
6: Don't worry. I found out your room number, and I came up the back stairs. Nobody knows I'm here.
1: Well, why are you here?
6: Please let me come in.
1: All right. As you can see, I'm just about to take a shower, so whatever you have to say, would you make it fast?
6: Yes, I'll make it fast.
1: Well, I hope you haven't come here to say that you changed your mind, because it's too late for that. The thing is over and done with.
6: It is? You're sure of that?
1: Yep. As soon as you gave me your okay, I was in touch with our agents in Johannesburg. They didn't waste any time either.
6: And it went, all right?
1: Flawlessly, just as I promised.
6: Ah.
1: All you have to do is wait.
6: Yes, I see. I just had to hear it from you, Mr. Thompson. I had to hear it for myself.
1: Well, now you've heard it. Now you go home and you wait for the mailman.
6: Yes. The mailman.
1: What's the matter, Van Haas? You look strange. You feel all right?
6: Oh, yes, I feel fine. Truth is, I never felt better in my life.
1: Good. I'm glad to hear it.
6: I feel a lot different than I felt 2 days ago. I can't tell you what a torture it was for me to make that phone call to you. Absolute torture. But after I hung up, I felt as light as a feather.
1: You did, huh?
6: Yeah, felt fine. I felt wonderful. Even though I got myself involved in killing a man. It's funny, isn't it?
1: It was easy, wasn't it? Just like I said it would be.
6: Yes, that's the word. I never knew anything could be that easy. Changed me, Mr. Thompson. I saw how stupid I'd been all my life. How stupid most of us are to waste the one life we're given. I owe you a lot.
1: Well, if you came to say thanks, you're welcome. Now, if you'll excuse me...
6: Like a giant. I felt there was nothing I couldn't do. I was a coward before, a weakling. But you showed me a better way.
1: Okay. Would you go home now, Mr. Van Haas? I mean, the less we see of each other, the better. Now, when the money arrives, I'll be in touch with you about my 50%.
6: Yes, your 50%. That's really what I wanted to discuss, Mr. Thompson. Tell me, does this fireplace work? Or is it just for show?
1: I really wouldn't know.
6: But I see that they have all the implements.
1: What are you doing with that poker? Van Haas, are you crazy?
6: Sorry, Mr. Thompson, but 100% is so much better!
4: I thought I'd have to bring a hammer or something, but a poker was so much better. Now... into the bathroom, Mr. Thompson. Up, into the shower. Yeah.
6: What a shame that you slipped in the tub, Mr. Thompson. What a terrible shame. Now I have to go home to wait for the mailman.
7: I'll be back in a moment with a final thought. There's an old saying, if you're going to dig a grave for a man, make sure you dig two. Our cast included Paul Hecht, Mason Adams, Ralph Bell, and Evie Juster. Associate Director, Marlon Swing. 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

0: Come in. Welcome. Welcome to Mystery Theater. I am Hyman Brown. What is a fairy tale? Well, suppose we say it's a beautiful little story that never could happen. For instance, Cinderella. Impossible. Why? Because of suddenly materializing fairy godmothers? Because of pumpkins that turn into coaches and vice versa? Oh, definitely not. All of these are perfectly reasonable. What makes the story very clear is the fact that royal princes do not marry kitchen maids in real life.
1: I want you out of this house at once.
2: Oh, please don't. I have no place to go.
1: That's no concern of mine. Get out before I throw you out.
2: I hate you.
1: Your feelings are of no account to me.
2: I wish you a fate worse than death.
1: I'm sure you do.
2: Oh, you're thinking a low, common, ignorant servant girl. What harm can she do? Well, I'll find a way. I swear to you, I'll find a way.
0: Our mystery drama, The Light That Failed, was especially adapted from the Rudyard Kipling classic for the Mystery Theater by Sam Dan and stars Tony Roberts and Mason Adams. I'll be back shortly with Act One.

A story is many things to many people. The truth is that stories have lives of their very own. Sometimes the finished work may even baffle the author.

0: we have taken the same poetic license with your story that you took with life. So, the time is 1882. The place is what used to be called the Anglo-Egyptian Sudan. The narrator is Gilbert Belling Torpenhauer, a foreign correspondent for a string of British newspapers.
1: I first met Dick Heldar in what was supposed to be the safety of the interior of a hollow square. You know, that's how the troops line up to repel an attack from all sides. The war correspondents, the doctor, all the folk who were useless during combat found themselves in the middle. But the crazed and fanatic followers of the Mahdi had broken through at several points, and so all of us had to pick up weapons and fight for our lives. I was standing shoulder to shoulder with a young man about my own age, and both of us were hacking away with sabers for dear life. Look out!
2: I got him.
1: On your left.
2: I see him.
1: Don't pull your arm back so far.
2: What did you say?
1: Duck!
2: About my arm.
1: You exposed too much of yourself.
2: Thanks.
1: Look out!
2: We'll get out.
1: On your right! On your right! But I was too late. A huge tribesman, bleeding from a multitude of wounds, had brought a heavy sword down across the young man's head. But only because the native was mortally wounded had the sword turned in his hand so that the young man caught the flat of it instead of the edge.
3: Maisie.
1: Who's that, Maisie?
3: Thank you, Maisie, for the drink. And for tying up my head. Oh. Huh?
1: What? You can thank me for the drink and the doctor for the bandage.
3: Where am I?
1: Where are you? Well, you're not back in dear old London, that's for certain.
3: Oh, what happened?
1: You are in the Anglo-Egyptian Sudan, near a hellhole entitled Suakin.
3: What are you doing here?
1: Gilbert Belling Torpenhauer, special correspondent of the Southern Newspaper Syndicate.
3: Oh,
1: is it? Well, could they have a war without the likes of me?
3: I suppose so.
1: You suppose so. Without me, your British public wouldn't know what was happening. And what they don't know doesn't exist. Ergo, quod erat demonstratum, or whatever, without me, the war wouldn't exist.
3: Oh, you're the Gilbert Belling Torpenhauer.
1: Guilty as charged, but you must call me Torp. And what shall I call you?
3: Dick. Dick Heldar.
1: Well, you're not a soldier. You're not a correspondent. What are you doing out here?
3: I'm an artist.
1: Well, then, why aren't you back in a studio in London drinking champagne with nude models?
3: I want to paint the war. Oh, I hope my head's going to stay on. I wonder if I can get up.
1: Well, the doctor says you shouldn't try for a while.
3: Oh, there. Oh, it's still there.
1: What?
3: My bag. Look inside. You'll find some sketches.
1: I looked, and I saw, for the first time, I was the first to see the war sketches of Dick Heldar. I'm not a critic, far from it, but what I saw I knew was good. Not just good, but great. The man was a genius. Because this was the war, this was the truth. A star shell bursting above the camp, a slave now being captured by a British gunboat, a single soldier lying dead in the moonlight with his throat cut. Dozens, scores of sketches, drawings, watercolors, sanguines. It was the war and the men who made it. At rest, at work, drinking, fighting, killing, and being killed. Yes, this was the war. I would write 1,000 words to describe imperfectly what he could delineate with a single stroke of a pen or a brush.
3: Well, what do you think?
1: I've seen worse. Do you have any money?
3: No, not too much.
1: My syndicate may be interested in taking on a war artist.
3: Would they?
1: I don't suppose you care much what you get.
3: Well, money is really very unimportant.
1: Oh, fine, because they'll pay practically nothing. They'll take advantage of you.
3: All I want is my first chance.
1: Well, I'll see what I can do. As soon as I could, I wired the syndicate. I've got a man here, a great artist. And they replied, with their usual open-hearted generosity, we'll take him on trial, expenses only. Send all his sketches.
3: I knew I'd get my chance.
1: Sorry, so little money.
3: Oh, if I come through this business alive, they'll sweat for it. They'll all sweat for it.
1: All?
3: Everybody.
1: What's everybody got to do with it?
3: Well, I've worked for nothing all my life.
1: Your life has only begun.
3: Sometimes I feel as though I've lived forever since the beginning.

0: Beginning of time. I feel that old.
1: You don't look it.
0: As I'll show them, everybody. And I must have lots of money.
1: Why?
0: Well, because it's no good without it. Money. That's what counts.
1: And what about art?
0: You worry about art, and I'll worry about money. And between us, we'll carry on to victory. I owe you a favor.
1: The assignment from my syndicate? It may turn out to be a terrible disservice.
0: Oh, no.
1: Look, let's not talk about favors. In all that cutting and hacking during the last attack, we saved each other more times than we can count. What? Where are you going?
0: To the telegraph office.
1: And what for?
0: I shan't tell you. You'd object.
1: To what?
0: To what I intend to do. You're a man of scruples.
1: And you're not?
0: I am an artist.
1: Which means what?
0: I do what has to be done. You have a bottle of whiskey your uncle sent you from London.
1: The doctor says it's too soon after your clout across the head for you to think of whiskey.
0: It isn't for me. It's for someone else. And don't ask for who, because I shall not tell you.
1: Well, then you can't have the bottle. I won't aid or abet you in committing what I know is going to be a sin. It will be something sinful, won't it?
0: Well, you would consider it sinful, I suppose. But you could prevent me from committing another sin, that of robbery, because if you don't give me the whiskey, I shall steal it from your kit.
1: Oh, no, you won't, because I intend to guard it day and night.
0: Oh, you're no match for me, Torp. You see, I was raised in a foster home by a Mrs. Jennet.
1: Jennet? Isn't a Jennet a kind of a donkey?
0: Yes, yes. She had the mind and the morals of a female donkey, too. And when she hit you, you felt as if you were kicked by one. She was very economical. So Maisie and
1: Maisie. Maisie, I've heard that name before.
0: Another little foster girl. We helped each other survive by stealing food under Mrs. Jennet's nose.
1: And what happened to Maisie?
0: I could probably steal that bottle of whiskey from your kit while you're looking at me.
1: All right, take it.
0: I'm doing this for you.
1: I shudder to think of it. A rather odd one, that Dick Helder. But he was a genius. And that sort has to be human. And Maisie? Maisie. Who was Maisie? Hers was the name that he kept repeating while he was delirious. Well, I'd get that out of him eventually. But now for the present problem. Why did he want to bring a bottle of whiskey to the telegraph office? I decided to see for myself.
0: Hello, Torp. Just in time. He's out cold.
1: Why did you want to get the telegraph operator drunk?
0: So I could get these.
1: What? What's that?
0: Papers. Trelawney's dispatches. The exclusive interview with Lord Kitchener. We're in luck. Our friend on the floor hasn't sent him yet. Read him.
1: It's not really ethical.
0: Oh, it's not ethical, or it's not really ethical?
1: Well, they belong to Trelawney.
0: Oh, what right has Trelawney to an exclusive interview with the Commander-in-Chief? What right has Trelawney to be here in the first place? Why, the man can hardly write his name.
1: But still, he...
0: It's only because Trelawney Sr. is a high muckamuck in the War Office. Influence, influence.
1: I can't steal it and say Kitchener gave me the interview.
0: Oh, no, but you can read it, you can make sense of it, you can extract the facts from it, and you can send it out as your impressions of the progress of the war.
1: Oh, now, Dick.
0: And Kitchener will say, who is this Torpenhow with his fantastic insight into my very own brain?
1: If you tempt me.
0: If Trelawney were actually a war correspondent, if he deserved to be considered a writer. Besides, all's fair in love and war.
1: I confess I didn't need too much more convincing. I thoroughly despised Malcolm Trelawney. I must say the article that appeared under my byline the following week was the making of me as a correspondent. Till this point I was young and promising. Now I had arrived. I was mature, a great practitioner of my art. And, heaven forgive me, I ate it up. But this isn't my story, it's Dick Helder's. So, the war ended. We were all sent home. Dick had also achieved fame. His war sketches had caught the public fancy. We took rooms together in Mayfair.
0: I shall have my share of the rent before the week's out.
1: Wish you wouldn't worry about it. You have a reputation. You can sell anything you do. From here on, you'll make a fortune.
0: I already have a fortune.
1: You do?
0: All those sketches. Close to 150. They're mine. I can sell them immediately.
1: Well, Dick...
0: Well, Dick what? I already can count on £15,000. What do you think 15,000 is too optimistic?
1: No, it may even be on the low side.
0: Well, then what are you talking about? It's probably some acquaintance or other stopping in for a drink. Yes, sir.
2: You do live on a high floor.
1: Seven stories high, but seven is a lucky number.
2: My stars, I must say so. Have I the honor of addressing Mr. Dick Herodoff?
0: Well, the honor is dubious. Answer.
2: My name is Hubertus Valdemar. I am the head of the Southern Newspaper Syndicate.
0: Ah, a man I most devoutly wish to see. Have a chair, Mr. Valdemar.
2: Valdemar, V-A-L-D.
0: Yes, that's what I said, Valdemar. This is Mr. Torpenhow.
2: Ah, yes, yes, yes. I also admire Mr. Torpenhow.
1: How do you know?
2: I'm here, Mr. Heldar, to discuss our future business relationships.
0: Well, any future relationship must necessarily be more expensive than the past.
2: Oh, you'll find us most generous.
0: I hope so. I haven't up until now. Incidentally, be good enough to send my sketches to this address.
2: Your sketches?
0: By actual count, 150.
2: Oh, Mr. Heldar, that cannot be done.
0: It cannot?
2: Since there was no specified agreement at the outset, the sketches become syndicate property as a matter of course.
0: Their sketches belong to me.
2: But a legal evaluation...
0: The devil with your legality, Mr. Valdemar.
2: Valdemar.
0: You paid me the lowest rate in the world. Nothing. You can't keep those sketches. Good Lord, man, they're all I have. Torp, can he do it?
1: Well, it's a rather cold-blooded steal on his part, but yes, Dick, he can do it.
0: I'll have his blood first.
1: Careful, Dick. Remember, we're not back in the Sudan.
0: Sir... You will give me back my pictures.
2: I believe it's time I was on my way.
3: Sit down.
2: How dare you take your hands off me?
3: Dick, you can't simply...
0: I don't know quite what to do with you. Of course, you're a thief, and you ought to be whipped.
2: Take your hands off me. I'll shout for help.
0: You're seven stories high. My goodness, Torp, you wouldn't believe the fat on this one. You are going to steal those things from me, which are as my heart's blood. You... who don't know when you will die.
2: Die? Die?
0: Write a note to your office. Order them to give Mr. Torpenhow my sketches. Every one of them.
2: You have no right to steal.
0: Oh, no. Only you do. Write the note or I shall strip off your hide.
3: Dick, you can't do that.
0: Oh, can't I? Watch closely. I learned how.
3: I can't let you do that.
0: Do you want to fight me for it all?
3: Dick!
0: Should one of us be compelled to kill the other just because of this thieving jackal?
4: Who knows? But it's precisely in such random, unforeseen twists of fate that sudden violence and death flare up without warning. We're accustomed to considering the artist as a creator, but in Dick Helgar, do we see the artist as a killer? Both Dick and Torp are young men who have been subject to the searing acts of deadly hand-to-hand combat. What does this do to the soul? Mystery Theater will continue with Act 2 shortly.

0: to whom does the work of art belong? To the man who made it, or to the man who bought it? This is a question that has caused much grief in this world, and is about to add a bit more as we resume our drama. Dick Helgar the painter wants his pictures. Mr. Valdemar the publisher claims he bought them. That's an old argument, but a razor-sharp knife has appeared in Dick's hand, and we may have a new solution to the problem.
1: He'll kill me, this maniac. He'll kill me.
2: I must remind you once again, Dick, we're not back in the Sudan.
3: Oh, we're always in the Sudan, Torp. Here the violence is better bred, hidden deeper, camouflaged more cleverly. But where is the real difference? Torp is a friend. You have to help me.
2: I can't help you kill him.
3: Oh, I can do that alone quite nicely, thank you.
1: Don't kill me. Don't kill me.
3: Oh, of course not. Hand him the pen and paper, Torp. Now, Mr. Valdemar, you will write a note to your office and order them to give Mr. Torpenhow my sketches.
2: He didn't say a word. He looked deep into Dick's eyes, and there he saw death. He picked up the pen with a hand that was remarkably steady, considering the circumstances. He wrote the note. I took a cab to the Southern Newspaper Syndicate's office. I gave it to some functionary or other, and I shortly received a gigantic portfolio. I brought it back to the flat.
3: Now, I do hope this will be a lesson to you, Mr. Valdemar. And should you ever worry me later with any nonsensical actions for assault or whatever, believe me, I'll catch you. Manhandle you, and you will die. Now go. Vanish. Disappear. Out. Be sure I have seen the last of you, Mr. Valdemar.
1: Valdemar!
3: What a lawless breed these people are. Think of the hideous blackness of that man's mind. Have you all the sketches, Torp?
2: Exactly 147.
3: Well, that's close enough.
2: Dick, I must say you begin well.
3: He was interfering with me, Torp. What did the money mean to him? He's a man of wealth. But this is my work. It's everything to me, and he was going to steal them. I'm sorry now I didn't hit him. I should have killed him.
2: The commissions began coming in so quickly, Dick could hardly keep track of them. The ladies, especially the ladies, couldn't get enough of him. He had that way of making their eyes gaze forth in a kind of dreamy reverie. Yes, every female wants to be known as a woman of mystery. And with one sure stroke, Dick could give them a most unfathomable air. I caught him finally on one of the rare nights when he wasn't being lionized somewhere. Well, how does success taste, Dick?
3: Good. No, delicious. I want more. More. The lean years are past, gone for good, but never to be forgotten. Oh, I shall wallow in these fat ones.
2: Careful, my friend. That way lies bad work.
3: Oh, I love the power, the fun, the fuss. And above all, I love the money. Even though the people who make the fuss and pay the money are a queer gang. An amazingly queer lot.
2: Well, I should think you have enough money now.
3: Oh, no. Nowhere near enough.
2: Well, then, Dick, you must tell me, what is enough?
3: There are those men who have money, and then there are those men who have a fortune.
2: And why would you want a fortune?
3: For her.
2: For whom?
3: For Maisie.
2: Oh, the mysterious Maisie.
3: She won't have me until I'm fabulously wealthy and famous.
2: Well, you're famous at any rate.
3: Well, just a little. We need the test of time for that.
2: And where is Maisie?
3: I don't know. We were both boarded children at Mrs. Jennett's. I fell in love with her.
2: Did she fall in love with you?
3: She said she would, in time. If I became rich and famous, then she would seek me out.
2: I'm surprised she hasn't so far.
3: Well, that's because I'm neither rich enough nor famous enough.
2: And how will you know when that will be?
3: Simple. On the day she seeks me out. Meanwhile, I must try harder and harder.
2: Tell me something about Maisie.
3: She's an angel.
2: And why aren't you good enough for her now?
3: So, you don't understand.
2: All right, then. Tell me this. Maisie, Maisie, does she really exist? I couldn't get a rise out of him. He was doing what he wanted to do, turning out paintings as if he were a printing press. But it was a bubble that soon must burst. His work was becoming inferior. But you couldn't tell him anything. At least I couldn't. But finally, somebody did. Someone who never dreamed he was an expert on art. Someone I can only refer to as the unknown soldier. The way of it was this. We were out for a stroll, and we paused before the window of a print shop. There was a reproduction, a good one, of a painting by Dick, one that he had done in the Sudan. It was the wild, whirling rush of a field battery going into action under fire. As we gazed at it, I could hear a voice. And from the corner of my eye, I saw two artillery soldiers, and one was saying to the other,
1: "Oh, they've chucked off the lead horse. He's tore up awful. But they're making good time with the others. That lead driver drives better than you, Tom. See how cunning he's nursing his horse. See how his foot's braced against the iron. He's all right. The beggar what drew that picture, he knows what's what, he does. Let's go in and buy it for the mess."
2: The picture won the complete approval of the sternest critics in the world. For a long moment, Dick looked at it, and then he cleared his throat. He had been moved in a way that I hadn't seen since the Sudan. We walked home in silence. When we arrived at our entranceway, there was a girl standing at the door. She had blonde hair, a cheap little sailor hat, and a rather soiled blue and white dress. She stood there and gazed at us. Suddenly, Dick shouted,
4: "Maisie! Maisie!"
2: "What are you saying, Dick? You mean this is Maisie?"
5: "Oh, here now. Who do you take me for?"
4: "Maisie, you've come to me." "Oh, no, no, no, no. It's not Maisie."
2: "Dick!"
4: She looks exactly like Maisie. "Who are you, girl? Who are you?"
2: "She's going to faint, Dick. Don't let her fall."
4: "What are we going to do with her?"
2: "Perhaps we'd better bring her upstairs."
4: "A girl of her sort?"
2: "What sort?"
4: "Well, isn't it obvious? She must be drunk."
2: "No, I'd say she's hungry. She's starved."
4: "Oh, still, it's out of the question. All right. Yes, bring her up. She'll model for me. Yes, this is going to be my masterpiece. I won't title it. But Maisie will see it and know who it's meant to be. Torp, this girl was sent from heaven. I must put her on canvas."
2: "Are you feeling better?"
5: "Oh, yes, thank you. There aren't many gentlemen that are as kind as you are. Thank you."
4: When did you leave service?"
5: "Oh, how'd you know I was in service?"
4: "Well, your scarred and chapped hands."
5: "Oh, I didn't like it."
4: "Turn your face to the window."
5: "What for?"
4: "Because I say so. Listen to me. I'm an artist. I want to draw your head."
5: "What for?"
4: "Because it's pretty."
5: "Huh?"
4: "That's why you shall come here 3 times a week. And just for sitting still, I shall give you £3 each Friday."
5: Just for sitting still? Nothing else?"
4: "What's your name?"
5: "Oh, Bessie. Bessie Broke. Stonebroke, if you like. What's your names?" "Oh, but there, no man ever gave me his real one yet."
4: "And the next time you come, Bessie, you needn't wear that paint. I have all the colors you're likely to need. Now, here's a sovereign to keep you."
5: "A sovereign? For me?"
4: "Yes. And you'll be here tomorrow. Understand? Now, off with you."
5: "Yes, sir. Oh, yes, sir."
2: "You think she'll be back?"
4: "Of course. She smells money. And Torp, you're not to think of her as a woman. She's my model. Nothing more."
2: "Oh, yes, sir. I will, sir." I said earlier that this is Dick Heldar's story. Well, it is. But part of it is mine. Bessie came back the next day, unpainted, clean. And when she found out that all she was expected to do was merely pose, a new light came into her eyes. And finally, one day she said,
5: "Oh, it's too much money for sitting and doing nothing."
4: "You just sit there quietly now."
5: "Can't I be doing something with my hands?"
4: "Keep them folded in your lap."
5: "I know. I mend your socks, yours and Mr. Torpenhow's."
2: And that's where it all began. She not only mended our socks, she did our clothes, she dusted the rooms. Indeed, she hated to go home. She kept finding things to do. Dick treated her like dirt. That is, he never noticed her, except as a model. But I couldn't help noticing how attractive she really was. How tender, how sympathetic. Dick would finish painting and go for a walk, but I would be in my room, writing. She would knock timidly and come in, ask me questions. So wanted to improve herself. And something was happening. Happening to me. She was only a girl from the slums, no breeding, no education. Yet, I couldn't help thinking that no other girl had ever really moved me. She sensed it. One day we were alone in the house. She brought me my socks, and as she handed them to me, and her fingers brushed against mine, before I knew it, she was in my arms. We were holding each other tightly, and we kissed.
5: Oh.
2: Bessie.
5: Oh, sir. Sir, it isn't right for me to let you, but I can't help it. You're so kind.
2: Bessie, I do. I do feel great affection for you.
5: Oh, sir.
2: But, Bessie, I could never...
5: Oh, Mr. Torpenhair, I'm not asking you to marry me. I know my place, but couldn't you take and live with me till your very own Miss Wright comes along? I'm only Miss Wrong, I know. I could never be anything else, but... Oh, I'd work my hands to the bone for you. I'm not ugly to look at, you know. I'm so lonely. Oh, please, say you will.
6: Come in here, I need you.
2: It's Dick.
5: What does he want?
2: He wants to see me.
5: Oh, tell him, tell him you'll see him later.
6: Oh,
5: don't go to him now. Please, he'll ruin it. That's what he'll do, ruin it.
6: Oh,
2: Bessie, my dear, I'll be right back.
5: No, wait.
3: Oh, what kind of foolishness is going on in here?
2: What the devil right of you to interfere?
3: Doesn't your own common sense tell you it's impossible? For heaven's sake, Thorpe, whatever got into you?
2: Dick, I oughtn't to have seen her moving about in these rooms like a housewife. It gives a lonely man ideas.
3: Yes, yes, and you've got to get rid of those ideas. Do you know how?
2: Oh, Dick, I wish I did.
3: Well, you're going to Germany to do a series on the army maneuvers tonight. Now, you can't stay and resist the devil. Success requires flight. Immediately. Pack your bag.
5: Oh, Mr. Torpenhow, you're not leaving.
3: Yes, he has a special assignment.
5: I'm asking him.
3: And I'm answering.
5: Oh, please.
3: You may leave now, Bessie. Be back here tomorrow at 11 sharp.
5: I hate you.
3: But your feelings are of no account to me.
5: You'll pay for what you've done to me.
2: Bessie, I do have to leave. I do.
5: Are you... You took away my only chance for happiness, Mr. Eldar. But you'll pay. Oh, you're thinking, she's only a low and common girl. What can she do to a gentleman like me? But I'll find something. I'll do something. Something worse than death.
0: It doesn't matter who or what the woman is. If she threatens vengeance, take her seriously. For women excel at this particular game. And before the third act is over, she will have found her revenge. A diabolical revenge that will be something worse than death. Let's all prepare for it when Mystery Theater returns in just a few moments.

0: A fate worse than death. What could be a fate worse than death? That depends on who you are. Before we speculate further, let us remember that the threat has been made by an insignificant, low-class servant girl. And while these distinctions may be blurred or even non-existent in our democratic society, our story takes place in Victorian England. Here is our storyteller once again.
1: Well, of course it was madness on my part. Complete madness, a sudden seizure. How could I possibly marry a girl like Bessie? After a few days, I returned home. I didn't know what to expect. But there was Bessie posing as if nothing had happened. And there was Dick painting as usual. Dick. Dick, it's magnificent.
2: Quiet, quiet. I have to catch this little shadow.
1: But I can't be quiet. I can't. This is Bessie.
2: Oh, no. No, it's Maisie. It's Maisie.
1: You haven't painted like this since the Sudan. You didn't paint like this even in the Sudan. This is a masterpiece.
2: Oh, confound you, Torp. You've broken my concentration. Oh, Bessie.
1: Hello, Bessie.
2: Be here 11 sharp tomorrow, you hear?
1: Doesn't say much, does she?
2: No. And it's a blessed relief.
1: Oh, how she must hate us both.
2: Doesn't matter.
1: So, you like it.
2: Oh, this picture will make you. I thought I was made already.
1: I mean, as a real artist, not just a realistic painter of war pictures or a smooth society hack, but an artist.
2: I will be an artist on the day that Maisie sees that picture, because that's the day she'll come to see me, and she'll be mine.
1: I hope so, Dick.
2: Damn!
1: What is it?
2: For a moment, I thought I had a veil across my eyes.
1: A veil?
2: Oh, it's just the flimsiest, gauze-like veil. It's probably indigestion. Indigestion does that.
1: Hadn't you better see a doctor?
2: I don't have time.
1: Nonsense, man. You must make time. He would never have gone on his own, so I made an appointment with a doctor, a specialist. After much argument, I finally dragged him to the men's office. He was a very cheerful doctor. He chirped like a sparrow.
3: Well, Mr. Heldar, you know we all need a bit of patching now and then. Like a ship. Exactly like a ship. We must be kept ship-shape. What?
2: I think, Doctor, I have neglected the warnings of the stomach too long. Hence these spots before my eyes.
3: Is that what you think?
2: Absolutely.
3: Here I was under the impression that you came to find out what I think.
2: Yes, by all means. Go ahead.
3: Thank you. This wound, this blow you received in the fighting in the Sudan.
2: Oh, that hasn't bothered me in years.
3: Well, there was damage to the optic nerve and the bright, hot light of the tropics.
2: Doctor, if there is a verdict, I want it immediately.
3: Well?
2: I am a painter. I have no time to waste. Tell me.
3: Well, there has been steady, irreversible deterioration of the optic nerve.
2: And I'm going blind.
3: Yes.
2: Absolutely, completely, totally blind.
3: Yes.
2: How long do I have?
3: If you avoid all strain and anxiety, perhaps a year. You must stop painting. The strain of the close work it requires.
2: I see. I must stop painting in order to keep my sight a little bit longer.
3: Yes.
2: What good is my sight if I can't paint?
1: All the way home, we didn't say a word. We simply didn't talk about it. We couldn't. When we arrived at the flat, Bessie was waiting as usual, silent as usual. Dick picked up his brushes and began to work. Are you almost finished with it, Dick?
2: Oh, yes, I have just enough time for that.
1: It's simply a great piece of work, Dick.
2: These past few weeks, it seems I've never seen color so clearly and line so sharply. I suppose it's like a candle which burns out. Just before the end, it sputters and flares for a brief instant. This is my brief moment.
0: It's beautiful. It's beautiful. And it's Bessie.
2: No. It's Maisie. She'll see it. That's what I live for now.
1: He painted for a few moments longer, and then he put down his brushes. His face had become lined with fatigue. Now I noticed the lines about his eyes. He tired so easily. He stood staring at nothing for a moment, and then...
2: It'll be enough for today. Bessie, I want you back here tomorrow morning at 11 sharp. So, I think I'll lie down before dinner.
1: How have you been, Bessie?
4: Huh? As well as can be expected.
1: I wonder that you came back after the shabby way both Mr. Heldar and I have treated you.
4: Well, the wages are good. Girl in my position can't afford to be particular. He's going blind, ain't he?
1: Yes.
4: Well, he can thank me for it. Or curse me for it.
1: You?
4: I wished it on him. As I prayed for it to happen to him. What else could be a fate worse than death for an artist? I went to church and on my knees I prayed for it.
1: I'm sorry to disappoint you, Bessie. It wasn't your doing.
4: How do you know?
1: I was there when it happened, in the Sudan. A blow across the head damaged the optic nerve.
4: Oh, yes? Well, I'll think of something else.
1: You had better go, Bessie. I saw her standing there furious. Her face was ugly. Whatever the spell was she might have cast over me, it was broken, and for all time I was free of her. And soon, in a day or two or three, Dick would be finished with the painting, and he would be free of her, too. I must tell you what happened. A week later, I was writing in my room when I heard him call to me.
5: Torp! Come in here, quick! Look, Torp. Look, it's finished. It's really finished.
1: Oh, Dick. Dick, it is marvelous. It's your masterpiece. Oh, the colors, the colors.
5: Tell me about the colors.
1: See for yourself. They're remarkably brilliant.
5: I can't see for myself. I can't.
1: Dick.
5: I'm blind, Torp. I'm completely blind. I drew the last stroke of brush as I signed my name, and the light left my eyes. The light failed. It failed me.
1: Oh, Dick, how can I?
5: No tears. Only blindness. We've seen worse, haven't we, old friend? Will you sort of guide me to my room and help me to lie down? I'm not used to being without my eyes just yet. Oh, Bessie, we're finished. Torp. Write her a check for £20.
1: £20?
5: Yes, yes. She was a good model. Come, I have the checkbook in my room. Goodbye, Bessie.
4: Goodbye, Mr. Heldar.
5: Come, Thorpe. I must lie down. I'm so tired. Oh, that's it, Thorpe. Oh, I can stretch out. It's so good to know it's done. Now, look, tomorrow, you're to take it to the Stetson Gallery.
1: Yes, yes, of course, Dick.
5: Word of it will get to Maisie.
1: I'm sure.
5: And cover the picture.
1: Yes.
5: Wake me for dinner. We must celebrate. Champagne.
1: Yes, yes, of course. I left him sleeping on his bed and walked back into the studio. I stood in the doorway and looked at the painting. For just a moment... An isolated moment, I refused to believe what I was seeing. She was standing there with a bottle of turpentine in one hand and a palette knife in the other. She was throwing the turpentine onto the picture and scraping away with the knife. And then, like one awake suddenly from a trance, I ran to her. But it was too late. Even as I grabbed her hands and knocked away the bottle and the knife, I could see the painting was formless, scarred. A muddle of crazy colors. I was ready to kill her.
4: You raise a hand to me, and I'll scream.
1: Scream away, you slut.
4: I'll scream what I've done to his precious picture. He'd like that, wouldn't he?
1: Why, you.
4: He was never found out, right? Never.
1: How could you do that?
4: Why not? I said I wished him a fate worse than death. Well, maybe he don't know it, but he's got it. He's got it.
1: And what have you got, you poor, demented creature?
4: Oh, you caught
1: him. What'll become of you now? You'll go back to the gutter.
4: He said you was to give me £20.
1: Yes, I will. And when that's done...
4: I'll find another gentleman.
1: Will you?
4: I'll still have my looks.
1: Do you? Look. Look at yourself in the mirror. Go ahead. Look.
4: Oh, no. What happened? What happened to me?
1: What happened to the picture? A twisted, ugly mass. Who'd want you now for anything at all? You'll die in the gutter.
4: Oh, no, no, I didn't mean to. I was so... Oh, please.
6: Maisie.
1: Dick, look out. You'll stumble over that chair. Here, let me hold your arm.
6: It's Maisie. She's here, isn't she? Maisie, you've come. I know it. As soon as the picture was finished, you'd come. You couldn't keep away.
1: Dick, let me help you sit down.
6: Maisie. Oh, where's Maisie? I just heard her voice in here. Maisie, what do you think of your portrait? Maisie.
1: Dick.
6: No. No, let her think. Let her regard it. That's what you have to do with a picture. Regard it. Oh, Maisie, when we were children at Mrs. Jennett's, I helped you. And now you will help me. Oh, my darling, I have enough money. Enough to keep us happy for the rest of our lives. Maisie, I'll be so good to you. And you'll be so good to me. Maisie, speak to me. Say you will.
1: Say it.
6: Say that you've come to me. At last. Oh, Maisie, I've waited a lifetime for you. I'd all but given up hope. But I knew if I poured out my soul over this portrait, you would come to me. Tell me you've come to me. Tell me.
4: Yes, Dick. I've come to you.
0: I'll be back shortly with a final thought. We said this would be a fairy tale, and it is. The handsome prince, Dick was certainly handsome, and a prince of painting at any rate. He did marry the little servant girl. I don't know how things worked out. After all, you have imagination too. Our cast included Tony Roberts, Mason Adams, Bryna Rayburn, and Jackson Beck. Associate Director, Marlon Swing. This is Hyman Brown, producer-director, inviting you to return to our Mystery Theater for another adventure in the macabre. Until next time, then, pleasant dreams.

0: When it comes to the weekend, you want to cut loose and celebrate? We got the soundtrack for that. Hi, this is Dex. Timeless Oldies Variety Show, and it's heard on the weekend with laughs and games and stuff. 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

It is a dark brown or black mineral, and when newly mined, it gleams with a metallic luster. Its sources are few, its demand enormous. It is almost indispensable in modern warfare. Its name is wolfram, and from it is derived tungsten, which is an essential ingredient of the high-speed special steels required for the deadly precision weapons of war today. Around it was fought one of the bitterest undercover campaigns of the last war.

are listening to Tales of the Foreign Service, one of a series presented by the NBC University of the Air, written and produced in cooperation with the State Department, and dedicated to the men of the Foreign Service. The material used in this series is based upon the confidential files

0: In all of Europe, there is only one important source for the ore wolfram, from which tungsten is made. It is found only in the Iberian Peninsula, Spain, and Portugal. From the beginning of the Allied campaign to starve Germany of the essential materials of war, wolfram was high on the contraband list. But wolfram did not come to Germany across the ocean, where the Allied blockade could intercept it. Wolfram came from Spain, whence it could be shipped overland through Vichy, France, to German factories. There was only one way to stop the shipments at their source in Spain. But the Spanish government, for reasons of its own, refused to forbid the export of wolfram to Germany. And when diplomatic efforts had failed to bring the Spanish government into line with Allied policy, the Department of State tried a new weapon.
1: The shipment of oil and other petroleum products from the United States to Spain is hereby prohibited. The embargo will remain in effect until the Spanish government is willing to reduce drastically its shipments of wolfram ore to Germany.
0: For several months, the embargo remained in effect. Then the oil-starved Spanish government reluctantly capitulated to the American terms. And that day, Bill Jordan, young American Foreign Service officer in Madrid, was summoned to the office of his chief to receive the most important assignment of his career.
2: Sit down, Bill.
3: Thanks.
2: You may have seen in today's dispatches that the Spanish government has agreed to our terms on the shipment of wolfram ore to Germany.
3: Well, yes, sir, I saw that. The quota is 15 tons a month, isn't that right?
2: Quite right. Pity we couldn't make it no tons a month, but we can't afford to drive the Germans too far. And 15 tons is only a fraction of what the German war industry needs. Now, that means the Germans are going to make every effort, short of an invasion of Spain, to get more wolfram out.
3: Beat the quota by smuggling, huh?
2: Most probably. And with the current friendly relations between Germany and Spain, the Spanish custom officials cannot be counted upon to watch out very carefully for contraband cargoes.
3: Aren't we allowed an observer in the frontier zone to take care of that?
2: Yes, we are. And that's why I sent for you, Bill.
3: Oh?
2: It's an important job, Bill. I can't stress too much how important it is. If we can keep wolfram out of German hands, we may shorten the war by months.
3: Don't you think we need more than one man on a job like that, sir?
2: Of course I do. But one observer is all the Spanish government will allow. Now, that means you're going to have to be in 10 places at once, on a 24-hour basis. Think you can handle it?
3: I'd like to try, sir.
2: Good. You'll be thoroughly briefed in the next 24 hours by intelligence. And remember, it's absolutely vital that we keep Germany from getting this ore. Good luck, Bill.

0: This is the physical report to help you identify Wolfram, Mr. Jordan. It is an isomorphous mixture of the tungstates of iron and manganese. The color is dark brown or black. Hardness, 5 to 5.5. Density, 7.2 to 7.5.
1: Wolfram is found in western Spain, and the probable route of smugglers will be to Irun, the nearest frontier town, directly across from Hendaye, France. Also, there are 1,000 tons of wolfram belonging to the Germans stored in warehouses at Irun now.
2: Here are your maps of the frontier zone. Now, you'll notice that two railroads and two highways cross the frontier at Irun. All of these must be watched, as well as the fishing villages and the mountain roads.
3: Thoroughly briefed by intelligence officers, Foreign Service officer Bill Jordan leaves for Irun, armed only with his maps, codes, his native wit, and his courage. His first step upon his arrival at Irun is to call upon a high Spanish official.

0: So, you are the American observer in this zone, eh? What can I do for you, senor?
1: Well, first of all, I would like to have a letter from you authorizing me to examine all invoices of cargoes crossing the frontier for Germany and to accompany the custom inspectors in their examinations of the goods.
0: A letter, eh? See, I think that can be arranged. Anything else?
1: Yes. There are 1,000 tons of wolfram stored here in Irun by the Germans. They're almost certain to try and smuggle it across the border. That wolfram should be moved back to Madrid, where the Allies can keep a check on it.
0: Well, that will be quite unnecessary. We have custom officials at every point on the border where the Germans might attempt to smuggle the goods across.
1: Custom officials have been bribed.
0: You speak as though the Spanish officials were corrupt and would permit a violation of the law? As a matter of fact, the presence of an observer here is quite unnecessary. There will be no smuggling of wolfram.
1: You won't help me, then?
0: But, senor, of course I will help you. I will give you the letter you wish. But you must be reasonable in what you ask. I cannot move other people's property out of the warehouses where they have stored it simply because you have a suspicious nature.
1: Now, wait a minute.
0: If you can bring any proof of smuggling, senor, perhaps my attitude would be different. Until then, you must rely on my good faith.
1: Very well, then. Good day, senor.
0: Good day. I will have the letter prepared and delivered to your hotel.
1: Thank you.
2: Senor.
1: Hmm? Oh, good morning. Colonel, isn't it?
2: Si. Come over here. I wish to speak to you.
1: Sure. What is it?
2: You have been asking our cooperation in preventing the smuggling of wolfram over the border, huh?
1: Yes. How did you know?
2: Your arrival here has not gone unnoticed, Senor Jordan. There are many eyes watching your movements. You did not get what you asked for, no?
1: No, I got the brush off.
2: The brush off, yes. It will continue to be like that, senor. If you manage to intercept the shipment, you will have to send for the civil guard to make the arrest. And by the time the soldiers arrive, the evidence will have disappeared and the smugglers too.
1: Yes, that's a possibility.
2: It's more than a possibility, senor. It's a certainty. If you ask the authorities for help in the usual way. But if you report your findings direct to me...
1: Yes?
2: I will act on my own initiative. The guard will arrive on time to make the arrests.
1: How do I reach you?
2: Here's my card. Call me at that number.
1: Colonel Gonzalez.
2: That is my name. Yours, I know. And now, is there anything I can do for you immediately, Senor Jordan?
1: Well, yes. I'd like to have the name of a trustworthy man who knows the country to drive for me.
2: Oh, a trustworthy man. Si. Try Pedro Montez at the Iberian Cafe. He will help you.
1: Pedro Montez. Thanks. May I ask what your interest is in this, Colonel?
2: The less you know, the better, amigo. Do not attempt to reach me unless you have proof of a smuggling attempt.
3: To American Consulate San Sebastian. Attention, intelligence officer. Request particulars, record, and reliability, Juan Gonzalez, Colonel, Civil Guard, Irun. Also, Pedro Montez, Cafe Proprietor, Irun. Signed, Jordan.
4: Colonel Gonzalez, believed to have Republican anti-German sympathies. Pedro Montez, former member Basque Nationalist Movement during Civil War. Both believed reliable.
1: Are you Pedro Montez?
5: Si.
1: I need someone to drive my car who knows the frontier country. Do you want the job?
5: You are American, no?
1: That's right.
5: May I ask who sent you, senor?
1: Colonel Gonzalez gave me your name.
5: So? Then I will take the job.
1: The point is this, Pedro. I want to build up a volunteer spy ring operating out of each village that will let me know of any suspicious activities or any secret shipments passing through.
5: So?
1: I want to know which custom officials can be trusted and which ones the Germans can bribe. The Germans will have to use Spanish workers to ship the ore. Now, I want contacts among those workers. They could let me know exactly what's going on.
5: And how, senor, will you build this spy ring?
1: I can't without your help. I want to visit each village and talk to the people there who are for the Allies and who can be made to see what it means to us to keep Wolfram out of German hands. I don't know who these people are, but you can help me there. Can't you?
5: Si, senor. I think I can help.
1: Your contact in the next village is Rodriguez Pico. Send any messages you have to him. He will pass it on, and it will go from village to village until it reaches me. You understand?
6: I see, Senor Jordan. I am proud to help you.
1: I want to know which of your superiors you think is acting for the Germans and which can be trusted. I want to know of any suspicious shipments that pass through this customs office, even if they've been cleared. Do you understand?
5: Here is the doorbell. When we get inside, do not stare at anyone. Do not ask questions. Do whatever you are told.
1: I understand.
5: All right, then.
7: Who is there?
5: Pedro Montez.
7: And who is that with you?
5: The American.
7: Come inside.
5: Over here. Amigos.
8: Eh?
5: This is the American who has a message for you. Senor Jordan.
1: I'm told that you are the leaders of the resistance movement against fascism in this section of the country. You can help the Allies to win in a very simple way. Get to your followers and tell them to have nothing to do with any shipments of wolfram to Germany. If they hear of any shipments, have them let me know. I am watched by enemy agents, so it will not be safe for them to contact me directly. But my car is always parked in front of Pedro's cafe. The doors of the car will be locked, but one window will be open an inch. A message can be dropped through the opening and will be safe until I unlock the car and get it. If the car is not in front of the cafe, messages can be left in the cafe with Senora Montez, Pedro's wife. Will you tell your men what Wolfram means to the fascist armies? Will you cooperate with the Allied embargo?
3: Resistance groups, smugglers, nationalists, patriots, the simple artisan, merchant, peasant, men who cherish the freedom of the human spirit. These were the elements Bill Jordan forged into a strong chain of observers covering the frontier, watching for the illegal shipments of wolfram. And then came the first break, a message dropped into Jordan's car.
9: 15 tons of wolfram will be moved from the Bianchi warehouse on 3 trucks tonight. The trucks will cross the frontier at the Ondai Bridge. Custom officials have been bribed to open the barrier half an hour earlier than the usual opening time to let the trucks through unobserved.

0: Phil, wake up. Wake up, Phil.
1: What? Okay, wait a minute. Oh, Pedro, what is it?
0: Read this, quick.
1: 15 tons of wolfram will be moved. Where did you get this?
0: I come home very late. A little expedition, you know. I look in the car, the note is there.
1: What time is it now?
0: It's nearly 5:30. The customs open at 6.
1: But if they open a half hour early, well, maybe we can make it. If there's any sort of a hitch, we can catch them. Run down and get the car started. I'll be with you as soon as I get my pants on. Too late, not a sign of them.
0: I am sorry.
1: Not your fault, Pedro. You drove like a fiend.
2: You wish to cross the frontier, senores?
1: No. You're open early this morning.
2: See, it was for a special shipment of perishable fruits.
1: Oh, shipment of fruit in trucks?
2: See, 3 trucks.
1: And you passed the shipment?
2: Well, but of course.
1: Well, that's that. Guess we can get back to bed, Pedro.
2: Good day, senores.
1: Good day. Okay, Pedro, tough luck.
3: Senor. This side of the car.
1: Oh, hello, Juan.
3: Senor, I saw that shipment. There was fruit on top of the trucks, yes, but underneath was wolfram.
1: So I was told. Couldn't you do something?
3: No, I'm only a guard. I'm not an inspector. I see what I see, but I can do nothing.
1: Well, that's all right, Juan. I think I've got enough to make an official complaint to the government.

0: an anonymous message. The testimony of a guard who did not inspect the shipment. And for that, you wish me to move tons of ore from here to Madrid.
1: So long as that ore remains here, there will be attempts to smuggle it out.
0: There is no smuggling across the Spanish border.
1: I tell you, the custom officials were bribed. They opened the barrier a half hour earlier than the legal hour.
0: A half hour early. See, that is sometimes arranged when shippers have a perishable cargo. Naturally, they recompense the custom officials for their extra time and trouble. But to talk of bribery is absurd.
1: Senor, there is no doubt whatever that 15 tons of wolfram crossed the border illegally at 5:30 this morning.
0: On the contrary, there is every doubt in the world. There is no smuggling across the Spanish border. That is final.
1: There's only one thing we can do to get action out of the government, Pedro. We've got to catch the smugglers with the goods.
2: See. Si.
1: Then we can throw it into the teeth of these axis-loving officials and force them to take action. I'll get it. Jordan.
3: Mr. Bill Jordan.
1: That's right.
3: Every move you make is watched, Mr. Jordan. You will not be allowed to interfere with our plans. If you persist in meddling, the consequences will be unfortunate for you. That is all.
1: That's not all, you lisping hunk of sauerkraut. Hey, hung up.
2: It was a threat, no?
1: Yes, Pedro, a threat and a mistake. They're out in the open now. It means we're too close on their trail for comfort. Next time, we'll get them.
4: The next time, an anonymous phone call a few days later.
5: Drive out 1 kilometer on the Santos Portas Road tonight until you reach a lighted lantern by the side of the road. Pick up the lantern and walk across the field on your right until you come to a deserted wine cellar. Arrive there at 10 o'clock precisely. You are warned to come alone and to carry the lantern. Do you understand?
1: Yes, I understand. I'll be there. There's the lantern.
2: I come with you, Bill.
1: Why? Afraid of a trap?
2: Perhaps. I do not like these arrangements. Let me come with you, Bill.
1: Oh, now, don't worry. This is just some woman with a jitters who doesn't want to be seen talking to me.
2: Ah.
1: You wait here. Don't worry if I'm not back right away. This may take a little time. I can't see a thing. This darn lantern. It looks like steps ahead. Yes, the wine cellar.
6: Mr. Jordan.
1: That's me.
6: Put out your lantern and come inside.
1: Okay. Can't see much. This way?
6: Yes, that is all right.
1: Why all the hocus pocus?
6: It is as much as my life is worth to be seen talking to you.
1: Really?
6: It is true. Not the Spaniards, the Germans. They would kill me.
1: I see. What did you want to tell me?
6: I know where the Germans have hidden 30 tons of wolfram. It is in a farmhouse near the frontier. They will move it across into France tomorrow night.
1: And you know the farmhouse?
6: Si. It is my house, senor.
1: Home?
6: For $3,000, I will take you there.
1: Oh, I see. $3,000.
6: My husband is in the house. He is working for the Germans. He will be captured if you act on my information. I will be alone, senor. I have my own life. $3,000 is not too much for a life.
1: I haven't got $3,000.
6: But you can get it.
1: Probably, if you're telling the truth. But first I want to see the wolfram.
6: I can trust you.
1: If you're telling the truth, you'll get your money. Now take me to the house.

0: you had better stop the car here. Turn off your lights. The lights.
1: Okay. Now what?
0: Follow the small road to the left until you reach the sea. Then turn right. In half a kilometer, you will come to a house. That is where the Wolfram is.
2: You are not coming with us, Senora?
0: I dare not. If there is trouble and they recognize me...
1: I see. What are you going to do?
0: I go back to town now and hide.
1: Okay.
0: And my money?
1: If the Wolfram is there, your money will be waiting for you at Pedro's Cafe within 2 days.
0: You despise me, do you not, Senor? Believe me, I would help the Allies for nothing. But it is hard to give up one's husband. And I will be alone.
1: I understand, Senora. Come on, Pedro. Let's get going. That's the house, right ahead.
2: You think you can find it again in daylight?
1: Sure, easy.
2: Then we will not go any closer now. There may be a guard.
1: I've got to go closer. I'm going into the house.
2: But that is crazy. They do not move the Wolfram until tomorrow night. We have plenty of time. We will return with soldiers in the morning. That way there is no risk.
1: Look, Pedro, I've got to be sure there's Wolfram in the house before I call the guard. If we give a false lead just once, the Spanish will refuse to investigate any of our complaints from then on. I can't afford to be wrong. I've got to see what's in that house.
2: Then I go with you.
1: No, Pedro, it's silly to risk both our lives.
2: I go with you, Bill.
1: Okay, then. You're stupid and you look like a gargoyle, but let's go. Looks like the kitchen window.
2: Is it locked?
1: I'll see. No. Give me a boost.
2: Si, si.
1: Okay, I'm in. Let me give you a hand.
2: Si, si.
1: Now what?
2: We must look for the cellar door.
1: Don't use your light. It's too dangerous.
2: Shh. Listen.
1: Oh, someone's still awake. Hope they don't get hungry.
2: I do not like.
1: I do not like either. Here's the door.
2: Shall I use the light?
1: Okay, careful with it.
2: Sure, sure, sure. See, see, this is it. Steps going down. Come on, Bill. Close the door behind you.
1: Okay. See anything?
2: Not yet. Ah, see.
1: That's it. Wolfram, give me the light.
2: Here, here.
1: That's done it.
2: Quick, quick, under the steps.
3: Who is there? Answer, I'll shoot. Answer, I say.
4: You want another light, Hans?
3: No, man, here, I can see. There's nothing here. It was rats.
4: When the Nazis roll you up, there will be no more rats. Come on, Hans, this depressing cellar bores me.
3: Yeah, man, here.
1: Pedro.
2: See? Si.
1: Wait 5 minutes, then get on back to the car and notify Colonel Gonzalez. If we're lucky, we're not only going to capture some Wolfram... We'll get a couple of German intelligence agents, too. Boy, will that make headlines.
2: But what about you, Bill?
1: I'm going to wait here until you get back with the guard. I'm not going to take any chances on these birds getting the wind up and moving this stuff tonight.
2: You will take my pistol, then.
1: Yes, I guess I'd better have the pistol. Never fired one, but you never can tell.
5: Open up! Open up, in the name of the law.
4: What is the meaning of this? Who are you?
5: Colonel Gonzalez, Spanish Civil Guard. You are under arrest. Covering Sergeant.
3: Si.
5: The house is surrounded. Resistance is futile. Stand back and let us in.
4: This is an outrage. What do you want?
5: 30 tons of wolfram, amigo.
2: It is this way, Colonel. Bill, Bill, you are all right?
1: Sure, so is the wolfram. Those Gestapo boys are sure right about the rats down here. All I could do to keep them taking a pot shot at them.

0: I have been in contact with Madrid, Senor Jordan. And my government feels that in view of the unfortunate circumstances you have uncovered and the incontrovertible proof that German agents have been operating on Spanish soil, all the wolfram ore stored here in Irun will be moved to Madrid at once, as you request.
1: I am informed that my government will no longer be satisfied with that step, sir. We want all wolfram belonging to Germany confiscated.

secret war for Wolfram was not won in a single battle. But from his first victory over the Axis, Bill Jordan and his volunteer agents went on to successive triumphs, while British and American agents kept a tight check on all purchases and shipments of the ore from mines and stores, until a desperate, Wolfram-starved Germany was eventually forced to attempt importing the ore from Japanese-occupied territory in submarines they vitally needed for the war in the Atlantic. The war for Wolfram was not won by any single person, but Bill Jordan's great success on the Spanish frontier was an outstanding campaign in that war and an enduring testimonial to the ingenuity and courage of the American Foreign Service officer.

0: You've been listening to Tales of the Foreign Service, one of a series presented by the NBC University of the Air, written and produced in cooperation with the State Department, and based upon confidential State Department files.
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15: Thank you. Vaseline program, presenting a new prize play called Juliet Said It by Beatrice Lewis of Pittsburgh, Pennsylvania, starring Jean Hersholt as Dr. Christian with Rosemary DeCamp in the role of Judy Price. War is a grim teacher, but many of its lessons are of lasting benefit. For instance, Army and Navy medical corps have learned to use a new technique in treating burns. Credited with truly remarkable recoveries among serious burn casualties, this treatment includes the surface application of petrolatum. Yes, petrolatum, known to millions as Vaseline petroleum jelly, is recognized in medical circles today as an effective first aid treatment for burns. And you can be sure there's nothing better than Vaseline petroleum jelly for those household burns that happen so frequently. When any member of your family gets a minor burn, here's what to do. Just spread Vaseline petroleum jelly on fine mesh gauze and place over the burn. Then bandage firmly, but not tightly. Of course, if the burn is deep or covers a wide area, call a doctor immediately. But always keep Vaseline petroleum jelly on hand. Get a 10-cent jar or convenient tube tonight. Vaseline petroleum jelly. And so to our prize play. The scene is the River's End Hospital, and we find Dr. Christian stepping into the room of 10-year-old Skip Tucker.
16: Easy now, Skip. You will wave yourself out of that plaster cast.
17: You bet I could, too. Three guesses what I got, Dr. Christian.
16: The email letter from your brother Mark.
17: You saw the writing.
16: I saw the biggest grin you've given me in 6 weeks.
17: 8 and a half. I know, because Mark's last letter came the day I ran into the tractor. Dr. Christian, how much long do you think it's going to take?
16: To get another letter from Mark?
17: You know, to get back to Mom and the farm. I promised Mark I'd look after things. Mom doesn't say much, but I know the farm's going to rack and ruin.
16: Well, I hate to disillusion you, Skip, but the other boys are getting along fine for the time being. At least, they keep away from the tractor.
17: Dr. Christian, I explained how it happened.
16: I know, Skip. One little boy fighting the war on the farm. You've been wounded in battle, as I can see from that collection of medals.
17: They're for my medal book. Carol makes the awards. Only I've been wondering, you think it's right for a nurse's aide to award a presidential citation?
16: In the case of a sister-in-law, I think it can be allowed. What does Mark say?
17: Mark? Oh, I don't know. The letter's for Carol. Mrs. Mark Tucker, it says. Mom brought it in this morning.
16: In that case, we'll have to get hold of Carol. She must be somewhere in the hospital. She's on duty on Monday.
17: But she's not here, Dr. Christian. I asked Miss Ferguson. Carol hasn't been in for a week.
18: Have the Marines landed in 302?
16: What's that?
17: Judy knows the password. The situation is well in hand.
16: Well, come in, Judy. You want me, I suppose.
18: No, not I, Dr. Christian. Mrs. Harrison Murdoch. Seems you gave her your solemn promise.
16: I did?
18: To preside at a rally this coming Friday evening in honor of Wing Commander Dmitry Yaglansky.
16: Wing Commander?
18: Mm-hmm, in the RAF. He's Russian. He's a Russian prince, Dr. Christian. He fought on 3 battlefields, and he was awarded the Croix de Guerre.
19: You mean the Croix de Guerre?
18: Well, that's what I said. I cut out his picture for my scrapbook.
16: Former Russian prince, RAF, Croix de Guerre. He sounds like quite a fellow.
18: He sounds like the United Nations. I'll have to call Mrs. Murdoch back.
16: Then make my excuses. With the week I have ahead of me, I won't be fit to preside anywhere on Friday. Judge Kimbrough will take over.
18: I'll do my best with Mrs. Murdoch. Doctor, you haven't forgotten that call at the Nesbitt farm, have you? They're 10 miles from town. It looks like rain.
16: We'd better get started. Skip, we'll drop that letter off at the Carol's on the way back from the Nesbitt farm.

0: I was hoping we'd beat the rain, Judy. It's slow going.
1: So I see by the sign. Road slippery when wet. Didn't make much impression on that car that passed us a few minutes ago.
0: Judy, I think I should have a talk with Carol.
1: Oh, Dr. Christian, you've been hearing gossip.
0: Oh, it's not gossip that Carol has been neglecting Skip in the hospital. You say nothing of her duties as a nurse's aide. There are other things, too.
1: You mean Carol's been seen out on dates?
0: Well, she's a married woman, Judy. She has a husband overseas.
1: Well, I wouldn't worry about her. Wait till she gets this letter. You'll see.
0: What will I see?
1: What the serials call the light in her eyes.
0: Well, at the moment, Judy, I could do with a light on this road. Can you make out that sign?
1: Left turn, just ahead. It's around the bulge in the hill. Dr. Christian, there's a car against the hill in the ditch.
0: Oh, a skid, I think. Lucky it was on this side of the road.
1: That's the same car that passed us before, going like a P-47. There's a couple standing by.
0: Well, you'd better have a look. I'll put up right and back. You wait here, Judy.
1: And act like a bystander? No, it's quit raining. I'm right with you.
2: Hello there. Anyone hurt?
1: Dr. Christian, that looks like...
2: Carol. Carol Tucker.
3: Why, it's Dr. Christian.
2: Carol, are you hurt?
3: No casualties, unless you count the bruise on my knee where I bumped the dashboard. Hello, Judy.
1: Oh, Mrs. Tucker, I presume.
3: Oh, you darlings, both of you. We were beginning to think we were here for the duration.
0: We?
3: Oh, you haven't met. Miss Price and Dr. Christian, Commander Iglansky.
4: How do you do?
0: Wing Commander Iglansky?
1: Or is it Prince Dmitri?
3: Oh, I see you've both heard of Commander Iglansky.
0: Yes. I'll give you both a lift to my office, Carol. You can arrange about the car from there.
3: Your office? Oh, look, now, I've told
0: That's
3: you...
0: That's exactly what I want to do. Look for myself. Even a slight accident...
4: My dear doctor, do I understand you wish to make an examination?
0: Oh, no, merely a checkup.
3: With x-rays?
4: But it's so ridiculous. I assure you, I have no injury whatsoever. Carol, do you agree
3: Well, the
4: to...
3: last time I argued with Dr. Christian, I got two vaccinations instead of one. It's better to go quietly.
0: Oh, by the way, Carol, Judy has a letter for you.
3: Oh, yes. Yeah. For me? Oh, this is what you call extra special delivery. Thanks awfully, Judy. Oh, the mark. Did you say something, Dr. Christian?
0: No, Carol, I was only looking. You see, I thought there might be a light in your eyes.
3: Now that you've seen for yourself, Dr. Christian, am I all in one piece?
0: Lucky for you, Carol. All except that brush burn on your knee. There's a familiar look about that scar just below it.
3: The time I fell off Mark's bicycle.
0: Poor Mark. He camped on my doorstep for a week, just in case you'd need a transfusion. How is Mark, Carol? What did he say in that letter?
3: Usual thing. Written just before a battle.
0: I remember the last time I saw Mark. It was just before he went overseas. He was waiting for you at the hospital, and he stopped in my office.
5: Mind if I park here a while, Dr. Christian? Waiting for Florence Nightingale.
0: Well, I'm glad to get a chance to talk to you, Mark. Even if it isn't Carol's time. How's the Army treating you?
5: Oh, with due respect. Notice anything?
0: Why, Mark, what's that stripe doing on your sleeve?
5: Mistook me for a PFC.
0: Oh, let me be the first. Of course, a star would look better.
5: Well, they want me to learn from the ground up.
0: How long is your furlough?
5: They call it 7 days traveling time.
0: Where are you traveling, Mark?
5: Where there's a war.
0: Does Carol know?
5: No, and I don't want her to know. I want this furlough to be just like all the others. Carol is gay and childlike and as beautiful as she's always been. I'm trying to hoard up a memory.
0: The last time you saw Carol.
5: That's it. It's a memory of our time together. The best time we ever had. With no half thoughts that you don't dare finish. And no dance music that keeps time to fear. That memory will be my own private war aim. My own...
3: His own private war aim.
0: I thought you ought to know.
3: I'm sorry, Dr. Christian. It doesn't change anything. All you've done is to let me see what it is that I'm smashing up.
0: I hope you'd see something else. Like thousands of girls, you reached for marriage as a child reaches for a balloon at a circus. But it isn't a circus balloon you've got a hold of. It's a piece of the rainbow.
3: But, Dr. Christian, you don't understand. I'm in love with Mitya.
0: Mitya?
3: Dmitry Iglansky. Everyone calls him that. He's wonderful, Dr. Christian. He calls himself a soldier of fortune. He's done everything under the sun, even drove a taxi in Paris.
0: Was that how he wanted quite a girl?
3: If you don't mind, Dr. Christian.
0: Oh, all right, Carol, all right. You can go now. Judy?
1: Yes, Doctor?
0: You can send Mitya in now.
3: Who?
0: Oh, you know, Iglansky. His Highness the Prince. Judy, have they gone?
1: A minute ago. They're taking the bus to Mrs. Murdoch's. Oh, Doctor, you're worrying again.
0: I was thinking of a boy overseas. He doesn't know it. But he's just had a broken heart.
1: Is it as bad as that?
0: Carol is in love with Mitya.
1: In love? Well, what about Mark?
0: Mark was the reaction after a romantic hangover. Mark was the prestige of a wedding ring and having a husband in uniform.
1: Oh. Dr. Christian, what are you going to do about it?
0: I don't know. Well, shall we go?
1: Mm.
0: If you turn out the waiting room lights, I'll... Say, what's this on the floor?
1: It's a letter. Mark's letter. Must have fallen from Carol's bag.
0: My darling Carol.
1: Are you going to read it?
0: If I can make out this reduced print. 15 minutes before each hour of D-Day. By the time you get this, the attack will be in the newspapers. I just got the Rivers End Enterprise. It tells about the accident Skip had with the tractor. Carol, honey, would you do something for me? Make a little purple heart for Skip and say I awarded it to him for the battle he's putting up at home. Well, dear love, it may be that this is it, but it's not goodbye. No more than the last time in River Sent. As Romeo says, it's good night. Parting is such sweet sorrow that I shall say good night till it be morrow.
1: Dr. Christian, we shouldn't have...
3: That's all right, Judy. Now may I have it?
1: Carol, I thought you were taking the bus. I missed the letter and ran back. Sweet letter, isn't it?
3: Oh, but the quotation. Mark always gets it mixed up.
0: Well, what's wrong with it?
3: Well, it wasn't Romeo who made that speech. It was Juliet. Goodbye now.
0: Carol, wait.
1: Is there something else?
0: Yes, there's a commission in that letter.
1: Oh, you mean the decoration for Skip. I'll stop over in the morning.
0: I want Skip Tucker to have that medal tonight. Carol, these are doctor's orders.
1: Very well, if you put it that way. I'll be at the hospital tonight.

0: Have the Marines landed in 302?
1: The situation is well in hand. You can come in now, Dr. Christian.
2: Mm, by all means. Skip is ready for inspection.
0: Is that a boy I see or a bulletin board for medals?
1: They're not real medals, but they look pretty good. Here's the order for the Purple Heart from Mark.
0: Oh, Carol, I almost forgot. Judy said there's a message for you in the office. Mrs. Murtaugh called.
2: Oh, about the rally tonight. I promised to help decorate the high school auditorium. Well, I've got to run. So long, Skip. Don't take any wooden medals.
1: Carol's the eye, Dr. Christian. Gosh, she's got to hand me my medal book. It's on the bureau.
0: Mm-hmm. Is this it?
1: Yes.
0: Well, let's see what you've got here.
1: I'll show you. Here's the page for decorations for valor. There is a Medal of Honor, Distinguished Service Cross, Navy Cross, and Silver Star. Next comes the Victoria Cross. That's British. And Croix Car de Gras. That's for exceptional valor.
0: Oh, you compiled a fine book here. You've even got an account of each item. The Croix de Guerre, awarded by the French government.
1: I cut out every single thing I can find, in case Mark comes back with a whole bunch.

0: duty. Dr. Christian said you...
1: Miss Price is not here, Carol.
0: Mister?
1: It's my last day in River Bend. I thought I would take you in the hospital.
0: Would you like me to show you around?
1: Oh, you look so charming in your uniform. Especially when you take it so seriously.
0: Oh, I'm bound to take my uniform seriously. You see, I'm a doctor's daughter, with another doctor right here on my trail.
2: Did Judy give you the message, Carol?
0: No, I missed her. I'll have to report to Miss Ferguson. Perhaps you looked after Commander Eglansky. He came to see the hospital.
2: Well, we're always glad to show up the hospital.
1: Doctor, I shall come directly to the point. Why have you kept Carol from seeing me all this week?
2: I think you overestimate my influence.
1: I have been at war too long not to recognize an enemy. Why do you dislike me, Dr. Christian?
2: It's not a question of what I dislike, except Commander Glansky.
1: Exactly. It is a question of Carol's love for me. Why do you interfere?
2: Because you both overlooked the fact that somewhere in the European theater of war, there's a man named Mark Tucker.
0: Mark Tucker, did you say?
1: Oh, Carol, my dear girl, what makes you look like that?
2: What's that you're holding?
0: A telegram. Ferguson gave it to me. The War Department regrets Sergeant Mark Tucker is missing in action.

0: Here, Carol, into this dressing room. We'll be away from the crowd.
1: It's not fair to the high school kids with their autograph books.
0: Even the guest of a rally is entitled to call his soul his own.
1: Yes, but it's their high school. Once it was mine, I should be out in front ushering.
0: You should be as far as possible from that hullabaloo. Oh, my poor darling. You've had a terrible shock.
1: I remember this dressing room. And it has got more equipment than we had. These fluorescent lights in you.
0: Carol, please.
1: Last time I dressed in here was for our class play. It was Romeo and Juliet. I was Juliet. Mark was Tybalt. It was perfectly awful. Oh, we've got the pieces mixed up.
0: Carol, I beg you. You're not being realistic. All that belongs to the past, my darling. This future is ours. Yours and mine.
1: It's an odd thing, Nature. Suddenly I see quite clearly that I belong to Mark Tucker.
0: But Mark Tucker is dead.
1: Oh, no, it's not true. It couldn't be true. Not when I've just found out I'm in love with him.
0: You're in love? Oh, you darling, beautiful, idiotic little fool. Do you think I'd take a hallucination like that for an answer? Oh, my sweet.
1: Nature, don't. Let me go. Get away from me.
2: Yes, Mitya, I think you'd better get away from Cal.
1: Dr. Christian, but you weren't to come.
0: The good doctor has changed his mind.
2: What about you, Eglansky, or whatever your name is? Are you all right, Cal?
1: I think so.
2: And perhaps you won't mind if I ask the commander here to show me his furlough papers.
1: Furlough papers?
0: My dear doctor, are you suggesting...
2: I'm suggesting that you don't have any furlough papers.
1: But Dr. Christian, the quite a girl, so... Exceptional valor.
2: On what day, Deglansky, did you receive the quadrigale?
0: That I can tell you with absolute certainty. In September, 1941.
2: 1941? You're sure about that?
0: Absolutely. I was in North Africa at the time.
2: Well, that makes it all the more remarkable. The quadrigale has not been issued by the French government since 1940.
1: Oh, but his wounds, Dr. Christian.
2: What wounds, Carol? The next time you pose as a wounded hero, Eglansky, be careful not to be examined by a doctor after an accident.
1: Oh, is that why you suspected it?
2: That was when I began to wonder.
1: Mitya, who are you anyway?
0: Maybe Dr. Christian can tell you that, too. He knows everything else. Too bad I cannot stay, Carol. I'd have given a lot not to miss that rally.
1: He's getting away. Why don't you stop him?
2: Oh, I'll leave that to the military police in the corridor.
1: He came prepared.
2: Thanks to Skip Tucker.
1: Skip?
2: You don't think that I'm a living encyclopedia. Well, how would I have known about the quadrigale if it hadn't been for Skip Tucker's metal book?
1: Oh, Dr. Christian, I've been looking all over for you. Carol, this came for you at the hospital. A telegram. From the Red Cross. Sergeant Mark Tucker, formally reported missing in action, is a prisoner of war. In a German prison camp. He requested to appear at the 5th Service Command to accept the Silver Star awarded to your husband for gallantry in action. Oh, Mark's alive. Did you hear, Dr. Christian?
2: Yes, and I also hear that crowd outside.
3: Oh, they want their hero. What shall I tell Mrs. Murdoch?
2: That I'll take over. If they want a hero, we'll give them one. There's been a slight change in the program. Instead of an alias, Commander Eglansky, we'll give them our own Sergeant Mark Tucker.

0: And the curtain descends on another Dr. Christian Prize play with our star, Gene Herschel, waiting to bring you a special message. 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
1: Thank you very much. I have here in my hand a message from your government. It's a message written by John Steinbeck, and this is what it says. Have you seen the eyes of a 22-year-old aircrew man with 30 missions accomplished? Eyes old with 20 years of life lived in a few weeks? Have you been aware of the scar on the mind of that young man who kept the bomb from your town, kept you beside your radio? He kept you, in fact, the privilege of having a radio. Have you noticed the pictures of the infantry on the move? The tiredness, the heat so heavy that lifting them is agony. Those weary soldiers saved you a bed to sleep in. Now that we seem to be winning, do not forget what these men have done and are doing. If they had not bombed, we would have been bombed. If they had not invaded, we would have been invaded. You can't balance one night of assault, one bombardment, one fiery, terrible moment. You can't put a leg back on or straighten a broken back or take that look out of a soldier's eyes. But you can shorten it. Your money, your simple money, that interest too, can help to force it through and get it done with. Whatever you have was saved for you by the young men, and they didn't get any interest. Buy extra war bonds, more than ever before. For next week, you plan to present a new prize play called My Son by Milford Gibson Murray of Denver, Colorado. We invite you to listen to the Vaseline program again next Wednesday evening, same time, same station. And until then, I'll say good night.
0: Of all good tips for cracked, chapped lips, among the best is Vaseline Lip Ice. Healing begins almost instantly. 25 cents at drugstores. Vaseline Lip Ice. Bob Anderson speaking. 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
2: 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You can enjoy the wonderful music and songs of CBS Radio's Bing Crosby and Julius LaRosa. You can hear news from all parts of the globe with such famous newscasters as Edward R. Murrow, Lowell Thomas, and Bob Trout. Stars like Robert Q. Lewis, Johnny Mercer, and Peter Lind Hayes can go along to make you smile and lift up your spirits with their warm, spontaneous humor and easygoing personalities. Arthur Godfrey, Jack Benny, Eve Arden, Amos and Andy, Edgar Bergen, and Charlie McCarthy are always in there for humor. Yes, no matter where you go, no matter what your plans, CBS radio stars are right with you to add to your fun and your enjoyment. So tune up for these bright days with your dial set on CBS Radio. Well, today, some friends of the Hendersons are sending over their 10-year-old niece to spend a few days as a house guest. So Beulah and Mrs. Henderson are getting things ready.
3: Oh, I'm sure Gwendolyn will like this doll, Miss Alice. It's so lifelike with those long curls.
4: Yes, it does look like a real baby, doesn't it?
3: I say. I have a present stomach, and it said Mama. And I said, who?
4: Well, put it there on the chair. I want Mr. Henderson to see it when he comes down to breakfast.
5: Oh, give me 10 men who are stout-hearted men.
3: 10 men he wants. And all I'm asking for is just one.
6: Good morning, Alice.
4: Morning, dear.
3: Morning, Mr. Harris.
6: Good morning, Beulah.
7: Oh, well, look who's here. Hello, Gwendolyn.
3: Gwendolyn?
7: My, doesn't she have beautiful long curls, though? Oh, you're such a pretty little girl. Here, let's...
4: Mommy, that's not huh? Gwendolyn. That's a doll we bought for her.
7: A doll?
4: Yes.
7: Oh, I knew that all the time.
3: Then maybe you better stop offering her orange juice. I'll get you coffee, Mr. Harris.
6: Thank you, Beulah. Say, Alice.
4: Yeah?
6: All of this preparation for Gwendolyn is very nice, of course, but... Aren't you being a little unfair to Donnie?
4: Why, what do you mean?
6: Well, he's apt to feel sort of neglected.
4: Oh.
6: Don't you think?
4: Well, yeah, I guess you're right, dear. Well, we'll fix it a little treat for him, too. Let's see. He likes chocolate cake and eclairs.
3: It's coffee, Mr. Harris.
6: Oh, fine. Thanks.
4: Beulah, we want to fix a little extra something for Donnie. What does he like best?
3: Angleworms.
6: Well, he can't very well eat angleworms.
3: Well, it wasn't long ago he was trying.
4: Say, by the way, what happened to those pet angleworms he had?
3: I don't know. They just disappeared. You know, I was getting kind of fond of the little tykes, too.
4: As I remember, Harry, they disappeared the day you went fishing.
6: Well, did you see the catch I brought home? Which would you rather have, worms or fish?
3: The worms. They were bigger.
6: What was that you said, Beulah?
3: Oh, I said, I think for dinner we'll have liver.
6: My favorite. Mm-hmm.
4: Well, I have to go and get Gwendolyn now. And, Harry.
6: Yeah?
4: When she comes, try to put her at her ease, dear. Remember, she's only a 10-year-old child away from home.
6: Why, now, don't you worry a bit about me. I understand children get down to their level of intelligence. That's the whole idea, you know? I'll read her one of those silly comic books that children love so much. Beulah, where is that comic book I got for Donnie?
3: He threw it out.
6: He threw it out? I hadn't finished it yet.
3: Love that man.
4: Beulah.
3: Oh, you're back already, Miss Alice. Oh,

0: Mm-hmm. Is she really Magneto?
1: Well, she's a rather unusual child. She tells me that she's been attending a progressive school.
0: Mm-hmm. Looks like she's progressed out of reach.
2: Oh, Beulah. Beulah, you're just positively whimsical.
0: Oh, well, my, the things a person finds out about herself. After all these years, I discover I'm whimsical. Now, if I only knew what it meant, I could go around all day and whimsic all over the place.
1: Well, I better call in everybody. I want them all to meet Gwendolyn.
2: Oh, good. I would like to meet the entire staff.
0: The staff?
2: Well, the upstairs maid, the downstairs maid, the cook, and the housekeeper.
0: Oh. You're looking at them.
2: How quaint.
3: Hey, say, Beulah, Mom said that Gwendolyn is...
0: Donnie, I would like...
3: What a slick-looking chick.
0: Donnie.
3: What a dilly of a dolly.
0: Donnie, this is Gwendolyn.
3: Hiya, Gwen. Want to ride in my coaster wagon?
2: That's a rather juvenile occupation, don't you think? Is this kid a foreigner?
0: She might as well be. Now, Donnie, Gwendolyn is a guest here, and we should be nice to her.
3: Okay. Oh, Gwendolyn, would you like to go outside and play cops and robbers with us?
2: I wouldn't think of playing such a silly, childish game. Aw, go jump in the lake.
0: Ooh, darn. I got some bubble gum here. Anybody care for some?
3: Oh, sure, Beulah. Thanks.
0: Well, I don't suppose you want any bubble gum, Gwendolyn.
2: Why, yes, I would.
0: Good.
2: Gum is beneficial because it stimulates the gastric juices that help digest your food.
0: Oh, never mind, honey, never mind. Just chew it and have a good time.
4: Hey, Beulah, did you... Oh, well, here's our little Gwendolyn.
0: Next victim.
3: Well, if you don't mind, I'll go outside and play some childish games.
4: Well, what a cute little girl you are.
0: Okay, Gwendolyn, lower the boom.
2: Beulah, who is this strange character?
4: Hmm?
0: Mr. Harry, if I could talk to you just for a minute.
4: Just a minute, Beulah.
0: Yes.
4: Gwendolyn, did you see this cute dolly we have here?
2: Why, yes. Do you have a child in the house?
0: We were expecting a little girl, Gwendolyn.
4: Gwen, you are 10 years old, aren't you?
2: Why, yes.
0: 8 to 5, she's a midget.
4: Well, Gwen, how would you like to hear a nice story, hmm?
2: If it amuses you.
4: Did you hear the story about Jack and the Beanstalk?
2: Not recently.
4: How Jack dropped a seed in the earth, and overnight a beanstalk grew way up in the sky. And he climbed it.
2: Rather
4: and...
2: unbelievable, isn't it? How could that happen to a beanstalk in one night?
0: Look what happened to you in 10 years.
2: What did you say, Beulah?
0: Oh, I said, and up there was an ogre with big ears. Mr. Harry, if I could talk
4: to you. Oh, yes, yeah. And then this ogre tried to catch Jack. He was very mean.
2: That can be easily explained. The ogre wasn't really mean. It was due to his environment.
4: I beg your pardon?
2: It can all be explained psychologically. You see, that beanstalk represented his mother.
4: His mother. Beulah, could I talk to you for a minute?
0: I knew you'd be coming around.
4: Beulah, what goes with this little monster?
0: I don't know. But I think you better not tell her any more stories. Because if she does that to Jack and the Beanstalk, what is she going to do to Little Red Riding Hood? Come in.
5: It's Bill, baby, your beautiful carpet in the living room of love.
0: Well, come on in, Mohawk. And let's start living.
5: Oh, Beulah, my snappy little ginger snap. You're really something to behold.
0: Well, put your arms around me, William. I'm really something to behold.
5: Oh, it'll be a pleasure, baby.
2: Excuse me.
0: Oh, that's all right, honey. Gwen, this is my German friend, Bill. Bill, this is our house guest, Gwendolyn.
2: How do you do? Please don't let me interrupt. Just go right ahead with what you were doing.

0: What we were doing ain't exactly come under the head of spectator sports.
1: I know. You were going to kiss her.
0: Well, yes, I was sort of heading in that general direction.
1: Why?
0: Why what?
1: Why were you going to kiss her?
0: Listen, Gwen, there's a lot of other things you got to learn first. There's fractions and the multiplication tables and...
1: But can't you explain why you wanted to kiss her?
2: Gwen, it's one of them things that you don't explain. You just relax and enjoy.
1: I just wanted to know if you're emotionally compatible.
0: Well, no, I don't think we are.
2: Why not?
0: Because I don't know what it means.
1: There you are.
0: Where?
1: You haven't gone about this scientifically. Bill, why do you like Beulah?
0: Well,
2: You better think of something.
0: She's a great cook.
1: Oh, so you'd have her working over a hot stove all day.
2: But I like to cook.
1: See that? You think more of your stove than you do of Bill. There's no doubt about it, you're not at all suited.
0: What's the matter, Beulah, baby?
2: I'm in love with you. I'm crazy about you. You're the only man in the world for me. But it ain't scientific.

0: Here's the time that car gets more use than ever. Yes, these warm, balmy days and star-filled nights are the inspirations for drives in the country, trips over the weekend, and general fun and enjoyment on the road. Those drives can be happy or tragic, depending on the man behind the wheel. Yes, accidents don't always happen to the other fellow. So be alert. Watch those traffic signals and mind the warning at grade crossings. Use your wits every moment you're in the driver's seat. Be careful and drive carefully. The chances you take are the very ones that are causing the big accident toll. So remember, tonight, tomorrow, this weekend, drive carefully. A little caution, a little safety goes a long way toward happiness. Don't skimp on safety.
1: Has Gwendolyn gone, Beulah, baby?
2: Uh-huh.
1: Now, let's see, where were we? Oh, yes, I was going to kiss you.
2: Oh, but, Bill, we ain't suited. We ain't compatible. Why should you want to kiss me?
1: Well, I don't know. Maybe it ain't scientific, baby. But I like it.
2: Oh, Bill!
0: The Beulah Show is produced and directed by Stephen Hadas and was written this week by Sal Sachs, Seaman Jacobs, and Lee Carson. Music is by Gordon Kibbe. The part of Harry Henderson is played by Hugh Studebaker. Alice by Mary Jane Croft. Bill by Ernest Whitman. Donnie by Sammy Ogg. Gwendolyn by Issa Ashdown. And Beulah, of course, by Amanda Randolph. This is Johnny Jacobs speaking. If you like a good laugh and a good mystery, you can enjoy both later tonight when you meet My Friend Irma and Mr. and Mrs. North. My Friend Irma isn't big in the brain department, but she's big in the laugh department. Mr. and Mrs. North dabble in death and detection, and they get into some pretty complicated situations trying to solve their cases. Enjoy both of these shows on most of these same stations later tonight. 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
1: Yes, it is true. 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

0: Yeah, danger is my assignment. I get sent to a lot of places I can't even pronounce. They all spell the same thing, though. Trouble. But when I walk into the commissioner's office, I don't realize this assignment's going to wind up with me depending for my life on a tray full of dirty dishes. Morning, Commissioner. Ruth said you had an assignment for me.
1: I do, Steve. Your plane leaves for the Middle East in 1 hour.
0: The Middle East? Don't tell me I have to crawl along that pipeline over there looking for leaks.
1: You'll be looking for leaks, all right, but not oil.
0: I don't get you.
1: Steve, we're on the verge of suffering a very serious diplomatic and strategic defeat.
0: Well, nothing like a note of cheer to start the day on, I always say. What's the deal?
1: Take a look at this map of the Middle East, Steve.
0: Uh-huh.
1: For some time now, we've been negotiating very secretly with this country here.
0: What kind of negotiations?
1: Negotiations which would pave the way for United Nations bases in that area.
0: I see. But why all the secrecy?
1: The country in question insisted on it. You see, they've been periodically intimidated by powerful interests to the northeast of them. They wanted to have all the negotiations concluded before any information concerning them fell into what we might call the wrong hands.
0: Wait a minute. You say there's been a leak? Is that what you're talking about?
1: Exactly. This morning we learned through confidential sources that the document containing the complete preliminary discussions regarding military installations is now in the hands of those hostile interests I was talking about.
0: What? How did that happen?
1: That's exactly what you're flying to the Middle East to find out, Steve.
0: I sure get all the cinches, don't I?
1: Steve, it's vital we plug up this leak. If we don't, the entire negotiations may collapse, which would seriously endanger our entire position in the Middle East.
0: You say a copy of the document got into the wrong hands. Does anybody know which copy it was?
1: Yes, that particular copy was last in the possession of a man named Khalid. He's the Middle Eastern country's representative in the negotiations.
0: Oh, what's his story about it?
1: He says the document was stolen from his house.
0: Brother, that particular story's pretty ancient.
1: Yes,
0: isn't it?
1: He may be lying. It's up to you to find out. Get over there, Steve. Talk to this colleague and do whatever you have to get to the bottom of this whole rotten mess. Well, that's it. You've got your assignment. Good luck.

0: The National Broadcasting Company is presenting Dangerous Assignment, starring Brian Donlevy as Steve Mitchell, colorful two-fisted government agent. At all those places of the world where danger and intrigue walk hand in hand, there you'll find Steve Mitchell on another Dangerous Assignment.
1: Sure, I've got my assignment. Just a little matter of dropping over to the Middle East and investigating a government figure named Khalid to find out if he's the boy who's been peddling diplomatic secrets to the wrong parties. All of which is pretty sure to make me slightly unpopular with both the government figure and the wrong parties. Yep, I've got an uneasy hunch. I'm about to get voted the boy they'd most like to see drop dead. It's Thursday morning when my plane lands in the Middle East country, and I figure my first step is to talk to this Khalid. So I find out his address and grab a taxi. It's a large house out of the city, and I walk up to the front door, and then I see that it's occupied.
2: You have business here, perhaps?
1: Perhaps. Now, if you'll quit blocking the door so I can knock...
2: You wish to see Khalid, perhaps?
1: Perhaps again, if it's okay with you.
2: You will tell me why you wish to see Khalid, perhaps?
1: You just spoiled your average. Look, I don't know who you are or why you're roosting in front of the door, but I came here to talk to Khalid, not you. Now, if you'll just get out of my way, I'll...
2: Before you may talk to Khalid, it is quite necessary that I know who you are.
1: Are you his bodyguard or something?
2: You might say that one of my men is acting as bodyguard for the moment.
1: I don't get it, Buster.
2: Hammer. Lieutenant Hammer. Police Lieutenant Hammer.
1: Oh, police?
2: Yes. And now you will tell me who you are, perhaps.
1: Here, take a look at my credentials, perhaps.
2: So... It does not surprise me to meet a United States agent here after the unfortunate incident of the theft of the document.
1: Yeah, but it does sort of surprise me to see a police detective here. Have you got Khalid under arrest?
2: Let us just say he is being detained for the moment in his house.
1: On account of the document?
2: On account of his wife.
1: What's his wife got to do with it?
2: At present, nothing. Hmm. You see, last night she was murdered.
1: What? Wait, you think Khalid killed her?
2: We do not know at present.
1: Hmm.
2: Her body was discovered this morning in a ditch several hundred meters down the road. Come, I will show you the place. Here is the ditch where the wife's body was discovered, Mitchell. At that spot over there, to be exact.
1: You say her body was discovered this morning, Lieutenant Hammer?
2: That is correct. But the time of her death is, as near as we can learn, was sometime before midnight last night.
1: Mm. How was she killed? Shot? Stabbed?
2: It appears she was beaten to death.
1: Where was her husband last night?
2: Khalid?
1: Yeah.
2: He claims to have been at a civic function. We are checking up on his story. Would you like to question him?
1: In a minute. First,
2: What is it?
1: Up here by the road, near the ditch.
2: Those footprints?
1: Yeah.
2: Yes, I noticed them too. A man's footprints beside the road.
1: Of course, they're quite a few feet from the spot where the body was in the ditch. Maybe there's no tie-in, but to play safe, it might be a good idea to have a technician from your police lab come out here and check them over.
2: I will give the necessary orders.
1: Okay, Lieutenant. Now I'd like to go back to the house and talk to Khalid, see just what kind of a story he's got for us.
3: If there is anything I can do to help clear up this matter, I will be only too glad to do so.
1: That's being pretty cooperative, Khalid.
3: The sooner the murder is solved, the sooner my name will be cleared of these absurd and vicious charges of betraying my country by allowing secret documents to pass into the hands of the
1: others. Just a minute, Khalid. What makes you think your wife's murder is tied in with the other deal?
3: Why, I just assumed that it was.
1: I see. I'd like you to tell me where you were last night, Khalid.
3: Of course. Abura and I went first to dinner at Ali's restaurant.
1: Who's Abura?
3: My aide and secretary.
1: Go on.
3: Then he drove me over to the new civic building. The dedication ceremony was last night. The building is not ready for use yet, as the cement work is not completed. But they wish to dedicate it anyway, and I was the principal speaker. After the ceremony, Abura and I drove back here to my home.
1: What time was it?
3: I would say it was about midnight when we got here. The lights were on, but my wife was missing. There were evidences of a struggle, furniture overturned, and bloodstains. I immediately called the police.
2: We commenced a search immediately, Mitchell, but it was not until this morning that the body was discovered.
3: Oh, poor Saharita.
1: Khalid, did your wife have any enemies?
3: Enemies?
1: Somebody who had a reason for killing her?
3: But everyone loved Saharita. She was kind and gentle.
1: Looks like at least one person didn't exactly love her.
3: Wait. Old Mikan.
1: Who?
3: Mikan, our servant. My wife dismissed him several days ago.
1: Oh, why?
3: She would not tell me her reasons, and I did not press her. But I believe there was a quarrel between them at the time.
1: I see. Any idea where we could find this servant?
3: No, no. When my wife dismissed Mikan, he moved into the city, but where, I do not know.
2: Khalid, can you describe him for us?
3: I can do better than that. I believe there is a picture of him in one of these drawers. Ah, yes, yes. Here you are, gentlemen. Here it is.
1: Mm-hmm. Thanks. Just one more thing, Khalid.
3: Yes?
1: I'm still interested in knowing why you connect your wife's murder to the other incident regarding the document.
3: Why, I suppose because the two events took place within a few days of each other.
1: According to Lieutenant Hama, your story is that somebody stole that document from your house here.
3: But of course.
1: Did you have it locked up in a safe?
3: Well, no, it was in a desk drawer.
1: Oh, sounds like a pretty careless way to treat an important document, Khalid.
3: On the contrary, I felt I was being clever, Mr. Mitchell. I reasoned that the obvious place would be the safe, and that if I merely placed the document in a desk drawer, it would be safer. But it would appear that my stratagem backfired.
1: Yeah, it sure would appear that way. Well, come on, Lieutenant Hama.
3: If I may be of any further help in this matter, gentlemen, please let me know.
1: Don't worry, we will.
2: Well, what do you think, Mitchell?
1: About Khalid?
2: Yes.
1: I don't know, Lieutenant Hama. He seems real anxious to help. Maybe a little too anxious.
2: That was my thought, too. His story sounded almost rehearsed.
4: I beg your pardon, gentlemen.
2: Yes?
4: It is permitted to see Khalid now. I am Abura, his aide.
1: Sure, sure. But we'd like to ask you a couple of questions first, Abura.
4: Certainly.
1: Were you with Khalid last evening?
4: Yes.
2: All evening?
4: Why, yes, up until the time I drove him home, which was about midnight. It was then that we discovered the disappearance of his wife.
2: That coincides with what Khalid told us, Mitchell.
1: Yeah. What did the two of you do last night, Abura?
4: Why, first we had dinner at a restaurant named Ali's, a favorite place of Khalid's. Then I drove him to the building which he was to dedicate. There was the ceremony and his speech. After that, I drove him back to his house here.
1: I see. Well, that all checks. Okay, Abura. Thank you.
4: You're quite welcome.
1: Come on, Lieutenant.
2: Yes.
1: Well, that sort of puts Khalid in the clear, I guess. Mm.
2: Yes, and it increases my interest in his servant great.
1: Mikan? Yeah. I think we'd better try and locate him right now. See if we can find out just why Khalid's wife canned him. So we start checking all the hotels and rooming houses in the city. 4 hours and 16 hotels later, we find a desk clerk who recognizes the picture of Mikan. He tells us Mikan checked out an hour ago and took a taxi cab to the depot. We do likewise in a hurry.
2: Mitchell, it would appear that our case is beginning to fall into place. Several days ago, the secret document disappears. Shortly after that, Khalid's wife dismisses the servant Mikan. Last night, Khalid's wife is murdered, and now this morning, Mikan appears to be trying to flee the city.
1: You think Mikan's the boy who stole the document and knocked off Khalid's wife, huh?
2: It would certainly appear that he... Wait, wait.
1: Yeah, yeah, that's Mikan. Come on.
2: The train is ready to pull out. Mikan is trying to get aboard.
1: Yeah, he's not going to make it. We're gaining on him.
2: He is old. He cannot move quickly.
1: Okay, Mikan, hold it.
2: So, Mikan.
5: Let go of me.
2: Stand still.
1: You seem to be in an awful hurry to get out of town, Mikan.
5: I was just taking a vacation trip.
2: Do not lie. That newspaper under your arm, it is folded to the story of the murder of Khalid's wife. That is why you were leaving. Do not deny it.
5: I... Very well. Yes, yes, that is why I was leaving. I knew that I would be blamed for the killing.
1: Oh?
5: But I'm innocent. I swear I did not kill her.
2: You were dismissed by her several days ago. There was a violent quarrel between you.
5: Yes, yes.
1: What was the quarrel about, Mikan?
5: I...
2: Answer! What was the quarrel about?
5: I cannot tell you.
2: Indeed. Then I have something to tell you. You are under arrest on suspicion of murder. Mitchell, I must say I do not understand nor enjoy your attitude. Here we have a very logical suspect, a man who can give us no alibi whatsoever for last night, and who refuses to tell us why he quarreled with a dead woman. Yet you are not satisfied.
1: Neither are you, Hama.
2: What?
1: You're not trying to convince me. You're trying to convince yourself.
2: Now, see here, Mitchell...
1: Look, you don't believe Mikan's the murderer and document stealer any more than I do.
2: Yes, yes, you are right, Mitchell. Mm. It does not seem very likely that a poor, simple old servant who had been in the employ for many years would suddenly betray his mistress' husband and kill his mistress. But if Mikan is innocent, where does that leave us?
6: Right in the middle of nowhere.
2: Excuse me. Lieutenant Hammer speaking. Yes? Yes? What is that? You are certain of this? I see. Very well, thank you. Well, Mitchell, indeed we do have the wrong man in jail.
6: What do you mean?
2: I am now convinced that the old servant is innocent. And moreover, I know who the guilty man is.
6: Well, don't leave me there.
2: That was the police laboratory. Huh? Those footprints you observed beside the road near where the wife's body was discovered in the ditch.
6: Yeah, you were going to have the lab check
2: them. They did check them and compared them with the prints of all those who had any possible connection with the case.
6: Whose prints were they?
2: They belonged to Khalid's aide, Abuda.

Three chimes mean good times on NBC. There's fun for you tomorrow with two of your favorite families, the Blandings and the Harrises. Mr. and Mrs. Blanding stars Cary Grant and Betsy Drake in the title roles as the proud but somewhat bewildered owners of the famous Dream House. The Phil Harris-Alice Faye Show stars Phil and Alice, of course, plus ever-helpful Frankie Remley, Brother Willie, and delivery boy Julius. Yes, there are laughs tomorrow and every Sunday with Mr. and Mrs. Blandings and the Phil Harris-Alice Faye Show.

0: You are listening to Dangerous Assignment, starring Brian Donlevy as Steve Mitchell.
1: So all of a sudden, it looks like our case is winding up fast. We beat it back out to Khalid's house. Abura is still there.
2: But, gentlemen, I do not understand the reason for all these questions.
3: Nor do I. Abura is my aide. I trust him completely.
1: Yeah? Abura, I thought you told us you were with Khalid all evening.
2: Why, certainly.
4: Then how do you explain the footprints beside the road?
2: Footprints? I do not understand.
1: We spotted some footprints beside the road near the ditch where Khalid's wife's body was found. The police lab says that they're your prints, Abura.
3: What?
2: There must be some mistake.
4: Indeed, there was a mistake, and it appears that you made it, Abura.
3: Wait, wait.
1: What is it, Khalid?
3: But of course, Abura. Do you not remember?
4: What are you talking about, Khalid?
3: The car, the engine trouble.
2: Oh, yes. The shock of being suspected made me forget.
1: Forget what?
3: You see, on the way home last evening, Mitchell, we had engine trouble. The car sputtered and died. Abura got out to investigate, found the trouble, and fixed it. That is apparently how his footprints happened to be beside the road.
2: Khalid, to think that we were within a few feet of your wife's body at the time.
4: Well, Mitchell.
1: Yeah, Lieutenant, another lead up in smoke.
4: A very perplexing case, Mitchell. Suddenly we have no suspects.
1: I know. Khalid couldn't very well have done it if he was dedicating a building at the time.
4: And Khalid told us Abura left those prints beside the road while repairing the car. That appears to clear Abura.
1: Yeah, neither one of us believes that the old servant, Mikan, did the job.
4: Well, perhaps someone we do not know killed Khalid's wife.
1: Yeah, but what gets me is, why was she killed? Was it to shut her mouth about something? Was there some kind of a double cross involved?
4: If we could but answer those questions, we...
1: What's the matter?
4: Here, on my desk, I just noticed. There is a note for me. The laboratory technician has been trying to get in touch with us, Mitchell. He has something further to report.
1: Oh, where is the lab?
4: Downstairs in the basement.
1: Come on, let's find out what's on his mind.
4: Here we are, Mitchell. This door on the left.
1: Okay. Locked?
4: The technician must be out looking for us.
1: You got a key?
4: Yes, yes. We can wait for him inside. Mm. After you.
1: Thanks. Where's the light switch?
4: On the wall to your left.
1: Oh. There. Oh. Now, hey, I'm there on the floor.
4: Yes, I see.
1: Brother, that the technician?
4: Yes, stabbed to death.
1: Looks like whatever he wanted to tell us, somebody else didn't want him
4: yes.
1: to. So I guess now we'll never know what it was.
4: Perhaps we will, Mitchell.
1: What do you mean?
4: If we are lucky.
1: Hmm?
4: You see, it is required that all reports to be prepared in duplicate.
1: What? Hey, maybe the killer didn't know that.
4: That is our one hope.
1: Where are the duplicate copies kept?
4: In this basket.
1: Oh.
4: Wait, perhaps this is it. Further report on footprints near scene of murder.
1: Yeah, that must be it. Let's have it.
4: Here you are.
1: I see. I don't get it.
4: Don't get what?
1: He says that there were traces of cement dust on some of those footprints of Abura's near the ditch, but no cement dust on the rest of the prints.
4: But what does that mean?
1: I don't know. Wait, there's some more. He examined the footprints around Khalid's house. He says that Khalid's footprints also show traces of cement dust.
4: Mitchell, this is very strange. Mm. At the scene of the crime, some of Abura's footprints contained cement dust. Others did not. Then at the house, Khalid's prints contain some of the cement dust. I do not see what...
1: Hold it a minute.
4: What?
1: Yeah. I think a few things just fell into place. Look, suppose you go over the lab here and see if there are any clues to the technician's killer. I'm going over and have another talk with Khalid.
3: But I do not understand the purpose of your visit, Mr. Mitchell. Surely I have answered all of your questions.
1: I don't think so, Khalid. Look, I want you to think back to the evening of the murder again. Now, tell me exactly what happened.
3: But we have been over it before.
1: And we're going over it again.
3: Very well. My aide, Abura, drove me into the city. We had dinner at a favorite restaurant of mine, a place named Ali's.
1: Yeah, yeah, go on.
3: After that, Abura drove me to the new building which I was to dedicate.
1: And from then on, Abura wasn't out of your sight, huh?
3: That's right. He... Well, of course, he had to go back to get my speech.
1: What's that?
3: Why, yes, I guess I forgot to mention that to you before.
1: You sure did.
3: You see, when I arrived at the new building, I discovered that my speech was missing from the pocket of my coat. I reasoned that it must have slipped out while we were dining. So I sent Abura back to the restaurant to get it.
1: I see. How long was he gone?
3: Oh, 10 or 15 minutes, perhaps.
1: Could it have been longer than that?
3: Well, I suppose a few minutes more.
1: Look, Khalid, it's very important we establish just how long Abura was gone.
3: I know it could not have been more than a half hour, because I was scheduled to speak a half hour after I arrived, and Abura had returned with the speech before then.
1: Wait a minute. You say that Abura brought your speech back to you?
3: But of course, that is what I sent him after.
1: Yeah, that could figure all right. He could have lifted it out of your pocket. Then, when he came back, he handed it to you, and you figured he'd gone back to the restaurant to get it.
3: Mitchell, I do not understand all this.
1: I'll explain in a minute. Now, look, did you discover your speech was missing as soon as you arrived at the new building?
3: Yes, as I was getting out of the car.
1: And you sent Abura back after it right away?
3: Yes.
1: So Abura, when he left, hadn't been in the new building at all?
3: But yes, that is right. Of course, he came inside the building a half hour later when he returned my speech to me.
1: Yeah, that's what I thought. Now, I'd like to know about a few locations.
3: Locations?
1: Yes. Yeah. That new building you dedicated, how far is it from your house here?
3: Why, about a 15-minute ride.
1: I see. And this restaurant where you ate, Ali's, how far is that from the new building?
3: Why, that is also about a 15-minute drive in the opposite direction from the building. Mitchell, these questions you are asking, surely you do not suspect that Abura is involved in this affair?
1: Right now, it's a lot more than just a suspicion, Khalid.
3: What? Oh, I cannot believe it.
1: Well, the way it adds up. Abura swiped your speech. Then, when you told him to go back to Ali's restaurant to get it, he drove to your house instead, killed your wife, and then returned to the new building with your speech.
3: But why would he kill my wife?
1: That I'm not sure of yet, but my hunch is that it ties in with the theft of that document.
3: Mitchell, your suspicion of Abura, can you prove it?
1: That's what I'm going to find out right now, Khalid.
3: How?
1: I'm going over to that restaurant and talk to Ali. If he tells me that Abura didn't come back there to get your speech that night, then I guess that's the final nail in Abura's coffin. I head for Ali's. It's almost midnight when I get there, and there aren't any customers, and a little guy is sitting at a table in the center of the place all alone. Are you Ali?
2: Yes. What is it?
1: My name is Mitchell. I'd like to ask you a couple of questions about last night.
2: Questions? What questions?
1: Two men came to your restaurant last evening. Khalid and his aide, Abura.
2: That is quite right. They frequently dine here.
1: Did you see either one of them again after they left here?
2: Yes.
1: What? Don't tell me it was Abura.
2: Why, yes. He returned about half an hour later and said that Khalid had misplaced his speech. Abura searched around the table where they had eaten, found the script, and left.
1: Oh, fine.
2: What is the matter?
1: Nothing much, except my airtight case just sprang a king-sized leak.
2: I do not understand.
1: Well, you've got company there, Ali. I don't understand either. Abura was only gone from the new building a half an hour. It's 15 minutes each way from there to here and from there to Khalid's house. So he couldn't have gone both places during that time. If he came here, he sure couldn't have gone to Khalid's house and killed his wife.
2: Effendi, I do not know what any of this is about, but if you are through asking questions, I suggest that you leave. It is late and I am tired. I would like to close up.
1: Okay, Ali. Funny. I'd have sworn Abura was my boy, but right now he's looking awfully clean, so that leaves me right back where I started, fresh out of Leeds.
2: Please, Effendi, if you do not mind.
1: Okay. Hey, must be hotter than I thought in here. You're starting to sweat all of a sudden.
2: Yes, I'm not feeling very well. Now, if you'll please leave.
1: Yeah, I'm leaving right now. What stopped me cold is the wall behind Ali. There's a serving window there, but it's pulled down so that there's just the crack left. And in that crack, I spot a glint of metal, a gun barrel. All of a sudden, I know why Ali's sweating, and also I know I'm not fresh out of Leeds after all. I start edging towards the door, real casual-like, but I don't quite make it.
2: That will keep you right where you are until I can get around the partition, Mitchell.
1: Yeah, Abura, it sure will.
2: It would appear that Ali here is not a very skillful actor.
1: I don't know. Seems to me I'd sweat, too, if I knew you were holding a gun on me.
2: Oh, please, Abura, do not kill me. I did as you ordered. I said everything you told me to say. I will deal with you later, Ali.
1: You know, Abura, I think I've finally figured out why you killed Khalid's wife.
2: Indeed?
1: Yeah, she was the one who stole that document for you. That's probably why she fired the old servant, Mekhan. He found out about it and confronted her, but when we questioned him, he was still loyal enough to her memory not to tell us anything.
2: Quite right. Khalid's wife did procure the document for me, but when she learned that the United States was sending an agent over here to investigate, she became frightened. She said she was going to tell Khalid everything after he returned from dedicating the building.
1: So you knew you'd have to shut her mouth, huh? You lifted Khalid's speech out of his pocket at dinner, and knowing he'd discover it was missing and send you after it, that gave you time to get to Khalid's house. His wife knew why you'd come. She ran out of the house. You chased her to that ditch and killed her there.
2: Quite right, Mitchell.
1: Later, you realized you might have left footprints near the ditch, so when you were driving Khalid home, you faked engine trouble at that spot and got out of the car and planted some more footsteps there as a cover, huh?
2: May I ask how you found out about me, Mitchell?
1: The cement dust tripped you up. You killed the lab technician to get his report. What you didn't know was that there was a duplicate copy.
2: That was rather stupid of me, wasn't it?
1: Yeah. That report showed traces of cement dust in some of your prints, and none in others. I remembered Khalid telling me that the cement work in that new building wasn't even finished yet. That meant cement dust on the floors. You hadn't set foot in the building yet when Khalid sent you after the speech, so when you killed his wife and left those first footprints, there was no cement dust in them.
2: Yeah, but later, when I pretended car trouble and got out of the car, I did have cement dust on the bottom of my shoe.
1: That's right, because in the meantime, you'd been inside that building while Khalid was making his speech.
2: I admire your cleverness, Mitchell. It is a pity it comes too late for you.
1: Oh, what happens now?
2: Oh, to a clever man such as yourself, the answer should be quite obvious. You and Ali here are the only ones who know my little secret.
4: Abura, no, you're not going to...
2: I'm afraid I must, Ali. Yes, I must kill both of you.
1: Yeah, I got news for you, Abura. You're going to have to choose which one of us to kill.
2: What do you mean? I will kill both of you.
1: I don't think so. Ali and I are on opposite sides of the room, and you're in the center. You shoot one of us, the other will jump you. So, which one of us is it going to be? Take your pick. I'm just running a bluff. Ali's too terrified to be of any help, but the bluff works because Abura takes his eyes off me a second to shoot a glance at Ali. And that second is long enough. I dive for the light switch. The slug whistles over me. I hug the floor in the dark and fish my gun out of my pocket. Now I'm going to wait and let Abura make the next move. Then I hear a car outside. There's light enough through the window to tell me it's Lieutenant Hama. This is just great. If he walks in that door, he'll get a slug. And if I try to warn him, I'll reveal my position, and then I'll collect the slug. Gotta think of something fast. Then my elbow bunched an object beside me, a serving cart loaded with dishes. I push it a few inches. The wheels don't make any noise. I give it a shove towards the wall and wait. Before it throws a shot in the direction of the noise, I spot the flash and let him have it.
4: Mitchell.
1: I'm okay, Lieutenant. Get the light.
4: Khalid told me you were over here. By the looks of Abura, I would say the work has been done.
1: Yeah.
4: Is it safe now?
1: You can crawl out from under that table, Ali.
4: So, Abura was our killer.
1: Yeah, he threw me off the trail by getting Ali to give him an alibi, but I finally tumbled to it. Yeah. Abura had a pretty neat scheme rigged, but it was that cement dust that pinned the killing on him. I guess that's what you might call concrete evidence.
0: Dangerous Assignment, starring Brian Donlevy as Steve Mitchell, with Herb Butterfield as the commissioner, is written by Bob Reif and Adrian Jondo, with music by Robert Armbruster, and is produced and directed by Bill Karn. Others in today's cast were Jan Arvan, Paul Duboff, Shep Mencken, Wally Mayer, and Don Diamond. Be with us again next week at this same time when Brian Donlevy, starring in the role of Steve Mitchell, will embark on another Dangerous Assignment. Three chimes mean good times on NBC. Tomorrow, there's another hour and a half broadcast of radio's greatest show, The Big Show, starring Eddie Arnold, Jack Carson, Eddie Cantor, Olivia de Havilland, Martha Ray, and many more. Your MC on The Big Show, of course, is the glamorous and unpredictable Tallulah. And tomorrow, Theater Guild on the Air presents Light Up the Sky, starring Joan Bennett, Sam Levine, and Thelma Ritter. I'll hear Herbert Marshall as the man called X on NBC.

0: Adventures in Research. No one ever got anywhere by being lazy. An idle brain is the devil's workshop. Yet, if it were not for a lazy lad who had no desire for work, one of mankind's great inventions would perhaps never have been made. So perhaps we should not think too harshly of shiftless Humphrey Potter, for we all owe a debt to lazy Humphrey. This is Paul Shannon bringing you another transcribed story of science, produced as a public service in cooperation with the Westinghouse Research Laboratories. And today, telling you the story of a lazy boy named Humphrey Potter. But to tell it properly, we begin a few years before Humphrey's birth at a blacksmith shop in the ancient English town of Dartmouth.
1: Ah, there you are, Squire. She won't throw that shoe.
2: Oh, thank you, newcomer, and much obliged to you. I'm on my way to Dorsetshire,
3: Tom,
2: and I...
3: Tom, I say, Tom, are you busy? Oh, good day, Squire. I didn't see you.
2: Ah, there, Mr. Collie. I was just leaving.
1: Yeah, come in, John. I've been wanting to talk to you.
2: Business, gentlemen?
3: After a fashion, Squire.
2: Well, I must be on my way at any rate. Now, mind you two don't get into mischief now. come on, Excalibur. Good day, gentlemen.
3: Good day, Squire.
1: Yeah, he's gone, John. Now, you can speak safely. What did you find out?
3: Oh, not good, Tom. Not good at all. The mine owners just don't trust these steam engines.
1: Hang it all, John, the idea's good. Well, they have to raise water out of their open mines, don't they? And working horses on a treadmill is no way to do it.
3: No, and they don't think that your idea is much better. Now, mind you, Tom, it is not I who's saying that, but the men I talked to.
1: Didn't we try it, John, and it worked, didn't it?
3: I know. I told them I'd seen it, and it worked. But they... Well, they said they'd tried it before, and it didn't work out very well.
1: Tried it? You mean someone stole my idea?
3: How easy, Tom. No one stole it. But a fellow named Savory had an idea somewhat like it, the way I hear tell of it. Thought that this steam could force the water out of the mines. Invented a machine to do it and everything. He called it the miner's friend.
1: Well, what happened to it?
3: They tested it out in a mine, and it blew itself up. Blew itself to kingdom come, it did. Leastways, that's what they said.
1: But, why, the fool must not have allowed a valve to let the excess steam escape. Now, on mine, did you tell him that that couldn't happen with my engine, John?
3: Tom, I didn't see any ways to bring up that point. In fact, the less said, the better about the whole thing.
1: Oh, the fools. John, it works. My engine can pump their mines clear of water, and it'll save them money over what they pay for horses to work the treadmill.
3: Mm-hmm. I'll tell you what, Tom. Instead of just talking, maybe we could build a machine, a real-size one, and show them how it works.
1: Now, say, John, that isn't a bad idea. Not a bad idea at all. Once they see it, then they'll know that it works.
3: We can test it out aforehand.
1: I'll get busy tonight.
3: We can make sure it works.
1: Won't that open their eyes when they see it pump the water out of their minds?
3: Yeah. If only we can get them to look at it.
0: So the blacksmith, Thomas Newcomen, and his assistant, the glazier named John Colley, set to work to invent the first steam engine. At least the first engine that looked and acted like one. The principle was quite simple. Steam raised a piston, which was connected by a rocking beam to a pump. After its expansion, the steam was condensed by cold water, thus creating a partial vacuum beneath the piston. This enabled the atmosphere to force the piston back down and pull the pump up. The new common engine was exactly what they called it, an atmospheric engine. After a year of secret experiments, Newcomen was ready to show it to the mine owners.
2: Mr. Newcomen, you're wasting my time.
1: But if you just give me a chance to show you what it would do, we've tested it, Mr. Colley and I. The air presses down on the piston 8 times a minute with a pressure of almost 15 pounds per square inch.
2: Mr. Newcomen, a while back, a Mr. Griff made the mistake of installing one of these diabolical inventions, and its remains are still scattered over the countryside. Now, I do not intend to make myself a laughingstock by your atmospheric engine.
1: But it can save you money. There's seepage into the mine pits. You have horses working on the treadmill to draw the water off. The cost of feeding those horses alone must be an expense. How many head have you?
2: About 500.
1: And how much does it cost just to feed them? 500 horses a year.
2: About 900 pounds or thereabouts.
1: Very well, Mr. Back. For 900 pounds, I will install my atmospheric engine to replace the treadmill, and you can see for yourself.
2: Mr. Newcomen, you seem to overlook one point in your argument. True, I have 500 head of horses. True, it costs me 900 pounds a year to feed them. However, I have never had a single horse blow up. Good day.
0: But Mr. Back of the Wolframton mine did not win the argument so easily. Thomas Newcomen was back with another proposition.
1: Mr. Back, I'll tell you what I'll do. I'll install my atmospheric engine in your mine pit at my own expense and show you that it can do the work and that it won't blow up. Then, if it works, will you listen to me?
2: Oh, Mr. Newcomen. All right, go ahead. Install your engine. But let me know in advance so that I can be well out of danger when the thing explodes.
0: So Newcomen's atmospheric engine was installed at the colliery at Wolverhampton, and it didn't explode. However, Newcomen's engine was not completely automatic. It called for the attendance of a bright young lad to work the valves. And Newcomen finally hired for the task a boy named Humphrey Potter.
1: Now, you're sure you understand what you're to do?
2: Yes, Mr. Newcomen. I guess so.
1: Very well. Now, suppose you repeat back just what your duties are. Certainly. It's very important work.
2: It can't be very important when it's only worth a few shillings a week to you.
1: Now, never mind that. Just tell me now what I've explained to you. I want to make sure you have it right.
2: Well, first, I open this valve to admit steam from the boiler to the cylinder. Then I,
1: Yes, yes. Go on, go on.
2: Now, don't tell me. I wait until the steam pushes the piston to the top of its stroke, then I shut the steam off.
1: Well, what else do you do?
2: There's more? I guess I didn't listen rightly, Mr. Newcomen.
1: Soon as you shut the steam off, you open this valve.
2: Oh, yeah. Yeah, that valve.
1: And what does that valve do?
2: Don't tell me. It'll come to me in a minute, Dad.
1: It admits water to the jacket around the cylinder.
2: Yeah.
1: That cools and condenses the steam, and the piston is thereby pushed down and ready for more steam.
2: Yeah.
1: So you open the valve for more steam, then you shut the steam off and open the valve for water again to the jacket around the cylinder.
2: That's right.
1: It's very simple. I don't see why you can't get it through your head.
2: I understand now, all right, Mr. Newcomen.
1: I should hope so. Any boy with a head on his shoulders could do it.
2: Another arm would help more, it seems to me.
0: So the atmospheric engine went to work, after a fashion. And a fascinated Mr. Back watched his mine being emptied of water. Young Humphrey Potter didn't have time to watch anything but the valves, for upon his diligence depended how many gallons of water the engine could pump. For quite a while, the engine operated without much success. When suddenly, one day, it began working with more speed and accuracy than it ever had before.
2: Mr. Newcomen, it's pumping more water today than it ever has.
1: Yes, I guess that Potter boy has finally gotten onto the hang of operating those valves.
2: Well, whatever it is, it's working like a charm.
1: I didn't believe that young Potter had so much ambition. Humphrey! Humphrey, shut it off! Come up here!
4: Yes, sir, Mr. Newcomen.
1: Really quite a good lad, Mr. Back. He's been working those valves exceptionally well. Humphrey.
4: You want to see me, Mr. Newcomen?
1: Yes, we've been noting how efficiently the machine's been operating. More water being pumped than we believed possible. And I do believe I have misjudged you slightly. Your work is definitely improving.
2: It is? Splendid, lad. Well done.
1: Tell me, Humphrey, have you been doing anything different? Anything that might have made the pump work faster?
4: Not that I know of, Mr. Newcomen. But Jiminy, it sure was moving.
1: I can't understand it. Now, you're sure you... that may be it. Collie, let's remove the jacket from the cylinder and see if we can find an answer to this.
3: Well, there's your answer, Tom. The cylinder casting has cracked. Nobody could see the crack with that jacket around it.
1: Yes, I see. Then the water must have squirted inside of the cylinder and come in actual contact with the steam.
3: Mm-hmm.
1: Condensed it that much faster.
3: Say, that must be it, Tom.
1: We better get a new cylinder cast, and after this, forget the jacket. We'll spray condensing water right into the hot steam.
0: So, from the cracked casting, the jet condenser was born, stepping up the power of the engine and the amount of work it could do. But that proved of slight interest to Humphrey Potter, sitting by the gurgling boiler of the engine on a warm, lazy spring day.
4: Steam valve on. Piston up. Steam valve off. Water valve on. Piston down. Water valve off. Steam valve on. Whew. One of the fish are biting today. You bet it's nice down by the creek. Steam valve off. Water valve on. Piston down. Water valve off. Steam valve on. Labor-saving device. Huh. Instead of horses doing work, they got me doing it. Steam valve on. Piston up. They got that beam to do the work of horses, but I don't have no beam to do my work. Funny, too. Because the beam and I seem to be doing things at the same time. Say, I wonder if Mr. Newcomb would catch me if I ran some strings from the beam to the water valve so that when the beam rocks, it would turn on the valve. When it rocks back, it shut it off. I wonder.
2: Well, Mr. Newcomen, today is the best yet.
1: Indeed, Mr. Back. I've never seen the machine work better.
2: Well, it's all due to the new boy, I gather. A good, conscientious soul. He seems to do the right thing at the right time, and the result is perfect.
1: New boy, you say?
2: Why, yes, the new boy at the valves. I gathered you'd finally fired that lazy Humphrey. I saw him not an hour ago with a big catch of catfish down at the creek.
1: Humphrey? At the creek?
2: And I must say, whoever his replacement is doing very, very well.
1: Mr. Back, there is no replacement.
2: What?
1: The machine must be working itself.
0: So lazy Humphrey Potter, who loved fishing better than working, invented the first automatic valve gear. His strings attached to the beam worked all too well, for it cost him his job. From this first crude arrangement came the mechanism that made possible the automatic slide valve steam engine. But Humphrey Potter certainly never knew that this creation of his laziness would change the face of the earth forever by bringing on the Industrial Revolution.

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9: 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In the Signal Oil program, The Whistler.

Signal, the famous Go Farther gasoline, invites you to sit back and enjoy another strange story by the Whistler.

0: I am the Whistler, and I know many things, for I walk by night. I know many strange tales hidden in the hearts of men and women who have stepped into the shadows. Yes, I know the nameless terrors of which they dare not speak.
1: And now for the Signal Oil Company, the Whistler's strange story, Whirlwind.
0: The first blue of evening shaded the eastern sky, and the lights began to blink on in the City of the Angels. In a comfortable Beverly Hills apartment, Lionel James stood before a full-length mirror, completing his tedious ritual of dressing for the night's activities. While across the room, his wife Edith sat patiently appraising him, and then sat up rigid as an ambulance blared through the street below.
2: Oh, I wish they'd find some other street to travel on.
3: It's a trifle annoying.
2: You leaving soon?
3: In a few minutes. What'd the doctor say?
2: Nothing much, Lionel. Just stay quiet as much as possible.
3: That's good advice. Regaining your strength after a burst appendix takes time.
2: I know, but staying in so much is driving me to distraction. I wasn't so lonely when the Hubbards were living upstairs, but now I...
3: Somebody will be moving in a few days.
2: Oh, good heavens, what was that?
3: Alley cat.
2: Oh, certainly getting sensitive to noises. I jump at the sight of sound.
3: Well, another few weeks. My tie look all right?
2: It's fine. Why do you have to leave so early?
3: Have an interview scheduled with a new actress.
2: Lionel,
3: hmm?
2: You won't like this, but staying here in the apartment night after

0: night alone, I can't help wondering how you really get along with these actresses.
1: No, I don't like it. I don't like it at all. And I thought I made it clear that there's one thing I will not tolerate. Interference in my professional life.
0: Oh, I'm sorry, dear. Forgive me. Now, run along and don't you worry about me.
1: Well, try not to. And you try to keep cheerful.
2: Once you're in the cab, you ride into another world, leaving Edith and her humdrum existence behind you. And it's an exciting world you move into at night, Lionel. Hollywood's bright Sunset Strip, filled with glamorous debutantes and flashy cigarette girls, of millionaires and tramps, of hot jive and dreamy love ballads. And here you are undisputed king. Your daily column, Nightlife, by Lionel James, is a must for a million Angelenos. In it, you can make reputations or break them. And either way is all right with you. The first stop on your night beat, as always, is Mike Gorman's Club 400.
1: Well, it's a nice crowd, Mike.
3: Danny's out trombone packs him in.
1: You think so?
3: He's got a reputation, in spite of you.
1: Oh? Well, we'll see, Mike. Want to bet he doesn't last?
3: Oh, lay off, will you, Lionel? When did you give the guy a break? All right, so he took a dame away from you. He still plays good trombone.
1: Tiny and I can handle this between us.
3: One of these days, Lionel, somebody's going to let you have it, but...
1: Don't count on it.
3: I guess not. Too much to hope for.
4: This way, please.
1: Hey. Hey, Mike. Who is she?
3: Who's who?
1: You know darn well who I mean. The Vision. Followed by that toothpick.
3: Huh? Huh. Never saw him before.
1: Haven't, huh? It's funny. Waiter's taking him to center ringside. That's your table, Mike.
3: Well, what of it? They're friends of mine.
1: All right, so I'd like to meet your friends, Mr.
3: And
1: Gorman.
3: Don't I know why? 2 months ago, it was that little soloist. Last month, the new cigarette girl.
1: Mike, I want to meet her.
3: Look. They've just been married 6 months.
1: I want to meet her, Mike.
3: No.
1: Mike Gorman, protector of family and fireside, huh? Oh, that's just dandy. All right, I'll introduce myself. And, by the way, catch my column tomorrow, Mike. Club 400's on its way out.
3: Please, Lionel, let her alone. She's nice, I tell you. And...
1: out of my way, boy, you bother me.
3: Okay, Lionel. You win.
5: Ever since we came out from Texas, my wife's been dying to meet you, see?
1: Really? Oh, that's quite a compliment.
6: Well, I'd sooner go without breakfast than miss one of your columns.
1: Well, you're the first reader who's preferred me to ham and eggs, Mrs. Thomas. Well, since you seem to know all about me, let's find out some things about you, huh? Now, tell me, what brings such a charming couple to our wicked city?
5: Well, now, if it were up to me, we'd still be in Texas.
6: It's all my fault, Mr. James.
1: Mr. James? I prefer Lionel.
6: All right. Shelley and Jim for us, then.
1: Fine. Now, what was all your fault?
6: I'm coming to Hollywood. You see, I like to sing.
1: Really?
6: Well, I'm not very good.
5: Well, now, I wouldn't believe that, Lionel. I wouldn't be here if she weren't any good. As I was saying, I like it in Texas. I'm making out right well. But Shelley here's yearning for footlights and excitement.
1: Well, what woman isn't?
5: Well, I want to see Shelley happy. After a little, when she gets tired of high living, why, we'll go back to Texas and settle down.
1: Now, you're being very sensible, Jim.
6: He's being wonderful, but, well, we don't know how to start.
5: Well, that's a fact. We're still staying at the Ritz. Don't even have an apartment yet.
1: Oh? Well, there's a happy coincidence. We have a vacancy right above us at the Beekman Arms. It's an apartment hotel, but very nice. Manager's a friend of mine, too. I'll talk to him in the morning.
6: Honestly?
1: Of course.
6: Oh, that's...
5: Well,
6: wonderful.
5: Now, I must say that's very kind of you, Lionel. Very kind.
1: Nothing. I'm glad to do it. Now about Shelley's career, huh? I'd like to arrange an audition, Jim.
2: And that's how it all began, wasn't it, Lionel? Like the harmless beginnings of so many flirtations of yours. And as usual, everything moved smoothly and quickly. Shelley's audition the next afternoon won her an instant booking. at the exclusive Grotto Club. Shelley could really sing, and her success was immediate. And you should share the success with her. Mold it to your own liking with daily comments in your column. During the next few weeks, the two of you go to parties, late shows at other clubs, and share quick snacks together. And then one night, you and Shelley are driving home from an after-theater party.
6: I had such a wonderful time, Lionel. Too wonderful.
1: What?
6: I'm not going to see you anymore, Lionel.
1: Oh, you don't mean that, Shelley?
6: Yes, I mean it. It isn't right, and I'm not going to be dishonest anymore.
1: Isn't it a bit late to play the Girl Scout?
6: Oh, don't talk that way. Why are you stopping?
1: To look at you, Shelley. And to...
6: Lionel, I... Oh, I wish you hadn't done that. You're making it harder for me. Jim's been so fine, so wonderful to me.
1: How do you feel, Shelley? Inside?
6: I don't love him anymore. I love you, Lionel.
1: Shelley.
2: You drive to the Beekman Arms in silence, park the car in your garage, and walk silently into the apartment building with Shelley. You can't quite tell what she's thinking. You've never seen her like this. Mechanically, you see her to her door. She puts the key in, quietly unlocks it. But before she opens it, she turns and looks at you.
6: I've made up my mind, Lionel.
1: Oh? About what?
6: We've got to be honest. I'm going to tell Jim about us, and you've got to tell your wife.
1: Oh, now, wait a minute. Let's not rush into anything.
6: You've got to be honest, Lionel.
1: Oh, Shelley, be sensible. Why not wait a while? We'll see how things work
6: out. No, I won't do that. Jim and I promised each other that if it...
1: Please listen to me, Shelley. Now, let's be mature about this.
6: I'm being mature. Either you love me or you don't. Do you?
1: Now, isn't that a fine question?
6: Then you should tell your wife.
1: But Shelley...
6: And I should tell Jim, and that's what I'm going to do.
1: Now, look, Shelley, maybe later on...
6: No,
1: we can both...
6: Lionel. I'm going to tell Jim right away.
1: Right away?
6: Yes, tonight. I just can't keep on
1: just
6: with...
1: wait a minute. Now...
6: You can't talk me out of it, Lionel. I'm telling Jim everything tonight. Good night, Lionel.
1: No. Shelley. Shelley!

If you're using tomorrow's holiday for a drive somewhere, it's also a chance for you to have some extra fun making a little experiment. You know, of course, that from Canada to Mexico, Signal is known as the famous Go Farther gasoline. So if you power your car tomorrow with Signal, you're sure of good mileage. But you've also been hearing me say that outstanding performance goes hand in hand with Signal's famous mileage. Because today's Signal gasoline helps your motor run more efficiently. Well, to prove for yourself how right this is, just try using nothing but Signal gas for tomorrow's trip. And then notice three things. As you touch the starter, notice how quickly your motor springs to life. As you slip your motor into gear and step on the gas, notice that proud pickup. And as you soar up hills and down highways, notice that smooth, quiet Signal power. Wonderful, isn't it? So good, in fact, that I'm going to make a little bet. As you head back home from a day of really happy driving, your name will already be on the growing list of drivers who won't be satisfied with anything less than the famous Go Farther gasoline. Signal, that is.

0: Well, Lionel, when Shelley slammed the door in your face, she left no doubt about her intentions. You hadn't planned on a showdown with Jim about Shelley, had you? True, Shelley's charms delight you, but the thought of doing the honorable thing has never once occurred to you. And you hope that Shelley herself has somehow changed her mind about telling Jim. You purposely avoid both of them for the next few days. And then one late afternoon, you're at the office writing the next day's column.
1: Somebody to see you, Mr. James.
2: I'm too busy to see anyone.
3: Sorry to intrude on your work like this.
2: Huh? Oh, it's you, Jim. All right, scram, kid. Oh, sit down, Jim.
3: Shelley told me.
2: Yes. Well, you understand, Jim, I had no intention.
3: I'm not here to blame you, sir.
2: Huh?
3: I'm worried about Shelley.
2: Yes, I imagine she's quite upset.
3: That's not what I mean. She's in love with you, Mr. James. I understand you've declared your love for her.
2: Well, naturally.
3: Do you plan to marry Shelley?
2: Well, yes, certainly, but I...
3: When?
2: Why, as soon as possible. Unfortunately, though, my wife's recovering from a serious operation.
3: How long will it be before she's well?
2: Oh, some time yet, but it's not only that. What with doctor bills and one thing and another, I'm rather heavily in debt. Divorces and settlements are expensive.
3: I can take care of that. I got plenty of money.
2: Oh, look, Jim. Why are you so concerned with a woman who wants to leave you anyway?
3: I'm in love with Shelley, and I'm going to make sure she's treated right.
2: You know, I think Shelley's in love with you, too, Jim. After all, this is just a momentary infatuation.
3: No, sir. Shelley's not like that.
2: Look, I'm busy right now, Jim. Maybe we can talk about this at length some other time.
3: There's nothing more to say. I notice by your columns that you lack quotations. Well, I have one I'd like you to keep in mind, sir. He who sows the wind reaps the whirlwind.
0: After Jim's visit and his veiled threat, you decide to wash your hands of the whole affair. You don't call Shelley anymore. You even avoid the Grotto Club where she sings, and instruct the telephone operator at the newspaper office to say that you're out, should she call you. But it isn't that easy, is it, Lionel? A week later, you step out of the newspaper building and look around for a cab.
4: Hello, Lionel.
2: Huh? Oh, Shelley. How are you? Don't see much of you since you left Jim and moved out of the apartment.
4: I'd like to talk to you.
2: Yes, of course. We must have a long talk, but if you don't mind right this minute...
4: But I do mind. I want to talk to you now.
2: Well, I really only have a few minutes, but if you insist, there's a quiet bar around the corner.
4: I'd like to know what happened, Lionel.
2: Well, it's clear enough. Your impulsiveness broke up our rather pleasant friendship, that's all.
4: Friendship? I thought you were in love with me.
2: Well, I was, in a manner of speaking.
4: I want straight answers, Lionel. Are you still in love with your wife? Is that it?
2: I've never been in love with Edith. She's a good, stable influence on me, makes a comfortable home. And above all, she doesn't ask too many questions.
4: I don't think I gave up Jim for...
2: Really, my dear, I advise you two to kiss and make up and go back to Texas, huh?
4: I could never do that now.
2: Well, suit yourself.
4: You don't care. You just don't care what happens to me, do you?
2: You won't get lost, Shelley. Most women would gladly give up their husbands to sing at the Grotto Club. Well, gotta go now. If you ever want any plugs in my column, just let me know.
0: That ends the episode as far as you're concerned, doesn't it, Lionel? You make a note to observe more caution with your next pleasant friendship. And for the next week, you move confidently once more in the glamorous circle of Hollywood nightlife. And then, one day, your editor called you at home, says it's important that you come to his office immediately.
2: Oh, John, what's so all-fired important?
5: Sit down, Lionel.
2: All right, I'm down. What's the pitch?
5: Quite a pitch, Lionel. I'll make it quick. I told you a few months ago to stay away from other women. And I told you that was my business.
6: Yeah, it was your business. There's been too much talk, Lionel. You're through.
5: Wait a minute. You trying to tell me...
6: I've told you. You're through. Fired. 2 weeks' notice. This is it.
5: You must be out of your mind. I don't need your lousy job. There isn't a paper in this town that wouldn't snap me up in a minute. All right. Then just tell me one thing. Who's behind this?
6: Nobody but you, Lionel. I've told you to knock it off before, and you wouldn't listen to me.
5: You're lying. Somebody pretty big must be out to wreck me. And I think I know who it is.
0: You're certain Jim Thomas is behind it all, aren't you, Lionel? No matter how much your editor denies it, you're sure it's Jim. As you receive rejections from the other newspapers, you're more certain than ever that behind it all is Jim. You're desperate now. You even call Shelley, but she won't talk to you. Finally, you decide to go to Jim Thomas himself, still living in his apartment, above yours.
7: Who's there?
5: It's Lionel James, Jim.
7: I'm sorry, but I'm not at home to you, Mr. James.
0: Jim was right, Lionel. You have reaped the whirlwind. And you're out of big-time journalism. No stars to interview. No longer any nightclubs for you to cover. And so for the first time in years, you're spending a quiet evening at home with Edith, who knows you've lost your job, but doesn't know why.
8: Stop worrying, Lionel. Paper can't be that short-sighted. They'll forget about it in a week or two and beg you to come back to their column.
2: Well, we'll hope so.
8: I rather like having you home for a change. I don't have to tremble every time a shutter bangs or the floor creaks.
2: That's good, dear.
8: Oh, Mr. Thomas is home. Hear him up there? On time, as usual.
2: Yeah.
8: Listening to Mr. Thomas has become a little hobby of mine.
2: Has it?
8: By the way, whatever happened to Mrs. Thomas? I never hear her.
2: Hmm? What was it? Mrs. Thomas?
8: Mm-hmm.
2: Oh, they're separated. Her success at the Grotto must have gone to her head.
8: Well, I'm sure it wasn't Mr. Thomas's fault. He's such a nice man. Regular habits.
2: I thought you said you never met Mr. Thomas.
8: I haven't. But I know his habits a lot better than I do yours. At least for the evening hours.
2: Oh? How's that?
8: Well, I told you. By listening to him walk. He can't keep a secret from me. What time is it?
2: 11 o'clock.
8: Mm-hmm. Time for his nightcap. The lobby bar sends up a drink every night at 11 sharp. Shh. He's going toward the door for his drink. Now he's opening the door, taking the drink, and tipping the waiter.
2: What makes you so sure? I can't hear anything.
8: Neither can I with this waiter, but one of them has a voice like a foghorn.
2: Very interesting. Yeah. Anything else you can deduce from Mr. Thomas's footsteps?
8: Oh, quite a bit. Shh. He's taking the drink straight to the bedroom. He goes to bed this way every night. He takes one shoe off, takes a long sip on his drink. I can count to 10 slowly, and then... Shh. There, you see?
2: Yes. Very clever observation, Edith. I never realized Mr. Thomas had such interesting and regular habits.
0: The idea comes to you as suddenly as a whirlwind. You begin to formulate a plan for Jim to wreak the havoc of it. Yes, you tell yourself that with Jim Thomas out of the way, you'll manage somehow to regain your position as a top columnist. And thanks to your wife, Edith, you know just how to do it. The next evening at 10:30, you leave your apartment, comfortably dressed in soft, rubber-soled shoes, and go downstairs to the lobby bar. Take a seat toward the end of the bar where they set up the drinks for room service, and chat pleasantly with the bartender until a few minutes before 11.
9: Excuse me a minute, Mr. James. I gotta mix up a hot buttered rum. Stand and order.
5: Of course. Hot buttered rum, huh? With a nice nightcap.
9: This customer thinks so. Won't go to sleep without it.
5: Really? Do I know him?
9: You might. Lives right above you. Fella from Texas. Good tipper. There she is. little more clove, and we're all set.
2: Ah, looks good. Certainly hope he enjoys it.
0: When the bartender turns away, you empty a small envelope of powder into the drink. Then sit back and watch as the bellboy comes to pick it up. Then disappears into the elevator with Jim's nightcap. You wait until he returns with the empty tray a few minutes later. You have to work fast now, don't you, Lionel? The poison paralyzes instantly and death follows in about an hour. And you intend to be far away from the hotel before Jim is dead. You take the elevator to your floor, then walk up to Jim's apartment. Let yourself in with a passkey that served you so well before with another of your pleasant friendships who lived in the same building. In your rubber-soled shoes, you quickly and quietly search through the apartment until you find Jim's typewriter. You find it in the bedroom. Jim is still conscious, but you don't let his presence disturb you.
10: That's you, Lionel. Help. Call a doctor. I'm poisoned. I can't breathe. I can't move.
0: You insert a sheet of paper into the portable. Put it in your lap to deaden the noise and vibrations.
2: To everyone I know, forgive me. I just can't take Shelley back. And I can't live without her. Goodbye.
0: And now all you need is the signature. It's a perfect suicide. You take Jim's driver's license from his wallet lying on the dresser and carefully copy the three letters.
2: J-I-M. That's it. That does it.
10: You poisoned my drink. You're trying to kill me, Lionel. Don't, Lionel.
2: You didn't give me much choice, old man. I'm afraid the harm is already done. You should have chosen your enemies more wisely.
10: Lionel.

0: Again and again tomorrow, holiday drivers away from home will be asking the question, where's a good place to eat? So to help travelers find a happy answer to this question, Signal dealers are offering free a 20-page booklet of selected eating and lodging places in 350 cities and towns throughout 16 western states. Included in this handy pocket-sized booklet is such useful information as whether prices are low, medium, or high, whether the lodging place offers facilities for swimming, and in the case of motels, whether kitchens are available. Perhaps you also need a map. Signal's highway maps have helpful extra features, such as a traveler's radio log to show you where to tune in your favorite network programs as you travel, plus a list of interesting places to visit. And in the larger metropolitan areas, Signal's street maps are also yours for the asking. These three free items, incidentally, are just a few of the thoughtful services you'll find at those friendly, independently operated stations where you fill up with Signal, the famous Go Farther gasoline.
1: You weren't the one who reaped the whirlwind, were you, Lionel? You smile to yourself confidently as you place a Do Not Disturb sign over Jim Thomas's door and quietly leave the apartment building. You're certain Jim Thomas's death will be recorded as a cut-and-dried case of suicide. You spend the rest of the night until 2 a.m. playing poker with some old friends. And when you get back to your apartment...
2: Who's that?
3: Me, Lionel.
2: Oh, am I glad to see you, Lionel. There's been a murderer loose in this apartment house.
3: A murderer?
2: Yes. I was listening to Mr. Thomas upstairs. I heard him take one of his shoes off and drop it to the floor. I counted to 10, like I usually do while he takes a sip of his drink.
3: Never mind the details, Edith. Get to the point.
2: Well, after I counted to 10, I waited for the other shoe to drop. Nothing happened. For a few minutes, I didn't think much about it, though it did seem strange. And then I heard him moaning. I rushed upstairs and pounded on the door.
3: You? You went up there?
2: Well, I certainly did. I saved that poor man's life.
3: You what?
2: When I couldn't get in, I called the manager and the house doctor. And Mr. Thomas is alive with his wife at his side because I called him in time. Someone was trying to murder him in cold blood. Mr. Thomas knows who it is, and so do the police. They wouldn't tell me who it is, but I'll find out.
4: Open up in there, police department.
3: Yes. Yes, my dear. I'm sure you'll find out. Soon.

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Signal Oil Company has asked me to remind you that this weekend's heavy homeward bound Labor Day traffic makes it even more important to drive at sensible speeds, be courteous, and obey traffic regulations. It may save a life, possibly your own. Featured in tonight's story were Bill Foreman, Paul Frees, Doris Singleton, and Sarah Selby. The Whistler was produced by George W. Allen and directed by Robert Hafter, with story by Meyer Dolinsky, music by Wilbur Hatch, and was transmitted to our troops overseas by the Armed Forces Radio Service. The Whistler is entirely fictional, and all characters portrayed on The Whistler are also fictional. Any similarity of names or resemblance to persons living or dead is purely coincidental. Remember, at the same time next Sunday, another strange tale by The Whistler. Marvin Miller speaking for the Signal Oil Company. This is CBS, the Columbia Broadcasting System.

0: 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Tonight, Autolite brings you the story of a woman who finds a letter warning of death and has only 3 hours to deliver it. A transcribed tale we call The Death Parade, starring Miss Agnes Moorehead. Before our play begins, here is a word about Autolite from our good friend, Harlow Wilcox.
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0: And now, with the death parade and the performance of Miss Agnes Moorehead, Autolite hopes once again to keep you in suspense.
3: Some parade, eh?
2: I'll say.
3: Something about a parade.
2: Yeah, you can say that again.
3: Well, I guess it's all over. Sure has been a nice day for it.
2: Yeah. Not a cloud in the... Hey, look. Up there on the roof.
3: Where?
2: The Benson building. Hey, look out! Look out!
4: She's gonna fall! She's gonna fall! Go back!
2: Go back!

0: All right, now, Miss Johnson, let's try and talk about this. This girl fell or was pushed off a roof this morning. You say you were the only other person there at the time.
1: I was. I told you. Oh, what do you mean, push? You think that
0: I know you're upset. That just take it easy.
1: Yeah, upset? I'm nearly out of my mind. I don't see how you can expect me to tell you anything. First you accuse me, and now... How can you believe in me so unfeeling? All I was trying to do was just... Oh, it's freezing in here. You've no right to keep me in
0: here. Here, try some coffee. It'll make you feel better. Now, you've told us you know something about this accident. Something more than we already know.
1: Yes, I do, Lieutenant. I mean, it never would have happened, don't you see?
0: Oh, sure. Well, come on, Donna. This'll help.
1: Well, I'm so nervous. Oh, it spilled.
0: Oh, that's all right. We'll clean it up later.
1: That's how it started. That's how it started this morning, just like that. The coffee. That poor girl wouldn't have died if the coffee hadn't spilled. That's just how it started.
2: My name's Ellen Johnson. Oh, I told you that. I work at the Farnsworth Chemical Plant. For 12 years, I've been there and never missed an hour of work. That is, until today. It was so unnecessary. That horrible, rude little man, he was the one. I'm very precise about my daily habits, very. When you live alone, you arrange things that way. In the morning, I get up and allow myself time to take coffee and toast at the cafe on the corner. I've always disliked cooking in the morning. I leave the cafe at 8:15 precisely in order to be at my desk exactly at 9. Well, this morning it was the same. It's just the same, except for that horrible man. He was just awful. As I sat at the counter, you know, I could feel him there. He was 2 seats away, thin and dark, making a nasty noise as he drank his coffee. It was all his fault.
3: Are you going to see the parade this afternoon, miss?
4: Well, I'm afraid I'll be working.
3: Too bad. Should be good for business.
4: I imagine so.
3: Anything else?
4: Hey. No, thank you.
5: Hey, you.
3: 25.
4: Mm-hmm.
3: Coffee and toast, right?
4: Yeah, that's right.
5: Hey, you.
3: Thanks.
5: Pass the sugar, will you?
4: Good morning.
5: You?
3: See you tomorrow.
0: Hey, what's the matter? I asked for the sugar. You can't pass it?
4: I beg your pardon.
0: Yeah, sure.
1: Oh, why, look at that. You deliberately spilled that coffee all over my...
0: Oh, gee, ain't that a shame. What a clumsy. Gee, am I sorry.
1: He wasn't. He wasn't in the least sorry. He'd done it on purpose. On purpose. I was wearing a gray silk dress and it's probably ruined. He just stood there and wiped at the stain with his napkin, smiling, dirty, crooked teeth. Pushed him away and I walked out. I knew I was going to be late because I had to change, so I went home again. Well, if I hadn't gone home, this awful thing might never have happened. It took me 15 minutes to get back to the apartment, change my dress, and leave again for the office. Well, I'd walked 3 blocks when I saw the letter. It was lying on the pavement in front of an apartment house. It was unsealed and addressed simply to Miss Sheila Mannix. No house number or street. Dear Sheila Mannix, you don't know me. I just got into the city. It doesn't matter who I am, but this is a warning. Believe me, you better take notice. Jack's got it in for you. I stopped reading. There was some more, but I didn't want to go on. It frightened me a little, and, well, I'm not one to pry into other people's business, but this wasn't prying, really. It wasn't. The letter was important. Whoever had written it must have forgotten to put the address on it, and it had fallen out of their pocket. Well, I made up my mind then I would go into the apartment house. It was possible that the writer lived there, and on his way out had dropped it.
4: Janitor. That was janitor.
1: Oh, janitor. Yes, here.
6: Yeah?
1: Are you the janitor?
6: I'm sorry. We got no vacancy.
1: No, I don't want... Look, this letter, it's not addressed. Do you know the handwriting? I thought maybe...
6: No, nobody by that name living here.
1: I didn't ask you that. All I want you to do is to tell me if you recognize the handwriting. It might belong to someone living here.
6: Well, how come you opened it?
1: Well, it was lying on the pavement outside.
6: So give it to the mailman.
1: It's important. I mean, what's in the letter is important. I think she ought to get it.
6: So the post office will forward it.
1: Well, can't you see there's no address? How can they forward it? How stupid.
6: Listen, you don't have to get nasty. Really? I told you, she don't live here no more.
1: I'm sorry. Who doesn't live here anymore?
6: Mannix. She had 2A about 6 months ago.
1: Sheila Mannix lived here? Where did she move to? Can you tell me?
6: No forwarding address.
1: But I must find her.
6: I'm sorry, lady. I can't help.
1: Then I thought of the police. I should have told them about the letter, but I didn't. I didn't know what else was in it then. So I went back to my own apartment, and I looked through the telephone book. There were two Sheila Mannixes listed. The first lived on Maple Street, and the second on South Tower. I rang the Maple number first.
5: Is this Miss Sheila Mannix speaking?
7: Mrs. Sheila Mannix, who's this?
5: My name is Ellen Johnson, and I found a letter this morning addressed to Sheila Mannix.
7: Oh, joy!
5: I thought it was important, and I wanted to make sure it got to the right party.
7: Who's it from?
5: Well, that's it. I don't know.
7: Well, why don't you open it?
5: Well, I have, but I only read a few lines.
7: Oh.
5: Do you know someone named Jack?
7: Jack? Yeah, I have a nephew.
5: Well, then perhaps
7: He's in Colorado, though.
5: Well, seems to be some sort of a warning.
7: Warning?
5: Yes.
7: Well, I'm afraid I don't understand.
5: Well, the letter says that Jack has got it in for you. It's a warning from...
7: Oh, well, I'm afraid the letter isn't for me. My Jack is 10 years old.
5: Oh. Oh, well, I'm sorry to have troubled you.
7: It's all right. Goodbye.
1: As I hung up, I looked at my watch. It was 9 o'clock. There was my job, but I just had... The second Sheila Mannix listed in the directory lived on South Tower. I dialed the number, and I waited. I got the letter out of my purse and read it. This time, I read all of it. Dear Sheila Mannix, you don't know me. I just got into the city. Doesn't matter who I am, but this is a warning. Believe me, you better take notice. Jack's got it in for you. He was drunk one night and told me about it. Somebody you knew pretty well died last year. He didn't fall off that building. He was pushed, and Jack did it. He said he was going to get you, too. I would have told the police, but they'd start to get nosy about me. Jack's on his way here, and from the way he talks, he better not find you around. He talked crazy about a parade. The corner of Main and Thomas, and 12 o'clock. That's when he's going to do it. A friend. I sat there holding a piece of paper that carried a death warning for a woman I'd never seen, and I knew where and when she was going to be killed.

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1: The second Sheila Mannix's address was 317 South Tower Street. I got my car out, and I drove there. It must have been nearly a quarter to ten when I drew up outside. It was an old rooming house. Oh, hurry up. Come on, come on, come on. Hi.
2: What do you want?
1: I'm very sorry to trouble you. Is your name...
2: You have to talk louder. I can't hear you.
1: I'm sorry. I wonder if you could tell me... is your name Sheila Mannix?
2: No, it's not.
1: But the phone book has a Sheila Mannix listed at this address.
2: Oh, it's her phone. She pays for it. Oh. I never have no cause to use it.
1: She does live here, then?
2: Yeah, she has a room upstairs. What's the matter?
1: Well, does she work? Is she at work now?
2: Well, how should I know? I never ask her where she goes. What's she done?
1: You mean you don't know where she works? And do you know where she lived before she moved here?
2: No. You see, she never says nothing. She's quiet and keeps to herself.
1: But where can I find her? It's important that I learn where she is right away.
2: Well, she'll be home prompt by 7. She always is, you know. You come back then if you got to see
1: her. Well, 7 will be too late. I've got to find her now before 12.
2: There ain't no use shouting at me.
1: Well, I
2: can't tell you no more than I already have.
1: I'm sorry.
2: I don't know nothing about
1: Sheila
2: Mannix.
1: I'm sorry. Good morning. Now, I knew that I'd wasted far too much time. I had to call the police. There was a drugstore in the corner, and I ran down the block to it.
3: Can I help you?
1: Yes, do you have a phone?
3: One over there, but it's out of order.
1: Oh, then could I use yours? It's an emergency.
3: I'm sorry, I don't have a private
1: phone.
3: I've
1: got to call the police. I've never been mixed up in anything like this before. It's a letter I found this morning, a warning about somebody being killed.
3: Well, there's a phone in the next door. You can use that.
1: Maybe you know her. She lives down the block.
3: Who?
1: Sheila Mannix. She's the one. At least I think so.
3: Mannix? Sure, sure. She comes in often to have a prescription filled. Very nice young woman.
1: Do you know anything about her? I mean, where she works? I've got to find her right away.
3: No, I...
1: Please, it's urgent. I asked her landlady. She didn't know.
3: Well, it seems to me she did mention it once.
1: Think, you must think, please.
3: Well, now, it was just the other day we were chatting while I filled her prescription. She said something about...
1: Was it a restaurant? A cashier, maybe?
3: No, no.
1: Department store, elevator operator? Hats, clothes, shoes, usher, no. Telephone operator, maybe?
3: No, doesn't hit. I'm
1: You're
3: sorry.
1: You're not thinking.
3: Well,
1: try
3: listen,
1: to
3: ma'am,
1: think.
3: If I could help you, I would, but...
1: Oh, my. Hey, friends in the neighborhood. Somebody you might know.
3: No, never mentioned them.
1: Oh, can't you remember? Maybe she worked in an office, huh? Maybe?
3: Excuse me a moment. A customer. You better go next door and call the police.
1: But can't you remember?
3: I'll be back.
1: Maybe a chorus girl. Does she work in a bookstore? Oh, well, I can't wait. I'll come back after I've called. Oh, a bar. What will they think, a woman going into a bar?
3: Hey, ma'am.
1: Huh?
3: Wait a minute. Look, I remember.
1: Oh.
3: You said bookstore. It's a book company. Simmons Book and Stationery Corporation.
1: Oh,
3: that was
1: thank
3: it.
1: You.
3: Simmons
1: thank
3: Book
1: you.
3: And Stationery Corporation.
1: Thank you. It's on Main. Yes, I know the place. Thank you very much. Simmons Book and Stationery. Why, I had been there dozens of times. She might even have waited on me. I looked at my watch. It was 10:30. I really meant to call the police from the bar, but I didn't know how long it would take to explain. And even then, they might not investigate without seeing the letter first. I thought of the corner of Main and Thomas, the parade, and 12 o'clock. An hour and a half. I ran to get my car. I knew that once I found Sheila Mannix and gave her the warning, she'd be safe.
4: Good morning. May I help you?
1: Yes, please. I'd like to speak to Miss Mannix, Miss Sheila Mannix. I understand that she works here.
4: Yes, of course. Is there anything I can help you with?
1: No, thank you. It's personal.
4: Oh, yes. One minute, please.
1: Oh, I'd found her, and it was going to be all right now. While I waited, I looked at the books lining the walls. I was standing in front of the mystery section. Do you know the first title that caught my eye was Time for a Murder?
5: I'm very sorry, ma'am, but one of the other girls tells me that Miss Mannix had an appointment.
1: She's not here.
5: I'm sorry. Now, perhaps I...
1: But where did she go? Let me talk to the girl.
5: Well, I think to the doctor.
1: What doctor? Where? When did she leave?
5: Well, if you'll wait here, I'll find out for you.
1: I could have cried. It was almost 11 o'clock, and that silly, precious little salesman, he took forever. How long does it take to get an address? I started to walk to the back of the store when he came down the aisle toward me.
5: Oh, I'm sorry to have taken so long. A customer on the phone, you know.
1: It's all right. I don't care. Just give me that doctor's address.
5: Oh, yes, yes. I have it right here. Dr. Morton, 101 Flower Street.
1: 101 Flower, Dr. Morton. When did she leave?
5: Oh, I forgot to ask if you'll...
1: No, I'm going there now. Listen, if she comes back, if I miss her, you tell her to stay right here. Don't let her leave the store again until I come back.
5: But...
1: It's a matter of life and death.
5: Oh, well, all right. Is something wrong?
1: Something wrong. I ran to a telephone booth. I knew that I'd done as much as I could alone to save that poor girl.
6: Police Department, Sergeant Leonard.
1: Please listen carefully. There's a murder going to be committed at 12 o'clock.
6: Who is this?
1: Oh, that doesn't matter. My name's Ellen Johnson. I found a letter in the street this morning. It was to a woman called Mannix, Sheila Mannix.
6: Would you spell that, please?
1: Mannix. M-A-N-N-I-X. There's not time for...
6: When did you find the letter?
1: I told you this morning. Oh, what difference does it make? It was at 9, I think.
6: Why didn't you call earlier?
1: I didn't because... I tried to find her myself. I think I know where she is, but
6: have you got the letter with you?
1: Yes, I have.
6: Would you read it, please?
1: Well, there isn't time. You've got to send some men here. It's a warning. Somebody called Jack is going to kill her at 12 o'clock on the corner of Main and Thomas.
6: There's a parade going on then. What does this woman look like? Can you give us a description?
1: No, I've never seen her. I don't even know her.
6: You say you think you know where she is?
1: Yes, at a Dr. Morton, 101 Flower Street.
6: Where are you calling from?
1: Simmons Book and Stationery Store. She works here.
6: Will you get a description of the woman, please? I'll wait.
1: Yes, of course. Don't hang up. I found the young man again, and he told me what Sheila Mannix looked like. I got back to the phone and told the officer, short, about 5'2", thin, possibly 90 pounds, wearing a brown coat with a brown shoulder strap bag.
6: We'll try to find her, Miss Johnson. Now, please stay there. I'll have an officer come to the store to pick up the letter.
1: I put the receiver on the hook and sat in the booth. I was shaking and my hands were wringing wet. It was 11:20. Somewhere outside I heard a band playing. The parade must have started. I stayed in the shop and the minutes passed, 11:30, 25 to 12. At 20 minutes to, I just couldn't stand it any longer, the waiting, you know, the awful waiting. I had to do something. I called Sheila Mannix's house again. There was just that chance, that slight chance. Maybe she went home after the doctor. Maybe she's there. Two more. Oh, wait. No, three. Let it go three more. Oh, be there. You must. You've just got to be.
7: Hello?
1: Miss Mannix?
7: Miss Mannix,
1: you'll never know. Listen, you don't know me, but
7: I have to speak louder. I can't hear a thing on this thing.
1: Who is this? Is this Miss Mannix?
7: Miss Mannix ain't here. Oh. This is the landlady.
8: Oh, my.
7: I'm cleaning up. Is there a message?
1: I couldn't stay in that store any longer, so I gave the letter to the salesman and told him to give it to the police when they arrived. It was 11:45. Main Street was alive with people. It seemed as though the whole city had turned out to watch the parade. I pushed my way along the street towards the intersection. I just couldn't have stayed away if it were my own life depending on it. The crowd was so thick that it was impossible to see anything from the street, and I just had to see. Then I thought of the Benson building and the roof. If I was up on the roof, I could see everything that happened on that corner. It was 11:55 when I got in the elevator and took it up to the 19th floor. I had to walk to the roof, and I could hardly breathe as I opened the door and stepped in out into the bright sun. Instinctively, you know, I knew that this was the building. The same building that the man in the letter had been pushed from last year. For a minute, I didn't see anyone. And then, at the corner, standing near the edge, looking down, I saw her. A short woman, quite thin, dressed in a brown coat with a shoulder strap bag. Miss Mannix. You are Miss Mannix, aren't you? I've been looking for you. It's about a man called Jack. He's looking... Oh, it's all right. It's all right. Don't be frightened. Don't be frightened. Don't move back. Don't. The edge. Don't. What's the matter? Get away from there. No. No, you'll just... No. No.

0: Uh-huh.
1: Well, that's how it happened, eh?
2: Yes, I tried
1: you
2: to
1: stop her.
2: You
1: spent from 9 o'clock till 12 looking for her, and then you don't call us till 45 minutes before
2: I
1: it happened.
2: I told you why. I just
1: You know
2: didn't...
1: something, Miss Johnson? I think you're lying.
2: Lying? How dare you say that? I was doing what I thought
1: You pick
2: was the
1: up
2: right
1: a letter,
2: thing.
1: A warning letter.
2: Well,
1: you
2: I...
1: go to a janitor. You call people on the phone, but not the police.
2: Well, I...
1: You visit Sheila Mannix's house, talk to the landlady, talk to the neighborhood druggist, to the salesman in the bookstore. All witnesses, all alibis.
2: But I wanted to find her, to warn
1: and
2: her, don't...
1: then you call the police when you're sure it's too late.
2: How did I know she'd be up there? How?
1: You set up a nice alibi for yourself. You were alone with Sheila Mannix. Who's to say you didn't push her?
2: Oh, stop it. You don't know what you're talking about. You've no right. I was trying to help her, that's all. I won't listen to you. I'm going home.
1: Now, you sit down.
2: Oh.
1: I'm holding you for a while. We're going to check, Miss Johnson. We're going to do a lot of checking.
2: Arrest me? I was a good citizen. I did my duty. I tried to save her, and you're going to...
1: Oh, yeah?
2: Oh.
3: Can I see you for a minute?
1: Sure. You stay right there, miss. We're not through.
3: This happened last
2: Murder.
3: Year.
2: Murder, that's what he's saying, that I murdered her.
3: He books. He called about an hour ago.
2: Saying that?
3: Told us the whole
2: to
3: thing.
2: Me, after all the good I...
3: Up,
1: oh.
2: I was only trying to warn the poor girl.
3: Take a look at the report.
1: Well, where are they holding?
2: He's saying it's about me. I know it. I know it. I know it.
1: Okay. All right, that does it then. All right, Miss Johnson, we know what happened now.
2: No, what do you mean, you know? I told you that's how it happened, every word.
1: Well, I'll tell you something. I've got to believe you. There's nothing I can do about it.
2: Nothing you can do? Well, what should you do? Instead of frightening the life out of me, you should thank me for doing
1: it. You listen to me for a change. I'd like nothing better than to throw the book at you, but I can't. We've got the man called Jack. He was picked up on the parade.
2: There, you see, there. I was right.
1: The fellow who wrote that letter you found called the police about an hour ago. He told us the story. That's how we got our boy.
2: Then she was safe. He couldn't kill her. She wasn't in any danger then, was she?
1: Oh, yes, she was. You. Because you found her and frightened her to death.
2: I was only telling her that there was nothing to be afraid of.
1: Sure, that's all. Do you know that she was standing in the same place where her boyfriend was killed a year ago? And then you come along and mention the name of the man she knew killed him.
2: Well,
1: now maybe you know why she was afraid and backed away from you. You didn't know a thing, huh? Well, I want you to know something, though. I want you to sleep with for the rest of your life. If you'd called the police when you picked up that letter, Sheila Mannix would be alive right now. You think about that.
2: I can't see where I was wrong. Oh, maybe I should have called sooner, but I did call. If you hadn't taken so long...
1: Oh, get out of here. Go on, get out. It's too bad we can't send you where the other guy's going. He killed last year. You did it today, just as sure as if you'd shot her. Go on.
2: It's all right, Lieutenant. I understand. I can see why you're upset, and I'm sorry. Sergeant, you understand that I was only doing what I thought right, don't you? It wasn't my fault. It wasn't. If they'd got there sooner, it never would have happened. I've nothing to reproach myself about. Nothing. Oh, I'm so upset. A whole day's work and my gray silk dress ruined. They'll never be able to get that coffee stain out.

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2: 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Portions of this program were transcribed. Tonight's cast included Joseph Kearns, Jack Prussian, Byron Kane, Shimon Ruskin, Jerry Hausner, Lou Krugman, Jeanette Nolan, Jane Avello, and Lou Merrill. For some interesting backstage pictures of Agnes Moorhead rehearsing for today's suspense play, see the current issue of Quick Magazine. The Death Parade was written by Shirley Gordon and adapted for Suspense by Anthony Ellis. Agnes Moorhead is currently on tour with Charles Lawton, Charles Boyer, and Sir Cedric Hardwick in the drama quartet presentation of Man and Superman.
0: And remember, next week on Suspense, Fibber McGee and Molly in Backseat Driver.
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When it comes to the weekend, you want to cut loose and celebrate? We got the soundtrack for that. Hi, this is Dex. Timeless Oldies Variety Show. And it's heard on the weekend with laughs and games and stuff.

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Around Dodge City and in the territory on West, there's just one way to handle the killers and the spoilers, and that's with a U.S. Marshal and the smell of gun smoke.

0: Gunsmoke, starring William Conrad. The transcribed story of the violence that moved west with young America. And the story of a man who moved with it.
1: I'm that man. Matt Dillon, United States Marshal. The first man they look for and the last they want to meet. It's a chancy job, and it makes a man watchful and a little lonely.

0: Hello, Mr. Dillon.
1: You eating already, Chester?
0: No, sir.
1: Oh, why not?
0: Well, I didn't like to ask Alfred for no more credit.
1: Oh. Yeah, I heard that you were at Chalk Beeson's faro table again last night.
0: All right. Read me a sermon. I deserve it.
1: I guess an empty belly will do you more good than a sermon. I tell you what, you can think about that while I'm eating, huh? And that's where I'm heading right now.
0: All right, sir. But I think a sermon would do me good, too. You know, all about the evils of gambling.
1: Mm-hmm.
0: It kindly would lift me up, Mr. Dillon. The best one I ever heard was back in Prairie Falls.
1: Yeah, well, that's very interesting.
0: Circuit rider was a real hellfire and brimstoner. Come right into the gambling hall, he did, and stood up on the table. He, like, got shot before he finished the first sentence.
1: But Chester shouted
0: him and went right on. Took up a collection afterwards, must have got $40, $50. But there was only one trouble.
1: Yeah, what was it, Chester?
0: Well, nothing much, really. Only the money was in chips. See, he could cash them or play them. He played them, and he won. That kindly soured everybody on the sermon.
1: Yeah. Well, I'm going to go eat now, Chester.
0: Well,
1: I'll be back.
0: There's more to the story than...
1: Hello?
2: Are you the marshal here?
1: Yeah, that's right. Do you want to see me?
2: If you're not too busy.
1: No, come in. This is Chester Proudfoot.
2: Hello.
0: How do you do?
2: My name is Ascom, Marshal. Clint Ascom. I'm a gambler.
1: Well, I kind of figured that. But you're not from around here. I'd say maybe you work the Mississippi River boats, huh?
2: That's pretty close. The Ohio.
1: Ah. Well, you're a long way from water here.
2: Thanks to the Santa Fe Railroad. But that's only a temporary necessity. I have a matter to settle.
1: Oh, well, how can I help you?
2: I'm looking for a man. I've traced him to this vicinity.
1: Uh-huh. You know his name?
2: That's all I know. His name is Cass. Jameson Cass.
0: Old Jim Cass? Well, I never figured him to get mixed up with gambling.
2: You know him, then.
1: Yeah. Well,
2: maybe you can direct me to him, then.
1: Well, he has a place out in the country.
2: Those aren't very explicit directions, Marshal.
1: No, they're not.
2: But they're all I'll get?
1: Well, I'd like to know what your business with him is.
2: It's a personal matter.
1: Well, sure, but what?
2: You told me what I wanted to know, Marshal. He's here. I'll find him without your help.
1: Ask him. Why do you want to kill Jim Cass?
2: What makes you think I do?
1: A man eaten up by hate gets a look in his eyes. I've seen it too often. Now, why?
2: I've got reason.
1: Better be a good one. You say you've never even seen Jim Cass, huh?
2: Nope.
1: Well, he's a peaceful little man. He doesn't even wear a gun. And murder is illegal around here.
2: I'll remember that.
1: You better remember something else, too. Jim Cass is a friend of mine. You go anywhere near him, and it'll be a pleasure to run you clear out of the country.
2: It wouldn't do any good, Marshal. I'll get him, sooner or later.
3: Good afternoon.
0: Well, what in the world? He don't mean that.
1: I'm afraid he does, Jesse.
0: But why? They ain't a nicer, harmlesser little fella anywheres than old Jim Cast. Now, what do you suppose could bring a man to hate him so?
1: I don't know, but I better find out. Chester, you watch things here. I'm going to ride out to Jim's. Huh?
0: All right, sure, but ain't you going to eat?
1: Oh, I can do that later. You keep an eye on Ascom, and if he should head that way, you follow and warn me.
0: All right, sure, I will.
4: Well, Matt, how I just came down to eat with you. What's the you going out?
1: I'm just riding out to Jim Cass's, Doc.
4: You are? Now, that's a long, hot ride to make for nothing.
1: Now, what do you mean, for nothing?
4: You won't find anybody there. I saw Jim Cass over at the Long Branch not 15 minutes ago.

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1: Make today.

0: Matt.
1: Hello, Kitty. Have you seen Jim? Oh.
2: Marshal? Following me?
1: Well, I might be, Askham. Kitty, can I talk to you for a minute?
0: Sure, Matt.
1: Is Jim Cass still around, Kitty?
0: No.
1: You know where he went?
0: Home, I suppose. His wagon was hitched right outside. He got in and drove off about 10 minutes ago.
1: Yeah. All right, thanks.
0: Well, what's the matter, Matt?
1: And I just want to see him alive.
0: Alive? Jim Cass?
1: Kitty, do me a favor, will you? Yeah. When I leave, you see that that Ohio River gambler's entertained for a while, will you?
0: Sure, as long as he's got money.
1: Okay, thanks, Kitty.
2: Marshal, have a drink.
1: No thanks, Askham.
2: Marshal, I've never had any trouble with the law. I don't want any now. This has got nothing to do with you.
1: A deliberate killing is the business of the law anywhere, Askham.
2: He'll have his fair chance.
1: Sure, house odds, huh? I told you Jim Cass is not a fighting man.
2: So you'll do his fighting for him?
1: If I have to.
2: I'm sorry, Marshal.
1: Sure. But you won't stop it, will you?
2: No.
1: You must have a powerful hate.
2: I have.
1: I could lock you up, you know.
2: Mm-hmm. And postpone it for a few days, that's all. And as for running me out of town, I'm leaving anyway. To go out to Cass's. If you want to warn him, you'd better go now.
1: So you can follow me?
2: I can find him without your help.
1: Askham, I'm going to warn you. You harmed Jim Cass, and I'm going to jail you or kill you.
2: Fair warning, Marshal. If you can do it.
1: I can do it.

0: Anybody home?
1: Hey, Tom! Hush up out there now. Hush up. Stop it. Who is it?
0: It's me, Jim. Matt Dillon.
1: Oh, Matt. Good to see you. What brings you out here?
0: Can I come in?
1: Well, sure. I'll set the coffee to boil. It won't take a minute. Hey, comes closer, ain't it?
0: Yeah, it sure is.
1: Yes, sir. Gonna be a late winter. Must be something important to bring you way out here on a day like this.
0: It is, Jim.
1: Something about me, Matt?
0: Yeah.
1: Well, say it.
0: You know a man named Ascom, Clint Ascom?
1: Ascom? Nope.
0: A gambler, slick, young, dark-haired.
1: Oh, no, not likely.
0: From Ohio, riverboats.
1: No. I was back east, Pennsylvania, a couple of years ago. You remember that?
0: Yeah, I remember.
1: I met some people, but I don't remember no gamblers. Not no Ascom.
0: Jim, is there any reason why a man you've never even seen before would want to kill you?
1: Kill me?
0: Yeah, that's right.
1: This fella, Ascom... He's here gunning for me?
0: He probably followed me out here. Says he's got good reason. Well, it seemed to me like you ought to know about it if there was a reason like that.
1: I don't know why any man I ever met wanted to kill me.
0: Okay. That's good enough for me, Jim.
1: What are you going to do?
0: Wait for him to come, then take him.
1: Well, seems like I ought to help.
0: No, you just sit tight.
1: Well, at least I'd like to ask him why... Hey, reckon that could be him?
0: Yeah, maybe. I'll take a look. Now it's Chester.
1: Hey, Tom, shut up out there now. Stop it. Tom. Yeah. Oh, howdy, Chester.
2: Hi there, Jim. Nice dog. Say, Mr. Dillon?
0: Yeah, Chester.
2: Ask him followed you out like you thought. But as soon as he spotted the place he turned off, I come in to tell you like you said.
0: Yeah. Now, that's my mistake. Now we've lost him. He's out there somewhere waiting for us to leave.
2: Well, what'll we do?
0: Jim, maybe you better ride into town with us, huh?
1: And let a gunman scare me off my place. Something no Kiowa or Comanche was ever able to do.
0: All right, Jim. Come on, Chester. We'll head back toward town.
2: Yes, sir, but ain't we...
0: And then circle and come back.
1: Oh, well, he'll likely use that draw back by the barn. That's the way the Kiowa come in.
0: All right, Jim, but you stay in the house now.
1: Well... Don't worry none about me. I ain't got my old scatter gun.
0: Don't use it unless you have to, Jim. Come on, Chester.

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0: You see anybody, Mr. Dillon?
1: No, not yet. Now, wait a minute.
0: There he is.
1: Yeah. All right, you stay here. I'm going on up.
0: All right, dear.
2: All right, hold it, Askham. You're covered. Don't make a move.
3: Where'd you come from?
1: I'll just take that gun. Chester.
4: Yes, sir.
3: My mistake, Marshal. I guess I underestimated you.
2: I guess you did, Askham. Chester, get the horses and we'll get out of here. Jim, I told you to stay in the house.
5: Man comes to kill me, I gotta ask him why. Just holster your pistol, Matt. This scatter gun will keep him quiet.
2: Now, wait a minute, Jim.
5: Do like I say, Matt. You too, Chester.
0: Mr. Dillon.
2: All right, Chester. Maybe I'd like to hear this, too.
0: Yeah, but I don't like the look in his face.
5: All right, now, mister. My name's Jim Cass. You tell me yours.
3: Askham. Clint Askham.
5: I'm supposed to know you?
3: No.
5: We ever met?
3: No.
5: But you got the notion to kill me?
3: Then I'll do it.
5: Not while you're looking down this gun. Now you're going to tell me why. Talk, mister.
3: You killed my best friend. Without reason or sense. In cold blood.
5: Well, that's a lie. I never killed no man.
3: Jameson Cass of Kansas Territory. On the night of June 12th, 2 years ago, in a barroom on the Cincinnati waterfront. You pleaded self-defense and they let you go. Only it wasn't self-defense. It's taken me 2 long years to track you down.
5: But that was an Indian.
3: That was a Delaware Indian. He was my servant and he was my friend. The best friend I ever had. He was as good a man as you are, or any other white man.
2: Jim, is this true?
5: Well, Matt, ain't nothing to kill an Indian, you know that.
3: You had no reason.
5: Well, he jostled me and bothered me. Had no right being there at all with white men.
3: Oh, I'll kill you with my bare hands.
5: Stand back.
2: Askham.
3: You're still taking his part, Marshal. You hate Indians, too.
2: No, Askham, I hate killing of any kind.
3: But Indians don't count. Is that it?
2: If it'd been my friend, I'd probably feel like you do.
3: Not this murder.
2: Askham, did you ever think maybe Jim's got a reason for the way he feels, too?
3: A reason? What reason?
2: Well, out here, there are plenty who feel his way. The situation's different. Indians aren't all like your Delaware. You take a look up there behind the house. That little grass plot with the flowers and the 3 headstones. Now, those are Cass's reasons. His wife and his 2 kids. And Kyle has put them there. Now, I don't hold with what Cass did, but what you're doing's no better.
3: I don't care what his reason is. I come here to kill him. I'm going to do it.
2: Askham.
5: All right, Mr. Indian lover, you will get your chance. Give him back his gun.
2: Now, Jim.
5: Stand back, Matt. This is between him and me. You stay out of it. Give him the gun, Chester.
2: No, Chester. Jim, can't you see that
5: I
2: you're see making...
5: I see he ain't going to be satisfied short of blood. Well, now I ain't either.
2: Now, wait a minute,
5: Stand
2: Jim.
5: Stand back, Matt. I'd hate to have to blast you.
2: Use your head, Jim.
5: Man comes to kill me. It's him or me.
0: Mr. Dillon, that's a shotgun.
5: Stay back, I told you.
2: Put it down, Jim.
5: Matt, I won't be stopped.
0: Mr. Dillon, look out.
2: Jim?
5: Matt, I should have known you was faster than me.
2: I'm sorry, Jim.
5: Oh, you had to. But I figured I had to, too.
2: Chester, give me your kerchief.
3: Here, Marshal. Take mine.
5: Ask him. Maybe I had this coming. I never thought much about that Indian. Maybe I should have.
2: You be quiet, Jim, and lie still.
3: Marshal, I'm sorry I caused this.
2: It's a little late to be sorry, isn't it, Askham? Now, why don't you get out of here?
3: All right, I'm going.
5: Matt.
0: Is he dead?
2: No, he just fainted. Chester, ride into town and get Doc out here as fast as you can.
4: Will you let me get him, Marshal?
3: Least I can do.
2: All right, ask him. Go ahead, but hurry.
0: Mr. Dillon, you think he'll really bring Doc back?
2: Yeah, Chester, he'll bring him back.
0: My, you took an awful chance with that cussed shotgun.
2: Well, it was a gamble, Chester.
0: Yeah, but one you could have lost.
2: Well, maybe you better read me a sermon on the evils of gambling.

0: In a moment, our star, William Conrad. When your child raises his hand in the classroom, does the teacher have time to answer his questions? How many questions go unanswered in your schools because teachers in crowded classrooms just don't have the time to get around to each child? This is only one of the serious situations that's going to be faced again and again this year in schools all over the nation. 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Though a good deal has been done since the post-war years, increased enrollments for this term threaten to wipe out all gains. 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And now, William Conrad.
1: You know, the frontier saw its share of needless killings. But next week, Dodge City watches the most useless of all. Because of a bullet fired 2 months earlier, 3 men die. And that was the West.
0: Gunsmoke, produced and directed by Norman McDonald, stars William Conrad as Matt Dillon, U.S. Marshal. The script was specially written for Gunsmoke by John Dunkel, with editorial supervision by John Meston. The music was composed and conducted by Rex Corey. Sound patterns by Tom Hanley and Bill James. Featured in the cast were Lawrence Dobkin and Ralph Moody. Harley Bear is Chester, Howard McNair is Doc, and Georgia Ellis is Kitty. Join us again next week for another specially transcribed story on Gunsmoke.

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Adventure, intrigue, mystery, romance, starring Humphrey Bogart and Lauren Bacall. 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

0: Dum-da-da-da-dum-dum-dum. Every little movement has a meaning all its own. Every
1: Say,
0: little
1: Slate,
0: movement.
1: If you're going to sing, would you mind walking on the other side of the street?
2: Well, Kate said it was our song. Now I've got the hang of it. I'm not going to let it go.
1: How'd she teach it to you? In sign language?
2: But you don't understand a girl like Kate.
1: I understood a girl like Kate from the time I understood about girls.
2: She's sensitive, refined, throws nice parties. That dress she was wearing knitted it with her own hands, she told me.
1: Mm-hmm. But how many stitches can a girl drop?
2: You know, Sailor, I asked myself the same question.
1: Oh, that's what you were doing with her on the balcony so long. Counting them, huh?
2: You see how wrong you can be? All she was doing was giving me a choice.
1: Yeah, we all noticed. You took vanilla.
2: Choice between every little movement and the dipsy doodle for our song. I'll have you know it threw me for a while, but then I picked... Every little movement has...
1: Oh, not again, Slate. Look, we're home. It's late. You want the people in the hotel to wake up screaming?
2: Now, look, Sailor.
1: Just open the door.
3: Do not trouble yourself with opening of doors, Senor Shannon.
2: Well, what are you doing here, LaSalle? This time of night, every little policeman should be home in bed.
3: You are gay, Senor. It grieves me to spoil such gaiety.
1: See, Slate, you see what happens when you sing? You spoil gaiety.
3: It is much more grave than that, Senorita. It is you we are concerned with the most... Most gravely, you are under arrest.
1: Look, I'm on your side. I tried to stop him.
2: You need sleep, LaSalle. You act crazy without it.
3: Into my car, please. And do not force me to wave my authority, this gun, in your faces. You are wanted for questioning by Commissioner Rodriguez. I prefer to deliver you in a piece to answer such questions. Understood? See, it is understood.

0: Kate. Hey, where are you, Kate?
1: Out here.
0: What are you doing out here on the balcony?
1: Oh, hello, Greg.
0: I got news for you.
1: That's nice.
0: They went straight home after the party. The cops picked up the Duval dame, the way we planned. The boyfriend went along with her.
1: Slate Shannon?
0: I guess.
1: Now, he's a corner of Havana who appeals to me. And he can pick his own corner. If you'd have been at the party, you'd have seen why.
0: Don't make wishes to yourself. He's liable to wind up dead.
1: All right, all right.
0: Look, baby, business.
1: I said all right. Let me ask you something, Greg.
0: Sure.
1: Does it become me? These things we're playing with. Defense plans, murder. Does it go with the way I wear my hair, the way I use my lipstick?
0: It goes good with you. Like me.
1: Funny.
0: What is?
1: Spy talk. You and me. Can't make an honest dollar, so we sell out. Buy people like a nickel toy. Buy them, break them, and throw them away.
0: Does it worry you?
1: No. No, it doesn't worry me. I just want to get out of Havana, that's all.
0: This is the big one, Kate. Then we'll go to the moon. Hey, I'm talking to you.
1: Huh?
0: What's the matter? This Shannon guy warping your sense of values? This guy's just got to go, kid.
1: Sure he does. Break him, then throw him away.
2: Rodriguez, you've held us here at police headquarters through the night, through the dawn.
3: It was a delicious dawn. When we are finished here, I will go home and write a poem about it.
2: You guys must be spy-happy, Rodriguez. You've got a loosening of the brain. What makes you think Sailor...
3: We have been over it to a point of weariness, Senor Shannon. The information we have in our file states that...
2: Sailor's been in Havana for 3 years, and it just came on you like a hot flash, huh?
3: The fact that Miss Duval's papers were destroyed in Europe, the fact that she cannot establish her American citizenship, these things we know and are simpatico. However, recently a dossier came to our notice...
4: Where were you hiding it? In a kumquat?
3: The dossier of Miss Duval gave us to wonder. Her manner of entering Cuba as your ward, Senor Shannon. Her sojourn in Europe. Her choice of friends there. One especially... The notorious espionage agent Kramer.
4: I told you. He taught me how to ski. All it was between us was slaloms and herringbones.
3: We have reason to believe there was more. In any case, Cuba is too vulnerable to suffer your presence, Senorita Duval. Delectable as it may be.
2: Well, don't cry, Rodriguez. I couldn't bear it.
3: You have 24 hours, Miss Duval. Use it as you wish. But at the end of these 24 hours, deprive us of yourself. Get out of Havana.
4: Let's go, Slate. He's eating into our time.
2: Yeah.
3: Havana will be desolate without you, Senorita.
4: My heart bleeds for Havana.
2: I'll get a cab.
0: Why spend good money when you can use my car?
2: I'll sell it someplace else, Buster. Come on, sell it.
0: With the car goes a way to keep Miss Duval in Havana. No extra charge.
2: Man's trying hard, Sailor. I want to help him make it easy. What's all this about, friend?
5: My arm.
2: Brittle bones, huh? Come on, talk.
5: You'll break it.
2: I said talk. How come you know things about Sailor that I don't? How is it that you know the formula to keep Sailor in Havana and I don't?
5: You'll never know. Go ahead, strong man. Beat me up, throw me in the gutter and walk away. You'll never know. Sailor Duval gets thrown out of Havana.
0: Now you're being sensible.
2: You're going to convince me I am. Okay, Buster. You got yourself a fare. Let's go. We've been driving for a half hour. All you've done so far is point out the tall buildings.
0: You're dying to know how I'm going to let you keep Miss Duval forever and ever. Is that it?
2: It's up to you, huh? You can do that?
0: Me and a friend of mine.
4: Oh, no, it's a partnership. Who's the friend?
0: I'm taking you to her now. Lovely girl. You'll adore her.
4: Oh, she can keep me from being thrown out of Havana, thrown away from Slate. I'll darn her socks, wash her pots and pans, any little odd chores around the house.
0: That won't impress her. It's going to take something much more than that.
4: Money? How much?
0: Not money. Just Mr. Shannon. You get out here, Mr. Shannon. That's the house.
4: I'm going, too.
0: I'm taking you home. That's the price, Miss Duval. Slate Shannon goes to talk to my friend, and I take you home. You're going to buy?
2: She buys. Go home, sailor. Havana needs you.

0: Hello, Slate Shannon. Well, if you stare at me that way, I'll blush. Then you'll lose the illusion. Come on in.
1: All right.
0: Sit down. Over there would be nice. It's my turn to stare. I like the way you move, Slate.
1: I've got a hop, skip, and jump routine that used to be the talk of PS62. You want to see it?
0: Sit still. Talk to me.
1: I like Havana best because the climate is nice all the year round.
0: Why don't you try me in 20 words or less?
1: You bewilder me. A few hours ago, you were cooing at me at a party. Now you're mixed up with... Tell me what you're mixed up with, Miss Stoddard.
0: You know, your mouth is nice, but no one's taught it how to speak softly.
1: Try my loud, clear voice. A man told me you'd know why Mr. Val is in trouble.
0: Listen to me. I'm greedy for a thing. Once during the last war, a defense plan was set up by the island republics. A master Caribbean defense against invasion, against enemy submarines. Now these plans have been elaborated, bettered.
1: Espionage. You're working for a foreign government.
0: And you, too. And your Mr. Val. Friends of mine who can do such things have planted documents in government files which incriminate her.
1: I'll take it from there. I get the defense plans and sailors off the hook.
0: That's right. Deliver the plans and the evidence on Miss Duval will disappear.
1: What am I supposed to do? Walk into the Chamber of Commerce and tell them I'd like to have a copy of the Caribbean defenses?
0: A copy of the plans will be stolen and placed where you can get to them. You know the waterfront. Near the edge of it, to the south, there's an old fish shanty built on pilings.
1: Pancho's old place. It's deserted.
0: Sometime before 10 o'clock tonight, an envelope will be hidden between two large pilings that stick up together from the pier. A few minutes after 10, you will be there and pick up the envelope.
1: It's such a simple thing for an experienced spy. Why don't you do it?
0: So I can keep on being an experienced spy. There's always a chance of a courier getting caught, you know. And if it's you that's caught, you'll have to suffer for it. Not me. I'll deny even knowing you. What do you want to do with me, Slate? Kiss me or kill me?
1: I'll bring you the plans, then I'll flip a coin. What time is it, sailor?
2: You've still got another hour.
1: I didn't ask you that. I said, what time is it?
2: 9 o'clock. Slate.
1: Yeah? What do you want?
2: I'm chilly. Have you seen my scarf? No? I must have dropped it in Mr. Lane's car. Slate.
1: Yeah?
2: You sure you're doing the right thing?
1: I'm sure.
2: There's a simpler way, you know. I get on that plane tomorrow morning and leave Havana. Leave.
1: Well, now, don't make me get sloppy. We're going to do it my way. See this thing through, then turn it all over to the police. Plans, Kate, everything. That way we clear ourselves.
2: Not you, me. It's espionage, Slate. It's a word you read in books. How did it happen to us?
1: Wait a minute. Can I help you, Chico?
3: Senor Shannon. Slate Shannon.
1: What's the matter with you? You look sick.
3: Run away from them. Spies.
1: Get some water, sailor. Hello, Chico. Why don't you sit down?
3: The plans. I put them... Do not...
1: Here. Let me help you.
3: Run from them, senor. Run.
2: Here's the water.
1: You better drink it yourself. Little Chico tried to warn us about something, sailor. He didn't make it. He's dead.

0: I don't feel more music, Mr. Slate.
1: Forget it. How long has your sound been in there with Chico, sailor?
2: About a half hour.
1: The little guy was trying to help us. He was saying run away from them.
2: Here comes the man now, King. He'll tell us what to do. What about it, Inspector LaSalle?
3: The man who is dead is named Alfonso Gomez. Señor Gomez was a member of the Cuban government, a minor official, now murdered, poisoned. What do you know of him?
2: We don't know anything. He walked into the hotel, then he fell down. Then Slate saw he was dead. Then I called you.
0: I witnessed all of it, impeccably as Miss Sailor has described it. The man walked into the hotel, then he fell down, then...
1: Keep out of this, King. LaSalle knows Sailor is telling the truth.
3: I make no comment except to remind. Miss Duval?
2: Uh-huh.
3: 8 hours in Havana. That is all that is left for you.

0: She said between two pilings sticking up together. She must have meant the ones over there.
1: The butterflies. I've still got them, Slate. Here. Give me your hand. Right here.
0: Hold on to them. We'll pin them up in a glass case and chortle over them on dull evenings.
1: Dull, he says. Right now, I'd settle for a lifetime of dull.
0: Hold the flash, sailor. I want this to be our secret.
1: Ours and Kate's and Mr. Lane's and Gomez and King. You know, if we play our cards right, maybe we can get three sisters to sing a song about it.
0: Yeah, I've got it.
1: Complete with plans?
0: Uh-huh. Look at the code word they use for defense plans.
1: Yeah, let's see. D-E-F-E-N-S-E-P-L-A-N-S.
0: Come on, sailor. I just bought Havana for you.
1: You're going to give the plans to Kate?
0: I told you, to the police.
1: I was just checking.
0: Now, why should I give them back to Kate?
2: The very question I asked myself, Mr. Shannon, over and over.
1: Why, look, it's that polite Mr. Lane. I already thanked you for the ride home. You came back for more?
2: Uh-huh. I've been trying to remember the sweet things you said.
1: I said thank you.
2: The words I've been scratching my brains for. Thank you. Thank you for the plans, Shannon.
0: You're ahead of yourself, aren't you, kid?
2: Not at all. You'll give the envelope to me. I'll say thank you and...
0: Not for this, you won't. Oh.
2: You could have made it easy.
0: I like it this way. How's the matter, kid? You fall down from something in the teeth?
2: I...
1: Slate, that car. They shot him down. We've got to help him.
0: Leave him alone, sailor. Come on, let's get out of here. Come on. Two more minutes, sailor. The time it'll take to walk down there to police headquarters and wave this envelope under LaSalle's nose.
1: While he's sniffing it, you might remind him how those documents about me were planted. You think he'll believe it?
0: Sure. If we had anything to do with espionage, do you think we'd come running to him? LaSalle will... Sorry, amigo, I didn't see you.
3: Your sorry is accepted. And since we have bumped each against the other, por favor, you have a match?
0: Yeah, here.
3: Gracias. I must confess the reason which I have asked a match of you is for the following. To light my own cigarette, I must take my hand from the gun which I carry in the pocket.
1: Emily Post would never forgive you for that.
0: What are you, Buster? What's on your mind?
3: I am Carlo. On my mind is to kill you both dead if you think of going to the police with that envelope. The police station is but across the avenue. The abode of Senorita Kate Stoddard is in the opposite direction.
0: We just got lost, Chico.
3: Oh, of course. That is a lie. However, Miss Duval...
1: What?
3: Do not argue with me. Come with me for a happy thing that will happen to you. I'll kill you dead, Mr. Shannon, if you move one step. Taxi! Taxi!

0: Gracias, driver. The change is for you. Now we will walk, Miss Duval, but a short way for the happy thing.
1: Why don't you tell me about this happy thing? What is it? Just one little hint.
0: One happy thing is that Mr. Shannon cannot go to the police because I have you on one side of a gun.
1: Gee, that's swell.
0: Another as follows. There is a man in that house who wants to talk to you very badly.
1: What man?
0: You will see. In this house, Mr. Val, you will go alone. Remember, there is a gun pointed at you.
1: Just because you ask me like a gentleman.
0: Adios, senorita.
2: Hello, Miss Duval.
1: Inspector LaSalle, what are you doing?
2: Please come in. In here, please. I'm glad you are here at the home of Senor Rodriguez.
1: Senor Rodriguez?
2: Si, Rodriguez, the commissioner. And I must tell you this. You are under arrest.
1: Again? For what?
2: For his murder. We will go over all of it again, Senorita Duval. You made Senor Rodriguez to die, where he lies, there in the library. Shot him with a small caliber pistol in the throat.
1: I haven't got a small caliber pistol.
2: But a scarf you have. The scarf Rodriguez taught me in his pleading that you do not kill him. It is embroidered with your name.
1: Look, I told you. I forgot the scarf in Mr. Lane's car. He must have planted it next to the body.
2: You have but to produce this Mr. Lane. We will question him.
1: He was shot down near Pancho's shanty on the wharf. We left him there. I've told you that 50 times.
2: It grieves me to call the beautiful senorita a liar. Mr. Lane's body was not on the wharf, as you told us. Perhaps you killed him as you killed Rodriguez. We did find blood on the wharf, but there was no sign of Senor Greg Lane.
1: Why would I kill my alibi for Rodriguez?
2: You had a motive. You thought by the murder of Rodriguez you could stay in Havana with Slate Shannon. You had no wish to leave Cuba. We will make that wish come true. In a prison. Perhaps for the rest of your life.

0: Hi, Slate. You're staring again, boy. Which is it? Are you going to kiss me or kill me?
1: Give me a chance to flip my coin.
0: There's more room inside.
1: I brought your envelope.
0: Thanks. Carlo is a very impressive little man, isn't he?
1: Yeah, he is. What do you do with Sailor?
0: By now, she's probably in jail. She killed the government official, Rodriguez, the man who ordered her out of Cuba.
1: Oh, that's Sailor. Impetuous.
0: Does it bother you about her?
1: No, if she's in jail, there's no use bothering about her.
0: Hmm. You bother about me?
1: I can't relax around you. That Gomez who dropped dead in my hotel, poisoned. Why?
0: We didn't need him any longer. He planted the documents about Mr. Val, stole these plans, and put them where you would find them.
1: Just tell me about Mr. Lane. Now, there was a fellow who acted like he had a lot on the ball. The only time I saw him get sloppy was when he wanted those plans from me on the pier.
0: Oh, Greg. You know, he shouldn't have done that.
1: Is that why you had to empty your gun into him?
0: I'll bet I didn't miss once.
1: Now, that's your reaction when somebody tries to double-cross you.
0: Uh-huh. Cold and calculating. So don't you try it, Slate.
1: Well, I brought you the plans, didn't I?
0: Yeah. Yeah, and that brings out the other me. Warm and feminine. The way you want me to be.
1: I get all that for the plans?
0: Uh-huh. Say yes to me, Slate. We'll go a long way from here. With the money, the plans will bring anywhere you want.
1: I know a place near the edge of the world. Sun burns through you, and at night the moon does the same.
0: I'll go well with that.
1: I'll get it.
0: Leave it alone. It'll go away.
1: I'll send it away. You lose your bet, Kate. You must have missed. It's Lane.
0: Greg.
1: Come on in. Sit down.
0: Greg, listen to me. Put that gun away and listen.
2: There's a dead man. Outside. Carlo. He tried to stop me.
0: Greg, listen to me. All you have to do is kill Shannon. Then it's you and I. Think of what we could do.
1: He'll take you anywhere you want to go, kid.
0: Kill him, Greg. He doesn't mean anything to me. Kill him.
1: Keep talking, Katie. You've got him almost convinced.
0: Stop staring at me like that, Greg. I'll be the way you always wanted me. The things we could do. Shannon's in the way. Get rid of him.
1: I'll take the gun, Greg. Thanks.
0: You fool! Giving him that gun.
1: Don't scream at him, Katie. He can't even hear a whisper up close. He's dead. You think he can scream like that again? I want LaSalle to hear it.
0: Slate. Slate, I knew he was dying all the time. You've got to believe me. You've got
1: to... Police department. Let me speak to Inspector LaSalle.
0: Slate, wherever you want to go. That place you talked about, we'll go there. The sun will burn through us and the moon. Everything like you said, Slate.
1: But Kate, by the time you get out of this jam, you'll be too old for that sort of thing.

0: Sailor.
1: Uh-huh.
0: Let's go dancing, Sailor. Let's get a bucket of red paint and tear Havana apart.
1: Uh-uh. I just want to stand here and look at Havana. I almost lost it.
0: I almost lost something, too.
1: Slate. You mean me?
0: My suitcase. You packed your stuff in it.
1: You'll get it back. Cardboard, twine, and all.
0: Yeah, well, see that I do.
1: Is that all I am to you? A cheap cardboard suitcase?
0: That's right. Where that suitcase goes, I go.
1: You mean you were going to go with me? Come here, Slade.
0: Why?
1: Come here. I'll explain it to you. That's why.
0: Do it again, Sailor. I didn't understand a word.
2: 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Special music was composed and conducted by David Rose. 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

0: I won't listen to you. You're talking through your hat.
1: So what? For years I listened to you sing through your nose. For a minute you can listen to me talk through my hat. Now to start with...
0: Just a moment. This might be a good time to remind you that this morning when all the musicians were in time, ready to start rehearsal, you were not here. Now, why were you late?
1: Oh, that, Monsieur Laf. Oh, you see, I was home asleep. When suddenly, brrr, telephone, she ring. It is you. You want me here. I jump out of bed. I step on the dog. Ouch! The dog step on me. I put on my pants. I put on another pair of pants. I jump onto my motorcycle. Voila, I'm here.
0: All right, all right. Nevertheless, I still want you to play slower.
1: Mr. Valley, you know absolutely nothing about music.
0: Is that so? Did it ever occur to you that I, too, have mastered a musical instrument?
1: That I know. I hear you play it this morning, and I would like to ask you a personal question.
0: Yes?
1: Does your saxophone taste different lately?
0: This is all too ridiculous. I want you to remember one thing. You are but one of 30 men in the orchestra, and you can very easily be replaced.
1: A fine way to speak to Monsieur Jacques-Pierre Fontainebleau, first violinist. Oh, last summer, I play under Stokowski. What do you say to that?
0: Must have been mighty shady under there.
1: That I do not stand for. That!
0: I refuse to waste another moment with you. For the last time, I insist that the music in my program be played exactly the way I want it played.
1: Aha! I have made up my mind. If you tell me once more, just once more, that I must play the least bit slower, I am warning you, there's only one thing left for me to do.
0: And what is that?
1: I play it slow.
0: Well, I'm glad that's settled. All right, let's run the number through for time. Stopwatch, let's go.

0: All right, let's take the second musical bridge.
1: Mr. Valley, Edith Gwynn of the Hollywood Reporter is here to see you.
0: Oh, send her into my office. Frank, rehearse the musical bridge, please. I'll be back in a moment. How do you do, Miss Gwynn?
2: I hope you don't mind my barging in, Rudy.
0: Well, we are pretty busy rehearsing, but I'm always glad to see you. I think you have the newsiest, most fascinating, most exasperating column about Hollywood doings.
2: Well, what do you know? I've got a fan.
0: Yes, and I suppose you're probably just bursting with gossip. Do you think Cary Grant and Barbara Hutton will get together again?
2: No. And what's more, I'll predict that even though they say they're not divorcing, they will, and soon.
0: Anything else on that subject?
2: Yes. When Barbara's legal troubles are over, and when people can travel anywhere in the world again, then Barbara Hutton, the pale frail with the bale of kale, will settle down, not in the USA or in Europe, where you might expect her to, but in Egypt. She says it's been a dream of hers for years.
0: Really? What else?
2: Well, Mickey Rooney is suddenly back in town, and though it may be denied, I understand he's due for a medical discharge from the Army. And oh gosh, I almost forgot. A little bird about the size of an eagle tells me that Gypsy Rose Lee, who is in Reno divorcing Alexander Kirkland, has her new husband already picked out. As soon as she's free, she'll marry Don Loper, the dance director, but immediately.
0: Very interesting. Edith, you must make this part of your regular...

0: the news beat.
1: I will, but I gotta go now. I have to go and hide. Everybody's hiding.
0: Hiding?
1: Yes, Rudy. My gal friend, Luella Parsons, is taking driving lessons. So long.
0: So long, Edith.
2: I'll take it. Hello?
3: I have a long-distance call from Cincinnati, Ohio, for Mr. Rudy Valley.
2: This is Rudy Valley.
3: Here you are. Go ahead, please.
4: This is Bill Ramsey of Procter & Gamble.
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4: Rudy, everyone from our president to the newest office boy greets you as a high welcome star member of our radio family, so to speak. You've always done a grand job of entertaining the radio millions, and we know you'll keep up the good work in your new series for Dream.
2: Thank you, sir. Thank you. We'll certainly do our level best.
4: Fine. Now, since I can't sing or act or tell gags, I'll just say good luck, Rudy, goodbye, and get back to work.
2: And that we'll do. Thanks a million for your call. It's much appreciated by all of us. Goodbye, sir. Well, kids, that makes it official. Let's really whip into the Dream Show. All right, Les Paul, we'll take your number next. Have your trio stand by.
5: Miss Bergman is in her dressing room.
2: Please have her come in a few minutes. Get the Coast Guard Band Glee Club ready for the Spar song. And Webster, take this introduction for Les Paul. It is my sincere belief that this young gentleman... No, wait a minute, change that. Make it... This next young musician, composer, and arranger is destined for great prominence in his field, and that before long, he and his trio will be heralded as the latest musical sensation of the season. Presenting now Les Paul, his trio, and Blue Skies. All right, Les, let's run it over.

0: work, boys, great work. What's next, Webster?
1: Top of page 18. It begins, as you say, once upon a midnight dreary, as I pondered weak and weary, and you're interrupted by the sound of a knock on the door.
0: Oh, yes, thanks. Let's try it. Ready, sound?
2: Ready, Mr. Valley.
0: Once upon a midnight dreary, as I pondered weak and weary. What in heaven's name was that? The script calls for a simple knock on door.
2: I'm sorry, Mr. Valley, but my script happens to call for a big crash.
0: Well, I have a script, too, and it says here, knock on door.
2: And my script says here, big crash. Would you care to see it?
0: Yes. Oh, my dear young man, this is not the script for the Rudy Valley show. This happens to be the script for the Bob Hope program.
2: Well, gee whiz, kid, is that bad?
0: No, it isn't bad. Bob Hope has a great show. Nevertheless, do you think you're capable of giving me a knock on door?
2: Mr. Valley, have you any idea with whom you're dealing?
0: Listen, I just...
2: All right, I'll tell you. I am the man who presses the on information, please. And I am the man who makes the on Red Rider. I am also the man who opens the... closet on the Fibber McGee show. And furthermore, I am the man who... on Gangbusters. Now, what have you to say to that?
0: Just this. You have wasted 3 valuable minutes of rehearsal time. And before the day is over, I will report you to the head of the sound effects department.
2: Oh, you will. Well, I'll do better than that. I'll put you in touch with the man in charge of this entire studio. An executive who has more knowledge of radio in his little finger than you have in your big, curly head. I'll call him. Mr. Drinkwater? Mr. Drinkwater? Oh, Mr. Drinkwater!
3: Yes, someone said, did you call a squeal, a howl? I mean, when you go, but here I am.
0: You're Drinkwater? Drinkwater, you're the head of this studio. The head?
3: That's I'm the head. The foot, the neck, the chair. I mean, would you get? Would you scratch my back?
0: Listen, I'm trying to run through a rehearsal of the show. I can't have you taking up my time.
3: Well, you don't have to take up your time. Well, you, my time, I don't care. Your time is my time. My time.
0: Mr. Drinkwater, A man who has achieved your position must have had some scientific background. What training have you had? Where did you study?
3: No, that's a very good. I'm glad. Where did I study? In Harvard, 4 years. Yeah, Princeton, Oxford. Reform school.
0: Well, that clears that up. But how did you break into the broadcasting business?
3: Well, yes, I didn't. When I got.
0: That's not what I asked you.
3: I know, but you see, I misunderstood you.
0: What I said was, how did you break into the broadcasting business?
3: Oh, writer, engineer, I was a radio announcer.
0: Now I've heard everything. Miss Webster?
1: Yes, Mr. Ballard.
0: Take a note. Regarding sound effects in the future, the knock added is the man that's out there. Frank, music! Song which has the same poignant heartbreak that made I'll Be Seeing You the most sweeping hit of the past season.
4: I'll remember how I thrilled at the sight of you.

0: This is Miss Bergman, Mr. Valley.
1: Thank you. Miss Bergman and I have met before at a bond rally in the Hollywood Bowl. I want to thank you, Miss Bergman, for your willingness to be with me in my first show.
2: It is a pleasure to be your first guest on your new program, and I want to wish you every success.
1: Thank you. I've been reading the material you're going to do in the show. Suppose you tell me something about it.
2: Well, the scene I'm going to do for you is from my newest picture, Spellbound. David O. Selznick is producing it, and my good friend Alfred Hitchcock is directing it. I have persuaded Michael Chekhov to appear with me tonight to play the role he created in the picture. His was a famous name in Europe, not only as an actor, but as head of the Second Moscow Art Theater. Now, the scene takes place in the middle of the picture. And because you're never supposed to know what's going to happen next in a Hitchcock picture, I can't tell you much about it. But at least I can tell you that this is a story about a young man back from the war and a woman psychiatrist who tries to help him. I play the part of the psychiatrist, Dr. Constance Peterson. And I've fallen in love with this young man. And I'm determined to cure him. So I've taken him to the home of my old friend and teacher, Dr. Alex Brulov, to whom I've introduced this young man as my husband, Mr. John Brown. As the scene opens, it is the morning after our arrival, and I'm just coming downstairs to Dr. Brulov's study. Alex! Alex! Oh, Alex, are you all right?
3: Oh, good morning. Yes, I'm all right. Thank you. Oh, I fell asleep in the chair.
2: Yes.
3: What time is it?
2: 7 o'clock.
3: I was dreaming that you promised this morning you would make me some real coffee.
2: Yes, yes. I think my husband went out early. I suppose you didn't see...
3: He didn't go out. He's over there on the couch.
2: Oh.
3: He's all right. He's sleeping fine. My dear child, do you think old Alex Brulov, one of the biggest brains who is in psychiatry, is unable to make 2 and 2 come out 4?
2: Yes, I should have known.
3: The moment I see you with a husband whose pupils are enlarged, who has a tremor of the left hand, who is on a honeymoon with no baggage, and whose name is John Brown, I know practically what is going on.
2: What happened?
3: Only what I expected. I sit here waiting. So he comes down. And he's dangerous. I can see by his face. So I keep him talking while I put some bromide into a glass of milk, enough to knock out 3 horses. When he falls down, I sit by him to watch out.
2: Well, the struggle against his condition aggravates him at times, but there is no danger in him.
3: Look here. This is what I found in his hand last night.
2: The razor. He didn't know he had that. Alex, please don't think that way. He didn't try to do anything to you. He couldn't.
3: My dear child, he's not responsible.
2: That's not right.
3: Oh, I'm just a little more experienced with this type than you.
2: I grant you know infinitely more than I do, but in this case...
3: Please do not complete the sentence with the usual female contradictions. You grant me I know more than you, but on the other hand, you know more than me. A women's talk.
2: Oh, Alex, what are you going to do?
3: Something more for you than for me.
2: Alex!
3: I am calling the police.
2: No, please.
3: You are giving me orders? My own pupil?
2: Oh, you don't know this man. You know only science. You know his mind, but you don't know his heart.
3: We are speaking of a schizophrenic and not a Valentine.
2: We're speaking of a man.
3: Oh, I see. Love. Look at you. Dr. Peterson, the promising psychoanalyst, is now all of a sudden a schoolgirl in love with an actor, nothing else.
2: Let me tell you about
3: what is there for you to see. We both know that the mind of a woman in love is operating on the lowest level of the intellect.
2: You're right. I'm not a psychoanalyst, or even a doctor, not now. I'm not talking to you as one. But believe me, not what I say, but what I feel. The mind isn't everything. The heart can see deeper sometimes. The shock of a police investigation might ruin his chances for recovery, and I can save him.
3: But if he killed Dr. Edwards, how can you help him?
2: He didn't.
3: But if it turns out he did, which I'm good and certain it will.
2: It won't. Now, you yourself taught me what Freud says, that a man cannot do anything in amnesia that his real character wouldn't have done.
3: And how do you know what his real character is?
2: I know, I know.
3: She knows. This is the way science goes backward. Who told you what he is? Freud? Or a crystal ball?
2: I couldn't feel this way toward a man who was bad, who had committed murder. I couldn't feel this pain for someone who was evil.
3: Oh, you are 20 times crazier than him. She couldn't love him if he was no good. This is baby talk, nothing else. What do you want I should do?
2: Give me time to treat him and cure him before the police find him and shock him into an incurable condition.
3: This could take a year.
2: No, no.
3: All right, half a year. We should sit and hide for a half a year waiting to find out if he is going to cut your throat, my throat, and then set fire to the house. Oh, my dear child, even to a woman in love, such a situation must seem a little unreasonable.
2: Alex, just a few days. Before you turn him over, just a few more days. And if I can't do anything, if we both can't, well, then you can call the police. You're not hiding a criminal. There is no evidence against him except his own guilt fantasies. He's wanted only as a possible witness as to what happened to Dr. Edwards. But in his present condition, he could tell the police nothing. Oh, don't you see? We're doing nothing against the law. We are helping them by investigating the patient as doctors. Doctors who want the truth even more than the police do.
3: All right.
2: You'll wait?
3: You make me some coffee.
2: Oh, Alex, you'll never regret it. You shall see. We shall see. Oh, Alex, I know we can help him.
3: Yes, yes, yes, my dear cousin. I will pretend to myself I'm acting sensible for a few days. And now, if you please, my coffee.
2: Yes, you shall have your coffee, Alex. And with an egg in it.

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1: Oh, all right. Please be back 20 minutes before broadcast time, everyone.
0: Rudy Valley, rehearsal. Who's calling, please? Oh, just a moment. Mr. Valley.
1: Yes?
0: It's Ed Archie Gardner calling from Duffy's Tavern.
1: Hello, Archie. Yes, don't worry. I told you I'd be at the opening of Duffy's Tavern next Friday night, the 15th. I'll be there. Okay. And don't forget, I'm expecting you over here on my dream show next Saturday night, the 16th. Oh, there'll be a lot of entertaining people in the show. What? Any tomatoes? Archie, please, your language. Remember that at Duffy's Tavern, a pretty girl may be a tomato. But on the Valley show, she's a tomato. Goodbye, Archie.

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0: this faithful Indian companion, Tonto, the daring and resourceful masked rider of the plains, led the fight for law and order in the early western United States. Nowhere in the pages of history can one find a greater champion of justice. Return with us now to those thrilling days of yesteryear. From out of the past come the thundering hoofbeats of the great horse, Silver. The Lone Ranger rides again.
1: Come on, Silver. Let's go, big fellow. Are you Silver? Away!
0: Bucky Lewis and his two pals, Vic and Roy, had left a series of crimes behind them as they moved through the Southwest Territory. One afternoon, Bucky and Vic were playing cards in a hideout shack not far from Red Gap when Roy entered.
2: Where's Bucky?
3: Hi, Roy. Sound like you have something on your mind.
2: I have. Listen, if we move fast, Bucky, we'll be able to grab a lot of cash.
3: We're listening. Go on.
2: I went into the bank to change a bill. The teller was just handing over a payroll for one of the large ranches around here. You know, the Circle D. I followed the two ranch hands outside. They're heading right now for the ranch with that cash. I took a shortcut here to get you and Vic.
4: Well, what trail are they driving on?
2: The West Trail. That ranch is several miles out. If we hurry, we can stop those two hombres and grab that payroll.
4: We could use some cash right now.
3: That's right, Vic. We sure could. Well, let's get our horses. Come on.
0: Meantime, the Lone Ranger and his Indian companion, Tonto, were following the West Trail through the hills in the direction of Red Gap.
5: You think Bucky Lewis, other two gunmen, this territory, Kemosabe?
6: Well, it's possible, Tonto. We've trailed them a long way.
5: Well, maybe them hideouts.
6: We happened around that bend ahead. Come on, Silver!
5: Come up, scout!
0: As the Lone Ranger and Tonto rode around the bend, they saw a buckboard in the ditch beside the trail. Three horsemen were just riding away.
5: They're three outlaws.
6: They're leaving. Use your guns. They're out of range.
5: We follow them?
6: No, not now. The two men on the ground seem to be hurt. We'll stop and help them. Hold them. Hold them.
5: Easy, fella. Easy, fella. There's plenty of white stuff near buckboard. It leaves trail on ground.
6: It's white paint. It's leaking from those cans on the buckboard. This man's wounded in the arm and in the shoulder.
7: Your mask. But I saw you shooting at him. I don't savvy.
6: We're friends. We're here to help you.
0: The Lone Ranger bandaged the man's wounds while Tonto went to see about the other one, who lay a short distance away.
6: There. This will do until you reach a doctor. I noticed you were hauling cans of paint. Why would outlaws want...
7: I'm foreman of the Circle D spread. I was taking home the paint, but was also taking the cash from the bank in Red Gap for the payroll. That's why the cowpoke was with me.
5: Other fella wounded plenty bad, Kemosabe. Him unconscious.
6: We'll put the buckboard back on the trail, Tonto. You take the two wounded men to the doctor in Red Gap. I'll follow the tracks of those outlaws and meet you in the grove on the edge of town later.
0: As soon as Tonto left for town with the wounded men, the Lone Ranger started after the three crooks. At first, the trail was clear. Then it ended where the three riders had gone into a shallow stream.
6: Easy, steady. Darkness is setting in. Better go meet Tonto. By that time, the moon should be up. I'm going to come back here and continue the search. Come on, Silver.

0: It was dark when the masked man met his Indian friend in the grove near town.
1: Oh, is this going to be fun?
2: You lose trail in dark, Kemosabe?
3: They covered their trail by riding into a stream, Tonto. Because of the approaching darkness, I decided to come back to meet you.
2: Well, there'll be full moon in 2-3 hours. And then we go search.
3: What about the wounded men?
2: Me take him to doctor. Doctor say them be all right. Sheriff come, ask many questions. Then me come here, wait for you.
3: We'll camp here until the moon comes up.
2: And me go to cafe while you wait. Maybe get news.
3: All right, Tonto.
2: Easy, Scout. Easy, brother. Get him up, Scout.
0: Tonto rode into town and left Scout at the hitch rack in front of the cafe. He went inside and for some time observed the men who came in and out. Finally, his attention was drawn to a patron who stood talking to the barkeep.
4: I hear you had some excitement around here this afternoon.
5: Yeah. A couple of fellas in the Circle D spread were wounded and robbed by 3 outlaws.
4: Reckon they're lucky they weren't killed.
5: That's bad enough as it is. Both seriously wounded. The crooks took the satchel containing $several thousand in cash.
4: Oh, that's tough.
5: Stranger in town, aren't you, mister?
4: Yeah, just passing through.
5: Hey, what's that white stuff on your sleeve?
4: White stuff? Where?
5: There, on the underside, near the elbow. I noticed it when you raised your glass. It looks like paint.
4: I never saw it. It must have brushed against some fresh paint somewhere. Reckon I have to be bolting along now. See you again sometime. So long.
5: So long.
6: That fella have white paint on sleeve. And me see paint on sole of boot. Me follow him.
0: Tonto stood on the cafe veranda in the shadows until the stranger rode away. The Indian's first impulse was to go for the Lone Ranger, who was waiting in the grove. But the man had ridden toward the opposite end of town, and Tonto decided he'd better try to keep him in sight, then come back as soon as he found out where he went. He hurriedly mounted Scout.
6: Easy, Scout. Easy, fella. Get him up, Scout.
0: Tonto followed the stranger for some distance. A full moon had come up, and it was easy for the wary Indian to keep the other rider in sight until they reached the foothills, where the winding trail was hidden from sight by large boulders. Suddenly, the Indian was startled by the whine of a bullet.
7: Stop where you are, I'll bug you.
6: Oscar, no, fella.
7: I'm covering you from here, and a friend of mine is covering you from a boulder behind you. I'll reach you, don't move.
6: Uh-huh.
8: Get up there.
9: Hey, look, Vic, an Indian.
10: Yeah, Roy. When I left the cafe, I noticed that paint horse of his at the hitch rack. And I remembered catching a glimpse of an Indian standing in the back of the cafe. I turned and saw him slip out the door and move into the shadows on the porch.
9: Why would he follow you, Vic?
10: Remember the two hombres who came along right after we stopped that buckboard this afternoon?
9: Yeah, and one of them was an Indian on a paint horse.
10: Right. Something made him suspicious of me, so he trailed me out here. Good thing you were watching the trail at the boulders. Where's your partner, Indian?
6: Me not talk.
10: You talk, all right. I'll see to that. Take his guns, Roy. I'll keep him covered.
9: Right. I have him.
10: Now, Redskin, I'll make you answer my questions.
6: Me not talk.
9: Hey, hold on, Vic. Let's take him to the shack. Bucky will want to know about this, and he'll force him to talk.
10: All right. Right ahead of us, Indian, in the direction you were going. Get moving before I decide to plug you.
6: Get him up, Scout.
9: Get up there, boy.
0: After a short ride, the two crooks and Tonto reached the shack in the foothills, where Bucky Lewis was waiting.
6: Oh, Scout. Oh, fella. Oh.
10: Get off that horse and go inside, Redskin.
6: Easy, Scout. Easy.
10: Keep him covered, Roy.
9: Right.
10: I'll tie his horse to that sapling. Get up, you. Come on.
9: Hurry up, Vic.
10: He's tied. Let's go in.
9: Go on in, Indian. Door's unlocked.
11: Hey, what is this? Why'd you bring that Indian here?
10: He followed me from town, Bucky. I led him on to where Roy was waiting, and we both got the drop on him.
11: I don't savvy. Why should he trail you?
10: Maybe you didn't notice, Bucky. But this afternoon, when those two hombres came riding along the trail after we grabbed the cache, I looked back. I saw an Indian and a masked man. The Indian was riding a big paint horse. I'm sure this is the same one.
12: Ah, so that's it. What made you decide to follow Vic, Redskin?
2: Well, him have white paint on sleeve and on sole of boot. Plenty white paint leak out of cans on buckboard you rob.
12: Thanks, Jiminy. You do have paint on you, Vic. Yeah. I didn't notice it before. When you dismounted today to grab the satchel, you must have stepped in some of that paint and got some on your sleeve when you reached for the cash.
13: Yeah. I figure this Indian, the masked partner of his, ain't to cut themselves in on that cash.
10: The way they threw lead after us, I'd say they hoped to take it all.
2: You not get way if we not stop to help wounded men.
12: If I remember right, that masked man was riding a big white stallion.
13: Yeah, he was.
12: Masked man on a white stallion and an Indian on the paint. I'm beginning to get it. They weren't after the cash, fellas. They were after us. To turn us over to the law and return that cash.
10: Ah, don't be local. Why would a couple of owl hoots do that?
12: And why should they stop and help the wounded men, Vic? Well, I'll tell you why. Because that masked man must be the Lone Ranger.
13: Jumping Catfish, you told us about him.
10: Yeah, I remember you warning us that the masked man and his Indian friend helped the law.
12: Right. Now listen, Redskin. I want to know where that masked friend of yours is.
2: Maybe him follow when me trail that fella.
10: Bucky, you hear that? The masked man might be right outside the shack now.
2: Not right.
12: Take a gun, Vic. Go out and look around.
10: Oh, no, I'm not taking any chances. After all you told us about that masked man, I'm not going out alone.
13: Why don't we tie up the Indian and leave him in here? Then we all go out and look.
2: Oh, that's good idea. Maybe when you go out, Lone Ranger come in winder. Untie me. Give me gun.
12: Hey, he might do just that. Thanks, Indian, for being so stupid to put us wise. We'll take you along with us. Tie his hands behind his back, Roy.
13: Yeah.
12: And we'll go out and look around.
0: A few minutes later, the three crooks left the shack with Tonto.
12: Keep the Indian covered just in case, Vic.
10: Right.
13: That paint horse is a beaut, Bucky.
12: Yeah. Untie him, Roy. Bring him here.
13: Oh, better leave him tied, Bucky.
12: I said untie him. I want to look him over.
13: Oh, all right.
10: We better look around.
12: In a minute.
13: Here he is.
2: Get him up, Scout. Find Lone Ranger. Get him up. Scout.
10: Hey, he's getting away. I'll plug him.
2: Wait, don't shoot.
10: But you heard what that Indian said?
12: Sure. It came to me that he wouldn't be stupid enough to tell us if he really thought the masked man would be around to go into the window and set him free. This Indian figured we'd bring him out here if he said that. He wanted to send that paint away if possible.
2: Not right.
12: Well, Indian, I made it possible on purpose. First, it proves the Lone Ranger's not around here.
2: But Lone Ranger follow tracks a horse. Find hideout.
12: Sure, and that's what I want. Before we're through, Indian, you and your masked partner will be filled with lead.
0: The curtain falls on the first act of our Lone Ranger adventure. Before the next exciting scenes, please permit us to pause for just a few moments.

0: Now, to continue. Bucky Lewis had purposely let Tonto's horse Scout leave the hideout. The gunman hoped the Lone Ranger would follow Scout's tracks to the shack so that he and his two pals might trap the masked man. Vic asked,
1: "If the masked man does come here, Bucky, what do you plan to do?
2: Plug him."
3: "But from what you told us, he's clever. He'd be on the lookout for a trap."
2: "I've thought of a plan that ought to work. Roy, you and this redskin are about the same size."
3: "Oh, what's that got to do with it?"
2: "Everything. You have black hair, too. Look, we'll force the Indian to change clothes with you. And with your hair slicked back, wearing that headband and feather and his buckskins, why, you ought to pass."
3: "You're local."
2: "Now, listen to me. Here's the deal. We make it look like you're tied to a chair in the shack after you're dressed like the Indian. Now, we put a bandana loosely across your mouth like a gag. That'll help hide your features. Then the lamp will be turned low."
1: "Oh, I still don't get it."
2: "Look, disguised as this Indian, Roy will be in the shack, seemingly tied to a chair and gagged."
1: "Yeah, yeah."
2: "Now, we take the Indian, wearing Roy's clothes, to the gully on the left of the shack and wait there for the masked man to show up. Now, the Indian will be tied and gagged."
3: "I'm listening, but I don't like the idea."
2: "No. Well, there's nothing to it, Roy. You'll have a gun in your hand, behind your back. The masked man will come to the shack looking for his friend. He'll see what looks like the Indian bound and gagged in the shadows inside. And when he comes in to release his friend, you wait till he's inside and close. Then plug him. You get it?"
1: "Why don't we just wait in the gully and ambush him?"
2: "He'll manage to get to the shack through the brush without us knowing it. You just wait and see." "Oh, no. He's smart, Vic. We have to do something to throw him off guard."
1: "With the light turned low, it might work at that."
2: "Well, sure it will. He'll think his Indian friend is inside, and he'll not be expecting a thing. He'll also make sure that nobody else is in there before he goes in. Just don't you worry. Now, after you shoot him, Roy, come to the door and call us."
3: "All right.
1: Let's go inside and get ready for that masked man. Come on."

0: As time went on and Tonto didn't return to the grove on the edge of town, the Lone Ranger became concerned. He was about to go searching for his friend when he heard fast hooves approaching.
1: It must be Tonto coming now. Scout with an empty saddle. Oh, Scout! Whoa! Something happened. I'll take Scout and follow his tracks to where Tonto must be. Easy, steady, big fella. Come, Scout, come. Come on, Silver!

0: Though the moon was shining brightly, it took some time for the Lone Ranger to follow Scout's tracks. Finally, when he caught a glimpse of the shack in the clearing, he stopped among the trees.
1: Oh, Scout, easy, steady, big fella.
0: The Lone Ranger suspected that Tonto might be a captive in the shack, but he noticed that there was no sign of life and no guard. He decided to go on foot through the brush and look inside. While the masked man, moving like a shadow through the tall brush, cautiously made his way toward the building, Bucky and Vic, with Tonto and the horses, waited in the gully. The Lone Ranger managed to reach a window of the shack. He cautiously looked inside.
1: Just a dim light inside. There's Tonto.
0: Mistaking the seemingly bound and gagged figure for Tonto, and seeing that no one else was in the shack, the Lone Ranger, again using caution, moved toward the front of the building. Crouching low with gun in hand, the masked man finally reached the door. He glanced around quickly, then lifted the latch and eased inside. He stood a moment with gun ready. The figure in the chair sat with bowed head as if sleeping. The Lone Ranger looked searchingly at the man before him. Then he started forward. When the masked man was a few feet away, the figure moved. But the Lone Ranger spoke sharply.
1: Don't move or I'll shoot.
2: Quiet.
0: Moving close, the Lone Ranger pressed his gun against Roy. At the same time, he reached down and grabbed the gun from the crook's hand.
1: A trap, huh?
0: He pulled away the loose cords and the bandana. Then yanked the shivering crook to his feet.
1: Stand up, you.
3: How did you know?
1: Your disguise is good. My Indian friend wears moccasins, not boots. You're wearing his buckskins and headdress. Where is he? Speak up. If you've killed him.
3: No. He's all right. He's with the others outside in the gully.
1: And they're waiting to hear a shot. Is that it?
3: Yes. I was to plug you and then call them from the doorway.
1: Good. We'll oblige them. Now open the door and call them. Go on. If you try to warn them, remember I'll have this gun at your back. All right, call to them.
3: Bucky! Vic!
1: Now come back in here. This will take care of you. Have to set the stage now.
0: Quickly, the masked man lifted the unconscious crook and put him on a chair with his head resting on the table. Then, hurrying to the open door, he cautiously looked out.
1: There they come, and Tonto is with them. I'll go out to the window at the back.
0: The Lone Ranger quickly climbed through the open window at the back.

0: A short time later, Bucky and Vic leading their horses and with Tonto walking between them, his hands bound and a gag in his mouth, reached the front of the shack.
1: Your plan must have worked, Bucky.
2: Well, sure. That shot we heard meant Roy plugged the masked man. I'll take away that gag, Indian.
3: Me not believe Lone Ranger killed.
2: You'll soon see that he is. Now let's go inside. Go on, Indian. Hey, Roy, what are you doing? Where's the masked man you shot? I don't see
4: anyone. I'm right here in the doorway.
2: Hey, what?
4: Reach and don't move.
1: Holy mackerel, he's still alive.
3: Me plenty glad.
1: You won't be glad long. I'll
4: Drop
1: show you.
4: Gun.
1: No! I'll plug you, Indian.
4: Hold it!
1: Oh!
4: Face the wall, all of you. And then don't move.
1: No.
4: Pick up their guns. I'll set you free, Tonto. There. Tie them. I'll keep them covered.
0: Tonto quickly tied the two crooks. Then, while the Lone Ranger bandaged their wounds, Tonto changed clothes with the unconscious Roy. When he was again wearing his own buckskins and headdress, Tonto bound Roy. Then he spoke.
3: Kimosabe, me plenty worried. Me think maybe you get shot.
4: I sensed a trap, Tonto. So I looked closely before I went forward to release the figure I thought was you. Then I noticed he wore boots.
3: Him try moccasins. Them not fit. That one, Bucky Lewis, him crook who robbed men on buckboard yesterday.
4: The satchel of cash must still be here, then.
3: Satchel under bunk. Me get it.
1: Doggone it, Bucky, I thought you were smart. If we'd shot that paint horse when he started to leave, this wouldn't have happened.
3: Well, there's no use beeping about it now.
1: Here, satchel of cash, give me something.
4: Good enough. Our next move is to see that these crooks and the stolen cash are turned over to the sheriff. We'll go...
3: Listen. The rider's coming this way. Me, take a look. Kimosabe.
4: Yes?
3: It's sheriff and posse. They maybe leave town early to hunt crooks.
4: Good. That saves us a trip to town.
3: We wait for posse?
4: No, there's no use making explanations. They'll find these crooks tied and ready to take back to jail. The sheriff will know Bucky Lewis on sight. There's been plenty of handbills out about him. We'll go out through the back window and make our way to the horses. Come on.

0: few moments later, the posse stopped in front of the shack.
1: Steady, boy. Have your guns ready, man.
2: Right, sir.
1: Door standing open.
3: Jumping Jiminy, Sheriff. Look.
1: Yeah. Three men trussed up like chickens ready for market. Say, that one looks like Bucky Lewis, the outlaw.
3: Uh-huh. That's Lewis, all right, Sheriff. Sheriff, quick. Two of the gang are getting away.
1: We can't stop them right now. We'll trail them later. At least we have Bucky Lewis and two of his gunmen.
3: Yeah. Look here, Sheriff. Here's the satchel of stolen cash.
1: By thunder, I don't get this. Why should two of them turn on the others, then leave without taking the cash they must have fought over?
3: Search me.
4: I heard you coming and got panicky, Sheriff. You better get after them and gun them. They're the two worst gunmen we had with us. One's masked, the other's an Indian.
0: Hear that, Sheriff?
5: We can't let them get away.
1: Deputy, you take these three crooks to jail and carry that satchel along as evidence.
3: Right.
1: I'll take half of the men and trail the two that got away.
6: That masked man was too smart for us.
3: Hey, that one's been knocked out. He's coming too now.
1: Yeah. What's he saying?
6: Bucky, Vic, you got caught too. The Lone Ranger was too clever for us. I couldn't help
5: shut
6: it.
5: Up.
1: Wait a minute. What was that he said?
3: Something about the Rangers. He...
1: No. By thunder, he spoke of the Lone Ranger. I see it all now. That masked man and his Indian friend caught these three crooks and tied them. They left when they heard us coming, and Bucky tried to make us believe they were part of his gang. Yep, I should have known when Bucky said one of them was masked and the other was an Indian that he was really talking about none other than the Lone Ranger.

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9: Hey, Dad, how do airplanes fly? 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
13: All righty. 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
14: Yes.
13: Good heavens.
14: That's not my fault. August is going.
15: When is it going to cool down?
13: Oh, boy.
14: It's already doing that here.
13: Yeah.
16: It's 105 degrees here, and they

0: 62. It says on my.
1: We have 62 right now, but it was 50 something this morning.
2: Yeah, that's
3: the temperature.
2: That's in beautiful Vermont, where the leaves are already starting to turn a little.
1: Yes, they are.
2: Can you believe?
0: No.
2: Okay, everybody, come up to Vermont.
4: Friday at 8 p.m.
2: We'll treat you to a soft serve, which up here, for some reason, they call creamies.
1: I always thought that was silly when I moved there.
2: I did, too.
3: What is it they call it?
1: I had a hard time saying it. It sounds a little more personal, just gross.
2: Does, doesn't it? Creamies. All right, so from creamies. The land of the creamies.
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0: Yeah, look who just sauntered in.
1: Howdy, man.
2: Yeah,
0: Anne's here too.
2: Come on,
0: my better half
1: again.
0: My better half is here.
3: Better three quarters is here.
0: Let's see what happened last week.
2: Oh boy!
0: Commercial Transformers. Remember that? Mark,
1: no, I don't.
0: Mark and Sherry and Pedro and Cindy in Pennsylvania got it. And then we had the movie that was the color purple.
2: Yes, that was the only one I knew.
0: Yeah, you got that. And Mark and Sherry and Pedro got that. And I think Cindy in Pennsylvania probably would have gotten it if she could have stayed for the entire show, but she got a little tied up in other stuff, too.
4: Which one are you on?
0: It's what? Who?
2: The movie.
4: I was disappeared for a minute. What feature are you on?
0: Oh, we did the commercial and the movie. So we're down to the TV theme.
4: And Cindy got the commercial.
0: Yes, she did.
4: And she got...
0: She got the name that tune.
4: Yeah, okay.
0: TV theme was for...

0: solved mysteries.
1: Yep. I just couldn't hear that well enough. I should have gotten it. I listen to that all the time.
0: Well, Cindy in Massachusetts got it. So did Mark. So did Pedro. And then we get to the music trivia. A singer song Cupid died under mysterious circumstances in 1964. Cindy in Mass and Mark and Pedro knew that was Sam Cooke.

0: I remember that song.
1: Yep. Yes.
0: Sure. Now we go into the mystery item. The very first text message was sent in 1992. What did it say? Was it, "Hello, Merry Christmas," or "Is anyone getting this?"
2: It was, "Go to hell."
0: Oh, Seymour.
1: I wrote, is anyone getting this? But
0: this is Seymour, the little guy with a big attitude.
1: Yeah.
0: The very first text said, "Merry Christmas."
2: Was it Christmas time?
1: Boy.
0: I don't know, but that's what it said.
1: Maybe.
0: Mark got it,
1: cool.
0: And Sherry, and Cindy in Massachusetts, and Pedro. Yay. And then we go to the Name That Tune. It's a grassroots tune. Mark and Pedro and Cindy in Pennsylvania all got this one. The River Is Wide. You'll remember this. Might not remember the title, but you'll remember the song.

0: Okay, now, if you're ready, I've got one for you for this week.
1: Oh, boy.
0: I can give you one hint. In 1973, it was a number one song.
2: Oh.
0: Okay?
1: Okay. But there were lots of them.

0: Okay, any ideas?
1: I'm going to try. This is way off here, though.
0: I never know. Never know. You might just get it. Let's do this one more time.

0: All righty. Oh, there we go. Okay. Seymour got it.
1: Really, you're kidding.
0: And Cindy got Sherry got it. Sherry got it.
1: No kidding.
0: Yeah. And let's see. Mark got it. All right.
2: Yes, he did.
0: Oh, my goodness.
2: I didn't hear a thing, sorry. Not a thing. Anything.
0: We'll tell you later on what it was.
2: Okay.
1: I can't believe I got that.
0: Meanwhile, we have someone new. We have a new requester, Emily in Vermont.
3: Oh, hey, hi, Emily.
0: Hi, Emily. Welcome. Check your brain at the door. Nice to have you with us. She has a 1962 Elvis favorite.

0: Yeah. Emily, yes, thank you. Pretty. Thank you for that, Emily.
1: Yes, thank you.
0: Yes.
1: You
0: let's keep so these things
2: you
0: going.
2: Take care. So we'll be back next time.
1: Yes.
2: Good.
0: Getting
2: on your feet.
0: Yeah. Oh, my goodness. Seymour, Mr. Excitement over there.
1: Yep. He's negotiating.
0: Yes, he's got an open house or something going on. How about if we go to the movies? You want to?
3: Seymour's night at the movies. Who knows what picture he'll play?
0: Was it 1957, huh?
1: Oh, yeah. When my sister was born.
0: Your sister was born in 50. My brother was born in 57.
1: Oh.
0: For goodness sake. This movie came out when your sister and my brother were born. Let's find out.
4: She's a girl who loved a man who, in a flash, became a living threat to humanity, a danger so awe-inspiring that they tried to hide his existence from the world.

0: What happened? What made him grow?
1: Glenn Manning is growing from 8 to 10 feet a day. The moment, he's 18 feet tall. Tomorrow, he'll be 26 feet. The next day, 35, maybe 40, and the next day...
0: But you've got to stop it!

0: I don't want to grow anymore.
1: Day and night, scientists search, trying every experiment their brilliant minds can conceive, finding the expected, the unexpected, and the shocking. For the immeasurable power of this ever-growing mammoth portends a fate that terrifies the universe.
2: Drive it in hard. We have to penetrate the bone in the first ejection. Ready?
3: Look out, it's reaching down!
4: We want to help you to get well.
5: Manning's disappeared, Eric. We can't find him anywhere on the grounds.
6: Police Chief Benson has asked me to tell you to stay in your homes. Stay in your homes.
1: A man once loved by a woman, now feared by the whole world.
7: A 60-foot giant in the streets of Las Vegas.
8: Okie dokie, so we got deaths that got that.
9: Really? I got that right?
8: I'm surprised.
9: Me too.
8: I can eliminate that if you want.
10: Did you get my message?
8: Yes, you were wrong.
10: Oh dear.
9: And,
10: I tried.
8: Oh. And Mark got it. He almost missed it, but then he got it right. He saved himself.
11: Well, that little laugh's the first we've heard from Mr. Mark this morning.
12: I was talking long before you decided to get out of bed and join us.
9: Oh, boy, here we go again.
12: Here we go.
9: Gotta love it. Oh, goodness.
12: Jerry, welcome. Good morning and good afternoon.
9: And that too.
11: I was here on time. Period.
12: No, okay.
8: No. Yes, you were. Okay.
11: I was.
9: This is a timeless oldies variety show. We have a little music insider stuff. Barry Manilow just came out today and said he's postponing 6 more concerts.
10: Oh.
9: See, he had lung cancer in one of the lungs.
10: Yeah.
11: Oh, man.
9: And he recently canceled more concerts. He's 83 now. Las Vegas, he was on stage for about 40 minutes, and he cut the performance short. He said it was too hard to sing.
10: That's a long time.
9: So they canceled the next 2 nights, and then he's canceled several more.
10: Oh, man.
9: Oh, boy. And we lost Shelley Fabre just a few days ago.
10: Yes.
9: Yeah, she was on TV for decades. She was 82, mm-hmm. made her first big break as Mary Stone on the Donna Reed Show. Later on, she was in Girl Crazy and I think 2 other movies with Elvis. And they had to persuade her. She still, to the very end, she said, I can't sing. Well, you make up your own mind. Here's what happened. After the first season of the Donna Reed Show, there was this guy, Tony Owen, who she later on married when she got older. And he came to her and said, do you like doing this show? She said, I love it. Why? Then he said, sing. She says, I can't sing. You want to do another season? Sing.
8: That's mean.
9: So she did, and she got a number one record right out of the bath.

0: And then she followed that song up with Johnny Loves Me.
1: Oh, and that was supposed to be about
0: remember
1: me.
0: Remember that? That was a good song, too.
2: I absolutely loved that one.
0: Do you know who she was married to at the time that she just passed?
1: Johnny Angel.
0: No, not quite. Mike Farrell from MASH. He played B.J. Honeycutt.
3: Oh, really?
2: Really?
0: Yeah.
2: Really?
0: Yeah. And there's a really cute picture of him online if you have an opportunity to go on and see that.
2: Oh.
0: I got a mystery item for you. This keyboard shortcut was known as the three-finger salute. It was invented in 1981 by an IBM engineer as a way to provide a soft reboot.
1: A soft what?
0: Reboot of a computer.
1: It's
0: a shortcut.
1: Put new boots on.
0: Yeah. Known as the three-finger salute. What do you think it is?
3: I know what it is, but I can't get to just you.
4: Let's see.
2: I can't either, honey. I'm just stuck sending it to everybody because I can't.
0: Okay. Mark just got it.
3: Wow, he really did. He didn't have time to look it up.
5: Sherry, if I only had one more hand, I could give you the three-finger salute.
0: Whoa!
3: You're so bad.
0: Oh, boy. You know who else is bad?
1: I don't see your answer.
0: You don't see an answer? Well, it'll be there eventually.
1: Mark. Oh, he doesn't
2: need to
1: tell
2: me. Did you get mine?
1: I don't see
0: Not
1: it.
0: Yet.
5: Oh, was I supposed to send it to you there?
0: No. That went to me. You did it right. Guess who's here?
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0: lover. 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Touch me on me box, she says I'm Mr. Roe.
1: Thank you, Dorothy. Mr. Dex, the delicate Lady Cheryl, Mr. Seymour. I would like to read to you a beautiful story by the distinguished Mr. Edward Gorey. I shall begin. A is for Amy who fell down the stairs. B is for Basil assaulted by bears. C is for Claire who wasted away. D is for Desmond thrown out of the sleigh. E is for Ernest who choked on a peach. F is for Fanny, sucked dry by a leech. G is for George, smothered under a rug. H is for Hector, done in by a thug. I is for Ida who drowned in the lake. J is for James who took lye, by mistake. K is for Kate who was struck with an axe. L is for Leo who swallowed some tacks. M is for Maud who was swept out to sea. N is for Neville who died of ennui. O is for Olive, run through with an awl. P is for Prue, trampled flat in a brawl. Q is for Quinton who sank in a mire. R is for Rhoda, consumed by a fire. S is for Susan who perished of fits. T is for Titus who blew into bits. U is for Una who slipped down a drain. V is for Victor. Squash under a train. Oh dear. Oh. Oh dear.

0: W is for Winnie, embedded in ice. X is for Xerxes, devoured by mice. Y is for Yorick, whose head was bashed in. Z is for Zilla, who drank too much gin. This concludes our most touching story for this time of year. I thank you so very much from the bottom of my heart.
1: This has been another short attention span story moment. Join us next week for another tale with Sir Charles.
2: Oh my goodness. You know who you can't see touring anymore? After 6 decades of continuous touring, the Hollies have retired from live performing because they only had two of the original members with them. The lead guitarist is Tony Hicks. He's 80 now. He had to leave because of health reasons. And the drummer, Bobby Elliott, refused to continue without him. So

0: very early Hollies, when Graham Nash was with them before he left to join Crosby and Stills. Going back to the old days. You know who else we lost this week? Dolly Parton.
1: Yes.
0: They called her the Queen of Country, but she had several crossover hits. And one of them, this one, got her into the Rock and Roll Hall of Fame. And I hope they show this movie again soon. This is so good.
1: Oh, yes.

0: And that's why flags are flying at half staff this week all across the great untied states.
1: Yes.
0: Wow. Rest in peace, darling. Wrote more than 3,000 songs.
2: Yes.
0: Yeah. Some for other people.
1: Mm-hmm.
0: Wow.
3: And some of her own that other people stole.
0: Or tried to
1: well,
0: do better.
1: I know what you...
0: Or tried to do better. Whitney Houston did one.
1: Remember? They had to pay $15 million to get to do that.
0: Yeah,
1: so
0: isn't that amazing?
1: Dolly had a good thing there.
0: Boy, I guess she
3: Maybe
0: did.
3: Maybe so, but I still think Dolly's version was better.
0: Yeah, I do too. I'm kind of partial to that. It's in a slightly different key.
1: Yep.
0: Very slightly.
1: And I think that Dolly thought Whitney's was better.
0: Yeah, she did.
3: You know, you have to give her a lot of credit because she, you know, told how she honestly felt about stuff like that.
1: Mm-hmm.
3: But I liked hers.
0: And
3: so
0: she was a philanthropist.
3: Yes.
1: Oh, yes.
0: Oh, yeah.
1: Absolutely.
3: I wonder if her books for kids is going to continue.
0: I'm sure it will.
4: I bet you she probably has that, like, in her trust or
3: something. Got it
1: trust.
3: All
0: out. Oh, yeah, because she spent hundreds of millions of dollars on sending books to kids so they could read because her father never learned to read and write.
1: Mm-mm.
0: Wow.
1: And there are enough of the people in her family that I think a lot of them have assigned things that they love to do, and they'll just keep doing it.
4: I would think so.
0: Dollywood is going to continue. I saw an interview on a TV with somebody who's running that.
1: Mm-hmm.
0: So, yeah, it's not going away.
1: There's a Dollywood...
0: I'm sorry.
1: There's a Dollywood There's a Dollywood Foundation that I had never heard of before, but I don't know what they do there. I'm sure that'll go on.
0: Huh.
3: I want to go to Dollywood. I've never been there.
0: I haven't either.
1: So do I.
0: Pigeon Forge, Tennessee, huh?
3: We ought to, you know, set a time or whatever and all of us meet.
1: Yeah.
3: Wouldn't that be cool?
0: Sure.
1: Yes.
0: And
1: we'll put
0: Seymour on the roller coaster without a seatbelt.
3: Aww.
0: Aww. Watch him bounce out.
3: No. I'd hold on to Seymour. I'd keep him in his place.
0: You know he has cooties.
3: No, he doesn't. He's a good boy.
0: He's a good boy.
5: Oh.
3: Dog.
0: This is the Timeless Oldies Variety Show, and guess who is here?
1: Steve.

So There Was You, written by Meredith Willson. You'll find a song on Meet the Beatles. Let's try this again. Take two. So There Was You, written by Meredith Willson. You'll find a song on Meet the Beatles if you're in the United States. Otherwise, pick up a copy of With the Beatles outside of the States. Both relatively the same albums. A couple of song changes here and there, as Capitol likes to do. The aforementioned albums were, or are, the Beatles' second album. Just after Please Please Me, which was their first album. I guess it's kind of a timeline, you know? There really isn't a whole lot about this tune on online or anywhere. I mean, I know from listening to it when I was a kid, you know, I was fascinated by everything that they did. When I asked a friend of mine about which tune to do on this week's show, she says, well, have you checked with Seymour? I said, okay. And I was thinking, maybe yesterday. So I called Seymour, and he said that there was yesterday had come in from a couple of folks, and he said, but I found this other one that actually came in first, request for it, Till There Was You. So from the little studio in Vermont, and it's really not that small, this is the Timeless Oldies Variety Show, just for you. So here you go, the Beatles cover of Till There Was You.

0: nice one, huh?
1: Beautiful, yes. Beautiful.
0: All right, my group used to do that. I was going with the girl, Polly, and I would always sing that to her.
2: Then she want a cracker?
1: Oh.
2: No, she wanted to crack him.
0: Really? Something like that. Or an unreasonable facsimile thereof. How about a commercial?
2: Yeah, right.
0: Let's interrupt this program for a 1960s commercial. Ready?
3: Cigars, cigarettes.
4: Just thought I should make a change. Well, actually, it was my wife's idea.
3: Cigars, cigarettes.

0: cigarettes. Cigars, cigarettes.
1: By Robert Burns. The modern smoke found at all the right places with all the right people.
2: Okay. I just saw Linda's answer, and that's the same one Ann and I came up with. Did anybody get it right so far?
3: I did.
4: Well, so far, well, you're not sending it to me, are you?
2: Yes.
4: I didn't get it.
2: You didn't get it.
4: Wait, no, there it goes.
3: Well, was I supposed to send it to you?
4: And Mark, you said you were right. And you, what's that Control-Alt-Delete about?
2: Oh, that was an earlier thing. That was a mystery item.
3: Dex.
4: Anyway, so Mark got it and Dex got it. Well, did you say Dex or Ann got it?
5: And I got it.
3: I got it.
2: Linda
3: but
2: got
3: I
2: it.
3: But I sent it to Dex.
2: Yeah, Sherry got it. All righty.
4: Who else?
3: Linda.
2: I think Linda got it. Yes, Linda got it. Sure. Yeah, I can see it.
4: Okay, Mark, Cheryl, and Linda.
2: Mark and Cheryl and Linda. Cha-cha-cha.
3: And Ann.
2: And Ann, yes. Ann got it.
5: And finally. Sherry, right?
3: Mm-hmm. Yeah, I got it.
2: She got it. And meanwhile, back at the ranch, we have for Cindy in Pennsylvania, we've got this song by Old Blue Eyes. You can't go wrong with Sinatra. Written by Antonio Carlos Jobim.

0: That's nice, Cindy.
1: Yeah.
0: Cindy in Pennsylvania.
1: That's a good one.
2: That is.
1: Thank you, Cindy.
2: She comes up with some really, really good songs.
1: Yep. Yes. Yeah. She had a busy week, so she couldn't do all the features. But she did get a song in.
2: I'll bet she'll get this music trivia also. Are you ready? Okay. Ready for a little music trivia?
1: Okie dokie.
2: Sure. When the cassette player was introduced in 1966, which artist among these was the first commercial release? Was it the Beatles, Nina Simone, or the Rolling Stones?
1: What?
2: 1966, when the cassette player was introduced. One of these artists was the very first commercial release for cassettes. The Beatles, Nina Simone, or the Rolling Stones?
3: What is that second one that you're saying?
2: Nina Simone.
3: Nina Simone.
4: Hmm. Oops, I misspelled that.
2: Anybody got it?
4: I sent you one. You did. You're probably wrong.
2: You did. I don't see it here yet.
1: It's a little delayed.
2: It must be on a delay.
5: Is this one? Yoo-hoo.
1: I'm going to just make a guess here, baby.
2: You're going to make a guess?
1: Yeah.
3: Yeah.
2: Okay. Make a guess.
1: Here it is.
2: Anne has a guess, but sorry.
5: Oh, darn.
1: Oh, dear.
2: Yeah, sorry, Anne.
4: Mr.
2: Excitement, sorry. Cindy, no, sorry. Those would have been
3: good.
2: Those are good guesses.
4: Why is it not coming through to you? I sent it.
2: I don't know.
1: There you go. Was that right?
2: Well, let's see. Yes.
1: Okay, I don't know. I just gave her gender or something. I don't know.
3: Did you see mine? And Sherry's.
2: No.
5: I could go by process of elimination, but I already guessed.
1: Yeah, right.
2: No, not yet.
4: I don't understand.
2: Very strange.
3: I will try again.
2: Okay. Meanwhile, for Pedro, a Sammy Hagar song. This is cool.

0: there you go. Wow, wow, wow, at the end there and wow. stuff like that.
1: Lordy Lou.
0: Remember the years 68 and 69? There was a TV show on. We have a theme. Right. Now we just have to figure out what this is.
1: Yeah.

0: Oh, boy.
1: Okay. So do you know who got it?
0: No. Mark?
1: One person got it.
0: Mark.
2: Hi.
1: No, Mark, Cindy did in Massachusetts.
0: Hi. Cindy in Massachusetts.
2: Yay, Cindy.
0: Hey.
3: Gosh, how in the world do you know that?
0: Boy.
3: I don't think I've ever even heard it before.
1: Well, most of them were beeps.
0: So that must mean it was playing on Boston television.
1: Mark got it.
0: And Mark got it.
1: Mark, he did.
0: Okay. And I haven't.
3: I have no idea. I honestly have never heard it.
4: Seymour, while you're jumping around on that keyboard, for some reason, like, I had to reconnect to you. It's kind of interesting.
1: Well, all of a sudden, I lost. It shut down. My Zoom shut down, so I had
4: to... Probably when you tripped on the plus sign and fell onto the exit, you know, the escape.
1: I had to restart my whole laptop to get back to you, to my loved ones.
4: I mean, you don't consider it a laptop. You consider it a tabletop.
1: It does a lap dance on me once in a while.
0: Oh, my goodness.
3: I have never held mine on my lap. I don't think I would.
0: I've never had a lap dance out of mine, but I guess this is the first time for everything. Hello, Angela in Georgia.
1: Hi, Angela.
3: Hi, Angela.
0: Let's go Motown.

0: Hey, keep the requests coming, friends.
1: Yes.
0: And we'll see you next week, all right?
1: Bye-bye, everybody.
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14: 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From the Pecos to Powder River, Dodge City to Poker Flat, these are the towns they fought to live in and lived to fight for. 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

0: If you're ever in Dos Rios and need a lawyer, you might look me up. In a cow town, a frontier town, I don't need much of an office. But if you really want to find me, my one-room suite is upstairs over Cherokee O'Bannon's livery stable. And there's a sign out on the side alley with my name on it, Chad Remington. Now, I don't want you to think there's not much for a country lawyer to do in Dos Rios, because with the type of people who settle the frontier and whose places sprawl over it, we've got all kinds. The good and meek to the loud and leathery. Take just last week, for instance. Not only did I get a client, but I earned myself plenty of trouble. Came close to being shot to death. I guess the best place to start is when I was over at Judge Fillmore's house, chatting with the judge and enjoying a few understanding smiles and looks from his daughter, Libby.
1: Chad, no matter what you and I and Libby think about it, we've got about as much real law out here on the prairie as a porcupine has pin feathers.
2: Well, you know, I don't always agree with my father, judge or not, but this time I must.
0: Well, Libby, I don't disagree with you two Fillmores, but I feel we can't just accept the facts because they're facts. We got to do everything we can to rid ourselves of gun law and substitute legal law.
1: That's exactly the point I was making when I was up to the state capitol last week.
0: Oh?
1: The governor, as you remember, is not only a political associate of mine, but one of my oldest friends.
2: Don't be surprised if Daniel B. Fillmore drops the judge from his name next election and substitutes Lieutenant Governor.
0: Well, and I suppose the daughter of the Lieutenant Governor would consider herself slumming if she went out with a cowtown lawyer. That is, if he asked her.
1: Now, don't forget, Chad. As good a friend of mine as the governor may be, your father was the closest friend I ever had.
2: It sounds like an explosion.
3: Those sound like shots. Judge, someone just held up the bank.
1: Great day in the morning. The bank. Libby, you wait here. Come on, Chad. Let's get down there fast.
4: Stand still there, you pussimanious pussyfooting polecat. Or this time I'll beat your brains out for fair.
0: Cherokee, you mean to stand there and tell me you captured this gunman inside the bank single-handed?
4: My boy, don't ever let it be said that old Bannon's single-handed. It takes just one old Bannon to care for one row. But for rebellion, it might take two. Stand still there, you varmint.
5: Then stop twisting my arm.
1: Stand back, everybody. Here comes the sheriff.
5: Out of my way now. Out of my way. Move back. Move back there.
1: Good thing you got here, Sheriff. But there's no hurry anymore. One-man army O'Bannon caught your man for you.
5: Well, so you thought you could get away with holding up the bank all by yourself, did you? Well, I wasn't asking just to hear myself talk.
0: Maybe he's not answering on advice of counsel, Sheriff. What's your name?
5: Smith. John Smith.
1: Huh. Why don't you just make it John Doe?
5: Yeah, well, Smith, or whatever your name is, I'm hauling you down to the calaboose. And maybe by the time we get through with you down there, we'll find out who you are, where you came from, and your right name. So we can make it legal when we change your name to a number. Now, come on.
0: Cherokee and I helped the sheriff down to jail, then waited in the outside office while the sheriff tried to get a slightly better identification in the convenient name of John Smith. While we were there, knowing Cherokee, I took occasion to do a little investigating of my own.
4: By the memory of my sainted mother, Chad, I am telling you the truth, the whole truth.
0: And very little of the truth. Now, Cherokee, I'm not saying you didn't catch the rascal. I'm not saying you're not a hero. All I'm saying is, since you didn't have a bottle of your Cherokee Indian rattlesnake oil with you, what did you drink to give you that much Dutch courage?
4: Upon my honor, Chad, I was cold sober. Well, cold anyhow. But,
0: Yeah? What?
4: I must admit that I was just passing by the bank when that thief and no-good Buzzard Smith backed out and tripped over me, and when I landed on top of him, it knocked all his wind out.
0: Oh, well, now we're getting places. And since we've gotten the true facts, counsel will excuse witness for... Well, Sheriff, what did you find out?
5: Well, nothing. All he'll say is his name is John Smith. Hmm. But there's a label in his shirt from a store in Houston. I thought I might telegraph down there with a description of him and see if we can't be identified.
0: Well, say, that's a good idea. Fellow like that's probably wanted on 30 charges in 30 states. Might even be a little reward money.
4: Reward money? This is getting to look like the brightest day of my ill-favored life. Think I'll go down and send that telegram to Houston myself.
5: Oh, no, you don't, Cherokee. As the man who caught the prisoner, you're staying right here and answering a lot of questions for me.
0: There you see, Cherokee, the wages of heroism is work. Now, I'll tell you what. I'll stop by the Western Union office and send the telegram for you myself. Harry, the sheriff asked me to stop by and send a telegram for him.
1: Why, sure, Chad, sure. What's it about? The fellow tried to hold up the bank?
0: Well, you dabbed your rope right on
1: it. I... What was that again, Chad?
0: Oh, I forgot you've been out here in the cattle country for only a few years, Harry. To dab your rope on something is a cowboy's way of saying you hit the bullseye.
1: Oh, I guess I'll never get used to the way you West... Well, here comes my wife with my lunch.
0: Hi there, Mrs. Cummings. You bring enough lunch for the two of us?
6: Oh, hello, Mr. Remington. No, but I'll be glad to go home and get some more. Hello, darling.
1: Hello, Martha. Bring me something good?
6: Well, there's a piece of that pumpkin pie we had last night and some cold fried chicken.
0: I don't mean to interrupt the menu, but I think so I don't impede the wheels of justice, I'd better send this telegram to Houston and get along.
1: To where, Chad?
0: To Houston. Oh, maybe coming from Schenectady, you don't know that Houston's in Texas.
6: Yes. Yes, we know Houston's in Texas.
0: Hey, what's going on here? The minute I mentioned Houston, you both started to look as if you'd lost your last friend.
1: Oh, no. No, there's nothing wrong. It's just that, well, seems to be some trouble on the line to Houston lately.
0: Oh, now, mind you, Harry, I'm not calling you a liar, but that's really a little flimsy.
6: Harry, what's the use? Mr. Remington knows you're lying. Tell him the truth.
1: Now, Martha, you keep out of this.
6: I'm not going to. We've had this thing hanging over our heads for years now, and I'm tired of it. Some nights, I can't even sleep. Afraid of my own shadow.
0: Well, I'm willing to listen. What's the trouble with or in Houston?
6: Go on, Harry.
1: Well, 9 years ago, I got thrown in jail in Houston. I was working for the railroad then, as telegrapher.
6: There was a holdup, and they felt Harry was mixed up in it.
0: You weren't?
1: Well, not mixed up the way they meant. I recognized Martha's kid brother, and, well, I could have stopped him, but I didn't.
0: Uh-huh. And then what happened?
1: Well, they sentenced me to 7 years. After a year, I broke out.
0: I see. But I still don't understand your reluctance to telegraph.
1: Well, I don't know if you know much about us telegraph operators, but, well, we all have a certain touch. Another telegrapher can recognize a man's fist just the way you can recognize someone's voice.
6: You see, Mr. Remington, about 10 days ago, when Harry was sending a message to Houston, the man on the other end thought he recognized him and asked him if his name wasn't Harry Cheeseborough. Cheeseborough's our real name.
1: Chad, I'm scared. I served a year I shouldn't have served. They're not going to put me back. Believe me, they're not.
0: Now, look, Harry, as a lawyer and as a friend, the best possible thing you can do is turn yourself over to the sheriff.
1: What?
6: Listen to him, Harry.
0: I don't want a red cent. I'll handle your case, and I'm as sure as a man can be that I'll get you off.
6: Harry, do what Mr. Remington says. Living like this is just like living in purgatory.
0: Now, come on, Harry. You and I are going down to jail. Harry didn't like the idea, but once the sheriff reassured him that his chances of getting off were pretty good, he seemed to feel better. With our little jail full, the sheriff put him in the same cell he put the bank bandit Smith a little earlier. With my client now in jail, I went down to see the judge.
1: Chad, I'm afraid you don't realize what you're asking me to do. Just because the governor happens to be an old friend of mine...
0: Well, sir, as a judge, I know you're interested in justice. And the ends of justice wouldn't be served by having that man extradited.
2: Chad's right, Father. Why, Harry and Martha Cummings are good people. There hasn't been a Sunday they haven't been to church, and they've never done anything wrong in all their lives.
1: I'm no judge of that. All I know is that someone did find him guilty and send him to jail. Besides, to be very frank about it, I don't especially like Chad's suggestion that I impose on a friendship.
0: Oh, I didn't say anything about your friendship with the governor. I appeal to you as a... judge, and as an honest and upright citizen, to have the governor quash any extradition proceedings should they ever be brought.
2: Please, Father.
1: Well, I'll see what I can do. But believe me, it's not entirely voluntary.
0: Believe me, Mrs. Cummings.
6: Please, not Mrs. A friend like you've been can certainly call me Martha.
0: All right, Martha. Now, if you just lean on my arm, I think we can make the 2 blocks to the sheriff's office in no time.
6: I just can't wait to see the look on Harry's face when he sees this telegram you've gotten from the governor.
0: Me too. From now on, neither you nor Harry's going to have to worry about Houston or any other town on the face of it.
6: Chad, those shots!
0: Yeah, Martha, come on. Those shots are coming from the jail.
6: Chad, what is it? Can you see?
0: All I can see is some horses tearing out of town. Sheriff! Hey, Sheriff, what happened?
5: Nothing at all. That bank crook, John Smith, Cherokee Court, just busted out of jail.
0: Well, stop huffing and puffing. Yeah. You'll catch him again. That's not too bad.
5: Well, maybe that's not too bad, but Harry Cummings busted out with him.
6: What? Harry? Harry broke out of jail?
5: Well, he sure did, ma'am.
0: Oh. Well, this serves me right. I get the man practically pardoned by the governor, and then what does he do? Breaks jail, makes a real outlaw of himself. Well, now there's no question about it. Harry Cummings is actually a fugitive from justice.

0: And now, Frontier Town.
1: I'm not asking for sympathy. I'm just asking you to try and understand. As far as everyone was concerned, and that includes me, Chad Remington, everything I'd done had been wrong. Not only had I induced Harry Cummings to give himself up and go to jail, but when, because of it, he broke out again, the sheriff was against me, Harry's wife was against me, and most of all, Judge Fillmore and Libby were against me.
2: Chad, how could you?
1: How could I?
2: Wasn't it enough that you came here first and talked Father into helping you? Did you have to come back now that it's too late?
1: I'm only trying to explain to
3: you both. I'm afraid that explanations are no longer in order. In fact, I'm afraid any explanations that are due will be mine, trying to explain to the governor the meaning of this utterly ridiculous situation.
1: I thought if anyone around Dos Rios would understand and have a little sympathy, it'd be you two.
2: Oh, so now you're going to try to turn things around and blame them on Father and me.
3: The less said about this, the better off we'll all be.
1: In other words, without a trial, without any suitable evidence, you're going to convict a man that just yesterday you agreed was decent and honest to the best of your knowledge.
2: Chad, I resent your tone of voice, and I certainly resent your speaking that way to my father.
3: Just a moment, Libby. I'm quite capable of taking care of myself. Mr. Remington seems to feel that this is a courtroom, and that as the attorney for the poor, downtrodden, misunderstood defendant, he's going to make an impassioned, oratorical ballyhoo on behalf of his client.
1: I'm not trying to do
3: anything.
1: Young
3: man, you could at least have the decency to wait until I finished.
1: Yes, sir.
3: I was just going to add that since this is not a courtroom, and since your client is not on trial here, but since this is the parlor of my home, I'd appreciate your leaving.
2: Oh, Father.
1: Oh, let it go, Libby. This is your father's home. I'm certain he's not going to be any happier or any more satisfied until I've proved that Harry Cummings...
3: Harry Cheeseborough!
1: I'll accept the correction, Your Honor. Until I've proved that Harry Cheeseborough either was forced to break jail or was completely out of his head.
3: You're not going to prove anything standing here.
1: You're quite right, Judge. When I've proved something, I'll be seeing you, Libby. I hope. Huh. Cherokee, I appreciate you trying to buck me up, but it's a waste of breath.
4: Now, just a minute, my fine, upstanding friend. Right here in my hand, I hold this little bottle of absolutely genuine Cherokee Indian rattlesnake oil. You say you want to know what this little article does? Well, I'm going to tell you. This astounding preparation not only cures dandruff and heaves in your favorite horse, but is sold with a money-back guarantee to cure morning after collywobbles, blues that are bluer than the sky over the...
1: All right, Dr. O'Bannon. I certainly can't give a testimonial for your universal panacea, but I'm ready and willing to admit that even without your rattlesnake oil, you can cure a case of blues, depression, and save a man from suicide.
4: Now, sonny boy, you're talking. So let's analyze your problem. You wouldn't have a trouble in the world if we could find Harry Cummings and clear this thing up.
1: Just as simple as all that, is it?
4: Even simpler. Now look at it this way. He broke out of jail with that John Smith character.
1: Mm-hmm.
4: Who caught John Smith in the first place?
1: Well,
4: never mind, I'll tell you I did. And if I could do it once, I can do it again.
1: Well, if you think I'm going to wait until the two of them stumble over your legs this time, you're greatly mistaken. If you really want to help, throw a couple of saddles on two of those broken-down nags you rent here, and let's deputize ourselves a two-man posse to find them and bring them back.
4: Find them? How do you propose to do that?
1: I may be a lawyer now, Cherokee, but don't forget I was born on a ranch and brought up on a ranch. I can still read sign and cut trail. Now go on, get me a good horse and let's be going.
2: If you only could find him. I just know that Harry never, never broke out of jail himself.
4: Well, ma'am, he certainly broke out. Me and Chan ain't going to find him at all unless we get locomoting. If that's the word.
1: Martha, believe me, I'll do everything a man possibly can. Well, don't forget, you and Harry aren't the only ones involved in this thing now.
2: Oh, God bless you, Chan. God bless you.
1: All right, Cherokee. Get that horse turned around and let's get going. Thank you. Ever look for a needle in a haystack? Well, that's what we were doing. To make it worse, the weather had turned as black as my mood. A cold wind had frozen the ground hard, showing about as much sign as a piece of smooth carved granite. But with Martha Cummings on my mind and Libby Fillmore in my heart, Cherokee and I pushed stubbornly ahead.
4: Now, I'm no man to complain, Chad, but this is one wild goose chase where I'm starting to feel like the goose. You look like a gone gosling.
1: Well, there is a goose involved in this, all right. Several geese, in fact. Harry's, Martha's, and not the least of them, my own.
4: Knowing the fair sex like I do, I can promise you Libby will get over it.
1: And knowing the judge like I do, I can promise you he... brain up.
4: What in twisted up tarnation you stopping out here for? Want to freeze to death?
1: No, but I sure want to look at that briar bush over there.
4: Briar bush?
5: Hey, Cherokee, look. Look what was snagged off on that briar.
4: Looks like a little piece of black cloth.
1: Black alpaca cloth. And if I'm not mistaken, the same black alpaca Harry Cummings' sleeve guards are made of. Cherokee, I think we found the trail.
4: Now braid my hair and call me Pocahontas. You mean to say you spotted that little patch of black cloth out here in the middle of no place? And that it means something?
1: Sure does mean something. It means we're turning our horses and riding through that briar patch.
4: But there ain't nothing beyond the briar. That is nothing but rocks.
1: Nothing but rocks. And I hope a trail that'll lead us to that bank bandit and Harry Cummings.

0: Oh, heck, this is good, Cherokee. Right here.
1: Whoa, now.
0: Oh, boy.
1: Whoa, you elegant equine.
0: Oh, nothing up here but rocks, huh? What does that look like?
1: Looks like the entrance to a deserted mine.
0: Except I don't know how deserted it is right now.
1: Well, if those two are down there, and we go in after them with the light coming from behind us, we'd make two of the prettiest targets you ever saw.
0: Yeah, you're right about that. Sure wish there was some way of finding out if there's anybody down there and what's going on.
2: Smith, I tell you, we'll starve down here. We'd have been better off staying in jail.
3: Where did you dry up? I should have left you in that jail to rot.
2: Maybe I'd been better off rotting there than down here. If we only had some air.
3: You keep that up and you'll get air, all right. I'll ventilate you proper.
2: You're just the kind who would, too. If I'd had any salt in me at all, I wouldn't let you take me with you.
3: Why, you...
2: No!
3: Now, keep that trap of yours shut.
2: Look, the air down here's so bad. Why don't you let me see if I can't dig a little hole up toward the top? Just a little one. Just enough to get some fresh air.
3: Yeah, all right. Gonna keep you amused like you would a kid.
2: Can I use one of your spurs to dig with?
3: Yeah, you can use anything. Only just shut up. Here.
2: Thanks. Now maybe we can get some air.

0: Hey, Cherokee, you hear that?
1: Yeah, sounds like someone digging inside the mine.
0: Yeah, it's not just digging. It isn't steady enough. Sounds more like dots and dashes, like telegraph code.
1: You mean it's Harry sent us a message? What does he say?
0: I don't know. They didn't teach telegraphy at law school. It convinces me of one thing. Harry didn't voluntarily escape, and he's risking his neck now in the hope that somebody will hear this and capture them.
1: Yeah, fine chance, just the two of us. In the entrance to this place, a regular shooting gallery.
0: Cherokee, if you got the salt to try something, I've got an idea that may work. Well, it's got to work, and none of us are going to get out of here alive. If I hadn't wanted to save Harry, it would have been easy enough. We could have shot through the entrance to the mine and blasted them out of there. But a shot might have killed Harry. So I had Cherokee climb on top of the entrance and hang there like a possum by its tail. Then I gathered up some dry brush, trusting to the wind to carry the smoke inside, set fire. With the smoke blowing inside the place, I just waited. Then, after minutes, it seemed hours.
2: All right. All right, you got us. We're coming out.
3: And keep your hands where we can see them.
0: Watch it, Cherokee. I don't trust that Smith as far as you can throw a buffalo by its tail.
1: I got you, Chad. Fell on him once, and I can do it again.
3: All right, come on. Shake a leg or you'll both end up in there barbecued.
2: Hey, all right, mister. You got us out of there. But you haven't got me yet.
0: Oh, what a yellow-spined varmint you are, Smith. Using Harry as a shield.
4: Don't mind me, Chad. Get him.
0: Oh, I'm afraid, Harry, that just talks easy. Come on. If you want horses, ours are over there.
2: All right, mister. Get moving.
0: All right, Cherokee, jump.
2: Why, you...
0: That's it, Cherokee. Now, hold on to it. Well, Cherokee, that's one way of getting business.
1: Getting business?
0: You bet. I can't think of a better customer now for your Cherokee Indian rattlesnake oil than Mr. John Smith. You might even do a wholesale business with him when he's up in his permanent home, the state.

0: Chad, I can't ever tell you how much both Harry and I owe you.
1: You don't owe me a thing. Anything you might owe, you owe the judge for his influence with the governor.
2: Oh, stuff and nonsense. I'd say the real thanks are due to Cherokee. He's the man who knocked the wind out of Smith twice.
3: Now, just a minute. Nobody could have done anything if Harry hadn't tapped out that message. So we'd know he was down there.
4: What would you have done if your life was at stake? No, sir. I'm passing the medal right back to Chad.
1: Libby, let's let them all stay here making their speeches. I think you and I ought to take a little walk. We have a few things to talk over.
0: I haven't much to say, Chad, but if you think you have, I can be an awfully good listener.

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Supervision by Joel Murcott. Story and direction by Paul Franklin. Music written and played by Ivan Ditmars. Be sure to be with us again, this time 1 week from today, for another fine action-adventure story with your favorite young Western star, Tex Chandler. Frontier Town came to you from Hollywood.

The war changed many things, the face of the earth and the people on it. Before the war, Frank Race worked as an attorney, but he traded his law books for the cloak and dagger of the OSS. And when it was over, his former life was over too. Adventure had become his business. The Adventures of Frank.

0: And now we join Frank Race for The Adventure of the Vanishing President.
1: It was the first of the seventh at the Polo Grounds. Dodgers at bat, score tied. Time for anyone to sit forward with anticipation. And I was doing just that when there came a sound that startled even the Brooklyn bench. There's no mistaking the voice. It belonged to Mark Donovan. I watched him work toward me through the crowd, using a combat technique that reminded you of the way he drove a taxi.
2: Race, you gotta crawl. Intercontinental Underwriters.
1: No, let her wait. I want to see the end of this game.
2: No, I can't wait. A guy named Jules said they had to see us right away. Some kind of a crisis.
1: Jim Drew, chief claim adjuster for Intercontinental Underwriters. A man with the instincts of a ferret and a gaze you could use for sandpaper. He looked relieved when he saw me.
3: I was beginning to think you weren't going to make it.
1: I almost didn't. I was watching a good ball game.
3: You've tackled a lot of foreign service, Race. How about another assignment?
1: Oh, just in the middle of a hot series. All right, what's boiling?
3: We've got another of those mysteries. Vessels disappearing without trace. Three of them inside a month, all on the same shipping lane.
1: Same operators?
3: No, a different company in each case.
1: You have a lead?
3: One. The SS Lucy Wilkins sails from here tonight. She's for South American ports. She's casting off without a cargo in her hold. Each of the others sailed the same way, empty.
1: I see.
3: I want to emphasize something, Race. Those vessels disappeared completely. Ship and crew. It may have been piracy, it may have been mutiny. We can be pretty sure it included murder.
1: So?
3: So, when the Lucy Wilkins sails for South America tomorrow, we'd like to have you aboard.
1: Lucy Wilkins displaced about 4,500 tons. She rode high out of the water, and the moon made sequins of the barnacles that blistered her hull. The softness of the night was doing her a favor. But even at that, she looked what she was, a sea-going tramp that had seen better days.
2: How soon will we get rolling? And from the looks of this scow, I would say rolling is the right word.
1: The tickets say the 14th. They don't mention the hour.
2: That's tomorrow. If we're going to sail tomorrow, what are we
4: doing? What are you doing aft here?
1: We're passengers. We'd like to know what time the ship sails.
4: You'll have to see the master about that.
1: We'd like to see him.
4: He's not aboard right now.
1: Perhaps we'd better speak to the first officer then.
4: I'm the first officer. You'll still have to talk to the skipper.
1: You're just brimming over with cooperation, aren't you? Would you consider telling us where we might find the captain?
4: You know a place called the Mariner's Rest? It's a few streets over from here.
1: No, I imagine we can find it.
4: He'll be there if you want to see him. Not that it'll do you much good. By this time, he's probably stinking drunk.
1: You didn't have to look very hard for the Mariner's Rest. You could hear it for blocks.
2: Wow, the joint is throbbing.
1: What are we going to use to get in, a shoehorn?
2: That is always room for more. Come on. Now, this is the way to spend your last evening, are you sure? You want to lean against a bar, do we grab a table?
1: Take a look, my boy. If you get even close to that bar, call for a bulldozer. And as for the tables...
5: Looking for a spot to sit down? Here, we'll make room for you.
1: Well, thanks, but we don't want to intrude.
5: If you don't, someone else will. I'll settle for you, fellas.
1: Yeah, much obliged. I'm Frank Race. My friend's name's Donovan.
5: I'm Ken Hanlon. This is Tamara DeCorda.
6: Hello, Race. And you too, Donovan.
1: Black eyes and yellow hair. Real yellow hair. You see that combination once in a lifetime. A blonde Latin's always arresting. This one was enough to start a ringing in your ears.
5: Yes, she's real, Race. Spanish father and a Russian mother. Should happen often, shouldn't it?
1: Spanish father, Russian mother. That accounts for your name.
6: Your name intrigues me, Race. Do you manage to live up to it?
1: Once in a while, if I'm lucky.
2: Hey, look, they're dancing.
6: Dancing to that music, it would be fun.
1: Well, a little like establishing a beachhead, but if you'll take a chance, I'd be delighted.
6: Good. Come on, Race.
1: In my arms, she felt the way she looked. That was money for candy. But we didn't do much dancing. In a jam near the door, I was suddenly strong-armed free of her and swept out into the street.
7: You gonna come with us quietly, chum, or would you like to do it unconscious?
1: There were three of them. The one who'd spoken and a pair of silent partners. Moving casually, they herded me half a block to a waiting sedan. A few minutes later, I was pushed into the office of a warehouse, aromatic with the smell of coffee.
7: Well, here he is, Rosario, just like you wanted.
8: Good work, Burns. Stick around.
1: Rosario bulked about 250. He seemed to have hair everywhere, except on the top of a skull that gleamed beneath the glare of a single hanging light bulb.
8: Why did you want to take that boat?
1: Boat?
8: Do not fool with me. I would not like it.
1: Well, of course you have the advantage. Let's start all over. Ask me again.
8: Sure, I ask you. Why did you want to take that boat?
1: You're speaking of the SS Lucy Wilkins?
8: You know what one.
1: Well, I'm reluctant to admit it, but I've been a little run down lately. My physician thought I could use a rest. Sea voyage seemed to be the answer.
8: People like you don't travel on slow freighters.
1: Well, the doctor said I could use a long rest.
8: Sure. You need a long rest, eh? We could give you one without much trouble, could we not, Burns?
7: Sure, without no trouble at all.
8: So what do you say you start talking, Race?
1: He was ready to turn it into a rough party. And I could assure myself of only one effective move. He had me standing under the hanging electric bulb, the only one in the room. So I eased a hand up as if to scratch my chin, shot it higher, and yanked.
9: The light!
7: Somebody get a light on! Somebody... Oh.
9: Watch the door!
1: There's nothing like confusion when you're in the minority, whether it concerns politics or a brawl. While they groped, I ducked and got clear. A little while later, I elbowed my way back into the Mariner's Rest.
2: Race, where you been? I was looking for you, so was Tamara.
1: Well, I took a walk around the block for a breath of fresh air.
2: Are you kidding? We'll get all the air we want on this trip. And, Lace, I got some news for you. Guess who's sailing on his ship with us?
1: Hmm?
2: Tamara de Cordova. How do you like them apples?
1: The SS Lucy Wilkins still rode high out of the water next morning. But where there'd been a dock on her port side the night before, there was now only open sea. A lot of it. All rough. At 11 o'clock, Mark still occupied his bunk. As he'd prophesied, the Lucy Wilkins rolled, sashaying from trough to trough in a manner both feminine and diabolic. So, as I walked the deck, I walked it alone.
6: Hello, Race.
1: Hello. I wasn't sure you'd be in circulation.
6: Oh, I'm a pretty good sailor. You look well, Race.
1: You look unbelievable.
6: Thank you. A woman usually needs the dim lights of evening to draw a compliment like that.
1: You don't need anything. With this breeze in your hair and that look in your eyes. Hold it a second.
10: Right out in broad daylight, too.
1: Y'all go away, Hanlon. Go away.
6: Oh, no, Race, let him stay. After all, we're going to have a long voyage together.
1: We had dinner at the captain's table that night. The next morning, I came awake slowly, with difficulty, to the realization that Mark was shaking me. I felt stiff, and stretching didn't help any. Body seemed full of pulses, all of them throbbing.
2: Come on. You just don't want to wake up at all, do you?
1: No. You know, I feel like four nights in a Turkish bath.
2: You must have got a worse night. This.
1: Got what?
2: You kidding? Don't you know the feel of a Mickey when you've had one?
1: Mickey? So that's it. I've been drunk.
2: Both of us. I'm as fluttery as an old maid at a wedding. But I figure we better get moving around, huh?
1: They must have put it in our food.
2: Why would they do it, Rich?
1: So they could take on a cargo at sea. A cargo they didn't want us to know about.
2: Oh? Well, We need a little exercise to snap us out of this fog. Why don't we get down to the hold and make a little inspection? To be much in here, either.
1: Oh, wait. Turn the flashlight over to the left.
2: Hey, bullseye. What do they got there?
1: I'd say it was artillery. Very efficient-looking 75s.
2: I thought them things was only good for junk.
1: And against a modern army, yes. But against ordinary citizens, they'd be lethally effective.
2: Well, what do you know? They picked up about a dozen of them. No wonder they drug us.
1: Come on. We've seen enough.
2: You know something, Rice? Kind of looks like somebody wants to start a war somewhere.
1: Yes. We're traveling with the heavy equipment for it. Right to the end of the line. Yes, we were carrying a cargo of evil. And just 4 days later, shortly after nightfall, the Lucy Wilkins drew into her first South American port of call. Mark and I were sweating it out when...
2: Oh, I'll get it.
6: May I come in, Race?
1: Of course.
6: Chris, I must speak quickly and to the point. Why did you take passage on this vessel?
1: I've been wondering when someone would ask me that.
6: Oh, I'm not just being curious. Something has come up, something of critical importance.
1: Well, I represent a maritime insurance company. Ships have been disappearing along this sea lane. I'm here to find out why.
6: You must leave this vessel at once, otherwise you will be murdered.
1: That's a dashing thought.
6: Oh, I'm entirely in earnest, Race. The ship is carrying arms for the start of a revolution in my country, and they can't afford to try landing them with us still alive.
1: Hmm.
6: Ken Hannon overheard them making the plan. A machine gun has been set up on the bridge. They intend to murder most of the crew as well.
10: Tomorrow, we've got to make it fast. We're only 4 miles offshore.
6: Oh, Ken, tell Race how serious it is.
1: I think I already know. How do we leave the ship?
10: At the Black Knight, we'll lower a boat.
1: Well, you'll never get away with it. Not unless someone creates a diversion.
2: I can make enough noise to satisfy that requirement?
1: Yeah, no, Mark, I've got a better idea. I'll go forward and let the crew in on the picture.
2: That ought to stir up plenty of diversion.
10: You'll be taking a big risk, Race. That machine gun is trained right on the forecastle bulkhead.
1: I couldn't leave this ship knowing those men were to be murdered. You three go to the boat. And as soon as the scramble starts, lower it. Topside, I slowly and carefully worked my way forward. Thankful for a cloud formation that switched off the moon. Everything was quiet. Too quiet. I had just reached a point beyond the bridge when...
11: What's up, mate?
1: Who are you?
11: Hawkins. Able seaman. Why the ruddy whispering?
1: All right, Hawkins. Listen. You've got to be murdered tonight if you don't leave this ship. You and the rest of the crew.
11: Blimey.
1: I'm not just talking. The ship's going to land arms tonight. Contraband.
11: And dead men tell no tales. You don't have to say no more, mate. We know about the guns. Blimey, they've turned the light on us.
1: Yeah. Hawkins came to safety. I was sure of that. Because those slugs were following me like hounds to a scent. I twisted and spun to the rail. Then it was into the drink for me.
0: We'll return to the adventures of Frank Race in just about 1 minute. And now, back to the adventures of Frank Race.
1: I came ashore dripping wet and without shoes. Yet I attracted little attention. The city was bright with lights, but... few people walked its streets. I turned into the first hotel I came to, confronting a clerk who stared at me with what seemed to be genuine concern.
12: Americano, you get all wet.
1: Yeah, I get wet is about the size of it. I need a room and the location of a shop where I can buy a pair of shoes.
12: The room we have, and with the bath. The shoes will have to wait until mañana. Senor came on a ship.
1: Well, let's say I came most of the way on a ship.
12: Ships, they bring trouble to my country.
1: I remember being here once before, several years ago. That time, the city always seemed gay, far into the night.
12: And now there is no gaiety.
1: And the reason?
12: Any moment it may come, the revolution. And always that is bad. A man may lose his life, or his wife, his child. Who knows?
1: Some revolutions turn out all right. My country had one that worked out fine.
12: Not this one, senor. This one will bring only bad. This one will bring...
1: Go ahead.
12: I've talked too much. I've always talked too much. If the senor will come, I will show him to his room.
1: I had another pair of shoes by 9 the next morning. By 10:30, I'd located Mark Donovan and Ken Hanlon. The three of us sat down to breakfast together.
2: Boy, was I worried about you. They told me that harbor's full of barracudas.
1: What happened to Tamara?
13: We lost her right after we came ashore.
2: No, that's a loss a guy could mourn about.
1: Lost her?
13: She just slipped away from us. I guess she had her reasons.
1: Hanlon, you're a newspaper man. Why are you down here?
13: Covering impending revolution. As if you didn't know.
1: You know, I may be wrong in my impression, but the man in the street doesn't seem to want a change in the government.
13: I guess you can't blame him. Since the Carter has been the boss, they've had plenty of food and not too much hardship. They're happy with things the way they are.
2: Wait a minute. Did you say De Cordova?
13: El Presidente.
2: That's Tamara's name.
13: He's a father.
1: Well, who's leading the opposition, Hanlon?
13: Might be a lad called Quizado, but nobody seems to know for sure. Everything's been kept beautifully undercover.
1: How soon do you think it's coming?
13: I filed a story on that this morning. I told him it could start any minute. What do you plan on doing today, Race? Why don't you kick around with us?
1: Well, why don't we all separate and see what we can find out? We can meet for dinner. I went out and did a lot of walking, stopping whenever I ran into a person who looked willing to talk, which was rare. I found myself regarded with about as much confidence as a drunk in a wine cellar. Fear stalked the streets of the city, and suspicion moved beside it. I went back to the hotel late in the afternoon and found a little surprise party.
6: Come in, Reese.
1: Tamara.
8: Close the door behind him, Burns. Don't worry. He ain't getting away this time.
1: Well, Burns and Rosario, I seem to encounter you two every so often, don't I? You're friends of yours, Tamara?
6: Rosario is in my father's cabinet. He's head of the police bureau.
1: I see. And is this an official visit?
6: You came ashore last night, Race. Why didn't you make a report to the police about the Lucy Wilkins being in the harbor?
1: While I was swimming, I saw him swing her about and put out to sea. Well, you must have seen it yourself.
8: Could it be that you did not want our government to know the ship was here?
1: Probably should have notified someone. But I'd been through an ordeal, and I didn't think of it.
7: Let me take him over. I'll make him talk.
1: You content with your existence, Burns?
7: I like it all right. Why?
1: Then stay out of my affairs.
7: Why, you... Oh!
1: When you get up, you might try again.
8: Forget it, Burns. He's too good for you.
1: What's the story on all this? I seem to be under suspicion for something.
8: In New York, I asked you why you were sailing on the Lucy Wilkins. You never got around to telling me.
1: Well, Tamara knows why. I told her while we were aboard ship.
6: You never showed me your credentials, Race.
1: Well, here. Take a look at them.
6: If I have been wrong...
1: No, you're upset. You got a right to be jumpy.
8: Well, these seem to be in order. Why did you not show them to me in New York?
1: I didn't care for your methods of interrogation.
6: Oh, Race, you must forgive us. This revolt is not of the people. And the hour it begins, we'll see the end of a democracy in this country.
1: Well, can't you stop it? Can't you fight it?
6: Oh, we are not a rich race. We don't have the money to buy arms, such as have been shipped here by the others.
1: Well, then, why is it worth so much to them to effect a coup?
6: The tribunals of the World War didn't find all its criminals, Race. There are many of them still at large. Men who would like to begin over again by getting control of states such as ours.
1: Hmm.
6: We know they're ready to move at any moment. The president was seized by them this morning.
1: Your father?
6: Yes, my father. All our chances lay with him. Without him to rally the people...
1: Well, if they're holding your father, why don't you rally the people? They need someone to lead them, that's plain.
6: You mean...
1: Address them by radio. Tell them to resist in your father's name. Tell them it's only a few who try to take over. Tell them that if they stand firm, it can't happen.
6: All right, Race. I'll do it.
2: How about taking in the sights tonight, huh? This town looks dead on the outside, but there must be one or two joints that know how to get up steam.
13: Cafe del Toro.
1: I'll meet you lads there later. I have a report to make out to the company. Who knows where the local cable office is located?
2: Not me.
1: Hanlon?
10: The desk clerk can probably tell you. Or we can look it up in the phone book.
2: Look, fellas, I think you guys are going overboard about this revolution deal. This country's too sleepy to break out in a rash like that.
10: Calm before the storm, Mark. I've seen it before. When those things start, they're pretty...

0: Where are you?
1: Here. In your arms. Oh, Race, I'm in trouble.
0: Take it easy.
1: It's Rosario. He's with them, Race. He showed his hand when I tried to follow your suggestion about addressing the people. I got away only because of a servant's loyalty to my father. They may have followed me, Race.
2: Well, then we won't stay.
1: They shouldn't have come. It only puts you in danger.
2: There's a clerk here who'll help us get away. Come along.
3: Here we are, senor. You go almost to the end of the alley. And there, you will see a door that goes down into a cellar. And from the cellar, you can go upstairs to the Cafe del Toro. And there will be people there. And you will find safety in the crowd.
1: Oh, gracias, amigo.
3: Go with God, senorita. And you too, senor.
1: What next, Reyes?
2: Well, they hunt us. I think we should do a little hunting on our own. Do you know where Rosario lives?
1: Yes.
2: I want to locate Mark and Hanlon. They're around here somewhere. And we might be able to use a little help. I'd like to see the inside of Rosario's house.
4: So this is the house of the chief of police, huh? What a stack of masonry. Makes them Hollywood movie mansions look like a Third Avenue boarding house.
2: Did you notice that aerial on the roof?
4: I noticed it.
2: High-powered transmitting type.
4: Now that we're here, what's the program?
2: We'll go through the place. You and Tamara take the lower floors, Mark. Hanlon and I'll comb the upper section. Let's meet here in the living room in 30 minutes. Hanlon and I located the radio transmitter in a small room on the second floor, just off the stairway. And when we got back downstairs, Mark and Tamara were waiting with a white-haired, distinguished-looking man of about 60. I was introduced to the president of the country.
4: They got jail cells in this layout, and that's where he had the press, behind bars. That ain't one for the books.
2: What about guards?
4: There was two of them. But you know me, in the gloom, Race, I laid them out like linoleum. Then I trussed them up. Do I rate your approval?
2: You do.
1: Race, my father insists that in that drawer, in the desk, there is some kind of plan for the revolt. The desk is locked, but...
2: Yeah, I'll get it.
4: Hey, look through that window. Car driving up outside.
2: How many in it?
1: Rosario and five others.
2: Yeah, got it. And here's your plan.
1: Oh, that's it. It shows the places where the arms are hidden.
4: And here comes trouble, Race, right now.
5: So, here you are. Get your hands up.
2: Oh, no time for you, Rosario. Or for you, Burns. Mark, where's Hanlon?
4: I don't know.
2: Come on.
4: Watch out, there's more of them. Both down, you and that OSS shooting.
2: No, just winged him. Let's get up those stairs.
4: All right. Goes with Hanlon.
2: He's at that transmitter. It only needs his signal to touch off the revolt.
4: Hanlon, the newspaper guy?
2: There's Hanlon. Yeah, here's the door. Lock. Stand back, Mark. I'm going to blast it. Get away from that table, Hanlon.
5: I'm going to send the signal if it's the last thing I do.
4: Throw that gun, Race. Throw it.
2: Hit.
4: Nice pitch, Race.
2: Yeah, pick up my gun, will you, Mark?
4: Yeah.
2: Well, that takes care of Hanlon.
1: Race, are you all right?
2: Yeah, I'm all right. There's your kingpin on the floor, Tamara. He's just about to signal the start of hostilities. And if your father works quickly with that plan, he can round up those arms in a hurry.
4: Man, I can't believe it. How'd you know he'd be up here, Race?
2: He claimed to be a newspaper man, a correspondent. He mentioned filing stories to American newspapers. But earlier tonight, when I asked for the location of the cable office, he didn't know where it was.
4: Well, what do you know? You stopped them just in time.
1: Oh, Race, you saved everything. I'll never be able to thank you enough.
2: Oh, yes, you will, baby. Yeah, but we can talk about that later.

The Adventures of Frank Race, starring Tom Collins with Tony Barrett as Mark Donovan, comes to you from Hollywood. Others heard in tonight's cast were Naomi Scher, Theodore Bonelts, Wilms Herbert, Joe Duvall, and Harry Lang. This series is written and directed by Buckley Angel and Joel Murcott. The music is composed and played by Ivan Dittmars. Be sure to be with us again this same time next week for another dramatic chapter in The Adventures of Frank Race. Art Gilmore speaking. This is a Bruce Ells.

0: When it comes to the weekend, you want to cut loose and celebrate? We got the soundtrack for that. Hi, this is Dex. Timeless Oldies Variety Show, and it's heard on the weekend with laughs and games and stuff. It's all request, and it's all ad lib. 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

0: The makers of Snickers welcome you to Curtain Time. The lobby is abuzz with excitement tonight, everyone anxious to see the new play. And here, as at every opening night, is the well-known man about town, your host, Patrick Allen.
1: Good evening.
0: Mr. Allen, can you tell us something about tonight's play?
1: Just that it's very amusing, John, as you'll see in a moment. But there's the overture, so we'd better hurry inside the theater for tonight's production of Curtain Time.
2: Tickets, please. Thank you, sir.

0: Seventh row center. 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
1: Thank you. Ah, well, now that we're comfortably seated, let's glance at the program. Harry Elders and Nanette Sargent, supported by the Curtain Time Players, are starred tonight in Double Life. Mr. Elders plays the part of Bradley Stevens, and Miss Sargent is cast as Linda Marsh.
2: Curtain Time!
1: There's the call for the first act of Double Life. It's early evening, and Bradley Stevens, a young composer and pianist, is walking down the street with Linda Marsh, who is also a composer.

0: A very attractive composer.
1: And what's more, Brad, if we work hard on our piano concerto for 4 or 5 more days, I know we'll be able to finish it. Don't you agree?
2: Mm-hmm. But you know something, Linda? It's only 7:30.
1: Of course, it's bound to be successful. I'm sure the critics will love it.
2: Really seems a shame to go home so early.
1: Oh, which reminds me, did you play the first part of it for Ralph Farnsworth yet?
2: Say, I hear there's a marvelous new dance band at the Continental, Linda.
1: Did you play it for him?
2: Did I play what for whom?
1: Why, the first part for your good friend who's the president of the Farnsworth Music Corporation.
2: Oh, our concerto? Yeah, I played it for him last night at his recording studio.
1: Did he like it?
2: Well, he didn't say.
1: He didn't.
2: There was a big party going on, and a bunch of maniacs called the Windy Woodshedders Chamber Music Society were making a lot of noise.
1: Oh, no. What kind of chamber music do they play?
2: Torture chamber music.
1: Brad, why don't you go and talk to Mr. Farnsworth tonight?
2: All right, Linda. He's throwing a party tonight, and you're coming along.
1: Oh, I'd love to, only...
2: And then afterwards, we'll stop in at the Continental for a while.
1: No, Brad, that's out of the question.
2: Well, why?
1: Because you're going to give your recital in New York tomorrow, and your train leaves at 7 in the morning.
2: Oh, sure,
1: Brad, you've got to get some sleep.
2: Sleep? You know I'll just lie awake again all night thinking of you.
1: Now, please, Brad, please don't talk like that.
2: Why not?
1: Well, I told you before, I just don't want to become, well, emotionally entangled with anybody. Not just now.
2: Linda, you do like me, don't you?
1: You know I do, but...
2: But you're afraid I'll turn out to be another screwball.
1: Now, Brad, that's not fair.
2: But it's true. You're afraid I'll turn out to be another Dexter or Peter or John.
1: Brad, please.
2: I know. Dexter was wonderful, except that he liked to write novels in Greek, just so he could translate them into French.
1: No, please, I asked you...
2: And then there was Peter. But, oh, why go on?
1: Yes, why?
2: Look, Linda, you don't have to worry about me. I'm a genius, but I'm a completely normal genius.
1: Now, listen, Brad, I'll think things out while you're gone, and after you come back...
2: Yes?
1: We'll finish the concerto.
2: Oh.
1: Now, run along and see Ralph Farnsworth like a good boy.

0: Well, Brad, now that everybody's gone, how'd you like the party?
1: It sure was great, Ralph.
0: Boy, what a rat race. 4 o'clock in the morning.
1: Gee, you're right. I've got to make an early train for New York.
0: Well, sit down and take it easy. I'll pile you on the train and you can sleep between here and the big city.
1: Okay. But say, Ralph, you never told me how you liked the piano concerto.
0: The piano concerto?
1: Now, you remember. I started to play it for you and then...
0: Oh, sure. Then the Windy Woodshedders picked it up and proceeded to murder it.
1: Brother, are they a bunch of clowns?
0: Yeah, I'll see.
1: You know, I couldn't get sore at them. They were having too much fun trying to whip up some nutty words to go with a melody.
0: You came up with the craziest lyrics of all.
1: Oh, that's right, I did. Oh, what a song. I got a hole in my head.
0: Yeah. The boys really loved it.
1: Well, they must have. Why, they wouldn't let me get up from the piano. We kept playing and singing it all night.
0: And recording it, too, don't forget.
1: I nearly died when you told me I'd written a hit tune and you were going to buy it from me.
0: Yeah. I said I was going to print the record and foist it off on the public.
1: What a sense of humor. Why, you even brought out a contract, you
0: and
1: know?
0: And you signed it right on the dotted line.
1: Sure. I can go along with a gag.
0: Brad, it wasn't a gag.
1: Huh? Ralph, you can't be serious.
0: Oh, but I am.
1: But who in their right mind would want to listen to that crazy thing?
0: Listen, Brad, I think I got a hole in my head.
1: I'll say you have.
0: Let me finish. I think your song is the catchiest novelty tune I've ever heard.
1: Oh, Ralph, you're joking.
0: I am not. It'll sell a million platters. It'll hit the crackpot jackpot.
1: Oh, no. That beautiful piano concerto ruined forever.
0: But, Brad, you've written a hit song. You'll be rich and famous.
1: You mean rich and infamous?
0: I mean famous because I'm even going to put your name on the record as the band leader.
1: What?
0: Bradley Stevens and his Windy Woodshedders.
1: Oh, great Scott. Are you trying to ruin me?
0: Ruin you? Of course not.
1: Listen, Ralph, I'm a composer. I'm a concert pianist. I'm on my way to the top.
0: I know all that.
1: If I want the public to consider me as a serious artist, I can't have my name associated with this novelty record.
0: Okay, we'll change your name.
1: Change my name? To what?
0: I've got it. We'll call you Gibby Gilbert.
1: Gibby Gilbert?
0: Uh-huh. Gibby Gilbert and his manic depressive beboppers. Oh, baby, baby, what a combo. Gibby Gilbert, piano, hipster, wolf, trumpet, slap, happy, Robbins, trombone, zoot, Ogilvy, clarinet, doghouse, Flanagan, bass, pork chops, Mitchell, guitar.
1: Oh, great, great.
0: And a square on the drums by the name of Donald Frobisher.
1: How did he sneak in?
0: I don't know, but I'll have to do something with him. Let me see.
1: Oh, what a mess. And good gosh, how will I ever be able to face Linda?
0: Fish face, Frobisher. No, that's no good. What do you mean, face Linda?
1: Well, we worked on the piano concerto together, Ralph. She had such high hopes for it. And now what'll I tell her?
0: Well, why don't you tell her the truth?
1: Are you crazy? The shock would probably... No, I couldn't.
0: Well...
1: Listen, Ralph, I'm trying to make a good impression on her. But if she ever finds out about this, my goose is cooked.
0: Well, why?
1: Because she's got no use for screwballs. You've heard of Peter Copeman, haven't you?
0: The composer?
1: Yes.
0: Why, sure.
1: Well, he and Linda were engaged, but she gave him the air when she found out he spent all his spare time composing a symphony for his 30 pet dogs.
0: A symphony for dogs?
1: Yes. A supersonic symphony pitched so high that only dogs can hear it.
0: Well, I don't blame her.
1: You've also heard of John Dimbleby, the baritone, I suppose.
0: Of course.
1: Well, he and Linda got along swell until the day he decided operas were just so much junk and gave a recital of hillbilly songs.
0: Well, that's different anyway.
1: Sure, but you can see the spot I'm in.
0: Oh, yes, indeed.
1: And then being out of town a couple of days and... Oh, my aching head. What am I going to do?
0: Hey, I got it.
1: Ralph, what is it?
0: Flap mouth.

0: Gibby, Gilbert and his manic depressive beboppers. If I hear that record on the radio once more, I'll scream. Come in.
1: Hello, Linda.
0: Oh, Brad, hello.
1: I rushed over here as soon as my train got in.
0: Oh, Brad, I'm so glad you're back. Something horrible has happened.
1: It has?
0: Our piano concerto, Brad. It's been stolen.
1: Do you know who stole it?
0: Yes. Some moron by the name of Gibby Gilbert.
1: You don't happen to know who this Gibby Gilbert is, or do you?
0: Yes, I do.
1: You do?
0: Who? He's a screwball bandleader who obviously hates music.
1: Oh.
0: He turned our lovely concerto into an atrocious novelty song.
1: Oh, no, he didn't.
0: Yes, and he calls this musical monstrosity, I Got a Hole in My Head.
1: Oh, that's terrible.
0: Well, he isn't going to get away with it. When I get through with Gibby Gilbert, he will have a hole in his head.
2: Curtain falls on the first act of tonight's Curtain Time play, starring Harry Elders and Nanette Sargent. And now, John Weigel.
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0: musical for the second act of Double Life, brought to you by the makers of Snickers. Bradley Stevens and Linda Marsh have written a concerto, which, through a series of circumstances, was recorded under the title of I Got a Hole in My Head. To make matters worse, Brad, who didn't realize it, helped out. But though she doesn't know this, Linda's furious just the same. It's now the next morning. Brad at home goes to answer the phone.
1: Hello?
2: Hello, Brad. This is Ralph.
1: Ralph?
2: Yeah, chum. How does it feel to be famous?
1: Listen, you dog. I'm getting out of town until this whole farce dies down.
2: But, Brad...
1: I'm going to hide in a cave and live on berries until it's safe to come back.
2: Oh, now, wait a minute.
1: There's no use arguing with me.
2: But listen, man, I got some terrific news for you.
1: What do you mean, news?
2: You're opening tomorrow night with your manic-depressive bee-boppers at the biggest nightclub in town, the Continental.
1: I am not.
2: No? Well, take a good look at that contract you signed. I practically own you.
1: I don't care. I won't do it.
2: Okay, Brad, if that's the way you feel about it, I'm your friend. I won't force you.
1: Thanks, Ralph.
2: I'll just tell all the newspapers that Gibby Gilbert and Bradley Stevens are one and the same man.
1: Ralph, you can't do that. That is, you wouldn't... Okay, you would.
2: Well?
1: Then Linda will know it. Oh, all right, all right. You win tomorrow night at the Continental.
2: Well, Brad, I knew you wouldn't disappoint me.
1: But suppose somebody comes in, one of my friends, or...
2: Oh, don't worry about that. Just wear sunglasses and a hand-painted shirt, and nobody will ever recognize you.
1: I'm not so sure about that.
2: Don't worry, Gibby. Come down later in the day, and we'll straighten out all the details.

0: I figure it, Gibby. You ought to open and close the show with I Got a Hole in My Head.
1: Mm-hmm.
0: And play it about 20 or 30 times in between.
1: Oh, fine.
0: And another thing, Gibby.
1: Stop calling me Gibby.
0: Okay, Gibby, okay. Ralph Farnsworth speaking.
2: Hello, Mr. Farnsworth. This is Linda Marsh.
0: Oh, hello, Linda.
3: Linda.
0: What can I do for you?
2: Well, it's about this Gibby Gilbert.
0: Gibby Gilbert? Oh, jeepers. What is it, Linda? Do you want to get a hold of him?
2: Yes, by the neck.
0: He's right here. Shall I put him on?
3: No, Ralph, no.
2: Yes, let me talk to him.
0: Swell. It's for you, Gibby.
3: He'll recognize my voice.
0: Well, then disguise it.
3: But that won't work unless... I've got it.
2: Hello? Hello.
4: Hi, sugar. This is Gibby Gilbert. What's the good word?
2: Mr. Gilbert, my name is Linda Marsh, and I...
4: Linda Marsh. Well, hello, you Mellaroony rowdy body.
2: I beg your pardon?
4: What's the matter, chick? Don't you dig me? I said you Mellaroony rowdy vowdy. You know, Vittlevop.
2: No, I don't know Vittlevop. And see here, Mr. Gilbert, I've heard I've got a hole in my head.
4: Solid, ain't it? Groovy, what I mean, Dickie. Really does something to you, eh, chick?
2: It certainly does. Makes my blood boil. You stole it from our piano concerto, you thief.
4: Now, wait a minute, sis. You're strictly nowhere.
2: Don't try to deny it, you crook. You stole it from the concerto Bradley Stevens and I wrote.
4: Oh, stash the gaff, baby. If anything, you lifted your long hair concerto from my song.
2: Well, of all the nerve.
4: Listen, honey, I wrote that tune 5 years ago, and I got papers to prove it.
2: Oh, you liar. You listen to me, Gibby Gilbert. Mr. Stevens and I are suing you for $100,000.
4: Oh.
2: I'm going out and hire a lawyer right now. I'll see you in court, you Mellaroony meatball.
3: But Linda, Miss Marsh. Hello.
1: Well, how do you like that?
0: What?
1: I'm suing myself for $100,000.
5: No, Brad, nothing doing.
1: Oh, but Linda, if you'll just let me talk to Gibby Gilbert, I'm sure he'll be willing to settle out of court.
5: But we won't. We're not letting that crook get away with anything.
1: Oh, but Linda, I...
5: Brad, why are you so anxious to have this settled out of court?
1: Why, I just want to spare you that awful newspaper publicity. I'm only thinking of you, Linda.
5: Oh, Brad, you're a darling.
1: What did you say?
5: I said you're a darling, darling.
1: Say, you aren't becoming emotionally entangled with me, are you?
5: Oh, no. I already am. Hopelessly so.
1: Oh, darling.
5: I guess I've always been, but I really was afraid you might turn out to be another screwball. That is, until today.
1: Until today?
5: Yes. Until I talked to that crazy Gibby Gilbert on the phone and suddenly realized how silly it was to worry about you.
1: Huh?
5: Oh, Brad, you're so normal and conventional and sane.
1: But, Linda... Maybe you shouldn't be too hasty. I mean, after all, you really don't know me any too well.
5: Oh, now, Brad, don't tell me you have any little secrets you're keeping from me.
1: Well, no little ones.
5: Then will you please stop wasting time and kiss me?
1: Oh, darling, I've been waiting so long for this moment. Oh, great, Scott. It happens every time.
5: Oh, that must be Mr. Jeffries.
1: Mr. Jeffries.
5: Our lawyer, darling. I asked him to come over.
1: Oh, gosh, our lawyer.
6: Oh, Miss Marsh.
5: Oh, Mr. Jeffries, come in.
6: Thank you.
5: Mr. Jeffries, this is Bradley Stevens.
6: How do you do?
1: I'm tickled pink to know you, Mr. Jeffries.
6: Well, I've got good news for you two young people. I'll win that $100,000 judgment for you in no time at all.
5: Oh, that's wonderful.
1: Sure. But don't you think $100,000 is a little too high?
6: No, it's peanuts. We'll sue Gibby Gilbert for $200,000.
5: Oh, good.
1: $200,000?
6: $200,000 will never atone for this heinous crime. I'll have him put away for life.
5: Serves him right.
1: For life?
6: I'll demand the supreme penalty. I'll send him to the chair.
1: The chair.
5: Well, of course.
6: I'll have him strung up by his thumbs. I'll have him boiled in oil.
1: Oh.
5: Well, please, Mr. Jeffries.
6: Ladies and gentlemen of the jury, I demand that this depraved monster who snivels at the bar of justice.
5: Mr. Jeffries.
6: What? Oh, I'm sorry. I'm sorry. I guess I was carried away by my own eloquence.
1: Yes, Guess you were.
7: Thank you.
5: Before I forget it, Mr. Jeffries, when are you going to have the papers served on Gibby Gilbert?
6: Why, tomorrow morning. I'm going to take care of it myself.
5: Good. We're going with you.
1: We?
5: Why, of course, darling. Oh, I can hardly wait to see the dumb look on Gibby Gilbert's stupid face.
8: Before we bring you the third act of tonight's Curtain Time play, starring Harry Elders and Nanette Sargent, here is John Weigel.
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0: There's the call for the third act of Double Life, brought to you by the makers of Snickers. Enraged that Gibby Gilbert stole the concerto she wrote with Bradley Stevens, Linda Marsh retained a lawyer to sue the jazz band leader. But she doesn't know that Gibby is really Brad. Well, now, the next evening, Brad has just reached Ralph Farnsworth, the cause of all his troubles, on the telephone.
1: Hello, Ralph.
2: Brad, where have you been all day?
1: Been trying to get you for the last hour. Before that, I was riding around town with Linda and Mr. Jeffries.
2: What on earth for?
1: I've been helping them look for me.
2: Oh, I get it.
1: You're getting pretty sore, too. We can't find me anyplace.
2: That's great, but listen, old man, do you know what time it is?
1: Sure I know. I'm supposed to go on in 15 minutes.
2: Well, you better get over here then and fast. Where are you now?
1: In the lobby of the Hotel Hamilton.
2: The Hotel Hamilton? Why, that's way
1: out. Don't worry, I'll make it. Linda and Jeffries are outside in Jeffries' car waiting for me, but as soon as I ditch them, I'm on my way.

0: Any luck, Brad?
1: Nope. Gibby Gilbert was here, but he checked out this afternoon.
2: Where'd he go?
1: He went to visit his brother-in-law in Glendale.
0: Good. I was beginning to think we'd never catch up with him.
2: Let's see. That's about 60 miles from here.
0: I hope you got the address.
1: Yes, it's 1122 Marshall Street.
0: Well, let's get going.
1: I'm awfully sorry, Linda, but I'm afraid you two will have to go alone. You see, I have a previous engagement.
0: Are we almost there, Mr. Jeffries?
2: About 20 miles more, Miss Marsh. What was that address again?
0: 1122 Marshall Street.
2: 1122 Hey, wait a minute.
0: What's the matter?
2: Nothing, except that there is no Marshall Street in Glenville.
0: Are you sure?
2: I just remembered all the streets have numbers instead of names.
0: But I don't understand. Why would Brad want to lie to us?
2: I don't know, but there's something funny going on here, and we're going to find out what it is.
0: Well, of course, but...
2: Now, let me think. He probably took a cab in front of the Hotel Hamilton, in which case the doorman might remember.
0: Remember what?
2: Well, I'll tell you as soon as we find out what he remembers.
0: Mr. Jeffries, what did you find out from the doorman?
2: That I was right. He said he hailed a cab for Brad the minute we drove away.
0: And then?
2: He heard him tell the driver where to take him.
0: But where did he...
2: He went to the Continental Club, and that's where we're going. Well, here we are, Miss Marsh, the Continental.
0: Oh, I wonder what... Look, Mr. Jeffries.
2: What?
0: Look at that sign.
2: Well, I'll be. Gibby Gilbert and his manic depressive beboppers.
0: Come on, let's go in. I want to get to the bottom of this.
2: Okay.
0: Oh, what a mob. You see Brad anyplace?
2: No, I'm afraid I don't.
3: Thanks, cats. Thanks a million.
2: Oh, look.
3: Thank you.
2: There's Gibby Gilbert
3: Thank
2: on
3: you.
2: The bandstand.
0: Oh, the
3: Thanks
0: big
3: again,
0: creep.
3: Cats. You're a hip crowd tonight, and I'm glad you're tasting the vanilla.
0: Oh, good heavens, what talk.
3: Right now, my little combo's beat to its socks, but after we take 10, we'll all be back to dish up the rebop again.
2: Well, they're leaving the bandstand. Hey, what a break. Gibby Gilbert's coming this way.
0: Swell. Have you got the papers ready?
2: Right here in my hand. Oh, look at him, will you?
0: What a character.
2: Get a load of that beret and those sunglasses and that loud shirt hanging halfway down to his knees.
0: Oh, dear me. He looks just like an ape, doesn't he? Mr. Gilbert?
4: My autograph? Why, Natch, I'll be happy to...
5: Linda.
0: Why? Oh, no.
2: Bradley Stevens.
5: Look, Linda, I know what you're thinking, but... But you're wrong.
0: You monster.
5: Honest, I'm innocent. I was tricked.
0: You loathsome, despicable, crawling reptile.
5: Now, Linda, don't get yourself all excited.
0: Bradley Stevens, to think that you turned out to be a depraved, moronic music butcher.

0: Gee, I hope she...
1: Oh, it's you again.
0: Yes, Linda. And...
1: Go away.
0: Not so fast. I've got something for you. Here.
1: What's that?
0: Check for your half of the royalties from I Got a Hole in My Head.
1: Take it away. It's blood money.
0: Blood money?
1: You got it for murdering our piano concerto.
0: Oh, but Linda, if you'll just let me explain...
1: No.
0: Please, I take my music seriously, too.
1: Oh, sure.
0: But I also like to relax and clown around with it. That's how I happened to write I Got a Hole in My Head.
1: Oh, I bet.
0: Honest, Linda, everything that happened after that was beyond my control.
1: I don't care. Bradley Stevens, you're an irresponsible, wacky crackpot. And I'm certainly glad I found out about you in time.
0: Okay, if that's the way you feel about it, I'll let you in on something else.
1: What?
2: I like to play the piano with my toes.
1: Oh, no. No.
0: What's more, I'm glad I found out about you in time.
1: About me?
0: Yes, the trouble with you is that you're too stuffy.
1: What?
0: You're so sober and dignified about music, you forget that it's supposed to be fun.
1: Well, of all the insolence...
0: Why don't you let your hair down for a change? It would do you good.
1: Bradley Stevens, you'll get out of here. Get out, I say!
3: Hello, Brad. How are you?
0: Fine, thanks.
3: Still carrying the torch, huh? Well, cheer up. You'll get over it.
0: Sure.
3: I was in love myself once, but I got over it just like that. Only took me 4 years. Oh, by the way, I'm glad you dropped in.
0: Why?
3: I got a new song for you in the band. It's terrific.
0: Is it?
3: Oh, it's a beautiful thing. A tender, poignant love song.
0: What's it called?
3: His Feet Don't Match. Well, Brad, what did I tell you? Your record of His Feet Don't Match is sweeping the country. But that's not all.
0: No?
3: Just listen to this. I've got another new song for you.
0: Another tender, poignant love song?
3: This one's about a guy who tries to kill his wife with a gun but can't shoot straight.
0: What's the title?
3: It's called I Miss You, Darling.
0: Sounds beautiful, Ralph. Who wrote it?
3: Buzz Burton, the same fellow who wrote His Feet Don't Match. And that reminds me...
0: What?
3: Buzz is working on something right now, but he's stuck. He wants you to collaborate with him.
0: He wants me to collaborate with...
3: Yeah.
0: Well, why not?
3: Swell. Wait a minute, and I'll find his address.
0: I'd like to see Buzz Bur... Linda.
1: Hello, Brad.
0: Linda, don't tell me you're... No, you couldn't be.
1: Buzz Burton? Uh-huh.
0: Then you wrote His Feet Don't Match, and...
1: I miss you, darling.
0: Oh, I miss you too, darling. But what... I don't understand why you...
1: You told me I was too stuffy. Don't you remember?
0: Oh, but I was sore. I didn't really mean it.
1: I know, Brad. But here, this is what I wanted you to collaborate on with me.
0: Hmm? What? Why, Linda, it's a piano concerto.
1: Yes, darling. But look at the next line.
0: By Mr. and Mrs. Bradley Stevens. Wonderful. We'll take it with us when we go on our honeymoon. We can...
1: Now, see here, Gibby Gilbert. Hmm? Will you stop beating your chops and kiss me?
0: I sure will, Buzz. Just pucker up and slip me the lips.
4: The curtain falls on the last act of another Curtain Time play brought to you by the makers of Snickers. Tonight, Curtain Time starred Harry Elders and Nanette Sargent in Double Life by Bob Pieran. The supporting players were George Caesar and Arthur Peterson. The Curtain Time Orchestra is conducted by Bert Farber, and the entire production is directed by Harry Holcomb. Next Saturday, Curtain Time will present a comedy romance entitled Grandmother Knew Best. And now I'll join this gay theater crowd as it leaves the merchandise mart. Many on their way to the glamorous after theater spots here in Chicago. Until next week, then, this is Patrick Allen reminding you of your date every Saturday, same time, same station, when the makers of Snickers present
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8: My name's Regan. I get 10 a day in expenses from a detective bureau run by a guy named Anthony J. Lyon. They call me the Lion's Eye.
9: Jack Webb is Jeff Regan, investigator, as CBS offers you hard-boiled action and mystery and thrilling adventure in tonight's story of The Lawyer and the Lady.

0: The Cosmopolitan building's on 7th Street near Olive, downtown L.A. International Detective Bureau's up on the third floor, suite 308. Right across from an elevator that hasn't been inspected since 29, when the guy who built the place took a vacation up at Folsom. I always use the stairs. Well, the plaster's bad, but the rent's cheap, and the lion says his office is just the kind of place that invites business. He's got a leather chair there, about the shape of a fallen biscuit. That's for him to relax on. And right next to a desk with some blank checks and an inkwell, there's a hard, straight chair. That's for the client. The lion got mad when our last customer asked if the chair was wired. Well, when I walked in last Thursday night about 6 o'clock, he was staring at that empty chair. Wishful thinking.
1: Regan! Christmas is coming.
0: Well, that's news.
1: It's the time of year when everybody's nice to everybody else.
0: Somebody give you a calendar?
1: I got better than that. It's a check.
0: From who?
1: His name's Kramer. He's a big lawyer.
0: We need one again?
1: He's our new client. He wants to see you.
0: What about?
1: He'll tell you.
0: You tell me.
1: I want you to be nice to him. He's a big man. His office is in the Park Central building. Abercrombie, Kramer, and Schmidt.
0: A trio.
1: It's an important legal firm in this city.
0: Well, what's the job?
1: I told you he'd give you all of it.
0: Look, the last time I waited for a client to talk, he died.
1: Now, look here. The kind of dough he pays, you could do janitor work for him and not ask questions.
0: No, you never learn.
1: This is a certified check. Came by special messenger. He's waiting for you now.
0: What else?
1: The message said he wanted all this done confidentially. No police. You understand?
0: You'd kidnap your own mother for cash.
1: You're not alive.
0: And then you'd starve to death, charging yourself ransom.
1: I'm going to be patient with you, Regan.
0: No, this is another rotten deal.
1: These big legal outfits can't afford to be dishonest.
0: You've been making a living doing it.
1: Kramer's in legitimate practice. I checked him.
0: Oh, sure you
1: did. I pay your salary and I take things as I see them.
0: Well, you need stronger glasses. Well, I left him sitting there holding the check up to the light. He had both arms above his head. He reminded me of a two-armed slot machine. I walked the four blocks over to the Park Central building, and an elevator operator with a cardboard collar took me up to the 7th floor. Abercrombie, Kramer, and Schmidt had a flock of stables in the back with a fire escape. The names were hung out in silver, and I figured if they were ambulance chasers, they used a motorcycle escort. I opened the door and stepped into a green carpet that needed mowing. Then I heard a noise at the deep end where the trout stream should have been. She had hair the color of smoke. The rest of her spiraled up to match. But she looked unhappy, like a termite in a granite quarry. She glanced at a typewriter, and then up at me, the Remington One.
2: We've already ordered our Christmas cards. Get them in July.
0: Well, maybe I'm not selling.
2: You should. You're the type.
0: Kramer in?
2: He might be. But he never sends cards. Doesn't believe in Christmas.
0: Well, he sent my office a check.
2: Did he? What office is that?
0: I'm Regan, International Detective Bureau.
2: Stick to greeting cards.
0: Kramer sent for me.
2: Oh? He wants protection, huh?
0: You tell me.
2: Maybe it's something else.
0: Well, let's find out.
2: In a minute. He's busy right now.
0: What's the matter with Abercrombie?
2: He's dead.
0: Schmidt?
2: Wishes he was. Palm Springs with a hangover.
0: Yeah, real nice bunch. How long you worked for him?
2: Too long. My jokes are newer.
0: Well, Benny's making a move. Maybe he'll hire you.
2: I don't like funny men. What do you do when you're not working?
0: All depends on who I'm with.
2: Thought maybe you were antisocial. That's Kramer's.
0: I was ahead of her trying the door, but it was locked from the inside. She fumbled around on the desk and finally brought out a key. Kramer was sitting at his desk holding onto the front of his shoulder. His face was white and he wasn't feeling too good.
3: Fire escape. He got through there. Emmy, call Dr. Sorensen. This wouldn't look good in the papers. No police.
2: That's a big order.
0: Well, that's a big hole in his shoulder. Well, it was too late to start looking around the fire escape, and when Dr. Sorensen showed up, he called a private ambulance and had Kramer taken to a private hospital. The doc said he wouldn't be able to talk until morning, and, well, if they wanted it quiet, there was no sense getting homicide all excited. Emmy went to the hospital with him, and I hung around the office for a little while. Everything was locked up tight. The files, his desk, and the liquor cabinet. So I figured it was time to give the lion the nod. I doused the lights and went downstairs. Outside, the street was kind of vacant except for a steamroller with whiskers washing down the gutters. It dodged around a big green car parked by the curb, and then it swivel-hipped around my car, where a little guy in a trench coat was leaning in looking at my registration tag. When I tapped him on the shoulder, he looked confused, like he was trying to catch a cyclone in a paper bag.
4: Huh?
0: You looking for something?
4: Oh, no, no. No, just,
0: looking.
4: Yeah, that's right. Looking.
0: Come on, blow your nose.
4: A little cold, that's all.
0: Tell me about it before your throat gets sore.
4: I told you, just looking.
0: The car belongs to the finance company in case you got extra keys.
4: No, Pilgrim. Never borrowed a buggy in my life.
0: You can't drive.
4: How'd you guess?
0: Come on, you, let's pour it out.
4: Sure. You the guy?
0: What guy?
4: Guy that says, Regan.
0: I might be.
4: You want to make a mistake.
0: Deal, will you?
4: Somebody wants to see you.
0: Who?
4: Guy.
0: Well, I don't know him.
4: Yeah, guy says please.
0: Reads Emily Post.
4: That's right. Friend of mine. Weighs 285 pounds. He's across the street in the ice cream parlor. Last stool on the end.
0: Well, I'll tell you, somebody else is carrying my books home today.
4: Oh, he wouldn't care. Big man. Going to see him?
0: Can't he walk?
4: He says if you argue, mention the name Kramer. Now you going to see him?
0: How can I miss? He weighs 285 pounds. Oh, it didn't figure, but sometimes you look and nothing figures. Kramer had taken one in the shoulder, and before he'd been able to talk, the lights had gone out, and he wound up in a hospital. Well, somebody had an angle, and maybe it was the guy across the street. I found him sitting all alone, about 300 pounds of beard in a plaid coat. He was picking all the strawberries out of his ice cream. Hey, you sent for me?
5: Mm-hmm. Regan?
0: You got it.
5: Have something. Great banana split here. Four kinds of ice cream.
0: I'm on a diet.
5: Oh, I never worry about things like that. It's a mistake. You only live once. Know me?
0: You got a name?
5: Speck Jameson. You know me now?
0: You got a grudge with Kramer?
5: Yeah.
0: You shot at him from the fire escape.
5: I did? When?
0: Half hour ago.
5: Anybody see me?
0: No.
5: That's good. How'd I do?
0: He got it in the shoulder. He'll live.
5: Up to that point, it could have been me.
0: Well, it's going to make a good story for the police.
5: For anybody. I'm clean as a whistle. You sure you won't have something?
0: Now, look, I got a date, Fatso. Let's fan this out.
5: Oh, sure.
0: How about Kramer?
5: Oh, yeah. Where'd you say he was?
0: Hospital.
5: Oh, yeah. He hire you for protection?
0: Maybe.
5: Regan, you got a lot to learn about life.
0: No, just about living.
5: You catch on quick.
0: To what?
5: Now you take me, for instance.
0: Your complexion's not so good.
5: It'll improve. Besides, I don't like trouble, Regan.
0: Well, you'll have to get used to it.
5: It's just there's some things a man can't stand. Can't take lying down.
0: Name three.
5: No, I just want you to understand I know what I'm doing, that's all. And this is what I'm doing. All right, Regan. Back on your feet.
0: Yeah, they serve that ice cream in big dishes, don't they?
5: I'll give you a boost. Here's my hand.
0: Take off the knuckles.
5: Quiet, Regan. There's some more metal in my pocket.
0: I don't need a Geiger counter.
5: I said you were smart. Now get this. It's a clean sweep. You're staying out of it.
0: Suppose I stick around.
5: Then I'll unglue you.
0: I left him sitting there with his ice cream. Wouldn't have done any good to trade fists with him. But there was something in the way he talked about Kramer and the shooting that made it a Sunday puzzle. I found a phone booth and put in a call to the lion.
6: Regan, where you been? You see Kramer? What'd he say?
0: Well, now, which one do you want first?
6: What about Kramer?
0: He was all shot up.
6: Target practice?
0: Some guy with a grudge.
6: If he plays like that, yell cop.
0: Look, they'll want to see you. No police, remember?
6: What are you talking about?
0: Another bum client.
6: Why do these things always happen to me?
0: Because your palm is faster than your brain.
6: Every case has it.
0: Look, this is a three-ring circus, and we haven't even got any peanuts.
6: Well, maybe I should have found out what he wanted.
0: Oh, you say that now.
6: Who's got the grudge?
0: A sweet tooth. Calls himself Speck Jameson.
6: Speck, where's he fit in?
0: He wouldn't stand still to show me his tea leaves.
6: You talked to him?
0: We met.
6: When people start asking questions, we don't want to be stuck without any answers. You get out and run down some dope on this man, Speck.
0: What are you going to do?
6: Don't worry, I'll take her on my end.
0: Yeah, most people do. Well, this job had more ups and downs than the Berlin airlift. I turned the phone book over to some drunk with a beer breath, and I walked over a couple of blocks to the morgue. I mean, the one where they keep dead newspapers. I got a friend who works in the file room of the L.A. Times. After 15 years of it, he's got about as much adrenaline as an old magazine in the attic.
7: Nope. No, I never heard of a Speck Jameson. Probably a nickname, isn't it? You know, Speck, short for glasses.
0: Yeah, I caught the drift.
7: Thought I was going to say spectacles, didn't you?
0: Hey, look, let's try this for size.
7: Yeah.
0: Big fat guy, but always hungry.
7: Mention any friend?
0: Kramer, and he wasn't a friend.
7: Speck Adams in last Thursday's paper.
0: What'd he do?
7: Executed the same day in Sing Sing.
0: Speck Jameson.
7: Released from Quentin day before yesterday.
0: Let me see.
7: That's all it says. Served full 10-year sentence, continuous on 4 counts.
0: Somebody threw a book at him.
7: Yeah, maybe. Tell you in a minute.
0: Try December 38.
7: This case would have come up in November. Here we are. Here. You take these.
0: Yeah.
7: Hey, look at the funny skirts. Short, weren't they? Hey, here's one. War impossible, says
0: look,
7: Senator.
0: Let's stick to the subject.
7: November 17th. Jameson appeal denied.
0: Read it, please.
7: A lot of stuff. He was in the rackets.
0: Go on.
7: Judge said unusual completeness of prosecution's case made retrial impossible.
0: Mm-hmm.
7: Continuous sentence upheld.
0: Who was the judge?
7: O'Govern. He's dead. Here's what you want. Special Prosecutor Joseph W. Kramer.
0: Yeah.
7: Excuse me.
0: Joseph W. Kramer was brilliant and relentless work for the forces of good in Los Angeles.
7: It's for you.
0: Okay, thanks. Yeah?
8: Mr. Regan?
0: Yeah.
8: This is Emmy, Mr. Kramer's secretary. Are you always this hard to find?
0: Well, that depends on where you look.
8: Mr. Kramer wants to see you.
0: You talking now?
8: He's feeling much better. The doctor said it was just a flesh wound.
0: What kind?
8: 38.
0: All right. Where's the hospital?
8: It's a little place on Hawthorne. Mrs. Kramer will show you.
0: Mm-hmm.
8: If you don't mind going by the Biltmore and picking her up.
0: I haven't got my car.
8: Use Mr. Kramer's. It's in the garage there.
0: Is she expecting me?
8: I phoned.
0: 15 minutes.
8: Good. He wants to thank you for what you did.
0: What did I do?
8: Kept the police out of it.
0: It's his show, but it may close.
8: What do you mean?
0: I ran into Speck Jameson.
8: Oh?
0: Now, you still want the police out of it?
8: I don't know. Mr. Kramer will tell you when he sees you.
0: Mm-hmm. You sound like you're changing jobs. So I went over to the garage, and I picked up his car, and then I drove to the hotel entrance. While I was arguing with a cab driver, Mrs. Kramer walked out. 45, a little tired around the eyes. She was wearing a white sheet, double bed size, under a mink coat that must have set somebody back $10,000. She didn't look like a wife that Kramer would have.
2: I hope this isn't inconveniencing you.
0: No, it's not.
2: Are you sure my husband's all right?
0: He's talking, according to Emmy.
2: Emmy. She's there with him.
0: She's his secretary.
2: Funny, isn't it? I'm his wife, yet she spends more time with him than I do.
0: Well, that's business.
2: Even now. When he's been hurt, she's there first.
0: She was there when it happened.
2: Of course. I guess I... Oh, never mind. You're a detective, aren't you?
0: Yeah, that's right.
2: Mr. Kramer hired you to protect him from that Jameson.
0: I never found out. Maybe.
2: I've been so worried about him. At the trial, Jameson said he'd kill him if it was the last thing he ever did. You know, I always thought it was taking an awful, awful...
0: Hey, take it easy, lady.
2: You know the story.
0: Emmy?
2: She's young, pretty. I have to spend my time at bridge parties.
0: Does it help?
2: No.
0: How long have you been married to him?
2: Next month, 18 years. I don't look the same way anymore.
0: Neither does he.
2: Funny what life does to you, isn't it? I was his secretary. Once. That's how I met him.
0: Look, how far to the hospital?
2: It's only a few more blocks. You go straight
0: Hang
2: down.
0: On. Who do you know that drives a big green Nash?
2: No one.
0: Well, he knows us. Been following us since we left the hotel.
2: What do you say?
0: Is he still with us?
2: Yes. I can't understand a thing like this happening. Why would anybody want to follow us?
0: Maybe it's a friend of your husband's.
2: Jameson?
0: He tried once tonight. Maybe it'd be better to get you.
2: I'm scared.
0: Come on, get out.
2: Mr. Regan!
0: The green Nash had been tailing me. I shook it on the last corner. There are lots of them, but it might have been the same one that was parked by my car downtown earlier. Oh, it made no sense, but I wasn't taking any chances. Only before I could get the door open, the Nash came sliding around the other side of the block. I shoved Mrs. Kramer into the floorboards and slid into the room. A lot of glass got broken fast. By the time I could separate my teeth from the clutch pedal, the car had gone. I shook Mrs. Kramer, but she didn't shake. She was dead.
9: 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Listen, this is good news. 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And now, back to the story of the lawyer and the lady and Jeff Regan, investigator.

0: Well, it all made sense, like a ubangi with a piccolo. It started when the lion sent me over to see a lawyer named Kramer. I got there just in time to meet Emmy, his receptionist, and find Kramer with a bullet in his shoulder. The hospital took over and I left. That's when I ran into Spec Jameson, an ex-con who Kramer put away some 10 years ago. He turned out to have a lot of stomach and a big hate for the lawyer. And then I got a call from Emmy to pick up Mrs. Kramer. I did, and the shots began, and she ended up a candidate for the city morgue. Well, I called homicide, and I sent out some boys to clean up. I gave them what I knew, and I moved on out to see Kramer. The Angels of Mercy Hospital turned out to be a private place off Hawthorne. Two stories of cement set down in the middle of a clover field. Figured that they only held a thermometer to patients that could make a big noise with a cash register. Kramer showed in an upstairs room next to a fire escape. He was climbing into an overcoat. When he saw me, he looked unhappy, like a pointer with a broken tail.
1: Well, Regan, I'm glad you came to see me.
0: Tell me that later.
1: What do you mean?
0: How's the shoulder?
1: Oh, a little annoying, but it's all right.
0: Well, that figures.
1: Why?
0: It was a neat shot, just enough to raise a little fever.
1: What are you driving at?
0: Give it a chance. It'll sink in.
1: Come on, let's get out of here.
0: All right.
1: Picked up my wife downtown?
0: Yeah.
1: Good, good. She worries a lot. You know, tell you what, Regan, I'll send a check around in the morning for another 100. Is that all right?
0: Make it 1,000.
1: What's that for?
0: Insurance against guys like you.
1: Never mind that, Regan.
0: Why didn't you tell the lion what you wanted in the first place?
1: I didn't know.
0: I got another story.
1: Well, you're wrong.
0: You knew Spec Jameson was out.
1: No reason I should tell you that.
0: I'm rehearsing a witness, that's all.
1: What?
0: Yeah, now let's hear what you did to him.
1: Nothing, not a thing. He can tell you that.
0: In 38, you got the book thrown at him.
1: He was a public enemy.
0: So's Smog.
1: Regan, a man in my position can...
0: Maybe that's it. Maybe you're the kind of shyster that build a rap on convictions.
1: I'll grant you it helped. That's all you want.
0: So he hated you.
1: He made threats.
0: What cooled him off?
1: $10,000.
0: When?
1: After I discovered he meant business. I sent someone with the money.
0: Figured Jameson forget everything for cash.
1: Men of his stripe always will.
0: You made a mistake.
1: Everybody does sometimes. I guess Jameson is still using his gun.
0: Yeah.
1: But my shoulder will mend.
0: Your wife won't.
1: What do you mean?
0: She's dead.
1: No.
0: Homicide will tell you different.
1: I'd better go down to see them.
0: Yeah.
1: That bullet was meant for me.
0: Yeah, like you said, everybody makes mistakes. Well, we climbed in the taxi and headed for headquarters. Kramer looked confused. He mumbled a few words about what a good cook his wife had been, how he'd always tried to protect her from the stuff that he'd done to make a success. He was the kind of guy that always figured it was better to make a deal than face facts. Now he had to face a backfire. Well, there were a couple of newspaper photographers in front of the place. Kramer's shoulders dropped a couple of notches, then he headed for inside. I started in behind him, but an arm stopped me.
1: Regan, come here.
0: What are you doing out of bed?
1: Sit up. Get back in the taxi.
0: Look out, that meter will bite you.
2: I'm not paying the fare. Downtown driver.
3: Okay, Mac.
0: You know the cops are going to love you for this.
2: They can hear your side of it later.
0: Sure, and you'll stand behind me.
2: Now, Regan, I'll tell you how I figure this. She gets killed. It was a mistake.
0: Oh, now that takes a big brain.
2: Kramer's got enemies. Said Emma enemy, didn't the wife Regan to get Kramer.
0: That's the last chapter.
2: And we write the next one. Turn in said enemy, and we'll pick us up a nice fat reward.
0: Homicide started with Jameson already.
2: They're gonna be surprised.
0: What do you mean?
2: He didn't do it.
0: How do you know?
2: I look into things. That's how I know.
0: Well, all right, big shot. Open it up.
2: It goes this way. 15 minutes after I talk to you, I put a call into the cops.
0: Saying what?
2: That I don't like my operator being threatened by ex-cons. What happens?
0: You tell me.
2: The police themselves take Jameson out of circulation. He was locked up before Mrs. Kramer got fired. He's sitting in the Hollywood Station House right now with a smile on his face.
0: Talking?
2: No. Eating ice cream.
0: Well, now it really made sense, like a mermaid on a bicycle. If Jameson didn't throw the lead, I had to find out who did. The taxi dropped me off downtown across from the Park Central building, and I started up the elevator to Kramer's office. It figured to be the time to get a look inside that locked desk. When I opened the door marked Abercrombie, Kramer, and Schmidt, the place was dark. I moved into Kramer's office and started a little work on the desk. It took me about 10 minutes to get inside. Nothing showed in the first two drawers, but in the third, I picked up a box of Panatellas and I looked under it. That's where I found a .38 with one bullet missing. Well, ballistics could do something about it, so I crammed it in my overcoat pocket and I started outside. That's when the door opened and the little guy with a runny nose walked in. He was wearing a suit the color of an avocado and his face looked like a fried banana.
3: It's a nice rug, huh?
0: You from the cleaners?
3: I make my own spots. Sit down, Regan. We're gonna talk.
0: I'll take it standing.
3: We prefer you sitting.
0: It's your gun.
3: More natural that way.
0: You got a name, Buster?
3: They call me the Dove.
0: The Bird?
3: No cracks. Just a Dove.
0: Peace mission?
3: It is. Resting.
0: All right, what is it this time?
3: Where's Kramer?
0: China.
3: Regan, you're an unlucky contestant.
0: If you don't like my answers, try somebody else.
3: That's what I'm doing, correcting mistakes.
0: Like shooting the wrong guy.
3: Like leaving a witness. I had to get rid of my Nash on account of you.
0: You killed her, now you're waiting for her husband.
3: Of course I killed her, but don't try to change the subject. It's you I'm talking about now.
0: Well, I don't like the spotlight.
3: They should have stuck to your nose in here, Regan. It'll bleed.
0: Well, let's start with yours. I dove for him and the gun went off, only it wasn't pointed at me. Kramer was standing in the doorway pulling a trigger like a kid at a bubblegum machine. I figured the floor was safer, so I flattened out. The Dove tried the same, only he hit the wastebasket.
4: Did I get him?
0: Well, he looks as dead as he'll ever be.
4: A cheap murdering...
0: Look, let me hold the gun, huh, Kramer?
4: Yes. Oh, Regan, there's a bottle in the cabinet there.
0: Sure. Here you are.
4: Thank you.
0: Now, what are you going to do now?
4: I don't know. Call the police, I guess.
0: I thought you were with them.
4: I came down in their car to get some of my files.
0: On the old Jameson case?
4: Yes.
0: You want to tell me?
4: Oh, it's about as you know. He was a small-time grifter. I gave myself a big name by prosecuting him, built my business and the reputation it gave me.
0: You told the police why he hates you?
4: Oh, yes. I intend to stand trial for killing this man.
0: You're growing up, Kramer.
4: Who was he, anyway?
0: The Dove.
4: No driver's license. Oh, yes, here it is. Dove Duval. Regan, look at this.
0: It's a lot of money.
4: It's $10,000. Same amount of money I sent to Jameson to stay away from me. Looks like the chickens came home to roost, doesn't it?
0: Mm-hmm. Yeah, it does.
4: Well... Police are waiting. I'd better go and tell them about this.
0: Go on.
4: You coming?
0: No, I'll meet you there, Kramer. I got a late date. I gave the boys downstairs the high sign, then I moved out of there fast. I found Emmy's place just off Normandy. It was a brand new duplex with a gilt-edged driveway and stocks and bonds for awnings. For a business girl, she really did all right. I was a couple of hours overdue, but the girl with the smoky hair knew how to wait. There was a candle burning in her window and two more in her eyes. It took me a little time.
5: But now you're here.
0: Uh-huh.
5: Well, aren't you going to do something about it?
0: Yeah. Talk.
5: Mr. Regan, what's the matter with you?
0: I've been working hard.
5: Oh, is that all?
0: Now listen, lady. This is just too pat, too neat. The ends tied together like Siamese twins.
5: I'm alone.
0: Yeah, but you don't want to be. Your boss just rubbed out a killer named Dove.
5: What?
0: It was self-defense. I'm a witness, and he'll be out of it inside a week.
5: Well, then what are we bothering about?
0: A guy named Jameson. Nobody will believe him.
5: Why should they?
0: Because they didn't hire the Dove.
5: Who did?
0: You.
5: Mr. Regan.
0: All right, maybe it was your boss. He primed me with a story about giving Jameson 10 G's. Only one ever saw that dough was the Dove.
5: Well?
0: That was his price for killing Mrs. Kramer.
5: You're out in left field, Mr. Regan. I was working.
0: You were keeping me outside till Kramer could throw a small bullet into his shoulder.
5: Why would he do that?
0: To point up that Jameson was still after him.
5: But he was.
0: I figure different. And homicide's gonna like my way.
5: I don't even know what you're talking about.
0: Well, this gun has a different version.
5: Where'd you get it?
0: Kramer's bottom drawer. And the caliber's gonna fit the hole in your boss's shoulder.
5: Well, that's it. You've got it all now.
0: Yeah. You know, you got a real nice hair.
5: Yeah?
0: That San Quentin water's gonna ruin it.

Jack Webb is featured as Jeff Regan with Herb Butterfield as Anthony J. Lyon. It's CBS at the same time next week for more hard-boiled action and mystery with Jeff Regan, Investigator. 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Featured in tonight's story were Carol Matthews, Marvin Miller, Lou Krugman, Herb Vigran, Mary Lansing, and Larry Dudkin. Original music for this program is by Milton Charles. This is Bob Stevenson speaking. This is CBS, the Columbia Broadcasting System.

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0: Detective Agency.
1: They offered me a cool $1.5 million, but I couldn't be bought.
0: Oh, Sam, all the time fooling.
1: Straight goods, Evie.
0: Oh, really, Sam? Why didn't you take it? Oh, but you couldn't, of course.
1: That's right, Angel. Taxes.
0: Oh, you mean it would put you in a bracket?
1: The girl's name, in case you were going to ask, was Sugar Cane.
0: Was she sweet?
1: Oh, Effie, you made a joke.
0: Oh, not much of one, though.
1: That is true. But even though you do seem to be, as you would say, in a jugular vein, I shall be right down, serious and frowning, to dictate a chronicle steeped in the bitter tea of general confusion, brewed in a witch's cauldron of murder, greed, and avarice. That's what gives it that nutty flavor.
0: What, Sam?
1: Silly girl, I refer to the sugar cane caper on which I will forthwith my report be down to dictate on, with, goodbye.
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0: Sam. How are you, Sam?
1: Hmm?
0: You were so lugubrious over the phone. Sometimes you're so bucolic, but tonight...
1: What am I? When?
0: Lugubrious tonight. Just bubbling over.
1: Do you possibly mean I'm being lush with my verbiage?
0: There, you see?
1: Well, that's because I've been at work in the environs of Snob Hill, where they never use one word if 12 will do. Are you ready for the dictation, I guess it is? I plan to be most amusing tonight. Already I am, yet. Look, I haven't even started.
0: Oh.
1: Really, I haven't. All right. Now, pencil. Date. Alan should have such an audience. Date. October 3rd, 1948, to Clifton Cavanaugh, Esquire. Down, Effie. From Samuel Spade, license number 137596. Subject, the sugar cane caper. On Thursday last, at 11 a.m., as I waited for the traffic signal so that I might legally cross Powell Street in order to board a cable car, a cat rubbed up against my leg. I leaned over to stroke it and noticed that it had six toes. I wondered if that meant anything. It didn't. Most Knob Hill addresses don't mean much anymore, but yours still does. The house was big, hideous, and reassuring.
2: Are you from Pepper Snow?
1: No, I'm in business for myself. Mr. Cavanaugh in?
2: Oh, well, come on in. I can't understand what happened to that boy from Pepper Snow. Oh, pardon me if I seem a little hungover.
1: Gladly, but can you ever forgive yourself?
2: I like you. You got a sense of humor. You'll need it.
1: You trying to tell me you don't approve of Mr. Cavanaugh?
2: That perfume pothead.
1: What did he do to you?
2: He married my mother.
1: Oh, stepfather?
2: Yeah. I'm Fred Blair.
1: Spade's my name. Where do I find him?
2: Detective?
1: Check.
2: I'll give you a clue. Look behind you.
1: I did. I turned and found myself looking straight into your handsome face. You looked several years younger than your stepson, with regular aquiline features, dark, widely spaced eyes, and blue-black hair.
3: Well, so you're the notorious Sam Spade.
1: Well, I don't want to seem modest.
3: Come into the conservatory. There's just the barest chance that we'll not be overheard.
1: Good.
3: There. Sit down.
1: What's your problem, Mr. Cavanaugh?
3: Problem indeed. Problems, plural. Starting with that junior grade lush that collared you at the door.
1: He's very fond of you, too.
3: Well, you can't imagine what a trial that boy's been to me. Both the children. For some reason, neither Fred nor his sister Eunice ever quite accepted me as their father.
1: You don't say.
3: I suppose my youth counted against me. I think they misinterpreted my motives. When any man marries a wealthy widow twice his age...
1: Yeah. Why did you send for me, Mr. Cavanaugh?
3: Well, it all started several months back, before my wife, their mother, where was I? Oh, died. The scandal quite literally killed her.
1: You're sure that's what did the trick?
3: Fred, who, among other talents, was a positive genius for knowing the wrong sort of people, struck up an acquaintance with a hoodlum named Johnny Verona.
1: Nice, clean-cut gangster type, runs a joint on Pacific Street.
3: Precisely. With the positively hysterical name of the Subtropico.
1: Mm-hmm.
3: Well, there was a sordid brawl of some sort. A man shot. Obviously, this Johnny Verona shot him. Fred had to give testimony before the grand jury. It was all we could do to keep it out of the paper.
1: But you did.
3: No, and old Eleanor, my wife, that is, dropped dead when the butler brought in the Chronicle. But the worst was yet to come, Sam.
1: Well, don't keep me hanging, Cliff.
3: Well, Fred continued to frequent this bistro, this dive of Verona's.
1: I understand.
3: I believe the bait is a toothsome little teaser with the unlikely name of Sugar Cane.
1: She likes Fred.
3: No woman in her right mind would look twice at that idiot, even if he were twice as rich and only half a sodden. Then, where was I? Oh, yes, this Verona person came here several times on the pretext of pouring Fred through the front door and thereby met my stepdaughter, Eunice.
1: Well, that's a very interesting story, Mr. Cavanaugh. Now, maybe you'll tell me what you want a detective for.
3: Because my stepdaughter has brazenly informed me that she intends to marry this gangster. I want you to help me prevent that marriage.
1: I don't see.
3: Don't see what?
1: I don't see how I can.
3: Well, perhaps I didn't make myself clear. When Verona was arrested for that shooting in his club, Fred didn't tell the grand jury all he knew. Now, if you could prove that Verona is guilty, Then we'd be rid of him for good.
1: Is it Verona you want to get rid of or your stepson?
3: Good Lord, you don't think Fred did it?
1: Do you?
3: Why, no, of course not.
1: Okay, supposing Verona did it, then Fred goes up on a perjury rap, maybe accessory.
3: Oh. Well, I have no overwhelming desire to injure Fred.
1: Look, why don't you tell me what you have an overwhelming desire for?
3: Well, under the terms of her mother's will, Eunice will inherit $3 million as soon as she marries.
1: When?
3: When what?
1: When do I meet her?
3: Be serious, man. Now, I will pay Verona $50,000 in cash if he'll stay away from her.
1: Would you take $50,000 as the payoff in a $3 million caper?
3: In this instance, yes. Eunice is not very well, and you may quote me on that. Book, chapter, and verse.
1: To Johnny Verona?
3: To Johnny Verona.
1: Okay. Water's mighty cold this time of the year at the bottom of the bay, but if you don't care, I don't.
3: Thank you. Let me know how it comes out.
1: Don't give it a second thought. You'll know. Don't get up, Mr. Cavanaugh. I know the way out.
2: Hey, Spade, wait up.
1: Well, you look a little better.
2: Listen, there's something you ought to know. He was my sister's boyfriend before he married my mother. He did it out of revenge because Eunice threw him over. He still wants to marry her.
1: Any particular reason?
2: Oh, my mother put that crazy marriage clause in her will. He's been systematically getting rid of every man who's been interested in her. Bought him off, threatened him off, any way he could. Why? He thinks Eunice will eventually marry him to get her inheritance. But she won't. She'll kill him first, and if she doesn't, I'll do it for her.
0: Fred.
2: Oh. Oh, yeah?
0: Fred, what on earth are you saying? Who is this man?
2: Well, he's the detective.
1: Sam Spade. You're Eunice Blair?
0: Yes, I want to talk to you. Fred, go and...
2: Yeah. See you later, Spade.
0: I know why my stepfather hired you, Mr. Spade. If you need the money, go ahead. But this time, it won't work.
1: You look as if you'd like to be a nice girl. How did you happen to settle for a cheap grifter like Johnny Verona?
0: Because we understand each other, and he can't be scared off.
1: Any message I can take him from you?
0: Tell Johnny I'll meet him at the usual place. And tell him I still like my coffee black. No sugar.
1: I didn't ask her what kind of sugar she didn't want any of. I thought I knew. The only thing wrong with Sugar Cane's dance was her dancing, but the customers didn't seem to mind, and I didn't either. It was a pleasure to size her up carefully, as I would have felt obliged to do anyway in my professional capacity. She was a black-haired member with aquiline features and widely spaced dark eyes. It was a beautiful combination, and I wondered where I'd seen it before quite recently. I decided to find out.
4: Hey, what's the idea of barging in here after me? Can't you see the sign on the door? No customers in the dressing room.
1: Then let's go someplace else. I want to talk to you.
4: Beat it.
1: Take it easy. This is on business.
4: Good. I'll fix it up with the boss.
0: Johnny!
5: Yeah, Sugar? What's the matter? Is Joe giving you trouble?
4: He came in here after me, the cheap masher, on the pretext of discussing business affairs.
5: Okay, out you go.
1: Hey, wait a minute.
5: Come on, move.
0: Don't come back.
1: Well?
5: Sorry, I had to give her that bum's rush routine. I don't want to get her excited. She's a nice kid, and she doesn't know why you're here.
1: I take it you do.
5: Yeah. Eunice called me and told me you'd be down.
1: Okay, Johnny, I'll give it to you fast and get out. Clifton Cavanaugh will pay you $50,000 to leave Eunice alone. He also made a few idle or not-so-idle threats about what might happen to her if you don't take his money.
5: For example?
1: He said she hasn't been feeling well, might not live long enough to get married. I don't have to tell you what I think about that kind of talk, and I wouldn't be peddling it if my office rent wasn't due. That's why when you started giving me that bum's rush, I made only, shall we say, a token resistance?
5: Yeah. Now, about me marrying Eunice, you can tell Clifton to stop worrying.
1: Hmm?
5: Yeah, Eunice and I got married 3 weeks ago.
1: You what?
5: Married. Now, you want to see the papers?
1: Why the secrecy?
5: I don't want her to get hurt.
1: You're scared of Clifton?
5: Nah. Sugar. She's got a very low boiling point. Pardon me. Yeah. Yeah, Nick. What is? Go ahead. Yeah, I heard you. No, don't touch anything. Don't let anybody in. I'll be right over.
1: Bad news?
5: Yeah, Eunice. She's dead.
1: How?
5: One of my boys found her in my apartment.
6: She was supposed to wait for me there.
1: How did it happen?
6: He's not sure. He thinks she took poison.
1: I had to give Johnny Verona one thing. He didn't make any pretense about being grief-stricken. But after all, he just inherited $3 million. Sugar Cane took it standing up, too, but she just lost a rival and got her man back $3 million richer. I wasn't with you when you got the news, Mr. Cavanaugh. But the one I really wondered about was Eunice's brother, Fred. What brought that on was something I picked up in Johnny Verona's apartment where we found Eunice's body sprawled out over a tray of coffee things. It was a medicine bottle with a doctor's prescription number on the label. The name of the druggist that had put it up was Pfefferschnau. I remembered what Fred had said to me when he admitted me to your house that afternoon. Quote, "Are you the man from Pfefferschnau's?" I wondered if I'd answered yes, would Eunice still be alive?
7: The makers of Wild Root Cream Oil are presenting the weekly Sunday adventure of Dashiell Hammett's famous private detective, Sam Spade.

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1: The morning papers didn't carry anything new on Eunice's death. Cause was put down to an overdose of a toxic drug. The doctor who prescribed it said she'd requested it for migraine headaches, which he suggested might have driven her to suicide. He did not explain why she had taken 4 doses in capsule form and dissolved the rest of it in a decanter of coffee. I thought somebody else had dosed the coffee, and so did you, Mr. Cavanaugh.
2: Verona did it, of course. He knew she was taking those pills and dosed the coffee just enough to be fatal when added to what she took voluntarily.
1: You knew all that, too.
2: Well, so did Fred.
1: But you had more reasons, 3 million more.
2: But they were already married.
1: You know that when you hired me?
2: Yes.
1: Then how come?
2: I knew she was planning to do away with herself. I thought if we could pin it on Verona, after all, he's guilty of that old murder. Fred's a witness to that. Well, if he were convicted, the money would revert to me.
1: Nuts.
2: You don't believe me?
1: She wasn't planning suicide, and you know it.
2: Well, then?
1: I don't care who takes the fall, but I got less on Verona than I got on you.
2: Then I'll give you something. Here. Take a look. Verona's lawyer sent this around before her body was cold. A claim for $3 million, notarized yesterday while Eunice was still alive. Well, Mr. Spade?
1: Pardon me while I drop dead. You did and waited hopefully, but I managed to stay on my feet. I even managed to make it down the hall to the bar where I found your stepson ambushed behind a row of empty bottles.
3: Fine detective you turn out to be. I warned you. Stand up like a man. That's all right. I'll take on both of you.
1: Come on, sober up. Makes sense.
3: Where's my drink? Who took my glass?
1: Here it is.
3: Give me it.
1: Sure.
3: You spill it. Nice. On my shirt.
1: Listen to me. This is very important.
3: Important?
1: You were expecting a delivery from a drugstore when I arrived there yesterday morning. Who ordered it?
3: She did. Eunice, she told me to watch for it and bring it to her.
1: Did you do that?
3: No. No, she wasn't here.
1: What did you do with that bottle of medicine?
3: I'm sleepy. I gotta get some rest.
1: Wake up!
3: Don't!
1: I said wake up!
3: Leave me alone!
1: Now, listen. You took that bottle with you when you went out. Where did you take it?
3: I tell you when you let me go to sleep.
1: You took that bottle with you, didn't you?
3: You're guessing. I know you're third degree.
1: You went to Verona's apartment, didn't you?
3: The gentleman of Verona. Willie Shakespeare.
1: You doped that coffee, didn't you, with the poison that killed your sister.
3: I didn't mean it for her. I didn't know she was going there.
1: Go on talking.
3: I want a lawyer. I know my rights.
1: Listen, I'm not a cop. I'm not taking a statement. You're too drunk for it to hold anyway, so you can tell me.
3: Okay. Here's how it happened. She took her 4 pills and went to bed.
1: Yeah?
3: I sneaked a bottle out of the medicine chest and I went over to his place. His boy Nick was there making coffee for the boss, he said, when he got home. I hung around talking for a while and I slipped some of the stuff in the percolator while he was getting out the cups. And that's all.
1: Why did you want to kill Johnny Verona?
3: So Eunice wouldn't have to marry him.
1: What do you mean, have to? Well,
3: she was doing it for me, so he'd keep quiet.
1: About that brawl in the club, that old killing they tried to nail Johnny for?
3: Yeah, that's it. The gun that did it. He got rid of it before the cops arrived. That was my gun.
1: Fred, straighten up. Look,
3: Yeah.
1: Johnny dictated the story you told the grand jury. How do I know he didn't dictate the one you're telling me now? Who are you covering for?
3: I didn't say anything. I didn't tell you anything. Get out of here!
1: What's the matter with you?
3: Get out the window!
1: The revolver barrel that crashed through the darkened windowpane behind the bar spoke twice. I answered it. I looked out into the darkness, making myself a good enough target to draw some fire. I fired back at the flashes. I was depending more on luck than aim, and luck was what I wasn't having much of. I went back to the place where Fred had fallen. The shots that had dropped him were luckier. He'd been dead before he hit the floor.
4: What is it?
2: What's happened here?
1: See for yourself.
2: Who?
1: Shot through the window, couldn't see anything but the gun muzzle, looked like a .45.
2: Johnny Verona, he packs a .45.
1: Who told you that?
2: It came out of that investigation, one of the reasons they couldn't indict for that old shooting.
1: There were a lot of reasons they couldn't get that indictment.
2: What are you driving at?
1: Neither one of the leading suspects was guilty.
2: I don't follow you.
1: Sugar Cane did that job.
2: Well, that's wild.
1: What if I told you Fred made a statement of that effect before he was shot?
2: You're lying. He confessed.
1: Did I tell you that?
2: Well, he must have. He always talked about it when he was drunk.
1: All right. I was bluffing.
2: Why?
1: Just a crazy hunch. I thought there might be something between you and Sugar. Now I'm sure there isn't.
2: Of course not.
1: Should have spotted it before. You're too much the same type, even look alike.
2: I can't make you out.
1: Well, don't try. It's not worth it. You better call homicide about Fred here. Tell Lieutenant Dundee if he wants my statement, I'll be at my apartment. After I pretended to leave, I came back and did a little eavesdropping of my own. You didn't phone homicide, but you did spend an hour filing out the barrel of a .45 automatic. Then you went out. I tailed you to an address on Slope Boulevard. A short time after you went in, Sugar Cane came out alone. I followed her to, you know the answer, my apartment. I went in the back way via the fire escape and arrived in time to answer her buzz.
5: Oh, Mr. Spade, thank heaven I found you at home.
1: So am I. Come in.
5: I know it's terribly late.
1: Forget it. Won't you take off your coat or something?
5: Can't stay very long. It's not safe. I may have been followed here.
1: Oh, surely not.
5: Sam, you don't mind if I call you Sam?
1: No.
5: I'm so frightened. It's about Johnny Verona. I don't know what he may do. He's convinced that Fred killed Eunice and he's out gunning for him right now. We've got to stop him before he does anything rash.
1: You come to the wrong party, Sugar. I'm working for the enemy.
5: Enemy?
1: Kavanaugh.
5: Oh.
1: It's no skin off his nose if Johnny Verona drops Fred Blair or if you all drop. All he does is sit back and collect.
5: Oh, you can't be as cynical as that.
1: You ought to know.
5: Has he told you anything about me?
1: I'd rather hear it from you.
5: Maybe sit down. Well, there's not much to tell. I played along with Johnny for one reason and one reason alone. To save Fred from that old murder rap.
1: Were you figuring on marrying into that family, too?
5: Oh, sir.
1: A regular pincers movement, wasn't it? Johnny and Eunice, you and Fred.
5: All right. It's true, I wasn't in love with Fred. But it wasn't all the money. I was sorry for him. Money's not what I really want. I know that now.
1: What do you want?
5: Someone. Someone I can trust.
1: Me too, Sugar.
5: Oh, Sam, you're what I want. Say you want me to. Please say it. Don't answer it, Sam.
1: Why not?
5: Johnny may have followed me here. He's insanely jealous.
1: Well, I gotta face it out with him sooner or later. Might as well be now.
5: Sam, be careful.
1: Stand out of the way, Sugar.
5: No, Sam. No, no, please.
1: Don't reach, Johnny.
6: I'm not gunning for you, Spade.
1: In that case, come on in.
6: Well, Sugar, I didn't believe him that you were coming here.
5: I had to, Johnny. He got some crazy confession out of Fred while he was drunk. I had to stall him until you and Cliff could talk to him. To save Fred, I mean.
1: Oh, stop horsing around. We all know that we all know Fred is dead, and we all know that we all know who killed him.
6: Then Cliff was leveling. You are trying to pin that on me.
1: I don't need it, but if you want it, you can have it.
6: There's $3 million in my part of it. I'll split down with the middle with you. If you throw in with them, it's a three-way split.
1: There's no split at all if you take the rap for Eunice's killing, and you will if you throw in with me. It's their word against mine. Two witnesses against one, and all I've got is a confession by a drunk who is now dead.
5: Sam. Oh, Sam, I was sure for a moment you...
1: Get away from me.
5: Sam,
6: Go on. Go to work on him. I should have given you a little more time. That wasn't fair, was it, Sugar?
5: I hate you. I hate you both. I never want to see you again.
6: Get
7: back in that room, Sugar.
3: Blair.
2: What happened, Sugar? Why were you running away?
5: Johnny double-crossed us. Now Sam knows everything.
2: What does he know?
1: The whole caper. Part of it I wasn't quite sure of until I saw you and Sugar standing side by side. That blue-black hair, the same eyes, plus the fact that the bell on Sugar's apartment in Sloat Boulevard reads Kane, parenthesis, Kavanaugh. You took a crazy chance when you knocked off Fred with me right there in the room. The kind of a crazy chance a brother would take to keep his sister clear.
6: I could have told you that.
1: It would have helped a lot, Johnny, but you didn't. A man lets his sister go on dancing in a joint like yours after he's in the chips and she goes on liking it, you can be sure they're both playing for big stakes and for nobody but themselves. Where do you think you were supposed to wind up, Johnny? I'll tell you. Drinking that poison coffee that Eunice got hold of by mistake.
5: That isn't true, Johnny. I never told Fred a thing. He thought you really loved Eunice. I don't know how he found out you were forcing her into that marriage.
6: Did you also neglect to tell him that he was innocent? That you pulled the trigger in that old killing and shoved a gun into his hand when he was too drunk to know what he was doing?
1: I've heard enough. Watch it, Johnny.
5: No!
1: I winged you a split second before you fired. Your aim went wild. All I saw at first was that it missed Johnny. Then I saw him move forward in her direction. She was leaning against the wall, a puzzled expression on her face, her hand plucking nervously at a spot of red that was spreading against the white of her dress. He caught her as she pitched forward and carried her over to a couch. She didn't speak again. You and Johnny knelt beside her until the cops arrived. If you were aware of each other's presence, neither of you showed it. Period. End of report.
8: That was a sad ending, Sam.
1: Yes, it is.
8: I'm sorry it ended so sadly.
1: Well, it was bound to, one way or the other. There wasn't anybody in the whole gallery that thought about anybody but himself. Except poor Fred, I guess, and his only friends arrived in bottles and left in the ash can.
8: All those millions and millions. We'll get the money now, Sam.
1: I'm glad you asked that. It leaves me cold. Go type that up while I knit myself a sweater.
0: And now, listen to this. It's the smart mother who sees to it that Wild Root Cream Oil is always kept handy around the house. For she knows that Wild Root Cream Oil grooms her family's hair neatly and naturally, relieves dryness, removes loose dandruff. Get acquainted by asking for the new 25-cent bottle. Also, ask your barber for a professional application of Wild Root Cream Oil Hair Tonic. Again and again, the choice of men and women and children, too.
8: Terrible group of unfortunates.
1: Hmm?
8: As you say, it just had to end badly.
1: If you hope to get back in my good graces by quoting me to trick me into agreeing with you, you have succeeded.
8: Well, there you go, Sam. So lugubrious.
1: Effie, what is this? What means lugubrious?
8: Oh, Sam, it's wonderful. It's my new habit.
1: Oh?
8: Every time I read a book now.
1: Mm-hmm.
8: And you know, like you read a book and there's a word you don't know what it means or you're not sure.
1: Yeah.
8: Well, I make it a practice now to write down and learn 3 new words per day.
1: Mm-hmm.
8: And learn the definitions to use them in conversation. You know, like desultory.
1: And lugubrious?
8: Yes, that's one of my 3 for today.
1: Mm-hmm.
8: You see? Lugubrious, right? Here it is. Mm-hmm. To talk a great deal. Bucolic, state of being sorrowful. And verbose, to be out in the country.
1: I see. Very praiseworthy. Enlarging your vocabulary.
8: Yes,
1: love it.
8: I am. But I don't expect to be really lugubrious for the nod.
1: Look, Effie, why don't you go verbose for the weekend? It's the best cure for the bucolic.
8: Oh, Sam, look what I've done.
1: What have you done?
8: I've clipped the wrong definitions to the right words.
1: Well.
8: For instance, lugubrious, well, it isn't that at all.
1: Mm-hmm.
8: And bucolic, oh, Sam, I've learned them wrong.
1: I wasn't going to tell you, Effie. It's better to find out for yourself. It's more efficacious.
8: My new habit. Oh, good night, Sam.
1: Good night, sweetheart.

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Lorene Tuttle is Effie. 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This is Dick Joy reminding you to...

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Once again, the magic names of Humphrey Bogart and Lauren Bacall bring you Bold Venture and a tale of mystery and intrigue.

0: Jade. Jade, that's the cause of it all.
1: You've got to get hold of yourself, Mr. Ramey. Your wife's wire said she was in trouble. That's why we brought the Bold Venture all the way down here to Cortez.
2: Not that we minded. In Havana, you and your wife were guests at our hotel. You paid in advance, and we enjoyed having you. Maybe if we spoke to Mrs. Ramey...
0: Oh, you people, what do I have to do to make you understand that wire Martha sent?
3: The Bold Venture's all secure, Mr. Slade.
1: Thanks, King.
4: Hello, Mr. Ramey.
0: King, make them listen to me. They've got to listen.
2: We're listening. Did you ever see two pair of ears more cocked than ours?
3: No, Miss Sailor. I've sailed the seven seas, been in climes so strange that your very flesh would chill would I speak of them, and never have I seen in my life since...
1: That's King for you. Ask him a simple question, you get a 16-inch performance on a 7-inch screen. Does it calm you, Mr. Ramey? Good. Now tell us what that wire was all about.
0: All right. Yes. Martha's in trouble.
1: Go on.
0: You know how much she likes Jade. Martha's crazy about it. Oh, Martha, Martha.
2: Well, what happened to her?
0: Gone. Martha's gone, disappeared. Help me find her. Find Martha for me.
3: Here in Cortez, Mr. Slate, is easy for the earth to swallow up whoever. This man, I believe.
1: So do I. Don't worry about a thing, Mr. Ramey. We'll find her for you.
5: The taste of your mouth on my lips is bitter, mi alma.
6: Forgive me, Ima. Forgive me. He'll find her. Shannon will find her. Then he'll know we murdered her. I played it all wrong. I should have sent him away. I should have said Martha was all right. That
5: would have been the way of a blind child, mi alma. No. It will be with this Shannon as I told you. His dust will lie with the dust of the dead woman.
6: What makes you so sure, Ima? Tell me, tell me.
5: While you talk with Shannon and those with him, I arrange with the clerk at the Hotel Cortez.
6: Arranged what?
5: That the wife, Martha, was never with you at the hotel. That you were alone.
6: Oh.
5: This the clerk will say to anyone who asks.
6: And that will rid us of Shannon?
5: From the hotel he will search in other places for the dead woman. We will see that he takes a path that leads to Progreso in Yucatan. And from there to the west, into a wilderness, into a desolation, into a place we know.
6: But he'll find Martha.
5: Let Shannon's dead hands try to lift her, to bring her to us. You see, mi alma, how it can be.

0: I tell you, senor, I tell you again and again and again, I repeat myself. No such woman has registered at my hotel.
1: Mr. Ramey said he registered here with his wife.
0: Half of what Mr. Ramey has informed is the truth. And being half of the truth, the other half is a lie. Only Mr. Ramey hired a room, not so for his wife.
2: All you have to do to convince us is show us your books, Chico. Why are you being so cagey about that?
0: Cagey is my business. That is...
1: You're going out of business, amigo. Bring out the register.
0: I cannot. Please, senor, do not remove the arm from the socket. I will show you. Oh, the arm.
2: The register, Chico. And I'll make the pain go away.
0: You will do that? Oh, when? However, there is no register. The guests register upon a card, not upon a book. Here, senor. The cards from last week.
1: Thanks. Now, let's see, Cordova.
0: No, senorita. Por favor, do the arm. Rub-a-dub?
2: A rub-a-dub it is. You like it? Sure you do.
1: Ah, here it is, sailor. Mr. Ramey's card. Doesn't say anything about Mrs. Ramey. Card says he registered by himself.
2: Let's see. That's what it says. Chico, you didn't destroy the original card and forge this one, did you?
0: This I did not do. No. Forever, no.
1: There's here a two-bedroom suite. That's for two people, Chico.
0: I will lead the way and show you why. Come with me. You will see why I have given Senor Remy a two-bedroom suite where there is only one. To all questions, there are answers. Here is the suite. Regard. Here is the bedroom, one.
2: Lavender satin bedspread. And a hot plate.
0: To make the hot water. And regard, the next bedroom. Regard.
1: Torn apart, not even any plaster on the wall. Empty.
0: Because it has never been used. Because my hotel is still being built. Beat me, senor. Both arms from the sockets. I have told you the truth.
2: Slate, I'm up to here with jade shops. There must be other places Mrs. Ramey found amusement.
1: Like what?
2: Like somewhere if you turn on the shower, cool water comes out. Like somewhere a girl could lie down and take off her shoes and wave her tootsies in a cool breeze. That is, if she could find one in this glass jar called Cortez.
1: Other girls live for jade. You want only cool tootsies. In here, sailor, the last shop.
2: Swear it.
1: On your hot feet. Come on.
3: So, you have scratched in the dark corners of the world, and finally you have come to Pedro, the jade seller, to end all jade sellers.
2: Swear it.
3: When you die, senorita, you can tell your mourners you have tasted of the jade of Pedro.
1: Hey, what's with you, Pedro? You've been taking morbid pills?
3: You want jade? Or you have come to me to make of me an analysis.
2: Let me feel your head bumps, kid.
1: See, yeah. Sailor here sees all, knows all, except what's happened to Martha Ramey. You got a head bump for that, Pedro?
3: That, Mrs. Ramey? Something has happened to her?
1: We don't know. All we know is that she's disappeared.
3: Ah, no. Disappeared. Oh, and she was my favorite looker. The time she has bruised in my shop.
2: Bruised?
3: You know, senorita, look around. Bruise. Try to buy a piece I would not sell her. This one in the case, for example. The white jade of a plumed serpent. It is the fruit of Mayan hands in the desert waste of Yucatan. How passionate it is. Look. Sigh. Desire over it. But no sale.
1: And if a girl wanted a piece like that, she might go to Progreso to pick the Mayan fruit.
3: Look at me. I am not a girl. And I would. I did. I took the plane of Senor Kip, and I flew...
1: The plane of Senor Kip? Who, where?
3: In the strip of weed at the edge of the city. The transport to Progreso is such that one must beg of Senor Kip a wind to fly.
1: Is your plane?
4: Want to go someplace, Jack?
1: Nice plane. Always liked an AT-17.
3: A crate, Jack. Hi, baby.
2: Hello. We're trying to find out about a Mrs. Martha Ramey.
3: A missus? Not usually, but what about her?
1: Did you fly her over to Progreso?
3: Me? Did I do that?
2: You. Did you do that?
3: You're on Jack's side, huh?
2: No, I lean toward you a little. What about Mrs. Ramey?
3: Guess. Make a puzzle out of it. Bite your lip and wonder. Good day. Tell Jack likewise. Tough about us, baby.
2: Now what? Looks like Kip Boy never heard of her.
1: He's heard. He read a textbook once how sky tramps are supposed to act. Gaunt and tight-lipped with a shrug of the broad shoulders. If he hadn't heard the name of Ramey, he'd have just shaken his head without making a production out of it. I read the same book.
2: You think Martha Ramey went to Yucatan?
1: Maybe. I don't know. It looks like...
4: Mr. Shannon! Mr. Bell!
2: Hey, what's Ramey doing here?
1: Let's wait and find out, huh? Following us, maybe.
5: I didn't expect to find you two here.
1: If you were following us, you would have.
5: Oh, no, I wasn't doing that. I had a hunch. An idea.
2: That your wife had gone to Progreso.
5: That's right. For Maya and Jade. I thought maybe that pilot... Well, he's almost the only regular transportation across the Straits.
1: Says he never heard of your wife.
5: Oh. Well, maybe she went another way. You're going to help me, aren't you? You're going to find Martha.
2: How far to Progreso, Slate?
1: 100 miles across to Yucatan, then around the coast. Well, what do you say we wait till morning, huh?

0: It was nice of Ramey to get us a couple of cabanas right on the beach.
1: Yeah, it was real sweet, real thoughtful.
0: Now, look, Slate. Don't look a gift cabana in the keyhole. He might have arranged for us to stay at that hotel with the hot plates and no plaster.
1: I told you, I'm grateful. What do you want me to do, run back and kiss Ramey's hand?
0: Bothers you about his wife, doesn't it?
1: Yeah, it bothers me. Now, there's your cabana, sailor. Get some sleep. That trip across the Straits to Progreso is tough.
0: Good night, Slate.
1: Is it? Tell me about it in the morning, sailor. Well, what do you know? Sailor! Come here!
0: What is it, Slate? What's the matter? Lose your key?
1: Now, look. Look what's nailed to my door.
0: Why, it's a wreath. A funeral wreath.
1: Yeah, look at this little card, all edged in black, that was pinned to it. Go on, read it.
0: Do not go to Progreso, Shannon. A grave waits for you there. We still going, Slate?
1: What else? I want to see what they've written on my tombstone. Good night, sailor.

0: Okay, sailor. Kill your motors. Now, slide her in easy. Easy as she goes.
1: Easy enough for you?
0: Peachy, make her secure, King, and wait for us.
2: If you will have need of me, you have but to shout my name.
0: Don't worry, we will.
1: Now, this is Progresso, huh? What's so Progresso about it? All I see are street beggars and dusty kids selling the jade of their sisters.
0: They sell water here, too, sailor.
1: Water? You're kidding.
0: No, I'll prove it to you. In that store across the street, the general store.
1: They sell water, huh? What do you get for a chaser? Air to breathe?
0: On the house. You see that water barrel in the corner, sailor? The people lined up with old gasoline tins in one hand and 10 centavos in the other, like the sign tells them to do?
3: You wish a drink of water, senor? I will treat you. Ima will treat you.
1: Golly day, what a glamorous and exotic chamber of commerce. Where did you get those divine jade earrings?
3: The earrings? They're the gift of a tourist, of the man who...
1: They're the ones Mrs. Ramey wore in our hotel one night slate. She let me put them on. A girl never forgets little favors like that.
0: Yeah. Ever heard of a Mrs. Ramey, Ima? A lady who had the same taste in jade you have?
3: See, I have heard of her. She's the woman who went to the Mayan village of Choltepec, alone, in search of Mayan jade. We talk of it often here in Progreso.
0: This village, this Mayan borough, which way?
3: See the main street, senor. Follow it to the west. If you lose your way, ask directions of a vulture.

0: Max, come in quickly. You came quickly to Progreso.
1: The boy with the airplane, Emma. The same one who brought Martha and me here. On the way over, he told me he had a conversation with Shannon.
0: And?
1: I gave him some money. Did Shannon show up yet?
0: Si. He's a fool who sniffs at his own dying and grins.
2: Shannon and the senorita. They have left Progreso.
1: You sent them to the village?
0: As we agreed. It will not be long, Max. You will see.
1: Whatever you say.
0: Here, take the moccasins.
1: Yes, yes, it'll work, Emma. It'll work.
0: A little boy, Max. You are that. A child who opens his hand to release the wings of death. Love me, Max.

0: How you doing, sailor? Tired? Want to rest?
1: What will I rest on? A cactus bush?
0: Now, don't let the heat get you down, sailor.
1: Which reminds me, I'm thirsty again.
0: Take it easy on the water. There's not much left.
1: Here's 10 centavos. Now can I have a drink of water?
0: No, I didn't mean that, sailor. All I meant was... Here, drink all you want.
1: I'm sorry, Slade. I don't really need it. It's just that a girl like me isn't cut out for safaris. I'm more a home-type girl. Give me a pair of mucklucks and a pipe with a man on the end of it, and You forgot to put the cat out, Slate.
0: It's a jaguar. There, in those rocks. Freeze.
1: He sees us. Don't miss, Slate. How close are you going to let him come?
0: Right between the eyes. Well, it's not bad for a man who has to sight over a goose pimple, huh, sailor?
1: I'll pin a sharpshooter's badge on you when we get to the village. Let's get out of here.
0: Yeah. Stick close to me, sailor. I'll need you to make me a brave fella.

0: whole village deserted. 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
1: We've knocked on every hut, Slate. Maybe that's what Mrs. Ramey did, too. Found the place empty, tried to get back home, and never... You know, what's that on the ground, Slate?
0: Footprints. A woman's moccasins. Prints look fresh, too.
1: Look what I got, Mom. A regular Buffalo Bill.
0: Now let's follow them, sailor. Come on. Hey, what do you know? A cave. They go right into this cave. Hey, run, sailor. Into the cave. Run.
1: What happened, Slate? All of a sudden, we're staring at a stone wall where a light used to be.
0: A landslide, sailor. Seal the opening. Care for the two-bit tour through the caverns of Chultepec? Follow me, madame.

0: safe. 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
1: I'm scared too, Sailor. 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He almost went into that pit.
0: Slate, hold me. Hold me.
1: You all right? Sure you are. What are you shivering for? What's to worry about? A small hole in the ground, so you'd have fallen, so you'd have skinned a knee. Look, I'll drop a rock over. I'll show you. It isn't very deep. Watch. Go ahead. Shiver a little more.
0: I'm okay.
1: Now, take it easy around this pit here. Hunch against the wall. Hey. Now you're all right.
0: I am?
1: Now, don't worry about it. Tom Sawyer got lost in a cave and he got out of it.
0: Tom Sawyer had Mark Twain. Say, are you with me?
1: Around the bend, sailor.
0: Don't do that again. It's an underground river.
1: That's right. And look, just ahead, sunlight.
0: Let's go get a tan.
1: Now, take it easy. This shelf of rock gets too narrow to walk on. Here, hold my gun.
0: Don't be crazy, Slate.
1: We want to get out of here, don't we? Take the gun. Come on in, sailor. The water's fine. Shallow, too.
0: Okay. I could drink this river alive.
1: Just be careful. The underfootings are pretty slippery. Ah, I never saw that sun looking prettier. Now watch it. This river goes underground here. You hold on to that rock. I'll climb up and give you a hand. Okay, sailor. Ah, how does it feel to be outside, kid? Sailor, I'm talking to you.
0: Look, over there, flung against that boulder.
1: Mrs. Ramey, dead. She's been... Duck, sailor. Just hug the ground. Hey, give me that gun.
0: You see anybody?
1: Yeah. Yeah, behind that rise. Hey, don't look, sailor. Just take my word for it. Hi, Max. Hot, isn't it? Max wants to play.
0: You get him?
1: He's running to those rocks. I think I got his canteen, sailor. Now he's in the same shape we are.
0: There's enough water down there to float a battleship.
1: That's right. Now it's only a question of who's going to be alive to drink it.

0: How do you like the nights in Yucatan, sailor?
1: This hot wind, the howl of that animal. Man over there with a gun, no water. And you know what?
0: What?
1: I got a book back home that's overdue at the library.
0: How many cartridges do we have left?
1: Well, there's one in the chamber of the carbine. The rest got fouled wading that river.
0: I'm sorry I ever got you into this, sailor.
1: Don't think about it. I'm in this with you. I wouldn't want it any other way.
0: Sailor.
1: I know what's on your mind. You're going to make a run for it to that water.
0: That's right.
1: I can't stop you, can I?
0: That's right. We're not going to die like this. Maybe Max and his gun are asleep. I'll be back. They weren't sleeping.

0: Come on, sailor. Wake up. Wake up.
1: Mm-hmm.
0: The sun's up. Now it's my turn to sleep.
1: All right. Here's the rock I slept on. It's nice and warm.
0: Thanks. Hey, do you see what I see?
1: Mm. Well, it's either a mirage or Max is waving a white handkerchief on the end of his gun. Don't trust him, Slate.
0: I don't. But if he wants the truth, let's see what he's got in his mind. Throw away your gun, Max.
2: You too, Shannon. Then we'll have us a drink of water.
0: A truce?
2: Sure. I trust you, Shannon. Just you. You can take water back to the girl.
0: Okay. Take the gun, sailor.
2: Hi, Shannon. Good and thirsty, eh?
0: Yeah, that water looks good.
2: Have some.
0: After you.
2: Thanks. It's cool, Shannon. Go ahead. Take some.
0: This whole thing was a plant to get us here, wasn't it, Max?
2: Have some water.
0: Killed your wife. Got to see her set that slide.
2: That's right. Have some water. Drink.
0: All right.
2: You're not going to louse it for me.
0: I didn't think of a knife.
2: You should have. I'll kill you. Now, Shannon, this knife against your throat, your head in the water, and you'll...
1: I guess I'm just lucky, Slate. One shot left. I'm not a very good shot, you know.
0: How good do you have to be? Come on, you probably need a drink of water.

0: that?
1: Some girls wear mink, some wear sable. I wear jaguar.
0: Oh, that's why you had me skin it and bring it home.
1: Mm-hmm.
0: You mean you're going to go out like that? In jeans and a plaid shirt and a jaguar stole?
1: I'll be the rage of the Prado. And that's the most exclusive boulevard in Havana.
0: Is it warm?
1: I never heard a jaguar complain of the cold, did you?
0: Come here. Was that warm?
1: You're better than a fur piece any old day.
0: Throw me over your shoulders, sailor. We'll kill him on the Prado.
2: And so our two stars, Humphrey Bogart and Lauren Bacall, have brought to a close our latest bold venture story. Special music was composed and conducted by David Rose. May we invite you to listen again next week at this time for another exciting adventure starring Humphrey Bogart and Lauren Bacall together in Bold Venture.

0: When it comes to the weekend, you want to cut loose and celebrate? We got the soundtrack for that. Hi, this is Dex. Timeless Oldies Variety Show, and it's heard on the weekend with laughs and games and stuff. It's all request, and it's all ad lib. 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

Not far from the Mosque Sultan Hassan in Cairo stands the Cafe Tambourine, run by Rocky Jordan. The Cafe Tambourine, crowded with forgotten men, alive with the babble of many languages. For this is Cairo, where modern adventure and intrigue unfold against a backdrop of antiquity. Tonight's story, Fall Guy.

0: 3 o'clock in the morning's just about the same all over the world. The streets and buildings and rooms and people are full of sleep. And even in Cairo, Egypt, you can't expect anything different. The whole town's packed with that kind of air that moves all around so you can't hear it, like a lady in a soft dress. I don't generally sit up and wait for 3 in the a.m., but last night was different. I was working on the books in my place above the tambourine when things got noisy. From my window, I made out a couple of Egyptian police waving pistols in the air. I didn't know what the show was about, but whoever they were shooting at figured to be the leading man. I didn't have time to pick him out because just then he picked me.
1: Open up, Rocky! Rocky, it's me, Johnny Servi. Open up quick!
2: Help me, Rocky. Help me, they're after me.
0: Short change somebody at the club, Johnny?
2: This is serious. I'm in a spot.
0: You can tell by the noise you ought to keep a curfew.
2: They were shooting at me. They won't give me a chance to talk. It's a cop, Greco. He's bucking for a promotion. I'm one more strike.
0: Take it easy, Johnny.
2: They're coming here. Help me, Rocky. I've always been a hard luck guy. Greco would kill me just for the fun of it. You know what he's like. He won't give me a chance. Nobody will give Johnny Servi a chance. Rocky, please, we're old pals, you and me. You give me a chance, please, Rocky, huh?
0: Okay, Johnny.
2: Oh, thanks.
0: I haven't got time to hear your story now, Johnny. But if this is a wrong thing, I'll break you like they never could.
2: I wouldn't get you in any trouble, Rocky, honest. I'll tell you everything just the way it happened.
3: Open it, man. Open up.
2: It's Greco.
0: All right, in the closet there. Close the door and don't breathe.
2: Yeah, Rocky, I got you.
3: Open up again. It's the police.
0: All right. You look hot, Greco. The stairs too much for you?
3: I'm looking for a friend of yours, Mr. Jordan. He came in here.
0: Yeah? Which one?
3: Johnny Servi. And I will take him dead or alive. It doesn't matter to me. Now step aside.
0: You got a warrant, Greco?
3: I don't need one with you.
0: Tonight you do.
3: You will please step out of the doorway. I'm coming in.
0: You're too shovy even for a policeman.
3: But I am a policeman, and I want Servi any way I can get
0: back to your beat, Greco.
3: One moment. Rocky Jordan might have been shot accidentally in the line of fire.
0: If you make out the report, is that what it would say?
3: That is exactly what it would say. Do I come in, Mr. Jordan?
0: I don't argue with a police special. Sure, come on in.
4: Greco!
0: Better tuck it away, Greco. Sam still runs the department his way.
4: Well, Greco, so we've lost him, eh?
3: No, Captain Sabaya. He is hiding here in Mr. Jordan's cafe.
0: Hiya, Sam. Everybody gunning around tonight?
4: Jordan, are you hiding this man? We know he is a friend of yours.
0: Oh, I got a lot of friends.
4: Have you seen Johnny Servi tonight? Jordan, an important diplomatic official was robbed at the International Club tonight. The charge is against your friend Servi. It is a serious situation which might bring about complications. Now, Jordan, is this man here with you?
3: I can make him answer that question, Captain.
4: Greco, we represent the law. We do not violate it.
0: You ought to remind him more often, Sam. He forgets easy.
4: Within the hour, I will have a warrant issued to search these premises, Jordan. For your sake, as a guest of the Egyptian government, I hope we do not find Johnny Servi here.
0: I hope so, too.
4: All right, Greco.
3: You mean we are not going to search this place now?
4: We will do everything the law enables us to do. Jordan.
0: Yeah?
4: Friendship is a most admirable attainment. It is the single proof that men are no longer barbarians. Sometimes, however, it is taken advantage of. And then it is a sin against civilization.
0: Good night, Sam.
4: Good night, Jordan.
0: I heard their story, Johnny. Hope you write a better one.
2: You covered for me swell.
0: Come on, give it to me. Give it to me.
2: All right. You know, I rake in the chips for Ed Solomon at the International Club.
0: Yeah?
2: Well, tonight, a guy from one of the embassies takes the plunge. Loses more than he's got with him. He leaves his briefcase for security. Well, I figure the briefcase full of important papers will bring him back with the money he owes the house.
0: What does that lead to?
2: Well, the next thing I know, Greco and a couple of uniforms are knocking on the door telling me how I robbed the embassy guy of his briefcase.
0: You made a break for it?
2: Well, I told Greco what really happened, but he wanted to write it his way. It'd look good, him hauling me in. Even better if I came dead. People talk in places besides Cairo with an embassy guy in the deal. Greco'd get a promotion, and I'm his water boy.
0: You did real good, Johnny. What happens now?
2: Big Ed Solomon, he owns the International Club. Greco wouldn't tangle with him, and Ed could do all my talking to the right people. Now, you can help me, Rocky.
0: Keep going.
2: Ed Solomon lives in an apartment on the river. Will you see him for me, Rocky? Will you tell him what happened and get me out of this?
0: I'm not going to get any sleep anyhow.
2: Oh, you're a pal, Rocky. And I sure can use a pal.
0: Yeah, Johnny. That's what scares me.
5: Thank you.
0: I made sure none of Sabaya's boys were hanging around. Then I hustled Johnny Servi into a cab and dropped him off at a friend of mine's laundry shop. I didn't figure Sam or Greco would go through somebody's dirty burnouses looking for him. Then I headed over to the Nile Street apartment house where Big Ed Solomon lived. It turned out to be one of those chunks of white granite and copper window frames that makes Cairo, Egypt look like a suburb of Michigan Boulevard. Inside, you know, it took a lot of British pounds and American dollars to keep the place up. I waded over a carpet that dragged on me like a Florida swamp and finally found a door marked Mr. and Mrs. Edward Solomon. I figured £500 a year for a good lease. She was pretty. Black hair and green eyes. 24, maybe. But she could have looked 16.
5: Yes?
0: Oh, I hate to bother you this time of morning, but it's very important. I've got to see Ed Solomon.
5: Who's calling?
0: Rocky Jordan.
5: Oh, come in, Mr. Jordan. I'm Connie Solomon, Ed's wife.
0: Yeah?
5: Perhaps I can help you.
0: I'm doing this for a friend, Johnny Servi. He's in trouble, and Big Ed can help him.
5: I understand. Well, I'm sorry my husband's not here, Mr. Jordan. I've been sitting up waiting for him. I haven't seen Ed for 5 days.
0: Oh?
5: I've heard of you, Mr. Jordan. You run a cafe here in Cairo. You're an American like myself.
0: Let's get back to your husband. Where is he?
5: I don't know. I'd like to see him, too.
0: The world's full of people who want to see him. What's your story?
5: Well, I used to sing. 3 years ago, I was stranded at the Shepherd Hotel. One day, a big man came in and heard me and sent me flowers after the show.
0: That'd be Big Ed.
5: After that, he kept coming in, and, well, I began going out with him, and when he asked me to marry him, I married him. And I didn't ask him what he did for a living or how he spent his time. Oh, he was good to me, and he's always been good to me, and, well, now he's gone.
0: You sound like he's gone for good.
5: We've never been parted more than 5 hours since our marriage. He's given me everything. He's done everything for me.
0: You never ask questions?
5: Never. You want him, Mr. Jordan, and I want him. You know where to look and who to ask. Oh, find him for me, please.
0: Yeah, from pictures I've seen of Big Ed Solomon, he'd be a pretty hard man to lose.
5: Rocky, I'm scared. A partner of his, a man named Axman, was here last Monday night. That was the night Ed left and never came back.
0: Axman? He's new to me.
5: I was in the bedroom. I thought I heard them quarreling, and when I came out, Axman had his hat in his hand and was leaving. And Ed went with him.
0: Is that all?
5: Oh, I haven't seen him since. Do you think anything's happened to him? Do you think he's all right?
0: I think you ought to try the truth.
5: What?
0: All the pictures I've seen of Big Ed Solomon were of a big man with a pipe in his face. I don't see any pipe racks around here, but I see where they might have been.
5: Why,
0: and if
5: you...
0: I went to the closet, I bet I wouldn't find any of Ed's clothes. What'd you and Ed argue about?
6: The same things we've been arguing about for 3 years. He drinks too much and he plays the horses too much. And besides, he hit me.
0: That's better.
6: So I finally got fed up and I told him to get out.
0: Only now you want him back?
6: Long enough to serve him with some divorce papers and get a property settlement.
0: Thought it'd be something like that.
6: But about Axman, I wasn't lying. He hates Ed, even if they are partners. Well, it's something from the old days. Well, Axman walked in when Ed and me was having our knockdown. If he wanted to bump Ed, he could do it, and well, somehow he fixed it so it looked like I'd done it. He's that kind. It'd make me look pretty sick if Ed turned up dead somewhere.
0: Yeah, it would.
6: Wait a minute. You still want to see Ed, don't you?
0: Yeah.
6: And you're going to look for him?
0: I told you, I got a friend who needs him.
6: Yeah, that's what you said. Well, remember everything I told you, will you?
0: Yeah, sure. You had a convincing story to begin with. You ever try acting?
6: Yeah. Yeah, once I... Yeah, there's no future in it.
0: Maybe you're right, Connie.
6: Hey, when this is all over, let you and me have a drink somewhere or something, huh?
0: Sure, why not?
6: I'd like to meet a nice guy. A real nice guy. Once. Yeah, just once.
0: Now, when I left her place, the morning sun already had the hangover crowd on the ropes. And it looked like a pretty busy day for me. I'd covered for Johnny Servi, and the only way I could square myself was to find Ed Solomon and clear things up. So I started looking. I ran up a tab at 5 different places asking questions. Everybody talked, but nobody said anything. That is, until I ran into Sam Sabaya at the Courtney Club. He was standing at the bar, sucking in on one of those long Egyptian cigarettes. His eyes didn't shift when they saw me. He just came my way like they were pulling him around. When he stopped, the tuft on his fez hadn't moved.
4: We search your place, Jordan.
0: Huh? Find enough liquor?
4: Jordan, I've known you for a long time. You have a code that puzzles me.
2: Hmm?
4: Perhaps it is the difference between the East and the West. Whatever it is, the end is always the same.
2: What are you trying to say, sir?
4: I know that you were hiding Johnny Servi when Sergeant Greco and I were looking for him tonight. I know that you have hidden him somewhere else in the city.
2: Listen,
4: I posted no men to watch your cafe. I hope you can produce Servi when I ask for him, Jordan.
2: Why don't you try an American cigarette,
4: sir? And I hope you have done the right thing this time.
2: I'll handle Servi if you handle Greco.
4: Jordan, there are some people who are controlled only with patience. Good night again. Or rather, good morning.
2: See you, Sam.
7: Mr. Jordan.
2: Hmm?
7: Mr. Jordan.
2: What? Where'd you come from, Buster?
7: Oh, no, Buster. I am Jeannie. I've been searching for you, Effendi. I have some information.
2: I've already got plenty of that.
7: This is of a special interest to you and your friend.
2: What friend?
7: Inshallah.
2: Yeah.
7: Akatakai. Effendi, Mr. Edward Solomon is a man of no peculiar habits. I do not understand them.
2: Come on, Jeannie, let's have it.
7: In Cairo, he maintains a beautiful apartment and a lovely wife from your own country, I believe.
2: Yes, I met her.
7: But on the edge of the desert, away from the Nile, at the large oasis near El Fayoum, he also maintains a home. Not many persons know about it. Not even the beautiful Mrs. Solomon.
2: You seem to know all about it.
7: Kismet, it is fate. I am in a business that makes such information my business. Mr. Solomon went to his desert home 5 days ago with a Mr. Axman.
2: Is that all?
7: That is all you need to know, Mr. Jordan.
2: If it isn't enough, I'll want my money back.
7: Effendi, I am superbly honest. Here, my home address in case you wish to talk further with me.
2: You act like this is a sure thing.
7: Nothing is certain in this life, Mr. Jordan. Not even friends.
2: You've been peeking in Sam Sabaya's diary.
7: Effendi, I do not understand.
2: Skip it. Neither do I. When I left the little guy with all the information, nothing looked right. Johnny Servi's story, Connie Solomon's story, even Sam Sabaya's talk had a rattle in it. But no matter what Sam said at the bar, he was making a deal with me. He meant to have Servi. That meant I had to find Ed Solomon. So I got my car and drove up to El Fayoum. The place looked tired and old, like it was a million years away from Cairo. The only thing new about it was a petrol station serving it up out of big 5-gallon tins. The guy in the white pants and shirt didn't bother about a hat. I guess he liked the sun. Hey, George. Assalamu alaikum. Assalamu.
8: Save it, pal. I never use it.
2: You come from here, but somebody taught you a different alphabet, huh?
8: The swami trick in the carny once. Lousy racket.
2: Yeah? What do you do now?
8: Pour gas out of them tins. You want some?
2: Those look like quartermaster marks.
8: What difference does it make? You'll need gas to get back where you came from.
2: All right, you got gasoline. What about coke?
8: Try inside. The girl will take care of you.
2: Oh, thanks.
8: Don't mention it, Jordan.
2: Did you say Jordan?
8: I don't know. Did I?
9: Darling, I cannot go on. Oh, I'm sorry. I thought you were Paul.
2: Paul? Who's that?
9: Paul Carew. This is his place.
2: Oh, yes. I just met him. Nice fellow. He said I could find a coke in here.
9: Oh, yes, of course. You are traveling far?
2: No. Just to the oasis.
9: Oh, that is just over the dune. But there is no one there this time of year.
2: Oh, I heard different.
9: Oh, perhaps you have your own home there?
2: I'm looking for a guy. Big Ed Solomon.
9: Solomon? You are a friend of his?
2: Oh, never met him, lady.
9: Let me tell you.
8: Car's all ready to go.
2: Oh, thanks.
8: Lisa, don't you think you ought to see how the fire's doing?
9: Fire? What fire?
8: Build one.
9: Of course, Paul, of course. Goodbye, sir.
8: Lisa is too friendly.
2: I like friendly people.
8: So they tell me.
2: Keep the car here, will you?
8: Huh?
2: I'm going to the oasis. I don't see any road. I'll have to hoof it.
8: It's right about half a kilometer. Your feet will get hot.
2: I'll bet you got some foot powder.
8: Doc Scholl himself. You want some?
2: Yeah, when I get back.
8: Suit yourself. See you around, Pally.
0: Big Ed Solomon's house was there, all right. Well-ordered palm trees surrounded by an all-white job with a lot of grill work. I pounded on the door. Nobody answered. I smelled an oil lamp burning somewhere, so I pounded on the door some more. And some more people didn't answer. When I put my hand on the latch, the door opened. People or no people, and I went in. You can believe it or not, somebody was there, right in front of the fireplace. Only he was dead. One side of his head was bashed in. No, you're wrong. It wasn't Big Ed Solomon. It was a guy I'd never seen before in my life.
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0: Sometimes you don't know just why you do things. Anyhow, when the police came looking for my friend Johnny Servi, I covered for him. Things like that don't exactly set with the law, so I had to find Johnny's boss and try to clear him. So I started out hunting Big Ed Solomon. All I found was a dead man I'd never seen before. I stood there and looked at whoever he'd been. Nothing in his pockets, labels cut off his blue suit, not even a Pasher laundry mark. None of it made sense. I began looking around for a poker or a hammer or something. What I found was a heavy chunk of palm branch that had been polished for a lamp base. One end of it was stained. It was about then I heard somebody come in the door. When I turned around, I was looking at Paul Carew, the gasoline swami I just met back at El Fayum. He looked at the dead man, at the piece of wood in my hand. But I was looking at the Luger he was pointing at me.
1: Through being friendly, Jordan. This guy's all used up. Know him?
0: Never saw him before in my life.
1: I did. Name's Tom Axman. Friend of Big Ed Solomon.
0: Tom Axman? You kill him?
1: You did.
0: Why, you...
1: There was a big fight. I don't know what it was all about. Just heard parts of it from my place. You conked him with that piece of wood.
0: Pretty neat.
1: I saw it all. And Lisa, she saw it too.
0: And that makes me the patsy.
1: You're it, Pally. Let's go find ourselves a cop.
0: Carol waved the Luger at me and I started ahead of him for the door. He was good at doing frame-ups and he was good at running things. But he was only an amateur when it came to pushing a man with a gun. I waited to feel it in my back. It was there by the time I got to the door. And that was his mistake.
2: Hey, come back here!
0: I shoved him against the wall, but he held onto the gun. There wasn't anything for me to do but make a break for the Oasis.
2: Come back, Jordan! Come back here!
0: All the rest of that day, it went on in the Oasis. Carew crashing around looking for me. I hid behind date palms and in the underbrush. Found out a lot of things that bug experts would have gone buggy about. As far as helping Johnny Servi or finding Ed Solomon, I was doing no good at all. As soon as it got real dark, I figured it was safe enough to cross the patch of sand and hit the highway. Carew must have figured the same way, because I didn't hear him crashing around anymore. So I went back to see Paul Carew's wife, Lisa.
3: Who is it? Who is there?
0: Easy, baby. It's me.
3: Oh, Mr. Jordan, it is you. Paul is looking everywhere for you. He says you killed a man, Tom Axman, over in Mr. Solomon's home.
0: Yeah, that's what he's saying.
3: But you did not kill him. I know that.
0: Yeah?
3: You must leave here right away. Your life is not safe.
0: The way you're talking, neither is yours.
3: I came here with Paul 2 weeks ago, and everything that has happened has been strange. Especially the disappearance of Mr. Solomon.
0: Hey, what about him? Have you seen him?
3: A few nights ago, he came here with Mr. Axman. They had been drinking, and they were arguing when they went over to the cabin.
0: Oh, I've heard that before. What else?
3: Not seen them since. But Paul has Mr. Solomon tied up in one of the cabins. He's been taking food to him.
0: Then who killed Axman?
3: I'm afraid it was Paul.
0: You've only got some of it. We better get to Cairo and see Sabaya. Your husband has my keys?
3: Yes, yes.
0: Solomon's car here?
3: Yes, and the keys are in it.
0: Where's the car?
3: In back.
0: Come on.
3: Of course, this will mean the end of everything between Paul and myself.
0: He doesn't strike me as good husband material.
3: Love. It's a strange emotion, Mr. Jordan. It makes what is wrong very right.
0: Can't put that on a police blotter.
3: Yes. Yes, I know too well. I don't know whether I should go back to Cairo with you or not.
0: Lady, all he'll give you is a lot of grief, you know that.
3: But I love
0: come
3: him.
0: Come on, get in. It was Carew off in the dark somewhere shooting at anything that moved. Lisa fell off the running board. I scrambled down, but when I got one look at her face, I knew she couldn't use any help. So I shoved the car into gear and burned tires straight for the road to Cairo. It took me 2 hours to get there. The guy at the laundry said Johnny Servi had taken a powder 10 hours before. The sergeant at the desk said Sam Sabaya was where he couldn't be reached. Well, that left only one guy to see, Genie, the information boy who had sent me on the chase to the Oasis. I pulled his card out of my pocket and found his place off in the native quarter, in between a phony rug maker and a lady barber.
4: Mr. Jordan.
0: Buster, I've been up almost 24 hours without sleep. I saw one dead man and one woman killed. I don't feel good, and I want more information.
4: But, Mr. Jordan, I told you where Mr. Solomon could be found. I gave you information.
0: You didn't give it all.
4: Please, Effendi, didn't you find Mr. Solomon?
0: I found a playmate of yours who likes to shoot people and beat their skulls in and hang phony raps on me.
4: Oh, come on, Effendi. Please.
0: So start talking.
4: Please, I know nothing of a man who would do such things. I know nothing of dead man.
0: When a punk like you comes sidling up to me and tells me out of a clear sky where to find my man and doesn't argue about what I pay him, that means he's already been paid. And they only pay you for working.
4: You know... I am above reproach, Mr. Jordan. I would never become involved in a killing or murder.
0: Yes. No. Who paid you to send me up to El Fayum? Who paid you to frame me with a murder?
5: It was me, Rocky.
4: I didn't tell him, Mr. Sammy. I didn't tell him.
0: Shut up. That 38 makes you a foot taller, Johnny.
5: Easy, Rocky, easy. I'll use it right here if I have to.
0: I think you would.
5: Paul Cairo phones me from El Fayum. Said you lammed out twice. You're awful tough, Rocky. Too tough to call a friend. Here, take this and buy yourself a new fez, Cheney. And forget you ever saw Jordan.
4: Oh, yes, Mr. Sir. Yes, sir.
5: All right, Rocky, let's get going. Long drive ahead of us.
0: I'll be able to drive it blindfolded someday.
5: Someday.
0: I'm still the fall guy?
5: I hate to do it to you, Rocky, but you're it. This is my chance not to be a punk anymore. I take you back there and we call Sabaya. Me and Carew fix it up like you did it all. Come on. Cairo will be getting anxious.
0: Well, you can't say I didn't help my pal, Johnny Servi. And you can't say I didn't find my man. Even if he was sitting in that same cabin with a couple of corpses on the floor. Big Ed Solomon needed his shave, but his face was a funny color. Maybe that was because he was looking at two bodies, Axman's and Lisa's. I guess Cairo brought Lisa over from where she dropped by the car. He was standing there with a couple of big tears in his face, holding a gun against Big Ed's back.
1: Johnny, I thought you'd never get here. Come on, let's get this over with.
5: I'm sorry about Lisa.
1: Never mind. Never mind about her now. Let's get this finished.
5: Don't be nervous, Cairo. Meet Rocky Jordan, Ed. He killed you.
6: Hi, Jordan. You're the fall guy, huh? Tough luck.
1: Where'd you find him, Johnny?
5: Where I said I'd find him.
0: You still killing the wrong people, Cairo?
1: Not quite finished, Pally. Two down and one to go.
6: I'm next, huh?
5: Sorry, Ed. Business. The bill of sale's all signed. Me and Cairo will take over the International Club where you and Axman left off.
6: Yeah, that's good enough reason. Hey, Jordan. We're gonna let him rub me out and then pin all this on you, We're going to do something about it.
1: Take it easy, Ed.
0: I think we ought to do something about
5: Watch
0: it.
5: Watch him, Cairo. Watch him!
0: Big Ed Solomon was good. He stopped the first two slugs from Cairo's gun and the first two out of Johnny's, all in the chest. By that time, I'd gotten hold of a poker and brought it into Cairo's face.
5: No!
0: He looked sick in a big way and went down without a word. When I looked around, Big Ed had twisted the gun from Johnny's hand. I think he was already dead when he pulled the trigger.
5: No, Ed! No, no! No! Rocky, help me.
0: I did once, Johnny. Remember?
5: Yeah. Yeah, no.
0: Why'd you pick me, Johnny?
5: The embassy trick was level. I got the idea a couple of days ago. Figured I could get you looking for Big Ed.
0: You set it up with Cairo.
5: Well, Rocky, you aren't a patsy anymore.
7: No, Jordan. You are not a patsy anymore.
5: Cops and everything. Aye, Captain. Guess I didn't work it so well.
7: You were wrong when you first started, Servi.
5: Yeah. Nothing I ever did ever worked out. Hard luck guy. Rocky.
0: Yeah?
5: Rocky. You were a good guy. I guess I was...
0: Oh, you just played in the wrong team, Johnny. You never were.
7: Let's go, Jordan.
0: Yes, sir. From here on, it's a monologue. Well, Sam and I picked up the pieces later on. It was like Johnny said. The embassy thing that night was true enough. Greco wanted Johnny bad, but Johnny got ideas and figured me for the patsy in his deal with Carew. He had the guy tip me off to where Big Ed was, and Carew put Big Ed under lock and key, killed Axeman, and waited for me. You know how it happened from there on out. Lisa got in the way, I got in the way, and Johnny got in the way. Sam looked sad when it was all over. Maybe I did, too. You go out on a limb for a pal, next thing you know, somebody's chopping down the tree.

It's CBS again at this same time next week for another story of adventure and intrigue when we take you back to Cairo and the Cafe Tambourine run by Rocky Jordan. Jack Moyles plays the title role with tonight's story by E. Jack Newman, edited by Larry Roman and Gomer Kuhl. Rocky Jordan is produced and directed by Cliff Howell with original music by Richard Arendt. Larry Thor speaking. This is CBS, the Columbia Broadcasting System.

0: Douglas Fairbanks, Jr. in The Silent Men. The National Broadcasting Company proudly presents Douglas Fairbanks' production of The Silent Men. Transcribed stories of the undercover operations of the special agents of every branch of our federal government and their relentless fight against crime. And now here is Douglas Fairbanks.
1: When a man is murdered, it is usually a case for local authorities. But when the murdered man happens to be a soldier, the matter becomes a case for the federal government. It may be more than a man being killed. The motive may strike at the security of the entire nation. To protect that security, the case is placed in the hands of special agents of the federal government assigned to the protection of the armed forces. Tonight, I will assume the identity of one of them, Special Agent Frank Hepburn, in the file case entitled The Torch, in which only the names and places are fictional. I was working out of Las Vegas, Nevada, doing routine security assignments at the nearby air bases. Less than 100 miles away in the desert, guided missile tests were being conducted, but no trouble was anticipated until it came. I was awakened at 2 a.m. by military police. They drove me to a deserted spot off the main highway 40 miles out of town. There was a charred wreck of a car still smoldering. A man with the rank of lieutenant colonel was waiting for me.
2: Yeah, you can see the body. What's left of it.
1: Yeah.
2: Better not touch anything. That metal's still red hot.
1: I'll be careful, Colonel. Who spotted this?
2: MP car. They called me, I called you.
1: Why? The car familiar to you?
2: Yes. Camp tag on the license plate. Throw your flashlight on it, Sergeant.
3: Yes, sir.
1: Okay, thanks, Sergeant. You taking a check on the registration?
2: MP's got it on shortwave just a minute before we got here. Camp records have the car listed to Captain Walter Cronin.
1: Check to see if Captain Cronin is on the post, will you?
2: Yeah, I'd say that what's left of Cronin's behind that wheel, wouldn't you, Mr. Hepburn?
1: I suppose so, Colonel, but that body isn't going to be easy to identify. Sergeant.
3: Yes, sir?
1: You got an asbestos glove or something to use on that door handle? I'd like to get it open.
3: Oh, yes, sir.
2: That frame is rather twisted from the heat. It won't be very easy to open. What are you looking for?
1: I'm just hoping that Cronin was in uniform when this happened. Should be some buttons or his captain's insignia in there somewhere. Easy does it, Sergeant. Don't burn yourself.
3: I'll be careful, sir. I can get this bar in a place. That does it, sir.
1: Thanks. Feel that heat.
2: Yeah. The hours before this cools off. Yeah, that's a rotten way to die. You don't suppose it could have been an accident?
1: Not unless he was smoking a cigarette or something and passed out at the wheel. Nothing to indicate that, though. No skid marks or anything on the road. Looks like the car was driven off the road to a normal stop. Sergeant, may I have that glove and bar?
3: Oh, yes, sir.
1: Look, Colonel.
2: Yeah. Captain's bars. Cronin, all right.
1: Well, it'll be up to a coroner to tell us how he died. You know what his assignment was, Colonel?
2: Yes. Pentagon man.
1: What was he doing out here?
2: He'd been here for the past 3 months observing the guided missile tests.
1: Oh, brother.
2: You think this is an espionage case?
1: Possible. I want to run down on every contact he ever made while he was in this area. Who he made friends with, a list of all officers in his barracks, who he sat with at mealtimes, everything.
2: You'll get everything I can get for you, Mr. Hepburn.
1: Good. We'd better put a call through to Washington, too. I want to find out if Captain Cronin was cleared for classified information only or stuff that's top secret.
2: And you won't have to call for that.
1: Can you answer that?
2: Yeah, I'm afraid so, Hepburn. Captain Cronin was authorized to view the test from the number one forward position. He was cleared right to the top.
1: There was nothing to do but wait for reports. And when they came, they were not good. The first one came to the colonel on the telephone.
2: Yes. Thank you, Cronin. Yes, I've got it. No, turn it over to the police laboratory and we'll check with them later. Thank you.
1: Is that the medical report?
2: Yeah. He was murdered, all right.
1: How?
2: Bullet through his head.
1: Coroner rule out suicide?
2: Yes. Point of entry was at the base of the brain. Shot was fired from behind him at close range. Come in.
4: I have a report you requested on Captain Cronin, sir.
2: All right. At ease.
4: The captain left the post at gate 5.
1: What time?
4: 10:15 last night, sir.
2: You sure of that, Sergeant?
4: Yes, sir. The only listing on the captain.
1: Anything else to that report, Sergeant? Was Captain Cronin alone?
4: Well, he was when he left the camp, sir.
2: Any other questions, Evan?
1: No. No, thanks. Thanks, Sergeant.
4: Yes, sir.
2: You can go.
4: Yes,
2: sir. Well, what do you think?
1: Well, we checked Captain Cronin's quarters. Everybody knows he had a briefcase, but it's not there now.
2: He probably had it with him. He wouldn't leave it around.
1: No traces of burnt leather in the car. I wonder why he left the camp. Where was he going? What happened between 10:15 and 1 a.m. when that burning car was discovered?
2: The man was alone.
1: We know he wasn't. Not after he left the base. He stopped someplace. He must have.
2: Think he might have picked up a hitchhiker?
1: Yes, I think he must have. But if he did, it was somebody in uniform. Somebody he knew.
2: Yes, but there's no way of telling that for certain.
1: Colonel, it has to be. To be cleared for the kind of information he had, the Pentagon must have put him through a ringer. They don't give assignments like that to men who are careless.
2: You went through his spare uniforms. Wasn't there anything to help in the papers you found in his pockets?
1: Something I noticed written on the back of this bill from the officers' club.
2: Oh?
1: A number. 427. Any idea what that could mean?
2: Mm. Something to do with the test he was observing.
1: No, don't think so. Anything to do with the test would be in geometric form. He wouldn't write it on a thing like this anyway. Probably isn't important, unless...
2: Unless what?
1: Ever scrawl a number on the back of an envelope or a piece of scrap paper, a bill?
2: Sure, once in a while. I see what you mean. A phone number.
1: It's a possibility.
2: A phone number without an exchange?
1: Well, it could be right here from the camp, Colonel, an extension number. Mind if I use your phone?
2: No, go ahead.
1: I'll dial extension 427 and see what happens.

0: Anything?
1: Not yet.
0: Yeah, it's 5 a.m. Might be one of the camp offices that isn't open yet.
1: Yeah, I guess it is, or it's a...
2: Station hospital. Nurse's quarters.
1: Oh, I'm sorry. I must have dialed the wrong number.
2: All right.
1: I'm sorry.
2: All right.
0: What was it, Hepburn?
1: Station hospital, nurse's quarters.
0: Hmm. Think we're on a new company there?
1: If that's the right number. He had some reason for writing it down. You know where the nurse's quarters are?
0: Yes, near gate 12, hospital gate, far into the base going toward Las Vegas.
1: Captain Cronin left the camp by gate 5. He could have picked somebody up outside of gate 12.
0: But a lot of our officers must meet nurses there, Hepburn. The guard on the gate wouldn't necessarily notice.
1: No, but we can get something from him. A list of nurses who passed out through gate 12 last night.

0: clamped censorship on all reports of Captain Cronin's death, pending notification of next of kin, and got a list of the nurses who passed through gate 12 the night before. When the list was completed, we went to the head nurse. It was the same woman I'd spoken to on the telephone.
1: Captain Cronin wouldn't remember.
0: Cronin was about 5'11", 180 pounds, had a mustache. About 32 years old and getting prematurely bald. Here's a list of the nurses who left the base last night. We think he might have picked one of them up.
1: Phillips, Crotcher, Harris, Jacqueline Marshall. You seen somebody who answered that description.
2: Maybe we better talk to her directly then, Hepburn.
1: It'll be easy, Colonel. She's gone.
0: Gone where? Is she on furlough, transfer, or what?
1: No, she was discharged yesterday. Left last night to go home.
0: Oh, fine. Colonel, will you call the AGO's office, find out where home is for Jacqueline Marshall?
2: Sure.
1: I think it was someplace in Michigan. Don't remember the town.
0: Do you know how she planned to travel?
1: Yes, I do, by train.
3: Hello?
1: She was catching a train from Las Vegas at 11:45 last night. I heard her mention it to Private Whiteson.
0: Who's Private Whiteson?
1: G.I. Came over to help her bring her bags down to the gate. He was always helping her with something.
0: Boyfriend?
1: No. Just a patient of hers when she worked the orthopedic ward. Got a crush on her. Happens all the time. Just a big, overgrown boy.
0: Did he just take her to the gate, or did he go into town with her?
1: Well, I don't know.
2: AGO says Nurse Marshall's records give her hometown as Lansing, Michigan.
0: Good. That means a couple of days' travel for her. I can grab a plane and pick up the train she's on en route. But before I start, I want to see somebody else.
2: Oh, who?
0: A man named Private Whiteson. Better check AGO again and find out where he's attached.
2: I know where he's attached.
0: Oh?
2: Whiteson's in my headquarters company. You're not going to like this information, Hepburn.
0: What's the matter?
2: Private Whiteson had a pass that expired at midnight last night. He didn't turn up for roll call this morning. Sergeant has enlisted as AWOL.
0: I put out an all-points bulletin on Private Whiteson with a request for all civil police to cooperate in his apprehension. We didn't have any line on his location, but we did know where Nurse Jacqueline Marshall was. I got a rundown on her rail reservations and put through a call to our Denver division to pull her off the train. Then I grabbed a plane for Denver. Bill Costin, our Denver man, had her in custody when I got there.
4: Well, Frank, I gave her luggage going over. She had the papers you're looking for. She isn't carrying them now. What she is carrying isn't bad.
0: Well, what do you mean, Bill?
4: Oh, guess that means you haven't seen her, huh? Hasn't been much work from the male members of the staff around here since I brought her in.
0: Oh, a good looker?
4: Well, if you find one better looking, that's for me. Yeah, she's in my office. Here's the man we've been waiting for, Miss Marshall. Frank Hepburn.
5: Well, that's very nice. Now maybe I can find out what this is all about.
0: Just want to ask a few routine questions that couldn't wait, Miss Marshall.
5: Well, then please start asking. Only I assure you, if somebody stole some penicillin or something from the station hospital, it wasn't me.
0: This has nothing to do with the hospital, and you're not accused of anything, I promise you. I just want to know what you know about a Captain Walter Cronin.
5: What do you mean, what I know about him?
0: You know him?
5: Yes.
0: Understand you went out together quite a bit.
5: Once in a while.
0: When did you see him last?
5: Last night. He drove me to the train.
0: All the way to the train? Into Las Vegas?
5: Yes.
0: Stop any place on the way?
5: No. We stopped someplace in town for a drink just before we went to the station.
0: Uh-huh. Were you alone? I mean, just you and Captain Cronin?
5: No. There was somebody with us. A boy from the camp.
0: Private Whiteson?
5: Why, yes. We didn't really want him along, but... Well, he helped me with my luggage, and he asked for a ride into town. And when we got there, he said his pass was up at midnight and asked Captain Cronin for a ride back to the base.
0: I see. Cronin have any objection to that at all?
5: Why should he have? He was going back anyhow.
0: Mm-hmm.
5: He only drove in to give me a lift.
4: You can check that easily enough, Frank.
0: Yeah.
4: Cronin went into the station with her, a red cap, or somebody ought to remember seeing him.
0: Yeah, sure.
5: You can check all you want. I'm telling the truth. And I think that entitles me to know what this is all about.
0: I'll tell you what it's all about, Miss Marshall. You may have been the last person, aside from Private Whiteson, to see Captain Cronin alive.
5: Are you telling me that Walter's dead?
0: He was murdered last night, after he left you at the railroad station, if he did leave you there.
5: But he did. He did, I tell you.
4: All right, take it easy, Mr. Marshall.
0: One thing I want to know, and it's very important. Did Cronin have a briefcase with him when he drove you in?
5: I don't know. How do you expect me to think when you hit me with something like this?
0: Well, think, will you? This is a security matter.
5: I think he did. Yes. Yes, he did. Because he carried it with him when he got out of the car. A red cap took my bag.
0: How about Private Whiteson? Was he with Cronin all the time?
5: Yes. He stuck to us like glue. Gawking at us while we tried to say goodbye. And that's another reason I remember the briefcase. Walter was holding it when he put his arms around me to kiss me.
0: Uh-huh. You make any arrangement to see Cronin again sometime?
5: Well, we exchanged addresses. We were going to write. I guess it would have been up to him if we were going to meet again.
0: I see. Did Cronin ever tell you what his assignment was, what he was working on?
5: I know he was in engineers. Other than that, it never came up.
0: Let me ask you about something else that, well, maybe never came up. Did you know that Cronin was a married man?
5: Married? No, I didn't. He never told me.
0: Maybe you should have asked. All right, Bill. I don't see any need for holding her any longer.
4: Yeah, Frank. Thanks, Miss Marshall. Car I brought you in still waiting out back. Just tell the corporal to drive you back to the station. You can pick up the next train coming through.
1: I'm glad you can feel so matter-of-fact about it all. Goodbye.
4: Well, what do you think, Frank?
0: Story sounds all right. She might have mailed the papers ahead for a pickup, or somebody else may be carrying them for her. Have somebody on that train. I want to know about every breath she takes from now until we wind this thing up.
4: No, I won't send anybody. I'll go myself.
0: The murder of Captain Cronin was still less than 20 hours old when I got back to Las Vegas. The colonel had no leads on Private Whiteson. I went over the complete coroner's report on Captain Cronin. I must have read it through about five times before something hit me like a sledgehammer.
2: What's the matter with you, Hepburn?
0: Did you read this through?
2: Yes, I read it. Pretty complete coroner's report. But nothing we don't already know.
0: I mean this particular phrase here. Oh. Bone in the left leg of the victim shows healed simple fracture of recent origin, probably less than 2 months old, judging by degree of calcification.
2: Yeah, what about it?
0: You said Cronin had been here for 3 months.
2: That's right.
0: Was he ever in the base hospital with a broken leg?
2: What? No, he wasn't.
0: And the dead man we found in the car isn't Captain Cronin.
2: But who else could it be?
0: Private Robert Whiteson. Oh, what a chump I am.
2: Whiteson did have a broken leg 8 or 10 weeks ago.
0: Sure he did. I've been reading it on his record here. I wouldn't have needed the record if I'd only used my head. The chief nurse practically laid at my lap this morning when she told us Whiteson had been Jacqueline Marshall's patient in the orthopedic ward.
2: Then Cronin's alive and has those papers himself.
0: Either that or he's been kidnapped with them. But Whiteson was killed and his body burnt to throw us off. Either way.
2: Well, how about that Marshall woman?
0: Don't worry. She's tagged. It's Cronin we've got to find now.
2: Yeah, with stuff like he's carrying, he'll try to get out of the country if he's the one. And he isn't going to play dead for just a little while. He'll want to stay dead.
0: You can do something for me, Colonel. Get out a complete description of Cronin to all border stations, both Mexican and Canadian. Hmm. You have his photo on the duplicate of his AGO card. That can be teletyped.
2: Right.
0: And tell him to watch out for attempted disguise.
2: Disguise? What nature?
0: A balding man with a mustache looks a lot different if he shaves off the mustache and puts on a toupee. And at the cinch, he won't be using his own name. I sent out an alert to all our divisional offices and got through to headquarters in Washington. I told them the story as it shaped up to me. We had to stop Cronin someplace. They dug a security report out of the files and started from the letter A, a complete and methodical check of any place he'd ever been, every friend he'd ever had. More than 20 agents were assigned for a rapid rundown. Cronin's wife had been notified of his death, a death that hadn't happened. She was in New York. I flew to New York to see her. While I was en route, the digging into Cronin's life was paying off. I had quite a batch of reports by the time I broke the dubious good news to his wife.
5: They told me he was dead only a few hours ago, they told me. I was getting ready to go to him.
0: It was a mistake, Mrs. Cronin. The body in the car was the body of another man. So far as we know, your husband is still alive.
5: Oh, thank heaven, thank heaven.
0: Don't be too thankful yet, Mrs. Cronin. I've got a few things to ask you that may not be pleasant.
5: I don't understand.
0: Were you aware that for the last couple of weeks, your husband has been converting most of his possessions into cash?
5: Well, no. What do you mean?
0: Real estate on Long Island and in Maryland, owned by him, has been sold recently. Payment checks have been cashed, but no bank deposits made. The sales were quick sales, and the property was sold at considerably less than normal value in the present market.
5: Why would Walter do that? We don't need money, not a lot of it, not that badly.
0: Apparently, your husband did. He's also sold stocks and bonds on a rising market. Broker's records show he usually doesn't sell until the market reaches peak and starts to level.
5: I just don't understand. What does it all mean?
0: When did you hear from your husband last?
5: Well, I had a letter just a while ago.
0: How long a while ago, Mrs. Cronin? It'd be best to be frank.
5: Well, 5-6 weeks, maybe. Walter isn't much on writing, you know.
0: I'm going to be very personal, not because I want to, but because I have no choice. Has your marriage been in trouble, to your knowledge?
5: I don't know what's been wrong. Ever since he came back after the war, he's been so strange and so violent and not at all like he used to be. He didn't seem to care about me anymore or about anything.
0: I'm sorry. Did he ever mention divorce?
5: No. I guess he might have if he thought it was possible, but you see, we were married in my faith, and I couldn't consent to that.
0: All right, Mrs. Cronin, I...
5: Excuse me.
0: Well, that may be for me. I'm expecting some further reports on your husband. But if it should happen to be your husband calling, talk to him as long as you can, but don't mention my being here.
5: I can't help you.
0: You'll have to do as I say. This is important, and helping him would only hurt him in the end.
5: Oh, I wish somebody would tell me what's right or wrong. Hello? Yes?
0: Is it him?
5: Just a minute, please. It's for you. Long distance from Lansing, Michigan.
0: Oh, thanks. Hepburn speaking.
3: Frank?
0: Yeah?
3: Bill Costin.
0: Oh.
3: I'm in Lansing. Got in an hour ago with the Marshall girl.
0: Yeah, Bill. She know you followed her?
3: No. I think she's setting up a pass on those papers.
0: Why?
3: Well, we got off the train, she stopped in the depot and sent a wire to Canada.
0: Canada, huh? You got a copy of the message?
3: Yeah, it was a request for a room reservation for next week at the Royal Hotel in Toronto.
0: Requested in her own name?
3: No, that's why I'm sure something's up. She asked them to reserve a suite in the name of Mr. and Mrs. Harold DeWitt.
0: Harold DeWitt?
3: That's right. Hey, sound like the name means something to you.
0: It does. It's mentioned in one of the reports I got today in the make I asked for on Cronin. Wait till I dig my notes out of my pocket.
3: You with Cronin's wife now?
0: Yeah. How'd you locate me here?
3: Called headquarters in Washington. They told me.
0: Yeah. No, hold on, Bill. Here. Here's the thing I'm looking for.
3: Yeah?
0: About a month ago, Cronin wrote to a friend, an automobile executive in Detroit. Asked him to arrange for a friend to pick up a new car from a dealer in Eau Claire, Wisconsin. Name of friend, Harold DeWitt.
3: Hey, that's sharp. How'd you get that tidbit?
0: Our agents have been checking on anybody who ever knew Cronin, asking when they saw or heard from him last. That was in the bunch of answers.
3: Uh-huh. And now the Marshall girl makes reservations in the same name for a Canadian hotel.
0: DeWitt is the cover-up name Cronin has picked for himself. Stick close to that girl, Bill. Don't let her out of your sight. They're working this together.
3: Frank, hold it. What's your play?
0: I'm grabbing a plane for Eau Claire to become an automobile salesman for just one brief sale. My I wired ahead to have another division man cover the designated automobile agency in Eau Claire to make sure Cronin didn't pick up the car and get away before I got to him. He must have been playing it carefully, though, to avoid detection, because he hadn't turned up yet when I got there. He didn't turn up for the next 2 days, either. I watched every customer that came in while the agency owner hovered anxiously in the background, trying to make himself look as though I belonged there. On the third day, he went out to buck himself up with a drink. And while he was gone, I got the customer I'd been waiting for.
6: Good afternoon.
0: Oh, good afternoon, sir. You interested in our new model? I'd be happy if you'd allow me to demonstrate it for you.
6: No, that...
0: Fine car.
6: Be necessary. I'm familiar with the car. Matter of fact, I came in to take delivery.
0: Oh, I see. You didn't place the order with me, did you, sir?
6: No, that was arranged through somebody at the auto factory. I'd be sure to get delivered today without waiting.
0: Ah, well, then the car must be back in the service department. I'll check on it. What's the name, sir?
6: DeWitt. Harold DeWitt.
0: You could have fooled me.
6: What do you mean?
0: Well, you remind me of somebody. If you had a mustache and a little less hair, I'd say your name was Cronin. Captain Walter Cronin. And watch how you move, or I'll put a hole in you as big as the one you put in Private White.

0: was crazy to try to get away with it. What are you? Police or CID man?
1: CID. Better talk up fast about the reports on those missile tests. You sold them?
0: Oh, no.
1: Where are they?
0: Oh, buried outside of Las Vegas. Nobody could find them.
1: What?
0: Yes, that's the truth. I never saw anything like that. I just wanted people to think it was me in that car. Papers were missing. They'd figure that's why I was killed. Any chance to stay dead? I wish I was dead.
1: Why did you do it? Why did you kill the soldier?
0: Oh, I was crazy. I mean, to be dead, I needed a body, so I shot him. How does a man know why he does anything when he's half out of his mind?
1: All right. Let's go.
0: Sure. Look, you got me. It doesn't make any difference to you if we take just an extra minute or so. I'd like you to do something for me.
1: Like what?
0: I got a package with a lot of cash in it. It's all mine. I swear it's all mine. Now, just let me address it and drop it in the mail.
1: To who?
0: Why should I make a difference to you?
1: Because if you want it sent to your wife, we can take care of that for you. And if you're thinking of Jacqueline Marshall, one of our men has been with her ever since she cleared Denver. We know how you plan to go to Canada. We know all of it.
0: Jacqueline had nothing to do with that. She didn't know I was going to kill White.
1: Save it, Conan. If she didn't know, why did she make that reservation in Toronto for you after we told her you'd been found dead in the burned-out car?
0: I fell in love with her. I had to find a way. My wife would never have given me a divorce.
1: I know. She told me. Maybe that's why the marriage ceremony reads, "Until death do us part, Cronin."
0: I'm sorry. I'm sorry.
1: So is Private Whiteson. So is his family, if he had one. Everybody's sorry. Everybody's always sorry when it's too late. That's our car over there. Get in.

0: This is Douglas Fairbanks again. Although he had not sold out his country, as at first indicated, Captain Walter Cronin and Jacqueline Marshall were convicted of the murder of a member of the armed forces. Their conviction closes another chapter in the distinguished chronicle of our silent men, the special agents of all branches of our federal government who daily risk their lives to protect the lives of all of us. Next week, we'll tell you the story involving war against the innocent in the file case entitled Food and War, another venture undertaken for our protection by the Silent Men.
1: The Silent Men is produced and directed by Warren Lewis. The file case, The Torch, was written by Joel Murcott and transcribed in Hollywood. Only the names and places were fictional. Featured in our cast were Lamont Johnson, Livy Janis, Gene Bates, Paul Freeze, and Tom McKee. Your announcer is Don Stanley. Douglas Fairbanks is currently presenting Betty Davis, Gary Merrill, and Emlyn Williams in the motion picture, Another Man's Poison.

0: Listen again next week and every week to other exciting cases involving the law enforcement adventures of the special agents of our federal government. For they are the silent men.
1: Friends, again disaster has struck. Floods have deluged the Mississippi and Missouri River basins, destroying towns and farms and sweeping away the homes and all the possessions of thousands of our fellow Americans. Again, the Red Cross is on the job providing food and clothing and temporary shelter to these stricken people. Again has arisen the desperate need for funds to enable the Red Cross to carry on its work. If you want to do your share in this unparalleled emergency, send your contributions.
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13: Opening number one, take three.

0: because here comes Guy Madison, his Wild Bill, and his pal Jingles, which is me, Andy Devine. I said sugar corn pops, because that's what we're calling them now instead of just corn pops. Yes, sir, we got another rootin' tootin' Wild Bill Hickok adventure story for you from that great new cereal with the sweetening already on it. Remember, now it's Kellogg's Sugar Corn Pops!
1: Kellogg's Sugar Corn Pops brings you Wild Bill Hickok, transcribed in Hollywood and starring Guy Madison as Wild Bill and Andy Devine as his pal Jingles. When Christmas time came, United States Marshal Wild Bill Hickok and his saddle partner Jingles had many invitations to spend the holidays with friends all over the West. One year, they elected to accept an invitation from John and Mary Duncan and their young son, Tommy. It was just as they were finishing supper on Christmas Eve that strange things began to happen, which were to lead Wild Bill and Jingles into a terrifying yet wonderful adventure with Sir Tommy, the Silver Knight.
0: Sure was a wonderful spread, Mrs. Duncan. You know, I just about forgot how good home cooking tasted.
2: You're right, Jingles.
3: Well, we're mighty glad you could get here for Christmas, aren't we, John?
4: Oh, you bet we are, Mary. Well, where are you going, Tommy?
5: May I be excused, Dad? It's getting late, so I better get started.
3: But, Tommy, don't you want to sit up a little while longer?
5: And, Mother, this is Christmas Eve. Good night, everybody.
0: You mean that little scallywag just up and goes to bed without an argument?
3: Yes, on Christmas Eve, he always does.
2: I guess they all do that on Christmas Eve. They figure it pays off on Christmas Day.
0: Yeah, Santa Claus knows when they've been good little boys. I remember I used to do the same thing.
4: Well, with Tommy, it's a little different. It's
3: John.
4: Yes, Mary?
3: I don't think we ought to talk about it, do you?
4: Oh, now, Mary, don't you go getting all upset again this year.
2: Is something wrong, Mrs. Duncan?
0: You thinking Tommy's sick or something?
4: No, it's a long story.
3: Oh, John. There it is. I was hoping this year would be different.
4: Easy, Mary.
0: Hey, what's going on here, Bill?
2: Take it easy, Jingle.
6: Open up, John Duncan. You know why I'm here.
0: Now, who's that bellowing like a wounded bear?
4: Yeah, that's Floyd Grudge from the next ranch. Come to collect his shares from me. Tommy calls him old greedy Grudge.
6: Oh, well, it's about time.
4: Evening, Mr. Grudge. Come in and welcome.
6: You know I ain't welcome. Just give me my money that's coming to me and I'll go.
4: Here you are. I've been expecting you.
6: Sure you have. Always come on Christmas Eve, don't I? Kind of spoils your Christmas, don't it?
3: I'll go see if Tommy's asleep.
4: All right, dear. Come in, Mr. Grudge.
6: No, I ain't coming in. And something else, Duncan. You keep that kid of yours home tonight. I got my shotgun. If I see him wandering around my place all dressed up in that shiny armor tonight, I ain't going to be responsible for what'll happen to him.
4: Every Christmas the same thing.
0: Now, what did he mean by that? Shining armor and...
4: Shh, Jingles. Here comes Mary.
0: Oh.
3: It's all right, John. I heard Mr. Grudge.
2: I wouldn't go worrying about it, ma'am. We'll see that nothing happens to Tommy.
3: Bill, I feel so much better now that you and Jingles are here. Maybe this year... Oh, I wish I could understand it all. Right now, Tommy's just lying there, eyes wide open and fierce like he wasn't there at all. Tommy!
0: Bill!
7: Mother!
2: It's Tommy. Come on.
3: Tommy! Son, what were those shots?
5: It's all right, Mother. Old greedy Grudge must have thought he saw something.
3: Then why did you call me?
5: I wanted to talk to Wild Bill and Jingles. Could they stay with me for a little?
0: Well, we sure could, youngster.
3: John, is he all right?
2: Sure he is, Mrs. Duncan. You and Mr. Duncan go on to bed. Jingles and I will take care of him.
3: Well, all right.
4: Thanks, Bill. Come on, Mary.
5: Good night, Mother. Good night, Dad. Don't you worry. We'll be back early.
3: Good night, son.
4: And good luck, son.
2: Now, young fellow, what's on your mind?
0: But, Bill, are you forgetting those shots outside? We ought to go find out about them.
2: I don't think so, Jingles. Somehow I feel that our business is right here.
5: Don't worry about the shots, Jingles. Now listen to me. I haven't got much time.
0: Oh, sure.
2: Where are you going in such a big hurry, Tommy?
5: To Shadowland, deep inside people's hearts.
0: Huh? How do you get there?
5: You'll see if you're game to go with me.
0: Oh, sure. We're game for anything.
5: Well, I'm asking you man to man because I need your help.
2: Help for what? Go on, spill it, youngster.
0: Yeah, you got me all over goosebumps.
5: Well, I've got a dangerous job to do before sunup, and I'm counting on you. But you gotta remember, we may not get back alive.
0: Huh?

0: Gosh, but this is a good story for Christmas time, isn't it, kids? Well, just because Wild Bill and Jingles are giving out with a special kind of adventure doesn't mean I got to sit here and not say Merry Christmas, does it? No, sirree, sir. I'm going to say it, too. Just you wait. Only I got a couple of real smart tips for you youngins who want to be sure Christmas is even extra good this year. Listen now and see if you don't agree with old Panhandle Jim. First, lots and lots of folks decorate their trees Christmas Eve. That's sure good family fun, too. Stand around handing up the ornaments to Mom or Pop up there in the ladder. But say, kids, start handing up some of those delicious, mouth-watering Kellogg's sugar corn pops. Zowie, will the family go for them. Right out of the box. Sure, let Sis string some for decorations, too, if she can keep you from eating them. Boy, they sure are good. Break out a box or two. Kellogg's sugar corn pops. Yes, sir, that's Kellogg's sugar corn pops. For the happiest, merriest Christmas Eve ever. Well, guess my time's just about out for right now, but I got more Christmas news for you, and I'll bring it to you right after Guy and Andy get this situation straightened out a bit. Now, back to Wild Bill Hickok.
1: Wild Bill Hickok and Jingles, spending the Christmas holidays at the ranch home of John and Mary Duncan, received a strange request for help from little 10-year-old Tommy Duncan. He asked them to go with him on a dangerous mission to Shadowland, which he says is deep within the hearts of people. They agreed, and Tommy began giving them their orders.
2: We'll have to leave right away. I'm already late. You both ready to go?
3: Sure thing, Tommy. Anytime you say.
4: Yeah, I'm raring to get started.
2: All right. Now, to get through the pass, you have to say my bedtime prayers with me.
4: Okay.
2: You say it after me. I thank thee, Lord, for this day.
5: I thank thee, Lord, for this day.
2: I had a fine time at work and play.
5: I had a fine time at work and play.
2: I tried to be good and do what was right.
5: I tried to be good and do what was right.
2: Here we go now. Please stay with me, Lord, all through the night.
5: Please stay with me, Lord.

0: Well, here we are.
1: Bill, we made it.
2: We sure did, partner. What now, Tommy?
0: You must call me Sir Tommy Herewild, Bill. I'm the Silver Knight of Shadowland.
1: Okay, Sir Tommy, lead on. We'll follow.
0: Here we are at the gatehouse.
3: What ho! Who comes there? Hold. It's Sir Tommy, the Silver Knight.
0: Yes. Where are the horses?
1: Bill, it's Tommy's father.
3: Who are these strangers you bring to Shadowland, Sir Tommy?
0: Wild Bill Hickok.
1: And Jingles, don't you know us?
0: Shh. In Shadowland, Dad is the keeper of the gate and guards it against evil things, like bad habits and mean temper and such.
1: Oh, I see. Hey, there's old Joker.
3: Here are your mounts, Sir Tommy, and here are your weapons.
2: Hey, and there's Buckshot. Steady, boy. Ooh.
3: All people of Shadowland, now hear this. Sir Tommy, the Silver Knight, has returned to do battle with the Giant of Greed, who lives in the Valley of Hate. He has come to rescue the Christmas Lady from the Giant's Tower.
1: Hey, Sir Tommy, listen to that. They're all behind you.
2: Shh, Jingles.
1: Oh.
3: Pray for Sir Tommy's good luck, for if the Giant of Greed is not killed before midnight and taken out of people's hearts this Christmas Eve, then the Christmas Lady will remain a prisoner, and tomorrow will be a sad day for the world.
0: All right, mount your horses. Here's my horse.
1: Hey, Bill, would you look at Sir Tommy's horse, all white and sparkly.
2: Boy, that's sure some horse.
0: His name is Stardust. You ready?
1: You said it.
0: All right, we're riding for the Valley of Hate. Let's go, Stardust.
4: Hi, Buckshot.
1: Come, Joker, you heard what Sir Tommy said. Ha, ha, ha.

0: careful now. We're coming in the Valley of Fate.
1: Hey, Bill, this is an awful place. It's worse than Death Valley and an African jungle put together.
2: Not a very pleasant place at that.
0: All right, stop your horses.
2: Ooh, Buckshot, easy now.
1: Oh, Joker, watch your step. I don't want to get set afoot in a place like this. Who are all these mean-looking critters, Sir Tommy?
0: They're old Greedy's demons.
2: What are we stopping for?
0: We have to leave our horses here and walk the rest of the way.
1: Oh, now, Sir Tommy, I ain't much on walking anyway, but wading through these hateful-looking critters don't sound very good to me at all.
0: Just stay close to me and they won't hurt you. Be sure you don't talk to any of the demons.
1: Oh, well, okay, if you say so.
2: Lead on, Sir Tommy. We're with you.
3: Well, well. Hello, Jingles.
1: Huh? Oh, well, howdy. Oh, Bill.
3: Yeah, don't be afraid of me, Jingles.
1: Afraid? I'm not afraid at all.
2: Don't talk to him, Jingles.
3: Ah, but Jingles, I have some nice things for you. Some nice candy.
1: Candy?
3: And gallons of pink lemonade.
1: Well, now I just might have a little piece of that old candy.
0: No, Jingles, don't.
3: Why, sure you will. Here, right fresh from my palace of temptation.
0: No, Jingles, don't take it.
3: Oh, go ahead. Take a bite. It won't hurt you.
0: Don't do it, Jingles.
1: Oh, now just one little old bite of candy's not gonna hurt me. There, you see? Mmm, that's good.
0: Done it.
2: He's gone, Sir Tommy. They got my partner.
0: Yeah, the demon of temptation got him. Now I'll have to take time to rescue him from the dungeon.
2: Where's that?
0: Come on. They caught me with that trick 2 years ago on Christmas Eve. I know where to find him. Follow me.

0: quiet, Wild Bill. He's right behind these bars.
1: Oh, woe is me. I gave in to that demon of temptation, and now look what I've done. Oh.
2: Jingles. Hey, Jingles. Can you come to the window?
1: Bill, is that you? Oh, you found me. Thank goodness. Can you get me out of here, Bill?
3: We can try.
0: Don't make so much noise, Jingles, or that demon will hear us.
4: I hear you already, Sir Tommy, and you're not taking my prisoner away from me.
3: Stand back, you sneaking coyote. You lay a hand on Sir Tommy, and you'll answer to me.
0: Bill, he's got a gun.
4: Yeah!
0: Oh, you got him, Bill.
1: Now get me out of here.
0: All right, Jingles, I'll get you out. You just do what I say.
1: Okay, but say it quick before any more monsters come down here.
0: All right, say this. From now on, I will be a good boy.
1: Huh? From now on, I will be a good boy.
0: And I will not yield to temptation again.
1: And I will not yield to temptation again.

0: thank you, Sir Tommy, for saving me.
1: Yeah, and you'd better watch your step from now on, partner.
0: Oh, I will. Cross my heart and hope to choke, I will.
2: Okay, we're coming to old Greedy's castle now.
0: Holy jumping horny toes, Bill. Look at it, would you?
1: It sure is a big one.
0: And the walls are slimy and slippery. Whew, all brown and green. That sure is a mean-looking place.
1: How are we going to get inside to rescue the Christmas lady, Sir Tommy?
2: I know the secret entrance. I found it last Christmas Eve.
3: Oh, Sir Tommy, is that you?
1: There's a Christmas lady up there in the tower.
0: Hey, Sir Tommy, she looks just like your mother.
2: Christmas lady? I have brought some friends to help me rescue you from old Greedy.
3: Hurry, Sir Tommy. It is almost midnight, and the world is waiting for a happy Christmas.
2: We are coming right now, Christmas lady. But first, we must slay the giant.
3: May God be with you, Sir Tommy.
2: Come on, Wild Bill and Jingles, through the secret entrance.
1: We're right with you, Sir Tommy.
0: Hey, it's dark in here.
2: It's always dark inside somebody's heart when they're greedy.
1: You're right about that, Sir Tommy.
4: So, I see the Silver Knight is back to try his hand in battle against me. Me, the giant of greed.
2: Yes, old Greedy. I have come to fight you and rescue the Christmas lady from the tower of your castle.
0: Hey, Bill. Ain't he a mean-looking critter? Oof.
1: Just about as mean as you'll ever see, Jingles.
4: Well, you puny little shrimp, you'll never get to me, let alone to the Christmas lady. Ho, my demons! Come out and destroy this little upstart!
2: Watch out! Here comes his demons!
1: Jingles, you take him on the right. I'll take him on the left.
2: Look out behind you, Bill.
1: I see him.
0: They may get us, but we'll go down fighting.
4: You'll never get out of the palace of greed alive, Sir Tommy. And neither will Jingles or Wild Bill Hickok.
0: That low-down sidewinder.
4: And this Christmas, nobody's going to be happy. I'll see to that. They'll all be too greedy to have any Christmas at all.
5: I guess there's always going to be people like Mr. Grudge, and I guess there'll always be temptations, too. If only all our temptations could be toward good things, things that are good for you. That's one thing sure about Kellogg's Sugar Corn Pops. Sure, they're good and they're good for you. But I was going to give you another Christmas tip, wasn't I? Yes, sir, here it is. By the time Mom and Pop and you young'uns are up and ready to open your presents Christmas morning, there's too much blamed excitement for breakfast, isn't that right? Well, sir, you try this. You tell Mom to set out a couple of boxes of Kellogg's Sugar Corn Pops last thing before she goes to bed Christmas Eve. By golly, maybe she better set one out for Santa, too. Everybody likes them right out of the box. They're swell even without milk, and you never add sugar. It's already right on them. Remember Kellogg's Sugar Corn Pops. Well, partners, that's about all, except I want to say thanks for the nicest present we could get. You're listening every week to Wild Bill Hickok. Yes, sir, and I'm speaking for Guy Madison himself and old Andy Devine, Charlie Lyon, and all the folks here at the studio, right on back to the folks at Battle Creek where they make Kellogg's Sugar Corn Pops. Yes, sir, thanks for being with us, and, well, doggone, just have the very merriest Christmas you ever did have, will you?
6: Sir Tommy, the Silver Knight of Shadowland, and Wild Bill and Jingles reached the stairs inside the castle of old Greedy the Giant. Then they were attacked by all the giant's demons. As they fought their way up the stairs, the giant stood on a balcony way above them and called threats down to them.
4: You will fail again, Sir Tommy. Nobody can kill the greed in people's hearts.
2: I'll show you. Put them off, Bill and Jingles. I'm going after old Greedy.
1: No, wait, Sir Tommy. We'll all go.
0: Yeah, let me get ahead. Now, all together.
2: How are you coming, Jingles?
0: Fine. Now, get out of here, you pink and black salamander. There.
1: Good work, Jingles. We've got them on the run.
2: Hooray! They're running away and leaving the giant all alone.
4: Oh, come back here. demons? No, no, Sir Tommy. Don't come up those stairs any closer.
2: I'm coming after you, old greedy.
4: No, stay back.
1: Sir Tommy, how about let me take care of this varmint for you?
2: No, Bill. You and Jingles have helped me enough. From here on, it's my battle.
0: Bill, did you ever see such a fighter?
1: No, partner, I never did. All right, Sir Tommy, go get him. We'll stand by if you need any help.
2: Okay. I'm coming for you, old greedy.
4: No, get away from me. No, Sir Tommy. Stand back.
2: It took me 5 years to get to you, old greedy. Now, fight. Take that for spoiling Christmas last year.
4: No!
2: And take that for the year before.
4: No!
2: And for keeping the Christmas lady in the tower. Take that.
4: No! The balcony, I'm falling.
0: Bill, the little fellow licked that great big giant all by himself. Old Greedy's dead. Now nobody's going to be greedy anymore.
2: Here, he dropped the key. Let's go find the Christmas lady.
1: Yeah, she ought to be in one of these tower rooms.
3: Oh, Sir Tommy. Here I am. Sir Tommy.
0: I hear her calling you, Sir Tommy.
3: Tommy, come on, son. Well, look at here.
1: What? Oh.
0: Hey, Bill, the sun's up.
3: Well, it certainly is, you sleepyheads. Merry Christmas.
0: Well, Merry Christmas, Mrs. Duncan.
2: Morning, Mom.
3: Morning, Tommy. Bill, did you and Jingle sleep right here on the foot of Tommy's bed all night?
1: I reckon we must have, ma'am. I don't remember going to sleep.
3: Well, all three of you go and wash up for breakfast. And hurry, John and I have some wonderful news for you.
1: Now, ma'am, we're all ready for that good news.
0: Yeah, we washed and shined our faces and ears. Let's hear it.
2: What is it, Mom?
7: Oh, now you three boys hold your horses. Go ahead, Mary, tell
3: me. It's just too good to be true.
0: Well, if you don't tell us pretty quick, ma'am, I'm going to pop with curiosity.
2: Gee, me too.
3: Well, when we came into the living room to look at the tree this morning, there was a letter hanging on it.
2: A letter? Who from?
0: Yeah, what did it say?
1: Hold it, Jingles. Give her a chance.
0: Well, gee whiz.
2: Me too. Who's it from?
0: Yeah.
3: From Mr. Grudge next door. Oh. And this is what it says. The Silver Knight was right. It don't pay to be greedy. So I'm figuring all the shares you gave me paid up the price of your ranch. The deed is in this letter. The land is all yours, free and clear. Merry Christmas to all. Now, isn't that a wonderful Christmas present?
0: And he left that letter here during the night?
7: Well, I reckon he did. Well, what do you think of that, Tommy? We got our own ranch now, free and clear.
2: Hey, Dad, that's the best news I ever heard. He's not old Greedy Grudge anymore, is he?
3: No, son. The greed is gone from his heart.
1: That's real good news.
3: I wonder what made him change his mind.
0: Yeah. You know, that might be right interesting to know, wouldn't it?
1: Sure would. And by the way, Jingles, how'd you sleep last night?
0: Well, I thought I slept all right, Bill, but, well, I'm tired enough this morning to have fought myself halfway around the world.
1: Me too.
0: I must have had a real active nightmare. But everything sure looks rosy this morning, and I'm just busting to say, Merry Christmas, everybody!

0: And now, here are the stars of Wild Bill Hickok, Guy Madison, and Andy Devine.
1: And I'd like to wish all our friends a very Merry Christmas and a happy holiday season.
2: And that goes for me, too, Guy, and for all the rest of the folks on the Wild Bill Hickok Show.
1: Meanwhile, Andy and I also hope you'll remember to get Kellogg's Sugar Corn Pops.
2: Right. That's Kellogg's Sugar Corn Pops. The cereal you used to know as Corn Pops. The great new cereal with the sweetening already on it.
1: You bet it is. Andy and I think Sugar Corn Pops are great. So long.
2: See you next week.
0: Yes, sir, be sure to listen when Kellogg's Sugar Corn Pops brings you another exciting story of Wild Bill Hickok, starring Guy Madison and Andy Devine in person. Today's cast included Virginia Gregg, Forrest Lewis, Lou Merrill, Jeffrey Silver, and Jack Moyles. Our director is Paul Pierce, music by Dick Orant. This is Charlie Lyon reminding you, kids love Pops, moms love Pops, Pops love Pops, Kellogg's Sugar Corn Pops.

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0: Unit 8. 940. CHP officer at 14th Avenue and 55th Street. Check 8. Came in on a 7.
1: Unit 8 has an order to meet the California Highway Patrol officer at 14th Avenue and 55th Street. It's hard to tell what it is. Could be important. We'll take a look at it. We're at the scene. Our unit's already here. Sergeant Guthrie and McManus. Hello, Bruce. What do you got?
3: Dan, these three young ladies flagged down a highway patrol car and complained that the husband of one of them was following their car. He threatened the wife with a gun. She thinks she knows where they are now. We're going to take them to the place and see what there is to it.
1: Okay, we'll follow you. We're cruising right behind Unit 8, Sergeant Guthrie and Officer McManus. They're transporting the three ladies that are going to show them where this place is that the man is supposed to be. Now, they're slowing down up ahead here. Stopping near a bar. Checking over the parked cars. See whether or not that car is here. Well, they're pulling in, parking away from the place. About a half a block. Here comes McManus. We'll find out what it's about.
4: The car is there at Ernie's, and we're going to call the sheriff's and turn it over to them.
1: Yeah, we are outside a little bit.
4: Yes, we're going to call the sheriff's department.
1: Good. They're going to attempt to get the sheriffs out here. This is in their jurisdiction. However, we'll stand by. Here's the sheriffs now. That was real fast work. Let's get out. Did he tell you what it's all about?
5: No, we didn't. We didn't.
1: Well, come on down here by the other car. They'll tell you. The girls are in here, too.
6: I'll keep an eye on the Pontiacs down there. I'll walk on down and
1: you
6: keep
1: go
6: an eye
1: on
6: them.
1: Down, yeah. Here comes Guthrie. He'll tell you.
3: Hi, we've got three girls here. One of them's husband threatened her with a gun tonight. He's supposed to have come over here, and he's in Ernie's club now. The car that he was in is parked in front. It's a Pontiac, kind of a gray Pontiac there, the second car as you come this way. Well, this, of course, is outside our jurisdiction, but we'll cover you if you want to take this girl and see if you can pick the guy up or find out if they still have that gun in the car.
6: All right.
3: She lives outside the city limits, and so does he. However, when he threatened her with a gun, it happened at Fruit Ridge and Stockton Boulevard, which was inside the city limits. Want to take this girl in and see if she can spot the guy?
5: Which one is it?
7: Let's get her out.
3: You want to step out, please?
7: Be careful of the water there now. It's been raining heavily tonight.
3: Deputy Sheriff wants you to go in and see if you can spot your husband. And also the guy that's driving that car. And then we can check that car and see if the gun's in there.
7: Okay.
1: The sheriff's officers are bringing the two men out of the place. Guthrie's going to talk with them. Let's move in.
3: You haven't got any kind of a revolver?
8: No, I don't have a revolver.
3: You didn't brandish a gun tonight when you went by their car?
8: Oh, we didn't ever go by her car.
3: You haven't seen her tonight?
8: I seen her tonight. Sure, I seen her tonight.
3: Well, then we must have gone by the car.
8: No, we didn't go by it. It was in back of her.
3: These three girls, including your wife, say that you pulled up alongside of them and pointed a gun at them as you went by.
8: I never pulled beside them.
3: And you're going to be arrested for it just the same, because they're going to sign a complaint against you. You're signing a citizen's arrest, and you're going to be placed in jail tonight.
7: Isn't the fact you threatened her life tonight?
8: I never even seen her tonight. Except this, I never talked to her, never said one word to her.
9: That... You saying you seen us, didn't you?
8: I seen you, sure, but I never talked
9: didn't
8: to you.
9: Follow us all
8: he said, did I threaten you? I asked you, I answered
9: you
8: his question.
9: I've got witnesses, everything about that.
7: He did threaten your life.
9: He has every day for the last 2 weeks.
7: Are you separated now? You are.
8: I tried to what?
9: Beat me up.
8: If I tried, Shirley, I would have done it.
9: With that gun,
8: oh, you ain't going to be satisfied until you put me in jail. Why don't you just leave me alone?
3: Do you want us to take this man in, or do you want to take him in?
10: No, go ahead. You take him in. It's your deal, sir.
3: Okay, we'll have the...
10: We've got all the information.
3: Lady sign a citizen's arrest on him and take him in. Thanks for your cooperation, fellas.
8: You mean, Charles, you have to just come up and say that, and then I go to jail, huh?
3: That's right.
8: I mean, what... Oh, man, put him on.
7: Now about this other fella here.
9: He's going to keep the guns at his house, and nothing will happen to him. So the gun's supposed to be at his house, but they had a gun tonight.
7: Is that right?
5: We haven't had no gun.
9: What did he poke up at the window?
5: I don't know.
9: You know. Weren't you guys following us?
5: We were following
9: you. All over.
5: We were following you.
9: All over.
5: We wasn't,
9: then what are you guys
5: trying
9: for?
5: We didn't have no gun.
9: Well, what did he push up at the window if it wasn't a gun?
5: It might have been his hand, but he didn't.
9: It was a gun.
5: Okay. I'm not going to argue with you. I mean, I didn't see no
9: gun.
5: You're
9: nothing but a troublemaker.
3: Well, the situation boils down to this. You were with him.
5: I was with him.
3: And if you don't want to be in the same position as he's in, maybe a little cooperation would be in order, huh?
5: Well, there wasn't no gun. I mean, we didn't have no gun. That's...
3: Do you have a gun at your
5: house? I don't
3: house?
5: Even own a gun, period. No kind of a gun.
3: You don't have any guns at your home?
5: You can go up my place right now, and I'll give you the key, and you can walk in now, and before I even go in and take... Tear the place apart. You won't find no gun in my house.
9: What did you tell Ann for that if they came to look for the gun, that it was hidden in a good place and nobody could find it?
3: Well, right at the moment, that's beside the point. This man actually didn't threaten you tonight. There isn't very much that we can do to him. However, I would suggest that you take it up with the prosecutor. He was with your husband. And when you went and talked to him Monday morning, which you're going to have to do, you understand that?
9: Yes.
3: You have to be there at 9 o'clock at the police department and sign a formal complaint against your husband.
9: Well, I signed one tonight, don't I?
3: You'll sign a citizen's arrest tonight, which will cover the arrest. We're merely the transporting officers in this case. You and your witnesses should appear before the city prosecutor and sign the formal complaint on Monday morning. You understand that?
9: Yes. Okay. Where is that at?
3: It's at the Sacramento Police Department, 6th and 8th Street, on the second floor.
7: Bruce, what are you and McManus going to do with this fella now?
3: We're going to take the fella in and book him assault with a deadly weapon. Mm-hmm. He'll be eligible for bail, of course, but that's the best we can do for him.
2: It is surprising and somewhat disconcerting to realize how frequently marital difficulties provide work for your police department. Tonight's tour with Unit 99 is a demonstration of this. In the case just concluded, the young man and woman, recently separated, involved officers of three law enforcement agencies in their squabble and at least an hour elapsed before the affair was settled, if only for the night. The husband, who may or may not have threatened his wife with a gun, was booked on the charge of disturbing the peace, but the charge was subsequently dismissed by the district attorney.
0: Unit 5. A 415 at 2681 5th Street. It's in the housing project, the M apartment. KMA 907.
3: Disturbance. Unit 5 received the call. We're right in that area now. Let's check it out with him. The unit's right ahead of us.
11: It's no doubt in this housing project.
3: Let's get out. Officers Bailey and Bertolano, you're on the call.
12: Roll call, sir. 785.
8: Oh, here we are. Hi, Tim. Is this supposed to be the person who called right here?
11: The lady at the front door waiting.
13: Well, it just seemed like we can't get along or something. I don't know what the trouble is. I was on my way to work down the club, and he gave me the money to pay the bills, the car bills, and things. Always some argument about money. And so I had the money upstairs. The car bill was due on the 15th. And I was waiting to get the other money to pay all the bills with, and he come ask me for the money. So I had the money, and he distrusts me so much, I told him I was going to show it to him. So on our way down to the club, he hauls off and hits me all in my face and in my mouth, busts my teeth out and everything, and I couldn't go to work.
11: When was this?
13: Just now. I was due at the club at 8:30.
11: Where do you think your husband is now?
13: Well, he just left. He had the car. He had the soda car, and he just went out just now.
11: Did he take your money from you?
13: No, he didn't take it. I wouldn't show it to him.
11: Is that the reason why he struck you?
13: I suppose so, but he's always calling me dirty names and everything else. I don't know what's wrong with him, myself. He's always arguing. He's fussing. He's cussing. Always he comes home in front of my boy. My girl even left home because on that account. We got married, and that's just the way it is.
11: You ever had him arrested before?
13: No.
11: Never have, huh? You want him arrested? What do you want done about it?
13: Well, I just want a divorce. That's all
11: well,
13: I want.
11: I just
13: want...
11: There are two types of law, criminal law and civil law, ma'am. The only type where
13: well, it's
11: is criminal law. If he strikes you, you can have him arrested. But if you want a divorce, you have to consult your own lawyer. You could see a lawyer. You can contact a lawyer here in town.
13: Well, he said I'm just taking his money, and I want to show it to you. He gave me a check was all the time. He's taking the check out, and he's keeping half of the check himself. And then he expects me to pay all the bills. You know, he has a moat, all the bills. If you should see him, you wonder how I pay him.
11: Well, we're not concerned
13: because
11: about your marital troubles. All we're concerned about is breach of the peace, you see. About it, you can see the city prosecutor and get a warrant for his arrest. If you want a divorce, you consult your civil lawyer. He can take care of that that angle in regards to your marital troubles. But if he comes back here tonight and he does strike you, give us another call or tomorrow.
13: Well, he has the key to this house, and I don't know what to do. I just feel like killing him myself because I'm sick and tired of it. I just can't stand it.
11: You know what's
13: going to
11: happen when you start taking law in your own hands? You have a boy to think about yourself and your daughter. And
13: yes.
11: I am going to end up going to jail. So why don't you do it the easy way? There are two ways of doing things, the easy way and the hard way. So why put yourself out and do it the hard way? Why don't you see the city prosecutor, get a warrant for his arrest if you want to, or just split up? That's the easiest thing.
13: I don't know what's the matter with him. He just—I've tried awfully hard to get along and to do the right thing and everything else. But I just simply can't. I'm just sick of the whole thing.
11: Well, maybe just tired of married life.
13: Well, maybe so. It could be. If it's like this, I don't never want no more. Never, as long as I live.
11: Well, if you want him arrested, you could see the city prosecutor Monday. And if you want a divorce, you see a civil lawyer. We're not concerned about that, ma'am.
13: Well, I'm going to. I just want to let you know if anything terrible happens.
11: Well, don't you take the law in your own hands now.
2: The inability of a man and wife to get along together was the basis of this complaint also. Sometimes, it seems, the police are called on such occasions merely to provide a sympathetic ear for tales of marital discord. In this case, the officer gave the woman some good advice, particularly with respect to taking the law into her own hands. There were no more calls from that address that night, so we must assume the advice was accepted.
0: Unit 6. Investigating
14: a report of a suicide at the Clifton Hotel in Oak Park. Check.
7: Kami 907. Suicide out in the Oak Park District. Let's go out and check it out. Here's Unit 6. Bert and his partner, Vandervogen. Let's get out.
15: How's it going, man? You got a dead one up there?
16: Yes, it's a woman between 35 and 40 years old, female wife.
7: Anybody else up there?
16: I mean, yes, my partner Ed Burt's up there and also the manager of the apartments.
7: Okay. Going up to the second floor of the apartment. It's in the main street, off the main street of Oak Park District. Is it down here? How are you? Can we come in, Eddie?
17: Yeah. How are you?
7: Oh, yeah. A lady in her negligee, face down on the bed. How long would you say she's been this way, Ed?
17: She's been dead for several hours anyway. The body is cold.
7: Mm-hmm.
17: And the joints are all stiff and hardened.
7: Yeah, I can see that.
17: She hasn't been seen since early yesterday morning.
7: You detect anything around here as far as the cause?
17: We are investigating the possibility of suicide. We found a pill bottle apparently contained a doctor's prescription that was issued on May 13th, and the instructions read to take one pill before bedtime. Well, this bottle is completely empty at this time.
7: Where'd you find it?
17: It was on the dresser there near the foot of the bed.
7: Do you check on how many occupy this apartment?
17: She's the only one. She's been here for about 2 months.
7: The captain's on the way. Did you, anyone contact the coroner?
17: Yeah, the coroner's been contacted and they're en route.
7: Mm-hmm. Well, we better get out of this room. Yeah, they'll check on autopsy later. We're out in the kitchen now. The kitchen door is the entrance to the apartment. I noticed one of the panels are kicked out or knocked out. Who did that, Eddie?
17: The manager did that, Sergeant. Not having seen the occupant of the room all day and all night, he became fearful for her welfare and came down and knocked, and getting no answer and not having a key to the door handy, knocked out a small panel there near the lock so he could reach in and reach the inside latch.
7: Here comes Captain White and Patrol Sergeant Gunnar Haskell.
18: May 13th, she got it.
7: May 13th?
18: Yeah, supposed to be one capsule at bedtime.
7: She got it May the 13th, and today's the 15th, 2 days later.
18: Yes, and it's empty.
7: Did this lady ever say anything to you about despondency or anything
17: no,
7: like that?
17: No, she never did.
7: You are the manager here?
17: Yes, sir.
7: Any odd actions or peculiarities that you might have noticed here?
17: I know that she took pills, you know. One a day or so.
7: How old a woman is she?
17: I don't know. I guess she's about 35 or 40.
7: Does she have any boyfriends?
17: Not that I know of.
7: How long has she been living here?
17: Oh, she's been living in the hotel about 4 or 5 months off and on, you know.
7: You can't give us any idea why she took her life?
17: I don't know. I couldn't tell. Huh. I think she just took one or two too many pills or something.
7: I see. Officer Kanson and Bert are going through the kitchen cabinets here. Ted, did you find anything else?
19: We've just found two more pill bottles.
7: Empty, too.
19: Both empty, and they both read the same as the one we found in the bedroom, one at bedtime.
7: Any dates on those?
19: And this is not a date on it that I can see.
7: Well, here's one. A week ago, well, say a little over a week ago. Here's the doctor's name here. Here comes the coroner's now. In the next room there. Hi.
20: Hello, Porter.
7: Hmm?
20: Nobody heat at all.
7: Nobody heat?
20: Not a lot last night.
7: Last night?
20: The manager said the lights were all out when he entered the apartment.
7: Let's take a look at her face.
4: Winter Fine.
21: 5-7.
4: No, sir.
21: Have you got the pictures you want to cover this way, don't
4: you? No. Captain, you wouldn't have still pictures taken here or not?
22: No, I don't think so, sir.
4: Here's the other pile. There's a date here. Another pill?
22: This is laying on the dresser.
19: Three different drugstores for three different bottles.
21: We have three different prescription numbers.
4: Every one of them empty.
21: Yeah,
4: I'm going to take a look at her myself. Oh, yeah. No, I don't recognize her.
21: No way to tell them until the autopsy. They do a stomach on her.
4: Okay.
19: She's been pretty sick?
20: Well, she has been.
22: About what time yesterday you see her, you know?
20: About what time was that when you seen her?
22: Yesterday morning.
20: About 8 o'clock in the morning.
22: Any relatives that you know of?
20: Yes, her husband. He lived here for a while, yes.
22: You know where he is now?
20: I don't know.
22: Are they separated, or?
20: Yeah, I think so, yes.
22: Has she been to Spotted at all?
20: I don't think so.
22: He's never threatened to take her own life or anything like
20: that? Not that I know. No. He never spoke about that.
22: You knew her pretty well, I guess.
20: Not too well. I see her about once a week.
19: Was she particularly friendly with anyone else here in the hotel?
20: No. Not at all.
22: Well, I guess that's about all we can do. We'll check those pills and see what they contain. The
21: doctor said that this was Nebutal and codeine. And if she consumed all the ones in the bottles, it would probably be sufficient to cause death. And she had been a ex-alcoholic and was extremely nervous and had been on sleeping capsules for quite a while. So
4: that's your conclusion?
21: That's it.
2: Even this suicide case had an aspect of marital discord. Although the death of the woman could not be attributed directly to the fact that she and her husband were separated, the victim had a record as an alcoholic, and our department had a report on file of a previous attempt at suicide. The case, I believe, provided an excellent demonstration of police routine in such matters.
23: 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These on-the-scene tape recordings were provided by the Sacramento Police Department and were made on duty by Sergeant Dan Meredith in Unit 99. Your host is Chief James V. Hicks of the Sacramento Police Department. 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

0: Well, April is awfully early in the year to be talking about summer vacations. And besides, Dennis Day has been working in Willoughby's drugstore for only 7 months. So imagine our young hero's surprise and delight when last night Mr. Willoughby offered him a summer vacation with pay. In fact, Dennis was so happy about it that he brought up the subject again the first thing this morning.
1: Gee, Mr. Willoughby, I thought all night long about my summer vacation.
2: Did you, Dennis?
1: Yes, sir. It's just wonderful of you to give me one when I've only been here such a short time. And I can't tell you how I'm looking forward to it.
2: Good.
1: I just know it'll be the nicest day of my whole life.
3: Well, I'm glad you're grateful, my boy, because there's a favor you could do for me in return.
1: Oh?
3: A problem has suddenly come into my life, and I want your help.
1: A difficult problem?
3: I'm coming to you with it, Dennis.
1: Gee, practically hopeless, huh?
3: Well, just possibly not. It concerns my own vacation, son. You see, my wife's old maid sister wants to take the missus and me with her on an ocean cruise to the West Indies.
1: Boy, on a boat?
3: Yes, she feels safer on one when she's in the middle of the ocean. However, I remembered my last sea trip. The third day out, I couldn't leave the cabin. I couldn't stand the sight of food. My face had turned green, and I wished I were dead.
1: Oh, you may have been seasick.
3: It's very possible. So I told my wife in no uncertain terms that I positively wouldn't go.
1: Uh-huh.
3: She argued with me, of course, but not for very long. You understand?
1: Yes, sir. When do you sail?
3: June 14th.
1: And now you want to get out of this cruise some way, huh?
3: That is my problem, my boy. Any ideas?
1: Well, let's see now. I read a book one time where a fellow went on a hunger strike because he didn't want to do something he was being forced to do.
3: Sounds a trifle drastic. Did it succeed?
1: Oh, sure. He never had to do it. He starved to death.
3: I don't think I care for that one.
1: Might be kind of a hollow victory, huh?
3: You know, it's amazing how I can come to you with a problem and immediately you manage to shed complete darkness on it.
1: Well, it was just an idea.
3: I know, but luckily I have a much better one of my own. Remember that imitation you do of an old man?
1: Oh, you mean, howdy, bub?
3: That's right. Now, can you do that imitation, only make him a seafaring man?
1: Sure.
4: Avast there, you lubbers! Batten down the mizzenmast and look sharp or I'll hit you with the bilge.
3: Well, that's fine.
4: Man the lifeboats. A freezing northeast is blowing off the starboard port. All hands in pockets.
3: That'll do fine.
4: Ahoy, you on the poop deck? Get on your feet. Go on, get on your feet. You ain't that pooped.
3: All right, then.
1: Yes, sir.
3: Now, here's what I want you to do. Come over to my house disguised as the shipper of the ship we're to sail on.
1: Uh-huh.
3: Tell my sister-in-law all about your boat and make it sound so horrible, she'll give up the idea of a cruise immediately.
1: Gee, that is a good idea.
3: Darn right. And if it works, I'll give you our tickets and you can take the trip yourself. Why, you could even make it your honeymoon.
1: Honeymoon? Gosh, Mr. Willoughby, do you mean it?
3: Sure. And what's more, I'll make you and Mildred a wedding present of $100.
1: Oh, boy. Wait till I tell Mildred. Gee, I've always dreamed of going on a honeymoon someday. You know, with a girl.
3: I dare say. Well, you practice up on your seafaring talk, and I'll dig you up some kind of disguise.
1: Yes, sir, you bet.
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0: Oh, Dennis, I just can't believe it. Why, it means we can be married in a few months.
1: That's right, Mildred.
0: Have you asked permission from my parents yet?
1: Well, no, but I will if I meet your mother on the street sometime.
0: On the street? Well, why not here at home?
1: Oh, gosh, no. I want to be outside where I can maneuver.
0: Silly. Well, let's not worry about that now. Let's just sit here and think about us. Oh, Dennis.
1: Mildred, you're holding my bare hand.
0: What of it? We're going to be married, aren't we?
1: Yeah, but let's not jump the gun.
0: Oh, don't be such an old stuffy. Why, you might even kiss me.
1: Right in the face?
0: Well, of course.
1: Gosh, you are modern. No, Mildred, we're not even engaged yet.
0: Oh, come on.
1: No.
0: For goodness sakes, Dennis, what are lips for?
1: We all have our code, Mildred. I resolved long ago that until I was engaged, nothing would touch mine except a fork.
0: Well, have it your way. I'm too happy to argue. Golly, I can hardly wait to make plans for the wedding.
1: Yeah, there'll be a lot of things to think about.
0: I'll have to get my trousseau.
1: And I'll have to get my hope chest.
0: Men don't get hope chests, Dennis.
1: Oh, they don't?
0: My father certainly didn't get one when he married my mother.
1: Yeah, but for me, there's some hope.
0: Dennis. Well, I guess we'd better go into the living room and tell the folks the news, huh?
1: Oh, no, Mildred, wait. Let's not tell your mother yet. After all, it's...
0: You're scared.
1: No, but why the hurry? Let's get married first and then break it to her. Say, after we have a few children, they'll help her to get used to the idea.
0: We're going to tell them both now. Come on.
1: But, Mildred, please.
0: Mother, Daddy.
2: Yes, Mildred.
3: Yes, my dear.
0: I have some wonderful news.
3: See, Pupsy, I told you we'd hear something wonderful when I found that first four-leaf clover in the yard today.
2: What is it, Mildred?
0: Dennis and I are going to be married in 2 months.
3: Why? What? Really, Mildred?
2: You and your four-leaf clovers.
1: Oh, it isn't really definite yet, Mrs. Anderson.
2: Mildred, I want you to go to your room. Your father and I want to have a little talk with Dennis.
0: Well, all right, Mother. But I hope you won't oppose our marriage because our minds are made up. We're as good as married right now. Aren't we, Dennis?
1: Yes, Pupsy.
2: We just want to talk, Mildred. Go along now.
0: Yes, Mother.
2: Sit down, Dennis. Now then, what have you to say for yourself?
1: Why, nothing.
3: My, he sounds more like a married man every minute.
2: Quiet, Herbert. Dennis, have you thought over very carefully what it means to marry a woman?
1: Oh, yes, ma'am, but there's very little else a fellow can marry.
2: But wouldn't it be better, Dennis, if we were all absolutely certain that you were right for Mildred and she was right for you? What would you say to a cooling-off period of, well, 10 years?
1: Oh, no, ma'am. I'm sure Mildred and I are right for each other now.
2: Yes, but don't you see...
3: And may I say a word, Mr. Speaker?
2: What is it?
3: Well, there's a marriage clinic over in Middletown whose business it is to find out whether people can marry compatibly. Now, why doesn't Dennis go over there for an interview?
2: Why, that's an excellent idea. I'm rather pleased with you, Herbert.
3: Oh, thank you, sugar nose.
1: Gee, Mrs. Anderson, a marriage clinic. I don't
2: now,
1: see
2: all
1: what...
2: they'll do is ask you a few questions, Dennis. You owe it to yourself and Mildred to find out whether you're suitably mated.
1: But really, I...
2: You're going, Dennis.
1: Now, look, Mrs. Anderson. The day finally comes in a man's life when he gets tired of being bossed around. The day when he rises up and revolts. See?
2: Well?
1: Well, I'd give anything if this was the day.

0: Now, there's nothing to be afraid of, Mr. Day. Just remember that I am your marriage counselor, and you must answer my questions frankly and honestly.
1: Yes, ma'am.
0: We'll soon know whether or not you're ready for marriage. Now, first, I want to know all about your parents.
1: Why, they've already made it.
0: I had assumed as much. But I'm trying to learn something of your background. Are your parents happy together?
1: Oh, yes, ma'am, very.
0: And what are your relations toward your mother and father?
1: In both cases, I'm their son.
0: It's possible I phrased it wrong. I'm going to give you the benefit of a doubt I do not feel.
1: Oh, thank you.
0: Do you remember ever having any trouble with your brothers or sisters, Mr. Day?
1: Oh, no, ma'am, not at all.
0: How can you be so sure without thinking?
1: I haven't got any.
0: Suppose we try a slightly different tack, shall we? For heaven's sake?
1: Okay.
0: Do you feel yourself that you're ready for marriage, Mr. Day? That is, have you sown all your wild oats?
1: Oh, I never touch them. I'm a Wheaties man.
0: I know shorthand and typing, you know.
1: Oh, really?
0: Yes. I can quit this anytime and get a job as a stenographer. But I'm stubborn. So, on with the questions.
1: Yes, ma'am.
0: Now, what was it that first attracted you to your fiancé?
1: Well, I think it was because I'm a male and she's a female.
0: I mean, what specifically? Was it her eyes, her mouth, her nose, her figure?
1: Just name it and she's got it.
0: Now we're getting somewhere, and my, isn't it a nasty trip? I have here a list of questions which are designed to show your maturity and ability to cope with adult marital problems. Shall we throw them away or shall we waste our time?
1: You mean you don't want to ask me them?
0: Why not? Let's have fun. First, do you believe in the double standard?
1: What's that?
0: It's a theory that there is a difference between the sexes.
1: Well, I always thought that was more than a theory.
0: Next question. Suppose you had an argument with your wife and she threatened to go home to her mother. What would you do?
1: Let her.
0: Let her? Let her? If she were her mother's, you might not see her again.
1: Sure I would. On my salary, who do you think we'll be living with?
0: Next question. Suppose your 5-year-old daughter came to you and said, Daddy... No, we'll forget that one. No 5-year-old child of yours could possibly talk yet.
1: Is that the end of the questions? I mean, have you decided yet about my marriage?
0: Yes, indeed. Do you want to make some girl very happy, Mr. Day?
1: Oh, yes, ma'am.
0: Then don't get married. Wait a little while, Mr. Day. You're too immature, too unsophisticated.
1: But really, I'm...
0: Mr. Day, I get all sorts of people in here. Young men like yourself and old maids of 60, like the woman who was here before you and whom I advised to look for an elderly sea captain because she loves ocean travel so.
1: And... But I don't want to marry an elderly sea captain. I have a girl.
0: Don't marry her yet, Mr. Day. Wait. I know everything about marriage there is to know.
1: Well, okay. Thank you very much, Mrs.
0: Parker, only it's not Mrs., it's Miss.
1: Miss? You mean you're not...
0: Certainly not. You think I'm crazy?

0: Oh, Dennis, I'm glad you're back. Look, the skipper's costume. Isn't it a beauty?
1: I'm sorry, Mr. Willoughby. The deal's off.
0: Off? But your honeymoon.
1: Miss Parker down at the marriage clinic says I shouldn't get married, that I'm immature, incompetent, and unsuitable for a girl.
0: Dennis, you're not going to listen to a lot of vicious truths, are you?
1: Yes, sir. You'll have to get someone else to fool your sister-in-law, Mr. Willoughby.
0: But, Dennis, you can't take a word of some phony marriage counselor. Why, if I'd gone to a marriage clinic first, I might never have married my wife. And with a little time, I'm sure I could think of a good example.
1: It's no use, Mr. Willoughby. I believe in Miss Parker, and I'm going to take her advice.
0: You're not going to marry Mildred?
1: Not yet. I must ripen first into a mature, suave, sophisticated man of the world. It could take weeks.
0: All right, Dennis. If that's the way you feel, that's all there is to it. Better go back and clean up my office, my boy. It's pretty messy.
1: Yes, sir. I'm sorry it ended like this, Mr. Willoughby.
0: Well, desperate measures require desperate remedies. Oh, hello? Is this Mildred Anderson? This is Homer Willoughby, Dennis's boss. I'm calling about Dennis. He... Huh? Oh, you've heard. Well, that makes it easier. You see, I just thought of a little plot that you and I can pull on the boy to make him change his mind. Now, suppose you meet me on my corner in 15 minutes, and we'll settle this silly marriage clinic business once and for all.
1: Oh, hello, Mr. Willoughby. Say, while you were out, Dr. Hopkins called and...
0: Business! Who's got time for business, my boy? I'm in love!
1: Huh?
0: That's right. I'm hopelessly smitten.
1: Gosh, who smote you?
0: Well, when I heard about that Parker marriage clinic from you, I went over for a consultation. I met her there. We fell in love instantly.
1: Golly, who is she?
0: Well, she's...
1: Oh, hello, Mildred. Say, guess what's happened to Mr...
2: Homer, my darling. My dearest darling.
1: I beg your pardon?
0: Mildred, my angel. My love.
1: Yours also, I would like to beg.
0: Come, Mildred, darling. Sit here at the soda fountain and I'll sit beside you and look at you.
2: Yes, and I'll look at you, Homer, dearest.
0: You know, Mildred, I feel there's something strange between us. Don't you?
2: Oh, yes, I do.
1: It's me. I'm on the stool in the middle.
2: Oh, go away, boy.
0: Yes, we'd like to be alone.
1: Mr. Willoughby, this is your girl? Take a tip from a younger, less intelligent man. It'll never work out.
0: Oh, quiet, you. Ah, Mildred, my soulmate. Where have you been all my life?
1: For about two-thirds of it, she wasn't even born yet.
2: Dennis, you're very annoying. Miss Parker says that Homer and I are ideally suited to each other.
1: Miss Parker said that? She must be crazy.
0: Miss Parker doesn't make mistakes, Dennis. Kiss me, Mildred.
1: Just a minute, Willoughby. You're not going to make love to my girl.
2: Dennis, please, control yourself.
1: I'm getting pretty riled up, Willoughby. And when I get riled up, my white corpse will start eating up my red ones, and my red ones start eating up whatever they can get their hands on. Believe me, I'm a mess inside.
0: Oh, Dennis. Dennis, please, don't strike me, please.
1: Then leave my girl alone. This Parker woman is off her nut in your case, and I'll bet she's just as wrong about me, too.
0: But Mildred shouldn't be your girl. You can't even offer her a honeymoon, Dennis.
1: Oh, yes, I can. Just as soon as I talk your sister-in-law out of that boat trip.
0: Good boy. Here's your costume.
1: Huh?
2: You've got to do it, Dennis, so you and I can be married.
1: I repeat, huh?
0: Quick, my boy. There's no time to lose. My sister-in-law's at my house right now. Come on.
1: Okay, but I have the darndest feeling something just happened to me. And you two could be in trouble if I ever found out what it was.
0: Right now, Dennis, just keep your nerve and we can't miss.
1: Well, I'll do my best, Mr. Willoughby. Do I really look like an old sea captain with this yachtsman's cap and white mustache?
0: You look perfect. Now, remember, tell her your boat's an old tub and she's crazy if she takes a trip on it.
1: Uh-huh.
0: And your name is Captain Talbot of the sloop Planet. Can you keep all that straight?
1: Oh, you know me, sir.
0: Certainly. What do you think I'm so worried about? All right, ring the bell. I'll be waiting for you out here.
1: Okay.
3: Yes. Were you looking for someone?
4: Howdy, ma'am. I'm Captain Talbot, the skipper of that there boat you're taking a cruise on this summer.
3: You mean you're a real sea captain?
1: Yep, and I'd like to tell you a few things about that boat of mine. Why, we got rats on her so big
3: that... Oh, Captain, I don't want to talk about your boat. I want to talk about you.
1: Huh?
3: This afternoon at the Parker Marriage Clinic, I was told that the perfect mate for me would be a sea captain. And now you walk into my life. Don't you see? You and I were meant for each other.
1: Ma'am, we were talking about rats. Let's not get off into an unpleasant subject. I came here to advise you not to take that cruise, ma'am.
3: I'll never give up the cruise now. Isn't it obvious that fate has thrown us together?
1: Yep, it's also obvious that's now going to rip us asunder. Nice thinking, ma'am.
3: But you can't walk out of my life like this.
1: But...
3: You're a sea captain. My ideal mate.
1: But...
3: You're the same age as I am.
1: What?
3: You're...
1: Miss Stewart, I guess there's only one thing to do. I got to tell you the truth. My name isn't Captain Talbot. It's Dennis Day. And I'm not a sea captain. I'm a soda jerk. And I'm not your age. I'm 22.
3: Well, why worry about details now? We'll discuss them after we're married.
1: Oh, no, ma'am. I only went through this so I could go on a honeymoon cruise with my girl. If I married you, she'd probably be so aggravated she'd stay home. We'd better forget it, ma'am. Goodbye.
4: Well, Dennis, well, is the cruise off?
1: Mr. Willoughby, let's go back to the drugstore. I want to show you something I know you'll be interested in.
4: Show me something?
1: Yeah. We just got in a big shipment of Mother Sill's seasickness pills.

0: Dennis Day will be back in just a moment with a song. But first, here's a fact worth knowing.
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0: And just how important that is, our Colgate players are here to demonstrate for you. 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
2: Yep, I'm beginning to see the light, kid. Happened Saturday night. Couldn't get a date with Margie. She was busy. So all by myself, I walked down to the corner to inhale a soda. And what do I see? That fine sister of yours, busy making eyes at some out-of-town wolf.
3: Sure, I know. That guy's been hanging around Sis a lot lately.
2: Yeah, well, what happened, kid? Gosh, things are pretty solid with Margie and me, you know.
3: Well, trouble with you, Larry. You ought to steam on over to your dentist for the lowdown on the breath situation.
1: And here's what Larry found out.
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0: This is Dennis Day, ladies and gentlemen. And I'd just like to remind you that National Sunday School Week will be observed this year from April 14th to the 20th. And may I urge you to have your children, regardless of their creed, attend religious services. Good night, everyone.
1: Dennis Day can be heard with Jack Benny every Sunday. And be sure and be with us again next week for another Dennis Day program. More songs, more adventures in the life of our star, Dennis Day. 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
1: 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So serious that your help is urgently needed to save used cooking fansin oils to help produce soap, automobiles, refrigerators, all the things you want to need. So save fans, turn them in for cash, and remember, dealers are paying higher prices for used fans than ever before.
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4: 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He hunts the biggest of all game, public enemies that even the G-Men cannot reach, the Green Hornet.

0: The Adventure, The Devil's Playground. The events and characters depicted in this drama are fictitious. Any similarity to actual persons, living or dead, is purely coincidental.
1: Some mob, isn't it, Casey? Look at the crowds around all the different stands.
2: There's the wax museum and a shooting gallery. Was it always so crowded here, Lowry?
1: Sure, all season. People come down here to go swimming on the beach, and they wander around evenings taking in all the excitement. Hey, don't tell me you've never been here before.
2: First time, cross my heart. I was meant to, but after leaving the newspaper, well, you know how it is.
1: Well, even us newspaper hounds get a day off once in a while.
2: Anyhow, Mr. Reed suggested I come out here with you, so here we are.
1: Yep, with orders to see how all these carnival concessions are going.
2: But why did Mr. Reed want me to go? I'm a secretary, not a reporter.
1: So we'd look like the rest of them. Couple out for a good time.
2: Mr. Lowry.
1: Here's the roller coaster, Casey. What do you think of it?
2: It's awfully high, isn't it?
3: The devil's
1: listen to that barker selling tickets.
3: Wheels and tails that leaves you breathless. Enjoy the fun ride, the devil's dip for only 50 cents, half a dollar, the fastest, biggest roller coaster in the world. How about a brother, you and the lady friend, car leaving right now?
1: Like to try it, Casey?
2: No, thanks. Not me, Lowry.
1: Why not?
3: Sure, lady, there ain't nothing to worry about.
2: It doesn't look safe. Why, every time a car goes around that curve there, the whole support seems to shake.
3: That's the way it's built, lady. Vibration can't have it rigid.
2: Yes, but so much.
3: Safe as the ground you stand on, lady. Absolutely safe. Come on, get aboard the Devil's Dipper. Two tickets, brother.
1: Well, the lady says no. I guess you'll lose a sale.
2: Come on, Lowry. Let's see what's further along.
1: Okay.
3: Come on and ride the Devil's Dipper, folks. Real dance.
1: What's the matter with you, Casey?
2: Now, don't you start calling me a baby because I didn't want to ride that roller coaster.
1: Well, the only way for us to get any dope for a feature story is to ride those things.
2: You're the one that writes the stories, not me. Besides, it did shake a lot.
1: I didn't notice it. Ah, but forget it, Casey. There are plenty of people who don't go for roller coasters. How about a hot dog?
2: Okay, thanks.
1: There's a stand right over there.
2: Gosh, did you see that roller coaster go past?
1: Yeah, they screech around those turns like nobody's business. Come on. Hey, what's that?
2: It sounded like a...
1: It was that roller coaster. See it back there at the bottom of that dip?
2: It's sort of dark. This fence, I can't see over it.
1: I can. Looks like the car's jumped the rails.
2: Anyone hurt?
1: I can't tell from here. Come on, back to the entrance.
4: An accident! Accident!
3: It's a roller coaster!
4: See it!
3: Stand back there, folks. Don't crowd around. We ain't letting nobody in here.
1: Gangway, coming through here.
5: Stop jumping, will you? Can you see it?
6: Out here, let nobody in.
2: I'm right behind you, Lowry.
3: Hey, where do you think you're going?
1: Inside to see that accident.
3: Sorry, brother. Nobody gets past this gate.
2: But people might be hurt.
3: Now, a little jarring, that's all. Nothing serious.
1: Listen, we're reporters. You can't keep us
3: reporters
1: out.
3: Reporters or whatever you are, nobody goes in. Them's orders, see?
1: Stay here, Casey. I'll
3: go
1: in.
5: Hey, what's the row? Easy, does it?
3: Watch this gate and don't let nobody in, officer.
5: Okay.
1: That doesn't go for reporters.
5: Oh, are you a reporter?
2: He's Lowry from the Daily Sentinel.
1: Sure, let me in on this. It might be a story.
5: Well, yes, I guess reporters are
3: he stays here. Everyone stays. The Devil's Dipper is private property, you understand?
2: But those people who are riding your roller coaster...
3: There's a doctor in there now. You can come in as soon as it's okay. Now, there ain't no story in little
1: toad
3: like that.
1: Well, for the... How long are we going to have to wait?
5: Till I hear different. Now, stand back. Stand back, all of you. Stand back!
7: Dear... Mr. Reed. Ah, there I go. Getting all tangled up again. Golly, the way Casey makes this here typewriter fly in using all 10 fingers, too. So now he tries again. A new sheet of paper to begin fresh.
1: Here we are, Casey. The boss is waiting.
7: Oh, hold on there.
2: No, Ashford, you know better than to... What's happened to my typewriter?
1: Yeah, the ribbon's halfway out.
2: And crumpled paper all over the floor. Oh, Axford, what have you been up to?
7: No, take it easy, Casey. Can I help it if your machine is sold and ramshackle is falling apart?
2: You big ape. It was all right until you got at it.
1: I've had to use the sledgehammer.
2: His fist is big enough.
7: No, look here, you two spalpeens.
2: I'd tell you plenty if Mr. Reed weren't expecting us.
7: Expecting you? He never said nothing to me about it.
1: Well, why should he?
7: Because I'm his bodyguard, that's why. And for the more beyond that... I've been told to sit here and keep people out while Casey's been gone.
2: Well, you can stop then. I'm back.
7: Here now. I'm still on duty.
8: Yes?
2: Miss Case, Mr. Reed. Laurie and I are back again.
6: I've been expecting you. Come in, both of you.
1: Hey, hold on that chair, Axford. Mr. Reed doesn't want you.
7: Charlie, I can't understand Miss Reed since I get back.
8: Oh, Laurie, close the door. Well, Miss Case, I hear you and Laurie ran into a lot of excitement last night.
2: Yes, we did, Mr. Reed, and we've been out all this morning talking to people about it.
1: Maybe she'd rather be a reporter than a secretary, boss. She'd do all right, too.
8: Did you get anything that the Sentinel can use?
1: Boss, we got plenty.
2: You know about the accident last night?
8: Oh, yes, we already had that story in. What I want now is the facts on who's responsible for it.
1: In the bag, Mr. Reed. We got enough to call out the militia and have that roller coaster padlocked.
2: It isn't safe, Mr. Reed.
8: You sure of that? The statement made by the owner after the accident blamed it on a stick that had been lying across the rails.
1: And that's what he said, boss. By the time we got past the cops and took a look, well, they might have fixed things up.
8: What about the safety inspector?
2: That's just it, Mr. Reed. He gave them a clean bill of health on it.
8: Then why are you so sure it wasn't merely an unfortunate accident?
1: Here's why, boss. These little statements.
8: Where are they from? Some of the injured passengers?
2: No, Mr. Reed. The passengers only knew there was an accident. They didn't know how it happened.
8: Well, I don't
1: These statements are from guys who count, boss.
8: Yeah, but I still don't...
1: The guys who built that roller coaster, the contractors. And here's one from one of the roller coaster employees. He worked right there. He knew what went on.
2: We got them this morning.
1: And every one of them signed.
8: Oh, good work. We'll be able to close down that rickety trap immediately. Hello, get me Gunnigan.
1: Shall I do the rewrite on this, boss?
8: Yeah, at once. Miss Case.
2: Yes, Mr. Reed.
8: Take this other phone and call the composing room. Tell them to hold the front page. Gunnigan, oh, just a moment.
2: Give me composing.
8: Laurie.
1: Yeah?
8: Send Axford in here. Gunnigan, we're starting a campaign against ramshackle amusement concessions.
2: Composing. Hold the front page for a second.
8: Now, that's right. We're going after them hammer and tongs.
7: Here I am, Rick. What's going on?
8: We have enough for a series, Gunnigan. Now, plenty of proof. No, we won't use names yet. No sense in using all our ammunition at once.
7: Ammunition, is it? Who shot who?
2: Oh, Axford, hush up.
8: Certainly name the roller coaster. The Devil's Dipper. It's unsafe. Hammer on it. I'll tell the readers we'll have more later. Miss Case, put these statements in an envelope.
2: Yes, Mr. Reed.
7: What can I do, Britt?
8: Axford, you're going to do some bodyguarding.
7: Glory be. You, Reed?
8: No, those papers Miss Case has. You're going to see that nothing happens to them.
7: Oh, no, Reed. That ain't no fit kind of a job for a he-man like me. I want something important.
8: Well, these papers are plenty important. They're going to make certain that innocent people aren't the victims of another accident like the one that happened last night.
3: No paper, gospel! Roller coaster declared unsafe! Demand police close down amusement concession! That's no paper!
9: Those meddling newspapers. How did the Sentinel get this story, Scanlon?
10: Not from me, Durkin.
9: What about that accident? You told me there was a reporter from the Sentinel at the Devil's Dipper when it crashed.
10: Sure, with a dame, but they didn't get in. I swear it, Durkin.
9: Then how...
8: No, no, Durkin. Let's look at the facts calmly.
9: Calm, huh? You're in as deep as I am, Buckley. You're the inspector who okayed my permit on that roller coaster.
8: Yeah, that's very true.
10: Yeah, and you got plenty for it. A lot of good it's doing us now.
9: This doesn't answer my question. How did the Sentinel get enough information to be so positive?
8: If you'd read past the headlines, you'd know.
9: Huh?
10: We ain't had a chance.
8: I have. The Sentinel got that information from the contractor and men who built the roller coaster.
10: What?
8: They have statements from them. Furthermore, they have a statement from one of your own employees, Durkin.
9: Do they say that?
8: Oh, not in so many words. This story in the Sentinel is just the beginning, Durkin. It intimates that unless I, as inspector, close down the Devil's Dipper, they have proof and they intend to publish it.
10: So that's why all those reporters outside are hot on the trail. They think the Sentinel's got an exclusive.
9: The Devil's Dipper will not close. That's what I paid you for, Buckley.
8: Relax, please, Durkin. I have this whole situation well figured out.
10: Yeah?
9: You better have.
8: It's very simple. A few threats will take care of these witnesses the Sentinel talks about.
10: Sure, but they got statements, signed statements.
8: And that's where you come in, Scanlon.
10: Yeah?
9: Get to the point, Buckley.
8: If I remember, Scanlon once did a stretch for safecracking.
1: What about it?
8: Simply that I know where those statements are kept. They're being guarded by a man named Axford. He's not very smart.
10: Oh, I get it. I swipe them statements before the Sentinel can use them, huh?
8: Precisely. As for those reporters out there, Durkin, come along. We'll see them together.
9: What are we going to tell them?
8: Leave that to me.
1: Well, there they are.
11: What about that Sentinel yarn,
10: yeah,
11: Durkin?
12: There's
10: it?
12: Buckley, the inspector. Are you closing them down?
8: Gentlemen, please. The Sentinel newspaper has not only blackened the reputation of Mr. Durkin, but its report has caused him to lose a lot of trade.
1: He'll lose more than that.
8: Who are you?
1: I'm Lowry. The Sentinel's a paper I work for. Is Durkin closing up or isn't he?
8: No, he is not. What's more, as inspector, I can vouch for him. That accident was caused by a stick thrown across the rail by some passerby. Purely unintentional.
1: There'll be a better story than that in the Sentinel tomorrow.
8: Young man, you can tell your employer this. Both Mr. Durkin and I have been libeled. We intend to sue.
1: That's a laugh. Well, we have proof.
8: Then you had better use it. We're suing the Sentinel immediately unless it publishes a retraction.
1: Oh, it's unless, is it?
8: I don't like your tone. Gentlemen, you can notify the editors of your various papers that we are suing the Daily Sentinel. Today, we'll demand $1 million damage. And gentlemen, you may print this, too. Mr. Durkin and I are going to collect it.
0: Late that evening, Scanlon and an accomplice took up their post near Britt Reed's home in the entrance to a dark alley. There they waited until they saw the bulky figure of Mike Axford approaching.
11: There he comes, Mont. You see him crossing the street?
13: You mean that big guy, Scanlon?
11: Hey, he ain't gonna be no pushover. We'll handle him. Buckley sure was right about that guy being a little bit on the dumb side. All I did was send him a telegram to bring them statements to his boss's place, and he falls for it.
13: Well, looks that way. He's carrying an envelope.
11: That's them, all right. Couldn't be nothing else. Stay here in the shadows. When I talk to him, you know what to do.
13: It's all set.
14: Pardon me, brother. You got a match?
7: Huh? Golly, that's a fine way to hop out of the dark. And besides, I'm in too much of a hurry to...
14: Now!
7: Oh, you dirty...
11: Again, Mom. This blood's tough. I got the envelope. Run for it.
15: That sounds like... Axford. Good Lord, Mike, what happened? Why are you here?
7: Golly, Britt, I've been ambushed. They nabbed the papers. Somebody must have known you told me to bring them here.
15: What?
7: There was 10 of them, Britt, all around me. Hey, tell me this.
15: Mike, I never told you to bring those statements to me.
7: Sure, and I'd have beat them all if they had... What? What was that you said?
15: How long ago did this happen?
7: Golly, you must have told me to come here. Here's your telegram. It's only black and white.
15: Axford, I don't know what's wrong with you. Cato.
16: Yes, Mr. Bitt.
15: Get in the other room, Axford, and lie down. You have a bad bruise in your head.
7: It's beyond me. Oh, I mistook the telegram. It's underhand. That's what it is.
15: Cato, the statements placing the blame for the roller coaster accident are gone, stolen. There's no doubt about who's responsible for that.
16: Mr. Durkin?
15: So that's why Buckley and Durkin were so sure about suing the Daily Sentinel for libel. Without the evidence upon which we based our story, they've got us right where they want us.
16: Very bad, Mr. Bitt.
15: Yeah, there's only one answer. Unless we recover those statements or get new ones from the same witnesses, there's no power on earth that can save us from this libel suit. What's more important, the Devil's Dipper will continue to operate and endanger the lives of hundreds of people.
16: What are you going to do, Mr. Bitt?
15: Call the paper. Get every available man out to try and get new statements from those witnesses. If that fails, Cato...
16: Yes?
15: This may be one more job for the Green Hornet.
0: The curtain falls on the first act of our Green Hornet adventure. Before the next exciting scenes, please permit us to pause for just a moment.

0: Now to continue our story. With the evidence against the Devil's Dipper stolen, Britt Reed sent reporters out in an attempt to get their stories on paper a second time. But the attempt was doomed to fail.
1: So that's where we stand, boss. I went to every one of those witnesses after you phoned here to the paper last night.
2: And none of them would repeat his previous statement?
1: Not a one, boss.
2: Yes?
3: Mr. Buckley is here to see you, Mr. Reed.
1: Buckley?
2: Well, send him in, Miss Case, and come in yourself. Bring your notebook.
1: Oh, sure, Batty. That guy's here with a summons. Sure as I'm a foot high.
2: Well, I can't avoid it forever, Lowry. Well, Buckley, you wanted to see me?
4: I didn't expect you'd be so easy to see.
2: Get to the point.
4: I wanted to have the extreme pleasure of serving you with this summons myself.
2: Don't imagine that you surprised me with this. You're just as crooked as Durkin, Buckley.
4: You can't talk to me like that.
2: No, we know all about you. Durkin runs the Devil's Dipper only because he bribed you to overlook its flimsy construction.
4: You need proof for that, Reed, not talk. Perhaps we should add a slander suit to this one for libel.
2: Do you deny what you know is true?
4: Your secretary needn't take notes, Reed. I'll do all my talking in court when you answer that summons.
1: Boss, let me take
2: for
1: a
2: this summons. Here, Miss Case, file it. In the wastebasket.
5: With pleasure.
2: Why, as you... for you, Buckley, open that door, Lowry.
4: Here, what are you... Let go of me.
1: Toss him out, boss.
2: We're giving you the same treatment your summons got, only instead of the wastebasket...
4: You can't... Outside!
2: Don't show your face around here again, and you'll get the same treatment.
1: What a heave!
4: I'll screw you for a potent battery, Reed. You can't get away with this.
2: Go ahead, try it. Only remember, the Daily Sentinel's going to keep after your rotten racket, libel suit or no libel suit.
0: That evening, after Britt Reed arrived at his apartment, he described the situation to Cato, his valet and the only living man to know him as the Green Hornet.
2: Well, that's the story, Cato. The witnesses refused to repeat their evidence. They've been intimidated, threatened.
6: I understand.
2: The Daily Sentinel's being sued for libel. They have no defense. Cato, it's up to us to make sure this crookedness is settled once and for all.
6: Yes, sir.
2: Lowry told me about one of those witnesses, a man named Thomas. He's an attendant at the Devil's Dipper. His job is to inspect the roller coaster after closing time each night.
6: Will you talk?
2: If we get one to repeat his statement, the others will follow. Get the mask and gun, Cato. We'll take the Black Beauty. Tonight, Thomas is going to meet the Green Hornet.

0: Thomas? Hey, Thomas!
1: Yeah? What do you want, Scanlon?
0: Turn off the music. We're closing up the Devil's Dipper for the night.
2: Not a bad take tonight, huh, Durkin?
3: All right, considering how the Sentinel's been talking up that accident.
2: We'll split plenty from that libel suit.
4: Okay, Scanlon. All fixed. Except I gotta make my tour of inspection.
3: Don't bother us with details, Thomas. Go ahead and do your inspecting.
2: And make it snappy, Thomas. Me and Durkin will be waiting over in the shack next to the entrance.
4: I'm going.
3: Thomas.
4: Yeah?
3: Just a word of warning. Remember what we told you about any squealing.
2: We took care of that statement you signed for that Sentinel reporter. We got them back, all of them, yours included. When that libel suit comes up, you keep your lip buttoned about the accident, you understand?
4: I ain't gonna talk.
3: You better not. You know what'll happen if you do.
4: I told you once I wouldn't talk no more. Ain't that enough?
2: Hey, look over there.
3: What?
2: One of the roller coaster cars. It's starting up the slope.
4: Huh?
3: Well, get after it, Thomas. It must have caught on the cable.
4: It's empty. How could it catch?
2: It did, that's all. Go over and get it and snap it up.
4: Can't figure it. Guess the cable control must have slipped and pulled the empty car up the grade. This whole Devil's Dipper ought to be junked. Condemned. Rotten equipment all over. Where's that cable lever? There. Shut off. Guess I'll leave that car there till morning. No use.
5: You'll be with it, Thomas.
4: Huh? Who's that? Don't you know this place closes?
5: I'm a special visitor, Thomas.
4: Hey, you're masked. You're the Green Hornet.
5: Right.
4: What are you doing here?
5: I came to see you.
4: Me? For what?
5: You gave a statement to the papers about the accident.
4: They ain't got it now.
5: You might repeat it, Thomas.
4: Not me. I'm doing like Durkin and Scanlon told me to. I'm keeping my mouth shut.
5: Perhaps they don't believe that.
4: Huh?
5: Perhaps Durkin and Scanlon are still afraid you'll talk.
4: Listen, Hornet.
5: As long as you're alive, you're a danger.
4: Durkin and Scanlon wouldn't do nothing like that.
5: How do you know they don't plan to put you out of the way?
4: They said they'd pay me plenty for keeping quiet.
5: You trust them, huh?
4: I got it.
5: Suppose I tell you they've no intention of paying.
4: Suppose
5: they want all that money from the libel suit for themselves.
4: They're the kind of guys to do a stunt like that, all right, but... Look here, Hornet. What's your stake in this?
5: Sign this and I'll tell you.
4: What's that?
5: Look at it.
4: Okay, okay. Easy with the gun. I'll look. Hey, this is about the accident.
5: It's a duplicate of the statement you signed.
4: Yeah, I thought they burned it.
5: Not before I got a copy. Sign it.
4: What?
5: Do you think you can trust Durkin and Scanlon?
4: What's that got to do with signing this?
5: When they know the Green Hornet has your signed statement, what'll happen then?
4: You mean they won't take a chance on doing nothing to me?
5: Exactly. You're safe as long as someone has your statement.
4: Yes,
5: besides,
4: but
5: besides, they'd pay plenty to get it back from the Green Hornet.
4: Say, I never figured that. You're right. You're a smart guy.
5: Sign it.
4: Sure, pal. You and me, huh? We'll blackmail him for a load of dough. Yeah, that'll teach them guys to threaten me.
5: Here's a pen.
4: Okay. You're on the level, Hornet. You'll split with me.
5: Whatever I get from Durkin and Scanlon, you'll get your share.
4: That's enough for me. There you are.
5: We thought you couldn't be trusted, Thomas.
4: Huh?
5: So you would double-cross us.
4: What the... So that's it. You was testing me. You're in with Scanlon and Durkin.
5: You were warned to keep your mouth shut.
4: Tear it up. Tear up that statement. I won't talk, I swear.
5: It's too late.
4: Don't do it, Hornet. Don't.
5: Take it.
4: I can't breathe. You're in with...
6: Give him the gas?
2: I have his statement, but it's not enough. He'd say it was signed under threat of force. But now he believes Durkin and Scanlon tried to finish him.
6: Yes, sir.
2: And we're making sure he doesn't change his mind. Here, take his feet.
6: Yes, sir. I have them.
2: I got his arms. When he recovers from the effects of the gas, he'll be high up on the Devil's Dipper in that roller coaster car that stalled up above.
6: What for?
2: After we leave him there, I'm going to phone the police. Then we'll take care of Durkin and Scanlon.

0: Griff Reed and Cato carried the unconscious form up the narrow catwalk high above the ground. They deposited Thomas's limp body in the stalled car. Leaving Cato on guard, Griff Reed descended and went to the nearest phone, first removing his Green Hornet mask.
1: Police department? I'm calling from the amusement park. There's something wrong at the Devil's Dipper. Yes, that's right, the Devil's Dipper. Better get over in a hurry.

0: just thinking, Durkin. What's happened to Thomas? He's been gone a long time.
1: Hey, he has at that. Maybe that car gave him a little more trouble than he figured.
0: Yeah, maybe so. Still, I don't trust that guy.
1: Oh, he's not going to talk. He knows what'll happen.
0: Why take chances? No sense in letting him out of our sight this late in the game.
1: We already burned that statement he gave to the Sentinel.
0: They can make another one, can't he? Come on.
1: Perhaps you're right.
0: We'll soon see if he's around or not.
1: Well, there's the car.
0: Yeah, it's still up there. Stalled halfway up to the top of the first rise.
1: Oh, that's funny.
0: Look, Durkin. There's someone up there. See, he's standing up in the car?
1: He's outlined against the sky. Must be
0: Thomas. Another one. Right beside him. See, a little guy. It looks like he's holding a gun on Thomas.
1: You're seeing things, Scanlon. It's too dark to tell for sure.
0: We're going to make sure. Here's the tracks going up. We'll climb up this catwalk.
1: Yes, hurry. Single file.
2: That way's too slow.
0: What? Who's
2: that? Get in this car, whatever you
0: want. Mash!
1: The Green Hornet.
2: Get in this roller coaster. But, how will you get a shot of gas?
3: Don't tell you we're going.
2: That's better. I'll go with you. The cable will carry us up.
0: Now listen, Hornet, what's the idea? We ain't done nothing to you.
3: The roller coaster up ahead. It's moving too.
2: Of course it is. The same cable that lifts this one to the top of the first rise works that one as well. See, it's going over the top now.
0: Hey, one guy got out. He's standing at the top.
3: That ain't Thomas.
2: Thomas is still in that roller coaster. He's getting a free ride along the whole length of your devil's dipper.
0: Hey, what are you doing?
2: There
3: you
2: are.
3: You're jamming the brakes. We won't be able to stop.
2: Exactly. Once we reach the top of this first incline, this car will follow Thomas's. His brakes are jammed, too.
0: You can't do that.
3: What's the idea?
2: Just making sure neither you nor Thomas will be able to get out before you reach the end of the devil's dipper.
0: What are you doing, playing games?
2: Yes, if you must know.
3: Huh?
2: Exactly that, Durkin. You and Scanlon have been playing a game with the public long enough, you and your infernal devil's dipper. Now I'm taking a hand in it.
0: You can't.
2: There's the top, and here's where I get off.
3: I bet you and Thomas figured this.
2: If you want to catch Thomas, you better hurry. He's halfway down already. So here's a little shove to help you on your way.
4: They go very fast, Mr. Bear.
2: Look at them, Cato. They're already over the first dip and going faster all the time. You fix the brakes on Thomas's car, as I told you?
4: Yes, sir.
2: Good. Neither one of them will stop until they reach the end. Thomas is certain that Scanlon and Durkin have it in for him.
4: He kept saying that, Mr. Bitt.
2: Seeing him come after him will make him even more afraid. You see them? They're going around that curve now with Durkin and Scanlon about 50 yards behind.
4: Should we go now?
2: Yes, it's high time we were on our way, Cato. But not that way. We'd walk straight into the police.
4: How then?
2: Down the beams. By the time the police get things straightened out, the Green Hornet will be miles away.

0: Here's the devil's dipper. I don't see nothing wrong.
1: This is utterly ridiculous, getting me down to a deserted roller coaster this time of night.
2: Listen, Buckley, didn't a call come into the police saying something was wrong here? And aren't you the safety inspector for the amusement park?
1: Well?
2: Then this is where you ought to be.
1: Sergeant, there's nothing wrong here.
3: Looks like a false alarm right now.
2: Oh, yeah? Look at that.
0: I don't see nothing.
3: Where, Lowry?
2: Up on the roller coaster. Two cars coming around that last curve.
3: Hey, you're right. They'll be at this platform any minute.
1: This is childish. Who'd be riding at this hour?
2: Here comes the first, baby. Let's ask. You, Thomas, what goes on?
4: Who's after you? Duncan and Scanlon. Let me out of this car.
2: Hold it. What's that sticking out of your pocket?
4: I ain't got nothing.
2: This paper.
0: Hand that over, Lowry. We're running this, not you.
2: Oh, no, wait a minute. Let me read it.
1: This fuss is ridiculous.
2: Yeah? You know what this statement is?
1: I neither know nor care.
2: This is a signed statement about the accident.
1: Impossible. Those statements were... That is, I mean...
2: Go on, say it. They were swiped from the Daily Sentinel. That's what you were going to say.
3: That's right, Buckley. Nobody knew about those statements. How did you?
4: He's in with Duncan and Scanlon. I'll talk plenty. Nobody's putting me on the spot.
1: I haven't time for this, Parse. I'm leaving.
0: You're staying here, Buckley.
3: And here comes your pal. We'll take them in, too.
0: Up on the platform. Make it snappy.
1: The cops! What's the idea?
3: Move!
2: You're all washed up, Durkin, you and your pals. We have Thomas' signed statement right here.
1: What statement?
4: The one I signed. You ain't putting me on the spot.
0: He's crazy. It was the Green Hornet.
4: Sure, the Green Hornet's working with you.
3: The Hornet?
0: Is he in on this?
4: That's what I'm telling you. These guys sent him to get me. Only he slipped up. I'm spilling the whole works.
0: Why,
3: no, no rough stuff, you.
1: Listen, officer, I had nothing to do with it. I'll tell you the whole story.
5: He's as guilty as we are.
3: We have the goods on all of you. You're going behind bars. If I could lay my hands on the Green Hornet, he'd be there with you.
2: You can't have everything, Sarge. Sure, he got away. But the roller coaster is finished, and so is that libel.

0: The story you have just heard is a copyrighted feature of the Green Hornet Incorporated.
1: Ladies and gentlemen, the story you are about to hear is true.
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6: Detective Agency.
7: Sam, sweetheart. Any calls?
6: Only one, Sam. Lieutenant Dundee of Homicide. Mm-hmm. He wants you to drop around so they can get your formal statement.
7: No hurry, not now.
6: He told me what happened, Sam. I'm sorry.
7: Yeah, so am I.
6: I guess he was one of your oldest friends, wasn't he?
7: You don't make any friends in this business, Evie. You can write that in your book now, and I'll give you the rest of it when I get there.
6: You sound tired, Sam. Wouldn't you rather just...
7: What, baby?
6: Well, go home and... You know, just put it off until tomorrow. Or...
7: Yeah, maybe I... No. No, I'll get it off my chest tonight. Stay there, Effie. I'll come on down and dictate my report on the Dick Foley caper.
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0: glass.
1: Oh, here, Sam, let me.
0: Am I that shaky?
1: Say when.
0: Just to the top of the glass.
1: Now, that's enough. You'll spill it.
0: Yeah.
1: Sam, what you said over the phone about not making any friends in this business, you didn't really mean that, did you?
0: Forget it. You can label this, file on Dick Foley. Date, fill it in.
1: Yes, Sam.
0: To Dundee at Homicide, I guess, from Samuel Spade, license number 137596. The facts are all here. If you can dig a formal statement out of it, you're welcome. I'd known Dick Foley ever since I took out my license. We'd worked several big capers together back in my days as a continental op. He and Mickey Linehan and I. Then he and Mickey opened their own office, Foley and Linehan, Private Investigations. 5 years back, Mickey stopped the slug, and since then, the sign on the door read Dick Foley, Detective Agency. I'd seen Dick maybe 4 or 5 times in the last half a dozen years just to have a drink and chew the fat about the good old days. He never talked about his private life. I assumed he didn't have any. So when I went to his office day before yesterday in response to his call, I was surprised to find him in a clinch with one of the most beautiful nails I've ever seen.
2: Oh, Sam. Well.
0: Shall I come back after lunch?
2: Sam, this is Maxine, my wife.
0: Well, you don't deserve it, but I'm happy for you.
1: I'll return the compliment, Sam. I've wanted to meet you for years, but Dick wouldn't introduce me.
2: Now you know why. Well, you run along, honey. Sam's here on business.
1: All right, Dick. You can bring Sam home to dinner if you like. There's plenty.
2: If he's not too busy, but don't count on that.
1: Well, try anyway, won't you, Sam?
0: I will indeed.
1: Bye now.
2: Draw up a chair, Sam.
0: Hmm?
2: Sit down.
0: Oh. Yeah. What's on your mind, Dick?
2: You remember Claude Spicer, that grifter I sent over for that jewelry store hike back in 43?
0: You never told me you were married, Dick.
2: I'm very happily married. Now, please pay attention.
0: Claude Spicer, yeah. Yeah, I remember the caper. Wasn't there a dame involved?
2: Well, Spicer had a girlfriend, but the cops gave her a good bill of health. Spicer went up for a 5-year stretch. They sprung him last month.
0: Whatever happened to that dame?
2: Now, look, about Spicer.
0: He gunning for you?
2: You hit it.
0: How scared of him are you?
2: Well, enough to ask you for help, Sam.
0: What's eating him? Just revenge?
2: Sam, I wouldn't tell this to anybody but you. But all the facts of that caper didn't come out at that time. I saw to that.
0: How come?
2: Well, I couldn't have stayed in business in San Francisco if it had been generally known that my partner was the inside man on a jewelry store heist.
0: Mickey?
2: Yeah, Mickey Linehan. Ah, you and I are both great at choosing partners, Sam. They both deserved what they got.
0: Only one difference. I sent up the killer that plugged my partner. Some people thought the way you gave evidence at Spicer's murder trial wasn't so hot.
2: Well, he was alibied, Sam. In fact, the robbery was his alibi for the murder. I don't know how he managed it. I've been trying for 5 years to figure it out. Spicer's afraid I might succeed someday. That's why he's out to get me.
0: What's he waiting for?
2: Oh, I don't know. He won't do it simple. He'll have a fancy plan like the other time. He's tricky.
0: Where's he staying?
2: At the Belvedere. Here's his mug. I kept a plant in the building for a couple of days, but he stayed holed up in his room. I think he spotted me.
0: Okay, Dick, I'll give it a buzz.
2: Now, wait a minute, Sam.
0: Yeah?
2: I'm not asking you to do this for love. Standard fee, 25 in whiskey money. Okay?
0: Forget it. This one's on me. In the elevator on my way out, I studied the picture of Claude Spicer on the old police circular Dick had given me. But a picture in the back of my mind kept getting in the way. It was Dick Foley's wife, Maxine. When I hit the street, I still saw her face before me, and it was no picture, only pretty as.
1: Sam, I waited for you. I've got to talk to you.
0: My pleasure. Shall we confer in an adjacent cafe?
1: Whatever you say. Only I don't want Dick to know.
0: Then you shouldn't have married the detective.
1: Please, Sam.
0: How's this? Black watch.
1: Yeah.
0: Looks dark enough.
1: Oh, that booth in the corner. It's secluded.
0: Why not? Slide in. Oh, no, over here, stupid, not facing the street.
1: Oh, sorry. I'm not much good at this sort of thing. Sam, I'm not asking you to tell me what it is, but if he's in really bad trouble, I think I have a right to know.
0: What makes you think he's in trouble?
1: Well, I'm not blind. You can't live with a man and not sense it when something goes wrong.
0: I never thought Dick was the type to show it.
1: Oh, he's tried to hide it from me, and I haven't said anything. I thought if he wanted me to know, he'd tell me.
0: It was a wise thought. Hold on to it.
1: Well, I meant to. But then a terrible possibility crossed my mind. Sam, it isn't me, is it?
0: In what way?
1: Well, you know what I mean. He's been away from home nights so much lately, and he questions me so closely about where I go and who I see and so on, and I... Well, I may as well ask you right out. Did he hire you to check up on me? Then that is it.
0: No.
1: You're not lying to me, Sam.
0: Why should I?
1: Dick says you're almost his oldest friend. He's talked so much about you.
0: Then he must have told you I don't do that type of work.
1: Why do you keep looking at me?
0: Sorry, trying to place you, Maxine. I keep thinking I've seen you someplace before.
1: Oh, it must have been my picture. I was an actress.
0: Yeah. Picture? Yeah, maybe that was it.
1: Why do you say it like that?
0: Like what?
1: Well, as if you were angry with me.
0: Because I just got the caption on the picture.
1: Well, Sam, wait. Come back.
0: Yes, I had. And the caption was from a newspaper circa 1943. And it read, "Actress Lovely cleared in Lanahan slaying." I flashed my tin star at the room clerk at the Belvedere, learned that Claude Spicer was in, and stuck around to make sure the clerk didn't buzz the room to tip him off. Around 4 in the p.m., Spicer went out, very dressed up, umbrella, gloves and all. He walked down Geary to Grant and turned north. A cold San Francisco drizzle started blowing up in the bay. I wished I'd brought my overcoat. A half a block up from California, he entered Grayson's jewelry store. I peeked through the rain-streaked show window after him. Inside, pawing eagerly through a tray full of diamond clips while a long-suffering clerk eyed her hopelessly from his side of the counter, was the actress Lovely. Maxine shot Spicer a quick glance of recognition as he entered, but they didn't speak. He took up a pose of gentlemanly patience, shrugged his eyebrows sympathetically at the clerk, and leaned elegantly on his umbrella while Maxine found fault with every piece of jewelry that was shoved in front of it. The bored expression left his face only once. That was when the clerk opened the vault and brought out some unset stones. Their act may have been fooling the clerk, but it was as plain as the nose on Spicer's face, a very plain nose it was, that they were sizing up the joint for a pushover. Maxine left first. He stayed long enough to buy a cigarette lighter and then followed her out. As I took out after him, I stopped to read the sticker on the inside of the glass door. It said, "These premises protected by Dick Foley, Detective Agency." Maxine was waiting for him at the corner. I grabbed up a Chinese newspaper and used it to listen behind. But I needn't have bothered. They didn't seem to care.
3: Well, are you happy? Ought to be about $1 million.
1: Why are you so disagreeable? You ought to be feeling good.
3: Feeling good? 5-year stretch, I come out to find my girl married to the joker that sent me up.
1: You didn't think it was such a bad idea at the time.
3: Well, I do now. Well, after tonight, we'll go east, you and me together, baby.
1: He'll catch up with us wherever we go.
3: Oh, he should live so long.
1: How do you mean that?
3: Just like it sounds, baby. Bye.
1: Oh, don't leave.
3: I'm going to get some sleep. I'll need a clear head.
1: Claude, I don't want to be alone.
3: Oh, not even tonight?
1: I don't want to be alone.
3: See you later, honey. Bye-bye.
0: He went straight back to the Belvedere, no stops. Picked up his key at the desk, no messages, took the elevator to the 8th floor. Let himself into room 809, hung out the Do Not Disturb sign, closed and locked the door behind him. I kept a plan on it till around midnight. Then I lifted the Do Not Disturb card from the doorknob and wedged it into the crack of the door. It was a crafty move, and I had just finished doing it craftily when the door opened again in my face.
3: Huh? Who are you? What are you doing here?
0: Nothing, sir. I'm making a survey.
3: What?
0: I'm from the Trotter Poll. Trotter Poll. It's like the Gallup Poll, but we're not in so much of a hurry.
3: Yeah?
0: Just kindly answer this question. As a Democrat, do you believe... Do we, huh? I picked up the Do Not Disturb card and wedged it back into the crack of his door. As any house dick knows, except, of course, Tiny Stover, the night paper at the Belvedere, if anybody opens a door like that, the card will fall out, and somebody will always hang it on the knob. Another thing Tiny doesn't know is never to draw to an inside straight. We played 9 different kinds of poker until 5 a.m., when I thought I'd go up and have another look. All was quiet on the 8th floor. From the elevator bank, I could see room 809. The morning paper was shoved under his door, and my Do Not Disturb sign was apparently where I had planted it. I tiptoed up to make sure.
3: Huh? Who are you? What do you want?
0: Me? The paper boy, sir. Your morning paper.
3: You get around. Well, well.
0: Good news in the paper, sir?
3: Interesting, interesting. Jewelry store heist up on Grant Avenue.
0: Oh, yes, sir. Our paper only comes... What? I grabbed the paper from under 805. It was the headline I could have expected if Spicer had left his room without my knowing it. Grayson's jewelry store, the shop he and Maxine had cased that afternoon, had been taken for an estimated $1 million in uncut gems. But Spicer's door hadn't been opened, and there was no other exit. I sat down and thought. And what I thought of was that sticker on the front door of Grayson's said, "These premises protected by Dick Foley Detective Agency." When the 6 a.m. Oakland ferry boat felt its way blindly out of the slip, Claude Spicer was aboard, and so was I. Should have been getting lighter, but it wasn't. The fog was thickening over the harbor, and most of the passengers were inside drinking coffee. Spicer didn't go in. He climbed up to the boat deck and stood at the rail under the pilot's house. I planted between two wet paint signs and waited. Not for long. I couldn't make out any features on the man who came up and joined him. They stood face to face, not more than a foot apart, and talked in voices that couldn't get to me through the racket of the foghorns in the harbor. What spoke loud enough for me to hear was a gun. They seemed to fall into each other's arms, then collapsed in a heap on the deck. And when I got to the spot, only the dead one was there. It was Spicer. The other man had disappeared around the corner of the deckhouse. A ray of light from the pilot's window swept over him, and I saw gunmetal shine in his hand and then spin out over the rail as he threw it.
4: What? Oh, it's you, Sam. I was afraid you'd lost him.
0: What did you do it for, Dick?
4: I had my reason, Sam. Now, trust me, I'll keep you in the clear.
0: How long? As long as I go on playing sucker for you?
4: What do you think I hired you for?
0: Maybe I was supposed to say you killed him in self-defense. Maybe I was supposed to see him making passes at your wife if you needed that.
4: But, Sam, you've got to...
0: I've worked for killers before. I've even worked for thieves, but not for a detective that knocks over a place you're supposed to be protecting.
4: Sam, it's not as simple...
0: Save it for the cops, Dick. I'm turning you in when we get to Oakland.
4: No, you're not, Sam.
0: Dick, come back here!
4: Let go of me! I'm going over the side. If you try to stop me, you're going with me!
0: He fought away from me, got one foot over the rail, and kicked out at me with the other. It caught me on the point of the chin. I stumbled forward and grabbed out blind. I must have caught him by the belt just as he jumped. I remember something pulling me halfway over the rail and trying to get free of it. I did, but not soon enough. I was in midair, and the black water came rushing up to meet me.
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0: I found myself mechanically keeping afloat somehow and trying to get out of my coat. I felt heavy and logged as if I'd swallowed gallons of water. The murk hung low and thick. There was nothing else to be seen anywhere. I swallowed what felt like several more gallons before I got rid of the coat. From out of the misty fog blanket, from every direction, in a dozen different keys, from near and far, foghorns sounded. I stopped swimming and floated on my back, trying to determine my whereabouts. After a while, I picked out the moaning, evenly spaced blasts of the Alcatraz siren. But they came out of the fog without direction. It seemed to beat down on me from straight above. I was somewhere in San Francisco Bay, and that was all I knew. And I suspected the current was sweeping me out toward the Golden Gate. Then a light came up ahead of me suddenly. A boat passing a few yards away. I lifted my head and screamed. But the boat siren, crying its warning, drowned out my shouts. Went on past, and the fog closed in behind it. Then I heard a new sound. Seagulls. I swam towards it, and it seemed to get lighter. Part of it was the dawn light beginning to cut through the fog blanket. But there was also a strange-looking man standing on the water and waving a green lantern back and forth. I yelled at him to wait for me, and a seagull got off his hat and flew away. When I got closer, I saw that it was not a man, but only a buoy, channel type. I used all the strength I had left to drag myself up on the base of it and let it rock me to sleep.
1: Hey, mate.
2: Pour some more of the brandy into him, Gus.
1: Yeah. Here. Get some of this down.
3: Where are we?
1: It ain't heaven. You can tell that by the smell.
3: Oh, Fisherman's Wharf.
1: Yeah, take it easy. We got ambulance coming. You going to the hospital.
3: No. I'll be okay. Hey, give me a hand.
1: Yeah, okay. Hey, you do us a favor, will you? Don't fall down till you get out of sight this time. We're tired of picking you up.
0: I thanked the two kindly old fisher folk for their interest in my welfare, tottered up the pier, fell into a taxi, and went home. While I soaked out some of my aches and pains and chills, I did some stewing about the caper so far and stewed up enough anger to carry me through to the finish. I checked the Coast Guard for news of Dick Foley. They told me his body hadn't been recovered yet. I got dressed and went over to his office. The cops hadn't been there. I went through the file cabinet. And what I found under Foley private had me so interested that I didn't hear Maxine come in until she closed the door.
4: What are you looking for?
0: You, baby. I'm for you.
4: Sam.
0: Come here.
4: Oh, Sam.
0: Nice, huh?
4: Now,
0: don't be mad, Maxine. A gun makes a woman bulge in the wrong place.
4: It's not my gun.
0: We'll see.
4: Sam,
0: shut up. Now, starting with the wrap Spicer went up for, the same pattern. The way you worked this one tells me how you worked it the first time. You get something on a private detective. The first time, 5 years ago, it was Dick's partner, Mickey Linehan. I don't know what Spicer had on him, but I do know he forced Dick to knock over Grayson's jewelry store last night.
4: I won't listen to you.
0: Okay, I'll talk to myself. I'm not saying you killed Mickey Linehan, but Dick did frame an alibi for you, didn't he? Didn't he?
4: Oh, you're hurting me.
0: Good. Try spending a night swimming around in circles in the middle of the harbor sometime. See how you like that.
4: All right, it's true. Dick did help me out of that old jam. I'm not ashamed of it. I'm proud our love was that important to him.
0: No, Spicer, that same old double-cross, only this time I'm standing where Dick did 5 years ago. Dick was set up as a patsy the same way Mickey Linehan was, but he got smart and pulled the trigger first.
4: Stop it. Stop it.
0: Where did that hurt?
4: You fool. I loved Dick.
0: Yeah.
4: I loved him. That's something you can't understand. But it happens that way, no matter what people are.
0: You sound as if you really mean that. But you're a little late, aren't you?
4: He's not dead. I'm sure he isn't.
0: If he's not, he's really in trouble.
4: What do you mean by that?
0: I found something here in the files that Dick left, just in case Spicer got to him first.
4: What is it?
0: A confession to Mickey Linehan's murder.
4: That's impossible.
0: Were you there?
4: What are you going to do with it?
0: Turn it over to the police.
4: But if he's still alive...
0: It still counts, unless he shows and revokes it, but I don't think he will.
4: Why?
0: Because I won't back up a self-defense plea on the Spicer shooting.
4: But you were Dick's friend. You were his friend.
0: I wouldn't ask him to do it for me.
4: Then what can I do for him? I'll do anything, anything, anything at all.
0: Well, if he stays away, he's as good as dead. If he comes back, you'll get a jury trial. And if there are more men than women in the panel, he'd probably be acquitted on your testimony alone.
4: You really think he might have a chance?
0: With a jury, there's always a chance.
4: But where is he? How can I get word to him?
0: Well, if he's not fish food by now, there's one sure way of smoking him out.
4: Something I can do.
0: Nobody else.
4: Oh, please, tell me anything.
0: Sign a confession of your own.
4: Confession?
0: Not Mickey Linehan's murder or anything they might nail you for. Swear that you shot Spicer.
4: What?
0: You can always renege. Make both of you look good, sacrificing for each other. How about it?
4: All right. Tell me what to write.
0: I did. She signed it. I had Effie dispatch it to all the papers and news services, and then I brought it down to the hall. Naturally, you didn't believe a word of her confession, Dundee, but when I took you aside and explained my stratagem, you endorsed it heartily and had her booked. She pressed my hand and thanked me. The look of resignation on her face was so real, it was hard to believe she was faking. When she turned her back to follow the matron down the corridor, I saw why. On the back of her coat, there was a smear of white paint. I remembered the wet paint signs on the Oakland ferry boat. Dick Foley gave himself up an hour after her confession hit the street, screamed and yelled at everybody in homicide, trying to convince them that Maxine was innocent and he should take the full rap. But I'm afraid I queered that when we confronted him with the autopsy surgeon's report. He tried to bluff even then when he read it.
5: Pelletay ended right side between third and fourth ribs, penetrated left lung. Pellet B, pleural membrane, side wound, punctured. Well, so what, Sam?
0: All three on the right side, angling up, you see?
5: No! I don't know why you even saw me on that boat. You saw me throw the gun over.
0: Oh, cut it out, Dick. What I saw was in the dark. But you two men were facing each other directly. If I were going to drop a man fast at close range, face to face like that, I would not put the gun in my left hand, twist it around, straining my wrist in the process, and pull the trigger with my thumb. Unless I were left-handed, double-jointed, and a trickier shot than you are. I'd blast him straight through the middle.
5: All right. All right, yes, it was Maxine.
0: Yeah. Well, that's good. Maybe you can get cured now. Why don't you open up some more? Let me put it down like it was business.
5: All right, sir.
0: Number one. Maxine killed your partner, Mickey Linehan, 5 years ago. Probable motive to eliminate him and send Spicer up for it.
5: Yeah, she... She didn't figure on Spicer being smart enough to confess to the robbery, and that alibied him for the murder.
0: Two, you perjured yourself to clear Maxine of the murder. Motive? To prevent the truth about your partner from coming out, and Maxine was motive enough for anything.
5: Cut it out, will you?
0: Sorry. Three, Spicer forced you to team up with him on the jewelry heist. How?
5: Well, he threatened to make a full confession as accessory to Mickey's killing. I would have put the whole works on Maxine and leave him in the clear.
0: Yeah. Can't be tried twice for the same crime. Four. You decided to rub out Spicer whether you could beat the rap or not and clear the books once and for all. So you pretended to play along with him, told Maxine to do the same, and called me in as umpire.
5: Sam, I'm sorry. Why couldn't you lay off Maxine? Why did you have to... Oh, I thought you were my friend.
0: That's about it. Period. End of friendship.
4: Oh. You mean the confession that you tricked her into making turned out to...
0: That's it, Effie.
4: Oh. What'll happen to him?
0: Hmm?
4: What about Dick Foley?
0: Dick? Oh, they got him on a number of things, I suppose. May take some time out of him. But I think he'll be an okay guy again.
4: With her out of the way.
0: With her out of the way.
4: Sam.
0: Go and type it up, will you? It's late. I want to get out of here.
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4: Well, here it is, Sam. I know how you must feel, so I won't...
0: What's your hurry?
4: Well, I thought to... Well, you know how you always feel.
0: Look, sweetheart, Dick Foley was a private dick. So what?
4: You mean you can bring yourself to talk about it?
0: Sure. Go ahead, try me.
4: Well, Sam, it seems terribly complicated. I suppose because Mr. Foley was in the profession and thinks like you do.
0: Up to a point, Effie. What's bothering you?
4: Well, why did he call you in? You, another private detective, and he knew how smart you are and all, and...
0: Yeah. And... I don't know. Maybe he thought, well, if I turned up anything, I'd look the other way.
4: Do you think that could ever happen to you, Sam? That's a clever phrase you dictated. He called me in as umpire. That's baseball. But if he was so clever, why didn't he win, Sam?
0: His mistake, Effie, was trying a quadruple play which has never been heard of in the history of baseball or crime. All he wanted was to bat Maxine home safe. But it usually figures when three men are out, the side retires.
4: Oh, well, I don't understand baseball, Sam.
0: Well, that's all right. Football will be here soon anyway.
4: Oh, but I don't...
0: Good night, Levy.
4: Good night, Sam.
0: Good night, sweetheart.

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2: Down the street from my Cafe Tambourine, there's a place called Rackham's. You couldn't say Rackham and I were old friends. We were just old competitors. And somehow we managed to stay out of each other's way until he hired Tassana. I'd heard about Tassana. They said she was tall, tan, and terrific. That when she danced, it was like a moving bronze statue, alive and sultry. Yeah, they said her dancing was out of this world. Well, that's what happened to a couple of people who watched her. They, too, went out of this world.

0: Again, we bring you a story of adventure with a man named Rocky Jordan, proprietor of the Cafe Tambourine in Cairo. Cairo, gateway to the ancient East, where modern life unfolds against the backdrop of antiquity. Tonight's story, Count Me Out.
1: My business hadn't been getting any better since Tassano went to work for Rockcom. I decided to find out why. It was a little after 1 a.m. when I locked up my place and strolled over to Rockcom's to catch the last show. I made 2 stops on the way. Once when Hinnock, one of the street beggars, collared me for a coin. Then, just as I was about to push open the door to Rockcom's, I ran into Barney Grogan. When he saw me, his big puffy eyes lit up like pumpkins on Halloween. Barney was a mat-burned ex-wrestler who'd taken more dives than an Olympic diving champion on exhibition. But every time you bumped into him, he had a new pitch, the kind you have to handle with fumigated gloves. I didn't want any part of him.
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1: Hello, Grogan, and so long.
2: Oh, now, wait a minute, Rocky. You ain't gonna give your old pal Barney Grogan a brush out for you.
1: How do you catch on so easy?
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1: Some other time, I got business.
2: In Rockcom's? Look, I'll give you a tip. You can't watch Tassana dance and think about business. It won't work.
1: Oh, she's that good, huh?
2: Sensational, Rock, sensational. But look, why don't you give it the go-by for tonight? I got a red-hot idea. Money in it. Little proposition I want to talk over with you.
1: Beat it, Grogan. I'm not in the market for any of your deals, hot or cold.
2: Rocky, so help me if you'll just let me give you the inside.
1: Now remove that overstuffed fist from my shoulder, huh?
2: Okay, Rock. Go on in and give Tassana the once-over. But I'll be seeing you later. Yes, sir. You're going to be wanting in on this deal, so I'll be waiting for you.
1: Well, don't do it around the tambourine. It's closed for the night.
2: Closed, huh? Okay, Rock. Okay, I'll see you.
1: A couple of Arabs in flowing white robes eased past us and went inside. But what was behind them caught my eye. There were 2 men. One walked 2 steps behind and to the left of the other. I got the feeling they'd measured it that way. Both wore pinstripe pants, well-tailored afternoon coats, and ascots. They weren't winking at me. Those were really monocles. I followed them on inside. Tassana had just finished a number, and the customers were hanging on the ropes. Rockcom was standing over by the bar, grinning like an undertaker on his day off. I worked my way through the crowd and found a small table in the rear. Rockcom spotted me and came over. He slipped his round body into a chair and tucked his watch charm under the table.
3: Well, Rocky, it is not often you honor me with your presence.
1: 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I don't have to ask you how's business.
3: No, you need not ask. Is this not wonderful? And I owe it all to my little Tassana, my beautiful little flower, my adorable...
1: Your adorable little gold mine.
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3: Tassana, I should let her go to you. Rocky, you take me for a fool? Surely you must be joking.
1: Yeah, sure. I was just joking.
4: May I sit down, Mr. Jordan?
3: Tassana, my dear, of course, do sit down. Tassana, this is my old friend, Rocky Jordan.
4: Yes, I know. I've heard much of you, Mr. Jordan.
1: Well, I wouldn't classify you as top secret, Tassana.
3: Mr. Jordan was just telling me, my
4: Rockcom,
3: dear... Rockcom,
4: would you mind leaving us alone? I would like to talk to Mr. Jordan. Alone, Rockcom.
3: Very well. But remember, Tassana, you must change your costume for the next night.
4: I will not be long.
3: Well, I will see you later.
1: Don't hurry, Rockcom. Oh, what's on your mind?
4: I need help, Mr. Jordan. I've been threatened.
1: And what you need is a bodyguard or a private eye. I'm not for hire.
4: Please, Mr. Jordan, listen to me.
1: Why don't you take it to the police?
4: No. No, I don't want the police involved in this.
1: Private matter, huh?
4: Mr. Jordan, look over there. You see that man sitting at the table near the door? The tall, handsome man with the monocle. He is Count Frassino.
1: Oh, yeah. I hadn't recognized him before.
4: You do not know him?
1: I'll admit he stands out in a crowd. What's with the monocle and striped pants?
4: He's an Italian nobleman, Mr. Jordan. A very old family.
1: Who's the carbon copy with him, his brother?
4: No. He is Count Frassino's personal secretary. They're always together. His name is Romani.
1: And what about the Count? Has he been sending you little mash notes?
4: Mr. Jordan, I can't tell you now. Will you come to my dressing room after the show?
1: Look, lady, I said I wasn't for hire.
4: Very well. But I am certain we can make other arrangements. Thank you, Mr. Jordan. I'm so happy you like my number. If you would care to stay, I will dance especially for you.
1: Huh? Oh, Romani's paying us a visit, huh? Okay. Yeah, I could use a floor show like you over at my place, Tisana. Business has been kind of falling off lately.
4: I'm honored, Mr. Jordan, but my contract with Mr. Rakam, you know, I don't think he...
5: I trust I am not intruding.
4: Huh? Oh, Romani, it's you. What do you want?
5: Are you not going to ask me to join you?
4: No. I wish you'd go away.
5: No, really. I did not mean to offend. I only...
4: Mr. Jordan and I are discussing business. Can't you see that?
5: Yes. Then I will deliver my message and leave you.
4: Very well. What is it?
5: Count Frosino wishes you to join him at his table immediately.
4: You will tell the noble Count that I do not wish to see him.
5: Tisana, I beg you
4: to... No. Now, I wish you'd leave me alone. You understand?
5: Yes. Yes, I will go. I will go.
4: Mr. Jordan, will you come to my dressing room later?
1: Well, I said before I wasn't for hire, but...
4: Then, as a friend, I will be most appreciative...
1: Look, Tisana, your boss Rakam's over there trying to catch your eye. I think the customers are getting anxious. Why don't you go get ready for your number?
4: Yes, yes, I know, but...
1: I haven't seen you dance yet, you know.
4: You will wait here for me?
1: Sure, sure. Now, slip into the Seven Veils, will you? Rakam's having a nervous breakdown. Tisana eased out of the chair and went back to the dressing room. Rakam took a handkerchief out of his pocket, mopped his brow, and scurried around to his customers, informing them that the beautiful Tisana would be out on the platform soon. I leaned back in my chair and waited, but I never did see Tisana dance. Happened to glance over to the front entrance and caught sight of Hinnock, the beggar. He was motioning to me, so I went over.
6: Mr. Jordan! Mr. Jordan, yeah? You must go quickly. There is something wrong at your cafe.
1: My cafe? What are you talking about? It's closed.
6: Yes, yes, I know. But as I was walking by a few moments ago, I saw a light inside, and there was a shot.
1: Shot?
6: Yes, yes, I heard it. I swear, Mr. Jordan, it came from your cafe.
1: Okay, Hinnock, come on. The beggar, Hinnock, and I ducked out of Rakam's place and ran down the street to my cafe. When we got there, the place was dark and quiet. We slipped around to the side door. It was open. I'd taken three steps into the cafe when a flash of light cut across the room. Hinnock and I hit the floor together, and then someone ran past us. A second or two later, I heard the back door slam. I got up, walked over, and turned on the lights. The cafe was empty. Hinnock had disappeared. A minute later, he came running out of my office.
6: Mr. Jordan! Mr. Jordan, come, look!
1: What's up, Hinnock?
6: In here, Mr. Jordan, your office.
1: Oh, I don't see anything.
6: No, no, look! There on your desk, Mr. Jordan.
1: Lying on the blotter on my desk was a gun. Not just any kind of gun. It was shiny and new and had all the earmarks of an Italian dueling pistol. I picked it up. It was a dueling pistol, all right. Hollow, made out of tin. The kind of a gun that would make a great duel between six-year-olds.
6: Mr. Jordan, it is a child's toy.
1: Stick around, Hinnock. I got places to go.
6: But, Mr. Jordan...
1: I said stick around. I raced back out into the alley. It was dark and deserted. I whirled around at the sound. Then I saw him at the end of the alley. He stumbled as he passed under the street lamp. I went after him. When I got to the corner, he was gone. I moved on down the alley till I came to a half-open door. There was a light inside. It was the rear entrance to Rakam's place. I pushed it open and went in. I followed the red splotches on the floor to the far end of the corridor, where there was a door with a battered silver star nailed to it. Tisana's dressing room. Sprawled on the floor in a pool of blood was the muscle-bound wrestler, Barney Grogan. Both shoulders were touching the floor. He lost his last decision to a bullet.
0: Rocky Jordan will be back in just a moment. Yes, it was mighty good news when you listeners indicated by your letters that you wanted Rocky Jordan back on the air. So we've put him in one of the outstanding mystery lineups in radio. 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Remember, this half hour each Sunday evening will be the time for Rocky Jordan. Now, back to tonight's story, Count Me Out.
1: Barney Grogan was dead, all right. You wouldn't need a certificate from the Cairo Health Department to prove that. I glanced about Tassana's dressing room. There was nothing there that told me anything. I closed the door behind me. The crowd out front was calling for Tassana. I skirted my way around the crowded tables and opened the door to Rakam's office. He was sitting at his desk. Across from him sat Romani, Count Frosino's right-hand man. They were surprised when I walked in, and even more surprised when I picked up the phone and dialed for the police.
3: Rocky, who are you calling?
1: The police. No, nothing to get excited about, Rakam. Just a small case of murder.
5: Murder, did you say, Jordan?
1: Yeah, Romani. The corpse is here.
3: Here? Jordan, you are joking.
7: Cairo Police, Captain
3: Sabaya. It is impossible there has been no
1: Relax,
3: murder.
1: Relax, Rakam.
7: Hello, Cairo Police, Captain Sabaya.
1: Sam, this is Jordan. Can you come
3: on? Rocky, what is going on? You must tell
1: me. Shut up, Rakam. Hello, Sam.
7: Yes, what is the matter? Speak up, Jordan.
1: Sam, get out your notebook. Somebody's done it again. There's a body in Rakam's place.
3: No, this is some kind of a trick of yours, Jordan.
7: What are you talking about?
3: You want to ruin my business.
1: Will you shut up?
7: Jordan, what is going on there?
1: Put on your open-toed sandals, Sam. Rakam's place. Tell you about it when you get here.
3: Rocky, what is this all about?
1: There's a dead man backstage, Rakam. In Tizana's dressing room.
3: Tizana?
5: In Tizana's dressing room?
1: Yeah, Romani. Character named Barney Grogan. Oh, by the way, where is Tassana?
3: I don't know. She should be doing her number now.
1: No, she's not. And your customers are getting pretty restless.
5: How did you find out about this dead man, Mr. Jordan?
1: It's a long story, Romani.
8: Wait. Where are you going?
1: Back to my cafe. I have an important matter to look into. Give my regards to Sabaya. I made it out the front door through a crowd of impatient customers. They were shouting for Tassana. I walked down the block to my place. As soon as I entered the tambourine, I knew something was wrong. The lights were still on, but Hinnock wasn't around. Then I heard it. The sound was coming from the closet under the stairway. I went over and unlocked the door. Hinnock spilled out.
6: Mr. Jordan.
1: All right, Hinnock. What happened?
6: I do not know. I heard a noise. I became frightened. I went to this closet to look for a stick, something to defend myself.
1: Okay. While you were rummaging around in the closet, somebody came up from behind, shoved you in, and locked the door.
6: Yes, that is it, Mr. Jordan. I did not see who it was. It happened so quickly, but, Mr. Jordan, I heard something peculiar. It was the voice of a young boy.
1: Wait a minute. On my desk.
6: Where are you going, Mr. Jordan?
1: Come on. The toy gun was gone. Hinnock and I searched the tambourine from top to bottom, but neither the gun or its owner was around. I locked up the cafe for the second time in one night and went back over to Rakam's place. Sam was already there. I found him in the hall just outside of Tassana's dressing room. Part of the crowd from the cafe had filled it in. They were milling around, trying to get a look at the corpse in the room. Rakam was there, wringing his hands. Romani was there, too.
9: Well, Jordan, we have been waiting for you.
1: Hi, Sam. A little important business to take care of in my own cafe.
9: You found the body, is that right, Jordan?
1: Yeah, I found Barney Grove.
3: Rocky, my friend. Tell him I had nothing to do with it.
1: Rakam, simmer down.
9: Jordan, let us go into the room. Romani, you and Rakam, too. San Greco, you will clear this hallway. All right. Now, Jordan?
1: From the beginning, Sam?
9: From the beginning.
1: Okay. Somebody broke into my cafe tonight, not more than 20 minutes ago. Hinnock the beggar told me about it.
9: Hinnock told you about it?
1: Yeah. I was here at Rakam's, believe it or not, waiting for the floor show.
9: Go on.
1: When I got back to the tambourine, the side door was open. I walked in just as the fireworks began. There were three shots.
9: Who fired?
1: I don't know. The place was dark. With the shots, I ran out into the back way and saw a guy weaving up the alley. I trailed him here to Tassana's dressing room. That's how I found him.
9: What was Barney Grogan doing in your cafe?
1: I don't know, Sam.
5: Captain.
9: Yes?
5: When Count Frosino and I entered this cafe earlier this evening, I saw Mr. Jordan speaking to this man, Barney Grogan.
9: Oh?
5: Yes. They were standing in the entrance.
1: Oh, I knew you'd bring that up, Romani.
9: What did Barney Grogan want with you, Jordan?
1: I don't know, Sam. I didn't give him a chance to tell me. Some sort of a deal he had in mind.
9: I see.
1: I told him to take his business somewhere else. That was the last time I saw him alive.
9: Mm-hmm. Go on.
1: Go on. What else, Sam? I told you I found him in here, and that's when I called you.
9: Mm-hmm. Rakam.
3: Huh? Yes, Captain.
9: This girl, Tisana, where is she?
3: I do not know. I swear it. She disappeared.
9: Was this man Barney Grogan a friend of hers?
3: I do not know, Captain. I have seen him here at my cafe a few times. He spoke to her, yes, but...
5: Captain Sabaya, may I interrupt?
9: What is it, Romani?
5: Tisana. She also spoke with Mr. Jordan this evening. When I went to their table, she sent me away. She said they were discussing a private matter.
1: Oh, you're a jewel. You're positively bubbling over with information, aren't you?
9: Well, Jordan?
1: Sure, Sam. Rakam introduced me to his little gold mine. How about it, Rakam?
3: Yes, but
9: what, Rakam?
3: Well, I... Rocky.
1: All right, Rakam. What he's trying to say, Sam, is that Tisana brushed off Rakam. She told him she wanted to discuss something with me in private.
9: Is that it, Rakam?
3: Yes.
9: And what was this little private matter she wished to discuss with you, Jordan?
1: You're going to hate me, Sam. I don't know that either. She never got around to it.
9: Jordan, just how much of a fool do you take
1: Sam,
9: me for?
1: Sam, all she told me was that she'd been threatened. Threatened by a man named Count Frassino.
5: That is a lie.
1: Okay, Romani, it's your ball. You run with it.
9: Well, Romani...
5: Don't you see, Captain? Mr. Jordan is only trying to confuse the issue. Count Frassino has nothing to do with this. And I fail to see how the girl Tisana is involved. Just because this man's body was found in her dressing room...
9: Just a minute. What was Count Frassino doing here this evening? He was here, was he not, Rakam?
3: Yes. He has come to my cafe every evening for the past week.
5: Why not, Captain? My noble employer is enjoying a holiday. Does it seem strange that he should want to visit the cafes of Cairo?
1: Where's the noble character now, Romani?
5: He has returned to his villa for the evening. I myself saw him to his automobile a few moments before you came into Rakam's office to call the police, Mr. Jordan.
3: Yes, that is true, Captain. Romani was settling the check of Count Frassino when Mr. Jordan came into the office. Mm.
5: Which brings up another important little item, Captain. After Mr. Jordan called you, he rushed back to his cafe. Should you not ask him why?
1: I went back to stock up on toothpaste, Sam. Does that satisfy you?
9: No, it does not.
1: I didn't think it would. Well, I see no point in sticking around here.
9: Where are you going, Jordan?
1: Out to make a social call, unless you have an official word to utter, Sam.
9: No. But I would like to see you in the morning, Jordan.
1: You'll write it down somewhere so I won't forget, Sam. Good night, gentlemen. Inside of 5 minutes, I was in the back seat of a cab heading toward the west end of Cairo. Between the bounces, I tried to put the loose ends together. A murder, a toy gun, a missing dancer. It all made an interesting puzzle. I figured the missing pieces might come from an Italian named Count Frassino. Shortly before 2 a.m., the cab pulled up in front of a 50-room shanty on the outskirts of town. I told the driver to wait, ran up the marble steps to the front door, and started leaning on the bell. A minute or so later, a prune-faced old native opened the heavy panel door.
10: Yes? What is it, Effendi?
1: Oh, just tell your boss that a man named Jordan wants to see him, huh?
10: I am sorry, Effendi.